0: I'm wearing a blue shirt and a green jacket, and I'm also sitting at a microphone.
1: And you have beautiful glasses.
0: Oh, well, thank you. I bet you know where I got them.
1: I do. Yeah, they've got kind of a iridescent teal frame.
0: Yes, they do.
1: Yeah, gorgeous.
0: Thank you.
1: All right. So I should say to our listeners, if you're active on Facebook, definitely follow the Mascouda Eye Care page. They are always providing really valuable and timely tidbits and details about eye health. And I was noticing a lot in, I think, the month of November, posts about watching out for our blood sugar and our glucose levels and being aware of diabetes and how that can create issues with our vision. Could you talk a little bit about some of the eye issues that can develop because of diabetes?
0: Sure, because with diabetes, if your blood sugar is under control, most of the time there's no problem with your eyes either. Mm-hmm. But if your blood sugar is running really high and out of control for a while, it can cause your blood vessels to leak. Okay. They can hemorrhage and you can't see through blood.
1: Right.
0: So then it causes problems. Now, early stages of those hemorrhages, if you get that blood sugar back to under control, it corrects itself. Mm-hmm. Otherwise, otherwise we might need other treatments, some to clear up that blood.
1: Yeah. So it sounds like prevention is key.
0: Oh, absolutely.
1: Yeah, staying on top of tracking the blood sugar levels.
0: So important to know your numbers. Mm-hmm. You know, either your blood sugar, if you're checking that daily, or your A1C numbers, mm-hmm. and know whether your doctor thinks that you're in good shape or not. Mm-hmm.
1: Mm-hmm. So how can glucose levels in the blood affect the pressure within our eyes?
0: Glucose levels don't necessarily affect the pressure, like glaucoma. They can change your prescription. Blood sugar being high can cause you to be more nearsighted or less farsighted.
1: Okay.
0: And the reverse being, if you've had high blood sugar and say all of a sudden we get it under control, you might find that you're less nearsighted or more farsighted and might need an eye exam to have your prescription changed.
1: Yeah. That's good to know. I know our prescription changes over our lifetimes. I was really surprised that the last time I went to the eye doctor, that like my distance vision had improved a little bit. And I think it's just an effective age. What are the different, just kind of general things that can affect our vision throughout our lifetime?
0: Well, all the reading and all the close-up work that we're doing is definitely causing people to become more nearsighted, especially our kids. You know, keeping the kids off of devices as much as is possible. And I'm a mom of seven. I understand that's hard to do, but to be able to, you know, send them outside. There is a lot of research being done showing that the outside light, the light that's coming from the sky, is preventative for myopia or nearsightedness. Yeah. So, you know, it's so hard. It's so hard to get the kids outside nowadays. It's one of the best things they can do.
1: Yeah. It's definitely a win-win to get out, be active, and get some of that sun.
0: Yes.
1: Good for the eyes, the vitamin D.
0: Yeah, it's good for everything.
1: Absolutely. I am kind of a nutrition nut, and I love talking about how our diet can affect our health. And there's a lot of things that we can do dietary-wise that will improve the health of our eyes.
0: Oh, absolutely. So, you know, I know so many of your listeners have macular degeneration, which affects your central vision. And there are lutein and zeaxanthin are both compounds you can buy supplements for. They're found in all, you know, the green leafy vegetables are good for everything else. But that can help slow down the macular degeneration. I usually recommend that kind of supplement to sons and daughters of parents with macular degeneration. Okay. It's something, you know, nutrition-wise, because that builds up macular pigment and that's protective to the macula. not going to tell somebody they won't get macular degeneration, but if it's starting at 80 instead of 70, mm-hmm. you're that much better off.
1: Yeah, absolutely. And I know my eye doctors told me that because I have very fair skin, that can affect the pigments and that I can be at risk for those things. So I do eat a lot of dark leafy greens, but well, I think I might need to supplement too. I'm very pale.
0: Well, you macular degeneration, if that runs in your family, the risk factors, the lighter skin, lighter eyes, lighter hair like you have, are bigger risk factors for macular degeneration.
1: Can you talk a little bit more about the action of macular degeneration? What's affecting the central vision when that occurs?
0: Well, the body, there's inflammation, and the body is not able to rid that the macula of that of the trash or the garbage that it's trying to get rid of, and it builds up and causes that degeneration.
1: Okay. All right. I'm just interested in some of these common conditions that I know affect a lot of our listeners. Could you talk a little bit about cataracts? I know that's something that my parents have been dealing with, and it seems pretty ubiquitous. What are some of the causation factors for
0: number
1: cataracts?
0: One are birthdays cause cataracts.
1: Okay.
0: And I always tell my patients, everybody gets cataracts if they live long enough.
1: Okay.
0: Some people that's in their 40s and other people it's not until they're in their 80s, but there are factors like UV light. So wearing sunglasses or having UV coatings on your regular glasses, slow it down.
1: Okay.
0: Diabetes, uncontrolled diabetes, those kind of, that can also cause cataracts to form faster.
1: And then could you talk a little bit about glaucoma? We also hear a lot about, and I don't know anything about it.
0: So glaucoma is a disease where there's too much pressure inside the eye.
1: Okay.
0: And that can be a combination of the eye producing too much fluid or also not draining fast enough.
1: Okay.
0: So when that pressure is high, it puts pressure on the optic nerve. Mm-hmm. And it's a silent disease. So you lose your vision very, very slowly from the periphery toward the center.
1: Okay.
0: And I always say, you know, that vision loss is kind of like gaining weight while you're wearing sweatpants. You don't notice it if you don't get it checked. So, you know, getting your regular eye exams and having the doctor is going to always check your pressure and also look at the health of the nerve.
1: Right. So glaucoma, we're losing vision from the outside in.
0: Yes.
1: Macular degeneration from the inside out.
0: But with macular degeneration, you never lose all your vision.
1: Okay.
0: It's that central vision.
1: Okay. All right. And what about cataracts? How might we perceive the beginnings of that?
0: Beginnings, you're probably not going to perceive.
1: Okay.
0: And again, they change so slowly that a lot of people end up with color change, but you don't realize it. I had a patient recently who came home from cataract surgery and she accused her kids of painting her kitchen cabinets while she was gone because they were not that color when she left.
1: Yeah.
0: And so, you know, and when cataracts do get bad, you perceive it as you need a change in your glasses.
1: Okay.
0: I can see the cataract as well as I cannot get you to see as well as I'd like you to. And that's when we refer you to for surgery.
1: Okay, yeah. And that's something that my mom's been recently going through. And yeah, she said, I think she had one lens replaced and then a few weeks in between and then the second. And in between, she could kind of toggle back and forth between her eyes and see such a difference in
0: the
1: coloration.
0: I'm sure.
1: Yeah. Yeah. It was a strange time for her, but she said it was so fascinating and she was so grateful that the technology is so incredible.
0: That is wonderful. Most of my patients are scared to death when they, you know, hear they have to go have surgery on their eyes the first time. And the second eye, they're like, get me back in there.
1: Yeah. Yeah. It was a really easy process, a very fast recovery. So yeah, nothing to be concerned about.
0: Yes.
1: And I think she even had some complications. She had a bit of an astigmatism, I think, and she had to get like a very particular
0: specialty
1: type
0: lens.
1: Mm-hmm. Yeah. Yeah. But yeah, all very doable. There was one more nutrition item I wanted to ask about, and that's omega-3s. We hear so much about omega-3s and helping our vision. How is that related?
0: So omega-3s, I really think they have an impact with macular degeneration,
1: okay.
0: Dry eyes, A lot of times we recommend omega-3s. Now, if your physician has told you not to take omega-3s, you know, there's been a recent study saying maybe we shouldn't take that. You might want to talk to them, as, you know, your physician as well as your eye doctor, because, you know, we're, what benefits outweigh the, you know, pros outweigh the cons, cons outweigh the pros for you.
1: It sometimes we do feel like we're getting some kind of conflicting messages about, especially about nutrition. And yeah, it is important to talk to your doctors about your specific case. And,
0: right.
1: Yeah, the cost benefit analysis of, of your own supplementation.
0: Exactly.
1: So we talked a little bit about dry eyes. I know that's something that is affecting people at this time of year when they've got the heat pumping in their homes, or I notice it a lot when I'm driving and if the hot air is blowing coming right in my face. Yeah, so what are some things we can do to help alleviate that?
0: So, you know, one, right, what you're talking about, move your vents in your car so they're not hitting you in the face. Mm-hmm. Also, you know, if you sit at home or at work where an air vent might be blowing into your face, you might want to see if you could move your seating or change the way the air vent is flowing. But beyond some of those, so drink a lot of water. Clean your eyes. Wash your face. Take your makeup off and clean your eyes. All the oil-producing glands for your tears that keep them from evaporating are at the base of your lashes.
1: Okay.
0: So if you're not cleaning that, then they get blocked.
1: Okay.
0: As we get older, especially females, we lose the ability, we aren't producing the oil as well, and we end up with dry eyes. So then you can use artificial tears.
1: I know I've been guilty of not, maybe go falling asleep without, you know, taking off the
0: foundation. But I can tell a difference in the morning when I wake up. I didn't take my makeup off.
1: Yeah, absolutely. So I saw a couple of recent articles in Marketplace magazine about your practice, and I learned something that I had never even heard of before about binocular vision dysfunction. Can you talk a little bit about that condition?
0: So binocular vision is the way your two eyes are working together, and the way they're supposed to do is each eye sees just a slightly different image because of the angle, and your brain puts them together. There are people whose eyes are not pointing in the same direction. And some of it's horizontally, but a lot of it is just a very slight vertical.
1: Okay.
0: So not anything that you would look at a person and go, holy cow. It's more that somebody's telling you, kids who tell you, I'm not feeling well in the car.
1: Yeah.
0: So car sickness, dizziness while you're driving. A lot of people with this problem have a head tilt.
1: Okay.
0: It's been amazing. I went back for some more training in this a couple of years ago, and it's just amazing how much a little treatment is with glasses.
1: Okay.
0: We use a component of glasses called prism, and prism moves images. So when we can move those images so they're together for that person, you hear, oh, wow, that's so clear. And then immediately while I've got it on them in the office, they're feeling better.
1: Yeah.
0: So it's such a blessing to be able to help people like this. But a lot of people, kids and adults talk about reading is difficult. They lose their place when they're reading. Mm-hmm. Maybe words kind of have a shadow or want to go and things go double.
1: Yeah. Oh my gosh. And I couldn't believe it. It said like 10-20% of the population might be affected. That blew my mind.
0: It is. If you had told me that before I went back for training, I would have told you were nuts. And it's been really neat for me because you realize you don't know what you don't know. Mm-hmm. And then when you do know it, you look at things so different. And I have patients who've seen me for years and they might've been telling me they have headaches or they have this and I can't find anything wrong. And all of a sudden I'm asking them different questions and they're looking at me like I'm crazy, asking them, do they get car sick or are they dizzy? And we're finding problems and being able to fix them. So that's just, I've been surprised how many of my own patients that I've been able to help less than, you know, anybody who might see an article and have these kind of symptoms.
1: Oh my gosh. Well, I'm glad I heard about it because, you know, like car sickness and reading issues and headaches, even like migraines and things are really common in my extended family. And I wonder if that could be part of the problem.
0: Oh well, there's that questionnaire. There's a website called isitmyeyes.com.
1: Okay.
0: And you can go on and take the questionnaire. And even if you're not local, there are doctors across the country. And after you take the questionnaire, it does give you, it shows you where the doctors are and you can choose which doctor to have it sent to.
1: Okay.
0: And then the doctor will contact you. So.
1: Oh, wow. That is so cool. We'll put a link to that in our show notes.
0: That would be great.
1: Yeah, absolutely. I also saw an article in Marketplace about bioptic telescopes and being able to improve the vision of your patients with low vision, even to the point of being able to drive. How does that work?
0: So bioptic telescopes are glasses. A lot of people think about them like reverse bifocals. Okay, so we have your distance vision in prescription in your glasses. And then you have a small telescope that sits just a little bit above your eyes. Mm-hmm. And then, so if you want to use that telescope, you lower your chin just slightly and you can see it magnifies, and we have different powers of telescopes. In Illinois, with regular glasses, the minimum vision you can have is 20/70 or better. And 20/70 at 20/70 to 20/40, you would have just daytime only driving.
1: Okay.
0: In Illinois, with bioptics, you can have 20/100 vision out of your regular, and we have to get you to see 20/40 through the or better through the telescopes. But it keeps a lot of people driving longer and, you know, holding on to their independence.
1: Yeah,
0: you know, we also have special reading glasses that can get people reading again and seeing to do close tasks like sewing. Yeah. Or doing, you know, word puzzles or other things that they enjoy.
1: Yeah. And it's so important to be able to keep doing the things that you love. And I know our listeners, many are probably struggling with reading, and that's why they're listening to us. But there are still things that you can do and make sure that you're, you know, taking advantage of all the different assistive technology that's available so that you can keep reading as well.
0: I mean, even a lot of people enjoy iPads, you know, or some kind of tablet because they can enlarge the print and it keeps them, you know, doing those things they enjoy as well.
1: Mm-hmm. Absolutely. And we had talked a little bit before we went on air about how hard it can be to admit that you need help, that you need some correction to your vision, or that you need to take the next step with some stronger assistive technology like the bioptic telescope. What's your advice to someone who's struggling with taking that next step?
0: If you're not able to enjoy doing the things you want to do, if reading is becoming difficult, don't put it off and say, oh, you know, it's my macular degeneration or it's, you know, whatever, I'm not able to see. Look for a low vision optometrist and find somebody who can give you that help. Because there's no reason to not enjoy things. I have a lot of people come in and they've waited and they've waited and they've waited because they didn't think they were really that bad.
1: Mm-hmm.
0: And then it gets to a point and sometimes I'm not able to help them or not able to help them as much as they would like to be helped.
1: And I'm sure in a lot of cases, just the earlier you get help, the better.
0: Absolutely.
1: Things that you can do to start to slow things down.
0: Yeah. Anytime an ophthalmologist or even your own optometrist who does not do low vision says, there's nothing more I can do, look for a low vision optometrist because we can do things.
1: Yeah, absolutely. There's one more thing I wanted to ask about I also want to ask about your new location, we talked a little bit about screen usage and how that can be hard on our eyes. And I always forget, like, what should I be doing, you know, as far as like timing of looking at screens and, you know, filters, what's the best practice for using our screens?
0: Well, there's kind of a general 20/20 rule that, you know, after 20 minutes, you should take a 20-second break and look at least 20 feet away.
1: Okay.
0: So not leave the computer and read a book, but look outside.
1: Mm-hmm.
0: take a couple minutes to walk around your house or walk around your office.
1: Okay.
0: And look far away. And it just helps to relax. You know, a lot of people really like blue light glasses. Mm-hmm. And that filters out that blue light. It can reduce strain on the eyes. There is also some research showing that all this blue light may have an impact on macular degeneration.
1: Okay.
0: And so, you know, by blocking that,
1: okay,
0: we can, yeah, you know, keep people's eyes healthier.
1: Yeah. Yeah. I think my phone has a setting where I can, and I just kind of leave that on all the time.
0: I do too.
1: I find it preferable to look at it with that. It just kind of gives it a yellower cast.
0: Yes. And that's what taking a lot of times people notice when they get a blue light coating on their glasses. White paper might look a little bit yellow, mm-hmm. Not super yellow, but just not quite as bright white. But that's what happens when you take the blue out of.
1: Okay. All right. Yeah, I prefer that.
0: I do too.
1: In general, I'm glad that it's good for me too. All right. So that the 20/20, I never heard of that. So if you're really focused on a screen or even reading a book, you know, for 20 minutes,
0: right,
1: to take 20 seconds to look at least 20 feet away.
0: Yes.
1: All right. That's easy to remember.
0: Yeah.
1: Okay, I want to lighten things up a little bit because I also saw on your Facebook page that you have a winner among your clients, Liliana, who won a design contest.
0: We were so excited. So one of our frame companies, Europa, sponsors a contest every year, and it's only been going, I think, for 5 years. And they have we have coloring pages for the kids, and they can design an eyeglass frame. And actually, 2 years ago, we had a winner. And it was actually my daughter, which was really cool.
1: Oh my gosh.
0: You know, I was just, and this is a nationwide contest.
1: Yeah.
0: So they actually took her drawing and made it into some frames, and we have those in our office. And now Liliana's won. And so this fall, with the fall kids collection, we'll have her frame in our office too, which is just really amazing.
1: Yeah.
0: So, and it's really neat that we've, you know, here's little Muscoota, Illinois, and we have two frame
1: winners.
0: Designers.
1: Could you give our listeners a description of the
0: yeah,
1: lenses or
0: Lily,
1: the frames?
0: Yeah. The frame Liliana just designed hat on the top has rainbow colors. So, mm-hmm, kind of vertical stripes going up and down in various colors. And then the bottom part of the lens is clear. So I think they're going to be really pretty.
1: Yeah. Yeah. So chic. Yeah.
0: Hey,
1: her,
0: yeah,
1: her drawing is so cute. I just love it.
0: And she was so excited.
1: I want to talk a little bit more about just your patients and, you know, without, you know, disclosing anything too personal. What are some good stories or good outcomes that you've had with folks who came to you, kids or older folks who were struggling doing something that they loved and were able to really get that back with assistance?
0: So, you know, one of my low vision patients that stands out was, I think she was around a 10-year-old girl at the time. And that's been about 5 or 6 years ago. I hadn't been doing low vision real long at the time.
1: Okay.
0: And this little girl had a drainage shunt in her head due to higher pressure in her head. By, I think, some maybe miscommunication.
1: Okay.
0: She did not get diagnosed that was clogged and ended up losing quite a bit of vision.
1: Oh, no.
0: And her dad brought her in, and I have trials of everything I prescribe. So, you know, somebody who comes in gets to try them on because I wanted them to know what they're going to see,
1: mm-hmm,
0: before they're not inexpensive. So, you know, you can see, and she put them on, and her dad and her grandpa were with her, and she just sat and she just looked from one face to the other face to the other. I wasn't sure that she wasn't going to leave with them just because my heart, you know, and, when they came in, it was so funny because they came to pick him up pretty early in the morning. And he said, I didn't even tell her that we were doing this because she wouldn't have slept last night.
1: Oh.
0: And she was so excited. You know, and that was a young girl. But I, you know, it just makes my heart feel good when I have somebody who's got some kind of disease and I can keep them driving or I can keep them doing what they enjoy doing.
1: Yeah. Absolutely.
0: And just on, you know, with the BVD, I had a lady come in the other week, and she lives in O'Fallon. And she came into the office. I'm not sure why she was there, but she said, I haven't driven this far by myself in a year.
1: Oh my gosh.
0: So just, you know, being able to change somebody's life. And, you know, then there's always the person who hasn't had glasses and they put their glasses on and it's like, oh my gosh, the tree has leaves. Mm-hmm. And, you know, it's just,
1: yeah.
0: And it just makes you feel good.
1: Yeah. Yeah, absolutely. Yeah, just to be able to continue to do the things that we love and
0: absolutely.
1: To stay independent are invaluable. Yeah.
0: And, you know, that's all of us. I'm not legal to drive without my glasses. Mm-hmm. So.
1: Yep, me too. Yeah.
0: Makes a difference.
1: Yeah. Before we close out, I do want to talk about your new location because you have a beautiful building now. Tell us a little bit more about it and where you're at.
0: So we just built a new building and moved in the middle of July, which is really nice. We were we had a wonderful office downtown Muscoota, and it was in an older building. We have doubled the size of our office, and so we have space to move around and space to have some more glasses. And it's just so exciting to have a nice brand new building and made to do. What's the right word? Made for what we do rather than fitting what we do into mm-hmm. a pre-existing condition, mm-hmm. you know?
1: Yeah. Yeah, absolutely.
0: So,
1: yeah. Well, the pictures look beautiful.
0: Thank you.
1: It's so
0: we
1: bright
0: have to come by and
1: wide open.
0: And see it.
1: Yeah, I would love to. And where's your location?
0: Oh, it's 105 Muscoota Plaza Drive. It's just off of a couple blocks off of Route 4 near McDonald's.
1: Okay. All right. And yeah, like I said, our listeners should follow Muscoota Eye Care on Facebook.
0: And we'd love for them to.
1: And yeah, and give you a call if they haven't used their insurance benefits.
0: There you
1: yet
0: go.
1: For this year. Well, Dr. McDaniel, thank you so much for joining us today. I don't know about our listeners, but I learned so much.
0: Well,
1: and
0: good.
1: Thank you for letting me just pick your brain about all things eye health.
0: Well, thanks for having me.
2: 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This is your host, Greg Lindberg. Here on this episode, we are chatting with two guests, one of whom is a highly accomplished adaptive athlete who has quite the resume to her name, along with one of her guides, who's been there to guide her through many of their adventures as a team. And I think you'll really enjoy hearing just both perspectives and kind of how they've worked together to accomplish some amazing feats. So let's go ahead now and get rolling with episode 167 of the Eyes Free Sports podcast. All right, so joining me on this episode, we have two guests here with us, and really excited about this conversation. So we have a highly accomplished adaptive athlete / Paralympian / just so many different hats and accomplishments. First, would like to introduce Sean Cheshire. Sean, welcome to the podcast.
3: Thank you for having me, Greg.
2: Absolutely. Appreciate you doing this. And then we also have Jessie Crandall, who has been a guide for Sean on many of her adventures. Jessie, welcome aboard.
4: Thanks so much. Glad to be here with you both.
2: Awesome. This is going to be fun. So why don't we just kind of start things off here, just talking about your backgrounds, you know, personally, professionally. I'm sure you both have plenty to reveal, so try to keep it, you know, fairly concise here initially. We can start with Sean first.
3: Oh, I was going to say rock, paper, scissors. Jessie, you go first.
2: You want to defer?
3: I defer. Jessie,
2: Audible.
3: You go first.
2: Yep.
3: Yeah. And you can also mention how we met in your story.
4: Yeah, absolutely.
3: Okay.
4: So I grew up in far northern Wisconsin, really surrounded by forests and surrounded by winter sports. And so I am a lifelong cross-country skier. And I was a college cross-country skier, and I did okay. And then I got into ski coaching after college, and that was a wonderful experience in Western Colorado. And I got to travel all over the West coaching cross-country skiing. And so the beauty of cross-country skiing for me is you get to go up hills and down hills, and it's a wonderful aerobic activity. And I did lots of trail running and those types of things as well. And after a while, the ski coaching position that I had ended up going away because of cuts at the university I was working at. And I went to graduate school to study chemistry in central New York in Syracuse. And so I was studying chemistry and coaching a number of high school athletes there. And through that kind of network of coaches, I learned of a blind woman who wanted to learn how to cross-country ski and do biathlon, which is skiing along with shooting a rifle at a target. And while I don't have any experience with biathlon, the cross-country skiing world is relatively small, and we were in the same locality at the time. So I thought, well, I heard about this idea of guiding blind folks because I had coaches in high school who worked with an organization called Ski for Light, which is a nationwide organization. And so I met Sean, and we did some cross-country skiing together. And as with lots of the athletes that I worked with, she was super motivated. But she's also just a special person. And so we were able to develop good chemistry guiding together, good chemistry as friends. And I was a person who didn't ever say, no, we can't do that. I always thought, well, let's figure out a way for us to do this together. So we went from cross-country skiing to do some biathlons. And along the way, I finished up my PhD in chemistry, and I've started teaching chemistry. And we did trail running. And I think that somewhere along the way, well, in between her becoming a Paralympic tandem cyclist, somewhere along the way, she said she wanted to try riding a single bike. And so we used some of the guiding things that we learned from cross-country skiing and trail running and just working together to try to see if I could guide her riding a single bike. And so that sort of opened up a whole nother dimension in the types of activities that we were doing, and sort of the wow factor as well, because there are some blind people that ride single bikes. Sean's totally blind, and we use sound, and I make lots of noise, and and so we figured out a way to do that. But that's probably a good place for me to pause and for her to tell you a little bit about her background and how she got into some of those adaptive sports and her journey there.
3: Yeah, I think that also part of your stories is you still do things with other blind individuals, and you're on the board of Choosing to See. So I think it's other branches that you've taken.
4: Yeah. And in the meantime, since being in Syracuse, I've lived on the East Coast, further east in Connecticut, and now I'm in Western Michigan. And Sean and I do stuff together still, but I've cultivated a number of, or been recruited by a number of blind and visually impaired athletes in Michigan that I run with, that I cross-country ski with, that I do some single bicycling with. I work with another one of your guests, Gwen Bodding, who has an organization called That Opportunities Unlimited for the Blind. We do a kids bicycle camp here in Michigan as well. And through the organization that Sean started, that I'm sure we'll talk about later, Choosing to See, we're able to sponsor some of those events. And so it's really opened a lot of doors for me to meeting and being able to do outdoor recreation with other blind and visually impaired folks. And also within my kind of local running community, skiing community, recruit other guides that want to get involved with doing these sorts of wild and crazy things.
2: Nice. Appreciate that background, Jesse. Sean, it's all yours.
3: Where do I start? One time long, long ago, I used to be sighted. I was born in Texas, joined the Army at 17, worked as a helicopter armament system mechanic for 8 years in the Army. Got out of the Army, eventually became a paramedic and taking care of a patient, snowy day, combative patient, sustained a brain injury in the back of an ambulance. I have no recollection of the injury itself, but I now have cortical blindness, and that was the end of 2009. And so I spent about a year severely visually impaired. I had about 5 degrees of central vision and diplopia, so double vision. My images, my brain didn't fuse my images together. Super sensitive.

0: You know, so I'm kind of hovering in life in bad attitude, angry, hopelessness, suicidal, while people are shoving different types of sports in my direction to be like, hey, try this, hey, try this, hey, try this. And the first thing that I did was I ran with Team Red, White, and Blue, which really, I mean, if I'm being honest, was a very pivotal moment as to where I was in mentally and emotionally, and being, you know, being able to run tethered with a guide runner was very, very life-changing. But the thing that I had to learn after that was that I had to make some choices if I was going to change how I was living, because I was really just kind of festering in my loss. Eventually I went to like blind rehab, and then learned how to get on a tandem bike. And, you know, I've never ridden a road bike before. So I wasn't real sure how I felt about it until one of the male coaches for the USA team in Colorado Springs at this camp made a statement that I'd never be good enough to go to the games. And it was about 3.5 years before the 2016 games in Rio. And I think that that's kind of all I needed at that time, was just like this hook. So I decided that I was going to learn how to become a cyclist on the back of a tandem. And long story short, went to the games. And I think that for me, like being an elite athlete racing with Team USA, I raced for about 7 years with Team USA. And I think that I didn't really have a desire. Like I never really had a drive in my life to like be Team USA. But I think that for that phase of my life where I was learning to adapt as a blind person, and what was my life going to look and feel like now, it gave me a catalyst of getting out of bed, learning how to eat healthy, learning how to take care of myself, and then doing hard work to prep myself for the races. And then we just kind of transitioned, like Jesse said, from tandem racing to what I tried to do, because what I realized up to my brain injury is that I lived a very limited life. And if I was going to choose to live, then my choice was to live the biggest, fullest life that I potentially could do. And to kind of change that mentality from, you know, everybody has an opinion about what blind people can and can't do. So I wanted the mentality to be, if I want to try something or do something, how can I do it? Not if I can or can't. And I think that's just kind of what led, you know, us, you know, Jesse and I into experimenting with like single bikes, and then eventually doing a ride across the country. And, you know, some of the other stuff is, I seem like a lot of the things I do, I'm provoked by someone somewhere in society that has made a statement that blind people can't, and that really upsets me. And the least I can do is to show, you know, what's possible if you put your mind to it. And that's kind of like how I show up every day.
1: I love that. That's awesome. Kind of taking a negative, you know, negative energy out there in society and turning it around into something positive.
0: Yeah, absolutely.
1: Yeah. So I'm definitely curious about, as far as, you know, riding the single bikes, you know, both of you guys, you know, riding your own bikes together, and just kind of how that all works. And obviously, like we've talked about, you know, the tandem cycling is certainly a super popular way to do it, and works for many folks, but you guys have kind of taken it to the next level with the two individual bikes.
2: Yeah, it was definitely a process. We started out by riding on sort of the rails to trails type routes, where you have either paved or very, very smooth, fine gravel that's pretty straight and not a lot of people and no cars. And we used the same technology that we were using for cross-country skiing, which was simply, I was wearing, I kind of jokingly refer to it as the "do you want fries with that" microphone. So I have a microphone in front of my face, and then the speaker for that microphone is right around my waist. So it's pointing out my backside. So I can't change direction without the sound changing direction. So even if I

0: screw up my left and right, Sean still will follow the sound. Yep. And then I ordered a new speaker one time because the one I had was getting old, and this one had the ability to also Bluetooth to a phone. So it could play music and have me speaking over it, which made my life a lot easier, because if I'm having to constantly be giving verbal cues, even if it's like a plain straight thing, it's exhausting for me and boring for Sean. And so she started connecting her phone to it, and we're within, you know, anywhere from, I don't know, a couple of bike lengths to 4 or 5 bike lengths away from each other. And she's really good at following sound. And that's a skill that she's developed and continues to work with along the way. And then she gives me feedback about how I give instruction, about some of the fine tuning that I'm doing verbally. Then we moved to using bigger speakers. So we use a fairly large Bluetooth speaker that we attach to the bicycle on a little rack. And so she can follow that more significant sound that can deal with wind and road noise. And then we have some other radios that we use that are actually integrated into our helmets. So there's a company out there called Sena, S-E-N-A, and they've been a sponsor of some of Sean's adventures. And we've worked with them. And these are helmets that have a two-way radio in them so that we can talk back and forth. And she's brought those into the downhill skiing, adaptive downhill skiing world. I've used them with kids at our bicycle camps. And it's just it's a way for us to talk easily, and they have some nice wind canceling stuff. So she uses the speaker that's attached to my bicycle to sort of, I will say, and as Sean has sort of described it, is painting an auditory line of where she's going to ride. And then my voice gives her information about whether there's a bump, or information about, you know, if you're off balance, whatever you do, don't go to the right. And so we moved to, from being on these car free trails, to riding on the side of the road like any cyclist would. And, you know, one of the things that I've jokingly said to folks when they ask about, well, how safe is that? And what about all the cars? And I think about, well, when I'm riding on the road, cars are whizzing by me, and they don't want to hit me. It's the mailboxes that I worry about, because mm-hmm. they don't have a conscience. And so it's my job to make sure that we avoid the mailboxes mm-hmm. as well as other obstacles. So that's sort of the evolution of our guiding technology. And it does involve a lot of technology. And it also involves us being good communicators, because if something's not working, I need to know about it. Mm-hmm. Or if I'm having a bad day, we both need to know about it, because we have to make adjustments.
1: Mm-hmm. Interesting. Yeah. Sean, how about your perspective?
2: Oh, I mean, yeah, he's spot on with, I mean, that's the technology aspect. And then on the other side of this, like with my sports trainer, you know, I'm always working on balance and coordination, and concentration, and you know, when it comes to like the trails and being on a trail by myself, I work on ankle strength. Like I can roll my ankle 1 million times and, I'm not going to damage my ankle, because we really work hard, because I think Andrew, my sports trainer that I work with, he, you know, since 2020, really gets that, like my feet give me a lot of data, especially like when I'm feet on ground, and when I'm on the bike, like balancing coordination, and being able to multitask, you know, listen and follow instructions at the same time while, you know, managing my own bike and the terrain is, you know, it's a lot. So I'm also training in the gym for stuff like that as well, as using technology. And then it just really comes down to like trust. I mean, if I've learned anything since losing my vision, trust is a process. And through the core, I mean, Jesse, I've known you since, so 14 years, 13?
0: 2012 or late 2012. Yeah. So almost 14 years.
2: Yeah. So, you know, I mean, by this time, I mean, we know each other really well. So it's, you know, it's just, but it's always a process, I think, especially when you work with new people. And that's a, you know, communication is huge. Like Jesse said, I think with every adventure I do always poses its own unique challenges also while encompassing, you know, familiar things from other things that I've done.
1: Absolutely. Yeah.
2: Yeah.
1: And then, so just to clarify, as far as this communication system, so Sean, is there a way for you to kind of speak back to Jesse or?
2: Yeah, we have two-way radios in the helmet when we're on the bike.
1: I see.
2: Yeah.
1: Gotcha.
2: Yeah. Yeah.
1: Very cool.
0: And prior to using the two-way radios, when we're both traveling forward from in front, I can really hear anything she says to me because her voice is always being projected at me. It's the challenge of the person in front because my voice, and I need to be, you know, getting the visual part of it. I need to be looking in front to get the visual part. So my voice doesn't get projected back. Mm-hmm. And so my communication always has to be getting to her as clearly as possible. So that's why we have to have some kind of amplification of it.
1: Mm-hmm. Right. Makes sense. Yeah. I'm curious, Jesse, also, I assume like over time, you've kind of learned what information is important to relay to her, you know, just what's relevant, what's not relevant. I would think over time that's kind of evolved as well.
0: Yeah, that's absolutely part of the learning process for any guide. And when I've worked with folks that are new guides, or even when Sean has introduced me to her other guides, we all have strengths and weaknesses. And so sometimes we don't learn those weaknesses until somebody else does it differently. And so mm-hmm. it's important for every guide to, well, first of all, listen to their blind person, but second of all, be themselves mm-hmm. Because we're always, you know, I always tell people to err on the side of too much information because it's a lot easier for your blind person to tell you, you don't have to share that with me. It's a lot worse to say, I wish you would have shared that with me as they're laying on the ground and bleeding or something along those lines. That's a little bit dramatic.
1: Sure.
0: And also like the trust between the guide and the blind person is also so that we both can recognize when we're getting tired. Mm-hmm. And that's something that has come over time. Certainly between Sean and me, but also with other folks that I, you know, with my friend John that I cross country ski with here in Michigan, I can sense when he starts to fatigue, and that changes how I guide. It changes the types of information that I relay, and I know that Sean, when I'm guiding her, can sense when I'm getting it's very obvious when I get tired, and she reminds me, she's like, hey, you know, do we need to take a break? And we do that back and forth. And so that's that communication that you build that trust. And then once you've sort of done that a few times, then it becomes easier. It becomes easier to do it, with new people. And I trust that it is the same for Sean that she has become more adept at giving feedback to her guides mm-hmm. to get what she needs.
2: Absolutely.
0: And it's not something that it's something you have to practice. I should say, yeah. It's not something that just is innate. You have to practice it like a lot of things.
2: Yeah,
1: absolutely. Yeah. So I understand you guys did do this cross country trek, you know, across the US a few years ago on bikes. And I'm definitely curious how that kind of came to fruition, Sean.
2: Oh, you know, racing with Team USA for 7 years and listening to sighted people constantly say blind people only ride tandem bikes. And I don't actually feel like sighted people should have a say in what we can and can't do. So I was just like, with Jesse, I was just curious. I didn't even know if it was possible, but that's kind of like where the curiosity came was like, if I wanted to ride a single bike, how would we do this? And then we started playing around with it. And then it just kind of morphed into me being curious if I could ride my bike across the country. And then that, you know, and then it just became a thing because I had been approached in 20, 2015, ESPN Women's Magazine did a article or did a special edition for women veterans that were injured and used parasports as part of like their healing process. And I was like one of what five women that they did their story on. And the woman that was contracted by ESPN to do that article found me in 2019 after I did my first double crossing of the Grand Canyon with three sighted guides, being the first blind woman to complete that crossing, and then approached me about creating a documentary. And so then the ride across the country became part of, you know, the basis of the documentary and telling my story, which is a combination of my life's trauma and then using and then showing how like I've used sports to as part of my healing process. And, you know, I have to say, like, for me, the riding a single bike as a blind person, like we did across the country in traffic and weather and terrain. And I mean, I guess the terrain was more Tour Divide, but it's hard and it's exhausting and it's empowering all at the same time. And it was okay that I felt empowered, even though it was harder than being on the back of a tandem, if that makes any sense. And so I really embraced that about that ride and the things that I learned on that ride, which kind of just then morphed into Tour Divide, which was the mountain bike ride from Banff, Canada to the border of Mexico and New Mexico along the Continental Divide. And it was bikepacking. And we rode single bikes for that as well and used the same technology and approach for that ride that we did for the bike ride across the country. And honestly, I probably should have died about 99 times on that ride. I'm not real sure how I pulled that one off, because riding a mountain bike on various terrain is, I just have to say kudos to me. I'm a great bike handler for a blind person. Yes, I did not get hurt and I did not die.
0: I think you're a great bike handler, period.
2: I have no idea where that came from. but you know, so it's just, I think for me, I come from a really, a background full of trauma, and where my life has been affected by everybody else's decisions. And up to my brain injury, I didn't know that I had a say with who I could be and how I could live. And so for me, part of this is not letting other people dictate what my life, how limited, like how small do I have to be? How quiet do I have to be? How limited do I have to be based off of other people's opinions and thought processes, right? Or beliefs. Like I get to decide how I want my life to look and feel, and how do I want to be limited? And if I don't, like the sky's the limit. So I can try anything I want because I can, right? And then my hopes, I think, you know, and in retrospect, I never realized people were watching me and being affected by what they were seeing and how I was taking care of myself, because everything I've done has been for myself, not to inspire. I don't actually think it's my responsibility to inspire people. I feel like that is a very big ask. I feel like the best thing that I could do is live my life by example. But I learned that people were watching and it was affecting them regardless of that mentality that I had. And so, you know, maybe my legacy is for the up and coming generations of the blind and visually impaired, or for anyone in general, to, you know, be curious about that mentality of you making the decision of how you want your life to look and feel. And you do that. And that, cause that takes a lot of courage to do that, and it's hard and it's so empowering. And so I think that's a big part of why I do that or have done that.
1: Yeah. That's an interesting perspective. So I was kind of thinking in my head, like, you know, you're on Wikipedia, obviously you've had a lot of media coverage on your adventures, and I'm curious, like the feedback you've gotten from the blind community or maybe parents mm-hmm. of blind kids, or you know, I'm sure you've gotten a fair amount of feedback over the years and how you've kind of mm-hmm. interpreted that, or how that's made you feel?
2: I'm humbled. I think I'm humbled every day by the challenges that come with living in a sighted world and trying to be independent. And it's just hard. I think that, you know, I have a bit of experience with parents of children who are blind and visually impaired and trying to convince them not to make their fears, the parents' fears, the kids' fears, to let the kids try things and live big and brave. And it's like kids, whether they're blind or visually impaired.
3: Hello, Mind's Eye community. The 2026 season of St. Louis Cardinals baseball is underway at Busch Stadium in St. Louis. Mind's Eye will be providing audio description at select games this season, so dig out your Cardinals jersey, grab a friend, and come on down. On Wednesday, June 24th, the Cardinals host the Arizona Diamondbacks. 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Game time is at 6:45 p.m. On Saturday, August 29th, the Pittsburgh Pirates come to town. Game time is at 1:15 p.m. And on Sunday, September 20th, it's our last audio-described game of the season as the Cardinals host the Washington Nationals. Game time is at 1:15 p.m. For the full list of events and links to purchase tickets, visit our calendar at bit.ly/upcoming-ad-events.
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7: Hello to everyone listening in online or over the air. My name is Trevor, and I'll be reading articles of politics, opinion, finance, business, science, and art from The Economist from the 25th week of 2026. Cover story. Tournament of Losers. The World Cup is a festival for corporate has-beens. Money, it is often said, has ruined football. Staging the men's World Cup mostly in America, a country that has produced so many great businessmen and so few good footballers, was supposed to mark the triumph of big business over the beautiful game. True, the ticket prices are extortionate, and the tournament often feels like a Silicon Valley conference circa 2016. This year, referees have cameras strapped to their heads, and each player has his own digital twin, whatever that means. Yet despite the pretenses of the tournament's organizers, the business of World Cup football is a simple one, and a struggling one. The retailers, television stations, brewers, and betting houses that make up capitalism's starting 11 are an aging and injury-prone lot. For some, this could even be their last tournament. That the world's greatest sporting event has become a carnival of condemned companies is most visible on the pitch. On their left breast, players proudly wear their national badge. On their right, logos of faltering sports brands. Nike has dressed 12 of the 48 teams at this year's competition, fewer than Adidas, 14, and slightly more than Puma, 11. The rest rely on faded giants. The Democratic Republic of Congo is the only customer of Umbro, a British brand that once outfitted more teams than any other, or local ateliers. Iran's team is kitted out by Majid, a firm which shares its name with a country's short-range missile defense system. All three of the big kit makers are worth less than they were in 2018, when France beat Croatia in an all-Nike final. Shares in the American firm, which has suffered a stunning fall from global cultural ubiquity in recent years, have lost three-quarters of their value since their peak in 2021. Competition from firms like On, a Swiss brand, and ASICS, a Japanese one, partly explains the slide. Analysts say a paucity of exciting new products is a bigger reason for the industry's slump. It is hard to disagree. In the Trionda, Adidas has designed a truly forgettable football. It is not beautiful like the Telstar, Mexico, 1970, nor does it capture the essence of the competition's hosts like the over-engineered Teamgeist, Germany, 2006. Players' boots this year are striking, but strikingly similar. Most are shades of pink. More worrying still are Nike's new AeroFit shirts, some of which clearly do not fit. Stitching on their shoulder causes the shirt's material to protrude sharply, giving the slight men who wear them a pixie-ish appearance. At the behest of FIFA, which has shown an extraordinary willingness to change the rules of a 19th century sport it governs but did not invent, the game of two halves is now one of four quarters. The Swiss-based administrators say the new breaks, also known as Powerade hydration breaks, are necessitated by the summer heat. Fans mutter that the stoppages allow television stations to show more advertisements. Perhaps the water breaks are a sly act of corporate charity, though could there be a needier recipient? Fox, which holds the rights to air the competition in America, has liberally packed the short breaks with adverts, most of which appear to star Sir David Beckham. Its share price, after rallying last year, has stumbled. Other channels have seen better days. In France, games are being broadcast by M6, whose share price peaked in 2000. In Britain, half are on ITV, 2015. And many Spanish speakers in America are watching them on Comcast's Telemundo, 2021. A tournament with many more games, 104, up from 64 last time, ought to mean much more drinking. Yet brewers, too, are struggling. The wave of temperance sweeping young people in rich countries is the industry's biggest problem. The World Cup might be the perfect antidote to this excessive prudence, were not the English squad, historically known for its talented boozers, so keen to encourage it. Players this year can be spotted wearing a Whoop, a wrist-borne body-tracking device favored by the overthinking and the underdrunk. Harry Kane, the team's captain, advertises Oura rings, another popular piece of neurotic jewelry. Some brewers still consider the tournament a Hail Mary. The world's biggest expects the volume of beer sold this year to rise by between 0.2 and 0.3% because of it. American brewers will benefit from hosting the tournament. Though, according to analysts at Morgan Stanley, how much is eventually drunk depends much more on which teams progress in the competition. Viewed this way, knockout games are also fixtures between the participating countries' favorite beers. Unexpected exits, though, can lead to massive unsold inventories, as they did when England crashed out in 2006 and 2010. A similar logic applies to the gambling industry. The more exciting the tournament becomes, the more money betting firms make. Investors hate them, too. According to Deutsche Bank, Flutter and DraftKings, two giants of the industry, can expect a record of around $2.4 billion to be bet by their customers in America. Their share prices have fallen by a half and a fifth, respectively, this year. That said, unlike their cousins in the booze business, they have only themselves to blame for the existential threat they face from prediction markets. It is easier to observe the passing of the old squad of World Cup corporates than to predict who will replace them in competitions to come. It is anyone's guess who will make the shirts if the large sportswear companies continue their slide into irrelevance. Kalshi and Polymarket, the largest prediction markets, are, so to speak, a good bet. as are the giant streaming players like Netflix and Amazon. Eventually, the gap between the size of the event and the irrelevance of linear television will become unbridgeable. Much will depend on FIFA, which, unlike the corporate has-beens, enjoys a monopoly. Whoever is in the team, the manager stays the same. Section 1. The most hated countries at the FIFA World Cup. What national anthems reveal about old enemies. National anthems are among the world's most recognizable and widely performed political texts. Many were written to rally troops, celebrate victory in war, or unite new states. Today, these battle cries are most often heard at sporting events. Before each match, the World Cup, teams will sing songs of the conflicts that once divided them. 48 countries will compete in the group stages this year, up from 32. Which ones will appear most often as enemies of the tournament's national anthems? To find out, The Economist used AI tools to analyze the translated lyrics of every competing country's song. To start, we ranked villains according to where they were explicit mentions of countries, specific battles, historical figures, and symbols. Anthems with no official lyrics, such as Spain's and Bosnia and Herzegovina's, were excluded from the analysis. Spain is the most hated country in our textual analysis, appearing in three national anthems. Perhaps this is because Spain's former colonies and territories were more likely than Britain's to gain independence through revolutionary wars. Ecuador's anthem recalls how the toppled lion could be heard as it roared in impotence and despair. The Dutch, hardly strangers to empires themselves, are less subtle. The Spaniards rape thee, my Netherlands so sweet. We analyze the full official lyrics, including verses rarely sung at matches. The results rely on interpretation. Anthems are often poetic and rarely specify exactly who they want dead. When factoring in historical context, our analysis suggests that at least 9 additional national anthems allude to other countries, including a reference to Britain in America's anthem. Spain, once again, takes first place. National anthems are an unusually macabre genre. All but 8 countries competing in the World Cup make some reference to violence, whether through soldiers, armor, threats, descriptions of historical battles, or explicit calls to arms. 19th century writers were especially fond of bloodshed. Our analysis found that anthems adopted more recently tend to be less fierce and battle-hungry. Portugal's anthem, originally written as a protest song against Britain, is unusually bellicose. It contains 11 references to violence per 100 words, compared with a tournament average of roughly 2. It calls citizens os armas, to arms, 12 times. By this measure, Portugal has the World Cup's most combative anthem, though others sound ready for a fight too. The French warn dramatically that foreign soldiers are coming to cut the throats of your sons and consorts, while Uruguay's and Tunisia's tout the glory of martyrdom. Not all anthems are so sanguinary. Some of history's most notorious invaders sing remarkably peaceful songs. Britain's anthem asks God to save its king, although Scotland's unofficial anthem mocks King Edward II. Germany's celebrates freedom, unity, and happiness. Japan's hopes the emperor will reign until the pebbles grow into moss-covered boulders. 2 of the World Cup's hosts, America and Mexico, have similar themes of freedom, conflict, and religion, although Mexico's contains more than twice as many references to violence. Written during an era of territorial loss and invasion by America and other foreign powers, it imagines its national flag drenched in waves of blood. Canada's, meanwhile, contains no references to conflict and is typically polite. With glowing hearts, we see thee rise. Its official lyrics were even updated in 2018 to be more gender-neutral. Football fans rarely pay much attention to the lyrics echoing around a stadium before a match. but these anthems are rousing epics of conquest, liberation, sacrifice, and murder. Fortunately, this summer's hard-fought football contests will be settled by goals, not guns. Section 2. The world's wealthy are migrating like never before. A booming industry of advisors is easing their passage. These are unsettling times, even for the rich. Many of those wealthy enough to move abroad for low taxes or their physical or political security are less sure these days about settling in Dubai or Hong Kong, even America or Britain. Dry your eyes, however, for plenty of governments remain eager to take in foreigners with money and skills. And a growing industry of trusted advisors stands ready to help the rich relocate. For these consiglieri, business is booming. Last year, more than 140,000 millionaires migrated, the most on record, reckons New World Wealth, a research firm. This year, it expects the figure to rise to 165,000. IMI, another research outfit, estimates that the investment migration industry, which advises both rich would-be expatriates and governments seeking investment and talent, turned over $40 billion in 2025, twice as much as in 2019. IMI counts more than 1,200 companies providing investment migration services. They include law firms, providers of property or investment funds linked to citizenship or residency, accountants, and so on. Until Iran struck the Gulf states, a favored destination was Dubai, home to a fast-growing number of millionaires. One immigration lawyer describes the emirate as the Walmart of the industry, with countless providers and fiercely competitive rates. It has chiefly attracted rich people from the global south, South Asia, but also Nigeria and war-torn Syria and Lebanon. Industry folk now report growing interest in migration among well-off Westerners. Many rich Britons started looking for options after the pandemic. In 2025, they applied to 23 investment migration programs run by foreign governments, including America's EB-5 scheme and programs in Grenada and Thailand. Elsewhere in Europe, concern about wealth taxes is a prompt. Henley & Partners, a consultancy, publishes an annual list of the top countries millionaires are fleeing from and heading to. Last year, France, Germany, and Spain appeared for the first time among the countries that repelled more wealthy inhabitants than they attracted. But the biggest shift is in America, home to more than a third of the world's people worth $30 million or more, according to Knight Frank, a property firm. The U.S. has gone from a blip to the primary market, says Ronald Clasco, a lawyer in Philadelphia. In 2024, having spotted that more Americans were seeking advice about foreign citizenship and residency, he set up Exodus Migration, an investment migration consultancy. He says that most clients are interested in moving to Europe because they are concerned about America's political direction, want an alternative residency, or want to be able to travel without an American passport. Despite such misgivings and the fact that America bans some countries' citizens, it still attracts many rich foreigners. Demand for the EB-5 program, which requires investment of at least $800,000 in the country, is high, though that may be because the threshold is due to rise to around $900,000 at the start of next year. Lawyers report very little demand for Donald Trump's gold card visa, which is priced at $1 million per family member and has an uncertain legal foundation. Many other places are eager to get in on the act. St. Vincent and the Grenadines in the Caribbean announced in December that it was opening a citizenship by investment program it called a critical economic pillar. Uzbekistan, the Maldives, and Nauru have all asked Henley to design and develop schemes. Yet the wealthy can find that a warm welcome sometimes goes cold. In January 2025, Spain, once a popular destination, canceled its €500,000 or $577,000 residency program in an effort to curb property speculation. In April, the European Union's Court of Justice ruled that Malta's scheme broke EU law because it commercialized citizenship, though the island's Citizenship by Merit program, which admits entrepreneurs, has since gained traction. In April this year, Argentina canceled a tender to set up an investment migration program issued only in December, which had drawn interest from 11 firms. Last month, Portugal extended most migrants' waiting time for passports from 5 years to 10. Many governments are facing pressure to increase the diligence of their citizenship and residency programs, notes Mr. Clasco. The big issue is, do you as a country know the background of people who you are giving passports to? In other words, geopolitical uncertainty does not only trouble the rich, but plenty of countries will take them, and plenty of advisors are eager to help them choose. Section 3. As American cities grapple with homelessness, one offers a fix. Denver's answer to a stubborn problem. Denver's mayor is Mike Johnston, with a T. Its unofficial mayor of the streets is Mike Johnson, with a teardrop tattoo and a soft voice. Your correspondent can barely hear him over a karaoke performance of a Guns N' Roses song in the cafeteria of one of Denver's new homeless shelters. For years, Mr. Johnson's life was a haze of pills, heroin, and street living. Now he spends his days helping Denverites like him find shelter or a place to detox. That is easier than it used to be. Denver's tent camps have largely disappeared. Homelessness in America declined by 3% between 2024 and 2025, yet the number of people without a home is still 31% higher than it was before the COVID-19 pandemic. Since 2020, tents have proliferated, particularly in warm western and southern cities where people can camp year-round. This is a problem for the homeless people who lack shelter, for locals who feel their cities have been overtaken by encampments, and for Democrats who run many big cities and whom Donald Trump blames for urban chaos. Early evidence suggests Denver, led by Mr. Johnston, a Democrat, may offer a solution. In recent years, policies on homelessness have swung between extremes. Officials struggled to balance compassion for society's most vulnerable, many of whom suffer from mental illness or drug addiction, with the concerns of residents and businesses tired of tiptoeing around feces and needles. Inaction led to a political reckoning in cities such as San Francisco, where the mayor in charge, while homelessness and public drug use ballooned, was ousted by a moderate reformer. A growing number of cities are offering a blunt solution. In 2024, the Supreme Court ruled in Grants Pass v. Johnson that it was not cruel and unusual to punish homeless people for sleeping outside when they have nowhere else to go. More than 300 municipalities have since enacted camping restrictions, an approach with its own challenges. Business owners may be happier, but camping bans too often shift the homeless into hiding, hospitals, and jails. Denver has had a camping ban on the books for years, but saw its unsheltered population surge nonetheless. In 2023, when Mr. Johnston took office, nearly 1,500 people were living on the streets, a large number for a city with fewer than 730,000 residents. People are moving out of blue cities that don't solve this problem, the mayor explains. So he declared a state of emergency over homelessness. Since then, the number of people living outside has fallen by 64%. For several years, overall homelessness continued to creep up, with some people sheltered but not permanently housed. Yet Denver recently turned a corner there too. The city's total number of homeless fell by roughly 12% between 2025 and 2026. Like many ambitious policies, Denver's plan has depended on targeted investment and relentless focus. First, the city used funds from the American Rescue Plan Act, ARPA, Joe Biden's pandemic stimulus bill, to buy and lease new shelters. Roughly half of the $158 million the mayor's office reported spending on its initiative came from the federal government. New hotels and tiny home communities added roughly 1,000 shelter units. Chester Burney has been living in the Aspen, a converted hotel, for 16 months. After my wife died, I spiraled, he recalls. It's nice to have somewhere you can try to get back on track. Crucially, the program includes not just housing, but support. Each floor has care coordinators who help guests get new IDs, food stamps, and housing. Mr. Burney now works at a burger restaurant and is planning to move into his own place in August. At another project, Ilati Village, tiny homes were built in a city car park for $25,000 apiece. The usual NIMBY concerns may have been eased by a preference for neat cottages over camps. This entire block was encamped, says Cole Chandler, the head of Denver's Department of Housing Stability. He's staring at a post office where a tent city, home to more than 100 people, used to be. Now the streets are clean. Rockies and Cubs fans amble towards the ballpark for an afternoon baseball game. The new shelters allowed officials to bring entire encampments inside at once. In many cities, homeless people sometimes decline shelter because they can't bring their pets or belongings. So Denver allowed that. Once the city cleared tents from the area, it closed that part of downtown to camping. Mr. Johnson, the mayor of the streets, now attends a call each morning where officials discuss reports of new camps and plan their outreach. If someone erects a tent, you might be there for a day if you're lucky, says Anna Miller, an advocate for homeless Denverites. Ms. Miller laments this change. Yet the mayor, both mayors in fact, might consider her testimony proof that the plan is working. Denver's early success is not without qualifications. A double homicide rocked the Aspen shelter in 2024. About one-third of people who leave city-owned shelters end up in jail, back on the streets, or dead. Our biggest challenge right now is the throughput into permanent housing, admits Mr. Johnston. A city budget crunch comes as the federal government is cutting housing vouchers and Medicaid, America's health insurance for the poor. Indeed, the biggest question for cities may be how much progress they can make without federal help. Mayors routinely watch experiments elsewhere and adapt them for their own cities. I like to think of Denver as the quintessential pragmatic approach, says Samantha Batko, who's been evaluating the city's policies at the Urban Institute, a think tank. She suggests that local governments can make gains, even without ARPA dollars, by coordinating outreach and tracking new camps in real time. Indeed, Dallas saw success with a similar approach. Other mayors are eager to act. Mr. Johnston recalls how three contacted him in a single day to ask about Denver's homelessness plan. "We want to do this," they told him. Section 4. How artificial intelligence got better at building itself. What does recursive self-improvement mean for the technology? When Anthropic, an artificial intelligence lab, debuts on stock markets later this year, it is likely to be one of the biggest initial public offerings in history. That's because Claude, the company's chatbot, is beloved by coders who are willing to pay a lot for access. Since Claude Code, its software engineering agent, launched in February 2025, it has become indispensable for developers around the world. That includes Anthropic's own. More than four-fifths of the code it published in May was written by Claude, the company says. Before Claude Code, the percentage was low single digits. The systems have improved in quality of output as well as quantity. An influential benchmark from Meter, a think tank, shows that in early 2025, Anthropic's models could complete tasks that took human engineers a little under an hour. The company's latest systems can complete tasks that would take more than a working day. And so it may be easy to raise a cynical eyebrow when the company, at the top of its game and outclassing the competition, calls for the world to have the option to slow or temporarily pause frontier AI development, as it did on June 5th. What market leader would not wish that its competition stop trying to catch up? Yet Anthropic's leaders, who have for years worried about the prospect of out-of-control AI wreaking havoc, seem sincere. The latest generation of AI models are such competent coders, engineers, and soon scientists that many worry that they may be among the last ever made by humans. Jack Clark, an Anthropic co-founder, thinks there is a 60% chance that, by the end of 2028, an AI system will be capable of creating its own successor with no human involvement at all. That moment would mark the beginning of a process called recursive self-improvement, or RSI, a closed loop. Version 1 of a model produces version 2, which is faster and more capable. Version 2 produces version 3, which is more so again. The loop continues, and the improvements grow with each iteration. Build an AI system capable of this, and your human engineers never need to build another one again. What can seem to many like a fanciful story may instead be a real trend, says Mr. Clark. Nobody knows for sure what the consequences of recursive self-improvement would be. Because AI can, unlike humans, work tirelessly and constantly, some think it would, in short order, lead to a superintelligent AI, a fast takeoff. It has also been onomatopoetically dubbed going foom, for the sound one might imagine an intelligence explosion making. AI doomers fear the superintelligence would be beyond human control, and that the start of RSI is the moment at which humanity's fate is handed over to the machines. Yet a self-improving AI would probably face speed limits, at least at first. Building a model capable of RSI would require automating a range of specialist tasks currently carried out by humans. At present, data scientists work on the theory of AI and coders put it into practice. Systems engineers build the foundations on which toy models can be raised to production scale. Other people seek out novel sources of training data or experiment with ways to generate it fresh. Alignment and safety teams check that what comes out of the training process won't cause harm, intentional or otherwise. Not all of those teams are equally amenable to AI assistance, and within each specialism, some tasks are more automatable than others. It will not be too long until a human coder can do their job without ever writing a line of computer code themselves, but it may be some time until AI is able to negotiate to acquire a previously undigitized collection of scientific papers. It is not always obvious how the jagged frontier will progress. Designing new algorithms seemed one of the safer jobs until one of Google DeepMind's models, Alpha Evolve, began doing it in May 2025. It proposed a change to how Google spreads workloads across its data centers that saved 0.7% of the company's worldwide computing power and found better ways to perform matrix multiplication, which speeded up the training of Gemini, the company's flagship large language model, by 1%. Full RSI requires every task in this chain to become automated. The AI-powered acceleration of research and development may be felt before then, however. As the fraction of AI R&D performed by AI systems increases, the productivity boost over human-only R&D could increase tenfold, then a hundredfold, then a thousandfold, according to a report published in January by the Center for Security and Emerging Technology, or CSET, a think tank within Georgetown University. In that scenario, it warns that even if some aspects of AI R&D are initially difficult to automate, the accelerated rate of progress means those bottlenecks are soon overcome. Today, no AI model can build its own successor. but big AI models can build smaller models on their own. With human help, they can build other big AI models too. Earlier this year, Andrej Karpathy, a then independent researcher who now works for Anthropic, trained a chatbot about as capable as GPT-2, a large language model built by OpenAI in 2019. Back then, the model took 168 hours of training to build on 32 state-of-the-art chips. Dr. Karpathy achieved the same result using a single computer with 8 GPUs, the specialized chips used to build AI, in only 3 hours. With some more months of work, he reduced the training time for his model, NanoChat, to just over 2 hours. In March, he handed the work of speeding up the training process over to an AI agent called AutoResearch. In 2 days, the training time dropped to 1 hour and 48 minutes. And 5 days after that, it fell to 1 hour and 39 minutes. "I didn't touch anything," Dr. Karpathy says. "The 18% improvement on the human work is striking because Dr. Karpathy is a particularly talented human. He was a founding member of the research team at OpenAI and the head of AI at Tesla for 5 years. The improvements themselves were prosaic. The AI agent picked better starting values for the training run, widened the scope of the LLM's attention window, and noticed that the model's focus was wandering. None of this is particularly novel, Dr. Karpathy says, but he had missed them. They stack up and actually improve NanoChat, he says. Speedups of this kind are inevitable as models become more capable. Much of the work of building terabyte-sized frontier models is less glamorous than the AI industry's enormous salaries and fancy office suggest. It involves plumbing together the layers of an infrastructure stack that are brought in from third parties, debugging hardware and software setups, and tweaking hyperparameters, the initial setup of a training run, until the outcome looks solid. An AI system can do much of that today with little supervision. But even the more nuanced intellectual work is nearing automation, says Joe Spisak, a researcher at Reflection AI, a lab based in New York that is building frontier models that are open weight, meaning their parameters are publicly released. Give a frontier system a rough sketch of an idea for efficiency gains, and it is increasingly capable of designing an experiment, running tests on a toy model, seeing what works, and responding with a plan that is ready to implement at scale. AI models can carry out these sorts of tasks, which take humans hours, in around 30 minutes. Increasingly, humans play the role only of research director, steering the AI to run experiments, which the models code up, debug, optimize, and monitor themselves. The productivity boost is alluring, but also alarming. As the role that humans play in the production process shrinks, they may lose control. The end result could be models trained by models to achieve goals set by models, whose safety is verified only by models. Some fear a disaster. Max Tegmark, a physicist and machine learning researcher at the Massachusetts Institute of Technology, who has devoted much of the past decade to campaigning for AI safety, likens it to a driver flooring the accelerator on the motorway with their eyes closed. The result would be certain doom, he told The Economist's Inside Tech video show, as long as the driver refuses to open their eyes. Powerful AI systems could outcompete humans as the decision makers in government and commerce, says Professor Tegmark, disempowering humanity. They could offer supreme power to whoever first builds them, ushering in global totalitarianism, or they could simply cease to care about humanity at all and gradually squeeze people out to make room for more data centers and power generation. 3 years ago, Professor Tegmark led a call for a pause in global AI development, arguing that the creation of the then-cutting-edge GPT-4 was tantamount to that blindfolded journey. This year's CSET report warned that the systems created by RSI pose extreme risks. This warrants preparatory action now. Anthropic, it seems, is close to agreeing with that idea. There are also several physical constraints that will, for now, impose limits on the speed at which models can improve themselves. The most important is access to compute. Despite efficiency gains, newer models continue to use more computing power to

Much recent progress in AI has been in areas where models can teach themselves how to succeed thanks to verifiable rewards. A piece of software either runs or it does not. A mathematical proof is correct or it is not. In such cases, synthetic data generated by models purely to train other models can be checked for accuracy and added to the training data without risking the degeneracy that normally comes with training an AI on its own output. It is trickier to make a model better at creative writing or legal judgment. If the models need to learn from the real world, that could also limit the reach of self-improvement. Closing the loop may be a step on the road to superintelligence and, depending on your disposition, utopia or doom. But it is not the only step required to produce exponential growth in AI's capabilities. Section 5. New techniques can predict and prevent lung cancer. A molecular signature can identify those most at risk. Although cancer treatments are improving fast, prevention has so far been mostly about promoting a healthy lifestyle. But efforts to find preventive drugs and vaccines are starting to bear fruit. New research shows that existing anti-inflammatory drugs hold promise for preventing lung cancer. Despite dramatic declines in smoking, lung cancer is the most common cancer diagnosis globally. Smokers who quit face less danger but remain at higher lifetime risk than those who never smoked. People exposed at length to high levels of air pollution, for instance, around busy roads in London, are at higher risk too. Now, an international team of 80 scientists has identified a molecular signature that predicts a higher risk of lung cancer. The group examined blood samples from nearly 50,000 people in the UK Biobank, a repository of data, samples and scans taken periodically from the same cohort of people. They used machine learning to analyze thousands of proteins in the samples and found a group of 14 whose levels increased 5 years or more before a lung cancer diagnosis. The team then confirmed that this 14-protein signature could predict lung cancer in 8 other datasets from around the world, including a Taiwanese one in which few participants were smokers. The results were published in Cell on June 4th. In lab experiments on mice and cells, the scientists found that the 14 proteins were present in larger quantities when an inflammatory pathway that is linked to lung cancer was activated. This pathway was identified in 2023 by a team led by Charlie Swanton, a researcher at the Francis Crick Institute in London and co-author of the new paper. The group showed that the air pollution triggers the release of a signaling molecule called IL-1-beta, or interleukin-1-beta. When IL-1-beta reaches lung cells that carry dormant cancer-causing mutations, it activates those mutations. The cells proliferate and grow into a tumor. Remarkably, Dr. Swanton found that blocking IL-1-beta in mice exposed to air pollution stopped tumors forming, offering the promise of preventive drugs. The new research provides the foundations for a blood test that could identify who will benefit from such treatments. Drugs that block IL-1-beta in humans already exist. They are used to treat certain auto-inflammatory conditions, such as some forms of arthritis. As part of the new study, Dr. Swanton's team analyzed data on cancer incidence among people treated with these drugs. In 2017, Novartis, a pharmaceutical company, reported the results from a big trial of canakinumab, an IL-1-beta blocker, as a preventive therapy for heart attacks. The drug was ineffective against heart attacks, but as part of the safety checks of the trial, Novartis collected data on cancer incidence among participants. The patients treated with canakinumab ended up with lower rates of lung cancer than the placebo group. The effect was modest, though. Dr. Swanton's team reanalyzed the trial data using the 14-protein signature. In people with lower amounts of the 14 proteins, more than 1,500 would need to be treated to prevent one lung cancer. But in those with larger amounts of the proteins, canakinumab nearly halved the risk.
In this

0: This group, treating 55 people, prevented one case of disease. Cholesterol-lowering drugs known as statins, which are widely prescribed to prevent heart attacks, have a similar prevention rate. The next step is to develop a commercial test for detecting the 14 protein signature. The team is also investigating whether other anti-inflammatory drugs could be similarly effective. Fresh UK Biobank data is expected in the next 2 years. It could provide similar clues about other types of cancer. A long-running trial in England, for example, has shown that aspirin prevents some colorectal cancers in people with Lynch syndrome, a genetic condition that makes people highly predisposed to certain cancers. Cancer prevention may finally get the level of scientific attention devoted to finding new treatments. Section 6. Treating pancreatic tumors may have revealed cancer's master switch. A promising drug could be the first of an entirely new class of treatments. Scientists are not usually an excitable bunch, so when many thousands of them recently gave a spontaneous standing ovation, with cheering, in the middle of a lecture, it meant something special happened. At a conference in Chicago at the end of May, oncologists went wild over the results of a drug called Draxanrisib, which treats pancreatic cancer. The drug almost doubled median survival times from 6.7 months to 13.2 months. This victory over one of the most challenging cancers was an emotional moment for some. The drug isn't anything close to a cure. Cancers often develop resistance to targeted drugs such as Draxanrisib. The drug's promise for patients is that, when used alongside other treatments, it might open the door to much longer survival times. Pancreatic cancers are aggressive and usually symptomless. They're usually diagnosed after they have already spread around the body. Few patients survive longer than a year, and this cancer has also turned out to be resistant to immunotherapy, a class of treatment that deploys the body's immune system to fight tumors and which has been such a lifeline in many other cancers. The mutation of the KRAS protein, which drives most pancreatic cancers, creates an environment outside each tumor that is hostile to immune cells. The drug is expected to speed its way through approval in America. Eventually, it seems likely to be given as a first-line treatment, rather than to those who have already tried chemotherapy, as was the case in the trial. The drug works by inhibiting KRAS. Other work suggests this also changes the environment around the tumor in ways that mean the tumor may respond to immunotherapy. If this approach is successful, it could further improve survival times. There is a bigger story. By solving the puzzle of how to inhibit signals from KRAS mutant tumors, the researchers have tackled a critical pathway that is found in many different cancers. KRAS is a molecular switch in the cell with an off and on state. A single mutation can leave the KRAS protein jammed on, endlessly signaling to cells that they should divide. Stopping KRAS in pancreatic cancer will help in other tumors where the same mutation drives the disease, such as some colorectal and lung cancers, and, to a lesser degree, in endometrial, small bowel, and stomach cancers. What's more, KRAS is just one of a family of oncogenes that are collectively known as RAS mutations. Draxanrisib could, in theory, work on other RAS-driven cancers to some degree, such as multiple myeloma. All told, RAS mutations are found in 20% of all cancers and in 3.4 million cases of cancer globally every year. Little wonder that RAS has been a key target for oncologists since their discovery in 1982. But in four decades, it was the white whale of oncology. Because it has a structure that some described as smooth like a golf ball, there was no molecular chink with which to attack it, and scientists deemed it undruggable. Until it wasn't. In the end, they found Draxanrisib, a small molecule that works as a molecular glue with another cellular protein to prevent RAS proteins from signaling. This is just the beginning. More refined versions of the drug and follow-on competitors will come later. There is even hope these drugs might help an entirely different group of cancer patients, children with neuroblastoma, where a different mutation disables a gene that normally acts as a brake on RAS. Tackling one cancer has, potentially, revealed a master switch that enables new treatments for millions of people. Draxanrasib deserves its standing ovations. Section 7. Harry Styles and other megastars now expect you to come to them. Artists are visiting fewer cities on their global tours. Straight off the plane to a new hotel, just touched down, you could never tell. When Harry Styles sang those lyrics in 2014, he was already well accustomed to the glamour and grind of a global concert tour. Across his boy band and solo career, he has performed more than 600 gigs on 6 continents. His previous tour visited 79 cities. But not all is as it was. The 68 concerts on his new tour will be hosted in just 7 cities. He is in the midst of a 12-night run at Wembley Stadium in London, which ends on July 4th. In August, he will go to Madison Square Garden in New York to play 30 concerts. The British heartthrob is not the only musician traveling less. Many of the biggest pop acts have started to expect their fans to come to them. Beyoncé spent half of her Cowboy Carter tour in just 3 venues. Coldplay played extensively in certain cities. Olivia Rodrigo will do the same when she heads out on the road in September. Ariana Grande is appearing in only 3 countries on her tour. Longer runs in fewer places make for a less grueling experience for the artist, and a more lucrative one. Touring is more expensive than it has ever been, thanks to a combination of red tape and rising labor and fuel costs. Fans expect elaborate sets. Transporting them across the world is not cheap. Staying in one place for longer is a way of keeping outlays down and profits up. For the chosen cities, this means huge windfalls. Mr. Styles' fans are expecting to spend £1 billion or $1.34 billion on tickets, accommodation, and other expenses in London alone, according to Barclays, a bank. For the smaller regional cities bumped from the schedule, such as Manchester and Coventry, it means losing access to megastars and fans' spending power. Still, fans do not seem to mind going on the road themselves. Around 25% of the fans watching Mr. Styles at Wembley are traveling from outside London, and 28% are turning the occasion into a mini-break. Today's concert-goers have become cultural tourists. In an age where music is cheap and easy to access, live shows have acquired a new social value. Concerts have become a kind of modern pilgrimage. Journeys made out of devotion to an idol. Section 8. Too many people are shockingly bad at prioritization. Choosing where to focus is among the most important skills. Work is a series of decisions about what to prioritize. Occasionally, events set the agenda. When the COVID-19 pandemic shut down the world in 2020, for example, it was pretty obvious which problems firms had to focus on. But normally, managers must weigh up for themselves how to allocate capital, decide which initiatives to concentrate on, and work out which numbers matter most. Product teams have to choose which features to work on first. Sales teams must decide which customers to focus on. And day by day, hour by hour, individuals have to work out how to spend their next chunk of time. It's a shame, then, that people are often very bad at setting priorities. Individuals seem to be so motivated by achieving goals of any kind that they find it hard to abandon them. In one lab experiment, Timothy Ballard of the University of Queensland and his co-authors asked participants to pursue 2 competing goals and varied the monetary rewards on offer. Even in cases where the reward for achieving one goal was the same as achieving both, and pursuing both made it more likely that neither would be attained, Participants tried to get both done. When people have to make a choice about what to do next, they often pick the thing that seems achievable, even if that is not in their interests. A paper by Moti Amar of the Ono Academic College and his co-authors found that indebted consumers prioritized paying off small debts ahead of larger debts with higher interest rates. A tangible sense of progress was more important to them than the rational choice. This kind of behavior is observable in offices, too. Being the 400th person to review a document adds nothing of value, but at least you can go home with some sort of achievement to your name. Organizations, or rather the people who run them, are not necessarily much better. Some bosses regard everything they ask for as a priority. Even if they don't, their employees may behave as though nothing matters more. Many firms accumulate so many priorities that they suffer the peanut butter problem of attention and resources being spread so thinly across all of them. When Niels Christensen, chief executive of Lego, took charge of the toy maker, he found lots of examples of this. "We had 100 key enterprise risks. How can you look after 100 different risks without being risk-averse on everything you do?" All sorts of frameworks exist to enable better prioritization. The Eisenhower Matrix is a classic time management technique for individuals, which involves categorizing tasks into quadrants. An urgent and important task belongs at the top of the queue. An important and non-urgent task is the sort that you need to make time for. If you are doing non-urgent and unimportant tasks, you need to take a long, hard look in the mirror. The action priority matrix is another way of dividing tasks into quadrants, this time based on impact and effort. Product teams often use a scoring model called RICE, Reach, Impact, Confidence, and Effort. MOSCOW is a framework for teams to distinguish between must-have, should-have, could-have, and won't-have features. Google pioneered the 70-20-10 rule for how to allocate resources to innovation, 70% on the core business, 20% on adjacent activities, and 10% on totally new ideas. If the thought of choosing which prioritization framework to prioritize paralyzes you, just choose one at random. Establishing what matters is not enough, though. If you are setting priorities for a team, you then need to communicate them properly. In 2017, Donald Sull of the Massachusetts Institute of Technology and his co-authors asked senior executives at 124 organizations to recite their company's strategic priorities. They found that in the typical company, only about half of its leaders agreed on what these were. When you prioritize a new thing, you also need to deprioritize an existing one. In their book, The Octopus Organization, Phil Lebrun and Jana Werner, two Amazon executives, recommend having explicit rules for canceling initiatives. They give the example of projects that have an explicit go-kill decision point, and of software projects with kill criteria, like team attrition rates or time commitments that exceed a certain threshold. The language is excessively martial, but the sentiment is absolutely right. Effective prioritization means choosing, communicating, and stopping. Henceforth, to be known as Caracas. Well, that's all the time I have for today, but thank you again for tuning in. You've been listening to this week's edition of The Economist. This is Trevor wishing you a good rest of your day.
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2: Hello, Mind's Eye community. The 2026 season of St. Louis Cardinals baseball is underway at Busch Stadium in St. Louis. Mind's Eye will be providing audio description at select games this season, so dig out your Cardinals jersey, grab a friend, and come on down. On Wednesday, June 24th, the Cardinals host the Arizona Diamondbacks. Game time is at 6:45 p.m. On Sunday, July 12th, the Atlanta Braves come to town to play the Cardinals. First pitch is at 1:15 p.m. On Wednesday, July 29th, the Cubs are back to play the Cardinals. Game time is at 6:45 p.m. On Saturday, August 29th, the Pittsburgh Pirates come to town. Game time is at 1:15 p.m. And on Sunday, September 20th, it's our last audio-described game of the season as the Cardinals host the Washington Nationals. Game time is at 1:15 p.m. For the full list of events and links to purchase tickets, visit our calendar at bit.ly/upcoming-ad-events.
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4: This is The New Yorker, and I'm your reader, Dale. Today, I'll be reading from the May 25th issue, copyright 2026, Condé Nast. On the cover this week, a painted illustration of an outdoor scene. In the illustration, an artist works at a portable easel under the shade of a tree branch in a sunny, rolling meadow. Behind him, in the middle distance, stands a line of trees with branches thick and puffy with leaves. Among them, one tree blooms in light purple flowers. Behind the trees, a large puffy cloud hangs in a blue sky. The artist sits on a tall folding stool at his easel. He cradles a palette in his arm, and with his other hand, he dabs a fine art paintbrush into one of the dollops of colored paint. The easel in front of him is a portable wooden variety that folds up into an artist's carrying case with a handle. The body of the easel is a box supported by three tall, extendable legs below. The lid on the top of the box opens upright to support the canvas, which faces away from us so we can't see what he's painting. He wears a white t-shirt, brown pants, and white sneakers. He rests one foot on the ground and the other on the legs of the stool with a white rag draped over his knee. On his head, he wears a close-fitting black satin do-rag over his hair. As he works, he gazes at the canvas on the easel. He holds his head at a slight angle and looks intently out of the sides of his eyes toward it. The branch of a tree hangs over the scene, providing shade to his work area in the otherwise sunny meadow. The colors and overall composition suggest springtime, fresh air, and fine weather surrounding a scene of intense work. The illustration is titled Plein Air and is by Kadir Nelson. The New Yorker Online provides this commentary on the image written by Francois Moulet. For the cover of the May 25th, 2026 issue, the artist Kadir Nelson decided to paint a tribute to the city's budding artist. I recently spied a young kid walking around town with a sketch pad and a backpack full of art supplies, Nelson said. It conjured memories from my youth, and I wanted to honor him and others who are developing their love of the craft. Next is the talk of the town. Comment: who's winning? In a debate for the Democratic nomination for the Senate in Iowa this month, one of the moderators, Aaron Murphy, asked the candidates, Josh Turek and Zach Walls, both state legislators, a reasonable, if downbeat, question. They had proposed progressive policies to address the state's affordability crisis, raising the federal minimum wage, restoring Obamacare subsidies, rolling back tariffs, fighting corporate greed. What I didn't hear, Murphy said, was anything that could be done with a Republican president, because that's the reality of the next 2 years. Turekin's response countered that if we're able to win this race here in Iowa, we're looking at taking back Congress and taking back the U.S. Senate. And I think that gives us an amazing opportunity to be able to get a lot of these across the finish line. Iowa is a state where Donald Trump beat Kamala Harris by 13 points and where registered Republicans outnumber Democrats by nearly 200,000. But Turek's answer was a serious one. Something has changed lately in the dynamics of the Democrats' drive to reclaim the Senate, or at least in the party's mood. Trump's approval ratings have fallen to below 40%. The Iran war grinds on, and gas prices have been rising, as has inflation. More than that, there is a general sense of anger and suspicion about entrenched elites. A comment that Trump made last week about how much he considered Americans' financial situation when negotiating with Iran, not even a little bit, encapsulates how recklessly he is willing to alienate even his own supporters. Disillusionment with Trump, however, does not necessarily translate into enthusiasm for any given Democrat. The party's approval ratings are at 40%, about the same as the GOP's. Riding a wave of outrage in an era of MAGA-inflected conspiratorial thinking is a different task than, say, hoping that a blue drift in Texas could get Beto O'Rourke elected. That said, Texas has a Senate race that Democrats think they can win this year. A runoff on May 26th will determine whether James Tallarico, a progressive, will face the incumbent John Cornyn or Texas's scandal-ridden Attorney General Ken Paxton. Democrats are also fighting among themselves. In Michigan, a primary for the Senate seat left open by the retirement of Gary Peters, a Democrat, has been marked by disputes related to Gaza and economic populism. Opportunities can quickly give way to divisions. The GOP's current margin in the House is so slim that Democrats may not need to go deep in red states to overcome it, even factoring in the current redistricting battles. In the Senate, though, Republicans will have to lose a net 4 seats for the Democrats to gain control, and so they need a plan. Assuming that the Democratic Senator John Ossoff can hang on in Georgia, the main targets are Alaska, Iowa, North Carolina, Ohio, and Texas, all of which Trump won, plus Purple Maine. Democrats can at least make a case for any of them based on the polling. In Iowa, for example, Walz and Turek are vying for a seat that is open because the Republican Senator Joni Ernst is retiring. The likely GOP nominee, Representative Ashley Hinson, has based her campaign on unalloyed support for Trump. Walz has been an object of liberal excitement since 2011, when, at the age of 19, he delivered a viral speech at the Iowa Statehouse about marriage equality and his two mothers. He has since been elected to the state Senate twice in one of Iowa's bluest areas. Both times, no Republican bothered to run. Senator Elizabeth Warren has endorsed him. Turek, his opponent, describes himself as a prairie populist, but comes across as more tempered than Walz. He was born with spina bifida after his father was exposed to Agent Orange while serving in Vietnam. And he has won 2 wheelchair basketball gold medals for the United States in the Paralympics. His campaign logo includes a medal. Pete Buttigieg, the former transportation secretary, has endorsed Turek. During the primary debate, Turek emphasized that he had won his seat in a district that Trump carried and was thus battle-tested. Walz took the position that voters are so unhappy about the corruption of our politics that traditional calculations hardly matter, a stance that other Democrats may find tempting, but risks leaving more moderate voters behind. In Maine, Graham Plattner, a polarizing populist with a complex backstory, who will face the Republican Susan Collins, represents a similar gamble. I'm the only person on the stage here tonight who has said that I will not vote for Senator Schumer for leader, Walz said, and attacked Turek for not joining him in that pledge. Turek was noncommittal. Frustration with Senate Minority Leader Chuck Schumer, which many Democrats share, reflects a sense that the party is factious and indecisive, even as its electoral prospects are finally improving. In other states, the Democrats have opted for more familiar names, former Governor Roy Cooper and former Representative Mary Peltola are well-positioned in North Carolina and Alaska, respectively. In Ohio, former Senator Sherrod Brown, who has a long record as a populist, easily won his primary. He is 73 and lost his last Senate bid in 2024 as Ohio turned a deeper shade of red. But the Cook Political Report now calls the race a toss-up. Still, this may be an election where some of the certainties of the two-party system are rewritten. In Nebraska, Dan Osborne, a veteran and a former union leader at a Kellogg's plant, is running as an independent. Like Turek, he identifies as a prairie populist, though he has said that he will not caucus with either party because both are caught in a doom loop. Nonetheless, a local Democrat, Cindy Burbank, won last week's primary on the strength of an unusual campaign promise to drop out and give Osborne a clear field in the general election race against the incumbent Republican, Pete Ricketts, who is the son of the billionaire behind TD Ameritrade and is endorsed by Trump. Local Democrats were credited for their discipline, which might help to secure a majority. Yet there is something unsettling about the fact that it might take such an act of self-erasure for the party to win the Senate. The country's discontent gives Democrats an opening to change the terrible trajectory of Trump's presidency. Control of the Senate, for example, would allow them to block an extreme Supreme Court nominee. Now might not seem the moment for Democrats to be quarreling, but many of them believe that the only way to build the party back up is to remake it. November will tell. And that article was written by Amy Davidson Sorkin. Our next article, letter from Texas, and it's titled In Plain Sight. A girl spent 16 years in forced servitude. How much did her neighbors know? And this article was written by Yudhajit Bhattachary. Gina was barely 10 years old when she flew alone from her home country of Guinea to Dallas, Texas, in January of 2000. On the plane, a flight attendant gave her cookies and a toy. After she landed, airline staff escorted her out to meet Mohamed Touré and Denise Crow Touré, a Guinean couple who, along with their children, were waiting for her. Mohamed explained that Gina was a family member from Guinea who they were taking in. Gina believed him. Then the Touré's drove her back to their house in Southlake, a suburb near Dallas. It was a two-story brick mansion with a large front lawn and a backyard pool. The neighborhood was dotted with oak trees, and the nighttime stillness was broken only by the occasional thud of acorns falling on rooftops. Gina lived with the Touré's for 16 years. During this time, her belief that they considered her one of their own gradually eroded, like a riverbank worn down by steady currents. There were five other kids in the house, Mohammed and Denise's three sons and two daughters. They all went to school. Gina did not. She worked from morning to night, cleaning and cooking meals for the family, even though she wasn't allowed to eat alongside them, except on special occasions. Denise and Mohammed bought new clothing for the other children, whereas Gina was given ratty hand-me-downs. Even her bras were Denise's cast-offs. Everyone else in the house had their own bed. Gina slept on a mattress on the floor. And then there were the beatings. When Gina neglected to do a chore, Denise would use a belt or a power cord to whip Gina, leaving her covered in bruises. Once Denise yanked an earring out of Gina's left ear, tearing the lobe. As Gina got older, she made attempts to resist the beating, sometimes grabbing the belt or the cord from Denise's hands. And so Denise enlisted Mohammed's help. He once pinned Gina down on the floor and sat on her back, allowing Denise to hit her unhindered. It wasn't until Gina was in her early 20s that she finally confronted the truth. She had never been a part of the family. She was an unpaid servant in the Touré's home. Denise would tell her as much, yelling at Gina for the slightest infraction, such as leaving out a spoon while tidying up the kitchen. "You're my slave," Denise said. "You are here to do a job." Gina had no choice in coming to America or in any of the life decisions that preceded it. In Guinea, it is common for wealthy families to take in young girls from poor homes as live-in servants. Gina grew up in Mandiana, a rural town in the eastern part of the country. Gina's parents were farmers. The family lived in a windowless hut with a thatched roof. Gina's father, who had the title of chief hunter in the town, was a loyal aide to Marcel Crow, a senior official in the government of Ahmed Sékou Touré, Guinea's first president. He helped Crows with political campaigns in the village, and he traveled to Conakry, the country's capital, whenever Crows needed him. When Gina was roughly 8 years old, her father drove her from their town to the Crow's family residence in Conakry, more than 400 miles away. Her mother, who was unwilling to give Gina up, had hidden her for 3 days to try and stop her from being taken. Gina remembered her mother crying as her father drove away. When they arrived at the house in Conakry, Gina learned that her new job was to care for one of the Crows' daughter, who was blind. Gina shared a room with two older girls who also worked for the family. One did laundry and the other helped with chores around the house. Not long after, Marcel Crow told Gina's father that he was sending Gina to the United States to live with his older daughter, Denise, and her husband, Mohammed, who was Ahmed Sekou Touré's son. Gina's father was in no position to challenge this decision. More than a decade later, he would explain that by giving his daughter to Crow, he had given Crow the right to decide her future. Gina was too young to understand that the ownership of her life was being transferred. Crow set up an appointment for her to get a temporary U.S. visa. All that Gina would remember from the process was that her eyes hurt from the flash of the camera when she was photographed. There's a term for what was happening to Gina, even if no one in her life used it. Human trafficking, sometimes referred to as modern-day slavery, is the exploitation of people for commercial sex or labor. There is no reliable estimate of how many people are trafficked into the U.S. every year, since the crime is largely invisible. But the National Human Trafficking Hotline has nonetheless identified more than 218,000 victims since its inception in 2007. Many trafficked individuals are smuggled into the country illegally, and yet there are others who arrive, as Gina did, with a visa and a name to ask for at the airport. The Jeffrey Epstein case and films such as Sound of Freedom, the 2023 movie about a mission to rescue children from sex traffickers in Colombia, have brought increased attention to the crime of sex trafficking. But according to the Department of Homeland Security, the majority of trafficking victims, 77%, are forced into labor. In the U.S., most of these labor trafficking victims are immigrants working in a commercial enterprise, such as a hotel or a beauty salon, for little to no pay. In 2024, the owner of Stash's Pizza, a restaurant chain in Massachusetts, was convicted of forced labor after an investigation found that he had kept his undocumented workers on the job for 14 or more hours a day and threatened to call immigration authorities if they dared to leave. Last year, federal and local agents raided Well-Made Industries, a flooring manufacturer in Georgia, and found dozens of Chinese nationals whom prosecutors say had been recruited through a temporary visa program after being promised high wages and whose travel documents had been confiscated upon arrival. Other labor trafficking victims have been forced into domestic servitude, often as maids or nannies in private homes. These cases can be the hardest to detect. Initially, when Gina got to the States, she was tasked with taking care of Denise and Mohammed's youngest child, Timu, who was not yet 2 years old. Gina bottle-fed him and kept him entertained. She also helped in the kitchen, cleaning up after Denise had finished making dinner. Over the years, her duties expanded. She would wake up at 6:30 a.m., make the other children's beds and tidy up their rooms, and then spend the rest of the day doing housework. Denise would send her to the grocery store, and Gina, who couldn't read, learned to shop by the look of things, the symbol on a label, the color of a package. Years later, a neighbor would recall being surprised by what seemed like an incongruous sight in an affluent suburban neighborhood like Southlake. A little girl dressed in a headscarf and faded, ill-fitting clothes, trudging down the street, carrying multiple bags of groceries, her eyes cast downward. Denise and Mohammed told friends that Gina was their niece, rescued, they said, from poverty in Guinea, and they were gentle with her in front of visitors. In private, they were cruel. Once Denise took Gina into the backyard and hosed her down with cold water, as one might a dog, saying that she smelled bad. There were subtler humiliations, too. When Gina first got her period, Denise scolded her for using a sanitary pad that she'd found in the house without first asking permission. In a family where hugs and other displays of physical affection were common, Gina was hardly ever touched unless she was being disciplined. The kids would tell her that she wasn't pretty and that she would never find a boyfriend. The only warmth she received came from Rima, the youngest Touré daughter, born after Gina arrived, who once gave her a birthday card. The Touré's eldest daughter, Saran, who was a few years younger than Gina, was generally hostile. For a while, Gina kept a bin with her clothes in Saran's closet until Saran threw it into the hallway, angry at Gina for forgetting to close her bedroom door. Gina moved the bin to the garage. Sometimes Denise would punish Gina by banishing from the house, and Gina would seek refuge at a local park, where there was a covered bench that she could sleep on if needed. In November 2011, after Denise got upset that Gina wasn't doing enough to help the kids get ready for school, Gina slept in the park for a week. The nights grew so chilly that Gina would go to a public restroom and use a hand dryer to warm herself. When the Terrays found her, Tamu went on a run and spotted Gina at the park. She was reluctant to return. "I told them I wasn't going back," Gina later recalled, though ultimately she relented. It was too cold to continue sleeping outside, and there was nowhere else for her to go. Although Gina wasn't literally trapped in the Terrays home, she was trapped by her circumstances. Gina came to the U.S. knowing no English. She had grown up speaking Malinke and French. Over time, she learned to speak English by listening to the Terrays, who switched between French and English at home, and to the television, which she watched after finishing her housework. She taught herself to read using a copy of Hooked on Phonics that Denise had been using with the younger children, and which Gina kept hidden under Rima's bed. At one point, Denise found the book and forced Gina to return it, but Gina got hold of it again and used it to make flashcards. She taught herself to ride a bike, too, even though she didn't have one. At night, after taking out the trash, she would grab one of the Terray kids' bikes and take it for a quick ride. For years, Gina had almost no contact with anyone outside the Terray household. That changed in the mid to late 2000s when she began walking Tamu and Rima to school and encountering other children and their parents. While accompanying the Terray kids to a local track and field program, she met Anthony Meehan, one of Saran's classmates. Meehan, a gay black 14-year-old, was accompanied to isolation. From Gina's bearing, he sensed something similar in her experience. "Anyone who's by themselves, I like to talk to them because I was bullied in high school," he explained later. He saw Gina standing alone and introduced himself. She was guarded at first, but as the program went on, they eventually became friends. Meehan's family soon moved to the Terrays neighborhood, and the friendship deepened. Gina was allowed to go out in the neighborhood, and she and Meehan often went running together. Meehan would sometimes help Gina with her chores and her yard work. Late at night, after Gina put Rima to bed, she and Meehan would watch Keeping Up with the Kardashians and other reality television shows. Spending time in the Terrays house, Meehan became aware of how poorly Gina was treated. He noticed that her mattress didn't even have a sheet on it. Her shower caddy sat beside her bed instead of in the bathroom. An aspiring fashion designer, Meehan paid special attention to clothing and appearance, and he found it jarring that Gina was often dressed in clothes handed down from the boys. Every single week, Saran would come to school with a different hairstyle, he later said. "I would see Rima running with a new braid in something, new, extensions, whatever." Gina's hair was always unkempt. The only hair care she had ever had, it turned out, was in the form of a punishment years earlier, when Mohammed had used electric clippers to shave Gina's head. "Why are you working for free?" Meehan asked her one day. He said that he got paid for doing chores at home. "Rima did too. You are doing everything. You're not getting paid. Why is that?" "I don't know," Gina said. "Isn't this normal to live my life like this?" Meehan told her that it wasn't. He also told her something Denise had said to his mother, that Gina would have been raped and murdered had she stayed in Guinea. When Gina heard this, she broke down crying. Seeing her life through Meehan's eyes awakened something in her. She told Meehan that she wanted to run away. This didn't seem like a good idea, though, because Gina didn't have legal status in the United States. Her visa had expired within months of her arrival, and she didn't have access to her passport, which was in Mohammed and Denise's possession. "If you run away, you will get picked up by the cops and arrested in a heartbeat," Meehan told her. He promised to help her once he became a successful fashion designer. "When I have money to do what I need to do and get a lawyer and do all of that, I will get you out of this situation," he said. Gina had also grown close to a neighbor named Mary Thompson, whose children attended Rima's school. They fell into the habit of talking on their walks to school and back. Gina with Rima, Thompson with her kids. Thompson sometimes paid Gina to babysit, which Denise consented to with the money she earned. Gina bought a Kindle and used it to set up accounts on Facebook and Instagram, where she would occasionally post selfies or pictures of meals she'd made. When Thompson went through a difficult divorce in 2014, Gina would often check in on her, showing up at her door with food. The kindness flowed the other way, too. Thompson gave Gina her old athletic clothes and Nike shoes. "This home is the only light for me," Gina told Thompson during one of her visits. The evening when Gina reached her breaking point began like so many others. One day in June 2016, Denise returned from a hair appointment to discover that Gina had not yet gotten dinner ready. She had Mohammed call up to Gina, who was upstairs folding laundry in Rayma's room. Gina came out of the room and insisted that she had, in fact, pulled out some items for dinner. The sound of her raised voice, defiant, unwilling, caught Denise's attention. Denise ascended the stairs, yelling at Gina all the way up, then grabbed Gina by the collar and began hitting her. Gina broke free and retreated into Rayma's room. She told Rayma that she was tired of being abused and that she was leaving. Denise attacked Gina again, beating her until Mohammed and their eldest son, Ahmed, pulled her off. Denise went downstairs and announced that she was going to call the police. When Ahmed suggested that this was a bad idea since Denise was the one who had been violent, Denise began cursing at him. Gina got her backpack and climbed out through the bathroom window on the second floor. She slept at the park for two nights. On the third day, she reached out to Thompson, first through the Facebook Messenger app on her Kindle using the free Wi-Fi at a Starbucks, and then by calling Thompson from a phone that she'd borrowed from someone at a local middle school. Thompson didn't pick up, so Gina left a voicemail. "Hey, Mary, it's Gina," she said, explaining that she was at the middle school. "Can you come pick me up here?" Gina stayed at Thompson's house for a week. Then she sought out another neighbor, Masheed Golbarani, who took her in for several more days. Golbarani, who was friends with Denise, was shocked to hear Gina's account of her servitude in the Ture household. Denise had told Golbarani years earlier that Gina was her niece whose parents were dead and that she had finished high school back in Guinea. Golbarani asked Gina if she wanted to file a report to the police or contact a nonprofit. But Gina was reluctant to escalate the situation, and she said that Golbarani should just bring her back to the Ture's house. Golbarani did drive Gina back and confronted Denise and Mohammed when she got there. Denise was indignant. The idea that she had hit Gina was absurd, Denise said. After all, Gina was bigger and stronger than she was. Gina stood silently nearby while Denise spoke, suppressing the urge to contradict Denise's lies. After Golbarani left, Denise turned on Gina. Sensing what was coming, Gina reached into her pocket for an iPod Touch that she had bought from Temu for $20. She switched on the record function. Denise told her to get out of the house. Gina said that she wanted to leave, but that Denise would have to send her back to Guinea. "Send you back? We're not sending you back," Denise said. She launched into a tirade, alternating between English and French. "Go live in the park. If you get killed, I don't give a S-word. I don't know you. If you get raped, I don't care." She insisted that the family didn't owe Gina anything and that she was free to leave if she wanted. "It would cost me $2,000 to get you on an airplane. It would cost me more than $1,000 to get you a passport," Denise said. "You think I'm going to waste my money on you? I'll do it when I feel like it, when I have the money." Gina's life in the Ture residence became more difficult than it had ever been. Denise banned her from leaving the house and yelled at her constantly, reminding her that she was a servant. "You need to be working in this house," Denise told her in another rant that Gina recorded with the iPod. "You came for that. I'm going to put you on the plane. Before you do that, my house needs to be cleaned. You start. You're not going anywhere." The daily abuse convinced Gina that she had no choice but to escape, this time for good. She didn't want to burden Thompson again, since she was still dealing with her divorce. She thought instead of Arnetta Shams, a real estate agent who had once been friends with Denise until the two had a falling out after Denise failed to repay a loan. On one of Shams' last visits to the Therese house, as her friendship with Denise was souring, Shams had given Gina her number, telling her to call if she ever needed anything. Gina again reached out over Facebook Messenger. "Sorry, Miss Shams, for bothering you," she wrote. "I need to talk to you. Can I meet you tomorrow morning around 7 o'clock or 8 o'clock? Please let me know, thank you." "Hi, honey," Shams replied. "You are not bothering me." That afternoon, Gina sneaked out of the house to meet Shams at the neighborhood Starbucks. Gina explained how intolerable her situation had become. She had been feeling so hopeless that she would go to bed at night and pray that she wouldn't wake up in the morning. Shams called a former neighbor, Bridget Ajufo, who had been friends with the Torres before she moved to the Woodlands, a suburb of Houston. Ajufo was stunned to hear Gina say that she would kill herself if she couldn't find a way out. Shams, Ajufo, and Ajufo's 26-year-old daughter, Christine, came up with a plan to rescue Gina. Christine would drive up from Austin, where she lived, and take Gina to Ajufo's house in the Woodlands, where they would figure out their next move. Gina went back to the Therese house and waited. The opportunity for Gina's escape came less than a week later when Denise and Muhammad left town to drop Tamu off at college in Oklahoma. Even though Saran and Rima were at home, Gina was confident that she could make it out of the house with her belongings, including her passport, long expired and hidden away in Denise's closet, and evidence that she had lived with the Therese as a servant, which Ajufo had advised her to bring. Christine drove to Southlake, and when she arrived, Shams messaged Gina on Facebook. "There is a gray car waiting for you right now at the end of your street," Shams wrote. "Is it safe for you to leave?" Gina slipped out through a side gate carrying her backpack, her passport, and a duffel bag that Thompson had packed for her, filled with toiletries and $1,000 in cash. Gina got in the car and Christine began driving. The last message from Shams read, "So happy for you as you begin your new life." Kate Langston, a supervisory special agent with the Diplomatic Security Service, the law enforcement arm of the State Department, first heard about Gina in the fall of 2016, a few weeks after Gina fled the Therese house. A nonprofit in Houston had alerted the DSS to the possibility that Gina might be a victim of human trafficking. Langston, a slim, hazel-eyed woman brimming with nervous energy, had spent much of her time at the DSS investigating international trafficking cases, a specialty for her agency because the crime often involves visa fraud. Langston is an animated speaker, rolling her eyes and using phrases like, "What the fudge?" When we met, she recalled one of her first experiences interviewing a sex trafficking victim shortly after she arrived at the DSS in 2011. The victim described matter-of-factly how her trafficker had cut up jalapenos and tossed them into a toilet before banging her head against the inside of the bowl and dunking it into the water. "I'm looking at her and I realize she has these permanent scars," Langston told me. By the end of the interview, Langston had made it her mission to pursue traffickers. "I was like, these are people I want to go after." Human trafficking is more common in the developing world, but cases have been rising steadily in the United States. According to the most recent report on the subject from the Bureau of Justice Statistics, more than 2,300 people were referred to the U.S. attorneys for human trafficking offenses in fiscal year 2023. A 23% increase from 2013. The number of cases prosecuted rose by 73% over the same period, from 1,030 to 1,782. Labor trafficking accounted for roughly 42% of all trafficking cases detected in 2022, although that figure doesn't accurately represent the prevalence of the crime because it is often harder to detect than sex trafficking. "Forms of exploitation occur way more than Americans want to acknowledge," Langston told me, adding that U.S. citizens often benefit from poorly compensated labor performed by men and women who have been trafficked. She gave the example of customers in a nail salon who might be paying $50 for a manicure. "You walk around and you actually start thinking, how much is all that product? How much is electricity? How much is rent here?" Langston said. "You are not paying what you should be paying for the service that you're getting, and these women are not making what they should be making." Cases of domestic servitude are even less conspicuous. Still, the Department of Justice's Civil Rights Division has successfully prosecuted several such crimes. The perpetrators and the victims are often both immigrants. in 2022, an 80-year-old Pakistani-American woman, Zahida Aman, and two of her sons were found guilty of forcing a woman from Pakistan into domestic servitude at their home in Virginia. The victim, who came to the U.S. after marrying one of Aman's sons, had her immigration documents taken away and endured beatings and verbal abuse for nearly 14 years before finally escaping in 2016. In 2025, Bolaji and Isiaka Bolarinwa, a Nigerian couple, were convicted by a federal court in New Jersey of coercing two women they had brought to the U.S. into performing unpaid domestic work and child care for them. Such cases often go undetected for cultural reasons. Most families on the Terrace Street knew nothing about Guinea or Guinean culture, which made them less likely to scrutinize Gina's situation. I think it made the thinly veiled cover stories that Denise and Muhammad told their friends and neighbors seem plausible, Zachary Bowen, one of Langston's colleagues at the DSS, told me. The neighbors, he added, probably thought, yeah, maybe she doesn't get treated that well, but she's their niece, and they rescued her, and it's still a better life than she would have back in Africa. When Langston and Bowen interviewed Gina for the first time, they were struck by her innocence and lack of worldliness, which they found unusual for a woman in her mid-20s. Talking to her was like talking to an adolescent, Bowen told me. Gina had a plan for returning to Guinea that reflected her naivety. She wanted to be dropped off in New Orleans because she'd heard that people there spoke French, as they did in Guinea, which had given her the notion that once there, she would be able to find a motor park, a transport hub that is common in urban centers across Africa, where travelers can board long-distance buses. From there, she thought, she could get a ride back to her village. Still, Langston and Bowen were initially circumspect. They knew from experience that most labor trafficking claims do not stand up to inquiry. Many turn out to be disputes over wages. In some instances, the allegations prove to be a ploy to obtain a special visa that the U.S. government grants to trafficking victims. But midway through their first interview with Gina, the agent's skepticism began to wane. She makes this comment that she never celebrated her birthday, Langston recounted. That was the moment for both of us where we were like, we actually have something here. They still needed evidence, however, that Gina had indeed been trafficked for forced labor. Aside from the tourist visa she had entered with, there were no records attached to her name, nothing that could speak to the 16 years she had spent at the Touré residence, a whole life hidden inside a house. How do you prove a case of a ghost? Langston remembered thinking. The investigators began by interviewing the neighbors. Several remembered Gina working in the Touré's yard or walking home with groceries. One neighbor said she'd been shocked when her children casually referred to Gina as a slave, a term that some of the neighborhood kids apparently used for her. Another neighbor told Langston and Bowen that she and her daughter were watching a television show about trafficking one day when it occurred to them that Gina might be a trafficking victim. And then the neighbor said they'd talked themselves out of it. Their reasoning was that such a thing couldn't happen in that neighborhood. We were like, oh my God, they freaking knew and they never said anything, Langston told me. The agents were astonished by how obvious Gina's enslavement seemed to have been and by the number of people who had failed to act. The one exception was a neighbor who had called the FBI to report the possibility that Gina was an indentured servant. The tip was referred to Child Protective Services, but nothing came of it. Given that the Terrace had presented Gina to their neighbors and friends as a family member, the investigators began looking for evidence that Gina was treated profoundly differently from the other Touré children. Her lack of schooling was the most obvious place to start. The investigators learned that Ajufo had made an effort around 2004 to enroll Gina in school, telling Denise that it was illegal not to educate a child. Denise had explained that Gina didn't have the necessary paperwork to enroll. Ajufo then found a school that would accept Gina without documentation. But Denise was still unwilling. She told Ajufo that she was focused on other issues. One of her sons, Marcel, was failing in math and had been dropped from his school's hockey team as a result. Ajufo and Denise struck a deal. Ajufo's eldest son would tutor Marcel in math for the next 3 months, and if Marcel passed, Denise would send Gina to school. Marcel passed the exam, got promoted to the next class, got me back on the hockey team, Ajufo told me. And I thought everything was a go. She even offered to drive Gina to school to make it easier for Denise. Then, the Friday before Gina was supposed to begin classes, Denise told Ajufo that she had changed her mind. In the 16 years that Gina lived in South Lake, Denise and Mohammed never took her to a doctor. Their own children got the usual medical care, vaccines, braces, glasses. Early in her time at the house, Gina fell in the kitchen and cracked a front tooth. She pulled the tooth out herself.

was the investigator's first positive proof that Gina was treated differently, which distinguished it from all the other evidence they had gathered at that point, evidence that indicated an absence of something the Turay kids had. It also demonstrated an attempt by the Turays to conceal Gina's existence. They drove her all the way across the Metroplex to a university clinic, misspelled her name, paid in cash, Bowen told me. That's not an accident. That's them taking steps to hide what they were doing. Early on, the investigators had asked the South Lake Police Department whether there were any records related to Gina, but found nothing. Then almost 2 years into the investigation, Langston stopped by the police station and was chatting with a different administrator who asked Langston whether the initial search had also been conducted in an older database that not everybody on staff knew about. I was like, what? Langston recalled. In the old system, the administrator found an incident report from April 30th, 2002, filed by an officer named Darrell Mayhew, who had found Gina by herself in the park near the Turay's residence. This was one of the early instances in which Gina was kicked out of the house. She was around 12 years old at the time. Mayhew, who now works as a police officer at a public school, told me that he had encountered a young girl whose hair was matted and whose clothes were disheveled. She was visibly nervous. When he took her back to her house, the Turays seemed apprehensive rather than relieved, which Mayhew found odd. They said that they had legally adopted Gina from Guinea to save her from war and poverty. When Mayhew asked how long Gina had been missing, Muhammad appeared to be evading the question, Mayhew wrote in his report. The whole thing, from her demeanor and her reaction to me, to their response to my questions, everything was just off, Mayhew told me. For Langston, this was irrefutable evidence that Denise and Muhammad had sought to hide Gina's status by falsely claiming that she was adopted. Langston arranged a meeting with Mayhew at a Chili's to discuss the report. He actually got teary-eyed, Langston told me, and he was like, I knew something was wrong. I should have done something. I should have done more. Mayhew told me that he was still haunted by guilt. You have to understand where law enforcement was at the time, he said. As far as trafficking, nobody knew anything about it. On the morning of April 25, 2018, DSS agents and local police arrested Muhammad and Denise at their home in Southlake. While searching the property, Langston saw hundreds of photographs of the Turays and their extended family on display throughout the rooms. Gina wasn't in a single one. She never made a frame, never made the refrigerator, never made the wall, Langston told me. Among the few thousand photographs stored in the house, Gina appeared in fewer than 40. In one image from the early years, Denise and Muhammad are posing in the garden with their kids, while Gina is off to the side, smiling at the camera in the middle of doing what looks like yard work. Denise and Muhammad were charged with forced labor, harboring an alien for financial gain, and conspiracies to commit forced labor and to harbor an alien. Muhammad, who allegedly claimed while being interviewed by investigators that he had tried to adopt Gina, was also charged with making false statements to federal agents. They pleaded not guilty. That July, Langston traveled to Conakry and interviewed Gina's family to help build the case. In the fall, while the prosecution and the defense prepared for trial, the Guinean government wrote to Jeff Sessions, the recently resigned attorney general, alleging that DSS agents had violated Guinean laws by conducting investigations in Conakry without authorization. One of Langston's colleagues in D.C., John Freeman, went with his boss to meet the Guinean ambassador who brought up the Turay's case. Is there something that could be done? The ambassador asked. When Freeman's boss said no, another Guinean official in the room pressed harder. He's like, you can't make a call to the judge or the prosecutor, Freeman recalled. Freeman told them that the opportunity to make a plea deal had passed. The Turay's indictment made headlines in the Guinean press, and on the first day of the trial, supporters of the family protested in Conakry, dressed in T-shirts featuring an image of Muhammad and Denise with the slogan, Libres les couples Turay, written underneath. In Fort Worth, Gina took the stand, facing her abusers for the first time in years. Gone was the meek servant child, replaced by a competent woman who remained composed during aggressive cross-examination. One of the government's witnesses was Gina's mother, Maladho,
whom the prosecution had

0: had flown in from Guinea. In the 2 decades since Gina had left home, they had spoken only once by phone. Gina had always assumed that her mother had sent her away willingly, but on the second day of the trial, Mulatto told the court how she had hidden her daughter for days before Gina's father took her to the Crozes residence in Conakry. "Why did you hide her?" one of the prosecutors asked. "Because I didn't want her to become somebody's slave," Mulatto replied, speaking through a Makinkay interpreter. "I didn't want her to go." The defense argued that the government's case was founded on ignorance of Guinean culture, that Gina had been willingly entrusted to the Turays in keeping with Guinean custom so that she could have a better life. Scott Palmer, one of the attorneys representing Denise, underscored the fact that Gina wasn't kept in the house against her will or prevented from using the Internet. How could someone who was able to post on Instagram and go jogging in the neighborhood claim to have been a victim of forced labor? Palmer argued that Gina had fabricated the trafficking narrative to secure legal status in the U.S. The jury disagreed. On January 10, 2019, Denise and Mohammed were found guilty of nearly all charges. Later that year, they were sentenced to 7 years in prison. The court also ordered them to pay Gina nearly $300,000 in restitution. As of July 2025, according to court documents, the Turays had paid her less than $4,000. I spoke with Gina for the first time in 2024, years after the trial. She had legally changed her name and was reluctant to revisit the trauma of her time with the Turays and the 16 years she'd lost. After leaving South Lake, she lived for a few months at a Jufos house where she celebrated her birthday for the first time and continued learning to read and write English with a Jufos help. Later, she got a job in retail, began learning to drive, and moved into an apartment. "I want to do my GED," she told me, "so I have something to show for everything that I went through." She had no relationship with her family in Guinea. It had been a comfort to learn that her mother had tried to keep her from being taken, that the separation had not been chosen. After Malahado's day in court, a DSS analyst had brought Gina to the hotel where her mother was staying, and they hugged. Mother and daughter made strangers by circumstance in the passage of time. The analyst stepped out to give them privacy, and they sat together on the hotel bed and talked. Mulatto had brought gifts from home and showed Gina pictures of her siblings. But her subsequent conversations with her mother didn't go well, Gina told me. "We don't really know each other. She didn't think they would ever have a strong connection. She has this idea of me, but I'm not that person." It was clear that the practical challenges of building a life from scratch in her late 20s, getting an education, holding a job, were perhaps not the hardest part of this new chapter. Embracing adulthood after having her childhood and adolescence stolen likely demanded even more courage and resilience. Gina had made a few friends, she told me, but they didn't know what she had been through. "I am very hesitant to tell someone," she said, "because I don't want them to think I'm weak or even try to use it against me." Her caution might also have stemmed from the knowledge that Denise and Mohammed were nearing the end of their sentences. Both are now out of prison. Denise left the U.S. for Belgium, an act that violated the conditions of her supervised release. In February of 2025, Mohammed returned to Guinea. Upon landing at the international airport in Conakry, which is named after his father, he was greeted by Guinea's foreign minister. The Guinean government issued a press release stating that, after several years of legal troubles and detention in the United States, Mohammed and Denise had regained their freedom, owing to the personal involvement of the current president of Guinea, General Mamadi Doumbouya. Subsequent news stories published in the Guinean press similarly framed Mohammed's return as a triumph of justice. One person with whom Gina can speak freely is Langston. The two have kept in touch. "In December, I learned from Langston that Gina was doing well. She had changed jobs, and she had a boyfriend. If things continued to go well, it seemed she might be able to put down roots and one day start a family of her own." And our final article today, Shouts and Murmurs, and it's titled Realistic High School Yearbook Inscriptions, and was written by Jason Broder and Mike Sachs. "Abby, I can't believe we did it. 4 years went by like that. Will you promise to keep in touch? Let's see each other once or twice this summer, and then not again for about 15 years when we're both staying at a serviceable two-star resort that's just fine with allowing small children fighting a horrible stomach bug to play in the pool. Red Heart, Missy. You will read this once this afternoon and not again until you're in your 50s, but by that time, I will have already died alone in my apartment, totally nude, except for my ankle monitor. Jackie, Jack, Jack. Hey, girl, remember me when you're unhappily married and still running the family business due to your fatal lack of ambition. Rachie. Yay, we're finally graduating. Remember that day in Miss Tompkinson's Miss Not Hodkins class when I held in a sneeze, then farted, and everyone laughed except for Becky? She never laughs. Becky will run her own influencer PR agency while you and I will marry two mediocre men who scream out Wheel of Fortune answers as if they're solving the world's greatest and most substantial mysteries. Gooey cinnamon sticky buns, or all the critics agree. It'll be exhausting. Love you lots, Chloe. God, I'm so happy to get out of this S-hole. Hate this place. I cannot wait to get to the real world and then spend half my life thinking, shouldn't I be enjoying this more? RR. Jess, hot mess. I love that this isn't goodbye because we're both going to the same college, Rumi. It'll be like high school never ended, for me anyway. You'll spread your wings, really explore your identity, and move into quiet, steady housing in the spring semester. We'll see each other less and less, and I won't even tell you when I transfer to Florida State. Ya girl, Hannah. I was your math teacher. I'm not really sure what to say. You were a B student. Mrs. Bailey. You handed me this yearbook shyly as if it meant nothing, but you've had a crush on me all these years, and I have to be perfectly honest. I don't know a thing about you except that we both were referred to doctors after our scoliosis screenings. Be well. Danny. Ethan, a.k.a. Butt Dog, ha ha ha ha. All I can say is two things. One, piled high nachos. And two, think of me when you're some Wall Street big shot and I appear in a documentary about my first 6 months in prison for starting a wildfire with an unfiltered cigarette I tossed into some bone-dry vegetation. Milo. Do you like my fancy signature? I've been practicing since sixth grade in each and every class, just daydreaming about becoming really, really famous. Remember my name, Richie Randigan. P.S. I never become famous. You asked me to sign your yearbook because I am unpopular and you feel sorry for me. You thought it was a good deed, but I see through your condescension. It brings no relief. Nico. You're such an amazing writer. I'm so jealous. I can't wait to read that one book you'll self-publish years from now, a children's book about a talking stapler with a huge heart. Mary P. We've sat in the same classes for the past 10 years, but I've never said a word. You might know me as Mitch Spencer. The rest of the world will soon know me as Truth Slayer XX on TikTok. Do you have the nerve to take the red pill and see into the matrix like I have? I've taken the red pill. In a few years, I will also take the white pill to prevent hair loss. Best, Mitch R. Spencer. I'm the kid you'll see on CNN talking about changing the world, and you'll think, wait a minute, isn't that the same guy who threw up on his sneakers in Algebra 2 and then cried so hard his mother had to pick him up? That guy became successful? Ronnie. You, parties down by the lake, beers out by the old water tower, that epic night at Henry's. Just some of the legendary memories we never made because we were bland and fearful. Mike. Promise me we'll always, always be best amigas. That is, until I realize you were merely the least lame option in a small student body, and I replace you with friends who reflect my actual preferences. XOXOXO, Lisa. You handed me your yearbook, and I will write something nice out of obligation, wishing you the very best, Mr. Richards. You and I are never leaving this godforsaken town. There is no escape for the likes of us. See you tomorrow, I guess. Margo. Well, that's all the time we have for today. This has been Dale with The New Yorker.
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2: As of 9:50 p.m. The National Weather Service has issued a flood watch for Belleville until Monday at 1 a.m. A flood watch is in effect for Belleville and surrounding areas due to the potential for flooding from excessive rainfall. This includes parts of central, east central, and southeast Illinois. Conditions may lead to flooding in rivers, creeks, streams, and low-lying areas. The watch remains in effect until 1 a.m. Central Daylight Time Monday. Residents in flood-prone areas should stay informed and be ready to take action if necessary. Please stay aware of changing weather conditions.
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3: Good evening. This evening, expect moderate rain at times. Tonight, look for overcast skies with a low near 74. Monday, look for overcast skies with a high near 70. Monday night, expect clear skies with a low near 64. Tuesday, expect sunshine with a high near 79. Get your weather every hour right here on Mind's Eye Radio, your virtual newsstand.
4: In Belleville and Fairview Heights, it's partly cloudy and 82 degrees. In O'Fallon, it's partly cloudy and 81 degrees.
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5: Ow!
6: Extra low door frame. Are you okay?
5: I think so. My head hurts a little.
6: Let me help you up.
5: Who are you? Where am I?
6: It's me, Don Yael.
5: Who's Don?
6: Oh my God, I think you have amnesia.
5: What?
6: Amnesia. Just relax and I'll try to explain.
5: Okay, whoever you are.
6: When we remember something, the neurons in our brains communicate with each other in a particular way. The chemical and sometimes even structural changes that occur create a pathway called a memory trace. Signals traveling along these traces are what allow us to remember things. When the chemical changes first occur, they create short-term memory, or things we remember for only a brief time. But short-term memory can become long-term memory if the memory trace is activated enough so that it creates a long-term pathway in the brain. This process is called consolidation. With me so far?
5: I would be, if I could remember what you just said.
6: Anyway, when something interrupts the memory storage process, like a hard knock to the head, newly formed memories aren't stored for the long run, and you can't remember things that just happened. This is called anterograde amnesia. But it looks like you also have retrograde amnesia, which is when you can't recall things from your long-term memory either. Luckily, in many cases of amnesia, memory eventually returns, although the incident that caused amnesia is often never recalled. How are you feeling?
5: I'm fine, Yael, but for some reason my head's a bit sore. I thought we were carrying these boxes to the storeroom. What happened?
6: Nothing, Don. Forget it.
5: This moment of science came from Indiana University with underwriting from the Office of the Vice President for Research.
6: Today's program was prepared by Jeremy Shear with help from Peter Finn in psychology. I'm Yael Cassander.
5: And I'm Don Glass.
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3: 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I'm Kathy, reading today from the June 2026 issue of Rolling Stone magazine. That is issue number 1412, copyright 2026. Let's get started with a special feature, American Icons. In honor of our nation's 250th birthday, we tapped great Americans to celebrate some of her gifts to the world. Our 50 states are far from a perfect union, but these ideas, places, and inventions show us at our best. The Music That Made Us, by Barack Obama. Again and again, even through our darkest chapters, the power of song has shown the country the way forward. During my first presidential campaign, I became a bit particular, maybe even a little superstitious, about my debate day rituals. I had to get in a quick workout and always order the same dinner. And then, in the half hour or so before the main event, I'd set aside whatever notes and talking points my staff had given me, put on some earbuds, and just listen to some music. Initially, I listened to a handful of jazz classics, Miles Davis's Freddie Freeloader, John Coltrane's My Favorite Things. But over time, I discovered that rap was the thing that got my head in the right place. A couple of songs about defying the odds and putting it all on the line, Jay-Z's My First Song, Eminem's Lose Yourself, were always in the rotation, maybe just because they felt suited to my early underdog status. Sitting alone in the back of the Secret Service SUV on my way to the venue, nodding to the beat, I would feel the pomp and circumstance and artifice of my immediate surroundings melt away. I'd find my mind returning to those things that were most essential to me, the friends and family that had shaped me, the values and ideals that drove me, and all the forgotten voices of people across the country that I hope to someday represent. Music has always had the ability to speak to us, and for us, in a way nothing else can. Which is why, if you want to understand the past 250 years of American life, one of the best ways to do it is to listen to the music that defined this great nation of ours. When enslaved people were first brought to our shores hundreds of years ago, the music in their hearts gave them the strength and courage for what lay ahead. Spirituals weren't mere entertainment. They were, as W.E.B. Du Bois would later describe, the articulate message of the slave to the world, a way of insisting on the humanity that others tried to deny them. That same spirit helped animate the women's suffrage movement. Rally songs written to the tune of Yankee Doodle and America, My Country Tis of Thee, became an important part of marches and pickets, and because everybody already knew how to sing them, organizers didn't have to print sheet music. All they had to do was hand out a new set of lyrics. Later, riding freight trains during the Depression, Woody Guthrie listened to the songs of Dust Bowl migrants and immigrant laborers. He wrote This Land Is Your Land in response to Irving Berlin's God Bless America, arguing that this country belonged to the struggling and the marginalized as much as it did to the privileged and pedigreed. The tradition found its fullest expression during the Civil Rights Movement, which was, among other things, a singing movement. We Shall Overcome and other gospel songs echoed through jail cells and church basements, creating a bond that no billy club or fire hose could break. And when, at the March on Washington, Mahalia Jackson called out to Dr. King to tell them about the dream, Martin, she was doing what musicians have always done at their best, arriving at the truth, then waiting for the rest of us to catch up. Through the 60s and the 70s, popular music would continue to spur on social change, asking the questions that needed to be asked. During the Vietnam War, protest songs like Fortunate Son, Blowing in the Wind, and What's Going On became part of the air this country breathed. Meanwhile, songs like Merle Haggard's Okie from Muskogee spoke for the working-class Americans who felt the protest movement had nothing to say to or about them, reminding us that in a big, rambunctious nation like America, we can never presume to expect everyone to sing the same tune. Years later, young Black and Latino kids in the Bronx used turntables to remake popular music once again. Yet, like all the best music, hip-hop wasn't just a diversion. It was journalism set to a beat, with songs like The Message by Grandmaster Flash describing a reality most of the country had never had to confront. And over the next few decades, a genre of music created by people demanding dignity and respect would become the most popular music in the world. Of course, none of these forms of expression existed in isolation. The reason American popular music has always been so rich and evocative, so powerfully alive, is that it reflects the mongrel, polyglot aspect of our society, blending everything from African rhythms to Irish folk music, the melodies of the concert hall to juke joint blues. That's why American music is constantly renewing itself, and why, at its best, it resonates beyond our borders, for it contains elements from every corner of the globe. Partly because it draws on and experiments with so many different traditions, American music has often spoken to our most pressing issues, conflicts, and contradictions before our politics does. Not because musicians are wiser than politicians, although many are, but because music operates by different rules. Music doesn't have to win a majority of voters. It doesn't need to appeal to the lowest common denominator or lay out a 10-point plan. It just has to be true enough for people to see themselves in it. It just has to remind people that they're not alone in their fears and their struggles, their hopes and their dreams. Great music has a way of helping us feel seen. More than that, it helps us see others, enlarging our hearts and our moral imaginations. That's how the spirituals preached emancipation before the proclamation was signed. Rock and roll encouraged integration before the Civil Rights Act was passed, and the protest songs got the wrongness of Vietnam long before the government could admit it. Again and again, music showed us the way, and eventually, America followed. In the White House, Michelle and I would set aside nights to honor and celebrate the music that has shaped America. From classical and country to blues, Broadway, gospel, Motown, Latin, and jazz. And when we were designing the Obama Presidential Center, which opens in June on the south side of Chicago, we included a recording studio and a performance space so the next generation of voices can hold up a mirror to this country with all its beauty and flaws and lead us somewhere better. Because America has always been worth singing about. And those songs are a form of faith. Faith that our unlikely experiment in self-government is not yet finished. Faith that America is what we make of it. The songs themselves will keep changing, but my greatest hope is that the faith in our democracy remains the same, and that together we can continue the glorious task of bringing America closer to what we know it can be. Barack Obama is the 44th President of the United States. The Obama Presidential Center opens to the public on the south side of Chicago in June 2026. They're Why Anything Works at All, The Backbone of America, by Lainey Wilson. Everyday working Americans ought to be celebrated. They're the first ones up and the last ones to call it a day. They're pouring the coffee, hauling the load, and feeding the country without asking for applause. I've seen it firsthand, being a fifth-generation farmer's daughter. They've taught all of us what it means to show up and stand strong. Continuing with the American Icons theme, Game Show Hosts by Rob Sheffield. Behind the gleaming smiles, corny jokes, and charming banter is a classic huckster Americans deserve. America's got a lot to answer for, but no other civilization could have coughed up the game show host. It's our culture's ultimate art form, requiring the soul of a poet, the thick skin of a salesman, and the cold heart of a street hustler. These TV legends dangle the American dream before our eyes in its gaudiest form, with their gleaming smiles and leisure suits. They speak to our most depraved national fantasies, flattering our secret greed and vanity. To be American is to respond to the words, "Come on down," the way ancient Romans responded to "Arma virumque cano." Think of greats like Bob Barker, Alex Trebek, Wink Martindale, and Pat Zajac, the men who sold the world. They're glad handlers, backslappers, charmers, making every mark feel special. In another era, they would have been hawking snake oil out of covered wagons. But on TV, they sold America fantasies of itself, promising every sucker that we could all be lucky and rich, if the price is right. Let us now praise famous smoothies. Barker, who neutered and spayed consumerism every afternoon. Trebek, with his pained frown. Steve Harvey, with his comic smirk. Tom Bergeron, who titled his autobiography, "I'm Hosting as Fast as I Can." Wayne Brady on Let's Make a Deal, following in the footsteps of Monty Hall, the wheeler dealer whose "what's behind the door" antics inspired a famous math paradox, the Monty Hall problem. They were all born to promise rubes the moon and a lifetime supply of Rice-A-Roni. Part of an American education is staying home sick from school, watching daytime TV, and getting an eyeful of the glittering prizes on these shows, a burlesque of capitalist desire. My personal favorite was Gene Rayburn on Match Game with his plaid polyester suits and mile-wide tie, trading double entendres with Charles Nelson Reilly and Brett Summers. Watching Match Game after school with my mom was my introduction to hanging out with tipsy theater queens. Game show lore is fascinatingly emblematic of America, like Richard Dawson of Family Feud, who famously kissed 20,000 contestants over the years. The first time he met his second and final wife, he was kissing her on the show when her family played in 1981. Their daughter appeared on The Feud in 1995. A little yeesh, obviously, but then where else would a game show host ever find true love except a game show? As Stevie Nicks would say, hosts only love you when they're hosting. Dawson was the quintessential host, with his mirth and old-world charm, his hoity-toity Brit accent and turtlenecks, all a put-on. In the great Cary Grant tradition, he was a working-class street kid who fled poverty by going to Hollywood and posing for Americans as a posh gentleman of leisure. What other career was imaginable for him? He tried his hand at acting and singing, but he was born to host a game show. Family Feud eventually polled viewers on whether he should knock it off with all the smooching, but, and survey says, the audience urged him to keep bringing the love. When Donald Trump was running for president in 2015, he made a big foreign policy speech on the USS Iowa and chose to be introduced by Martindale, the host of Tic-Tac-Toe and High Rollers. Growing up, Martindale's mama had wanted him to be a minister, but he was called to preach a different kind of gospel. My favorite Martindale project was his 90s game show, Debt, which quizzed broke Gen Xers about pop culture, with the winners getting their student loans or credit cards paid off. On every episode, Martindale offered lucky players, quote, "a chance at going home with," as the audience joyfully screamed, "nothing." Call them con artists if you want, but it goes deeper than that. Because the game only works if we enjoy wasting time there, and all that comes down to whether we like the host. It's unlike any other gig in showbiz. The contestants, winners or losers, go home at the end, but the host is trapped there, day after day. For them, the game show is the Hotel California they can never leave. They love the players, and they love the game. Rob Sheffield is a contributing writer at Rolling Stone and the author of 7 books about music and pop culture, including Heartbreak is the National Anthem. American Icons, The Spirit of 76 by Sam Colagioni. Cheers to the 3 world-shaking art forms that flourished here, punk, hip-hop, and craft beer. Let us all raise our pint glasses to punk, hip-hop, and the pursuit of hoppiness. The United States of America's origin story began in a Philadelphia bar, the City Tavern, with a bunch of like-minded people finding common ground over foamy pints of ale and dark porter beer. The founding fathers, including John Adams, Thomas Jefferson, and many others, fomented revolution over fermented, locally brewed beers. Far safer back then to drink beer or cider than water. That means American beer is inextricably linked with American rebellion, as are 2 heavyweight, world-changing music genres, punk rock and hip-hop. Both of those emerged, as did the modern craft beer movement, on or about another important anniversary in America's history, our bicentennial, in 1976. All 3 art forms began on the fringes and pushed slowly, proudly, authentically toward the mainstream. Their progenitors shared many of the same priorities as our country's founders: anti-authoritarian instincts, a grassroots spirit, and radical individualism balanced with righteous equality. Within all 3 biospheres, there have been a whole bunch of Davids up against some mighty Goliaths. And as the founder and brewer of Dogfish Head, they inspire the shit out of me and my coworkers every day. That critical year, 1976, marked the moment when the small fires of these movements became gorgeous torches for the pioneers to pass around, lighting up not just America, but the globe. 1976, the first Ramones album is released. A gang of leather and denim-clad speed freaks, in most senses of the phrase, with no formal music educations, commuted from their home borough of Queens to CBGB in Manhattan, transporting their guitars in green trash bags to turn the kids who were sick of bloated corporate rock onto something loud, raw, and fearless. I recently asked Lenny Kaye of the Patti Smith Group for his definition of punk, and it fits perfectly here. Punk is a sensibility, an attitude that has the presumption to invoke change when it is most needed by bringing a sense of tear it down to build it up provocation and instinctive overthrow in equal measure. 1976, teenager Sharon Green takes up breakdancing in the South Bronx. Within a year, she joins the proto-rap collective Brothers Disco as Sha Rock, becoming the first female rapper in a group. This group soon morphs into the Funky 4+1, the first hip-hop act to perform on national television on Saturday Night Live. Someone else might cite an earlier spark on the hip-hop timeline, like DJ Kool Herc plugging in his sound system for a Bronx dance party, or Grandmaster Flash scratching away the itch across 2 turntables. But for me, the most inspiring distinction of hip-hop culture is how inclusive it is. It welcomes men, women, black, white, Latino, Asian. And consider all of the modes of hip-hop expression that make it so vibrant, from MCs to breakdancers, graffiti artists to DJs. Sha Rock proved early on you could participate in multiple parts of hip-hop culture at a world-class level. 1976, Jack McAuliffe opens the first microbrewery in America, New Albion, in Sonoma, California. This guy hand-built a brewing system out of pots and pans and used dairy equipment. The commercial brewing landscape by then had been homogenized such that there was pretty much only one beer style left, light lager. While punk and hip-hop were reacting against music trends, craft brewing was reacting against a bland, consolidated beverage industry. Jack created a new vision for the future of beer. Or, in his own words, history is important, but if you don't have a history, you can just make one up. like the Ramones did with their fake same last names, or the super creative stage names of early DJs and rappers like Afrika Bambaataa and Houdini. They say the Ramones were the band that launched a million bands. If this is true, then Jack McAuliffe launched 10,000 American indie breweries, and we're a better country for it. Magnanimous maximalism, that's the American way. Sam Calagione is the founder of Dogfish Head Brewery and Distillery and a proud member of the Pain Relievers, probably the finest beer geek hip-hop duo of their generation. Snoopy by Gary Trudeau. Charles M. Schulz's creation is the American archetype, the dreamer for whom nothing seems out of reach. Back in the day, I was occasionally blamed for ushering in an era of transgressive comics. If I had, I was hardly alone. R. Crumb got there first. But chief among my early detractors was Charles M. Schulz. My boyhood idol dismissed the topical subject matter that interested me as low-hanging fruit, perishable and cheap. He once said that most of the comic strips young hopefuls sent him for advice in the 70s were drawn in the style of Doonesbury, and he didn't mean it as a compliment. In his view, not only had I disrupted the comics pages with my ephemeral snark, so unlike his timeless universal truths, I'd also made the neighborhood safe for bad art. On this latter point, I had to agree. Years before Kathy or Dilbert or South Park, I'd invented not-ready-for-primetime cartooning. My strip had been sprung on an unprepared public in larval form, overwritten and poorly drawn. No one had ever seen anything quite like it, so my syndicate pitched the crude drawings the only way they could, by framing them as urgent, authentic dispatches from someone on the front lines of the youth movement. I was 22. Doonesbury took flight on novelty, not virtuosity. Fortunately, Schulz's poor opinion of my work, professionally, never bled into our relationship. He was always unfailingly cordial to me, and once invited me to spend a day with him in his studio for a magazine article I was working on. In time, he allowed that I'd created something novel, but I always reminded him that his body of work, far more radical for its time than mine, had cleared the way. Peanuts revolutionized the comics, and there is no cartoonist of any succeeding generation who fails to acknowledge their debt to the artist who upended decades of superficial comic strip convention by plumbing the inner lives of his highly individuated characters. Among them was his masterpiece, a puppy. Surprisingly, Snoopy began life in Peanuts as a quite ordinary dog, ingratiating, loyal to his master, and, like most animals, prone to keeping his thoughts to himself. All that changed on May 27, 1952, when a passing Charlie Brown joked about his pet's ears, and Snoopy responded with his first thought balloon, "Why do I have to suffer such indignities?" He trotted off on all fours, but a few years later, through anthropomorphic magic, he appeared as bipedal, running, dancing, skating, the charming canine who soon became the nation's most beloved fantasist. Since no one could hear his thoughts, Snoopy was never at risk of being ridiculed as mercilessly as the rest of the Peanuts gang. He could pantomime his reveries to his heart's content, and when the kids noticed him at all, they judged his behavior bizarre but harmless. Not that he paid no internal price. The adventures of his alter egos were often as disastrous as those of the strip's humans. Schulz famously believed there was no humor to be found in winning. The World War I flying ace never fought a dogfight with the Red Baron. The world-famous attorney lost every case. And the world-famous author foundered in a sea of rejection slips. This last was a tragedy. Savor this brilliant excerpt from one of the author's novels in progress. "I can't tell you how much I love you," he said. "Try," she said. "I'm very fond of you," he said. "Nice try," she said. It was this haiku-perfect character humor that dazzled Schultz's peers. In Snoopy, he had created an American archetype, the persistent dreamer for whom nothing seems out of reach, even when it usually is. In the process, Snoopy took on far more agency than your typical needy dog, becoming much more like, well, a cat. Aloof, autonomous, ever disdainful of an owner he called that round-headed kid, Snoopy would typically pre-announce the arrival of a new persona. Here's the world famous! And then let his imagination take over, come what may. He represented, for me anyway, perfect freedom, and in my early work, I borrowed this device of self-narration. My characters often declared who they thought they were, no matter how at variance it was with whom they revealed themselves to be. The laughs lay in the contradictions. While Schultz's sensibility was not forged in the counterculture, his neurotic kids contributed to the emotional permission structure that came to define that era. Not long after Doonesbury's launch, I went looking for my own avatar, and soon found him in the electric Kool-Aid acid test, Tom Wolfe's legendary account of the antics of Ken Kesey and his merry pranksters. One of them went by the name of Zonker. Perfect, I thought, and soon uber-freak Zonker Harris took his place in my swelling troupe of characters. In an homage to Schultz, Zonker took a deep dive into his imagination and surfaced as a German U-boat commander navigating Walden Puddle. But he soon moved on to smoother waters. His naivete was intentional, fearing, as we all do, turning 30. And he became more Peter Pan than Snoopy. To this day, he's the only character in the strip who hasn't aged. Snoopy is now a global superstar, the lead player in a plethora of Peanuts productions across multiple platforms. Such is the brilliance of his conception that he remains relatable, even in the absence of a voice. Snoopy expresses himself entirely through body language and the handful of yelps and sighs bequeathed to him by animator Bill Melendez in A Charlie Brown Christmas. As icons go, Snoopy seems imperishable, one for the ages. Why? Because we will always love the indomitable. Be yourself, he once thought. No one can say you're doing it wrong. Gary Trudeau is the creator of the iconic and long-running comic strip Doonesbury. The official biography, Trudeau and Doonesbury, was released in May. Black Power by Chaka Khan. The 60s movement is still impacting how we live today. There was a lot going on in the late 60s and 70s. I was very involved, doing a lot of marching. There was a lot of inequality, and it needed to be fixed. I've always been for love and kindness, fairness. All these things still mean a great deal to me. Growing up in Chicago, I was engulfed in all that action, from Martin Luther King to Farrakhan. Anyone making sense, I was listening. In high school, I worked with the Black Panther Party's Free Breakfast for Children program. I missed my first three classes every morning feeding kids. It was beautiful. It wasn't about fighting. It was about equality and self-protection. People look at anybody who stands up for himself, who says, no, I'm not taking that crap, like it's a kind of insanity. They see revolution as a frightening word. What it means is to change. You have to change things. We concluded we have to do it ourselves, for ourselves, because nobody else is interested. We're still in that place. We have to look after our own people in a better way. Chaka Khan is an 11-time Grammy-winning singer and member of the Rock and Roll Hall of Fame. This year, she was honored with the Recording Academy's Lifetime Achievement Award. Civic Duty by Ken Burns. The filmmaker and director of The American Revolution on the founder's radical idea that changed the world. In 1776, the notion of citizenship was a new idea. But there were now some people living on the east coast of British North America who wanted to be citizens, not subjects, as most human beings had been throughout history. They knew that it would require self-improvement in order to earn and maintain that right. It's the beginning of an American catechism that revolves around two ideas utterly misunderstood for the past 250 years. One is that in order to be a citizen, to earn this extraordinary privilege, one has to be actively involved in community, in a civic dynamic. And two, that there's also an inner dynamic that is essentially Socratic. Who am I? How do I get better? What's my place here? Everyone then knew, of course, that when the Founding Fathers wrote, "We hold these truths to be self-evident, that all men are created equal," they meant all white men of property. But the aspirations of a broader notion of citizenship quickly asserted itself. The exigencies of the revolution lead to promising more people representation. And by offering these kinds of natural rights, no matter how long it takes, 84 years for slavery to end, 144 years before women get the right to vote, the founders opened a door for all of the arguments as well as aspirations we are still having around the world today. The American Revolution would go on to influence revolutions around the world for more than 200 years. We were the catalyst. The French, Haitian, and Russian revolutions, revolutions in Central and South America, and then, later, Asia and Africa. They were all inspired by the idea we first articulated, however sparsely it was initially applied. When Ho Chi Minh declared Vietnamese independence on September 2, 1945, the same day the Japanese surrendered on the USS Missouri in Tokyo Bay, he quoted Thomas Jefferson. The declaration also reads, "All experience has shown that mankind are more disposed to suffer, while evils are sufferable." At first, it sounds hard to parse, but it's easy. It means that heretofore, most people had been under authoritarian rule, and to maintain and sustain a republic, it's going to take extra energy, extra virtue, as the founders would say, at both a civic and individual level. We should remind ourselves that those founders created a system that was malleable. The Declaration says pursuit of happiness. We are a nation in the process of becoming. It's an active thing, participating in democracy, which was an unintended byproduct of the revolution. Today, unfortunately, civics has become a dirty word. History is disappearing from school curricula. Our connection to our complicated past is being dumbed down, all of which comes with great peril for our future. If the founders returned, they would not be surprised that somebody was seeking authoritarian rule. That's what they were reverse engineering against. They'd be upset about Article 1 of the Constitution, the legislative branch abdicating its powers, that is, the people's power to wage war and to levy tariffs, to cede all of that ground to the executive. And to do so in such an obsequious way is shameful. The founders would be extremely disappointed. But they'd also be pleased that we got this far. And, after not a little bit of culture shock, they'd understand how important it was to expand the radical liberties they first proposed. Our Latin motto is E pluribus unum, out of many, one, which is another way to say the now verboten phrase, DEI. We celebrate the strength of our alloy. The journalist Pete Hamill, in our film Prohibition, reminded us that immigration creates an alloy. We're always stronger than the base metals that are the constituent parts of it. That's how we've always been. The beauty of the United States is it always gets stronger the more you let in a variety of people. One of the great blessings of our revolution was when citizens saw that the Articles of Confederation didn't work, People began to participate in a conversation about a constitution. It was the biggest civic engagement in history up to that point, and they were going to ratify that constitution only if it came with a Bill of Rights to enshrine the things they'd fought for. At the heart of it is a lesson about civic engagement. It doesn't mean you have to run for office. It means you just need to be involved. You can't be a bystander. Too many people have abdicated their collective responsibility. Authoritarians want us to be prisoners of our own ignorance. They want us distracted by conspiracies and doom-scrolling. That's not what the pursuit of happiness is. Civic engagement is the alpha and omega of citizenship. Once you're involved in the democratic process, you can't just say, my way or the highway. It's got to be a negotiation. The tension of freedom is that give and take between what I want and what we all need. Our responsibility as citizens is simple. It's to participate, period. To be engaged. Maybe it's local, your school board, your selectmen, a zoning board. Vote and be educated about the issues. Don't just assume that the person on the other side is evil. That's when you lose the ability to see who the other is. We're always stronger as a nation when we've come together to do big things. I trust in the essential American idea. Do we get distracted? Yes. Do we take steps backward? Yes. Is our next period about restoration and repair? Yes, we can and will right the ship. Ken Burns is a filmmaker of the Civil War, Prohibition, jazz, among many others, and most recently director with Sarah Botstein and David Schmidt of The American Revolution. Continuing with American icons, Bodegas by the Kid Mero. In New York and cities around the country, they're the grocery store, community center, and lifeblood of a neighborhood. As a born and bred kid from the Bronx, the bodega was like the United Nations to me. Bodegas are central locations, landmarks, meeting grounds. You know how the old school Westerns got the general store? The bodega is like that. Whether you call it the Pappy store, Aki store, bodega, or corner store, it signifies the same thing. The bodega is owned by real people who live in your building, across the street, or down the block. It was cultural representation before representation was the thing. It's also a generational thing, because you'll see a grandfather pass a bodega down to his son, who passes it down to his son. It's a family business that stays in the family. A lot of them are run by immigrants. That's their lifeline. You hear the bodega before you walk in. It's a preservation of music and language. If your hood ain't got a rec center, the bodega serves as that. My previous work, the Bodega Boys podcast, was capturing that essence. We're just chopping it up at the bodega, hanging out, drinking, talking shit about who the Yankees got in their lineup, what the Knicks are about to do in the playoffs. The TV might be playing some news, and you might get into a conversation about geopolitics with somebody that's not a news anchor, not a media personality, just a regular person. When you walk into the bodega, there are pictures behind the plexiglass of the first dollar made in the store, signed by whoever paid it. There are pictures of the family, and it tells a story. You'll see the owner, you'll see their kids. You'll see them in their home country. That picture is to show you, with this money that I made in this bodega, I was able to send money back home. I've seen people meet in bodegas and end up having kids. I've seen birth announcements, baby pictures, and wedding invitations posted up on that plexi. It's like a community board. It's a satellite for the community. There's an exchange of good energy and love that you can't replicate with a 7-Eleven. The bodega owner depends on us, and we depend on them. It's a symbiotic relationship. You take care of us, we take care of you. Every bodega has a cat. The bodega cat has become a symbol of the bodega because of its ingenuity. It's going to take care of everything, and it's going to make sure there ain't no mice over here. That cat is holding it down. He's the bouncer. A lot of the time, bodegas are in the middle of a food desert. There's no other way to get produce. My mom was cooking from scratch. Everything that she got, cilantro, onions, potatoes, platanos, everything was from the bodega. It's like a hood ecosystem. There's so much going on in there that you depend on. In this climate, with ICE, immigration crackdowns, and the harassment that's going on, it's crazy because a bodega is all things to the neighborhood. These bodega owners, they might be from somewhere else, but they're just as American as anybody else. They're working and helping their community. Documented or undocumented, whoever's behind the counter, they're grinding. They're open 24 hours a day, 7 days a week. They're not here bullshitting, and they're not scamming. They're not doing any of that. America would be swaggerless without the bodega. Even if

There's no artificial intelligence in there. It's American intelligence in that bitch. That's the real AI. The Kid Miro hosts Mornings with Miro on Hot 97, Victory Light with the Kid Miro, and co-hosts 7 p.m. in Brooklyn with NBA legend Carmelo Anthony. Provincetown by Rostam. America's queer utopia is our vision of inclusivity made real. Where does America begin? Where does it end? And where is it going? One place may be at the nexus of all three questions. Provincetown, Massachusetts. As kids, we grew up learning that the Pilgrims settled in Plymouth Rock, and this is true. A perhaps lesser-known story is that the Pilgrims actually landed in Provincetown. They spent 5 weeks exploring the region, but chose not to stay because of a lack of drinkable water. Provincetown, at the tip of what we now call Cape Cod, is more than 100 miles from Boston by land. There is only one road in and one road out. The remoteness that made Provincetown unlivable to the Pilgrims made it a haven for artists, hippies, and queer people. Today, Provincetown is both the oldest continuous art colony in the U.S. and the town with the highest concentration of same-sex couples. Because it is so difficult to access, no one is just passing through. Everyone there wants to be there. In this way, the town fosters an environment that lets people feel free to be themselves and safe in that freedom. The bar, known as the Atlantic House, or A House, is likely one of the oldest gay bars in America. In July 2014, I was at a crossroads. I knew that after three albums as a member of Vampire Weekend and producer of the band's records, I would no longer remain a member. What else might happen? I did not know. In my wandering, restless state, I impulsively chose to drop into Provincetown. 12 years later, not a summer has gone by that I haven't spent at least a week there. It's a place where I feel both completely at home and completely free. And it's not only the people that bring such ease and comfort, but also the experience of spending almost every waking hour outside, traveling by bike, hiking to the beach, roaming its streets, running into old friends, and making new ones. It's not just the density of queer people who live, work, and visit there. It's also the diversity. During family week, moms and moms and dads, dogs and strollers by their sides, fill the town's main drag. It's one thing to strive for inclusiveness, an idea that defines the American project. It's another to be its utopian ideal, living, breathing, and visibly succeeding. Rostam Batmanglij has produced memorable pop songs by artists such as Haim, Claro, Carly Rae Jepsen, and more. His latest solo album, American Stories, is out now. Four-Wheeled Freedom by Gil West. To chase your dream, just grab the keys and go. I was six the first time I drove a car, my dad's Ford Ranchero. It was half truck, half muscle, and all attitude. Later, he drove a 1972 Mercury station wagon with a 429 engine. Lots of horsepower and no brakes. I used to take it out on dates, come home about midnight on hot summer nights, and park it while the brakes smelled like something that was genuinely on fire. My parents would wake up convinced that the house was burning. It wasn't. It was just the Mercury still cooling down from another night of living. For my friends and me, there was something deeply, fundamentally American in those early driving experiences. The nostalgia for those days runs deep. We were young, we were free, and we had engines that made us feel like both. Today, as the CEO of Hertz, I get to buy more cars than almost anyone else on the planet. About 600,000 vehicles in our fleet at any given time. None of this feels like work. All of it feels like a continuation of something that started in my dad's driveway. Which is why I race cars

0: a NASCAR Camaro, and collect them too. A 2019 Corvette ZR1 on a manual transmission, a Mustang GTD, a Ford Raptor R. In 1918, when automobiles were still a luxury most Americans could only admire from the sidewalk, Hertz was founded on the idea that freedom of movement wasn't a privilege. It was something that ought to belong to anyone with a road in front of them and somewhere to be. In 1966, it took that idea to the track, putting 1,000 Shelby GT350H Mustangs into rental lots across the country so that any American with a driver's license and $17 a day could feel what it was like to really drive. It was called the Rent-A-Racer. As a racer myself, I see the appeal. For more than a century, Hertz has handed Americans the keys and trusted them to find their own road. I believe that the car didn't just change this country, it revealed it. It showed us who we are, restless, optimistic, always pointed towards something just over the next hill. That is not something that gets engineered away. It gets passed down from a father who lets his kid steer a ranchero across an empty lot to that kid who grows up and never fully recovers from the thrill. Gil West is the CEO of Hertz and a lifelong gearhead. In addition to his NASCAR Camaro, he owns a 1976 Corvette that ran the 24 hours of Daytona and the 12 hours of Sebring. Our next American icon, Folk Music by Roseanne Cash. One song's journey from Europe to America's shores tells the story of our shape-shifting country. A 400-year-old folk song about a drowned cabin boy came with immigrants from the British Isles to the New World, evolved, and was passed down by oral tradition in Appalachia. It settled there in Poor Valley, Virginia, with the Carter family, who recorded it in 1935. In that one song is the etymology of the entire folk and country music tradition, Celtic ballads, sea shanties, history songs, and the old child ballads, a collection of mournful laments dating to the late 19th century England and Scotland, all contain the seeds of a treasury of music that came to define, in part, what it means to be American. The song Merry Golden Tree began in the 17th century as the Sweet Trinity and was variously identified over the centuries as the Golden Vanity and the Golden Willow Tree. It tells the story of a ship beset by an enemy. A cabin boy tells the captain he can save the Sweet Trinity by swimming to the enemy ship and drilling 9 holes in its bottom. The captain promises to reward him with gold and his own daughter to marry if he succeeds. The boy sinks the enemy ship, but the captain reneges, and the little cabin boy is left to drown in the lonesome low. The verses altered a bit over time, and the melody moved a note or two. There are perhaps 100 different versions, but the story and haunting melody remained the same. The captain always betrays the cabin boy, and the boy is always left to drown. Once the song reached Appalachia, the Carter family recorded it as Sinking in the Lonesome Sea. It traveled again through the South and then north to the Great Lakes. In 1914, Gene Ritchie, one of the great Appalachian balladeers, recorded it with Alan Lomax under the title The Merry Golden Tree. A decade later, Lomax captured a field recording of a woman named Almeda Riddle singing an a cappella version at her home in Cleburne County, Arkansas. By that time, it had jumped the musical tracks, marrying two traditions essential to the American songbook. In 1952, Aaron Copland recorded a version in his Old American Songs Set 2. He modified the melody a bit, but the unsettling feeling is intact. And the poor cabin boy, in this telling, a carpenter boy, well, you know what happened to him. Listening to the various iterations and interpretations of The Merry Golden Tree is like touching the past, tracing the path of immigration and acknowledging what we chose to keep as we came from the old world to the new. We know how to shapeshift. It's something Americans do really well. We have a national inclination to borrow from tradition, rearrange the DNA, fold in our own history, and create something that is distinctly American, with a legacy centuries older than we actually are. And some of that legacy arrived on ships. Roseanne Cash is a singer-songwriter, musician, author, and a fierce advocate for speech and expression. She was inducted into the Nashville Songwriters Hall of Fame in 2015. Street Art by Chuck D. Every city has a visual story told by the people who leave their mark on its sidewalks, train cars, and more. Art exists everywhere. The world is a canvas, and everybody has art in them. We could go back to the pyramid walls and hieroglyphics. Your canvas is whatever you put your art on. That's why we call it an expression. I'm always aware of the street art in every city I go to, whether it's sanctioned by the city or done by somebody who lives there or visited there. I take it all in. Back in the 70s and 80s, when you had graffiti artists adding color to the subways, they had their expression too. I never did graffiti myself, but I grew up with people who were great at it. My interest came from the Marvel and DC comic book worlds. Everybody in New York City loved comics since they were New York-based. Whether it was The Incredible Hulk, Spider-Man, Iron Man, or Thor, a lot of the graphics by Jack Kirby and other great illustrators influenced me and a lot of graffiti artists, too, who were collectors. There's beauty in the graffiti artist Futura 2000. He went from subway cars to album cover design. Then Hayes tightened up the Public Enemy logo. I gave it to him raw, and he made it the logo the record companies used. I started out doing visual art as a form of protest. I grew up wanting to be an illustrator. That's probably more my calling. I went to Adelphi University to sharpen my graphic skills. As a freshman, I was a cartoonist. My illustrations ran in the school newspaper, social commentary on how I saw the world, the country, the president. That was when I was 17, 18 years old. 10 years ago, I picked up the pen again at 55. My dad passed, and I went back into my art full blast. I tried to put together something graphically that will hold you for a minute. A lot of people are now what I call screenagers. Everybody seems to be on the move. But a still graphic can slow you down and get you to think about something differently. That's the purpose behind my artistic expression. Chuck D is an artist and co-founder of the rap group Public Enemy, which received the Grammy Lifetime Achievement Award in 2020. The Outlaw by Charlie Crockett. From Billy the Kid to Butch Cassidy, these legends of the West are American attitude and individualism in the flesh. Americans like historical outlaw figures because they're a rare example of a David overcoming a Goliath, even if just for a minute. These outlier elements of our country, who are seen as unacceptable, show up on the scene and change the whole idea of what mainstream means. That type of self-reliance and rugged individualism, as different as everybody is, most Americans have some belief in that idea. With outlaws, and I'm talking real ones, the public tends to mythologize them. But sometimes the truth is stranger than fiction. With Butch Cassidy and the Sundance Kid, there is not even a definitive historical consensus on where these boys died. Billy the Kid's story is even murkier. These guys would show up dead in the newspaper, all those journalists in a hurry to sensationalize some shit. Imagine, you're Butch Cassidy, seeing yourself in the paper, and it's saying you're dead, but you're damn well alive. Woody Guthrie sings about that on songs like Poor Lazarus. How do I look, boys, dead or alive? The other day, I was watching footage of Robert Redford talking about Butch Cassidy and the Sundance Kid. He was saying something like how Bob Dylan said, to live outside the law, you gotta be honest. It's true, that idea of honor among thieves. Redford was saying that an outlaw Butch Cassidy type would probably do a better job running the government than the politicians he had in mind in the early 70s. There's some truth to that. Then there's Davy Crockett. Editor's note, Charlie claims to be a descendant of the legendary Texan. Davy Crockett is a complicated individual. He was, at first, an Indian scout. Then, later, he became at odds with the American power structure and sided with the Native American interests on the so-called frontier. He's infamous for opposing the Indian Removal Act. But it's all very true that he stood there on the Tennessee parlor floor and said, "You may all go to hell and I will go to Texas." That's America's first celebrity. Charlie Crockett has released more than 15 albums, including 2024's $10 Cowboy, 2025's Lonesome Drifter, and this year's Age of the Ram. Immigrant Workers by Becky G. They're the engine of our economy and the bedrock of our towns. The immigrant community carries so much and does it proudly. My family came to California, where I was born and raised, from Mexico. For our communities, there's so much give and very little take. The public narrative is the reverse, that immigrants take so much, and it's just not true. They are essential to our everyday lives. Think of what shows up on your dinner table. Without immigrants, we have nothing. My grandfather was the valet man. My other grandfather was the man in the back of the restaurant, washing dishes and flipping burgers. My grandmothers worked in factories. For me, it's so close to home. My experience with organizing started when I was going to the DMV to help translate for my grandparents. I was so moved and passionate about educating myself on how to mobilize. With the labor movement leader, Doris Huerta, also a proud Mexican American, as my inspiration, it's been a beautiful journey, but also a painful one, knowing there's still much work to do. Becky G is a singer, actress, and advocate for immigrant rights. Her latest singles, Marathon and Sorry Poppy, are out now. You've been listening to the Rolling Stone Hour. I'm your host, Kathy. Thank you for joining me. Take care.
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3: I was a community center specialist. I look at the budgets here in the city of St. Louis and some other municipalities. They'll create a budget the first thing, their first line budget would be how much they gonna get paid. Then they'll start talking about fixing stuff up. Then after they do that budget and all that's covered, they say, what do we have left for the kids? They don't put their kids first, but they'll preach how the kids are the future. They'll preach that they have to invest in the kids in order to make the changes that need to be made. Talk is cheap.
4: That's right.
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8: Welcome to Blind City, the podcast. I'm your host, Langford Cunningham. We are the therapy for these streets.
9: Everybody got their ops. Everybody got their enemies. But for real, now you don't even got to worry about your enemy. 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
10: No, this is real. We getting shot by police. We getting stereotyped.
11: We didn't get a proper investigation. Well, definitely, I think it's a bunch of bullshit.
8: Your car got shot up, right?
12: Yeah, he dropped the bullet.
8: Yeah, you from the hood.
12: They just passed a law where you can give a kid a gun without the parent's permission.
8: Wait a minute. They can do what? We got people in power that's not really for the people. They think the people work for them. You work for the people.
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8: Northside look like a bomb didn't get it.
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8: 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Let's talk about it. Welcome to Blind City. The king of late night TV, ABC 30. If anybody want to know, we chasing the clown with the crown.
15: Yeah.
8: Ain't that right, Triple OG?
15: Yes, sir.
8: Let's talk about what's going on in our city right now.
15: Talk to me.
8: Let me talk to the mayor, T. Jones. Let me tell you something, T. Jones. When you sleep with the devil, you will get burned. If you sleep with the devil, you will get burned.
15: Yeah.
8: Got a real syphilis.
15: Yeah.
8: Stay out the bed with the devil, Miss Jones.
15: Yeah.
8: Let's really talk about it, Triple OG. It's a lot of haters out there.
15: You got that right.
8: And I'm going to let the Triple OG tell you. You cannot stop Blind City, the podcast. Tell him, OG.
15: One monkey won't stop this show.
8: Tell him again.
15: One monkey, two monkeys, three monkeys, four monkeys won't stop this show.
8: You got that right. All you haters out there. And then we got these chicks out here. You know, let me tell you something, young ladies. You are queens, and if you can't recognize it, that's on you. Let me talk to the young thots. Yeah, the young thots out there in these streets just lost. Working in these thot shacks. Bringing chicken patties and french fries to old fat guys that want to sell photographs for booty. Talking about they a photographer and you a model. Let me tell you something. If you really a model, you don't pay for your pictures.
16: Why are you paying to be in a photo shoot? Why are you paying to be in a fashion show? If you are a model, that's your job. That's your career. They should be paying you. You should never be paying to be a model if that's what you are.
8: If you're really a model, you don't pay for your pictures. So anybody charging you to take pictures, they playing you, little mama. You better recognize the game out here.
15: That's right.
8: Now, you can put my name all over social media, but everybody know Langford Cunningham speaks his mind, and you bringing me a lot of views anyway. Let's really talk about it. Let's flip tables like Jesus.
15: Come on with it.
8: Kim Gardner. Kim Gardner isn't the face of crime. St. Louis been having crime since 2008.
15: Yeah.
8: This is a Putin attack on Ukraine. Now they made it a black thing.
15: Oh.
8: Now they going after Tashara Jones, Comp Controller Darlene Green, and Kim Gardner. You better get ready and roll your sleeves up and get ready for a fight. These same people rush Capitol Hill. They not playing. They want to take over the city.
15: Yeah.
8: All you preachers, let me tell you this. Deeds without faith don't work. You can pray all damn day.
15: Yeah.
8: Deeds without faith don't work. You better come out that church and get into these streets.
15: Yes, sir.
8: Ain't that right, Triple OG?
15: Yes, sir.
8: About time to start the coon train.
15: Coon train. Choo-choo.
8: Let's talk about every preacher in the hood.
15: Coon train.
8: That's what you're riding on. Start up the coon train.
15: Coon train. Choo, choo. All aboard.
8: There you go. Who else can we put on the coon train?
15: Talk to me.
8: Who else can we put on the coon train?
15: We got many of them.
8: All you Democratic politicians.
15: Choo, choo.
8: That's scared of these folks in our community and letting these Republicans push you around. Start up the coon train.
15: Choo, choo. Coon train. Choo, choo. All aboard.
8: See, you people in the city, you amaze me. You'll go out there and eat chicken wings in the club. You'll go out there and vote for these dispensaries, but you won't vote for your hopeless community.
15: Oh, no.
8: See, we got dispensaries in the community that's brand new, but the damn schools are falling apart. See, we got brand new dispensaries in the community, and we ain't got nothing but check cashing places in the community.
15: Choo-choo.
8: See, we got all these damn dispensaries in the community, and the recreation centers are falling apart. See, we got all these damn dispensaries. Martin Luther King Street look like a damn Hooker Avenue.
15: Oh.
8: Matter of fact, you might as well put the pink slip on Martin Luther King.
15: Talk to us.
8: Yeah, but you vote for dispensaries, but you won't vote for better education in your community. You won't vote for hope in your community. You won't even vote. Oh, Lord have mercy, I'm on the road.
15: Yes, you are. Go ahead, go ahead. You got them, you got them.
8: You won't even vote for hope in your community. You won't even vote for better education in your community. You won't even vote to even have a brand new swimming pool in Fairground Park.
15: Oh, man.
8: And you wonder why these kids are mad. Look at the community. Look like a damn bomb hit it.
15: Boom.
8: Look like a damn bomb hit it.
15: Boom.
8: When do you get tired of living in trash and going to the club every damn night and won't change nothing in your damn community?
15: Nothing.
8: You keep doing the same thing over and over. But let me tell you something about these Republicans. They coming for you. And you better get ready for a fight, preachers. All that praying is a delaying. You better get out in these streets, and you better get the people in these streets behind you, and you better get a rally to make change. Dr. King is the standard of the preacher in the black community.
15: Talk.
8: And you know how many lives he changed. He had a bus boycott. He led people to Washington, D.C.
15: Yeah.
8: He marched across the bridge in Selma.
15: Yeah.
8: And what you preachers doing?
15: Nothing.
8: Serving chicken wings in the damn basement.
15: No.
8: Reva Durche. We'll be right back. BlindCityThePodcast.com. 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People always be asking, why do you call it Blind City? Is it because you're blind? No, that's too basic, baby. Blind City is our community. We're blind to other people that oppress us. Crime, racism, and poverty. That's what we fight in that struggle every day. I have some special guests just pulled up to the city. Oh, man. And we're going to have a inspiring show tonight. In studio that just pulled up, my man, Taliban Grizzly. Welcome to the city.
4: Yo, yo, yo, what it do?
8: Oh, man, I'm glad you pulled up, brother.
4: Glad to be here.
8: And my next guest just pulled up to the city. Matter of fact, he's always pulling up when it comes to the community and the kids in the community. Matter of fact, he is in my Hall of Fame in St. Louis. What he has done for the kids in St. Louis City, oh, man, he putting some of you preachers to shame, because he's in the streets. He's in the recreation centers. He even gets record deals done. He done saved a lot of kids' life and took them out of poverty. And they come back and see him and make sure he's all right. Sonny Metcalf, welcome to the city.
17: Oh, man, just great to be here, man. It's just so good to be here with you, man. And we just go so far back, man. It's just great.
8: Man, I'm glad you pulled up, man. Right now, let's start it off with you, man. Let me send my condolences to you, brother. You've been through some loss in the family. And then your best friend, mm-hmm. your business partner, the legendary Demetrius Johnson.
17: Absolutely, man. That, again, like you said, you know, 2022 was a rough year, man. Family members, especially my mom. And I was talking to Demetrius Johnson, and we call him DJ, towards the end of the year. I said, I hope I can get through another year, the rest of this year, without anything else happening. And God would will it that we lost him on Christmas Eve. That was a blow, not only to his family, but to all of his friends, to me, to the whole community. That was a blow to all of us. He was so important in the scheme of things here in St. Louis. He was one of the people who kept balance in this city, and that's gone now.
8: And he also wasn't the enforcer for our city.
17: Absolutely. When he spoke, you listen, and he spoke the truth. He literally, I could almost say, saved my life. Saved my life because I got ill, and he insisted that I go to the hospital. And I said, no, I'll be fine. But he made me go. He put me in his car and took me to the hospital. And the doctor said that if I had not come to the hospital that night, they probably would have brought me in the next morning in a coma. So he literally saved my life. He looked out after his people and his friends. Absolutely. And that community. And he saved that community. Of course, the building especially that we housed our programs in.
8: Absolutely. No doubt about it. Special announcement. Black men, please go to the doctor once a year, maybe twice a year. The goal is to catch it early. I didn't do that. And my sight was sacrificed. So please go to the doctor. Weed doesn't cure everything. Taliban, the grizzly. How you doing, bro? You didn't came over some adversity. You just went through right now losing your mother. I send my condolences.
17: Same here.
8: And I'm praying for you, brother. And how you carrying on?
4: It's hard. I ain't gonna say it's gonna be easy. This appeal that's stuck in my throat right now. But all I can do is use what she gave me.
17: Mm-hmm.
4: And that's this music. If it wasn't for her, I probably wouldn't be where I'm at today.
8: And that's interesting. I didn't mean to interrupt you. I'm sorry. When you say if it wasn't for her, so you might think you might would have went down the road of crime in the streets? You might have got lost like a lot of young black men are out there right now with the carjackings and stuff going on and the robberies and on site?
4: I would say yes and no. I would say yes because she was a Christian woman, you know what I'm saying? She always prayed for me, so I always had a covering, you know what I'm saying? So if it wasn't for her prayers and things like that, I'd be gone, honestly. I got shot in my chest, 5 centimeters away from my heart. I was supposed to have been gone. That moment, I knew I had a purpose. I'm not perfect. I make mistakes. But sometimes you got to know when it's time to stop.
8: Say that again.
4: Sometimes you got to know when it's time to stop. You got to learn how to stop playing with your own life. You know what I'm saying? Like, losing my mama opened my eyes a lot. But what I would tell any black man, I better get right with God. That's all I'm going to say.
17: Can I inject something in that, too? And yes. Like you said, I say this to every black man that's within the sound of my voice. If you love your mother, truly love your mother, your wife, your sister, your daughters. Just think about it. I would never do anything that would get back to my mama.
8: And you're absolutely right. I used to work in juvenile detention for St. Louis County. And when I had sight seeing the mothers come in there and see their children, man, the look of very upset and distraught when they come see their kids caught up in this system, because we know we have a pipeline to prison going through Missouri with our youth. Taliban.
4: Yo.
8: What? I feel you, bro. You and Sonny, both of you losing your mothers. My mother's 80 years old, man. Betty Cunningham, school teacher, served in the Venice, Illinois school district, taught a whole lot of kids. And she had a close call with cancer. And they took it out of her. It was the size of a watermelon out of her stomach. And they thought some of her critical organs would probably be tore apart. But mercy to God, she came through. So I value every day with her. And she's 80 years old. So I'm learning from both of you right now that, man, just appreciate them while they're here. Right? Right, Taliban?
4: Most definitely.
17: Yeah, my mom lived to be 100 years old.
4: If I tell you my mama age, I'm going to be like, oh, my God. She was only 49.
17: Oh, my God. I'm telling you.
4: But I got to press on. I can't I can't use this as a crutch to right. to go back to my old ways.
8: Because you got to dedicate your life to her, what she wanted for you now.
4: That's definitely.
8: Now you got a legacy. Now you got to live for it. You got kids?
4: I have one. I have a 10-year-old son.
8: That's what I'm talking
4: about. And that's her son. So, you know.
8: Right.
4: Man, that's her baby, you know.
8: Right.
4: You know, a lot of people don't understand, like, my mama told me, like, she just came and apologized. She's like, I'm sorry that I didn't do my best. She's like, I realized that I was growing with you when I had you.
8: And that's why you live to get older, because you become wiser. But the problem we're having, Taliban, these young people are dying young. They don't even have a chance to get wiser, bro.
17: No.
8: Their mistakes are too costly.
4: I don't even think it's that they're not opening their eyes. They're not opening their ears. Just chill. Just be chill. Love. You know what I'm saying? Yeah. God is love. So, I mean, you can't... Me, personally, I was taught very, very well. You can't love if you don't love God.
8: That's deep, brother.
4: You know what I'm saying? Like, no, I love God. A lot of people think... I got Muslim and Christian. So, at a time, I don't believe in religions. So, I believe in a God and living righteous. So, as long as you're living righteous of what the words say, because it's like almost 3,200 religions in this world, probably even more.
8: Let me tell you the difference before we go to break. What an old wino told me.
4: Mm-hmm.
8: He said, Blind City, you know what the difference between religion and spiritual people? I said, no, what, bro? He say religion people talk about hell. Spiritual people been through hell. We be right back after these messages. BlindCityPodcast.com.
9: We gonna have to play it right. 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
8: 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I got two local celebrities inside the building and also activists. They both have overcome adversity and they both are putting back into their community in two different ways. Sonny Metcalf, the legend, man, you saved a lot of kids, man. The list is too long to go down.
17: Yeah, well, not without the support of the community. I always had community behind me and the parents behind me. I could not do what I did for some of these young people if the parents and the community didn't rally behind me.
8: And what's going on with the Demetrius Johnson Center right now?
17: Well, Marie Fowler, God bless, rest her soul, in 2007 passed away. When she passed away, the city of St. Louis decided they wanted to shut the building down. Now, I understand where the city's coming from. It's a huge building. We use less than half the building. It's a costly building to run. But I preached to the city, well, you need to have something in that community for those kids. You need to invest in those kids in that community, because these are the kids that the police would be chasing down if you don't have them somewhere to redirect them. So, again, like I said, in that battle, I was just frustrated, and I reached out to Demetrius Johnson. Initially, he told me he may not be interested in it, but 3 months after I reached out to him, he called me and said, I got the building, let's go to work. Demetrius Johnson saved that building and saved the community that would have been shut down. And he brought not only what we were already doing in the building, he made them better. And he brought other programs and other attention to the building.
8: Where's the condition of the building now?
17: The condition of the building now, with Demetrius Johnson's death, it was decided that it was best that the building be shut down
3: until we find out, you know, who's who, insurance, things like that. So everything was done in a, you know, a practical manner. You know, it made sense what they were doing, because right now we don't know what the status is of the building. It's still on the lease for the Demetrius Johnson Charitable Foundation, but we know there are some interest in possibility somebody wanted to purchase the building. And their interest was to continue the work that we were doing in the building to service the community. So I don't think we're going to lose anything in the transaction.
8: So it was very beneficial, and it was giving back to the community.
3: Absolutely.
8: And it was also keeping more kids off these terrible streets.
3: It was keeping, you know, some man, like, I've had so many young men and young women that have come to me and that have called me and said that if it had not been for that center, they would either be in jail or in their grave.
8: Okay. Well, let me say this to St. Louis City Hall and anybody that may be listening to this show, a word might get back to you. Now, you can play around. You can try to save all the money you can. But when are you going to start spending money on our black kids? Like Chesterfield do for their community. Like Webster Groves do for their kids. Kirkwood.
3: Lang.
8: Ledoux.
3: And you know,
8: why is it always juggling money when it comes to our kids?
3: That is the truth, because, see, I was a community center specialist and assistant director of a community center in Fairfax County, Virginia, outside of Washington, D.C. They invested in their youth. They invested in their youth. I look at the budgets here in the city of St. Louis and some other municipalities. They'll create a budget. The first thing, their first line budget would be how much they gonna get paid. Then they'll start talking about fixing stuff up. Then after they do that budget and all that's covered, they say, what do we have left for the kids? They don't put their kids first, but they'll preach how the kids are the future. They'll preach that they have to invest in the kids in order to make the changes that need to be made. Talk is cheap.
8: That's right.
3: Put your money where your mouth is. Before you spend $1 of that money from that stadium, before you spend $1 of that money from some of these things the government is giving you, look at the problem with our kids and take that money. And once you've addressed the problem facing our youth in this community, then now you can just find some people who will work for that meager salary. Like I said, I wouldn't send my kids to a public school in St. Louis.
8: No, and I think it's all a setup. I think the inner cities have become the breeding grounds for the penitentiaries.
4: Yeah.
8: You got private prisons now. They got to make their investment to get these kids locked up, so they don't even give a damn
4: they don't care.
8: No more. Right,
4: they don't care. They don't care.
8: So we're going to be right back. We're going to take a break, and we're going to get a performance by my man Taliban Grizzly.
4: Yeah, yeah, yeah.
8: He's going to throw down here on Blind City Podcast, ABC 30. We be right back. BlindCityThePodcast.com. What a show tonight. What a show. Late night TV, Blind City The Podcast. Sonny Metcalf, I have never done this on my show before, but to one person. And I have added this to my show throughout the year. Sonny Metcalf, on behalf of Blind City Podcast, I am giving you the keys to the city.
3: Well, thank you. I could use some keys to something.
8: Yeah, can't get back in that building either.
3: No.
8: Yeah, city, something else.
3: Don't worry.
8: Yeah, we ain't going to talk about it. Right.
3: We ain't going to talk about that.
8: We ain't going to talk about it.
3: We'll go in the parking lot like we used to do.
8: But thank you for pulling up to the city. And you see me, but I don't see you. But I'm glad I did see you 20 years ago, bro.
3: Oh, man.
8: At least I did see you. Taliban,
4: yo.
8: Thank you for pulling up to the city. We're going to do big things in the future with some shows across the United States, brother, and get back into these communities since the preachers ain't doing it. But, well, some preachers out there. I can't say all. You do got some preachers out there trying to make a change in their community. But remember, Dr. Keene is the example. He's the example. So, Taliban finna get ready for his performance. Hottest song in the streets right now, Backstabbers. And I'm going to say this before I leave. I would like to thank all my guests for pulling up to the city. I don't take this show for granted. I would like to thank my mentor, Demetrius Johnson, for instilling in me to speak my mind and create change in the community. Let me tell the politicians something. You better invest in these children in these communities. I don't care how much money you make a year. I don't care how much money you steal. I don't care how much money you take under the table. But if you don't invest back into these children like DJ right here, God will not be with you. God will not be with you. Because the children are the future and their future is not the penitentiary. Quit using my community as a breeding grounds for the penitentiary. You don't do it to Chesterfield. You don't do it to Kirkwood. You don't do it to Webster Groves. We just want a level playing field. When we about to score at the goal line, quit moving the goalposts on my community. BlindCityThePodcast.com.

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3: Howdy, howdy, and thanks for tuning into episode 167 of the Eyes Free Sports podcast. This is your host, Greg Lindberg. Here on this episode, we are chatting with two guests, one of whom is a highly accomplished adaptive athlete who has quite the resume to her name, along with one of her guides, who's been there to guide her through many of their adventures as a team. And I think you'll really enjoy hearing just both perspectives and kind of how they've worked together to accomplish some amazing feats. So let's go ahead now and get rolling with episode 167 of the Eyes Free Sports podcast. All right, so joining me on this episode, we have two guests here with us, and really excited about this conversation. So we have a highly accomplished adaptive athlete slash Paralympian slash just so many different hats and accomplishments. First, would like to introduce Sean Cheshire. Sean, welcome to the podcast.
2: Thank you for having me, Greg.
3: Absolutely. Appreciate you doing this. And then we also have Jesse Crandall, who has been a guide for Sean on many of her adventures. Jesse, welcome aboard.
4: Thanks so much. Glad to be here with you both.
3: Awesome. This is going to be fun. So why don't we just kind of start things off here, just talking about your backgrounds, you know, personally, professionally. I'm sure you both have plenty to reveal, so try to keep it, you know, fairly concise here initially. We can start with Sean first.
2: Oh, I was going to say rock, paper, scissors. Jesse, you go first.
3: You want to defer.
2: I defer. Jesse,
3: Audible.
2: You go first.
3: Yep.
2: Yeah. And you can also mention how we met in your story.
4: Yeah, okay. Absolutely. So I grew up in far northern Wisconsin, really surrounded by forests and surrounded by winter sports. And so I am a lifelong cross-country skier. And I was a college cross-country skier, and I did okay. And then I got into ski coaching after college, and that was a wonderful experience in Western Colorado. And I got to travel all over the West coaching cross-country skiing. And so the beauty of cross-country skiing for me is you get to go up hills and down hills, and it's a wonderful aerobic activity. And I did lots of trail running and those types of things as well. And after a while, the ski coaching position that I had ended up going away because of cuts at the university I was working at. And I went to graduate school to study chemistry in central New York in Syracuse. And so I was studying chemistry and coaching a number of high school athletes there. And through that kind of network of coaches, I learned of a blind woman who wanted to learn how to cross-country ski and do biathlon, which is skiing along with shooting a rifle at a target. And while I don't have any experience with biathlon, the cross-country skiing world is relatively small, and we were in the same locality at the time. So I thought, well, I heard about this idea of guiding blind folks because I had coaches in high school who worked with an organization called Ski for Light, which is a nationwide organization. And so I met Sean and we did some cross-country skiing together. And as with lots of the athletes that I worked with, she was super motivated, but she's also just a special person. And so we were able to develop good chemistry guiding together, good chemistry as friends. And I was a person who didn't ever say, no, we can't do that. I always thought, well, let's figure out a way for us to do this together. So we went from cross-country skiing to do some biathlons. And along the way, I finished up my PhD in chemistry and I've started teaching chemistry. and we do trail, we did trail running. And I think that somewhere along the way, well, in between her becoming a Paralympic tandem cyclist, somewhere along the way, she said she wanted to try riding a single bike. And so we used some of the guiding things that we learned from cross-country skiing and trail running and just working together to try to see if I could guide her riding a single bike. And so that sort of opened up a whole nother dimension in the types of activities that we were doing and sort of the wow factor as well, because there are some blind people that ride single bikes. Sean's totally blind. And we use sound and I make lots of noise. And and so we figured out a way to do that. But that's probably a good place for me to pause and for her to tell you a little bit about her background and how she got into some of those adaptive sports and her journey there.
2: Yeah, I think that also part of your stories is you still do things with other blind individuals. And you're on the board of Choosing to See. So I think it's other branches that you've taken.
4: Yeah. And in the meantime, since being in Syracuse, I've lived on the East Coast, further east in Connecticut, and now I'm in Western Michigan. And Sean and I do stuff together still, but I've cultivated a number of, or been recruited by a number of blind and visually impaired athletes in Michigan that I run with, that I cross-country ski with, that I do some single bicycling with. I work with another one of your guests, Gwen Bonning, who has an organization called that Opportunities Unlimited for the Blind. We do a kids bicycle camp here in Michigan as well. And through the organization that Sean started, that I'm sure we'll talk about later, Choosing to See, we're able to sponsor some of those events. And so it's really opened a lot of doors for me to meeting and being able to do outdoor recreation with other blind and visually impaired folks. And also within my kind of local running community, skiing community, recruit other guides that want to get involved with doing these sorts of wild and crazy things.
3: Nice. Appreciate that background, Jesse. So Sean, it's all yours.
2: Where do I start? One time long, long ago, I used to be sighted. I born in Texas, joined the Army at 17, worked as a helicopter armament system mechanic for 8 years in the Army. Got out of the Army, eventually became a paramedic and taking care of a patient, snowy day, combative patient, sustained a brain injury in the back of an ambulance. I have no recollection of the injury itself, but I now have cortical blindness, and that was the end of 2009. And so I spent about a year severely visually impaired. I had about 5 degrees of central vision and diplopia, so double vision. My images, my brain didn't fuse my images together. Super sensitive to bright lights and all the other things you can think of that come with concussion and head injury. At that time, I was a single mom and my kids were young. And I think back then I just kind of plummeted into despair, and all I could think about was how I didn't want to live. And, the VA system in Syracuse is amazing. And I had individuals that would, like the New York State Commission for the Blind, people would check on me. I think that everybody could see like how much I was struggling with a desire to live at that time. So there was this big push of parasports, and, so I'm kind of hovering in life in bad attitude, angry, hopelessness, suicidal, while people are shoving different types of sports in my direction to be like, hey, try this, hey, try this, hey, try this. And the first thing that I did was I ran with Team Red, White, and Blue, which really, I mean, if I'm being honest, was a very pivotal moment as to where I was in mentally and emotionally. And being, you know, being able to run tethered with a guide runner was very, very life-changing. But the thing that I had to learn after that was that I had to make some choices if I was going to change how I was living, because I was really just kind of festering in my loss. Eventually I went to like blind rehab, and then learned how to get on a tandem bike. And, you know, I've never ridden a road bike before. So I wasn't real sure how I felt about it until one of the male coaches for the USA team in Colorado Springs at this camp made a statement that I'd never be good enough to go to the games. And it was about 3.5 years before the 2016 games in Rio. And I think that that's kind of all I needed at that time, was just like this hook. So I decided that I was going to learn how to become a cyclist on the back of a tandem. And long story short, went to the games. And I think that for me, like being an elite athlete racing with Team USA, I raced for about 7 years with Team USA. And I think that I didn't really have a desire. Like I never really had a drive in my life to like be Team USA. But I think that for that phase of my life where I was learning to adapt as a blind person, what was my life going to look and feel like now?

0: not if I can or can't. And I think that's just kind of what led, you know, us, you know, Jesse and I into experimenting with like single bikes and then eventually doing a ride across the country. And, you know, some of the other stuff is, I seem like a lot of the things I do, I'm provoked by someone somewhere in society that has made a statement that blind people can't. And that really upsets me. And the least I can do is to show, you know, what's possible if you put your mind to it. And that's kind of like how I show up every day.
1: I love that. That's awesome. Kind of taking a negative, you know, negative energy out there in society and turning it around into something positive.
0: Yeah, absolutely.
1: Yeah. So yeah, I'm definitely curious about, as far as, you know, riding the single bikes, you know, both of you guys, you know, riding your own bikes together and just kind of how that all works. And obviously, like we've talked about, you know, the tandem cycling is certainly a super popular way to do it and works for many folks, but you guys mm-hmm. have kind of taken it to the next level with the two individual bikes.
2: Yeah, it was definitely a process. We started out by riding on sort of the rails to trails type routes where you have either paved or very, very smooth, fine gravel that's pretty straight and not a lot of people and no cars. And we used the same technology that we were using for cross-country skiing, which was simply, I was wearing, I kind of jokingly refer to it as a, do you want fries with that microphone? So I have a microphone in front of my face, and then the speaker for that microphone is right around my waist. So it's pointing out my backside. So I can't change direction without the sound changing direction. So even if I screw up my left and right, Sean still will follow the sound. Yep. And then I ordered a new speaker one time because the one I had was getting old, and this one had the ability to also Bluetooth to a phone. So it could play music and have me speaking over it, which made my life a lot easier, because if I'm having to constantly be giving verbal cues, even if it's like a plain straight thing, it's exhausting for me and boring for Sean. And so she started connecting her phone to it, and we're within, you know, anywhere from, I don't know, a couple of bike lengths to four or five bike lengths away from each other. And she's really good at following sound. And that's a skill that she's developed and continues to work with along the way. And then she gives me feedback about how I give instruction about some of the fine tuning that I'm doing verbally. Then we moved to using bigger speakers. So we use a fairly large Bluetooth speaker that we attach to the bicycle on a little rack. And so she can follow that more significant sound that can deal with wind and road noise. And then we have some other radios that we use that are actually integrated into our helmets. So there's a company out there called Senna, S-E-N-A, and they've been a sponsor of some of Sean's adventures. And we've worked with them. And these are helmets that have a two-way radio in them so that we can talk back and forth. And she's brought those into the downhill skiing, adaptive downhill skiing world. I've used them with kids at our bicycle camps. And it's just it's a way for us to talk easily, and they have some nice wind canceling stuff. So she uses the speaker that's attached to my bicycle to sort of, I will say, and as Sean has sort of described it, is painting an auditory line of where she's going to ride. And then my voice gives her information about whether there's a bump or information about, you know, if you're off balance, whatever you do, don't go to the right. And so we moved from being on these car-free trails to riding on the side of the road like any cyclist would. And, you know, one of the things that I've jokingly said to folks when they ask about, well, how safe is that? And what about all the cars? And I think about, well, when I'm riding on the road, cars are whizzing by me and they don't want to hit me. It's the mailboxes that I worry about because mm-hmm. they don't have a conscience. And so it's my job to make sure that we avoid the mailboxes mm-hmm. as well as other obstacles. So that's the that's sort

0: of the evolution of our guiding technology, and it does involve a lot of technology, and it also involves us being good communicators, because if something's not working, I need to know about it. Mm-hmm. Or if I'm having a bad day, we both need to know about it because we have to make adjustments.
1: Mm-hmm.
2: Interesting. Yeah. Sean, how about your perspective?
3: Oh, I mean, yeah, he's spot on with, I mean, that's the technology aspect. And then on the other side of this, like with my sports trainer, you know, I'm always working on balance and coordination, and concentration, and you know, when it comes to like the trails and being on a trail by myself, I work on ankle strength. Like I can roll my ankle 1 million times and, I'm not going to damage my ankle because we really work hard, because I think Andrew, my sports trainer that I work with, he, you know, since 2020, really gets that, like my feet give me a lot of data, especially like when I'm feet on ground, and when I'm on the bike, like balancing coordination, and being able to multitask, you know, listen and follow instructions at the same time while, you know, managing my own bike and the terrain is, you know, it's a lot. So I'm also training in the gym for stuff like that as well, as using technology. And then it just really comes down to like trust. I mean, if I've learned anything since losing my vision, trust is a process. And through the core, I mean, Jesse, I've known you since, so 14 years, 13?
0: 2012 or late 2012. Yeah. So almost 14 years.
3: Yeah. So, you know, I mean, by this time, I mean, we know each other really well. So it's, you know, it's just, but it's always a process, I think, especially when you work with new people. And that's you know, communication is huge. Like Jesse said, I think with every adventure I do always poses its own unique challenges also while encompassing, you know, familiar things from other things that I've done.
2: Absolutely. Yeah.
3: Yeah.
2: And then, so just to clarify, as far as this communication system, so Sean, is there a way for you to kind of speak back to Jesse, or?
3: Yeah, we have two-way radios in the helmet when we're on the bike.
2: I see.
3: Yeah.
2: Gotcha.
3: Yeah.
2: Very cool.
0: And prior to using the two-way radios, when we're both traveling forward from in front, I can really hear anything she says to me because her voice is always being projected at me. It's the challenge of the person in front, because my voice, and I need to be, you know, getting the visual part of it. I need to be looking in front to get the visual part. So my voice doesn't get projected back. Mm-hmm. And so my communication always has to be getting to her as clearly as possible. So that's why we have to have some kind of amplification of it.
3: Mm-hmm.
2: Right. Makes sense. Yeah. I'm curious, Jesse, also, I assume like over time you've kind of learned what information is important to relay to her, you know, just what's relevant, what's not relevant. Just I would think over time that's kind of evolved as well.
0: Yeah, that's absolutely part of the learning process for any guide. And when I've worked with folks that are new guides, or even when Sean has introduced me to her other guides, we all have strengths and weaknesses. And so sometimes we don't learn those weaknesses until somebody else does it differently. And so mm-hmm. It's important for every guide to, well, first of all, listen to their blind person, but second of all, be themselves, mm-hmm. Because we're always, you know, I always tell people to err on the side of too much information, because it's a lot easier for your blind person to tell you, you don't have to share that with me. It's a lot worse to say, I wish you would have shared that with me as they're laying on the ground and bleeding or something along those lines. That's a little bit dramatic.
2: Sure.
0: And also like the trust between the guide and the blind person is also so that we both can recognize when we're getting tired. Mm-hmm. And that's something that has come over time, certainly between Sean and me, but also with other folks that I you know, with my friend John that I cross country ski with here in Michigan, I can sense when he starts to fatigue, and that changes how I guide. It changes the types of information that I relay. And I know that Sean, when I'm guiding her, can sense when I'm getting tired. Well, it's very obvious when I get tired. And she reminds me, she's like, hey, you know, do we need to take a break? And we do that back and forth. And so that's that communication that you build that trust. And then once you've sort of done that a few times, then it becomes easier. For me, it becomes easier to do it, with new people. And I trust that it is the same for Sean, that she has become more adept at giving feedback to her guides to get what she needs.
3: Absolutely.
0: And it's not something that it's something you have to practice. I should say, it's not something that just is innate. You have to practice it like a lot of things.
3: Yeah.
2: Absolutely. Yeah. So I understand you guys did do this cross country trek, you know, across the US a few years ago on bikes. And I'm definitely curious how that kind of came to fruition, Sean.
3: Oh, you know, racing with Team USA for 7 years and listening to sighted people constantly say blind people only ride tandem bikes. And I don't actually feel like sighted people should have a say in what we can and can't do. So I was just like, with Jesse, I was just curious. I didn't even know if it was possible, but that's kind of like where the curiosity came, was like, if I wanted to ride a single bike, how would we do this? And then we started playing around with it. And then it just kind of morphed into me being curious if I could ride my bike across the country. And then that, you know, and then it just became a thing because I had been approached in 2015, ESPN Women's Magazine did a article or did a special edition for women veterans that were injured and used parasports as part of like their healing process. And I was like one of what 5 women that they did their story on. And the woman that was contracted by ESPN to do that article found me in 2019 after I did my first double crossing of the Grand Canyon with 3 sighted guides, being the first blind woman to complete that crossing, and then approached me about creating a documentary. And so then the ride across the country became part of, you know, the basis of the documentary and telling my story, which is a combination of my life's trauma and then showing how like I've used sports to as part of my healing process. And you know, I have to say, like, for me, the riding a single bike as a blind person, like we did across the country in traffic and weather and terrain, and I mean, I guess the terrain was more Tour Divide, but it's hard and it's exhausting and it's empowering all at the same time. And it was okay that I felt empowered, even though it was harder than being on the back of a tandem, if that makes any sense. And so I really embraced that about that ride and the things that I learned on that ride, which kind of just then morphed into Tour Divide, which was the mountain bike ride from Banff, Canada to the border of Mexico and New Mexico along the Continental Divide. And it was bikepacking. And we rode single bikes for that as well and used the same technology and approach for that ride that we did for the bike ride across the country. And honestly, I probably should have died about 99 times on that ride. I'm not real sure how I pulled that one off, because riding a mountain bike on various terrain is, I just have to say kudos to me. I'm a great bike handler for a blind person. Yes, I did not get hurt and I did not die.
0: I think you're a great bike handler, period.
3: I have no idea where that came from. but you know, so it's just, I think for me, I come from a really, a background full of trauma, and where my life has been affected by everybody else's decisions. And up to my brain injury, I didn't know that I had a say with who I could be and how I could live. And so for me, part of this is not letting other people dictate what my life, how limited, like how small do I have to be? How quiet do I have to be? How limited do I have to be based off of other people's opinions and thought processes, right? Or beliefs. Like I get to decide how I want my life to look and feel, and how do I want to be limited? And if I don't, like the sky's the limit. So I can try anything I want because I can, right? And then my hopes, I think, you know, and in retrospect, I never realized people were watching me and being affected by what they were seeing and how I was taking care of myself, because everything I've done has been for myself, not to inspire. I don't actually think it's my responsibility to inspire people. I feel like that is a very big ask. I feel like the best thing that I could do is live my life by example. But I learned that people were watching and it was affecting them regardless of that mentality that I had. And so, you know, maybe my legacy is for the up and coming generations of the blind and visually impaired, or for anyone in general, to, you know, be curious about that mentality of you making the decision of how you want your life to look and feel. And you do that. And that, cause that takes a lot of courage to do that, and it's hard, and it's so empowering. And so I think that's a big part of why I do that or have done that.
2: Yeah. That's an interesting perspective. So I was kind of thinking in my head, like, you know, you're on Wikipedia, obviously you've had a lot of media coverage on your adventures. And I'm curious, like the feedback you've gotten from the blind community, or maybe parents mm-hmm. of blind kids, or, you know, I'm sure you've gotten a fair amount of feedback over the years, and how you've kind of mm-hmm. interpreted that, or how that's made you feel.
3: I'm humbled. I think I'm humbled every day by the challenges that come with living in a sighted world and trying to be independent. And it's just hard. I think that, you know, I have a bit of experience with parents of children who are blind and visually impaired, and trying to convince them not to make their fears the parents' fears, the kids' fears, to let the kids try things and live big and brave. And it's like kids, whether they're blind or visually impaired or not, are going to get hurt. Like they're going to try things. They're going to try jumping their bike. They're going to crash. They're going to break an arm, get hit with a baseball. Like just, you know, it's not limited to.
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6: Radio Talk and Book Network now presents a reading of today's New York Times. I'm Brad Bronk, and I am your reader. From tonight's front page, Vance lashes out at Israeli critics of U.S.-Iran agreement to end the war. Trump demanded Iran's unconditional surrender. He got a surprise instead. Nixon 5, this city is alive, and Ukraine bombards Moscow with one of the biggest drone attacks of the war. Today's opinions, Trump has found a new way to fail us, and Todd Blanche is unfit for office. In sports, the 1970 and 1973 Knicks did not get parades, and next Nick is partly to blame. Today's features, Toy Story 5 review, The Machines Have Come for the Children, and the Death of Robin Hood review, not a merry band. And as I said, today's first article is titled Vance Lashes Out at Israeli Critics of U.S.-Iran Agreement to End the War. This is reported by Jonathan Swan, Erica L. Green, Max Birak, and Michael Levinson. The vice president said that the United States was the only powerful ally Israel had left, and noted that two-thirds of the weapons that protected Israel were paid for by U.S. tax dollars. Vice President J.D. Vance delivered an extraordinary rebuke on Thursday to Israeli officials who had disparaged the U.S.-Iran deal as they began a campaign promoting the agreement in the face of criticism in Israel and Washington. Speaking to reporters at the White House, Mr. Vance said he had a message for members of Prime Minister Benjamin Netanyahu's cabinet who had denounced the deal and had very personally attacked President Trump. Donald J. Trump is the only head of state in the entire world who is sympathetic to the nation of Israel at this moment in time. And he happens to be the head of state of the world superpower, Mr. Vance said. If I was in the cabinet of the Israeli government, I might not be attacking the only powerful ally that I have anywhere left in the entire world. Mr. Vance said he wanted to remind the Israelis that two-thirds of the weapons that protected your homeland were American-made and paid for by U.S. tax dollars. His blunt message, effectively telling the Israelis that they have been diplomatically isolated and have Americans paying for the defense, was the latest sign of tensions between Mr. Trump and Mr. Netanyahu, just over 3 months after they launched a joint bombing campaign against Iran. Israel is not a party to the deal to end the war, and its fighting with Hezbollah, the Iranian-backed militia in Lebanon, had threatened to derail the U.S.-Iran talks, to the frustration of American officials. Mr. Vance's remarks came a day after Mr. Trump admonished Mr. Netanyahu over the Israeli military onslaught in Lebanon. Mr. Vance also pushed back on criticism from some Republicans in Congress who have argued that the deal grants Iran major financial concessions while punting critical decisions about its nuclear program into a 60-day negotiation period. Mr. Vance said the Iranians had to change their behavior under the deal and that the United States maintained economic, diplomatic, and military leverage over Tehran if it did not comply. "We have all the cards," Mr. Vance said. "If the Iranians want the benefits of the bargain, they have to give us the things that are necessary to get the benefits." The deal calls for a ceasefire while the U.S. and Iranian officials begin discussions on the future of Iran's nuclear program over the next 60 days. Mr. Vance said that he would lead those negotiations and the technical discussions could begin as soon as this weekend. He said he might travel to Switzerland to start those talks with the Iranians. "As they dial up their good behavior, we can dial up the economic relief," he said. "If they dial down their good behavior, we can turn it off. It's a good thing about having the leverage, and it's a good thing about being the United States of America, where we just fundamentally have so much influence in the world financial system." The deal, however, lays out several benefits for Iran that begin immediately upon the implementation of the Memorandum of Understanding, which Mr. Trump and President Masoud Pezeshkian of Iran have signed. Those benefits include the unfreezing of Iranian assets and the removal of the U.S. naval blockade on ships entering and leaving Iranian ports. The agreement also calls for the U.S. Treasury Department to immediately waive sanctions on Iranian oil exports, allowing Tehran to sell oil at higher prices to a wider array of buyers. Other implements of the agreement, like broader sanctions relief, would take place on an agreed-upon schedule as part of the final deal to be negotiated over the next 60 days. Mr. Vance said that by temporarily lifting sanctions on Iranian oil, we're actually going to be able to see a little bit where their financial system actually sends money and receives money, and that's a real benefit to the American people. But some Republicans say the deal throws the repressive Iranian government an economic lifeline. Reagan is rolling over in his grave, Senator Bill Cassidy, Republican of Louisiana, wrote on social media. Mr. Cassidy, who lost the primary election last month, after Mr. Trump targeted him for defeat, added, "Iran's nuclear ambitions were not curbed, and they have learned that threatening the Strait of Hormuz works and will undoubtedly leverage it in the future. Now Iran gets to build brand new infrastructure under this deal." Senator Roger Wicker, Republican of Mississippi and chairman of the Armed Services Committee, referring to the U.S. military operation against Iran, said in a statement that he was concerned that the Memorandum of Understanding negotiates away the victories of Operation Epic Fury in ways that are completely out of step with the president's goals. He singled out a $300 billion fund outlined in the deal and designated for the reconstruction and economic development of Iran. Even though it would not be financed by American taxpayers, Mr. Wicker said it would make Iran's payoff under President Obama's 2015 deal look like a pittance by comparison. President Barack Obama's government signed a deal with Tehran in 2015 that tied sanctions relief for Iran to specific goals related to its nuclear program. Mr. Trump and Mr. Vance have emphasized that no U.S. government money will be spent on the $300 billion fund and that it will be used as a conduit for private investment. But the fund has become a sore point for Mr. Trump, who has spent years railing against Mr. Obama for releasing $1.7 billion of Iran's own cash after his administration brokered the nuclear agreement. Mr. Vance noted that this deal also called for commercial vessels to once again sail freely through the Strait of Hormuz, the critical oil shipping route that Iran effectively closed at the start of the war, driving gas prices higher. He pointed out that gas prices had fallen since the agreement was announced. On Thursday, the average price of a gallon of gas in the United States dropped below $4 for the first time in months. Still, gas remained about $1 higher than before the first U.S.-Israeli strikes began in Iran in late February. In his first statement on the deal, Iran's Supreme Leader Ayatollah Mojtaba Khamenei said that Mr. Trump had agreed to terms out of desperation and warned that Iran would not submit to excessive demands from the United States during the next 60 days of talks. Mr. Trump has threatened Iran with more attacks if he believes it is not abiding by the deal, but his advisors said privately that it's hard to imagine he returned to military action against Iran, especially before the U.S. midterm elections. The agreement also seeks to end the war between Israel and Hezbollah by requiring the United States and Iran, along with their allies, to immediately and permanently end their military operations on all fronts, including in Lebanon. But Israel and Hezbollah have indicated they will not be constrained by the agreement. In brief remarks on Thursday, Mr. Netanyahu said that Israeli troops would remain in southern Lebanon for as long as Israeli security needs demand it. He added that additional challenges lie ahead of us that will require calmness, a firm stance on a security interest, and at the same time, maintaining the important connection with our American friends. Some members of the Israeli government took a harder line. Bezalel Smotrich, the far-right finance minister, called the deal bad for Israel and for the entire free world, period. Itamar Ben-Gvir, the national security minister, said Israel would not be bound by the agreement. We love the USA and are grateful to President Trump, he wrote on social media, and yet the state of Israel is not a banana republic. This article by Jonathan Swan, Erica L. Green, Max Birak, and Michael Levinson also contained contributing reporting by Rebecca F. Elliott, Shirin Hakim, Pranav Bhaskar, Efrat Livni, and Katie Edmondson under the title, Vance Lashes Out at Israeli Critics of U.S.-Iran Agreement to End the War. Our next story from the front page of today's New York Times is by David E. Sanger. Trump demanded Iran's unconditional surrender. He got a surprise instead. While the Iranians suffered substantial losses in the war, they emerged from a confrontation with the world's most powerful military, having proved they can use economic chaos as a weapon. It was less than 15 weeks ago when President Trump, at the height of his bravado about how the war in Iran would end, declared there will be no deal with Iran except unconditional surrender. When the text of the deal intended to wind down the conflict was finally released on Wednesday, read aloud paragraph by a senior administration official who stopped to defend each section, it read nothing like a surrender document. Instead, the Iranians emerged from a confrontation with the world's most powerful military, having not only survived, but with much to celebrate. It starts with the resumption of Tehran's ability to reap billions of dollars in oil sales, lifting pressure on the struggling regime, even as negotiators prepare to begin haggling over a far more lengthy and critical document. The one Mr. Trump insisted on in an interview on Sunday will arrest Iran's nuclear program for the next 15 or 20 years. For a president who prizes leverage above all else, that decision is just another mystery of the war. But the wording of the Memorandum of Understanding also suggests that, over time, Iran may negotiate some permanent way to exercise sovereignty over the Strait of Hormuz. That seems in contradiction to Secretary of State Marco Rubio's declarations just a few weeks ago that anything other than the kind of free passage through the state that the world knew before the war was not acceptable and cannot happen. And the memorandum, signed on Wednesday evening by Iran's president and Mr. Trump, describes a pathway in which Iran could begin receiving billions of dollars in assets that have been frozen for years. Mr. Trump insists the money will only be released in return for good behavior. But it is essentially the same concession that Barack Obama made 11 years ago and that Mr. Trump has savaged ever since. As Mr. Trump reminds reporters often angrily, the United States did have many accomplishments on the battlefield. It sank Iran's less than impressive Navy, wiped out its small Air Force, destroyed much of Iran's defense industrial base, and demolished some of its missile emplacements and mobile launchers. But that was not Mr. Trump's goal. As he said at the opening of the campaign, he sought the total destruction of the nuclear and missile programs, the fall of the regime, and, as he suggested later on, American control of the country's oil industry. In the next few days, the details of this agreement will be picked apart. Hardliners in Mr. Trump's party have already been expressing objections. So have the Israelis, frozen out of the negotiations and fearful they are being forced by Mr. Trump into a ceasefire with Hezbollah that will interfere with their ability to rip apart the terror group. Historians will grapple for years about the lessons of a conflict in which the United States spent tens of billions of dollars, with 13 Americans and more than 3,000 Iranians reported to have been killed. But it was Mr. Trump himself who offered what may be the most clear-eyed answer about why he needed to end this war so fast. He didn't want comparisons to Herbert Hoover. He told reporters at the Hotel Royal in Evian-les-Bains on the shores of Lake Geneva on Wednesday. "He was always the one I didn't want to be," Trump said of the 31st president, who presided over the market crash that ushered in the Great Depression. "I didn't want to see economic catastrophe." Later, he noted that if the war continued, the world would have begun to run out of oil stockpiles. That combination, economic chaos and disrupted oil markets, is exactly what the Iranians viewed from the opening days of the war as their most potent weapon. They executed on that vision with precision, closing the strait and blowing up petrochemical facilities, desalination plants, hotels, and air bases across the Gulf. And by the president's own testimony, it worked. If that was phase one of Iran's strategy, history suggests phase two may be one of delay and more delay. In past negotiations, the Iranians refined the art of arguing over every paragraph, throwing in new obstacles to inspections or reinterpreting the meaning of nuclear research to embrace continued uranium enrichment. Few were more skilled at this process, former American negotiators say, than Abbas Araghchi, the Iranian foreign minister and a veteran of past talks. And Mr. Trump, eager to move on, seems to be paving the way for a long, slow process. On Tuesday, he said he wasn't especially concerned with getting Iran's nuclear fuel, now buried under the rubble of last year's American air attacks, out of the country. On Wednesday, he acknowledged the talks would probably go beyond 60 days. It is too early to say whether Mr. Trump will ultimately be able to claim more accomplishments. If, in the next stage of negotiations, he manages to get the Iranians to ship their stockpiles of nuclear fuel out of the country, as President Obama did in 2015, and cease all enrichment activity for nearly two decades, which Mr. Obama failed to accomplish, then he may be able to claim some long-term victory. If the war turns out to have destabilized the Iranian leadership and triggered protests and an uprising, as Mr. Trump called for at the beginning of the conflict, he could well claim credit. But for now, it looks like the opposite is taking place. If anything, Mr. Trump has propped up the new leadership, ostensibly run by the new supreme leader, the injured and out-of-sight Mojtaba Khamenei, son of Ayatollah Ali Khamenei, who was killed in the opening strikes of the war. The Islamic Revolutionary Guard Corps, which has overseen the nuclear program for years, seems firmly in control, though a senior administration official argued to reporters several days ago that by bringing about a peace, Mr. Trump is now forcing the elite military unit to face the travails of governing. Senior members of the Obama administration, having absorbed years of critiques from Mr. Trump about the shortcomings and loopholes in the agreement struck in 2015, saw their moment to exact a measure of retribution. The only achievement of the ceasefire is the likely reopening of the Strait of Hormuz, which was open before the war started, former Secretary of State Antony J. Blinken wrote online on Wednesday. And we will apparently pay Iran to do so in the form of waivers for the export of Iranian crude oil. Iran has now demonstrated the capacity to stop or slow the passage of oil, natural gas, fertilizer, and other critical products upon which so much of the world depend. Mr. Blinken, an architect of the 2015 accord, concluded, "Going forward, it will almost certainly find ways to collect fees for safe passage that will help entrench the regime." While some Republicans express cautious optimism that Mr. Trump's peace through negotiation strategy may yet work, a good number of Iran hardliners and American First adherents could not bring themselves to repeat the talking points in support of the accord that were being emailed by members of the administration. Among the most outspoken were those protected by impending retirement. "Reagan is rolling over in his grave," Senator Bill Cassidy, a Louisiana Republican, who lost a primary last month after Mr. Trump targeted him for defeat, wrote on social media. He said that Iran's nuclear ambitions were not curbed and that the war has taught the Iranians they had more leverage over the Strait of Hormuz and the world economy than they knew. Mr. Cassidy termed the war the worst foreign policy blunder in decades. But the bigger risk may be this one. When Iran's leaders begin to clear the rubble left by 40 days of bombing and think about how to spend the billions in oil revenue that will soon resume, they may well question whether they had the right nuclear strategy. For more than two decades, Iran walked right up to the edge of building a nuclear bomb, but never stepped over the line, figuring that a threshold capability was all it needed to deter the United States and Israel from attacking. That enabled it to stay in the Non-Proliferation Treaty and insist that it only had peaceful intentions, with the security of knowing that in months it could produce a weapon. The result was that it was bombed in June 2025 and attacked again in February 2026. North Korea, in contrast, raced for the bomb, setting off its first successful nuclear test in 2006, and now has an arsenal of 60 or more weapons, according to U.S. intelligence agencies. It has escaped no nuclear strategist that these days Mr. Trump isn't issuing threats to North Korea. On Sunday, when Mr. Trump called the Times, this reporter asked him whether Iran might now follow the North Korean model. "He's got serious nuclear weapons," Mr. Trump said of Kim Jong-un, whom he threatened with annihilation during the first Trump term, then met three times in a fruitless effort to convince him to disarm. "But that should not have been allowed," he said, asking whether North Korea got the bomb under President Clinton or President Obama. It made its first test under President George W. Bush. But Mr. Trump evaded the question of whether his decision to attack Iran could ultimately drive to follow North Korea's model. And he insisted his deal would stop Iran, saying Prime Minister Benjamin Netanyahu should thank him for keeping Israel from nuclear annihilation. "Whatever it takes," he said. 47 years. He said, referring to the 1979 Iranian Revolution, "Nobody was able to do it, and we did it. We did it the right way." History may prove him right, but it's far too premature to make that claim. Maybe even he knows that, based on his statements on Wednesday morning. If the accord didn't stick, he had a plan, he insisted, he would go back to bombing. David E. Sanger reporting, Trump demanded Iran's unconditional surrender. He got a surprise instead. Emma Goldberg is reporting, Nixon 5, the city is alive. New York City found a reason to party on Thursday, cheering, crying, and climbing around Broadway to celebrate the Knicks National Basketball Association championship. You could call it a parade, but really it was a jubilee, rapture, pure silliness, a weepy rebirth for the thousands of New Yorkers who needed a reason to believe and found it in their hometown team. A dialysis technician from Brownsville, Brooklyn, watched the sunrise over Lower Manhattan, basking in the eerie hush before the festivities erupted. A doorman on Wall Street took the overnight shift so he could secure his spot on the parade route, sporting orange and blue socks under his uniform. A dentist from Long Island stood on Broadway at 6 a.m. wearing an orange and blue turban wrapped by his wife, who said she'd waited her whole life for this one day. Film star John Turturro got choked up thinking of Knicks fans who had died before seeing this win. Never before has New York City had a championship parade for the Knicks. Lower Manhattan's so-called Canyon of Heroes has turned upside down in celebrations before for the Yankees and for the Giants, for the Liberty and for Winston Churchill, for Nelson Mandela and for the men who walked on the moon. But when the Knicks won their previous championships more than a half a century ago, the city skipped parades and held more modest celebrations. Thursday was different, marking a miracle less celestial but no less emotive. It was also serendipitously timed, greeting a city wounded by pandemic losses and isolation, haunted by political disillusionment and division. The city knows how to gather for hardship and heartbreak. For the Knicks, it reminded itself how to party. The sound of the morning was giggling, singing, roaring cheers of guttural New York or nowhere pride. The sight was perpetual orange and blue, hands thrusting signs skyward and feet dangling off scaffolding. There were 2,500 pounds of confetti and quintessentially New York signs. "My therapist told me this day would come." A couple dressed like newlyweds with a wedding bouquet twirled to the beat of a marching band. Children skipping school bounced on street corners where the normal foot traffic was replaced by revelers basking in faith's reward. Ben Stiller fist bumped. Timothy Chalamet tossed off his hat. Spike Lee waved from a bus rolling down the parade route. Jalen Brunson looked almost dazed as he rested his arms on the Larry O'Brien championship trophy, his wife and toddler at his side. When Carl Anthony Towns toted the trophy into the domed entrance of City Hall, fans let out piercing screams as they reached to lay a hand on its golden surface. Then there was Mayor Zoran Mamdani, a showman presiding over the spectacle with all the glee of an official who had run on the promise that the city could be more pleasurable. Cheaper, of course, but also simply more fun. Of all the bleary-eyed early mornings that Mr. Mamdani signed up for in becoming mayor, surely this was one he couldn't have daydreamed. He sported his Josh Hart jersey, steps from Josh Hart, threw T-shirts into a shrieking crowd, handed over keys to the city, emblazoned with his name to its new basketball champions. Mr. Mamdani is a true sports fanatic who promised the crowds outside of City Hall that this wasn't just a celebration of a hard-driving team, but his hustling, starry-eyed city. The Knicks did not just win for New York City, they won like New York City, Mr. Mamdani said. What is New York if not your back up against the wall? He reflected on the grit of one Knicks player, Jose Alvarado, who was raised in New York housing projects. Standing inside City Hall, Mr. Alvarado shouted, "Keep going, baby. Anything is possible. Look at me." The team's captain, Jalen Brunson, also noted the bond between the team and its New York fans were just as gritty and demanding as the city that raised them. "I'm not going to lie, they're pretty hard critics," Mr. Brunson said, "but we appreciate it, or at least I do." True to Manhattan form, there were clashes of personality, titans at odds. The Knicks owner, James L. Dolan, who's been sparring with the mayor and police commissioner over the decision to shut down watch parties, took the stage to a round of boos despite the championship win. "Look, I don't need your vote," Mr. Dolan said. "We're going to keep working to bring you even better basketball, although it's hard to imagine that we get much better than this, but we will. Right, fellas?" Right. Most of the action was far from the steps of City Hall out on the streets. The street-side pens were full before 8 a.m. Undaunted, New Yorkers jumped atop sanitation trucks, muscled their way up traffic lights dangling from scaffolding like they were showing off their core strength. Anything to get closer to the action. Police implored people to stay on the ground as defiant fans clambered up ladders and steel beams for a better view. Elsewhere, officers swayed to Frank Sinatra's New York, New York, and sanitation workers poked their heads out of the dump trucks to film the crowds. Longtime New Yorkers know what it means to put on a brave face after hurricanes and attacks, bank collapses, and mass illness. This was different. Who knew it was even possible for one crowd this large to sing, shimmy, honk, and wave, if not in total unison, then on some syncopated beat? For hours on Thursday morning, New York City's favorite half-truth felt real. This little stretch of island really was the center of the universe, or at least that of its hollering, blissed-out residents. Reporting was contributed by Aaron Davis, Sean Piccoli, Sarah Mazlinier, Benjamin Oreskes, Miles G. Cohen, and Eliza Shapiro to this article by Emma Goldberg, Knicks in Five, The City is Alive. Time for today's quote of the day. Ukraine hits Moscow with one of the biggest drone attacks of the war. Quote, "I see anger and confusion, but I don't think people can still put two and two together," end quote. That from Nikolai, 44, who lives in a neighborhood northeast of the oil refinery in Moscow that was attacked by Kyiv, and the failure by many in Russia to make a mental link between the invasion of Ukraine and the attacks at home. And that was today's quote of the day. Today's first in opinion piece is the conversation between Frank Bruni and Brett Stevens. "Trump has found a new way to fail us." Frank Bruni. "Brett, you just wrote a compelling column calling President Trump's truce with Iran less a deal than a debacle. I could not agree more. But doesn't it perfectly fit this presidency's pattern? Trump blusters about restored American greatness, about our country being the hottest in the world, whatever that means, while making it look smaller, sillier, and stupider by the day." Brett Stevens. "Thanks, Frank. It was not an easy column for me to write because I supported the war from the outset and thought the cause was necessary and just. But facts are stubborn things, as John Adams said. And the central fact of our time is that we are led, I am using that verb in the loosest sense, by a man whose idea of courage is bullying, whose idea of honor is knavery, whose idea of loyalty is convenience, whose idea of patriotism is self-idolization, and whose idea of principle is anything that suits his need and his pleasure. Now excuse me while I throw up." Frank. "The present as purgative. You've identified Trump's most reliable function. You've also flattered him with lead and idea both. Trump doesn't have ideas. He has only his instincts, base ones, and his insecurities, which are titanic." Brett. "Except his titanic insecurities never seem to sink him, only the rest of us." Frank. "Too true. I certainly feel like I'm drowning. I'm also struck by how telling Trump's overreach is, by how clearly it exposes on his insecurities. A man confident in his country's affluence and ingenuity doesn't clutch the blankie of tariffs as tightly as he did. doesn't vilify immigrants in such an overwrought and indiscriminate fashion, doesn't demand to be augmented by swaths of territory the size of Greenland, and doesn't summon latter-day gladiators to the White House to beam at him as they bloody each other. Happy birthday, Mr. President. Brett, I couldn't bring myself to watch, but I'm struck by the way in which authoritarian pretensions and atrocious taste always seem to go hand in hand. Maybe it's that moral ugliness tends to so often produce aesthetic ugliness. Whatever the case, the job of the next president will be to erase every vestige of Trump from the White House and any other federal property. Getting rid of Trump's name from the Kennedy Center was only a start. I look forward to seeing the East Wing restored to exactly how it used to be. Frank, there's infinite erasing to do. It includes the Presidential Walk of Fame, that asinine new gallery in the White House that gives Trump's puerile take on the glories and follies of his predecessors. Then there's that infernal arch. But those gauche indulgences won't be the end of it, Brett. He is now crested 80, and as our new side colleague Katie Rogers wrote this week, that bothers him intensely. He may soon get a midterm comeuppance. Then the clock on his presidency starts ticking more and more loudly. Imagine the self-tributes he'll need as medicine for all of that. We can file them under octogenarian onanism. Brett, yuck. But let me ask you about Iran. If this deal is as bad as I fear it is, marking an ignominious defeat in the Middle East, will it hurt Trump politically the way that Joe Biden's withdrawal from Afghanistan hurt him? Or might Americans shrug and move on, especially if the price of oil continues to fall and the markets continue to rise? In other words, will Trump pay no political price for his foreign policy fecklessness? Frank, you've been eavesdropping on my nightmares again, haven't you? Brett, yes, thanks to Elon Musk's Neuralink. Frank, Trump never pays the price he should. He makes sure of that. He's so shameless and emphatic, no, operatic, in his insistence that total failure is non-parallel triumph, that most of his supporters question and then dismiss any serious stirrings of disappointment they feel. Gullibility is so much easier than skepticism, and it keeps you tucked comfortably in your tribe. Trump also benefits from our thoroughly polluted information ecosystem. His loyalists dwell in a kingdom of propaganda to which you, me, and this exchange of ours are not granted access. Brett, nor do we particularly want to go there. Frank, and Trump freely moves on to a new boast, a fresh provocation, a surprise plot twist. He understands that the audience, including critics like us, can't dwell for long on the last episode and the previous season if the storyline has serpentined in uncharted directions. Brett, true, except you're looking at a Republican Party that ever so gingerly knows that the country is souring on Trump and also knows that, one way or the other, it'll soon have to move past him. The great question is, how? Frank, there are hundreds of pages of implicit answers in a book that was published Tuesday. It purports to be the writer's soulful self-examination, but it's undoubtedly just as much an audition for a promotion, an epically bloated campaign pamphlet, as most political memoirs that appear during the prelude to the next presidential election are. Surely you can guess the title and the author. Brett, A la recherche du temps perdu? Oh, never mind. I'm guessing you mean J.D. Vance's exploration of his religious epiphany, communion, the one that, in his mind, if no one else's, makes him competent to lecture Pope Leo XIV on the finer points of theology. Am I right? Frank, ding, ding, ding. You get a free copy of the Trump Bible. The subtitle of the vice president's book is Finding My Way Back to Faith. But, of course, the proper translation of that is Finding My Way Back to 1600 Pennsylvania Avenue as resident rather than sycophant. Brett, Vance may be the only person in the administration who makes Trump look good. I mean, other than Pete Hegseth, or Robert F. Kennedy Jr., or Howard Lutnick, or Linda McMahon, or... Well, my point is, better an honest hypocrite than a pious opportunist. Frank, these are our choices? Repellent as Vance is, he's going to be fascinating to watch over the next 2 years. All vice presidents who try to trade up must figure out how to deal with the baggage of a boss they supposedly advised and publicly praised. Kamala Harris never managed to. Remember that disastrous interview on The View when she said she couldn't name anything she would have handled differently than Joe Biden had? But there's baggage, and then there's the landfill of toxic refuse that Trump will leave behind. Does Vance have the hazmat suit for that? Can he Houdini his way out of the cuffs Trump has slapped on him to yet another political identity? You already went from talking as if Trump were the devil incarnate to genuflecting every time Trump shuffles within 100 feet of him. Now what? God help me, I suppose I'll have to pour myself a big chalice of red wine and do some serious communing with communion. Brett, are you really going to read it? Frank, as eagerly and raptly as I did the War on Warriors behind the betrayal of the man who kept us free, which was Hegseth's most recent and totally essential literary outing. Brett, as H.L. Mencken said, nobody ever went broke underestimating the intelligence of the American people. But I still can't quite believe this country would ever make Vance president. Then again, he's the automatic frontrunner for the Republican nomination, and he proved in his vice presidential debate with Tim Walz that he's as verbally dexterous as he is ideologically malleable. His Catholicism may also help him politically, since about half of all American Catholics identify as Republican. And he'll try to use his none-too-subtle opposition to the Iran war as a way of attracting a growing segment of isolationist conservatives. All of which, unfortunately, reminds me of another apposite quotation, this one from Huck Finn. Ain't we got all the fools in town on our side? And ain't that a big enough majority in any town? Frank, Proust, Mencken, Twain. Now you're just showing off, Brett, but I get it. Trump staged a tacky pageant of brawn and brutality in corporate sponsorships with those birthday cage fights and their ill-tempered participants, including the contender whose victory speech was the out-of-nowhere proclamation, Michelle Obama is a man. You're trying to tug the pendulum of public discourse back toward civilization and sanity. Good luck with that. In any event, can you give all of us something reassuring and positive to mull? Brett, here's hope. On Saturday, I was at MetLife Stadium in New Jersey to watch Morocco play Brazil in the World Cup. Two strong, proud, exceptionally skillful teams that played each other to a 1-1 draw. What especially moved me was how joyful and good-natured the fans were, not just inside the stadium, but also in the long, sweltering lines to catch the bus ride back to Manhattan, all without a hint of malice, much less violence, toward the other side. Once we were back in New York, we found ourselves in an impromptu watch party on 66 and Broadway as the Knicks clinched their championship after another unbelievable come-from-behind win, and the city erupted in spontaneous, almost indescribable joy. And so, for a couple of hours, soccer brought two continents together and basketball brought an entire city together. And nobody needed to think for even a second about Iran or Trump or Vance or every other hideous thing that occupies so much of our mind space. A fleeting moment, but one worth lingering over before regular programming resumes. And that was the conversation column by Frank Bruni and Brett Stevens, Trump has found a new way to fail us. From the editorial board of the New York Times, Todd Blanche is unfit for office. President Trump has every right to select an attorney general who shares his policy views. Mr. Trump campaigned and won on a platform skeptical of environmental regulation, opposed to racial preferences, and supportive of tough immigration enforcement, among other conservative policies. His attorney general will presumably share those views and lead a Justice Department that advocates them. Elections have consequences. But Mr. Trump has no right to expect that the Senate will confirm an attorney general with a track record of disdaining law and using law enforcement as a partisan weapon. Todd Blanche, whom the president nominated for the job last week, falls into this category. He's already damaged the Justice Department as a senior official there, and he has misled Congress. The Senate should reject his nomination. Mr. Blanche served as Mr. Trump's personal lawyer in 2023 and 2024, defending him against two federal indictments and in a New York hush money case. As acting attorney general since Pam Bondi was fired in April, and as deputy attorney general before that, he has continued to put Mr. Trump's interests ahead of the nation's. He pursued nakedly political indictments, including against James Comey, the former FBI director. Mr. Blanche helped design a proposed $1.8 billion fund to benefit the rioters who attacked the Capitol on January 6, 2021, and other Trump loyalists. He spread falsehoods about the 2020 presidential election. He signed an agreement that gives the Trump family and his businesses immunity from tax audits, which could save Mr. Trump $100 million or more. Mr. Blanche has pushed out dozens of FBI agents and federal prosecutors for doing their duty by investigating the riot and other potential crimes. is violated his promise to recuse himself from matters in which he has a conflict of interest. Mr. Blanchard's nomination presents a character test for Senate Republicans, who will soon have to vote on it. Several of them recently displayed a degree of political courage by demanding the cancellation of the $1.8 billion payout fund and forcing Mr. Trump to move to replace Bill Pulte, the egregiously unqualified acting director of national intelligence. The pushback has been a reminder that Congress can influence presidential behavior. In a healthier political climate, dozens of Republican senators would immediately pronounce Mr. Blanch unqualified for the job. In today's political climate, the list of senators who may have the courage to do so is shorter, yet plenty long enough to defeat Mr. Blanch. The group includes three senators whose political careers Mr. Trump has helped end: Tom Tillis of North Carolina, Bill Cassidy of Louisiana, and John Cornyn of Texas. It includes Mitch McConnell, who is also leaving Washington, and Rand Paul, both of Kentucky. It includes Susan Collins of Maine and Lisa Murkowski of Alaska. Ms. Collins is campaigning for re-election this summer by insisting that she can stand up to Mr. Trump. This nomination offers an easy test of that vow. Mr. Tillis probably has the ability to end the nomination on his own. He sits on the Judiciary Committee, where a single Republican component could prevent the nomination from coming to the Senate floor. This spring, he helped force the end of a phony Justice Department investigation of Jerome Powell, the former Federal Reserve chair. With Mr. Blanch, Mr. Tillis has not yet shown similar courage. Mr. Blanch has disqualified himself in at least four ways. He has celebrated the January 6 rioters who violently attacked police officers in the Capitol. When speaking to a conservative group in Texas in March, he boasted about the Trump administration's friendly treatment of those rioters. If you look at what happened to the men and women convicted because of January 6th, by 5 p.m. on January 20th, every one of them was either pardoned or had their sentence commuted, okay? He said to applause. So when folks say you've done nothing, I say you have a very short memory. Mr. Tillis should pay particular attention to that speech. He said that the most important test for Mr. Blanch was whether he ever described as righteous the rioters who beat up police officers. If Mr. Blanch came even close to saying that, Mr. Tillis said he would vote against him. Mr. Blanch has misled Congress while testifying under oath. During his nomination hearing last year to become Deputy Attorney General, Mr. Tillis asked him whether he would promise that none of the department's investigations would be politically motivated. "I've got your commitment. There will not be even a whiff of an investigation that appears to have a political motivation to it," the senator asked. "I commit to that," Mr. Blanch answered. He has broken that vow repeatedly. When the president has asked the Justice Department to pursue his political enemies, Mr. Blanch has been eager to comply. The latest example is a frivolous case against Mr. Comey, who was indicted on a charge of threatening the president's life because he posted an Instagram photo of a group of seashells in the shape of 8647. The number 86 is slang meaning Nick's, and Mr. Trump is the 47th president. In an unrelated case barring the government's attempt to remove a flag that said 8647, a federal judge wrote this month that no reasonable observer could have viewed plaintiff's display of the flag as a threat to the president's life or physical safety. This is the second indictment of Mr. Comey that the administration has secured, the first coming in an unrelated case that a judge has thrown out. Mr. Blanch also pursued sham investigations against John Brennan, the former CIA director who looked into Russian interference in the 2016 Trump campaign, and Cassidy Hutchinson, a former Trump aide who implicated the president in the January 6 violence. Mr. Blanch has violated Justice Department ethics standards. Shortly after he became Deputy Attorney General last year, the department's top ethics official told him he had to recuse himself from personal matters involving the president. Mr. Blanch, after all, had represented Mr. Trump in many of those matters. Mr. Blanch agreed to the request, a former ethics official told CNN, and signed a pledge to recuse himself for at least a year from all cases involving his former clients, including Mr. Trump. Mr. Blanch might have also benefited financially from actions he has taken. He owned $150,000 to $485,000 worth of crypto investments when he ordered an end to the investigations into the crypto industry that the Biden administration had begun, ProPublica reported last year. He also shot down a Justice Department enforcement team looking for fraud in the industry. Mr. Trump, of course, owns vast amounts of crypto investments. Mr. Blanch has debased the Justice Department and helped undermine its post-Watergate commitment to independence. He has not only helped turn the department into an instrument of Mr. Trump's will, but has also said he sees nothing wrong in doing so. That is his right, Mr. Blanche said, of the president's investigative demands, and indeed, it is a duty to do that. This disregard for the department's legacy of independence has damaged its reputation and effectiveness. The department has lost 20% of its lawyers since early 2025 from firings, buyouts, and resignations. The most talented law school graduates

enforcer. Mr. Cornyn and his colleagues need to say no. Todd Blanch is unfit for office. This from the editorial board of the New York Times. Time for sports. This article by Andy Newman. The 1970 and 1973 Knicks did not get parades, and ex-Knick is partly to blame. Thursday's ticker-tape celebration of the Knicks will be the team's first ever. Parades were considered a little overdone in the 70s. Though this is the Knicks' third NBA championship, Thursday's ticker-tape parade is the first in the team's 80-year history. The 1970 and 1973 Knicks were not honored with parades, and a former Knick named John Shove Bud Palmer had a lot to do with that. How can that be? Here's how. Palmer was an original member of the Knicks and led the team in scoring their first year, 1946 to 1947. He is credited with being one of several players who pioneered the jump shot. But in 1966, after stints as an advice columnist, a sportscaster, and a children's show host, he had a new job as commissioner of the city's Department of Public Events under Mayor John Lindsay. By Lindsay's day, ticker-tape parades had become routine and rather rote. In the decade before he took office, there were 82 of them. For everyone from the president of Tunisia to the Shah of Iran to the Little League World Series champions from Staten Island. Palmer, the mayor's official greeter, had a different vision. He told Lindsay he wanted to change how the public events department received and honored dignitaries and celebrities. Such duties, he wrote in a letter to Lindsay, have been signally burdened with a monotonous similarity and lack of imagination. He added, in the future, they will be performed with more consideration and forethought for the best interests of both the mayor and the guests of the city. Lindsay wrote back, I like your ideas, go to it. Their correspondence is housed in the archives of the city's Department of Records. One of the first things to go, it seems, was ticker-tape parades. In Lindsay's first 3 years in office, there were none. The Mets did get a parade when they won the 1969 World Series, but by then, the city was starting to have financial problems. Palmer complained to Lindsay that the comptroller's office had rejected a bill for $372 for name placards placed on the cars that transported the Mets at the parade. He added bitterly that it wrangled the cars for free from local Chrysler dealers and that if the city had needed to pay for them, that bill would have been considerably more than the $372 bill for the signs. So when the Knicks, with a legendary squad featuring Willis Reed, Walt Frazier, Bill Bradley, and coached by Red Holtzman, won the NBA title in 1970, there was no parade. Instead, the Times reported, the team was feted with scotch, salami, and Dixieland jazz at Gracie Mansion, the mayor's residence. When they won again in 1973, the Knicks got a public ceremony at City Hall Plaza, but it was attended by only 2,000 people, as opposed to the hundreds of thousands who went to parades. Lindsay presented Reed, the team's captain, and Holtzman with medallions, but they were not specially minted and inscribed for the event. There were leftover Diamond Jubilee souvenirs from a celebration held several weeks earlier for the 75th anniversary of the municipal consolidation that added Brooklyn, Queens, and Staten Island to New York City to create the five boroughs. Andy Newman reporting the 1970 and 1973 Knicks did not get a parades, and ex-Knick is partly to blame. Time for features, beginning with Toy Story 5 review, The Machines Have Come for the Children. This is by Manola Dargis. In this latest installment of the popular franchise, Woody and Buzz Lightyear are back and must contend with Bonnie's mesmerizing new toy. The gang's all here again in Toy Story 5, Pixar's latest, far from greatest adventure about a collective of children's playthings. There's Woody, of course, the long-faced, loose-limbed cowboy whom Tom Hanks has voiced since time immemorial, also known as 1995, when the first movie in the series opened. Back then, Woody was a kindly king of his range, a charmed world in which toys magically came to walking, talking life when humans are not around. Like his fellow inhabitants, Woody then belonged to Andy, a sweet boy who broke hearts on screen and off as he grew older and began to put away his supposed childish things. By the end of the fourth movie, Andy was a fading memory. Woody was in the wild, having embraced the identity of a lost toy. And the rest of the prefab playmates were at home with another youngster, Bonnie, now voiced by Scarlett Spears. Bonnie is the ostensibly center of this new movie, though, as in the past, the story focuses more on her playthings, their sense of their own purpose, and how they navigate their home life and the larger world. Much like their children, the toys need to negotiate fears and existential threats through trial and error. And while they can seem near indestructible, time has predictably taken its toll.
That's certainly true of

0: Woody, who pops into Bonnie's bedroom for a complicated reunion with pals, including his best friend, Buzz Lightyear, Tim Allen, a dim bulb in a bubble helmet. From the outside, Woody seems much the same despite the handkerchief draped over his body like a poncho. It looks like that evokes Clint Eastwood's Man with No Name gunslinger in the Sergio Leone westerns, an illusion that seems more directed at film nerds than most normal grown-ups. Each constituency may also chuckle at Woody's substantial paunch and his bald spot, the consequence of too much hat doffing. Time is yet again on the menu in Toy Story 5, though in ways that the crew behind the scenes never satisfyingly manages. The director, Andrew Stanton, has been involved in the making of all the movies in the series, and here, with co-director Kenna Harris, he has cooked up a story that again revisits some big questions. On its cheery face, this is a movie about an imaginative, acutely shy child who yearns for human friendship. It's about loneliness and wanting to belong. It's also about some of the complex themes, play, individuality, obsolescence, consumerism, that this series has taken up, both glibly and touchingly from the start. Among the most harrowingly topical now is how people hold on to their humanity in the age of techno-capitalism, even as it reduces individuals to commercially exploitable data. In other words, Bonnie gets a tablet. Called Lilypad, it is a cutish gadget, Greta Lee, at least on the outside, with a green bezel topped by a smile and two gaga eyes. It looks like a frog swallowed an iPad, or maybe the reverse, and while that sounds as creepy as its authoritarian demand, let's play, Bonnie soon is zombified by a screen as the other tots across the city, their faces bathed in eerie blue-white light. The machines have come for the children, which upends Bonnie's toys, including her favorite Jessie, Joan Cusack, a cowgirl. Like Woody, Jessie has a pull string and looks like she was manufactured when the filmmakers were kids or older. Like him, she's very capable of coming to the rescue. The cast adds bounce and pathos to their words. One of the more genuinely poignant things about this movie is that while time has only lightly scuffed the toys themselves over these many years, you can hear it passing in the voices of the performers, Hanks and Allen in particular. Cusack's vocal performance, with its Chicago flavor and clipped enunciation, is also a treat and sings even when the dialogue doesn't. Bonnie is a sympathetic character, but the filmmakers seem only marginally interested in her, which shows. It's no wonder that the most emotionally and visually vivid sequences involve Jessie, including a few flashbacks and in some striking animated play sessions that look like they were hand-drawn in pastel. There is only so far that the filmmakers, whose work, after all, at a famously technologically innovative studio, can push this story. And so, predictably, they simply stop pushing and instead wiggle around the thornier issues while spending too much time on another dreary Pixar romance. More happily, Stan and the team introduce a few other newcomers, including a plucky girl, Blaze, Mikal Michelle Harris, who has a halo of springy hair and her own toys, an action figurine and what looks like a pink tutu included. Blaze adds a welcome jolt to the proceedings, which, despite some high-flying moves, never achieved liftoff. It's fine, pretty, and amusing, but if no one's heart seems in it, perhaps it's time to make way for other toys. Toy Story 5, rated PG for mild peril and existential despair, available to watch in theaters. Toy Story 5, directors Andrew Stanton, McKenna Harris, writers Andrew Stanton, McKenna Harris, stars Tom Hanks, Tim Allen, Joan Cusack, Conan O'Brien, Scarlett Spears. Rating, PG, running time 1 hour and 42 minutes, genres, animation, adventure, comedy, drama, family, fantasy. Manolo Dargis writing Toy Story 5 review, The Machines Have Come for the Children. Next up is a review by Alyssa Wilkinson, The Death of Robin Hood review, Not a Merry Band. A darkly revisionist take on the medieval outlaw asks who gets to craft the heroic legends. There's no shortage of Robin Hoods in cinema, from swashbuckling swaggerers to romantic heroes to a very memorable animated fox. Our modern conception of him is of a noble outlaw, standing up to tyranny, stealing from the rich and giving to the poor. But what if all those Robins were based on a made-up legend designed to cover up the darker truth, that he was actually a marauding killing machine with little conscience or care for anyone? For such a man, could there ever be salvation, and how? That is the angle taken in The Death of Robin Hood by the writer and director Michael Sarnowski, whose previous movie, A Quiet Place Day One, was a solid detour into franchise filmmaking. But the death of Robin Hood feels a lot more like Sarnowski's 2021 debut feature Pig, which starred Nicolas Cage as a tortured, grieving former chef searching for his truffle pig in the seedy underbelly of Portland's hard cuisine scene. It's great. Like that character, this Robin Hood, played by Hugh Jackman, devoid of all his natural buoyancy to great grizzled effect, trudges the earth with a mythology trailing behind him, a subject of equal respect and fear. Both events have frightening propensity toward violent explosions, but for opaque reasons, which makes them more fearsome. This Robin Hood has been killing and stealing his whole life, and the stories told about him are invented from whole cloth. It's worth noting that the death of Robin Hood is actually a loose adaptation, or perhaps reimagining of, a ballad that dates back to at least the 17th century, Robin Hood and his death, itself an expansion of an even earlier Robin Hood legend. He also has so many enemies, the family members of people he's killed, that he's lost track. He is a common thief, or perhaps an uncommon one, only because he is so good at it and so brutal. He's had a few companions in his life, but one of them, Little John, Bill Skarsgård, tracks him down and asks for his help in settling a score. Robin agrees, but things go so badly that when he wakes up in the convent being tended to by compassionate sister Bridget, Jodie Comer. The contrast between Robin Hood's former life and life in the convent is remarkable, almost day and night. There are elements of the death of Robin Hood, which is set in the 13th century, that plead for comparison with the medieval films of Robert Eggers, including the use of language. People die in horrific ways, their heads bashed against rocks or jaws torn open. Sarnowski shoots the first section of the film in bleak colors, either washed out day or inky black night. But once Robin is in Bridget's territory, things shift. This is serenity, all garden and candles and light. He's been yearning for death, aware that if the legend of the good thief is a lie, he might be living out another kind of story. The tormented wanderer who can't seem to shake off this mortal coil, haunted by himself. In her, he sees brightness in life. There are others in the convent, including a horde of children. Sister Bridget opens her gate to all who need help. That includes a leper, Murray Bartlett, who is wrapped in bandages and befriends Robin. Little John's small daughter, Margaret, Faith Delaney, whom Robin gruffly grows fond of, and eventually a relative of Little John, Noah Jupe, who might be seeking revenge. Sarnowski is a remarkably sensory filmmaker. Both Pig and A Quiet Place Day One made particular use of scenes in which characters have memorable meals in order to communicate wordless emotional truths, and he does the same here. But he extends into more elemental ingredients here, too. Light, fire, dirt, salty air, drops of blood that Bridget lets out of Robin's arm trying to heal him. The Death of Robin Hood is a movie I like thinking about more than I enjoyed watching, which is not precisely a slight against either it or its cast, who are especially good. The brutality of the first act wears out its welcome, but then the back half of the film stretches onward without a great deal of forward motion either. At its best, it feels meditative, but sometimes it seems almost to have hit pause. That rhythm does at least seem purposeful. It is the sort of film to which you want to apply the word visionary, which is to say that it's clear the filmmaker had a vision and stuck to it admirably. Nothing in the movie is easy or comforting. Little about it even feels like a gesture toward those enamored of other Robin Hood tales. Which is the point, of course, though it did get exhausting after a while. The movie is most effective as an intellectual exercise about the way the stories are manufactured and handed across generations. Around campfires and in ballads, from pulpits or on big screens, stories tell us what a hero looks like, whom we ought to revere, and whom we ought to fear or hate. This is why the spaces in which we tell stories, media, education, and the arts, are such contested ground. What gets said and what doesn't may dictate who we think the heroes are centuries from now. The Death of Robin Hood, rated R for remarkably graphic violence and medieval forms of medicine, which can be pretty gross. And this review, The Death of Robin Hood review, Not a Merry Band, by Alyssa Wilkinson. That concludes our program this evening. Thank you for joining me. I'm Brad Bronk, and I have been your reader.
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2: Good morning. Early this morning, expect partly cloudy skies and a low around 63. Later today, look for overcast skies and a high around 69. Monday night, look for partly cloudy skies and a low around 63. Tuesday, expect sunshine with a high near 78. Tuesday night, expect partly cloudy skies with a low near 66. Wednesday, look for moderate rain with a high near 70. Get your weather every hour right here on Mind's Eye Radio, your virtual newsstand.
3: In Belleville, it's partly cloudy and 77 degrees. In Collinsville, it's overcast and 70 degrees. In O'Fallon, it's partly cloudy and 74 degrees.
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5: Welcome to the St. Louis Post-Dispatch Front Page News Sunday edition. My name is Mark Love. Our first article comes from the Front Page News, dated June 21st, 2026. And our top article, 18 years ain't nothing. Teen found dead in field, trail led to cousins, guns, violence. Murder trial. Police found the teen's body in a snowy field in Jennings without a phone or ID. On his forearm was a tattoo in the shape of a text message bubble. It read, "Ma, I miss you. I got so much to tell you." Next to the bubble was a tattoo exclamation point, indicating the text did not send. Days later, detectives had identified the boy and began piecing together his death. It was Jamarcus Daniel, 17, from East St. Louis. Police say he got caught up in a beef with other teens. He was a good soul. Imogene McDaniel, his grandmother, told the Post-Dispatch. Over a five-day trial this month, prosecutors dissected Instagram messages, presented cell phone tracking data, described bullet casings, and showed videos of teens flaunting automatic guns. The accused, Mark Kevion Lemons, Jamarcus Cousins, of orchestrating the murder. The trial offered a rare account of teen gun culture and the cycle of violence in the St. Louis region. Jamarcus's father had been shot and killed years earlier. His mother was shot and killed by an ex-boyfriend while Jamarcus watched, and it was her death that allowed investigators to ID Jamarcus at all. The judge sent the case to the jury on Thursday, June 11th. Some jurors, after deliberating for hours, were left in tears. Lemon's family maintained his innocence throughout the trial. His attorney, Matthew Mueller, argued that there was no physical evidence that put the teen at this crime scene. It was the teen's co-defendant who testified against Lemons as part of a deal with prosecutors who wanted Jamarcus dead, Mueller said. He was a good soul. Imogene McDaniel, Jamarcus McDaniel's grandmother, Markavian, has had to endure this for two years based on a fundamentally flawed premise, Mueller told jurors. The jury deliberated for 15 hours. You still sliding? Jamarcus and his two younger brothers used to spend the night at Lemons' house when they were kids, Jamarcus' grandmother said. But Lemons started hanging out with the wrong people, she told the Post-Dispatch. So I stopped letting him go and spend the night, she said. Years later, Jamarcus looked to his cousin for social acceptance and belonging, prosecutors said. The night of January 5th, 2024, Jamarcus was messaging Lemons on an Instagram account. Lemons was set to come to his grandmother's house and pick up Jamarcus. Jamarcus was worried, according to the message. He thought one of Lemons' friends had an issue with him. "Your family," Lemons told Jamarcus. "You don't have to prove yourself to me," he said. At 10:59 that night, Jamarcus asked his cousin if he was still coming to pick him up. "You still sliding?" he wrote. 10 minutes later, Lemons told his cousin he was staying home. "It was too cold. You see that snow, cuzzo?" Lemons wrote. I ain't coming out the crib." But Lemons wasn't at home, the investigator said. At about 11 p.m., a short video taken by one of Lemons' co-defendants showed Lemons and three other teens in a car blasting music and showing off guns with large drum magazines. Lemons was in the passenger rear side seat, wearing a black baklava and gloves. 3 hours later, Lemons, or at least his social media account, told Jamarcus he was on his way, and then that he had arrived. On his grandma's Ring camera, Jamarcus walks out of the house towards a dark SUV. Christmas lights twinkle in the dark. The driveway is covered in snow. Jamarcus' younger brother, Montez McDaniel, comes out and stands on the front porch in a t-shirt and sagging jeans. The video shows he watches him leave. Granny, Jamarcus left, Montez told her. She recounts it to the Post-Dispatch. But Montez said Jamarcus told him, "I don't really want to go, but I gotta go." Over the next 3 minutes, Jamarcus' grandmother called him 4 times. The teen never answered. Markevian said he had to go. Cameron Cross, now 20, was in the car that night. Lemons had said he wanted Jamarcus dead because of a beef between his cousins, Cross told the jury. It was something like Jamarcus was texting our locations out to people we ain't cool with, putting everyone in jeopardy, Cross said. Markevian said he had to go. Rossi said he, Lemons, and 3 other people picked up Jamarcus and went straight to the field in Jennings. All but one were armed. When we all got there, we knew what we were supposed to do, Cross said. The field at Emma and Apricot Avenues is more of a lot at a bend in the road, just north of Memorial Park Cemetery. Lemons and his group often test fire their guns there, investigators said. In crime scene pictures, the field is surrounded by trees. 2 large concrete blocks are haphazardly positioned near the road. Jamarcus got out of the car, Cross told jurors. I got out. We walked in the grass area a little bit. Jamarcus paused, looked around, and that's when McCarvian shot him in the head. He fell straight down, Cross said. Cross fired 2 or 3 shots into the teen, he told the jury. A third shooter who had not been charged fired 2 or 3 more. Lemons then shot his cousin again, Cross said, walked over and took the teen's phone. The group drove off and were back in East St. Louis about 36 minutes after picking up Jamarcus. An officer found his body less than 3 hours later at about 4:30 a.m. Police photos show him lying on his side in a snowy field near the large concrete block. He was wearing bright green pants and a colorful hoodie, but the body had no ID. Investigators instead used Jamarcus' tattoos to identify him. Above the text message bubble on his forearm were 2 dates. It looked like his mother's birthday and the day she died. St. Louis County Detective Justin Adams told the court he scoured databases looking for black women with the same birth date and used that long list narrowed in on 1 woman who matched both dates. 24-year-old Jamaica Dan McDaniel, shot in 2009, and survived by 3 sons. From there, Adams took to social media and found Jamarcus' grandmother. Adams took the ID to Illinois State Police Lieutenant Jerron Riley, who confirmed the body belonged to Jamarcus. Riley, it turned out, had coached and mentored Jamarcus for years. Medical examiner said Jamarcus was shot 4 times in the head, 3 near the temple area, and 1 in the forehead. He was also shot in the forearm, chest, and thigh, and 3 times in the back and shoulders. When Cross was arrested, police seized his gun and matched it to some of the casings at the scene, the only gun police linked to the casings. Mueller, Lemon's attorney, argued that Cross's version of events did not align with the evidence. He told jurors that the gunshot wound to Marcus' forehead had a downward angle towards the spine, indicating he was most likely on the ground when the shot hit him. Mueller also said it was Cross who had beef with Jamarcus. Family told investigators Jamarcus was at a funeral when police officers showed up. Attendees hid their guns, and when they came back to get them, they were gone. Cross, who was offered a deal to testify in the case and would likely get off on probation, accused Jamarcus of stealing the weapons. His family told Adams, the St. Louis County detective. Mueller also said the Instagram profile that Jamarcus was messaging before the shooting was accessed by multiple people. He also highlighted the snowy footprints recovered did not match Lemon's shoes, and the guns confiscated at Lemon's house did not match the ballistics. Casings found outside Lemon's house did match casings found at the crime scene, however. his arguments weren't enough for the jury. Deliberation. The jury took 10 hours across 2 days to find Lemons guilty of second-degree murder and armed criminal action. Juror Dana Lockett told the Post-Dispatch that for most of that deliberation time, the group was split 10-2 on whether the evidence was enough to convict Lemons. She and another juror were not convinced Lemons was guilty. I could not say that with 100% certainty that he was in the car. I just couldn't say that, she said. Lockett wasn't confident in Cross's testimony. She said Catherine Ford, another co-defendant, contradicted some of his narrative in her testimony, among other things. But Lockett said one of the jury instructions that Mueller focused on in closing seemed to indicate to her that Lemons was guilty. That instruction essentially told jurors that if multiple people are involved in a crime, each person can be found guilty of a different offense depending on what they intended, knew, or believed when they took part in it. When the jury returned to the guilty verdict, some jurors were visibly upset and crying. The jury then heard from police officers, Lemons' family, and others as attorneys made arguments for a sentence for Lemons. Chris Cloverkamp, the prosecutor, put a detective on the stand and went through several social media videos and photos from Lemons' account. All of the images show Lemons and his friends with guns, often equipped with drum magazines and illegal switches to make them fully automatic. There were videos of the teens firing the guns into the air while standing on a porch in a residential area. Mueller, the defense attorney, called up Angela Narayan, an associate professor in the clinical child psychology PhD program at the University of Denver. She said she spoke with Lemons and conducted mental health assessments. She said Lemons had lost his brother and grandparents in rapid succession the year before the shooting, that he had post-traumatic stress disorder. The loss was profound, she said. He had been exposed to quite a bit of traumatic events from the time he was little, she said. There was a lot of violence in his community at age 7. He began attending funerals for people his age who died as a result of violence. She told jurors that Lemons was caring and protective of people and had thrived while in custody. He championed a Bill of Rights for the youth detainees. She said he was very musically talented. A juvenile officer and a juvenile therapist also testified and said Lemons had been helpful and respectful at the detention center. Lemons' family called him sweet, intelligent, and a protector of their family. He's just so outgoing, Chiquita Graham, his mother, said. He just loves just being with people. He loves animals. As his family spoke, Lemons sat with his hands shackled, crying. Jail staff dabbed his eyes and helped blow his nose. The jury deliberated for 5 more hours on a sentence. Lockett, the juror, said some were set on giving the teen 25 years on a murder charge, and others were adamant on giving the minimum 10 years. More than 4 hours into deliberation, at about 9:15 p.m. Friday, Judge Matthew Hearn pulled the jury back into the courtroom and asked them how close were they to coming to a consensus. With puffy faces and red eyes, most of the jurors indicated they weren't close. They went back to deliberating and came back 30 minutes later. The courtroom was quiet as Hearn read their sentencing recommendation, a 15 years for second-degree murder and 3 years for armed criminal action. Sobs escaped from some of the Lemons family members, and some of the jurors were crying too. Once dismissed, one of the jurors could be heard crying and yelling as she walked back to collect her belongings. Jamarcus' grandmother, when she found out about the recommended sentence on Tuesday, was upset. 18 years ain't nothing, Emma Jean McDaniel said. Y'all came to get my grandson from his home and then killed him. 18 years, they ain't no time. I ain't going to settle for that. Lemons, now 19, is set to be sentenced July 17. Missouri law allows a judge to impose a shorter sentence, but they cannot increase it. His attorney has filed one motion asking the court to reduce his sentence to 15 years, and another for a new trial, arguing the court violated Lemons' speedy trial rights, admitted violence evidence that was obtained after trial delays, denied a motion based on destroyed evidence, and barred impeachment evidence regarding Cross's juvenile criminal record. And in our next article, will district look at tax hikes? Public education tested by financial challenges. Area schools are weighing tax increases as a funding crisis looms over public education. At least four local districts are considering ballot measures, with two, Webster Groves and Parkway, surveying residents about whether they would support tax hikes. Two other districts already have asked constituents for more at a time when rising expenses from insurance to salaries are tightening school budgets amid declining federal and state funding. Voters in the Ferguson-Florissant approved a 48-cent property tax increase in April to stem multi-million-dollar shortfalls following a turbulent year of cuts. The district now projects it will end this year with a $3 million surplus. The same month, Rockwood saw its first operating rate increase in 30 years to help sustain teacher raises. Voters rejected the measure. Other school districts, including Melville, Riverview, Garden, Hazelwood, and Francis Howell, have considered or already received the green light from residents to direct more of their tax levies to operations from debt service. The moves indicate public schools will lean more on local tax dollars as they navigate what tax leaders have described as a perfect storm of funding challenges. Linda Quinley, Senior Director of School Finance for the Missouri School Boards Association, said she anticipates every Missouri school district will evaluate whether to ask voters for tax increases within the next 3 years. "You always worry that the terrible times are coming," Quinley said. "Now we're truly in the midst of it." Public schools are facing a convergence of issues. Rising costs from supplies and utilities to insurance and salaries are causing many districts' budgets to bleed red. At the same time, changes in state tax laws, such as senior property tax freeze and the proposal to eliminate Missouri state income tax, are threatening revenue growth. There also is the issue of enrollment. Public schools' rolls in Missouri have fallen by 4% since 2000, with a precipitous fall starting in 2020. Even districts in some of the area's most desirable suburbs, including Webster Groves, Kirkwood, and Clayton, have seen fewer students. Further financial strain comes courtesy of the Missouri legislature, which in May failed to fully fund the formula used to distribute state money to public schools. Education funds fell $245 short of the $7,145 target for per student spending in 2027. That means a school district of Webster Groves size, for example, will receive about $1 million less in funding for its 4,092 students. Greenlee said she expects the state to underfund per pupil spending even more for fiscal 2028, possibly by about $400 less than a $7,145 target. She said the state used a collection of one-time sources this year to lessen the difference, but will not have access to that money again. "We're concerned about a dramatic decrease," Quinley said. "If you're getting $400 less per pupil 2 years from now, how are districts going to adjust to that?" District leaders have two options: cut spending or find new revenue. University City Superintendent Sharonica Hardin Bartley said her district has managed to stay afloat with the help of grants or corporate donations. However, she said the district now is considering its first tax increase since 2001. "The fabric of public education is being dismantled," Hardin Bartley said. "It's a very grim state right now." A balancing act at Webster Groves High School on a recent evening, about 150 people tried to answer a question being asked across the state: how should their school district meet these financial challenges? Parents, residents, and staff gathered around tables in the school's cafeteria. On large pieces of paper, they placed stickers next to what they wanted the district to prioritize. Would they prefer to maintain competitive teacher salaries, or should the district focus on infrastructure, technology, or health insurance and benefits for staff? Something will have to give. Webster Groves CFO Jacob Myers So the district has reached a point where it cannot continue to operate at its current level without bleeding red, Anke said. Webster Groves already has trimmed most of the low-hanging fruit, Meyer said, eliminating about 30 positions since 2023. It's going to be a balancing act, Myers told attendees. All of you have been hit by affordability like we have. Jesse Lauder's family has lived in Webster Groves for three generations. He and his wife, Kate Lauder, said they would support a tax increase. This is coming from a state and federal mandate and intentionally dismantling of the public school system. But the buck stops with me showing up in the cafeteria. That's where I get to impact the policy, Kate Lauder said. Other districts have cut spending and hit a wall. Riverview Gardens has trimmed its budget by $14 million. Since the 2024-2025 school year, it has not been enough. The district currently faces a deficit of about $9 million, with its fund balance or reserves projected to fall dangerously close to the state required minimum of 3% of its expenditures next year. Falling lower than the 3% threshold would trigger additional state oversight at a time when Riverview Garden is one point away from regaining full state accreditation. At recent public meetings, Superintendent Tanya Patton said the district cannot cut its way out of the hole. If funding is being cut at the state level, and if we don't have economic development in our community, there are going to have to be real conversations about consolidations of schools so that we can survive, Patton said. Parkway reduced expenses by $12.7 million during the most recent school year, but those savings were erased by rising costs. A major threat, the senior tax freeze, district officials estimate Parkway would forego at least $33.6 million in revenue due to the program during the next 10 years. We have a multi-year issue that needs a multi-year solution, district CFO Carrie Nunn told the school board on June 10th. A tax shift. The Special School District of St. Louis County, or SSD, is in an especially tough spot. The likelihood of it passing a tax increase is lower if other districts in the county go out for increases around the same time. SSD's tax levy spreads across the entire county. Even with an $83 million deficit this year, however, administrators are not floating a tax increase as a real plan. SSD has grappled with rising expenses along with everyone else, but also has had to accommodate lofty salary and benefits negotiations agreed to under previous leadership. In 2022 to 2023 school year, salaries and benefits costs shot up $100 million and set SSD on a path to emptying its fund balance by 2029. At a governing council meeting on June 1st, Superintendent Michael McClinn said he is focused first on getting our house in order. I can't go and ask everyone for anything until we have exhausted every single option, Macklin said. Some districts have contemplated levy transfers. The move involves increasing the tax rate ceiling for operating expenses while lowering how much of the levy goes towards paying off debt. Such a move would not change overall rates, but would give districts more to spend on daily operations. Voters in Hazelwood will decide on a transfer in August. Francis Howell School Board voted Thursday to ask voters for the same. The shift would send $5.5 million to the district's operating budget each year. Francis Howell projects it will operate at about a $4.9 million loss in the fiscal year that begins July 1st, mostly due to a $9 million loss in state funding between last school year and the next. At a recent meeting, board member Carolee Owens questioned when Missouri would prioritize the needs of public schools. If we can't fix this, the future of public education and the future of our students is in great peril, Owens said. Missouri public schools historically have leaned more on local funding than state dollars. Since 2006, Missouri school districts have received an average of about 15% more from local sources, such as property or commercial taxes, and about 15% less from state sources than those in other states, according to a 2025 study from St. Louis University's Prime Center for Education Research. And in case you're just now joining us, you're listening to the St. Louis Post-Dispatch Front Page News Sunday Edition. And in our next article, MoDOT I-44 downtown to be closed another week. In St. Louis, Interstate 44 through downtown St. Louis will remain closed at least through next weekend due to the large sinkhole the Missouri Department of Transportation announced Friday. Other closures close to the water main break near Broadway and Biddle Street also remain in effect through June 28th, MoDOT spokesman Andrew Gates said. The sinkhole exposed a bridge footing for I-44 over the roadway. Officials say before the water system is repaired, the city and its partners must ensure the stability of the highway above. MoDOT, in a news release Friday, said initial plans to deal with the issue have been dropped because needed materials weren't readily available. The release said the city and a metropolitan sewer district now plan to use a different method to minimize the length of the I-44 closure between the Poplar Street Bridge and the Stan Musial Veterans Memorial Bridge. MSD is dealing with damage to a nearby sewer main. Also closed are eastbound Interstate 70 express lanes at Union Boulevard, Broadway in both directions at Biddle, westbound Interstate 64 ramp near from the Poplar Street Bridge to eastbound I-44, westbound Martin Luther King Bridge traffic only has access to downtown streets. MoDOT says while the stretch of I-44 is shut down, MoDOT crews have been cleaning graffiti and performing maintenance on drains and lighting on parts of the highway. The hole opened June 13th near an I-44 exit ramp north of Biddle. A city spokesman said Wednesday that the sinkhole at that point was 20 feet deep and between 30 and 60 feet wide. He said crews had expanded the area to get workers more room. And in our next article, MGK serves buffet of rock with side of rap, concert review. Platinum-selling rapper and singer-songwriter Machine Gun Kelly rolled out a red carpet of rock revelry on Friday night when his Lost Americana tour crash-landed at the Hollywood Casino Amphitheater. The show included wowing pyrotechnics, levitating guitars that spewed fire sparks, a giant stoner-style Statue of Liberty head, and a stellar performance from MGK's accompanying band. The Houston performer, who blew up after his hip-hop hit Wild Boy skyrocketed to the top of the charts in 2011, graced a sold-out St. Louis crowd with his boyish charm and patriotic messaging for nearly 2 hours. He ran through more than 30 songs, weaving them together with vicious rock and roll riffs, while sprinkling snippets of his rap catalog into the mix and performing a few tracks with Grammy-nominated rapper Wiz Khalifa. MGK's performance was defined by intentional visual details, making his stage design, lighting effects, and witty props a parade of nonstop entertainment. A loud voice bellowed from the speakers at the amphitheaters went dark. A motorcycle revved, a red curtain fell, and dozens of spotlights danced around the stage as MGK emerged and launched into Fixture Face. It was the beginning of an evening of rock bangers from MGK. He switched through a few outfits, occasionally played the guitar, and constantly expressed gratitude to the audience for their fandom and support. The music video for his song Starman, which samples Semi-Charmed Life by Third Eye Blind, came to life with a giant Statue of Liberty head sitting center stage. The mega statue puffed on a joint throughout the set, with its glowing eyes staring into the sea of crooning fans. The massive head wasn't the only magic trick in MGK's backwards turn fitted cap. His microphone stand was a giant leaning cigarette. His guitar levitated from the ceiling and into his hands before he sang Outlaw Overture. That guitar would later spit fire sparks from its neck as MGK rocked out on Paper Cut, and fireworks rained down on a pot-smoking Lady Liberty replica during MGK smiled and engaged with the crowd all night. He repeatedly tossed his microphone in the air while singing and even hopped down into the pit and let fans sing into the mic on Drunk Face. He waltzed through the screaming crowd on the rock rap track, Bad Mother, brought fans on stage to dance during Bloody Valentine and delivered a strong guitar solo on Concert for Aliens. Some of the visuals were overkill, like when random videos of a Twitch streamer started popping in intermittently, mocking critics who voiced opinions on MGK pivoting from rap to rock music. The multimedia interruptions were unnecessary, considering that hip-hop wasn't missing from the set. The audience screamed and threw their hands in the air on Wild Boy, and Wiz Khalifa rejoined him on stage, rejoining his opening set. The Fair performed four songs together, including Mind of a Stoner. But the critics aren't shooting low when identifying MGK as another white performer who rose to stardom on hip-hop's coattails, only to pivot into rock music after success. While MGK did a stellar job of covering his diverse catalog, the rap moments were blips on the set list. It raises questions about whether fans will have another great Eminem or Paul Wall, or if they'll always go pop, eventually leave rap behind. Still, it was clear that MGK's roots lie in rap. His showmanship was steeped in hip-hop influence, with the performer maintaining a stoic approach to working the stage. There was minimal jumping and hip-hopping, even though nearly every song had a hard rock undertone. Instead, he gripped the microphone like a traditional MC, remaining cool and throwing in an occasional dance move. Other moments were full of sincere showmanship, like when Jealous No Love for the Middle Child make a guest appearance to perform a cover of the killer song, Mr. Brightside. No Love soared on the cello and vocals alongside MGK, giving a heartfelt, nostalgic performance. Things got sentimental as during Play This When I'm Gone, and images of MGK and his daughter rolled across the screen. His band also shone throughout the show, delivering a phenomenal performance with chords and riffs complementing his rap and rock tracks. Guitarist Sophie Lloyd gave a dynamite performance during My Ex-Best Friend, but MGK never introduced his band members, and they played near the back of the stage for most of the show. MGK did take time to introduce backup dancer and St. Louis native Delaney Glazier to the crowd. Glazier, who appeared a few times throughout the show, twirled her ponytails and hit splits during Cliché, with MGK praising the dancer for showing out in her hometown. Overall, MGK brought a fun and exciting show to St. Louis, and his fans loved it. The focus was on delivering world-class vocals and taking the audience on trip through their favorite songs. But the effects and crowd engagement left the most memorable impact as MGK merged his humble rap beginnings with his rock-fueled future in St. Louis. And in our next article, Busta Rhymes' Old Dominion to Headline Festival, 2026 Confluence Music Festival. Confluence Music Festival returns to the Worldwide Technology Raceway on September 11th through 13th with headlining performances from Grammy award-winning country band Old Dominion and New York rap icon Busta Rhymes. The festival also welcomes soul ensembles, the Blues Brothers and the Sacred Hearts, Southern rap duo, the Yin and Yang Twins, singer Tim Duggar, and more than 30 other performers to the stage. Worldwide Technology Raceway owner and president Curtis Frankoy said in a statement that the festival is committed to bringing the gap between music and motorsport lovers in the Metro East. The Confluence Festival has earned a reputation across the sports and entertainment industry as a premier celebration of the powerful connection between music, motorsports, and our community, Frankoy said. This is the fifth year that Confluence Music Festival has brought American music legends, fan favorites, and local talent to Madison, Illinois. The 2026 headliners follow a long line of past performance, including Ella Langley, actor Bill Murray, Ludacris, former Cardinals player Adam Wainwright, and St. Louis native Nelly. On the fifth anniversary of Confluence Music Festival, we're proud to continue the tradition of bringing exceptional live entertainment to this one-of-a-kind event, creating a vibrant destination weekend with something for the whole family, said Quoth Coleman, executive producer of the festival. Confluence Music Festival welcomes back many veteran performers who've been at the festival in the past. Old Dominion returns for its second co-headlining engagement after headlining at the inaugural festival in 2022. Duggar is back for his fifth musical raceway soiree. Other acts like Dr. Chivagas, DJ Moff, Lamar Harris, and the St. Boogie Brass Band also return, while Busta Rhymes, the Ying Yang Twins, and Dasha make their Confluence debut. St. Louis-based talent takes their rightful place on the lineup, with Lamar Harris, Melina Smith, DJ Muff, and the Red and Black Brass Band performing live. Now, in our next article, families fear next step in birthright case. Anna Timu Adding likes to say her son David, 5, is as American as apple pie. Born to a Guatemalan Mexican mother and a Swedish German father, he's a perfect example of the melting pot of people who make America, America. But a pending U.S. Supreme Court decision could block automatic U.S. citizenship for hundreds of thousands of babies born each year to people whose parents entered or remain in the United States without permission or in the country temporarily. And some migrants' rights advocates fear the court might go even further, ultimately allowing the president or Congress to strip citizenship from tens of millions of adults born in the United States to parents who lacked legal permission. Such a decision could render millions of people subject to deportation to another country they've never stepped foot in. Among them is Timu Adding, who was born in Los Angeles to parents who lacked legal immigration status at a time of her birth. The potential loss of birthright citizenship has prompted hard conversation among the estimated 4.7 million families with mixed immigration status, among people who have always believed they are Americans. Both Timu Adding and her husband were U.S. citizens at the time of their son's birth, but she worries that the Supreme Court is dangerously willing to let President Donald Trump revoke the citizenship of generations of Americans. It feels like all bets are off the table for anyone at this point, and what's happening so far is so unprecedented, said Timu Adding, who owns a union print shop in suburban Denver. We do talk about it daily, but if we do talk about it too much, it will put us into a depressive mood. Trump's push to revoke birthright citizenship, a challenge to the mainstream legal interpretation of the 14th Amendment and federal immigration law, has thrown into chaos what millions of people thought was a settled question, said Noah Barron, Assistant Director of Litigation for the Asian Americans Advancing Justice Advocacy Group. These rights that we once considered fundamental, the ground has shifted under our feet and has left many, many people concerned, Barron said. The AAAGA is suing the Trump administration over the executive order. Under the 14th Amendment, virtually everyone born on U.S. soil automatically becomes a citizen. But the Supreme Court is close to issuing a decision that could open the door to Trump's goal of withdrawing citizenship from millions of people. Congress approved the 14th Amendment in 1866, at the end of the Civil War, to make it clear that formerly enslaved people and their children were citizens. In 1898, when asked to interpret the 14th Amendment, the Supreme Court ruled that a man born in San Francisco to Chinese citizens was an American citizen. In the case of that man, Wong R. Kim, the justice decided in a 62 vote that the 14th Amendment wording meant that people born in the United States and subject to the jurisdiction thereof were automatically citizens. The subject to the jurisdiction thereof language has previously been used to deny citizenship to babies born to foreign diplomats and soldiers stationed in the United States. In January 2025, Trump issued an executive order ending birthright citizenship for newborn babies, and the Supreme Court is deciding whether to allow that order to take effect. Trump titled the executive order Protecting the Meaning and Value of American Citizenship. If approved by the court and interpreted narrowly, Trump's order would affect about 255,000 babies born annually, essentially leaving them stateless. The president has not publicly offered a plan for the aftermath of such a decision, but has made the change a top priority. In April, he became the first sitting president to attend Supreme Court arguments, watching from the gallery as attorneys argued the case before the justices. We are the only country in the world stupid enough to allow birthright citizenship, Trump posted on social media later that day. Globally, 32 countries have substantially similar citizenship laws, but about 50 others offer more limited versions, according to a Pew Research Center analysis. The White House did not respond to a request for comment about how the birthright citizenship revocations might work. Supporters of the effort argue that only people who enter the United States via the proper legal process, regardless of how hard that is, should be rewarded the right to have their children become citizens. In a legal brief supporting the president, several Republican members of Congress said people are abusing the system, estimating that 50,000 Chinese people travel to the United States annually to have kids, a form of birth tourism never envisioned by those who wrote the citizenship laws. The national security implications of misconstruing the citizenship clause are thus real, immediate, and severe. If the court adopts plaintiffs' reasoning, then it will strip from Congress much of its power to prevent hostile nations from manufacturing nominal citizens, persons who bear no allegiance to this country and who may even seek to subvert her interests, wrote Republican members of Congress led by Texas Senator Ted Cruz. And in our next article, states trying to fill voting rights void. As the U.S. Supreme Court pulls back from the landmark federal law designed to safeguard the voting rights of minorities, more states are stepping in to prohibit discrimination in state and local elections. State versions of the 1965 Voting Rights Act include some of the federal law's approaches to fighting discrimination, including prohibitions against voter intimidation and vote dilution, that is, drawing electoral maps that distribute racial minorities across districts in a way that denies them the opportunity to elect their candidates of choice. The state laws also typically require local jurisdictions to get state approval before changing their election maps and policies. Those so-called preclearance provisions matter because its federal counterpart within the Voting Rights Act was rendered unenforceable by the U.S. Supreme Court in 2013. Many of the state laws direct courts to consider a variety of ways to solve discriminatory voting policies and aim to push voters and government officials to work together to head off lawsuits. Unlike the Federal Voting Rights Act, the state laws do not apply to congressional elections. 10 states have their own versions of the Federal Voting Rights Act: California, Colorado, Connecticut, Illinois, Maryland, Minnesota, New York, Oregon, Virginia, and Washington. California is the oldest, enacted in 2002, while Maryland's is the newest and passed in April. Already this year, lawmakers in at least 9 other states, Alabama, Arizona, Florida, Louisiana, Michigan, oldest, enacted in 2002, while Maryland's is the newest and passed in April. Already this year, lawmakers in at least 9 other states, Alabama, Arizona, Florida, Louisiana, Michigan, New Jersey, Oklahoma, Rhode Island, and Vermont have introduced their own voting rights. As Washington continues chipping away at fundamental voting protections, it's up to the states to stand up and ensure our elections remain free, fair, and accessible to all eligible voters. Michigan State Senator Darren Calamillary, a Democrat, told reporters at a May press conference announcing the reintroduction of legislation dubbed the Michigan Voting Rights Act. All of the state voting rights bills introduced this year

no compelling interest justified the state's use of race in creating the district, and that the map is unconstitutional racial gerrymander, Alito wrote. In the wake of the Calise decision, conservative lawmakers in Alabama, Florida, Louisiana, and Tennessee rushed to redraw or alter their congressional election maps to benefit Republicans. Critics say those changes will weaken the electoral power of Black and other minority citizens. The redistricting push came as other states led by both Democrats and Republicans have also updated their congressional maps in an effort to shift partisan balances. The Federal Voting Rights Act followed decades of marching, lobbying, and protesting by Black Americans to guarantee their rights to the ballot box and end state-sponsored voter suppression. In a nod to that legacy, several of this year's voting rights bills, including those in Florida, Georgia, Mississippi, and New Jersey, were named for civil rights champions and Black lawmakers. Named after one of the first Black state legislators in Georgia, the Henry McNeil Turner Voting Rights Act will provide absolutely crucial protections and expand the rights of Georgia voters so that they have an equal chance to participate without fear of discrimination in free and representative elections, said Georgia State Senator Nikki Merritt, who chairs the Georgia Legislative Black Caucus, in a February 2026 statement announcing Georgia Voting Rights Act bill. It later died in committee. The state efforts come as American voters' confidence in the fairness of state and local elections has dropped to its lowest point in years, according to a poll from PBS News, NPR, and Marist, a nonpartisan polling center. Meanwhile, some lawmakers are concerned that the Calise ruling could weaken their state laws. Maryland's new voting rights law took effect in April, just one day before the Supreme Court's Calise decision. The Maryland law's lead sponsor, Democratic State Senator Charles Snyder III, called the ruling a gut punch. Maryland Matters reported in April. But he said he expects the new state law will hold even if the federal decision limits its enforcement around race-based protections. I believe we have a tool that can be used in other ways if people are being discriminated against or harmed, he said. And in our next article, sources: Iran set up covert Iraqi cells. Iran's Islamic Revolutionary Guard Corps set up secretive new cells in Iraq to carry out attacks on Gulf countries that host American forces, bypassing established militia networks to avoid detection, eight Iraqi sources told Reuters. Three or four cells, each comprising about 10 elite Iraqi Shiite Muslim fighters, launched at least seven drone attacks from desert locations near the southern cities of Basra and Samawa against sites in Kuwait, Saudi Arabia, and United Arab Emirates between April 20th and May 17th, three of the sources said. A number of their members were drawn from Islamic Resistance in Iraq, an umbrella group of hard-line Shiite factions with thousands of fighters. However, the new groups operate outside of its command structure, reporting directly to the Revolutionary Guard, according to sources, who include two Iraqi military officials, another security official, and five militia commanders. The establishment of the new Iraqi cells reflects a shift in Revolutionary Guard tactics aimed at preserving Iran's ability to project force around the region at a time when its armed proxy groups are greatly diminished and its own military and economic resources are depleted, the five militia commanders said. Iraq, a Shiite-majority country, has a host of militias, many of which maintain close ties to Tehran. They form a key pillar of Iran's regional axis of resistance, stretching from Gaza in Lebanon to Yemen and Iraq. Groups acting under the banner of the Islamic Resistance in Iraq claim responsibility for dozens of drone and rocket attacks against American assets in the country, drawing deadly retaliatory airstrikes since the U.S. and Israel attacked Iran on February 28th. However, there was no mass mobilization of Iran's proxies inside Iraq's borders. Several powerful Shiite factions there signaled since last year that they are ready to disarm and focus on domestic politics, avert an escalating conflict with administration of U.S. President Donald Trump. That development may have spurred the Revolutionary Guard to set up groups under its direct control, according to Jassim al-Bahaldi, a retired Iraqi army general and two lawmakers from the Shiite governing alliance. Two of these factions

0: Asad al-Ahaq and the Imam Ali Brigades announced this month that they would begin to surrender their weapons to state authorities after repeated U.S. warnings to Iraq's government to disband armed groups operating on its soil. The newer groups established by the Revolutionary Guard appear smaller, more ideologically hardened, and more tightly controlled, reflecting Iran's need to conserve resources amid economic strain, said Mahaldi, an expert on Shiite armed groups. Iranian officials said Tehran's support for resistance groups is not up for discussion, and a U.S.-Iran interim agreement to end the war does not address the issue. Iran's foreign ministry and its missions in the United Nations in New York and Geneva did not immediately respond to detailed questions on this article. The U.S. State Department reiterated expectations that the Iraqi government take immediate measures to dismantle all the tools of Iran's destabilizing activities in Iraq, to include the Revolutionary Guard and Iran-aligned terrorist militias in Iraq. At a meeting this past week, Iraq's new Prime Minister, Ali al-Zadi, and U.S. Envoy Tom Barrack discussed Iraqi plans to ensure the complete disarmament and disbandment of all armed groups operating outside Iraqi state control, and to ensure Iraqi territory cannot be used by any side to threaten regional peace, according to a joint statement. Zaidi's military spokesman, Sabah al-Numan, declined to comment for this article. Kuwait's Information Ministry, the Saudi Government Communications Office, and the UAE Foreign Ministry did not respond to requests for comment. The war in Iran battered the world's most important energy-producing region, disrupting supplies and sending inflation surging. Tehran responded to U.S.-Israeli bombing runs by effectively closing the Strait of Hormuz, through which about a fifth of the world's trade in oil and liquefied natural gas transits, and launching drone and missile strikes on Persian Gulf neighbors. New groups that emerged in Iraq during the conflict, often operating under unfamiliar names and with minimal public profiles, carried out at least 3 drone attacks targeting Kuwait, 2 targeting Saudi Arabia, and 2 aimed at the UAE. The 3 Iraqi security sources said, citing human intelligence, intercepted communications, and evidence gathered from launch sites. Targets included Kuwaiti's Ali al-Salem Air Base, where U.S. forces are deployed, and a military terminal at the country's international airport. The sources said, without elaborating, the attack aimed at Saudi Arabia and the UAE were intercepted, according to the sources who could not confirm the intended targets. Reuters could not independently verify their accounts. Iraqi officials said the Revolutionary Guard turned to the new cells to maintain plausible deniability, deflect blame from the country's main Iran-backed groups, and reduce U.S. pressure on Baghdad to disarm them. Iraqi security forces have limited information about the groups but are working to uncover the chains of command to help prevent future attacks, officials said. The groups include elite fighters with expertise in drone operations and communications, they added. Tehran spent decades and billions of dollars building up its network of regional alliances, which have been severely weakened since Iran-backed Palestinian militant group Hamas attacked Israel on October 7, 2023. Israel hammered Hamas in Gaza and Hezbollah in Lebanon, while Houthi rebels in Yemen were targeted by U.S. and British airstrikes. Syrian President Bashar al-Assad was toppled in December 2024, cutting off an important supply route for Iraqi militias, further isolating the Islamic Republic. In our next article, Iran talks could shape Vance's political rise. Vice President J.D. Vance is poised to take on his biggest role yet on the international stage as President Donald Trump's chief negotiator to end the 3-month war with Iran, a moment that would shape Vance's prospects as a White House successor. The two nations agreed to a provisional peace agreement on Wednesday that suspended hostilities but left core issues unresolved, deferring decisions on Iran's nuclear program, its support for regional militant proxies, and an economically strained of Hormuz to 60 days of talk. Discussions are a high-risk scenario for all sides in the conflict, the broader Middle East, and for Vance's political ambitions, and the situation remains fluid. Vance canceled a planned Thursday night flight to Switzerland for the start of talks, though the White House said the U.S. delegation is prepared to depart at the first available opportunity. The fast-moving developments coincide with the publication of Vance's book on his conversion to Catholicism, Communion, and a media tour to promote it. during which he discussed his faith while positioning himself as the Iran deal top booster. The campaign-style push reached a crescendo on Thursday with a White House news conference where Vance laid out U.S. hopes for a final peace deal and offered what some observers call one of the strongest rebukes of Israel in U.S. history, while also swatting away a question about a potential presidential run. If the Iranians don't change their behavior, their military and their nuclear program is still destroyed, Vance said. If they do change their behavior, then they're going to have a transformative relationship with the Middle East, and the Middle East will have a transformative relationship with the people of Iran. Fellow Republicans have underscored the significance of Vance's high-profile role in the Iran deal. Senator Lindsey Graham of South Carolina, a leader in the party's foreign policy establishment, called Vance the architect of the peace agreement and said the vice president should present a final deal to the Senate for approval. Trump joked on Wednesday that Vance had little to gain and much to lose from his assignment. If it works out, I'm going to take the credit. If it doesn't work out, I'm blaming JD. The president chortled during a news conference at the G7 summit in Avignon-les-Bains, France. Representatives from France, from Vance's office, declined to comment for this report. Trump ran for office promising lower prices and an end to what he called forever wars in the Middle East. Instead, inflation has accelerated, and he launched strikes on Iran on February 28th. Some Republican allies have accused Trump of granting Tehran major concessions to alleviate the price of pressures caused by the conflict. While Trump has touted the provisional peace deal as a total military and diplomatic victory, it appears at this point to have advanced few of his goals from the outset of the war. Iran's theocratic government remains in place. It retains ballistic missiles and a stockpile of highly enriched uranium, and it continues supporting anti-Israel militias such as Hezbollah in Lebanon. Vance has had to defend the president's decisions while trying to establish some distance from Trump's falling approval ratings. He has attempted to do so by pointing to marginal economic improvements while declaring there's a lot more work to do. Having a little bit of faith in the president of the United States, the idea that he is going to strike a deal that's bad for American people is preposterous, Vance said Thursday. He told conservative media host Megyn Kelly earlier in the week that he remained engaged on the Iran war because distancing himself from the effort would be a very immature way to approach the political process, while accusing hawkish conservatives of seeking to continue U.S. attacks until every bomb has been dropped or until every Iranian is dead. And now in Nation and World News and Digest, Trump Meloni extends spat on social media. Rome, Italy, Italian Prime Minister Giorgia Meloni told U.S. President Donald Trump on Saturday to look after his own popularity after he accused his NATO ally of trying to boost her domestic ratings. The Italian premier accused Trump on Friday of being a liar for alleging that she begged him for a photo with her at last week's Group of Seven summit in France. He repeated the assertion Saturday, misspelling her name as Gregoria, as he posted on social media that she wants to be friends again to get her numbers up. Meloni responded on Instagram, "President Trump, these constant and provoked attacks are senseless," she added. "My popularity is none of your concern. I suggest you focus on yours." Trump repeated his criticism of Rome for not allowing the use of U.S. military bases in Italy during the Iran war. Meloni responded, "Their use is governed by agreements that we have always respected and that cannot be violated. As long as I am prime minister, Italy remains a sovereign nation." Ukraine claims attack on Siberia oil refinery. Ukrainian President Volodymyr Zelensky said Saturday that Ukrainian drones struck an oil refinery in Russia's Tyumen region in western Siberia, more than 1,200 miles from Ukraine. He also said Ukraine developed new long-range drones capable of operating over more than 1,800 miles. Speaking in his nightly video address, he thanked the Ukrainians' military special operations. The governor of Tyumen region, Alexander Moore, earlier said Russian air defenses repelled a drone attack on an oil refinery. He said that, according to preliminary reports, there was no damage and staff were evacuated. Russian forces struck the Ukrainian city of Zaporizhia with glide bombs, killing four people and injuring six. Regional Governor Ivan Fedorov said the Russian-occupied Zaporizhia nuclear power plant said external power was restored after the station had to rely on diesel generators for a time. Briefly, in Europe, a heat wave sweeping across much of Europe prompted a partial alcohol ban in France, nationwide warnings in Germany, and the closure of a soccer fan zone in Spain as temperatures climbed towards record levels. Trade talk. Canadian officials will meet their Mexican and U.S. counterparts on July 1st for their first trilateral meeting to review the U.S.-Canada-Mexico Trade Agreement, CTV News reported Saturday. Migrants. The bodies of at least 15 migrants, including a girl, washed ashore in Libya's eastern Mediterranean coast over the past week after their boat was believed to have capsized, sources told Reuters on Saturday. Spain. The wife of Spain's Prime Minister, Pedro Sanchez, must stand trial on corruption charges and was banned from leaving the country, a judge ruled Saturday. The case brought by far-right groups accuses Begoña Gómez of using her position to secure work contracts she denies wrongdoing. Chicago. An apparent drive-by shooting in Chicago injured at least 12 people Friday night, police said. They did not provide information on possible suspects. Plane crash. Claude Guillemot, 69, who co-founded French video game publisher Ubisoft with his brothers in 1986, died, the company said Saturday. He was one of two people killed Friday in a plane crash in Laval, France, the newspaper West France reported. Well, I'm afraid we have run out of time for now. I thank you for joining us for the St. Louis Post-Dispatch Sunday edition front page news. My name is Mark Love, and I hope that you'll join us next time.
1: 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Good morning. It's 2 o'clock.
2: From the studios of Mind's Eye, translating vision into audio on the campus of Our Lady of the Snows near beautiful downtown Belleville, Illinois, it's the Sports Angle with Mark Stangle. I'm Mark Stangle, and I'm here with Tom Williams today, and looks like he stole my shirt from what I wore yesterday.
3: Oh, we have matching shirts?
2: They had matching shirts.
3: Oh, yeah. Man. It's a blue shirt with white and blue stripes on it.
2: So. Right. Mine probably tended toward black, but okay. But the pattern is about the same in that.
3: And so it's just the everyday white guy golf shirt, I think. That everybody owns like three of them.
2: Right. Alternated when you head out to the links.
3: Yeah. You know? I mean, you don't need to play golf to wear golf shirts. I don't play tennis, but I wear tennis shoes. So.
2: Yeah, when I was working downstairs at the ballpark, I didn't have to wear the regular usher uniform, but they did expect you to wear business casual. So
3: right.
2: I headed over to the team store and bought a bunch of golf shirts and that, and bought a couple of pair of golf shorts. So
3: yeah.
2: So I was decked out, and they're still coming in handy, even though I'm not working down there anymore. So, and
3: you're not playing golf, are you?
2: Oh, no, not close. The closest I get to golf is when I go to Putt Shack.
3: And, yeah.
2: I did play golf twice in my life, and it was horrible.
3: Oh, I hate playing golf. It's the reason why we don't talk golf on this show. Like,
2: I went to a guy's bachelor party, and the guy that was coordinating it decided to do crazy golf out at Forest Park. And,
3: oh, okay.
2: So that was intriguing. I didn't participate. I just drove the golf cart. So... But yeah, it was fun to watch. And he had the Red Ryder BB gun, you know, as one of the holes. And,
3: oh, there you go.
2: And then they used hockey sticks, you know, to hit the golf ball and that. So yeah, it was fun. And that's about the way if I was playing golf, that's the way I'd want to do it. Cause regular golf is just tedious, and it's, I can see why guys throw golf clubs in the lake and wrap them around trees. So,
3: right.
2: Yeah. But, other than dissing golf,
3: screw golf.
2: Yeah, exactly.
3: Golf sucks. No, there's lots of guys out there that love golf. I've just never acquired a taste for it.
2: I know three guys that are regular golfers and mm-hmm. that, and they'll go to different courses and that around the area, and I'll leave it to them. I mean, let them have all the fun, you know, chasing the little dimpled white ball.
3: Yeah. Yep.
2: Yeah. If I chase it, it's going to be at Putt Shack, trying to, get the ball through the hippopotamus hole. So.
3: Yeah, you're not wrong.
2: No.
3: That's the best place to play, too.
2: Exactly. Yeah. Mm-hmm. But yeah, the summer of soccer gotten underway last Thursday. We talked a little bit about the first couple of games with Mexico and South Africa, but Friday was the United States' first effort in the group stage, and they didn't disappoint. I mean, came out flying in that first half, and basically just dominated Paraguay. And you know, but unfortunately, they got an injury scare with Christian Pulisic, and the rest of the week has been, is he going to be able to play against Australia on Friday, or is he not going to play? And if he's not going to play, who's going to substitute for him? And,
3: right.
2: This is a crazy match anyway, because there's no love lost between the two teams. They talk trash to each other. Apparently, when the draw happened last December, there was a podcaster, a former soccer player, that said, okay, playing Australia is going to be a layup. And gave him some bulletin board material, and Australia is not backing down. So it's, and they've had a, I think, a game earlier this year, a match in that, and or last year. And it was a pretty chippy game, and it was a tight match too. So it's going to be fun to watch. I think the United States has to dictate the tempo in that and not get sucked into letting Australia just letting them have the ball, and then Australia just waiting to pounce on a counterattack.
3: Right.
2: And, that's going to be the biggest thing right now. And, you know, the the United States has put himself in a good position to, you know, come out of that bracket. You know, another 3-point win would give him 6, and that almost guarantees them to advance to the round of 32. And, I mean, going into this thing, I mean, I don't think there are any gimmies for the United States, because they just, you know, weren't able to build any momentum, you know, during the friendlies and during the qualifying rounds and that. And, you know, you just didn't know what you were going to get. And I think they've shown signs that, you know, they could, you know, go far in this tournament, at least get to the round, maybe a 16 or maybe even to the semifinals. But, it could also be where everything goes haywire and, you know, they just look bad and, you know, end up getting dominated. So, you know, but tomorrow night's the acid test, and actually, I guess it's tomorrow afternoon, and they're playing in Seattle, and we'll just see how it goes. They had an electric atmosphere at SoFi.
3: Yeah.
2: It was a veritable who's who that was there.
3: Yeah, I saw that.
2: Mm-hmm, yeah, and it was just an amazing atmosphere, and I think the players fed off the crowd, and then when the players started playing well, the fans fed off the players. And I think they just need that kind of energy in Seattle tomorrow, and hopefully they'll get it. And these guys won't come out complacent. And I hope it's a good match. It'd be great if they could dominate Australia like they dominated Paraguay, but I don't expect it, because I just think Australia is probably a lot better. Apparently, they have a very, very good goalie.
3: Okay.
2: And, that's going to be important. And speaking of goalies, I was watching the England-Croatia game yesterday, and it was just crazy in that first half where they had 4 goals, and then at the beginning of the second period, England just started peppering the Croatia goalie. I mean, he was diving and diving on the ground and, you know, like kicking, you know, making kick saves and just covering the goal and that. But then England basically broke him, you know, for a 3-2 lead. And then they got the clincher to make it 4-2 and that. But that goalie was just all over the place. I mean, he was making save after save. And then the England goalie, he was just allowing goals.
3: Oh, really?
2: Yeah. I mean, the only shots that Croatia had, they were goals. And then he finally got a couple of saves in the second half. But that it was just one of those crazy, wild games. And but it was fun to watch. And then Norway's got some of the best fans. I mean, they do the Viking row in the stands.
3: Oh yeah, I've seen that.
2: Yeah, that was great to see. And their best player is just massive. I mean, he is a big dude for a soccer player. I mean, not just tall wise, but just he looks like he's chiseled out of granite, and he wears a bun. So, and he's just intimidating. I mean, the guy is I think his name is Irving Haaland.
3: Okay.
2: Yeah, and don't ask me how to spell it. But
3: all right, I won't.
2: Okay. But I mean, he is just a force in that lineup. And they just dominated. Who did they play? Oh crap, I can't remember. Oh, was it Iran? Yeah, I think.
3: When did they play?
2: They played Wednesday.
3: And Iran didn't play yesterday.
2: Yeah, that was. It was Tuesday. It was Tuesday. Yeah, not Wednesday. Wednesday was yesterday. I don't know.
3: ESPN's site is terrible for all this.
2: Yeah,
3: They only have. They won't even let you go to the 16th on their site to look at it. So, World Cup hockey or hockey? Oh my God! Full match schedules. Let's see.
2: Just look up Norway. See what they did. And that was fun watching them. And then just the South American teams have just been a disaster.
3: They played Iraq.
2: Iraq. Okay. Okay.
3: Norway beat Iraq 4-1.
2: Okay. Okay. And then, yeah, but the South American teams, Brazil.
3: Argentina.
2: Argentina, Messi went batshit crazy with a hattie.
3: Oh, he did?
2: Yeah, he had 3 goals. Yeah, and I think, who were they playing? Algeria. And, he had 3 goals, and that was in Kansas City. But anyway, getting back to the South American team, yeah, Brazil. Who else has heck, I just got it on my phone.
3: Look
2: it up, Mark.
3: Yeah, there you go.
2: Okay. Let's see. I just said South America team scuffling. Nice job, Mark. You didn't put them out there. But I know Brazil wasn't doing well. Ecuador was another team that had issues in that. So, yeah, and then the biggest surprise was Cape Verde doing a scoreless game against Spain. Spain was one of the top 4 favorites to advance in that. And the guy that won player of the match was a 40-year-old goaltender. And his backstory is that the cost of the visas to come to the United States have been prohibitive in Africa. I mean, anywhere from $5,000 to $15,000.
3: Well, we're trying to keep people from those shithole countries out, aren't we?
2: Yeah, and he kind of called out the United States on that. So because he wanted to get his mother over here,
3: right?
2: And and his backstory is that he was raised by his grandparents, and of course his grandparents passed on, so they can't see him, you know, except from up above, you know, and he wanted to get his mom there. And he got pretty emotional about it when they interviewed him after the match. And I think they're doing some stuff trying to, you know, get her over here and that. I think one of the representatives in Congress is trying to grease the wheels to get her over there. So hopefully by the time the group stage is over, she'll be able to see her son play. And I hope they're able to do that. I mean, you know, this whole travel visa thing, and I know the country's paranoid, you know, with, you know, the terrorism and the Ebola and things like that. But, you know, it just, you know, I mean, I've been watching the games and I'm thinking, you know, I'm seeing all these fans coming in from all these different countries, and I'm wondering, you know, at least, you know, it's good to see people that, you know, are following their teams and able to travel in that. And
3: I would say one of the highlights of social media this week has been seeing people from other countries experiencing American bullshit for the first time.
2: Yeah, exactly.
3: And like, you know, some guy was like, I just had a life-changing experience, and he posted a picture of Golden Corral. Like how, and this guy's from England. It's like, how bad is the food in England?
2: You guys got beef Wellington for God's sake.
3: Well,
2: I don't know. And hasty pudding.
3: you know, people, if you, there was, I guess Japan played somewhere and there was a contingent of Japanese fans that found the closest Walmart.
2: Right.
3: And just went to Walmart because that's what Americans do in America.
2: Right.
3: And there was just full of Japanese people. That's the kind of thing, like, people trying barbecue for the first time and stuff like, there's some guy that went viral. I can't remember his name, but very similar to the way that one guy went viral for the blues about, 10 years ago.
2: Right. With the guy that,
3: Solo City or whatever his name is.
2: Right. I know you're talking
3: about. The black guy who had just turned on a hockey game for the first time and went viral for tweeting his thoughts on the sport live during a blues game. And hockey fans across the world were just like, this is awesome. Mm-hmm. Anyway, same thing. This guy's out there just live tweeting his experience in the United States. And it's like, holy crap. Have you ever heard of Chicago style pizza? Look at this thing. Uh-huh. it's that. So it's cool, man. Like all the negative that goes on in the world, like the World Cup at least is giving us the opportunity to see America in a positive light for once as Americans, because we don't really get to see a lot of that.
2: Everything has been polarized. I mean, just
3: so polarized
2: and just politicized in that. And, that's why I mentioned last week that I'll be to be damn glad when the games start. And I think it has taken the focus of all the crap that was going on before it. And, like the whole ticket issues, transportation issues, is FIFA going to be able to play in Boston because, they didn't pay for the license yet. And yeah, so all that stuff is kind of, thank God, has gone into the background in that. You still got the transportation issues where fans are running into the stadium, because they the buses came late or whatever. And so, and of course you got the bus burning in New York from the Knicks fans, torching buses that were used to get the New Jersey, taking the fans over there.
3: They're getting a little extra special glimpse right now.
2: Yeah, exactly. They're getting the full American experience, and it's just begun. We're just wrapping up. We're heading into the second week. So, except for a couple of matches, the soccer has been amazing. You've had some underdogs be competitive and make some of the favorites sweat and maybe even, grab a point and holding them scoreless. And I think I was kind of wondering about expanding the field to 48 teams, but I think these teams that are, ranked lower in the rankings of the FIFA rankings have attributed themselves well. And, will they come out of the, go into the round of 32? Some will, some won't, but I just think it's been fun. And, just keep it up in that. And, it's been great. Seeing the hats that they wore in Mexico for the Mexico match. And that was a good, no pun intended, kickoff to the World Cup, to see them, just be totally involved and just engaged and, just being crazy. And of course in Mexico, they love soccer anyway. So, it wasn't unexpected.
3: Right.
2: So, it was just really, really neat to see in that. And, like I said, the United States fans brought it in at SoFi last Friday, and let's hope that they can keep it up tomorrow in that. So I'm sure the Socceroos, as they call the Australian team,
3: the Socceroos.
2: Yeah, the Socceroos. Yeah. So I know that their fans are going to be bringing it too. So it's going to be it could be chippy in the stands as much as it'll be chippy on the field. So. But yeah, it's been a great tournament so far, and hopefully it'll keep getting better and better until it gets that final game in July. So, we talked about the Cardinals off the air and the fact that they just can't get to 10 games over 500.
3: Right?
2: Yeah, they had another shot at it yesterday, and then the Padres finally find their mojo, scored six runs, and basically, you know, smacked the Cardinals in the face yesterday, 6-1. And but they did take 2 out of 3. Interestingly enough, they had a complete game shutout on Monday, which was just amazing. You know, like, you just don't see those anymore. I think that was the ninth complete game in Major League Baseball this year, you know. And, you know, when I was growing up, those complete games were, you know, they were pretty much everyday occurrences, you know.
3: Yeah.
2: Yeah, they were the rule rather than the exception. So to see Stutzman May, you know, pitch that complete game, and it was a complete game shutout, and his backstory with his health issues and that. And, yeah, I mean, it was great for him to see that. And then Andre Pallante is put together a really decent year, something that I haven't really kept track of, but to know that he's got like 8 wins now, or last year I think he ended up with 7. So, in fact, I think he had like a winless streak of like 9 or 10 games last year. So this year's been a lot better for him. You know, the offense was just good enough to, give each of those pitchers some margin for error in that. And the club needed it because of the fact that the pitching staff just got hammered in Minnesota, giving up 20 runs in 3 games. And I watched a couple of the games in Target Field, and I thought the Metrodome was bad in terms of just being a homer haven, but you know, Target Field is just as bad.
3: Yeah.
2: I mean, it just, you know, the Cardinals hit some home runs, but the Twins just, they were just going crazy. In fact, I think the first game they won, I think the Cardinals pitcher gave up 3 home runs in 1 inning. So yeah, that's
3: rough.
2: Yeah, it was rough. I mean, yeah, there were a lot of dogs barking with that game. But yeah, the Cardinals, took 1 out of 2. And even that game Saturday, I mean, no lead was safe. I mean, they had like a 9-4 lead, and then the bullpen gave up 2 runs in the late innings. And yeah, so they had to hold on for that 9-6 win. And Riley O'Brien comes into the game on Saturday and walks the first 3 guys. So that's not the way you want to start an inning. And then luckily, they got the force out, or got a ground ball, and ended up getting a double play, I think, to end the game or whatever. But they were sweating that one out on Saturday. But you know, Cardinals are still 8 games over 500. The tarps off has just been the thing that everybody's been talking about, and it's providing some energy in the ballpark.
3: Spreading to other ballparks too, isn't it?
2: Right, I think so, yeah.
3: We're the originators, right?
2: Not really.
3: Oh,
2: I mean, it was like, it started in college football.
3: Okay.
2: So it was a college thing, which makes sense since the guys that started here in St. Louis were college baseball players.
3: Right.
2: So, yeah, I think it's, you know, I think, you know, we'd love to say that maybe we were the first ones in Major League Baseball to do it, but not overall. So we'll take the Major League Baseball a nod, but you know, not the whole activity as a whole. So, yeah. So now we go to Kansas City, and it's kind of a goofy schedule. They play Thursday, Friday, and I think Saturday's off, which I'm assuming is because of the World Cup. You know, they got another set of matches on Saturday at what used to be called Arrowhead Stadium. Now
3: yeah.
2: It's called Geha Stadium or something.
3: What?
2: G-E-H-A, Geha. Or, yeah, I mean, you want to say Yeeha, you know, but it's Geha.
3: Geha.
2: Yeah, that's the sponsor. I mean, it's
3: Geha Insurance?
2: Yeah, mm-hmm, yeah.
3: Do they pronounce it Geha, or do they say G-A-H-H-A?
2: I pronounce it Geha, so I don't know how everybody else pronounces it, or if they just use the letters, you know.
3: How to to pronounce Geha. It's the top one, apparently,
2: okay.
3: It knew.
2: Okay, so, yeah. You know, and they had a great opener there with Argentina playing Algeria.
3: You pronounce every letter. G-E-H-A Field is what it's called.
2: Okay, so G-E-H-A. Well, that's a mouthful when you're broadcasting. Yeah, here we are at Kansas City at G-E-H-A Stadium.
3: Well, that's been it's been GEHA Field for 5 years.
2: Okay.
3: I didn't know that.
2: Yeah, I only thought that they renamed it for a couple of years.
3: No, it was in 2021.
2: Okay, so
3: it tells you how much we pay attention to football.
2: Yeah, well, I mean, we don't want to go down that road again.
3: Okay, fine. It shows you how much we pay attention to Kansas City ownership.
2: Right, exactly. Well, I mean, they're going to be going to Kansas on the other side of that, 25 minutes away.
3: It's crazy, man. Like, all the football is going 25 minutes further from St. Louis.
2: Mm-hmm, exactly. And then the Bears might be going to Hammond, Indiana.
3: Same deal.
2: Yeah. Oh, God. Well, Carolina closed out Vegas.
3: Yes, they did.
2: Yeah, and was kind of, I guess you could say Vegas went out with a whimper. They got shut out 3-0, and I didn't see the game in that, but...
3: I watched most of it. Mm-hmm. You could tell that Vegas was desperate. They went for long periods without shots on goal. They were really hemmed in their own end a lot. Eichel probably put it off the post, like... 3 times.
2: Wow.
3: Yeah, there was one. It was wide open on the net, on a wide open net, and he missed it, and he hit post, and it went wide. Mm. So they had the opportunities to get into the game. They couldn't find their chemistry at all. And the Canes were just destroying them.
2: It seemed like they were on a mission to close it out up there and that. So,
3: You wonder what happens now with Vegas and kind of how their team shapes out. You know, they're always spending to the cap, and I mean the Stanley Cup notwithstanding, they just announced their new coach yesterday, and he was their minor league guy. He was an assistant for a long time, so
2: he's been there since the team was put together.
3: Yeah.
2: So I mean, he's not new to the organization. He's just new to the NHL,
3: right? And he worked in the NHL for a long time.
2: Okay.
3: He went from being an assistant to being the head coach at their AHL affiliate, and now he's being brought back up. So it's kind of a Steve Ott situation. Mm-hmm. Think of it like that. If Steve Ott were to suddenly become the head coach of the Blues. Anyway, Vegas you could just tell they tapered off. Mm-hmm. They didn't have it. They were still missing a couple of pieces. They were injured. They were just unlucky. You didn't get any great quotes out of Torts afterwards, so that I was a little disappointed.
2: And he left his suit in Carolina.
3: So. Yeah, there he did. What a call that was. Great job, bud. We'll be back. I left my suit in the hotel room. Yeah, okay.
2: Yeah.
3: Maids will go ahead and deliver that to you.
2: Right, exactly. With the free pillow you want, so...
3: Oh, Vegas.
2: Yeah.
3: Anyway, Carolina deserves it. They put up a really good record in the playoffs. They did everything they needed to do, man. It was a great series.
2: I mean, they were the team that was like the bridesmaid, but never the bride, and they finally went over the threshold.
3: Yeah.
2: And yeah, I mean, they finally won the whole thing. And, great for Brenda Moore, a good story, and Brandon Bussey, and... kind of a bittersweet moment for Frederick Anderson with what he went through, with Claude Lemieux's death, and with him being Claude Lemieux's client, things like that. And Jordan Staal was a beast, much deserved the Conn Smythe Trophy, and I think his brother had one that was on that team that. Brenda Moore captain in 06. So both brothers are on the Stanley Cup now. So that's pretty cool. And, just a good story. And, Vegas being Vegas, I'm not shedding any tears for them. And,
3: no, never. No, they're a great hockey team. They're a great business model. They're doing everything right. We're just all butthurt because they keep doing things we don't consider to be honorable.
2: Right. They haven't said anything about Bruce Cassidy yet.
3: So apparently another team approached them to interview and they granted permission, but then the team didn't want him.
2: Right.
3: It was Toronto. Apparently Toronto approached him at one point and asked if they could get permission, and they granted it. So, mm-hmm. I mean, it comes right down to what we talked about last week. They didn't want somebody in the same conference, division, whatever it is, getting right. a hold of their coach, mm-hmm. Their former coach. So they're waiting for they're going to wait for a team that needs a coach that's not a Western Conference
2: team. Not Edmonton, not the Kings, although the Kings just named Lavalette.
3: Yeah, they're going to run out of jobs soon. It's the problem.
2: Mm-hmm. And Edmonton hasn't named anybody, have they?
3: No. Mm-hmm. No, they're on the Mike Babcock train now.
2: Right. They still got that issue.
3: Yeah, okay. Did we talk about that last week briefly?
2: Yeah, we addressed it where the NHLPA wanted the NHL to investigate Babcock because he was going to be investigated after he got the job in Columbus, but after he resigned, they basically said, "Nah, we're not going to investigate it right now."
3: He's gone now. What's the point in investigating?
2: Mm-hmm. Yeah.
3: Anyway,
2: maybe Cassidy ends up in Columbus.
3: You know? Maybe.
2: Mm-hmm. Because Toronto just hired somebody, and I think it was somebody. Oh, it was the guy that coached the Kings, Hiller.
3: Yes.
2: I mean. The guy with the challenge that basically sank their...
3: Yeah.
2: they just love drama in Toronto, don't they?
3: Oh, they do, man. They do. They really do love the drama. Just announced Boston Bruins retiring Patrice Bergeron's number. There you go.
2: Okay. Well-deserved.
3: Yes.
2: Yeah, I mean, He was the epitome of the two-way center. And, I know that I don't feel bad that we beat him in 19. So.
3: No, neither do I. Neither do I.
2: I mean, they could have had that run with Montgomery, the next year or whatever that was, 2 years later. You know, they could have had a nice deep run, but, you know, they didn't do it. So, yeah. So, well-deserved, just basically he was the heart and soul of that team for a long, long time.
3: Yep.
2: And, congratulations, Patrice, and, richly deserved. I would think, when Pasta finally hangs up the skates,
3: he's going up there too.
2: Yeah. Number 88 will be up there too. So, yeah, and but speaking of, going back to the Blues, they fill out their assistant coaching staff.
3: I don't really know much about these guys, but
2: I know Cronin coached Anaheim.
3: Okay.
2: And
3: you can say it was a bad idea.
2: Yeah, exactly.
3: Because that's kind of what the gist has been. I've been kind of just perusing now the message boards. Just to kind of see what the other thoughts were on the guy. And basically Cronin was a bad head coach.
2: Yeah, he was a bad head coach. And I know he's got the relationship with Montgomery because, Monty mentioned it in the presser about how he knew the guy. But he was raving about him. And I'm thinking Anaheim wasn't really... one of his best efforts.
3: Right.
2: and to me, it just kind of like smacks of Craig McTavish, when they got him.
3: Kinda, yeah.
2: Yeah, and you just...
3: To experience Craig McTavish hockey.
2: Experience is a great thing, but I'd like to have somebody that, maybe has had some success as an assistant coach and... you can go from place to place to place, but unless, you're productive, I don't know. I mean, the guy in Las Vegas, I think he's paid his dues, and I think he's, done well with Henderson, their AHL affiliate, and I think he deserves the job. But, I just think bringing Cronin in is just, I don't know. But who knows who was on that list, and... Prospal, don't know too much about him. I know that he played with a bunch of teams in the NHL.
3: Right.
2: And, but as far as, his coaching background, is mostly, I think, overseas than it was over here. So, we'll see how he does with the forwards and the power play. And with Cronin with the defense, I mean, Anaheim was not a good defensive team when he coached.
3: No, they're not.
2: And I know that they were young and all that kind of thing. And I think that's where Monty was touting him, is that he was working with a lot of young players and he couldn't relate to them. But, I mean, the proof is in the pudding. I mean, if you don't, you know, you might not have the talent, but, you know, you gotta find some way to, you know, be productive and be effective in that. And he mentioned Fowler, and, you know, Fowler, you know, played under him in that. And so I don't know if, you know, Cam's stamp of approval, you know, basically was enough for them to hire him. But I just, yeah, I'm not turning cartwheels with this Greg Cronin hire. And hopefully he'll prove me wrong. I'd love to be proved wrong. And hopefully he'll do that. But and then they have a assistant coach for their video, Jeremy Kupal.
3: Yeah, I saw him.
2: You saw him, and he takes the place of Elliot Mondu, who is now going to be Steen's assistant general manager. So, and then I guess the other thing is the Florida Everblades.
3: Yeah.
2: They win the Kelly Cup.
3: They're fourth in 5 years.
2: Yeah, they're a dynasty.
3: Yes, they are.
2: Break them up, you know.
3: Yeah, it's crazy, man. Like, and they were down 2-0 in the series and came back and basically swept them after that.
2: Mm-hmm.
3: And they've had the same goaltender for 3 of their 5 or 4 cups.
2: Okay.
3: So don't, here's the thing about the Everblades is they're kind of their own little monster, right? Mm-hmm. They're not so much interested in developing new talent for the AHL affiliate. They're more interested in packing the palace and bringing in lots of money down there. They're the only hockey that you can really find on the Gulf Coast of Florida.
2: Okay.
3: Until you get to Tampa. It's, you know, it's very much a, we're here because there's lots of old people from cold areas that are here. And
2: so they're marketing to the senior citizens.
3: Well, they're marketing to the snowbirds. Yeah. Mm. So they're interested in winning. They're not always interested in developing. And I think there may have only been 3 or 4 players on that roster that are Blues development players. And the rest of them are just the roster of guys that they've had.
2: Mm-hmm.
3: You know, when I saw them play, I guess this is three, four years ago, they had, you know, former NHLers that had, you know, kind of fallen out of the league. That was kind of their bread and butter guys, were the guys that normally wound up in the AHL. Well, hey, how about this? You know, I know it's not the AHL, but you can come play for us in the ECHL down here in Florida and have a beautiful house right by the beach. And, you know, here's good salary and a packed barn to play in every night. You're not playing in front of 3 people in the middle of nowhere. And also you're in the goddamn Everglades. So
2: come hang out with the crocodiles.
3: Yeah. Yeah. So, you know, the weather's good and there's lots of golf to be played. It's a perfect place for a guy who didn't make it big in the NHL to just go play hockey for the remainder of his career. And it's a beautiful place for that. So, you know, when I say that they're not interested in developing, they're far more interested in winning the Kelly Cup. And I think that that proves why they've done it 4 out of 5 years, is because they've stacked the roster with good veteran players. And they've kind of sprinkled in a couple of those younger guys that, you know, other affiliates that have had, you know, have needed to get some time in, but they've really put the focus on being their own organization and growing that fan base down there. It's a beautiful little arena.
2: Mm-hmm.
3: It's very similar to how the Chicago Wolves are ran. They're definitely more of a, we're here to win than we are to develop your team. So if your guy doesn't play, that's your fault, not ours, kind of thing. But yeah, good on them.
2: Yeah. So the Blues can hang their hat on that, and they have, and as they put it out on their website. And coming up, we didn't touch on the Knicks.
3: No, we haven't.
2: Yeah, the never over till it's over, or till we say it's over Knicks. You know, I mean, every one of those final games that we're trailing.
3: Yeah.
2: And not by little, they were trailing by a lot. I mean, you know, in fact, I think, what was it, game 4? They were down by 29. and ended up, you know, winning it by one. I mean, it was, yeah, that was the OG on a newbie tipping. Yeah, that's going to be on everybody's post. It's going to be on a poster on every kid's wall now. So, but yeah, that was just an amazing run. And of course, there's always backstories in New York with watch parties, you know, where, you know, they wanted to limit the number of people at the watch parties, and the owner says that wasn't fair. And, you know, so they had all that going on and that. So, yeah, but they win for the first time since 1973. So I guess that's what, 53 years, I guess it was. So, yeah, congratulations to them. They got the parade today. So that'll
3: That'll be madness down there.
2: Yeah. I mean, yeah, that'll, I guess they go down the, what they call it, the Cavern of Champions or something like that.
3: Yeah.
2: Yeah. They'll be throwing ticker tape all over the place and computer paper.
3: Yeah.
2: Yeah. Reams of computer paper. There's
3: no. They'll just be throwing like iPhones out the windows. Nobody uses paper anymore.
2: That's true. Yeah, it's all online stuff. Yeah, you know, everybody's gone paperless.
3: Yes, you are not wrong there.
2: The first paperless parade. great. Maybe they'll be showering them with champagne or something like that. But you know, congratulations to the Knicks. They basically. In the semifinals and finals is basically ran over Cleveland and over San Antonio and that. So
3: yeah, San Antonio had a couple of decent runs in there. Mm-hmm. The game the Knicks lost again when Trump was kind of funny.
2: Right, I thought so too. Yeah,
3: they had this WWE superstar hyping them up for ages on whatever socials and all that. And, you know, they were all guaranteeing that guy being in the house meant they were going to win that night. And then Trump shows up and they lose.
2: Yeah. Yeah. That was, you know, like, it was sort of, you know, I could have almost predicted that, you know.
3: Oh, yeah.
2: I mean, yeah. You know, like, you know, he's the bad mojo. And and it happened that way. So, you wanted to keep him away if they went to a game six, but it didn't. They didn't have to worry about that. So, and again, you know, fans traveling well. A lot of New York fans were in San Antonio when they clinched it in game five. All your veritable who's who, you know, Spike Lee, Timothy Chalamet. I think even Jerry Seinfeld was down there.
3: Yep, yeah, I saw Jerry Seinfeld.
2: Yeah, so I mean,
3: there was. So Ben Stiller got some heat too, because he was at the game, and they were like, one of the interviewers was just like, "Hey man, just let me ask. You guys have sat courtside this tonight. Do you have any idea what those tickets cost?" And he's like, "Oh, I don't know. They give them to us." Uh-huh. So like the NBA. Is giving front row seats away to celebrities so that they can get them on, you know, in the house and on TV.
2: Right, exactly.
3: And it's just funny to me that these guys are like, "Oh yeah, bro, we don't pay for tickets to that shit." You know, we show up and they're like, "Yes, we will move one of these other plebes to put you in the front row."
2: Plebes. Yeah.
3: Like, you know, that had to happen. Mm-hmm. Somebody got moved so Ben Stiller's ass could park there.
2: Yeah, I just paid $5,000 or $10,000 for the seat.
3: Oh, my God. Yeah.
2: I mean,
3: I guarantee it happened.
2: Mm-hmm. Wow.
3: Guarantee it happened.
2: Wow. So you're sending me upstairs to the Euchre seats?
3: Yeah, you're right next to Euchre.
2: I'm sitting in the front row.
3: Yeah.
2: Oh God. Yeah. But, there were a lot of who's who at that New York series.
3: Yeah.
2: So, you know, and they had some of the former players there like Patrick Ewing and Charles Oakley and a couple other guys, you know, like I think Bernard King was there, you know, like Knicks royalty, I guess.
3: Right.
2: Walt Frazier was there.
3: Wow.
2: And, I mean,
3: that's a name I haven't heard in a long time.
2: He's 81 years old, but he's still likes to, have the sartorial splendor. He had the hat on and the multicolored tie and the
3: nice
2: jacket. Yeah, I mean, he was styling. He was decked out. Yeah, Clyde. Yeah, I remember him growing up hearing that he played for Carbondale. And when Carbondale made a run to the NIT, and I think they won it that year, and that's when the NIT was, you know, one of the biggest tournaments in that, because the NCAA tournament was still, you know, getting its sea legs, you know, trying to figure out how many teams it wanted to have in the tournament, things like that. And then to get drafted by the Knicks, I mean, you know, right after they played in Madison Square Garden was kind of a dream for him. And then, you know, he just became Clyde, and it was great to see that. So to see that he's still around and, you know, still kicking and that is just great. So it was good to see him. But yeah, so, you know, congratulations to the Knicks. And anything else that

0: and they've hit the COVID time, you know, where COVID has just broken out. One of their newscasters wants to go, you know, wants to investigate it. So they actually send him to Wuhan.
1: Okay.
0: So he gets involved with the Chinese people and talks to some of the doctors and some of the scientists. And basically, he's there when the thing explodes. And he's trying to get out of Wuhan and that. And so he finally makes it back to New York and that. And because this was a story that he wanted to cover because it was relevant. Okay, right. That's the word I was looking for, relevancy.
1: Relevancy.
0: Relevancy, yeah. It takes me a while, but anyway. yeah, you know, the stories have been relevant in terms of, like, what happened, you know, during this time period and that. And so he finally makes it back to New York, and they don't use his story. So they just basically kick the story out. And, you know, and it's for some other I guess you'd call them human interest story or some, you know, like fluff pieces, you know,
1: right.
0: And that. So, so he's, you know, so he's fighting tooth and nail to get this story out and that. And then, you know, as the coronavirus explodes over in China, it's also happening around the world. And the guy that, Steve Carell's character is in Italy because he just wants to get away from, being, just, hammered for the sexual misconduct that he did. And so he's trying to, you know, be incognito in Italy. And of course, you know, that's the top story around the world, that this news company had this sexual misconduct culture, and he was at the center of it. So he can't go anywhere without being noticed, and he gets basically tongue lashed by this woman, and this other woman comes to his defense. So this woman is a freelance reporter doing stories.
1: Right.
0: So she gets him involved with trying to get tips from him in order to do this. Well, the guy that she's interviewing ends up with COVID. She ends up with COVID. So I guess Steve Carell's got COVID. So he's going to be stuck in Italy for a while and that. So, yeah, so it's... it's getting good. And and then we've been watching Resident Alien and that. And,
1: okay.
0: And that's just, like I said last week, that is just a crazy show. And it's getting even crazier now. So, those have been the two go-tos right now as far as TV. And, you know, and just soaking up all the World Cup action and that. And then getting back into watching the Cardinal games, and it's been fun, and I think the broadcasters have been engaged in that, and I think it's making it worthwhile to watch them. You know,
1: okay.
0: You know, still not a lot of people at the stadium, but you know, it is what it is. So you know, just keep watching them on TV, and just go from there. So I think that's what I've been up to. I guess from a personal standpoint, it's been a great week. I celebrated my birthday on Monday.
1: And happy birthday, bud.
0: Thank you. And went to lunch at Crown Candy. If you've never been there, I would put that on your bucket list. It's touted as the world's oldest soda fountain.
1: Right.
0: So
1: it's a great place.
0: It is. And it's open from like 10:30 to like about 3 o'clock. And they serve their menu is just if you want to get a good egg salad sandwich or chicken salad sandwich or turkey club, and of course their main attraction is the BLT heart attack, where you have 15 pieces of bacon.
1: That is a ridiculous amount of bacon.
0: That is, yeah. I mean that is something you split four ways, and maybe just everybody get like 3.75 pieces of bacon. So. Because eating 15 is a chore.
1: Yeah.
0: And I split it with Donna. I got it the first time I was there. And I'll just say that it didn't sit well. But I can say that I did have the BLT heart attack. So well,
1: there you go.
0: You know, and you can't go wrong with their ice cream, their sundaes and their shakes. I had the Fire Chief's sundae, which was bananas, which was basically a banana split with, you know, with vanilla ice cream, bananas, strawberries, and sauce. And it was really, really good. And I shared that with Donna, too. So, and my sister had this tremendous chocolate.

0: chocolate sundae. I mean, it was like in a schooner type glass. I mean, that entire thing was full of chocolate and chocolate ice cream and just sauce and whipped cream and that. Yeah, they don't skimp on the whipped cream. So if you're a whipped cream fan, you
1: that's
0: know,
1: good.
0: Yeah, I mean, you will be pleasantly surprised. But yeah, and then the night before we went to Shakespeare in the Park, saw The Tempest. Really well done performance. I never knew you could put music to Shakespeare, but they did.
1: Yeah.
0: Uh-huh, which was really neat. And yeah, so it was, and probably weather-wise, it was probably one of the better nights that they probably had out there. In fact, it was, the temperature was so cool that I had to end up putting a blanket over my legs because I went in shorts. So, but it was really, really a nice night. And then, went to the St. Louis Browns Historical Society and Fan Club luncheon yesterday, and the speakers were Lindsay Berra, who is Yogi Berra's granddaughter, and Larry Berra, Yogi Berra's son. And,
1: okay,
0: and they had a crowd of 300 people, you know, coming down to listen to them, and they talked about his father and grandfather, and you know, and the documentary that they made on him called "It Ain't Over," which you can get on Prime Video and then also on Apple TV or on YouTube or whatever your streaming service of choice is. So, yeah, they kept the crowd captivated in that with stories about Yogi and what it was like, you know, growing up, you know, with his father and just different stories like that. And, yeah, he was a down-to-earth guy. I mean, never really... was caught up in his fame, you know, just, he was just, you know, a guy that played baseball and, you know, he's got like, he participated in like 21 World Series and he had won 10 rings as a player. So, I mean, the guy had a great career and, yeah, just one of St. Louis's, contributions, to not just baseball, but to the world, yeah. The program said he went from the Hill to the Baseball Hall of Fame, and that sums up what he did in that. But, yeah, he was just a really, really neat guy. And I had the opportunity to go to a book signing when he was signing his books at Barnes & Noble and just a little bit of talking to him and that. And, yeah, he was just really friendly, made you feel comfortable, you know, didn't put on airs. And, you know, didn't flash any jewelry, you know, that kind of thing. They said his wife would be driving, like, high-end cars like Thunderbirds and Cadillacs and that, but he'd be driving an Escort or a Pinto, you know. So, yeah, he was just really just, you know, he was, you know, would, you know, be very giving to people. They said that when he was living on the Hill, he would have coffee and donuts for the workers that were out, you know, like doing road work or, you know, repaving the streets or something like that. And, yeah, he would just be doing stuff like that. So really, really, really a great personality. And, yeah, he was also on Omaha Beach on D-Day. So and that was as a 17-year-old. So,
1: wow.
0: Yeah. Yeah. That was,
1: that was a lot.
0: Yeah. That was, yeah. He was in, basically, I guess he was in, you know, waiting to, you know, I guess he was in training or something like that. And they were looking for volunteers to go to Omaha Beach. And his granddaughter said he always was getting bored, you know, if he didn't have something to do. So when the commander asked for volunteers, he decided to volunteer, not knowing what he was getting into.
1: Right.
0: Until he got on the boat, and all of a sudden, you know, he's on this boat that's going to be creating, he's in the first wave to
1: right.
0: make sure that the second wave can land on Omaha Beach. You know? Yeah. So. Yeah, he got a wake-up call on that, she said. Yeah, he had all the mortars and the explosives and all the, the weapons from, you know, all the German U-boats and German destroyers and that. you know, were firing over him and that, and he had to end up getting, he had to basically be told to duck down, otherwise you're going to lose your head. You know, you're going to get hit by, you know, some of this ordnance that's flying around. So, yeah. So not only was he a father, baseball player, but he was a veteran. So, you know, and it was just great to listen to all the stories about him. And,
1: right.
0: And it was captivating. And we had there was a guy that was dressed up like Babe Ruth. And if you've ever watched The Sandlot, when they had the guy that was, you know, playing the Babe, you know, type of build and build that he had and all that kind of thing. And I was telling the guy that I was sitting next to, it just reminds me of The Sandlot, you know, the guy dressed up like Babe Ruth. So, but those are my memories from yesterday and what's been going on for me this week. So
1: there you go, man.
0: Yeah. And how about you? What were you up to?
1: Oh, man, it's been a slow week around our house. We had a couple of parties last weekend, but mostly like birthday stuff for the kids. So, we've been watching the Four Seasons on Netflix. It's based off of the Alan Alda movie from the 80s.
0: Okay.
1: But Tina Fey and somebody else, Will Forte's in it. And I don't know, is it Will Forte or Will Arnett? I always get those two Wills confused. Anyway, but yeah, it's really good. My wife is really into it. And I'm kind of like, yay, this is fun.
0: Mm-hmm.
1: But I'm not like that big into it. The first season has Steve Carell too. So, okay. We've been kind of slowly making our way through that. And what else have I been doing lately? That's it.
0: Well, you mentioned Will Arnett. He's got a cameo in the morning show.
1: Does he?
0: He plays Jennifer Aniston's agent. So,
1: oh, okay.
0: Yeah. So,
1: he's kind of everywhere, man.
0: Yeah. Well, he's kind of like Steve Carell. I mean,
1: he is.
0: Yeah. I mean, Carell's been involved with the morning show, and then he's been involved with Rooster. Mm-hmm. And then,
1: he's not doing like big theatrical movies the way he was kind of in his, I don't want to say heyday, because I think he's just as funny now as he was then.
0: Mm-hmm.
1: But when he was, you know, the 40-year-old virgin and doing Anchorman and those movies back in the, you know, early 2000s.
0: Mm-hmm.
1: And then he kind of retired from that stuff. But now he does pet projects mostly.
0: Right. Well, he made that The Office, and I think that basically set him out there as far as being involved with TV, and I think he's just continued with that.
1: Yeah.
0: So he probably figures, you know, I don't need to be doing, you know, long treks with movies right now. You know, maybe it's a time thing with him too, you know, where he just, you know, doesn't want to have that time committed to a big, big movie project.
1: Right.
0: Mm-hmm. But, ready to rock and roll?
1: Yes, sir.
0: Okay. Folks, you have just heard The Sports Angle with Mark Stengel. I'm Mark Stengel, and I want to thank Tom Williams for joining me again today.
1: Anytime, sir.
0: Folks, thanks again for listening, and I will catch

0: Here's your Southern Illinois weather forecast.
1: Good morning. Early this morning, expect partly cloudy skies and a low around 63. Later today, look for overcast skies and a high around 69. Monday night, look for partly cloudy skies and a low around 63. Tuesday, expect sunshine with a high near 78. Tuesday night, expect partly cloudy skies with a low near 66. Wednesday, look for moderate rain with a high near 70. Get your weather every hour right here on Mind's Eye Radio, your virtual newsstand.
2: In Belleville, it's partly cloudy and 77 degrees. In Collinsville, it's overcast and 70 degrees. In O'Fallon, it's partly cloudy and 74 degrees.
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0: Good morning. 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
5: 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It's the Funny Pages.
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6: Hello, and welcome to the Funny Pages. My name's Greg Conroy. This is brought to you by the good folks at Mind's Eye Organization. We'll kick it off today with Drabble. Ralph is at an urgent care office. The nurse at the counter tells Ralph, "The doctor will see you shortly. Please take a seat and fill out these new patient forms." The nurse hands him a thick stack of papers. Ralph takes a seat next to a man who is balancing a stack of papers on his knee. He's also completing forms. Some of them have fallen on the floor by his feet. The man turns to Ralph, who's just starting on the first page, announces, "I've been here since Thursday." There you go. Been there, done that. Deflocked. A Girl Scout has knocked on Mammoth's door. Mammoth's sheep is standing on the stoop talking to her. He asks, "So, what are your cookie choices this year?" The Girl Scout holds up a stack of cookie boxes and says, "We have options for every lifestyle. Gluten-free, vegan, pescatarian, microbiotic, lacto-ovo, paleo, vegan, and remote ovarian." Mammoth asks, "Remote ovarian?" The Girl Scout explains, "It's the remote worker's diet. Shove anything and everything in your face all day long." Mammoth nods his head and replies, "I'll take 12. He'll take 12. Yes, he will. Okay, moving right along. Non sequitur. We're in the super pub where there are two superheroes seated at one end of the bar, one with a glass of wine, the other with a beer. We know they are superheroes because each wears a cape, costume, and emblems on their chests. It's difficult to see what each emblem depicts, but one has a biohazard symbol on his chest. Another wears a green outfit with a purple cape, and the other one wears a purple costume with a red cape. At the other end of the bar sits a man in a three-piece suit drinking a beverage with a paper umbrella protruding at the top of the glass. The man's briefcase sits atop the bar. The text box reads, "The scariest superhero," And one of the superheroes remarks, he's got subpoena power. Okay, Lola. Our favorite senior citizen is sitting on the sofa watching television. She is holding the remote in her hand, and from the TV we hear, the following contains violence, nudity, and adult language. Lola looks at us and announces, sounds like a Saturday night at Walmart. Marmaduke. Phil is walking the big dog on the sidewalk when they encounter a sign that reads City Park. However, a handbill is pasted to the sign, which reads, no dogs allowed. Marmaduke looks at the sign with anger. Phil remarks, I feel sorry for whoever put up that sign. Here's Ziggy. The little guy is eating a box of crackers, and he's talking to his parrot, who is sitting on a perch. The parrot points at the crackers and tells Ziggy, hand over the box or I say something wildly inappropriate to get your comic canceled. They are always breaking the fourth wall. I love that. Garfield. Our favorite feline is walking along the tabletop while looking at us and smiling. He's thinking, I have a new workout schedule. In the next frame, he kicks Odie in the butt. Boot. As he walks away, Odie falls to the floor while Garfield is thinking, it's leg day. The Argyle sweater. Two beavers are in their house where one of them is sticking twigs down the drain of the bathtub to plug up the drain. The other beaver in the background seems angry as he reprimands his mate. For Pete's sake, Sonia, can't you just use the stopper like everyone else? Why are beavers in a house? Okay. Baby Blues. Daryl and Wanda are sitting at the kitchen table drinking some coffee. Suddenly, from another room, we hear, Mom! Mom! Mom! Wanda doesn't even seem to be listening. In the second frame, Daryl asks, aren't you going to answer that? Wanda, well, if it's three moms or less, the problem usually rights itself. Oh, sounds like wisdom. Pickles! Earl is lying on the sofa, relaxing while talking to his grandson, Nelson, who is lying on the back of the sofa. Earl, my father had a lot of sayings for every occasion. If I did something stupid, he'd say, you made your bed, now you have to lie in it. In the next frame, Earl continues, that one never made any sense to me. The fact is, I never made my bed, and besides, at that age, I could fall asleep on a pile of rocks. Okay. Pearls before swine. Rat is sitting behind a box in the meadow. The sign on the front of the box reads, Rat's News, all the truth you need. Goat approaches with his cell phone, and he tells Rat, I noticed that the dramatic headlines you tweet are wild exaggerations of what's in the actual news articles on your online news site. Rat replies, how do you know that? Goat, well, I click on the link and look. Rat pumps his fists, yes. In the final frame, Goat is talking to Pig, and Goat remarks, I don't like this era in news. Well, the joke is that with the internet, it's about clicking on links. If it's true or not, it doesn't have anything to do with it. Oh, my, my, my. Zits. Jeremy is talking to his girlfriend, Sarah. She's sitting at a desk with a stack of papers on top while holding a pencil in her hand. Jeremy announces, the guys and I think the blood drive will look good on our college application. Sarah replies, yep. Then she points at him and adds, but you have to actually help and not just write it down. In the final frame, Jeremy's talking to his friends, Hector and Pierce. Jeremy, there's a catch. Pierce, I knew it. Always trying to get out of stuff, right? The Family Circus. 7-year-old Billy continues his coverage of Daddy's bout with the flu. He's drawing this week's strip, and they're all mostly stick figures. We're in the hallway of the home where all the kids and Mommy are outside Daddy's door. They can see Daddy's in bed moaning and groaning. Oh, I'm so sick. Billy says to Mommy, if they take Daddy to the hospital, can we ride in the ambulance? Dolly chimes in, and blow the siren. They're so cute. Sally Forth. Ted and Sally are still talking about her mother staying with them. It's very stressful for Sally. Ted, so what's the plan now? Sally, I don't know. Mom's in the living room, so I think I'll stay here in the kitchen. We both could use this space. Ted replies, what if you have to go to the bathroom? Sally, well, I saw some vines growing at the back of the house. I'll just scale those to the second floor. Rhymes with orange. The text box reads, the vacation. It's one frame, and we're at a resort. Through one window, we can see the ocean and the sun shining. It's a beautiful day in paradise, complete with palm trees. A woman with luggage is checking in at the reception desk. Meanwhile, on the other end of the strip, a man in tourist clothing is sliding on the banister of the grand staircase in the lobby. The receptionist says to the woman, does your husband know this is an adults-only resort? Ha ha. Mutts, Earl the dog and Mooch the cat are talking to two birds who have just landed on the fence in the backyard. Mooch announces, the birds are back. But when the birds land, they have question marks above their heads. The birds look around, and in the final frame, the birds look at Earl and Mooch and ask, what, no parade? Macanudo, a fellow is walking along the shore of a river reading a book. Continuing to read, he walks right into the water, and in the next frame, he's submerged all the way to his elbow, but he's still holding the book. In the next frame, his hair is all wet. He comes out of the water, continuing to walk on the land, as he still reads his book, and he then keeps on going. Intense reading. Hi, Aunt Lois. Ditto, one of the twins, is on a swing set, having a good time swinging. Trixie is in the next swing, which is a baby swing. She is held in by a restraining bar. She appears sad as she thinks to herself, Ditto can make the swings go by pumping his legs. Then she turns around and sees Hi, her father, talking to Thirsty, the next door neighbor. Trixie says, come on, Dad, I need a pop-up pump. There's another cute one. Dustin. Our favorite slacker is at his favorite bar where he's talking to a cute blonde woman. Dustin, I'm having one of those days. I'm unfulfilled. I lack purpose, and I don't know why I'm here. The woman replies, I feel the same way. Dustin smiles and asks, really? The woman then says, I don't know why you're here either. He never wins, does he? Blondie. We're in the kitchen of Dagwood and Blondie's home, where Blondie herself is standing at the stove, stirring something in a pan on the range. She's always doing that. She asks her daughter, Cookie, who is sitting at the kitchen table using a laptop, has anyone asked you to the prom? Cookie also has her cell phone, and some messages are shown asking her to the prom. Cookie answers, yeah, three guys. Ian texted me, Joe emailed me, and Robin just FaceTimed me. Her mother answers, so who will you choose? Cookie replies, I kind of wanted Lance to ask me. Cookie then asks her mother, how did you figure out proms in your day? Blondie explains, well, the boy called the girl at home or talked to her in person. Cookie comes back with, no, but seriously, Mom. Hard to believe, yeah. Bizarro, a cow is sitting at a restaurant table talking to a farmer who is wearing bib overalls with a checked shirt and a straw hat. They're on a date. The farmer sets a steel bucket on top of the table in front of him. Also, a small bowl of salad sits nearby. The cow says to the farmer, slow down, we just met. Beetle Bailey. Lieutenant Blips, who is General Halftrack's military attaché, is sitting at her laptop while Miss Buxley, the general secretary, walks by. Blips, why are you dressed like that? Buxley is wearing a sweater and jeans. She tells the lieutenant, I'm going to ask the general for the day off. Blips then asks, to do what? Buxley, shop for some new clothes. Huh. Mother Goose and Grimm. Mother Goose is consulting a fortune teller. Mother Goose is sitting across from a small round table that has a crystal ball on it, and the woman on the other side of the table is wearing a turban with red hair and flowing purple robes. The fortune teller announces, I sense a great upheaval in your life. In the next frame, Mother Goose asks, How can I prevent that? The woman replies, stop ordering chili dogs. The other coast. Two birds are sitting below a bug zapper in the backyard. Every time a bug gets zapped, the pieces fall into the mouths of the birds. One bird says, is there any way we can set this thing to medium rare? Okay, that tickled me. Duplex. Eno enters the living room to sit down in the sofa next to Fang, the yellow dog, who is watching TV. Eno, what are you watching? Fang replies, it's a show about Mount Vesuvius and how its eruption spewed lava everywhere, burying people. Eno rises from the sofa and walks away, saying, I think I better go turn down the pasta sauce on the stove. Drabble. The first frame is an exterior of a doctor's office. The office window in the front reads, Doctor. From inside, we hear, there, I filled out all the new patient forms. Presumably a patient. The receptionist says, thank you, Mr. Drabble. The doctor will see you shortly. In the next frame, Norman, Ralph's oldest, is sitting with Ralph in the waiting room of the doctor's office. Norman asks, so, what's your ailment? Ralph answers, well, now it's writer's cramp. Man, I've gone through that so many times. There's a couple of doctors who've gone to computers, portable computers. That's very easy for me, but my handwriting is like chicken scratch, and I hate filling out those forms. Deflect. Mamet, the sheep, has been standing on the front stoop talking to a Girl Scout when a Boy Scout shows up. The Boy Scout announces, hi there, Mr. Sheep. Would you like to buy some Scout cookies? The Girl Scout snarls at the boy. Get back to the van, you little creep. This is my customer. The Boy Scout answers, but Mom said this guy is an easy mark and we should soak him for as much money as we can. The Girl Scout looks at Mamet and explains, he's going for his corporate CEO badge. The Boy Scout asks, may I also interest you in a reverse mortgage? Oh, Mamet. Moving right along to non sequitur. We're on a city street where there's a hot dog salesman standing behind his cart with an umbrella over it. A line of people are in the queue. The sign on the cart reads, stuff you don't want your wife to know you're eating. The text box reads, the king of Target marketing. Marmaduke. Phil, the big dog's owner, is sitting on the easy chair in the living room. He is gazing through the picture window while Dottie, his wife, is standing by the window pointing outside. They note that Marmaduke is running to get to the front gate while dragging his doghouse along to which he's chained because he's so anxious to get outside the gate. Phil tells Dottie, Fifi just got back from a long spring break. Fifi is Marmaduke's girlfriend. Ziggy. Ziggy. We're in an office where a sign on the wall reads Internal Revenue. Ziggy is sitting in a chair in front of a big desk where a bald man with reading glasses on his nose is wearing a tie and a coat. The man explains to Ziggy, oh, don't worry, there are no new taxes this year. We just increased all the old ones. Sounds like my life. Garfield, our favorite feline, is lying on his back on the table. From off frame, we hear, I could use a little help in here. In the second frame, Garfield's thinking, hello. In the final frame, he's still lying on his back while thinking, that's why I'm in here. Argyle sweater. We're in a restaurant where a woman who wants to go to the bathroom says to the waiter, I'm neither one. She's referring to one door labeled Democrats and the other Republicans. A waiter says to her, sorry, we live in a two-potty system. P-O-T-T-Y. Oh, boy. Bad joke. Baby blues. Hammy and Zoe are sitting at the table eating lunch when Hammy pipes up, which side of the bread does the jelly go on? Zoe replies, the left one. Hammy says, well, which side is the left? Zoe, they're labeled. You just have to look closely. In the final frame, Hammy approaches his mother while wearing a piece of bread on his nose, covering his eyes. Hammy, permission to get even with my sister? Wanda replies, permission denied. Pickles. Earl is sitting in his easy chair reading a newspaper. Opal is leaning over the top of the chair when she remarks, "I'm thinking of giving up painting." She continues, "I might as well. I can't get my work in any shows. No one wants to buy them, and I can't even give them away." Earl, "Let me give you a little bit of cowboy wisdom. When your horse has died, it's time to get off his back." Wisdom. Pearls before swine. Goat is talking to Pig, who is writing on a piece of paper. Goat, "What are you doing, Pig?" Pig replies, "Filling out this personality questionnaire, but I don't get this one question." Pig continues, "It asks what I want my legacy to be." Goat, "Well, legacy is what you leave behind for future generations." Pig writes, "A whole lot of cheese wrappers." Pig then looks at Goat and replies, "Don't know how that's relevant." Zits. We're in the hallway of the high school. Jeremy's talking to his girlfriend, Sarah. "Jeremy, why aren't you answering my texts?" She looks angry as she replies, "You know why, Jeremy Dwayne Duncan." Jeremy comes back with, "I do." Pierce, Jeremy's good friend, happens to be there, and he tells Jeremy, "Wow, first, middle, and last name? Oh, man, you are toast." Good advice, I think. Sally Forth. The first frame title box reads, "Fourth Summer Prep List Number 1, Finalize Summer Vacation Plans." In the second frame, Ted and Sally are sitting at the kitchen table. Ted, no, before we address what's in the title box or figure out how it's even hovering just outside our kitchen over there, we need to discuss how long your mom is staying with us. You may recall Sally's mother, Laura, showed up at their house without warning to stay because she'd had a fight with Sally's sister, Jackie. Sally, "I know, but I also know that you're really asking if she's going on vacation with us." Oh, boy. Rhymes with orange. We're in a bedroom where a small bear is underneath the covers. A larger bear is seated in a nearby rocking chair reading a bedtime story. The bedtime story is Goldilocks and the Three Bears. The larger bear reassures the younger bear. "Yes, I bolted all the doors. You're sure you want me to keep reading?" That's cute. Mutts. The first frame reads shelter stories accompanied by a drawing of a shaggy dog looking at us. The dog's name is Maya. In the first frame, Maya looks at us and announces, "Every dog at the shelter has a story to tell, but what's great is that you can write the next chapter." Maya smiles. Macanudo. We're in a stadium with thousands of people in the stands. A track meet is going on. The runners each are wearing running clothes with numbers attached to their chests. One marked 1400 or 1408 crosses the line, but the tape reads, "Police line, do not cross." The runner appears confused. Hi and Lois. Hi is sitting at the breakfast table eating cereal. Hi, when I was a kid, they used to put free toys in our cereal boxes. Chip, the teenager, replies, "Another reason why your generation is so spoiled." Dustin, our favorite slacker and his father, Ed, are watching television. The announcer says, "The job market remains very strong, especially for younger workers." The TV continues, "Employers are scrambling to find workers." Dustin looks at his father with a crooked smile and asks, "Do you want to watch a movie?" He hasn't had any luck holding on to jobs. Blondie. Dagwood is in bed under the covers wearing his donut print pajamas. I want some of those, by the way. While Blondie is in her nightie, Dagwood sits up in bed and announces, "Wow, I dreamt that I didn't have to take out the trash or mow the yard for a whole month." Blondie says, "That was quite a dream." Dagwood, "It sure was." So they kiss and Blondie remarks, "Dream on, honey." Bizarro. An ornate bedpost that's been turned on a lathe has very pretty curves. The bedpost is talking to a lump of wood. The bedpost announces, "I'm thrilled with the results, but the procedure gave me terrible vertigo." Beetle Bailey. Beetle is in his bunk while scratching his ears. Beetle, "It's like I have a devil talking in one ear and an angel talking in the other." Sarge is there, and he asks, "And what are they saying?" Beetle replies, "Go back to sleep." That's his modus operandi, isn't it? Mother Goose and Grim. Grim is looking at his food bowl filled with dog food. He doesn't look happy. Mother Goose walks up and remarks, "Grim, you haven't even touched your dinner." In the final frame, Grim is standing on top of the food as he announces, "Yes, I have." Yeah. The other ghosts. A man and a woman are chatting while walking on a park path. A white dog is next to the man. The woman points out, "Cute dog. What type is she?" The man answers, "Lacey's a pocket dog." The woman asks, "A pocket dog?" The man replies, "She knows which pocket holds the treats." Good to know. The duplex. Eno Camino is talking on a landline house phone. He asks, "You're canceling our date?" In the second frame, he continues, "Fine, I don't care. I have several women to keep me company." In the final frame, Eno is lying on the sofa, sipping a beer, watching TV. Fang the yellow dog is nearby and asks, "How long are you going to watch reruns of the Golden Girls?" Drabble. In the first frame, Norman is talking to a man with a heavy beard while Echo is standing next to Norman. The man with the beard says to Norman, "Norm, you've always been a good friend. I had no idea you were in love with Echo, but we heard you say it loud and clear." He continues, "Therefore, I will bow out." In the final frame, the fellow turns to Echo and fist bumps her as he walks by, and she whispers, "Thanks again." He whispers, "Anytime." Okay. Deflocked. Rupert the short dog is sitting at the kitchen table with Cobb the tall dog. Rupert is reading the newspaper, and he remarks, "Even big tech leaders say we should put a pause on artificial intelligence." Mammoth the sheep approaches, and he has a cell phone in his hand. Mammoth, "Hey, anyone know how to get a peanut out of a remote control button?" Cobb turns to Rupert and points out, "So some of us still have a pause on actual intelligence." Mammoth is biting on his phone with his teeth. Mammoth, "I tried biting it out, but I kept getting shocked. Ow." Non sequitur. We're in a room with an office at somebody's home. It's rather cluttered with debris, including coffee cups everywhere and papers stuck on walls with pins. And there's a framed degree that adorns one wall and an old-fashioned file cabinet with three drawers overstuffed with papers and folders. A man is sitting at a computer at a desk, appearing a bit filled with more stacks of papers. The text box reads, "The Anti-Muse." Meanwhile, at the door is a woman holding a cat, and she announces, "I heard it took only 2 weeks to write the all-time best-selling novel, so maybe you just need to type faster." The Anti-Muse. Lola. Etta, Lola's best friend, and Lola herself are playing disc golf in the park. Etta has just thrown the disc. Lola remarks, "Good toss." In the next frame, the duo is walking where they've tossed the discs. Etta says, "There is something really different about this frisbee golf." She continues, "No huge bag to shove your beers in." Lola, "That's it." Marmaduke. It's nighttime, and Phil and Dottie, the big dog's owners, are fast asleep, except for Marmaduke, who is nuzzling Phil to wake him. Phil sleepily assures the big dog, "There are no cat ghosts in your doghouse." Garfield. Our favorite cat is lying on the table when John walks by and announces, "I think I'll start working on my abs." He pulls up his t-shirt and observes his pot belly. In the final frame, John asks, "Do I even have abs?" Garfield replies, "Muscles are overrated." The Argyle Sweater. Three hunters are behind a duck blind at a lake. Two of the hunters are holding shotguns, while one is aiming at incoming ducks in formation. But each duck resembles the M shaped by the McDonald's trademark arches. One of the hunters announces, "Anyone else suddenly have a craving for fries and a Big Mac?" Baby Blues. Wanda and Daryl are in the kitchen talking. Daryl, "Do you want to hear something really gross?" Wanda, "Today, I exhumed 19 putrefied celery stalks from the bottom of Hammy's backpack and fished a Nerf ball out of the toilet. Daryl replies, "Never mind. Wanda, I set a very high bar in the ick department." Pickles. Opal is sitting at her computer when her daughter Sylvia approaches and says, "You're giving up painting, Mom?" Opal, "Well, I might as well. No one likes them." Sylvia, "That's not true. I like them." Opal, "Well, how many do you have hanging in your house?" Sylvia replies, two or three. Opal, "I know. I've seen them hanging behind the coats in your closet." Pearls before swine. The militant duck that appears every once in a while in this strip is talking to Pig. The duck wears a military helmet. The duck asks, "What are you doing, sir?" Pig, "Watching the horizon. I know it'll be a good day if the sun rises in the east." The duck replies, "The sun always rises in the east." Pig gleefully asserts, "It does." As the duck walks away, he passes Rat and tells Rat, "Optimists are a baffling breed." Zits. Jeremy's dad, Walt, is sitting next to Jeremy at the kitchen table while drinking a cup of coffee. Jeremy doesn't look happy as he has his hands covering his eyes. Walt, "Still upset about Sarah being mad at you?" Jeremy, "Yeah, I don't even feel like eating." Walt's somewhat confused. Meanwhile, a black cloud hovers over Jeremy's head. In the final frame, Jeremy leaves the table as he tells his father, "Maybe just a few bowls of cereal." Walt takes a sip of coffee while thinking to himself, "Crisis averted." Family Circus. Dolly is talking to Jeffy as she's holding a book for Jeffy and they're both reading. Dolly is explaining, "That's a period. It means wait and go for a breath." Sally Forth. The title frame reads, "Fourth Summer Prep List Number 2, Take Summer Clothes Out of Storage." In the first frame, Ted and Sally are trying on shorts. Ted, "Last year's shorts still fit. And how long will it take for your mom to find a senior living community and move out?" Sally replies, "Ted, can we just... Hey, my shorts fit too. Let's celebrate with pizza and wings." You're listening to The Funny Pages. My name's Greg Conroy, and this is brought to you by the very good folks at Mind's Eye Organization. Rhymes with Orange. The text box reads, "The arrangement." In the one frame, some flowers that are in a vase are in bloom. One of the flowers is reading the note that's with the arrangement. The first two words are, "Dear Laura," but the rest is unintelligible. Another of the flowers announces, "What do you expect from an invasive species?" I don't get it. Sorry. Mutts. The title frame reads, "Shelter Stories." It shows an image of a dog named Katie. Katie looks at us and remarks, "I know you're thinking the world's a mess. Everything's crazy. Do I really need a dog at this time?" In the final frame, Katie looks at us with a big smile while saying, "Yes, you do. I'll help you get through it." Aww. Macanudo. A man wearing a bow tie is taking a selfie of himself with his cell phone. He's holding up two fingers as the peace sign. He clicks the cell phone, and in the next frame, he looks at the cell phone, and a caption reads, "He puts all of his life on social media, his image, his thoughts, everything, and no one cares." In the final frame, he seems disappointed when he announces, "Let's hear it for the ex-fluencer." That's cute. Influencer, ex-fluencer, yeah. Mm-hmm. Hi, I'm Lois. Ditto, one of the twins, is standing at the front of the class doing show and tell. He announces, "I have a special surprise for show and tell today." In the next frame, he continues, "My sister's diary." The teacher is standing near the back of the room as she says, "Ditto." Meanwhile, Dot, his twin sister, is sitting in the class and says, "Hey, how'd you get that?" Dustin. Ed and Helen, Dustin's parents, are talking to another couple at some sort of gathering. Ed says to the group, "I'm worried about our son's future." The other woman offers, well, everyone has their strengths. What would you say is Dustin's main special advantage? Finally, he adds, he's well rested. Dustin. Blondie, Dagwood is in Mr. Dither's office when Mr. Dither says, Bumstead, when did I promote you to office manager? Dagwood, gosh, boss, I don't remember the date. Why? Mr. Dithers, oh, it doesn't really matter. I guess I was just wondering what I must have been thinking at the time. Oh, come on. Give Dagwood a break. Bizarro, we're in the 19th century where a gas lamp lights a dark street. A man at a door is wearing a bowler, a brown apron, and while talking to a man carrying a shovel and holding a lantern. The man wearing the bowler announces, come back with research specimens and you're in. The text box reads, Victorian Med School Admissions. True. Beetle Bailey. Sarge is turning out the lights inside the barracks as he announces, lights out, boys. In the second frame, in the inky darkness, voices are heard. You treat us like children. I'm not tired. Why can't we stay up late? Sarge adds, shut up and go to sleep. Other Goose and Grim. Grim is grinning ear to ear as he's playing with a small circular chew toy lying on the carpet. It is red with green spots. Suddenly it opens up, displaying a scary face with eyes bulging and with threatening sharp teeth. The chew toy flexes its jaws, chomp, chomp, chomp. Grim leaps into Mother Goose's bed while he's asleep, but awakens her when he announces, I think my chew toy is possessed. A.B. The Other Coast. We're in what appears to be a jungle where a man in a safari hunter's outfit is wearing a pith helmet while carrying a shovel across his shoulder. The text box reads, Steve Fury is deep in the jungle looking for lost civilizations. Steve is an expert at identifying buried structures. Meanwhile, Steve starts digging in the ground, and the text box continues, all it takes is know-how and a bit of digging to find them. In the final frame, we realize this has been the Steve Fury Show, a network program on television watched by Coco, the black and white border collie, and his owner. We hear Steve from the TV. Those are not the remains of an ancient civilization. That's a giant fire ant's nest. Ah! Ooh, this is the comics, folks. Come on. The Duplex. Eno Camino is sitting at the bar drinking a beer, talking to Fang, the yellow dog, who's also drinking a beer. Fang, do you think we should worry about artificial intelligence? Imagine if someone used it to make us look different. In the second frame, Eno replies, come on, that's silly. In the final frame, there is a drawing of Little Orphan Annie from the 1930s comic strips. She's wearing the iconic red dress with white trim and the curly orange hair. Next to her is her tan dog, Sandy. Annie asks Sandy, another beer? Sandy replies, sure. Okay. Yeah, that's a good one. Drabble. Norman, Ralph's oldest, and his girlfriend Echo are standing at the front door waving goodbye to Neil, an old boyfriend of Echo's, who had been visiting. Norman, bye now, don't be a stranger. Then Norman turns to Echo and asks, who would think that the sudden reappearance of an old friend could cause so much trouble? Suddenly, there is a knock at the front door. Norman opens it to reveal Darlene, who greets him with, Norman! Norman timidly replies, Darlene? Echo asks, who the heck is this? I bet you that's an old girlfriend of Norman's. Yeah. Awkward. Deflocked. Mamet, the sheep, and Cobb, the tall dog, are out back by the fallen tree. Mamet, I used artificial intelligence today, and now I'm depressed. I asked the chat TBT to predict my future success in life. Mamet looks at his phone and announces, It said, based on historical data, I will likely remain a poor, lazy bachelor with little to show for my existence. Cobb replies, oh, you're depressed about its answer? Mamet, no, that my mom is now out of a job. Gotcha. Non sequitur. Well, there's a man standing at an intersection. He's ready to traverse the pedestrian walk. He looks to his right, and there's a stop sign on the corner. But instead of reading stop, it reads smell. And at the base of the sign, a cluster of roses is growing. The man looks at the sign. The text box reads, the never too busy intersection. Lola. Etta, Lola's best friend, and Lola herself are playing disc golf in the park. Etta looks ahead and estimates, it looks about 75 yards to the basket. Lola throws the frisbee, and it hits the top of the basket. Lola does a fist pump and shouts, yes, I retire as grand champion. Etta replies, it's still the first hole. Good one. Marmaduke. The big dog is taking a nap, but he's shaking his tail, and it's hitting the floor. Whap, whap, whap, whap, whap, whap, whap, whap, whap, whap. Dottie, Marmaduke's owner, remarks to a friend who has been visiting, is at the front door. Debbie explains, Marmaduke knows you're leaving and is happy because he'll get the couch back. There you go. Ziggy, our little friend is in the psychiatrist's chair talking to a man with a goatee and receding hairline who's taking notes in a notebook. He's wearing a green suit with a black tie. On the wall is a framed medical degree to indicate he's a qualified psychiatrist. The doctor tells Ziggy, well, I guess technically being in a comic strip is like living in the Matrix. Garfield, our favorite feline is looking at a piece of paper standing next to Odie. Garfield reads from the paper, dear Ask a Dog, is it possible my dog is being chased by his tail? Odie answers, bark, bark. Garfield looks up and smiles as he tells us, that's absurd. The Argyle Sweater. A man on a stationary bike is at the gym pedaling that bike. However, a basket is attached to the bike's handlebars. Inside the basket is a small figure with a blanket over its head. From the side, it appears the figure is the extraterrestrial, or E.T., as the alien is known in the Steven Spielberg film of the same name. A projection screen is in front of the bike, showing an image of a full moon in the night sky, replicating the famous scene from that film. Oh, nice. Baby Blues. Hammy has black potting soil on his face and has tracked it through the living room, on the carpet, and on the walls. I don't know where he got it. In the yard, I guess, as he approaches Wanda, who's holding a clothes basket. Behind him is a trail of black footprints, a broken lamp, a baseball bat, and flowers that have come out of their pot. Oh, that's what the potting soil's from. In addition, black handprints are on the wall. Hammy pleads with Wanda. I think it's Zoe's turn to get blamed for something. There you go. Pickles. Opal is painting on a canvas, sitting on an easel, as her daughter, Sylvia, watches over her mother's shoulder. Sylvia, well, I'm glad to see you're back to your painting, Mom. Opal replies, yes, I decided I don't care what anyone thinks about my artwork. Opal continues, I say it's all in how you look at it, and if you stand across the room and squint your eyes, I think my painting looks pretty good. Pearls Before Swine. Pig is approaching Rat and Pig in the meadow. Goat, hey, guys. Rat replies, hey, Goat. Then Rat says, you're really smart. Rat continues, and I don't care what anyone else says. Rat, I like my compliments to be vaguely insulting. Zits. Connie, Jeremy's mother, finds him on the floor in his room dressed only in a t-shirt and boxers. She's holding her nose as she shouts, "Jeremy, why aren't you studying? What is that smell?" "Jeremy, it's me," he continues. "When Sarah's mad at me, I lose interest in my education and personal hygiene." In the final frame, he's lying on the floor, face down, as he's moaning to Connie, "I'm just going to lie here and stupidly ferment to death." Connie opens the bedroom window and shouts to Walt in the backyard, "Walt, get the hose." Oh, he's going to get doused. Oh, gosh. Family circus. Billy is pulling Jeffy in the small wagon when Billy shouts, "Look, Mommy, Jeffy's wagon has a bucket seat." Jeffy is sitting atop a sandbox bucket upended in the wagon. Oh, is that cute? Sally Forth. The title box reads, "Fourth Summer Prep List Number 3. Plan Outdoor Activities." One frame shows Hillary and her friends, Faye and Nona, sitting at the table on the backyard patio. Hillary, "This year our band will have a huge concert in the backyard. I've already written a ton of songs in therapy, some of them about you all." Faye looks at her and says, "Do we really want to see those songs, Hill?" Nona, "And did you talk with your therapist about how your parents escape reality by living inside an 80s cartoon series right in front of us? Because I think that may be important." Rhymes with Orange. We're in the backyard of a home under a star-filled night. The Big Dipper and the Quarter Moon are very bright in the sky. Two men with very large telescopes.

around while pouring her heart out to this bat. I do so much for her, and she doesn't appreciate it. Suddenly, she's startled by the appearance in front of her of the vampire Nosferatu. She looks back. There's the bat, but there's Nosferatu. He's from the 1920s vampire film of the same name. He's wearing a gray trench coat with a high collar and pointed ears, along with fangs coming out of either side of his mouth. The witch jumps a good 6 inches off the ground and exclaims, "Count!" She continues, "I spent all night talking to a bat." She thought it was him, right? Hi, I'm Lois. Lois is arranging flowers in a vase for her in her bedroom. Trixie looks up and points out, "Mommy says she's trying to practice mindfulness." Then Trixie looks out the bedroom window and sees the rest of the family enjoying the backyard. Trixie thinks to herself, "It's easy for me to keep my mind full." All these cute little kids, huh? Dustin, Ed, Dustin's father, and his mother, Helen, are in the kitchen. Ed is sitting at the table writing on a piece of paper with his pen. Ed remarks, "It would help build a sense of responsibility if the kids contributed something to our household expenses." Helen, "Well, sure, but Meg is in school, and of course, Dustin." Ed interrupts, "Oh, well, at least they don't have a gender pay gap." Always making jokes about our Dustin. He just can't. He's going to get a job one of these days, and he is going to be on top of the world. Of course, if they quit jokes about Dustin, then they wouldn't have a comic strip, right? Blondie. Dagwood is sitting at the kitchen table eating breakfast while Blondie, his lovely wife, is pouring him a cup of coffee. Dagwood, "Honey, the crust on this French toast is a little crunchier than usual." Blondie, "I know, dear." She continues, "You prefer crunchy French toast when I'm running late to open my catering shop." Burn. Dagwood looks at us and says, "Every day I learn a little more about myself." Yes, he does. Bizarro. Several sea lions and walruses are on the ice in the Arctic Circle, but they are all wearing black and blonde wigs. One walrus with a blonde wig says to another, "They actually make us less attractive." The text box reads, "Toupees in a pod." Please. Beetle Bailey. Miss Buxley, General Halftrack's secretary, and Beetle are walking through the grounds of the barracks. Miss Buxley remarks, "The general installed solar panels, which we notice on a nearby barracks roof." Beetle replies, "Will they power the whole office?" Miss Buxley replies, "No, just his ice maker." We know what that's for. Mother Goose and Grimm. Grimm is walking outside when he meets a dachshund friend of his. The dachshund, "Hi, Grimm, how you doing?" Grimm replies, "I'm just trying to make ends meet." As the dog walks by, he replies, "I'm a dachshund. I'm always trying to make ends meet." And as he walks by, we're reminded that dachshunds are very long, head to tail. The other coast. We're in a swamp where two alligators are talking. One says to the other, "Here we go, another day in a stinking swamp." In the second frame, the alligator continues, "We've had thousands of years to evolve, and this is all we get." He adds, "I should have moved in with my Uncle Frank in Orlando." His friend asks, "So why not?" The first alligator replies, "He was caught lounging in a backyard swimming pool and is now a set of luggage." They don't make alligator luggage anymore. The duplex. Eno Camino and Fang, the yellow dog, are sitting in a restaurant where they are perusing menus. The waiter asks, "Can I take your order?" Eno replies, "Any suggestions?" The waiter, "I like the mashed potatoes and meatloaf." Eno agrees, "Sounds good, I'll have that." The waiter, "Great, I'll ask my grandma to make us some this weekend." And now, Drabble. An old girlfriend of Norman's has shown up, and he's answered the door with his current girlfriend, Echo. Norman, "Echo, this is Darlene. We knew each other a long time ago.
Darlene.

I love Norman, but he never knew I existed. Echo, sounds familiar. Darlene, it's okay. I have a new boyfriend. He's someone else you might remember. In the final frame, a giant roly-poly bug is standing behind Darlene with 6 hands and 2 feet. Norman replies, oh, roly-poly, the college mascot? Darlene replies, yeah, but he's all hands, though. Deflocked. Mammoth the sheep is talking to Cobb, the tall dog, and Rupert, the short dog. Mammoth, money's been tight, and I've had a lot going on, so I couldn't get you anything for your birthday. Cobb, Mammoth, my birthday isn't for another 3 months. They all just stare at each other for an awkward moment. Suddenly, Mammoth raises his paws and makes ghostly sounds. Ooh, I'm from 3 months in the future. Rupert, ooh, do we have flying cars yet? Cobb adds, your cheapness needs better planning. There you go. Non sequitur. The text box reads, the origin of the two-party system. A group of cavemen are sitting on rocks, looking at another caveman sitting behind a rock-shaped desk. Next to him are two men, each standing on a medium-sized rock. One of the men has just dropped a boulder on top of the other man, who has been knocked off of his rock and smushed underneath. His arm and legs are hanging out underneath the rock. The commentator behind the desk announces, thank you, he continues. Now let's hear the rebuttal from the anti-boulder tossing party. Lola. Etta, Lola's best friend, and Lola herself are in the park playing disc golf. Max, the dog, is tagging along. Etta, looks like Max is enjoying the frisbee golf. Lola agrees, yeah. Etta, I think he's marked every tree he's come across. Max finishes peeing on a tree and thinks to himself, shoot, I'm out of ammo, and it's only the second hole. Marmaduke. Phil, the big dog's owner, is sitting in his easy chair watching TV. Marmaduke is sprawled across Phil's lap, sleeping. His arms and legs are hanging over the chair onto the floor. He looks quite comfortable. Bill calls out to his wife, who's in the kitchen. Open the refrigerator, crunch a potato chip, unscrew a jar, anything to get him off of me. Ziggy, our diminutive friend, is standing in front of a man wearing a suit behind a counter. A large sign above him reads, Cartoon Genealogy. The man excitedly reads from a stack of papers. This is really exciting. We found your earliest ancestor drawn on a cave wall in France. Garfield. Our favorite feline is standing on 1 foot on a branch high up in a tree. His front paws are stretched out above his head. He smiles at us and remarks, don't you wish you had the balance of a cat? He suddenly loses his balance and falls to the ground. He lands on his face with the rest of his body, slumped up on end. He says, and our ability to land on our faces? Baby blues. Hammy has come home from school. Wanda is helping him take off his shirt that is completely caked in mud and dirt. His entire head, arms, and hands are covered in thick black dirt. All you can see clearly are his eyes. Wanda peels off his shirt and says to her son, Hammy, it looks like you stuck your head in a mud puddle. What happened? Hammy replies, I stuck my head in a mud puddle. In the next frame, Hammy is fresh from a shower. In the final frame, he's sitting with Wren on the sofa. Hammy looks at Wren and points out, sometimes Mom asks the dumbest questions. Those two are so funny. Argyle sweater. Princess Leia, R2-D2, and Chewbacca, characters from the Star Wars film saga, are standing near a tree. Hanging from a string like a piñata is Yoda. At the bottom of the tree, Luke Skywalker, another character in the saga, is wearing a blindfold while holding his lightsaber. He tries to swing at Yoda hanging on the branch. The title box reads, Pin Yoda. Puns, puns, puns. Pickles. Opal is standing in front of an easel. She's wearing a white smock over her clothes.
She's finished her painting and is showing it to her husband. Opal says to him, "You know what? Artists are never appreciated in their own time. Look at Van Gogh. People back then hated his work. Now everyone loves it. Maybe that will happen with my paintings." Earl looks at her painting for another moment and then replies, "Yeah, maybe after you've gone, people will look at your work and say, it's not as bad as we thought." Pearls Before Swine. Pig and Goat are standing outside in the garden. Goat is looking at his phone. He says to Pig, "Do you pay much attention to Twitter?" Pig replies, "Oh, I used to, but if you're going to do that, you really have to be able to separate the bad tweets from the good." Goat, "What are the good?" Pig walks over to a tree and points at a bird sitting on a branch who is happily whistling his song, tweet, tweet, tweet. Pig turns to Goat and says, "And there are no snarky replies." Okay. Zits. Pierce is approaching his friend Jeremy in the hall of the high school and says, "Dude, you know why Sarah's mad at you?" Jeremy turns around quickly and says, "Tell me." Pierce starts to explain. DeJohn said that Luna told her that Mandy said that she heard Kira tell Kai Young that Connor told Owen that Sage overheard Bree telling... Jeremy puts his hand over his eyes and yells out, "Get to the point!" Pierce gets frustrated. He puts his hands on his hips and he says to Jeremy, "Now I have to start over. This is very precise." Jeremy slumps. He thinks to himself, "Death by context." The Family Circus. Billy is kneeling on the floor giving Barfy, the family dog, a hug. As he passes the dog, Barfy is wagging his tail vigorously against the floor. Suddenly from the kitchen, Mommy shouts, "Billy, I told you not to dribble your basketball in the house." That was pretty good. Good old Barfy. Sally Forth. The title box reads, "Forth's Summer Work Schedule." In the one frame, Sally is talking with her colleague, Riley. "Just because we're getting half Fridays this summer doesn't mean we can't stay here the whole day, right, Riley?" He replies, "Sal, you can't keep hiding from your mom." He continues, "And after a while, security will think you're just waiting for everyone to leave so you can steal company data or coffee pods." You've been listening to The Funny Pages. My name's Greg Conroy. This has been brought to you by the good folks at Mind's Eye Organization, helping the low vision and blind communities in the St. Louis region since 1990.

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1: Good morning. Early this morning, expect partly cloudy skies and a low around 63. Later today, look for overcast skies and a high around 69. Monday night, look for partly cloudy skies and a low around 63. Tuesday, expect sunshine with a high near 78. Tuesday night, expect partly cloudy skies with a low near 66. Wednesday, look for moderate rain with a high near 70. Get your weather every hour right here on Mind's Eye Radio, your virtual newsstand.
2: In Belleville, it's partly cloudy and 77 degrees. In Collinsville, it's overcast and 70 degrees. In O'Fallon, it's partly cloudy and 74 degrees.

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3: Hello to everyone listening in online or over the air. My name is Trevor, and I'll be reading articles of politics, opinion, finance, business, science, and art from The Economist, from the 25th week of 2026. Cover story. Tournament of Losers. The World Cup is a festival for corporate has-beens. Money, it is often said, has ruined football. Staging the men's World Cup mostly in America, a country that has produced so many great businessmen and so few good footballers, was supposed to mark the triumph of big business over the beautiful game. True, the ticket prices are extortionate, and the tournament often feels like a Silicon Valley conference circa 2016. This year, referees have cameras strapped to their heads, and each player has his own digital twin, whatever that means. Yet despite the pretenses of the tournament's organizers, the business of World Cup football is a simple one, and a struggling one. The retailers, television stations, brewers, and betting houses that make up capitalism's starting 11 are an aging and injury-prone lot. For some, this could even be their last tournament. That the world's greatest sporting event has become a carnival of condemned companies is most visible on the pitch. On their left breast, players proudly wear their national badge. On their right, logos of faltering sports brands. Nike has dressed 12 of the 48 teams at this year's competition, fewer than Adidas, 14, and slightly more than Puma, 11. The rest rely on faded giants. The Democratic Republic of Congo is the only customer of Umbro, a British brand that once outfitted more teams than any other, or local ateliers. Iran's team is kitted out by Majid, a firm which shares its name with a country's short-range missile defense system. All three of the big kit makers are worth less than they were in 2018, when France beat Croatia in an all-Nike final. Shares in the American firm, which has suffered a stunning fall from global cultural ubiquity in recent years, have lost three-quarters of their value since their peak in 2021. Competition from firms like On, a Swiss brand, and ASICS, a Japanese one, partly explains the slide. Analysts say a paucity of exciting new products is a bigger reason for the industry's slump. It is hard to disagree. In the Trionda, Adidas has designed a truly forgettable football. It is not beautiful like the Telstar, Mexico, 1970, nor does it capture the essence of the competition's hosts like the over-engineered Teamgeist, Germany, 2006. Players' boots this year are striking, but strikingly similar. Most are shades of pink. More worrying still are Nike's new AeroFit shirts, some of which clearly do not fit. Stitching on their shoulder causes the shirt's material to protrude sharply, giving the slight men who wear them a pixie-ish appearance. At the behest of FIFA, which has shown an extraordinary willingness to change the rules of a 19th century sport it governs but did not invent, the game of two halves is now one of four quarters. The Swiss-based administrators say the new breaks, also known as Powerade hydration breaks, are necessitated by the summer heat. Fans mutter that the stoppages allow television stations to show more advertisements. Perhaps the water breaks are a sly act of corporate charity, though could there be a needier recipient? Fox, which holds the rights to air the competition in America, has liberally packed the short breaks with adverts, most of which appear to star Sir David Beckham. Its share price, after rallying last year, has stumbled. Other channels have seen better days. In France, games are being broadcast by M6, whose share price peaked in 2000. In Britain, half are on ITV, 2015. And many Spanish speakers in America are watching them on Comcast's Telemundo, 2021. A tournament with many more games, 104, up from 64 last time, ought to mean much more drinking. Yet brewers, too, are struggling. The wave of temperance sweeping young people in rich countries is the industry's biggest problem. The World Cup might be the perfect antidote to this excessive prudence, were not the English squad, historically known for its talented boozers, so keen to encourage it. Players this year can be spotted wearing a Whoop, a wrist-borne body-tracking device favored by the overthinking and the underdrunk. Harry Kane, the team's captain, advertises Aura rings, another popular piece of neurotic jewelry. Some brewers still consider the tournament a Hail Mary. The world's biggest expects the volume of beer sold this year to rise by between 0.2 and 0.3% because of it. American brewers will benefit from hosting the tournament. Though, according to analysts at Morgan Stanley, how much is eventually drunk depends much more on which teams progress in the competition. Viewed this way, knockout games are also fixtures between the participating countries' favorite beers. Unexpected exits, though, can lead to massive unsold inventories, as they did when England crashed out in 2006 and 2010. A similar logic applies to the gambling industry. The more exciting the tournament becomes, the more money betting firms make. Investors hate them, too. According to Deutsche Bank, Flutter and DraftKings, two giants of the industry, can expect a record of around $2.4 billion to be bet by their customers in America. Their share prices have fallen by a half and a fifth, respectively, this year. That said, unlike their cousins in the booze business, they have only themselves to blame for the existential threat they face from prediction markets. It is easier to observe the passing of the old squad of World Cup corporates than to predict who will replace them in competitions to come. It is anyone's guess who will make the shirts if the large sportswear companies continue their slide into irrelevance. Kalshi and Polymarket, the largest prediction markets, are, so to speak, a good bet. As are the giant streaming players like Netflix and Amazon. Eventually, the gap between the size of the event and the irrelevance of linear television will become unbridgeable. Much will depend on FIFA, which, unlike the corporate has-beens, enjoys a monopoly. Whoever is in the team, the manager, stays the same.
4: Section 1. The most hated countries at the FIFA World Cup. What national anthems reveal about old enemies. National anthems are among the world's most recognizable and widely performed political texts. Many were written to rally troops, celebrate victory in war, or unite new states. Today, these battle cries are most often heard at sporting events. Before each match, the World Cup, teams will sing songs of the conflicts that once divided them. 48 countries will compete in the group stages this year, up from 32. Which ones will appear most often as enemies of the tournament's national anthems? To find out, The Economist used AI tools to analyze the translated lyrics of every competing country's song. To start, we ranked villains according to where they were explicit mentions of countries, specific battles, historical figures, and symbols. Anthems with no official lyrics, such as Spain's and Bosnia-Herzegovina's, were excluded from the analysis. Spain is the most hated country in our textual analysis, appearing in three national anthems. Perhaps this is because Spain's former colonies and territories were more likely than Britain's to gain independence through revolutionary wars. Ecuador's anthem recalls how the toppled lion could be heard as it roared in impotence and despair. The Dutch, hardly strangers to empires themselves, are less subtle. The Spaniards rape thee, my Netherlands so sweet. We analyze the full official lyrics, including verses rarely sung at matches. The results rely on interpretation. Anthems are often poetic and rarely specify exactly who they want dead. When factoring in historical context, our analysis suggests that at least 9 additional national anthems allude to other countries, including a reference to Britain in America's anthem. Spain, once again, takes first place. National anthems are an unusually macabre genre. All but 8 countries competing in the World Cup make some reference to violence, whether through soldiers, armor, threats, descriptions of historical battles, or explicit calls to arms. 19th century writers were especially fond of bloodshed. Our analysis found that anthems adopted more recently tend to be less fierce and battle-hungry. Portugal's anthem, originally written as a protest song against Britain, is unusually bellicose. It contains 11 references to violence per 100 words, compared with a tournament average of roughly 2. It calls citizens os armas, to arms, 12 times. By this measure, Portugal has the World Cup's most combative anthem, though others sound ready for a fight too. The French warn dramatically that foreign soldiers are coming to cut the throats of your sons and consorts, while Uruguay's and Tunisia's tout the glory of martyrdom. Not all anthems are so sanguinary. Some of history's most notorious invaders sing remarkably peaceful songs. Britain's anthem asks God to save its king, although Scotland's unofficial anthem mocks King Edward II. Germany's celebrates freedom, unity, and happiness. Japan's hopes the emperor will reign until the pebbles grow into moss-covered boulders. 2 of the World Cup's hosts, America and Mexico, have similar themes of freedom, conflict, and religion, although Mexico's contains more than twice as many references to violence. Written during an era of territorial loss and invasion by America and other foreign powers, it imagines its national flag drenched in waves of blood. Canada's, meanwhile, contains no references to conflict and is typically polite. With glowing hearts, we see thee rise. Its official lyrics were even updated in 2018 to be more gender-neutral. Football fans rarely pay much attention to the lyrics echoing around a stadium before a match. But these anthems are rousing epics of conquest, liberation, sacrifice, and murder. Fortunately, this summer's hard-fought football contests will be settled by goals, not guns. Section 2. The world's wealthy are migrating like never before. A booming industry of advisors is easing their passage. These are unsettling times, even for the rich. Many of those wealthy enough to move abroad for low taxes or their physical or political security are less sure these days about settling in Dubai or Hong Kong, even America or Britain. Dry your eyes, however, for plenty of governments remain eager to take in foreigners with money and skills, and a growing industry of trusted advisors stands ready to help the rich relocate. For these consiglieri, business is booming. Last year, more than 140,000 millionaires migrated, the most on record, reckons New World Wealth, a research firm. This year, it expects the figure to rise to 165,000. IMI, another research outfit, estimates that the investment migration industry, which advises both rich would-be expatriates and governments seeking investment and talent, turned over $40 billion in 2025, twice as much as in 2019. IMI counts more than 1,200 companies providing investment migration services. They include law firms, providers of property or investment funds linked to citizenship or residency, accountants, and so on. Until Iran struck the Gulf states, a favored destination was Dubai,
3: home to a fast-growing number of millionaires. One immigration lawyer describes the emirate as the Walmart of the industry, with countless providers and fiercely competitive rates. It has chiefly attracted rich people from the global south, South Asia, but also Nigeria and war-torn Syria and Lebanon. Industry folk now report growing interest in migration among well-off Westerners. Many rich Britons started looking for options after the pandemic. In 2025, they applied to 23 investment migration programs run by foreign governments, including America's EB-5 scheme and programs in Grenada and Thailand. Elsewhere in Europe, concern about wealth taxes is a prompt. Henley & Partners, a consultancy, publishes an annual list of the top countries millionaires are fleeing from and heading to. Last year, France, Germany, and Spain appeared for the first time among the countries that repelled more wealthy inhabitants than they attracted. But the biggest shift is in America, home to more than a third of the world's people worth $30 million or more, according to Knight Frank, a property firm. The U.S. has gone from a blip to the primary market, says Ronald Clasco, a lawyer in Philadelphia. In 2024, having spotted that more Americans were seeking advice about foreign citizenship and residency, he set up Exodus Migration, an investment migration consultancy. He says that most clients are interested in moving to Europe because they are concerned about America's political direction, want an alternative residency, or want to be able to travel without an American passport. Despite such misgivings and the fact that America bans some countries' citizens, it still attracts many rich foreigners. Demand for the EB-5 program, which requires investment of at least $800,000 in the country, is high, though that may be because the threshold is due to rise to around $900,000 at the start of next year. Lawyers report very little demand for Donald Trump's gold card visa, which is priced at $1 million per family member and has an uncertain legal foundation. Many other places are eager to get in on the act. St. Vincent and the Grenadines in the Caribbean announced in December that it was opening a citizenship by investment program it called a critical economic pillar. Uzbekistan, the Maldives, and Nauru have all asked Henley to design and develop schemes. Yet the wealthy can find that a warm welcome sometimes goes cold. In January 2025, Spain, once a popular destination, canceled its €500,000 or $577,000 residency program in an effort to curb property speculation. In April, the European Union's Court of Justice ruled that Malta's scheme broke EU law because it commercialized citizenship, though the island's Citizenship by Merit program, which admits entrepreneurs, has since gained traction. In April this year, Argentina canceled a tender to set up an investment migration program issued only in December, which had drawn interest from 11 firms. Last month, Portugal extended most migrants' waiting time for passports from 5 years to 10. Many governments are facing pressure to increase the diligence of their citizenship and residency programs, notes Mr. Clasco. The big issue is, do you as a country know the background of people who you are giving passports to? In other words, geopolitical uncertainty does not only trouble the rich, but plenty of countries will take them, and plenty of advisors are eager to help them choose. Section 3. As American cities grapple with homelessness, one offers a fix. Denver's answer to a stubborn problem. Denver's mayor is Mike Johnston, with a T. Its unofficial mayor of the streets is Mike Johnson, with a teardrop tattoo and a soft voice. Your correspondent can barely hear him over a karaoke performance of a Guns N' Roses song in the cafeteria of one of Denver's new homeless shelters. For years, Mr. Johnson's life was a haze of pills, heroin, and street living. Now he spends his days helping Denverites like him find shelter or a place to detox. That is easier than it used to be. Denver's tent camps have largely disappeared. Homelessness in America declined by 3% between 2024 and 2025, yet the number of people without a home is still 31% higher than it was before the COVID-19 pandemic. Since 2020, tents have proliferated, particularly in warm western and southern cities where people can camp year-round. This is a problem for the homeless people who lack shelter, for locals who feel their cities have been overtaken by encampments, and for Democrats who run many big cities and whom Donald Trump blames for urban chaos. Early evidence suggests Denver, led by Mr. Johnston, a Democrat, may offer a solution. In recent years, policies on homelessness have swung between extremes. Officials struggled to balance compassion for society's most vulnerable, many of whom suffer from mental illness or drug addiction, with the concerns of residents and businesses tired of tiptoeing around feces and needles. Inaction led to a political reckoning in cities such as San Francisco, where the mayor in charge, while homelessness and public drug use ballooned, was ousted by a moderate reformer. A growing number of cities are offering a blunt solution. In 2024, the Supreme Court ruled in Grants Pass v. Johnson that it was not cruel and unusual to punish homeless people for sleeping outside when they have nowhere else to go. More than 300 municipalities have since enacted camping restrictions, an approach with its own challenges. Business owners may be happier, but camping bans too often shift the homeless into hiding, hospitals, and jails. Denver has had a camping ban on the books for years, but saw its unsheltered population surge nonetheless. In 2023, when Mr. Johnston took office, nearly 1,500 people were living on the streets, a large number for a city with fewer than 730,000 residents. People are moving out of blue cities that don't solve this problem, the mayor explains. So he declared a state of emergency over homelessness. Since then, the number of people living outside has fallen by 64%. For several years, overall homelessness continued to creep up, with some people sheltered but not permanently housed. Yet Denver recently turned a corner there too. The city's total number of homeless fell by roughly 12% between 2025 and 2026. Like many ambitious policies, Denver's plan has depended on targeted investment and relentless focus. First, the city used funds from the American Rescue Plan Act, ARPA, Joe Biden's pandemic stimulus bill, to buy and lease new shelters. Roughly half of the $158 million the mayor's office reported spending on its initiative came from the federal government. New hotels and tiny home communities added roughly 1,000 shelter units. Chester Burney has been living in the Aspen, a converted hotel, for 16 months. After my wife died, I spiraled, he recalls. It's nice to have somewhere you can try to get back on track. Crucially, the program includes not just housing, but support. Each floor has care coordinators who help guests get new IDs, food stamps, and housing. Mr. Burney now works at a burger restaurant and is planning to move into his own place in August. At another project, Ilati Village, tiny homes were built in a city car park for $25,000 apiece. The usual NIMBY concerns may have been eased by a preference for neat cottages over camps. This entire block was encamped, says Cole Chandler, the head of Denver's Department of Housing Stability. He's staring at a post office where a tent city, home to more than 100 people, used to be. Now the streets are clean. Rockies and Cubs fans amble towards the ballpark for an afternoon baseball game. The new shelters allowed officials to bring entire encampments inside at once. In many cities, homeless people sometimes decline shelter because they can't bring their pets or belongings. So, Denver allowed that. Once the city cleared tents from the area, it closed that part of downtown to camping. Mr. Johnson, the mayor of the streets, now attends a call each morning where officials discuss reports of new camps and plan their outreach. If someone erects a tent, you might be there for a day if you're lucky, says Anna Miller, an advocate for homeless Denverites. Ms. Miller laments this change. Yet the mayor, both mayors in fact, might consider her testimony proof that the plan is working. Denver's early success is not without qualifications. A double homicide rocked the Aspen shelter in 2024. About one-third of people who leave city-owned shelters end up in jail, back on the streets, or dead. Our biggest challenge right now is the throughput into permanent housing, admits Mr. Johnston. A city budget crunch comes as the federal government is cutting housing vouchers and Medicaid, America's health insurance for the poor. Indeed, the biggest question for cities may be how much progress they can make without federal help. Mayors routinely watch experiments elsewhere and adapt them for their own cities. I like to think of Denver as the quintessential pragmatic approach, says Samantha Batko, who's been evaluating the city's policies at the Urban Institute, a think tank. She suggests that local governments can make gains, even without ARPA dollars, by coordinating outreach and tracking new camps in real time. Indeed, Dallas saw success with a similar approach. Other mayors are eager to act. Mr. Johnston recalls how three contacted him in a single day to ask about Denver's homelessness plan. "We want to do this," they told him. Section 4. How artificial intelligence got better at building itself. What does recursive self-improvement mean for the technology? When Anthropic, an artificial intelligence lab, debuts on stock markets later this year, it is likely to be one of the biggest initial public offerings in history. That's because Claude, the company's chatbot, is beloved by coders who are willing to pay a lot for access. Since Claude Code, its software engineering agent, launched in February 2025, it has become indispensable for developers around the world. That includes Anthropic's own. More than four-fifths of the code it published in May was written by Claude, the company says. Before Claude Code, the percentage was low single digits. The systems have improved in quality of output as well as quantity. An influential benchmark from Meta, a think tank, shows that in early 2025, Anthropic's models could complete tasks that took human engineers a little under an hour. The company's latest systems can complete tasks that would take more than a working day. And so it may be easy to raise a cynical eyebrow when the company, at the top of its game and outclassing the competition, calls for the world to have the option to slow or temporarily pause frontier AI development, as it did on June 5th. What market leader would not wish that its competition stop trying to catch up? Yet Anthropic's leaders, who have for years worried about the prospect of out-of-control AI wreaking havoc, seem sincere. The latest generation of AI models are such competent coders, engineers, and soon scientists that many worry that they may be among the last ever made by humans. Jack Clark, an Anthropic co-founder, thinks there is a 60% chance that, by the end of 2028, an AI system will be capable of creating its own successor with no human involvement at all. That moment would mark the beginning of a process called recursive self-improvement, or RSI, a closed loop. Version 1 of a model produces version 2, which is faster and more capable. Version 2 produces version 3, which is more so again. The loop continues, and the improvements grow with each iteration. Build an AI system capable of this, and your human engineers never need to build another one again. What can seem to many like a fanciful story may instead be a real trend, says Mr. Clark. Nobody knows for sure what the consequences of recursive self-improvement would be. Because AI can, unlike humans, work tirelessly and constantly, some think it would, in short order, lead to a superintelligent AI, a fast takeoff. It has also been onomatopoetically dubbed going foom, for the sound one might imagine an intelligence explosion making.
4: AI doomers fear the superintelligence would be beyond human control, and that the start of RSI is the moment at which humanity's fate is handed over to the machines. Yet a self-improving AI would probably face speed limits, at least at first. Building a model capable of RSI would require automating a range of specialist tasks currently carried out by humans. At present, data scientists work on the theory of AI and coders put it into practice. Systems engineers build the foundations on which toy models can be raised to production scale. Other people seek out novel sources of training data or experiment with ways to generate it fresh. Alignment and safety teams check that what comes out of the training process won't cause harm, intentional or otherwise. Not all of those teams are equally amenable to AI assistance, and within each specialism, some tasks are more automatable than others. It will not be too long until a human coder can do their job without ever writing a line of computer code themselves, but it may be some time until AI is able to negotiate to acquire a previously undigitized collection of scientific papers. It is not always obvious how the jagged frontier will progress. Designing new algorithms seemed one of the safer jobs until one of Google DeepMind's models, Alpha Evolve, began doing it in May 2025. It proposed a change to how Google spreads workloads across its data centers that saved 0.7% of the company's worldwide computing power and found better ways to perform matrix multiplication, which speeded up the training of Gemini, the company's flagship large language model, by 1%. Full RSI requires every task in this chain to become automated. The AI-powered acceleration of research and development may be felt before then, however. As the fraction of AI R&D performed by AI systems increases, the productivity boost over human-only R&D could increase tenfold, then a hundredfold, then a thousandfold, according to a report published in January by the Center for Security and Emerging Technology, or CSET, a think tank within Georgetown University. In that scenario, it warns that even if some aspects of AI R&D are initially difficult to automate, the accelerated rate of progress means those bottlenecks are soon overcome. Today, no AI model can build its own successor, but big AI models can build smaller models on their own. With human help, they can build other big AI models too. Earlier this year, Andrej Karpathy, a then independent researcher who now works for Anthropic, trained a chatbot about as capable as GPT-2, a large language model built by OpenAI in 2019. Back then, the model took 168 hours of training to build on 32 state-of-the-art chips. Dr. Karpathy achieved the same result using a single computer with 8 GPUs, the specialized chips used to build AI, in only 3 hours. With some more months of work, he reduced the training time for his model, NanoChat, to just over 2 hours. In March, he handed the work of speeding up the training process over to an AI agent called AutoResearch. In 2 days, the training time dropped to 1 hour and 48 minutes, and 5 days after that, it fell to 1 hour and 39 minutes. "I didn't touch anything," Dr. Karpathy says. "The 18% improvement on the human work is striking because Dr. Karpathy is a particularly talented human. He was a founding member of the research team at OpenAI and the head of AI at Tesla for 5 years. The improvements themselves were prosaic. The AI agent picked better starting values for the training run, widened the scope of the LLM's attention window, and noticed that the model's focus was wandering. None of this is particularly novel, Dr. Karpathy says, but he had missed them. They stack up and actually improve NanoChat, he says. Speed-ups of this kind are inevitable as models become more capable. Much of the work of building terabyte-sized frontier models is less glamorous than the AI industry's
3: enormous salaries and fancy office suggest. It involves plumbing together the layers of an infrastructure stack that are brought in from third parties, debugging hardware and software setups, and tweaking hyperparameters, the initial setup of a training run, until the outcome looks solid. An AI system can do much of that today, with little supervision. But even the more nuanced intellectual work is nearing automation, says Joe Spisak, a researcher at Reflection AI, a lab based in New York that is building frontier models that are open weight, meaning their parameters are publicly released. Give a frontier system a rough sketch of an idea for efficiency gains, and it is increasingly capable of designing an experiment, running tests on a toy model, seeing what works, and responding with a plan that is ready to implement at scale. AI models can carry out these sorts of tasks, which take humans hours, in around 30 minutes. Increasingly, humans play the role only of research director, steering the AI to run experiments, which the models code up, debug, optimize, and monitor themselves. The productivity boost is alluring, but also alarming. As the role that humans play in the production process shrinks, they may lose control. The end result could be models trained by models to achieve goals set by models, whose safety is verified only by models. Some fear a disaster. Max Tegmark, a physicist and machine learning researcher at the Massachusetts Institute of Technology, who has devoted much of the past decade to campaigning for AI safety, likens it to a driver flooring the accelerator on the motorway with their eyes closed. The result would be certain doom, he told The Economist's Inside Tech video show, as long as the driver refuses to open their eyes. Powerful AI systems could outcompete humans as the decision makers in government and commerce, says Professor Tegmark, disempowering humanity. They could offer supreme power to whoever first builds them, ushering in global totalitarianism, or they could simply cease to care about humanity at all and gradually squeeze people out to make room for more data centers and power generation. 3 years ago, Professor Tegmark led a call for a pause in global AI development, arguing that the creation of the then-cutting-edge GPT-4 was tantamount to that blindfolded journey. This year's CSET report warned that the systems created by RSI pose extreme risks. This warrants preparatory action now. Anthropic, it seems, is close to agreeing with that idea. There are also several physical constraints that will, for now, impose limits on the speed at which models can improve themselves. The most important is access to compute. Despite efficiency gains, newer models continue to use more computing power to train than their predecessors, forcing progress to occur at the pace of data center development. Consumer use of AI may also slow down AI-powered research and development, says Helen Toner, interim executive director of CSET and a lead author of its recent report. The limited capacity of AI data centers needs to be carefully split between serving paying customers, training future models, and carrying out open-ended R&D. The more demand there is in the first category, the less capacity in the short term there is for the other two. Then there's the issue of training data. Much recent progress in AI has been in areas where models can teach themselves how to succeed thanks to verifiable rewards. A piece of software either runs or it does not. A mathematical proof is correct or it is not. In such cases, synthetic data generated by models purely to train other models can be checked for accuracy and added to the training data without risking the degeneracy that normally comes with training an AI on its own output. It is trickier to make a model better at creative writing or legal judgment. If the models need to learn from the real world, that could also limit the reach of self-improvement. Closing the loop may be a step on the road to superintelligence and, depending on your disposition, utopia or doom. But it is not the only step required to produce exponential growth in AI's capabilities. Section 5. new techniques can predict and prevent lung cancer. A molecular signature can identify those most at risk. Although cancer treatments are improving fast, prevention has so far been mostly about promoting a healthy lifestyle. But efforts to find preventive drugs and vaccines are starting to bear fruit. New research shows that existing anti-inflammatory drugs hold promise for preventing lung cancer. Despite dramatic declines in smoking, lung cancer is the most common cancer diagnosis globally. Smokers who quit face less danger but remain at higher lifetime risk than those who never smoked. People exposed at length to high levels of air pollution, for instance, around busy roads in London, are at higher risk too. Now, an international team of 80 scientists has identified a molecular signature that predicts a higher risk of lung cancer. The group examined blood samples from nearly 50,000 people in the UK Biobank, a repository of data, samples and scans taken periodically from the same cohort of people. They used machine learning to analyze thousands of proteins in the samples and found a group of 14 whose levels increased 5 years or more before a lung cancer diagnosis. The team then confirmed that this 14-protein signature could predict lung cancer in 8 other datasets from around the world, including a Taiwanese one in which few participants were smokers. The results were published in Cell on June 4th. In lab experiments on mice and cells, the scientists found that the 14 proteins were present in larger quantities when an inflammatory pathway that is linked to lung cancer was activated. This pathway was identified in 2023 by a team led by Charlie Swanton, a researcher at the Francis Crick Institute in London and co-author of the new paper. The group showed that the air pollution triggers the release of a signaling molecule called IL-1-beta, or interleukin-1-beta. When IL-1-beta reaches lung cells that carry dormant cancer-causing mutations, it activates those mutations. The cells proliferate and grow into a tumor. Remarkably, Dr. Swanton found that blocking IL-1-beta in mice exposed to air pollution stopped tumors forming, offering the promise of preventive drugs. The new research provides the foundations for a blood test that could identify who will benefit from such treatments. Drugs that block IL-1-beta in humans already exist. They are used to treat certain autoinflammatory conditions, such as some forms of arthritis. As part of the new study, Dr. Swanton's team analyzed data on cancer incidence among people treated with these drugs. In 2017, Novartis, a pharmaceutical company, reported the results from a big trial of canakinumab, an IL-1-beta blocker, as a preventive therapy for heart attacks. The drug was ineffective against heart attacks, but as part of the safety checks of the trial, Novartis collected data on cancer incidence among participants. The patients treated with canakinumab ended up with lower rates of lung cancer than the placebo group. The effect was modest, though. Dr. Swanton's team reanalyzed the trial data using the 14-protein signature. In people with lower amounts of the 14 proteins, more than 1,500 would need to be treated to prevent one lung cancer. But in those with larger amounts of the proteins, canakinumab nearly halved the risk. In this group, treating 55 people prevented one case of disease. Cholesterol-lowering drugs known as statins, which are widely prescribed to prevent heart attacks, have a similar prevention rate. The next step is to develop a commercial test for detecting the 14-protein signature. The team is also investigating whether other anti-inflammatory drugs could be similarly effective. Fresh UK Biobank data is expected in the next 2 years. It could provide similar clues about other types of cancer. A long-running trial in England, for example, has shown that aspirin prevents some colorectal cancers in people with Lynch syndrome, a genetic condition that makes people highly predisposed to certain cancers. Cancer prevention may finally get the level of scientific attention devoted to finding new treatments. Section 6.
4: treating pancreatic tumors may have revealed cancer's master switch. A promising drug could be the first of an entirely new class of treatments. Scientists are not usually an excitable bunch, so when many thousands of them recently gave a spontaneous standing ovation with cheering in the middle of a lecture, it meant something special happened. At a conference in Chicago at the end of May, oncologists went wild over the results of a drug called Draxanrisib, which treats pancreatic cancer. The drug almost doubled median survival times from 6.7 months to 13.2

a class of treatment that deploys the body's immune system to fight tumors and which has been such a lifeline in many other cancers. The mutation of the CRAS protein, which drives most pancreatic cancers, creates an environment outside each tumor that is hostile to immune cells. The drug is expected to speed its way through approval in America. Eventually, it seems likely to be given as a first-line treatment, rather than to those who have already tried chemotherapy, as was the case in the trial. The drug works by inhibiting CRAS. Other work suggests this also changes the environment around the tumor in ways that mean the tumor may respond to immunotherapy. If this approach is successful, it could further improve survival times. There is a bigger story. By solving the puzzle of how to inhibit signals from CRAS mutant tumors, the researchers have tackled a critical pathway that is found in many different cancers. CRAS is a molecular switch in the cell with an off and on state. A single mutation can leave the CRAS protein jammed on, endlessly signaling to cells that they should divide. Stopping CRAS in pancreatic cancer will help in other tumors where the same mutation drives the disease, such as some colorectal and lung cancers, and, to a lesser degree, in endometrial, small bowel, and stomach cancers. What's more, CRAS is just one of a family of oncogenes that are collectively known as RAS mutations. Draxanrasib could, in their theory, work on other RAS-driven cancers to some degree, such as multiple myeloma. All told, RAS mutations are found in 20% of all cancers and in 3.4 million cases of cancer globally every year. Little wonder that RAS has been a key target for oncologists since their discovery in 1982. But in four decades, it was the white whale of oncology. Because it has a structure that some described as smooth like a golf ball, there was no molecular chink with which to attack it, and scientists deemed it undruggable. Until it wasn't. In the end, they found draxanrasib, a small molecule that works as a molecular glue with another cellular protein to prevent RAS proteins from signaling. This is just the beginning. More refined versions of the drug and follow-on competitors will come later. There is even hope these drugs might help an entirely different group of cancer patients. Children with neuroblastoma, where a different mutation disables a gene that normally acts as a brake on RAS. Tackling one cancer has, potentially, revealed a master switch that enables new treatments for millions of people. Draxanrasib deserves its standing ovations. Section 7. Harry Styles and other megastars now expect you to come to them. Artists are visiting fewer cities on their global tours. Straight off the plane to a new hotel, just touched down, you could never tell. When Harry Styles sang those lyrics in 2014, he was already well accustomed to the glamour and grind of a global concert tour. Across his boy band and solo career, he has performed more than 600 gigs on 6 continents. His previous tour visited 79 cities. But not all is as it was. The 68 concerts on his new tour will be hosted in just 7 cities. He is in the midst of a 12-night run at Wembley Stadium in London, which ends on July 4th. In August, he will go to Madison Square Garden in New York to play 30 concerts. The British heartthrob is not the only musician traveling less. Many of the biggest pop acts have started to expect their fans to come to them. Beyoncé spent half of her Cowboy Carter tour in just 3 venues. Coldplay played extensively in certain cities. Olivia Rodrigo will do the same when she heads out on the road in September. Ariana Grande is appearing in only 3 countries on her tour. Longer runs in fewer places make for a less grueling experience for the artist, and a more lucrative one. Touring is more expensive than it has ever been, thanks to a combination of red tape and rising labor and fuel costs. Fans expect elaborate sets, transporting them across the world.

0: world is not cheap. Staying in one place for longer is a way of keeping outlays down and profits up. For the chosen cities, this means huge windfalls. Mr. Styles' fans are expecting to spend £1 billion or $1.34 billion on tickets, accommodation, and other expenses in London alone, according to Barclays, a bank. For the smaller regional cities bumped from the schedule, such as Manchester and Coventry, it means losing access to megastars and fans' spending power. Still, fans do not seem to mind going on the road themselves. Around 25% of the fans watching Mr. Styles at Wembley are traveling from outside London, and 28% are turning the occasion into a mini-break. Today's concert-goers have become cultural tourists. In an age where music is cheap and easy to access, live shows have acquired a new social value. Concerts have become a kind of modern pilgrimage, journeys made out of devotion to an idol. Section 8. Too many people are shockingly bad at prioritization. Choosing where to focus is among the most important skills. Work is a series of decisions about what to prioritize. Occasionally, events set the agenda. When the COVID-19 pandemic shut down the world in 2020, for example, it was pretty obvious which problems firms had to focus on. But normally, managers must weigh up for themselves how to allocate capital, decide which initiatives to concentrate on, and work out which numbers matter most. Product teams have to choose which features to work on first. Sales teams must decide which customers to focus on. And day by day, hour by hour, individuals have to work out how to spend their next chunk of time. It's a shame, then, that people are often very bad at setting priorities. Individuals seem to be so motivated by achieving goals of any kind that they find it hard to abandon them. In one lab experiment, Timothy Ballard of the University of Queensland and his co-authors asked participants to pursue two competing goals and varied the monetary rewards on offer. Even in cases where the reward for achieving one goal was the same as achieving both, and pursuing both made it more likely that neither would be attained, participants tried to get both done. When people have to make a choice about what to do next, they often pick the thing that seems achievable, even if that is not in their interests. A paper by Moti Amar of the Ono Academic College and his co-authors found that indebted consumers prioritized paying off small debts ahead of larger debts with higher interest rates. A tangible sense of progress was more important to them than the rational choice. This kind of behavior is observable in offices, too. Being the 400th person to review a document adds nothing of value, but at least you can go home with some sort of achievement to your name. Organizations, or rather the people who run them, are not necessarily much better. Some bosses regard everything they ask for as a priority. Even if they don't, their employees may behave as though nothing matters more. Many firms accumulate so many priorities that they suffer the peanut butter problem of attention and resources being spread so thinly across all of them. When Niels Christensen, chief executive of Lego, took charge of the toy maker, he found lots of examples of this. "We had 100 key enterprise risks. How can you look after 100 different risks without being risk-averse on everything you do?" All sorts of frameworks exist to enable better prioritization. The Eisenhower Matrix is a classic time management technique for individuals, which involves categorizing tasks into quadrants. An urgent and important task belongs at the top of the queue. An important and non-urgent task is the sort that you need to make time for. If you are doing non-urgent and unimportant tasks, you need to take a long, hard look in the mirror. The action priority matrix is another way of dividing tasks into quadrants, this time based on impact and effort. Product teams often use a scoring model called RICE, reach, impact, confidence, and effort. MOSCOW is a framework for teams to distinguish between must-have, should-have, could-have, and won't have features. Google pioneered the 70-20-10 rule for how to allocate resources to innovation. 70% on the core business, 20% on adjacent activities, and 10% on totally new ideas. If the thought of choosing which prioritization framework to prioritize paralyzes you, just choose one at random. Establishing what matters is not enough, though. If you are setting priorities for a team, you then need to communicate them properly. In 2017, Donald Sull of the Massachusetts Institute of Technology and his co-authors asked senior executives at 124 organizations to recite their company's strategic priorities. They found that in the typical company, only about half of its leaders agreed on what these were. When you prioritize a new thing, you also need to deprioritize an existing one. In their book, The Octopus Organization, Phil Lebrun and Jana Werner, two Amazon executives, recommend having explicit rules for canceling initiatives. They give the example of projects that have an explicit go-kill decision point, and of software projects with kill criteria, like team attrition rates or time commitments that exceed a certain threshold. The language is excessively martial, but the sentiment is absolutely right. Effective prioritization means choosing, communicating, and stopping. Henceforth, to be known as Caracas. Well, that's all the time I have for today, but thank you again for tuning in. You've been listening to this week's edition of The Economist. This is Trevor wishing you a good rest of your day.
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2: Good morning. Early this morning, expect partly cloudy skies and a low around 63. Later today, look for overcast skies and a high around 69. Monday night, look for partly cloudy skies and a low around 63. Tuesday, expect sunshine with a high near 78. Tuesday night, expect partly cloudy skies with a low near 66. Wednesday, look for moderate rain with a high near 70. Get your weather every hour right here on Mind's Eye Radio, your virtual newsstand.
3: In Belleville, it's overcast and 64 degrees. In Collinsville and O'Fallon, it's overcast and 66 degrees.
4: Hello, foodie aficionados. 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
2: Today's broadcast of the Wall Street Journal is brought to you by Lighthouse for the Blind, St. Louis. 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

0: right, let's begin today's reading of the Wall Street Journal. You're listening to the Talking Information Center on this Thursday, the 18th of June, 2026. And we say hello to Scott and Ken.
1: Good morning.
2: Hello and welcome. In Wednesday's markets, Warsh remarks spark stock slide. The Federal Reserve's first statement under Chairman Kevin Warsh clocked in at 132 words. Wall Street was troubled by the final six of them. The committee will deliver price stability. The Fed held its benchmark rate steady, as expected, in Warsh's first meeting as Fed chairman. But officials' quarterly economic projections showed that 9 of the 19 officials penciled in at least one rate increase by the end of the year, up from none in March. In a news conference, Warsh repeatedly emphasized that officials are unambiguously and unanimously committed to bringing inflation back to the Fed's 2% target. Investors took that as a sign that the new chairman would preserve the central bank's independence and be open to rate increases. Stocks fell, as did bond prices, pushing Treasury yields higher. The yield on the two-year Treasury note, which tends to rise and fall with changes in expectations for short-term rates set by the central bank, jumped above 4.2% in mid-afternoon trading from under 4.1% before the Fed's rate decision. The 10-year yield, a key barometer for corporate and consumer borrowing costs, climbed to nearly 4.5%. Every S&P 500 sector lost ground, dragging the broad index down 1.2%. The Dow Industrials fell 1% to close 507 points lower. The NASDAQ Composite declined 1.3%. Consumer stocks tumbled, including shares of Target, Estee Lauder, and Dollar General. Salesforce led declines in the Dow Industrials, falling 4.1%. Only 6 months ago, most investors had taken for granted that Fed officials would cut rates this year, providing a short-term boost to stocks. The U.S. conflict with Iran scrambled those forecasts, driving oil prices higher and stoking inflation fears. Even though the U.S. and Iran reached a deal to stop fighting, analysts warned that price pressures won't disappear overnight. The impact of the conflict has already shown up in inflation data. The inflation rate climbed to a three-year high of 4.2% in May, the Labor Department said, driven by higher energy costs. That June 10th report helped send the industrials to their worst day of 2026. The Fed is at a point where it can't ignore inflation, said Callie Cox, chief market strategist at Rizholt Wealth Management. I'm not surprised the world has shifted to a higher interest rate mindset. Interest rate futures showed investors see nearly a 90% chance that the Fed will raise rates at least once by the end of the year, and roughly 50-50 odds of at least two increases, according to CME FedWatch. Investors trying to predict the Fed's next move have a little less material to work with under Warsh. Wednesday's relatively terse statement didn't include forward guidance, and Warsh declined to give any after the meeting. Even so, his comments on inflation provided a broad sense for his priorities, shifting investors' rate expectations even more than his predecessor, Jerome Powell, had done at some recent meetings. Though inflation has accelerated, some investors noted that there are reasons to be optimistic about the economy. Benchmark U.S. crude futures closed Wednesday at $76.79 a barrel, 32% lower than their wartime highs. The labor market is recovering from a weak patch, corporate earnings are strong, and the economy is still growing, bolstered by a rush of business investment in artificial intelligence technology. Scott?
1: In an exclusive interview with the Wall Street Journal, Apple Chief Executive Tim Cook said the company will raise prices on its products to offset the surging costs of memory and storage chips. Unfortunately, Cook said, price increases are unavoidable. We're doing our best to mitigate the huge increases that are being passed on to us, and we've been trying to shield our customers from the increases, but the situation has become untenable. Cook declined to offer details on the timing or the scale of any planned price increases or which products would be affected. Apple's next major product launch is likely to be in September when it releases the iPhone 18 lineup, which is expected to include a new foldable iPhone. Price increases, especially for Macs and iPads, could come sooner than that. Apple raised the starting price of the Mac Mini last month in between launch events. Skyrocketing demand for memory and storage chips from artificial intelligence companies has pushed up their costs so much that Apple would have to raise device prices substantially to maintain its current profit margins. Passing the higher cost on to consumers while maintaining its profit margin would add about $270 to the price of the next iPhone Pro model, estimates the research firm Tech Insights. Chips for memory and storage are key components inside most computing devices, including smartphones, laptops, game consoles, medical equipment, and even cars. But now AI servers are gobbling up rapidly increasing volumes of those chips, so even a company as rich and as powerful as Apple is struggling to secure supply. Since last year, when Google, Microsoft, Meta, and Amazon began announcing big increases in their capital spending budgets, prices for memory and storage chips have both quadrupled. Tech Insights expects both prices to continue increasing well into 2027. Memory, also called DRAM, and storage, also called NAND, are like elements of a mid-20th century office. The memory is a desk that holds all the papers a worker needs to perform a task, while storage is the filing cabinet that holds everything else. Smartphones use DRAM memory to run apps currently in use, and they use NAND storage to file away photos and videos, for example. Cook said prices for memory and storage are both issues for his company, although he focused on the DRAM market in particular. He called out the increased allocations going to high bandwidth memory that is used for AI servers. There's less supply at a time when consumers want devices, and the memory guys are passing along huge price increases, Cook said. We definitely need memory pricing and supply to return to reasonable levels for consumer products. That's the bottom line. Three companies dominate the market for DRAM memory: Samsung and SK Hynix in South Korea, and Micron in the United States. Makers of NAND storage include those three companies, along with Kioxia and SanDisk. Those stock prices, along with their profits, have exploded over the past 12 months. Micron and SK Hynix shares have risen more than 800%, while Kioxia and SanDisk have risen 4,600%. Memory companies are building more factories. Morgan Stanley forecasts that production capacity for DRAM wafers, the silicon disks on which chips are patterned, will grow by 30% by next year. Yet as suppliers give priority to the specialized AI memory, wafers for consumer tech will fall as much as up to 15% short of demand, according to Morgan Stanley. China has national champion companies in memory and storage, but due to national security rules, American companies would likely require licenses in order to work with them. When asked if those restrictions should be loosened, Cook said, "I think everything needs to be on the table." He added, "I think we should look at all supply." Companies that make PCs, game consoles, smartphones, and other products have raised prices, including HP, Dell, and Nintendo. A consortium of industry associations recently sent a letter to Treasury Secretary Scott Bessent and Commerce Secretary Howard Lutnick complaining about the allocation of memory to AI buyers and asking for help to increase supply. Morgan Stanley estimates a 15% bump for prices of smartphones and PCs in the U.S. this year. This price increase will have a limited impact on the Consumer Price Index, which has only a small weighting for such devices. Yet any price increase on the popular iPhone is likely to grab Washington's attention. Compounding the issue is Apple's need for additional RAM to support more AI features, including a rebooted Siri announced last week. And the company has long used NAND storage upgrades to boost profit, charging $100 to $200 for extra increments that cost it just a fraction of that. In the interview, Cook said Apple stands ready to use its cash reserves to boost memory supply. "We are willing to use our balance sheet to help be a part of the solution," he said, adding, "Obviously, more capacity is needed." Cook declined to offer specifics, however. It's unclear how Apple could match, let alone beat, the deal terms that AI hyperscalers are offering to lock up supply. Those companies are signing 3 to 5 year agreements with huge cash prepayments that Apple is unlikely willing to match given its history of disciplined spending. Cook said Apple would not use its cash and silicon expertise to build its own memory and storage factories. "We can't do everything," said Cook. "We know what we're good at." Apple spends in the low tens of billions of dollars a year on memory and storage, according to people familiar with its costs, making it one of the largest customers in the world. Historically, it has used its heft to wring the lowest prices out of suppliers, playing them off each other, and leaving them little profit. As AI companies have stormed into the market, suddenly Apple finds itself waiting in line. "This is a 100-year flood," Cook said. "I've never seen anything like it in any area in over 40 years. Ken?
2: And in an article from the Herd on the Street page, Social Security's looming problem is already here. You may have read recently about a retirement crisis that's just over the horizon. It's actually already here. The 33 senators elected to full terms in November will have the unpleasant distinction of being the first U.S. politicians who might have to deal with automatic Social Security benefit cuts while in office. Actuaries now peg the fourth quarter of 2032 as the date when the Old Age and Survivors Insurance Trust Fund will run dry, reducing checks by more than one-fifth. Thinking of that only as a potential problem years from now isn't quite right, though. Payroll taxes stopped being enough to cover the retiree and disability program's expenses 16 years ago. Interest income kept their combined trust funds from shrinking until 5 years ago. Last year, the retiree and survivor funds reserves shrank by $200 billion to $2.34 trillion, and the shortfalls will grow. Payroll taxes to support Social Security get spent right away, with any surplus turned into special issue IOUs outside the regular Treasury debt market. Now that its main trust fund is shrinking, the line item for Social Security spending looks the same, but the federal budget needs extra cash from regular Treasury investors. That's getting trickier at a time of rising fiscal worries. Even for those Americans with enough personal savings to consider Social Security a supplement, not what will keep a roof over their heads, that matters. It could affect taxes, mortgage rates, and stock and bond portfolios. The fund's projected depletion is just the date by which something must be done politically on its cost or income ledger. Bold fixes have happened before, notably on a bipartisan basis in the 1980s. They could include higher payroll taxes or extending the levy to investment income. Congress also could direct the general federal budget to plug the gap, but that would mean either raising regular income taxes or borrowing much more money. Even with rosy assumptions, such as no recession ever, the Congressional Budget Office already projects a federal budget deficit of $2.7 trillion in fiscal year 2033. Benefit cuts could help plug the gap, too, such as by slowing cost of living adjustments or paying less to wealthy retirees. But Social Security is a large enough chunk of national income that the consumer spending impact would be felt, no matter who gets smaller monthly checks. Senators still have time before they need to make unpopular decisions. Investors and taxpayers can't just decide to kick the proverbial can down the road, unfortunately, Social Security's funding gap could make itself felt much sooner. Scott?
1: American companies are adjusting to global upheaval in supply chains, from the war in Iran to trade negotiations, by building more flexible logistics networks. Normalcy is not coming back, said Doug Cantrell, head of North American Transportation and Modernization at Ford Motor, on a panel on Tuesday that discussed the latest annual State of Logistics report from the Council of Supply Chain Management Professionals. A successful supply chain in the future is, quote, not going to be based upon scale or your buying power, but it's going to be based on your agility and your decision-making speed, Cantrell said. He noted he was not speaking on behalf of Ford Motor. The report showed U.S. businesses last year spent $2.4 trillion on transportation, inventory carrying costs, and other shipping-related expenses. That's down 1% from the year before. Logistics costs as a share of gross domestic product fell to 7.8% from 8.3% the prior year. Cost remains important, but it's no longer telling the full story, said Corbin Akar, partner at consulting firm Kearney and one of the authors of the report. Complexity remains elevated as leaders pursue profitable growth, resilience, and AI adoption. The drop was in part driven by a 36% decline in ocean shipping costs as new vessels ordered during the pandemic entered the market and helped push down elevated rates. Logistics costs are on the rise this year. Trucking rates are climbing after a four-year slump. The Logistics Managers Index, which is a monthly survey of supply chain managers, showed inventory, transportation, and warehousing costs all increased in May compared with April. Short-term contract rates to ship an ocean container from China, Japan, and South Korea to the United States West Coast on June 12th were up nearly 50% compared with a month earlier, according to transportation data firm Zenata. Paul Bingham, director of transportation consulting at S&P Global Market Intelligence, warned on the panel Tuesday that increased use of automation in warehouses, coupled with the rapid build-out of data centers to meet growing demand for artificial intelligence, could put a different kind of pressure on supply chains. It's likely to translate into higher costs, Bingham said, and less reliability in terms of the electric grid. Companies over the past 6 years have been grappling with waves of supply chain disruptions triggered by the pandemic, from port backlogs and product shortages to an overhang of excess inventory. The Trump administration's on-again, off-again tariff policies last year led many companies to rush in some shipments early, pause others, and shift some manufacturing to regions with lower duties. This year, the war in Iran has roiled energy markets, sending the price of fuel to its highest level in years. Logistics experts on Tuesday's panel said the turmoil has changed how shippers approach supply chain planning in order to become more nimble. 5 years ago, shippers were hands-off. They signed a contract. They expected their cargo to get where they wanted it to go, said Beth Rooney, port director of the Port Authority of New York and New Jersey. She added, now shippers are much more involved and much more proactive in every step of the supply chain. She said more companies are using a combination of annual contracts and spot rates for ocean shipping to manage their costs. Businesses are also shipping more cargo through multiple ports across the East, West, and Gulf coasts so they can shift rapidly in the event of an emergency. Stacy Schlachter, Senior Vice President of Sales at Penske Logistics, said customers increasingly ask the third-party logistics provider to help them plan for what-if scenarios. Shippers have moved from being paralyzed by the disruptions to actually adapting to them and expecting them, Schlachter said. Okay.
2: Carvana Playgrounds will push new cars. Dallas. Carvana became famous for its giant vending machines that house the used cars it sells online. Now, as the chain branches into new car sales, it is trying a different approach, new car playgrounds. The Tempe, Arizona-based company this week revealed its concept for a new car dealership designed for smartphone-based shopping rather than paperwork and interactions with salespeople. At the playground, customers can sit inside vehicles and use their phones to get details or order a test drive, with or without the involvement of a store employee. "We're not trying to sell cars here," Tom Tira, Carvana's president of special projects, said at its recent remodeled Chrysler Dodge Jeep Ram store in Dallas. "We're trying to present cars." The store is one of seven new car dealerships that Carvana has amassed after a buying spree that began in February 2025. All of them sell vehicles from the automaker Stellantis. "There is potential for Carvana to buy more Stellantis stores," Tierra said. He declined to comment on whether the company was interested in selling new cars from other automakers. For now, new cars remain a small part of Carvana's business, representing about 2,200 of its 67,000 cars for sale as of Tuesday, according to the company. "At this stage, we do continue to think of this as a test," Tyra said. Carvana is entering controversial territory by selling new cars, a market long reserved for traditional dealerships and protected by state laws. By offering online ordering, no-haggle pricing, and interstate delivery for new vehicles, Carvana has disrupted the status quo, drawing curiosity and anxiety from old-school dealers fearing for their business model. While almost anything goes in selling used cars, manufacturers such as Stellantis require new car dealers to maintain retail spaces to precise standards. An eight-story vending machine to store cars ordered online wasn't going to cut it. Carvana's initial answer is now on display at Dallas dealership it purchased around 9 months ago. In the lobby, customers stand before a giant cube with four 10-by-10-foot screens. After taking control using their smartphones, they can use the screen to select the vehicles they are considering. Afterwards, they are directed to the playground outside, where they can see their choices in person. Neatly arranged vehicles sit atop rubber playground turf, sometimes with themes to match, such as a soccer goal next to the Chrysler minivans and a faux racetrack for the Dodge muscle cars. "Kind of like Disneyland," said Paul Keister, Carvana's chief creative officer. Test drives can be ordered by scanning QR codes. Cubicles, where salespeople used to talk numbers and finance managers attempted to persuade customers to add extra warranties, have been repurposed. One has living room furniture, and another has a table for toddlers and a toy train. Sales advocates are available, and they don't work on commission, unlike at most regular dealers. They are primarily around to answer questions about the vehicles and walk customers through the sale on the customer's own phones or computers. Carvana sets a single nationwide price for each vehicle. No wiggle room. Carvana might pattern its six other new car stores after the Dallas location, but any growth depends on its reception with buyers, Tierra said. "The innovative part of Carvana's model is that it uses fewer people," said Erin Kerrigan, who runs a dealership advisory firm. "That means," she said, "the company's payroll per location is likely much less than at traditional dealers, which dedicate roughly half their expenses to employee wages and commissions." "This is a totally different approach," she said. Tierra declined to say how many sales advocates Carvana employs at each store. After stoking bankruptcy concerns in 2022, Carvana has surged to a market cap of around $76 billion after restructuring its debt and achieving profitability. It sold nearly 600,000 used cars last year, 43% more than in 2024. The company's stock is almost 100 times its record closing low in December 2022. Carvana's foray into new cars creates some hiccups for the industry, Mike Stanton, president of the National Automobile Dealers Association, said Tuesday at a conference in Detroit. Its ability to sell a car online and deliver it hundreds of miles away scrambles a system in which manufacturers judge dealers based on sales in geographic areas, Stanton said. At the same time, Carvana's moves show that most people don't want to buy a new car entirely online, Stanton said. They want to go into the store and test that product out and talk to a real human being, he said.
1: Scott. Oil prices have fallen sharply on hopes that the U.S.-Iran peace deal will end one of the biggest supply disruptions in decades. But energy traders and executives say the market for oil and other critical ingredients to the global economy will remain tight for weeks and potentially months while vessels reposition, damaged infrastructure is assessed and repaired, and drained inventories are rebuilt. That means the deal would be a release valve and not a floodgate. Even before the deal, crude oil flows have recovered steadily over the past couple of weeks. On average, about 10 ships a day transited the strait in the first week of June, according to commodities and shipping data provider Kpler, still far below the 100 or more a day that were transiting the strait prior to the war. The backlog of stranded vessels and the need for crew changes and rest mean a realistic return to normal shipping patterns is weeks, if not months, away. That, according to Stephen Cotton, General Secretary of the International Transport Workers Federation. Cotton added that the deal would not be the end. It is, he said, at best, the beginning. It could take several weeks for traffic to return to 30% to 50% of pre-war levels, or roughly 30 to 50 ships a day, said the Eurasia Group, a consulting firm. Initial flows, the group said, would likely be dominated by the exodus of vessels that have been trapped in the strait since February. Ships have been sitting still in warm water for more than 100 days. Algae and barnacles have grown thick on some hulls, slowing down the vessel's speed, crew members and shipbrokers said. Once out of the strait, cleaning them will take hours or days, depending on the ship size. Insurance rates, currently around 2.5% to 3.5% of the value of the ships, will likely remain high until formal agreements are in hand, according to insurance brokers. Only after navies, insurers, and ship owners are convinced that the channel is safe from mines and other dangers, and after tankers begin sailing back into the Gulf, can producers restart vast oil and gas fields that had been shut during the crisis. After traffic picks up, another 52 days will be needed for oil to arrive at far-off buyers in Asia and get refined. That, according to Michael Hay, head of commodities research at Societe Generale. Assuming a late June Hormuz reopening, supply relief would not materialize until late August, and meaningful normalization would only happen in September, he said. That means users will continue to draw down inventories in July and August, adding to pressure on already depleted stockpiles. The system is therefore most vulnerable, not at the point of disruption itself, he said, but in the intervening window before supply physically returns. Oil producers in the Middle East have cut crude production by more than 11 million barrels a day in May compared with levels pre-war. That, according to the U.S. Energy Information Administration, ramping up production involves navigating significant logistical hurdles and engineering difficulties. Regional crude production could take 4 to 6 months to restore close to pre-crisis levels, according to an analysis by Francis Osborne, who heads oil analytics at Argus Media. Since late March, the U.S. has drawn about 66 million barrels from the Strategic Petroleum Reserve out of 172 million barrels authorized by the Trump administration. At the current pace, that allotment could run out in early September, leaving the reserve at about 243 million barrels, far below its 2009 peak of more than 700 million barrels.
2: The IPO onslaught is forcing bankers to pick teams. SpaceX had practically every banker on Wall Street at its beck and call for its blockbuster IPO last week. That won't be the case for OpenAI and Anthropic. The two artificial intelligence giants are preparing for what could be dueling initial public offerings this fall, and the same two banks, Goldman Sachs and Morgan Stanley, are expected to play major roles in both, but not the same individual bankers. Instead, both banks are forming distinct teams to ensure no information is shared between the rivals, people familiar with the matter said. Banks are typically very careful about avoiding the appearance of conflicts for all deals, from IPOs to mergers and acquisitions. It is rare for competitors to go public at the same time, and in recent memory, no two competing offerings have used the same lead underwriters. Clients expect discretion from advisors as they pore over financial details and craft strategies for pitching the company to investors. When rideshare companies Lyft and Uber both went public in 2019, the work was divided between banks. J.P. Morgan Chase, Credit Suisse, and Jefferies led Lyft's offering, while Goldman, Morgan Stanley, and Bank of America led Uber's. The unusual nature of the current situation reflects the stronghold Goldman's and Morgan Stanley now have when it comes to technology industry IPOs. OpenAI and Anthropic are also eyeing jumbo-sized offerings, which require an army of banks to pull off. SpaceX's $86 billion offering used 23. The full bank lineups for potential offerings from OpenAI and Anthropic aren't finalized. Chief among the considerations for bankers signing on to help either OpenAI or Anthropic are client relationships, the people said. Both companies also come with their own potential complications that advisors positioning their IPOs will need to consider. OpenAI has been trying to catch up with Anthropic in the race for lucrative enterprise customers. Anthropic, meanwhile, is seen as more vulnerable to interference from the Trump administration, which recently banned foreign use of its most powerful AI tools. The two sides are discussing a potential deal to restore access. Anthropic and OpenAI filed for IPOs confidentially within days of each other earlier this month. That put them on track to launch offerings as soon as August, though post-Labor Day offerings are more likely, people familiar with the matter said. OpenAI has said that it may be a while until it goes public because there are things we want to do that are likely easier as a private company. Bankers at Goldman and Morgan Stanley, who were working on the SpaceX offering, avoided weighing in on the two AI companies' preliminary IPO paperwork, some of the people said, given that SpaceX has a nascent AI business and is considered a rival. The year is on track to be one of the busiest for IPOs in a while after years of muted activity. But activity has been concentrated in larger offerings, mainly of AI-related or defense companies. Bank fees for the biggest IPOs are significant. Morgan Stanley and Goldman pulled in fees of around $100 million apiece for SpaceX. The remaining banks split the rest of the roughly $500 million fee.
1: You're listening to The Wall Street Journal for Thursday, June 18th, from the Talking Information Center. He's Ken. I'm Scott. And from the U.S. Watch section of today's journal, Georgia's Republican legislative leaders on Wednesday rejected Governor Brian Kemp's call to redraw congressional and legislative districts during a special session, citing concerns about moving too quickly after a U.S. Supreme Court decision weakened Federal Voting Act's protections for minority voters. House Speaker John Burns sent Governor Kemp a letter hours before a special session was set to begin Wednesday, and he announced the decision as demonstrators filled the Georgia Capitol with chants of Black Voters Matter. The decision marked a setback for both Kemp and President Trump, who has urged Republican-led states to redraw their congressional districts to the Republicans' advantage. 10 states have enacted new congressional districts ahead of the November midterm elections. Georgia would have been the first to change congressional districts for the 2028 elections and the first to redraw state legislative districts. Republican legislative leaders did not rule out revisiting redistricting later in the year. In New York, a teenager thrown to the ground Wednesday when a Central Park carriage horse bolted away from its driver has died, according to police. The 18-year-old was riding in the horse-drawn carriage with three other passengers when the accident happened just before 3 p.m. on Wednesday, according to the New York Police Department. At least two passengers were sent flying out of the careening cab. The teenager was initially hospitalized in critical condition. The other passengers refused medical treatment. A representative for the Transport Workers Union, which represents carriage industry employees, said the driver had dismounted to take a photograph of his passengers, which they are not supposed to do. The horse had been in the park for only 6 weeks, according to Alexander Kemp, the administrative vice president of the union's local chapter. Video showed the horse sprinting through the park as two people appeared to jump from the carriage. And in California, the eight men killed in this week's crash of a B-52 during a test flight at Edwards Air Force Base included four active duty airmen, a reservist, and three civilians who were on a team devoted to keeping the bomber flying for decades to come, military officials said on Wednesday. The airfield where the Boeing B-52 Stratofortress crashed shortly after takeoff on Monday remained closed, but other base operations have resumed, according to a base official. No cause has yet been determined. Officials said it could take up to 6 months in order to complete the investigation. The victims were identified as 53-year-old Colonel Gregory Watson, 50-year-old retired Lieutenant Colonel Miles Middleton, 40-year-old Lieutenant Colonel Gabriel Estrella, 34-year-old Major Alexander Davis, 40-year-old Major Robert D., 35-year-old Major Brad Hovey, 32-year-old Jeremy Smith, and 41-year-old Christopher Risher. They were dedicated professionals, beloved family members, and irreplaceable teammates, said Colonel Thomas Tower, who is the commander of the 412th Test Wing at Edwards.
2: P&G plans scripted marketing dramas. Albertsons joined food giant to launch a series designed to help move products. Visitors to some of the 2,244 Albertsons U.S. retail locations may soon find themselves greeted by an unexpected sight in the form of a scripted comedy drama series about a taco stand run by a widowed father, his teenage daughter, and her grandmother. Packaged goods giant Procter & Gamble developed the show, titled Rico's Tacos, in collaboration with the supermarket chain's ad sales and data division, Albertsons Media Collective. The show, whose 1 to 2 minute episodes feature P&G products, marks the latest step in a nearly century-long effort by the maker of Crest toothpaste and Bounty paper towels to simultaneously entertain and advertise to consumers. It's also a collision of sorts between two of the hottest trends in marketing, branded content and retail media. P&G doesn't expect people to stop in the middle of the beauty aisle and watch an entire episode, according to Leela Coffey, the company's vice president of user growth acceleration for North America. If we can engage them in the store, they will go onto the app and theoretically watch the episode and do their shopping, said Coffey. This model is particularly appealing to P&G since the fragmentation of media makes it harder for marketers to reach consumers, she said. Albertsons plans to air 15-second teasers on digital screens strategically placed in locations like its stores, entrance areas, meat and seafood counters, and outdoor refueling stations. The screens will feature QR codes leading back to the Albertsons app, where shoppers can watch full episodes and check out the chain's latest loyalty program offers. Bricks and mortar chains, from Walmart to Dollar Tree in recent years, have launched so-called retail media networks, looking to generate extra revenue by pitching marketers on their ability to help target ads based on the invaluable behavioral data they collect from their own shoppers. But these networks' products so far have been limited to standard digital search and display ads, according to Brian Monahan, Senior Vice President of Albertsons Media Collective. Albertsons wants to not only sell ad placements, but help brands develop content designed to move consumers from their couches to the checkout line, said Monahan. There is more that we can try together, and particularly with a partner like P&G that really understands consumers and where market growth opportunities are, he said. The ultimate goal of Rico's Tacos is, of course, to sell more P&G products. Brilla Media, the production firm hired by P&G to write and shoot the series, built episodes around 25 different types of visits that shoppers typically make to Albertsons stores, and as described by the store's own data. In the pilot, for example, the family's Abula rushes to Albertsons to stock up on avocados and realizes before leaving that she also needs a new bottle of P&G's Head & Shoulders shampoo. In addition to the Albertsons app, both the chain and P&G will distribute clips from the new show on their social media channels. Albertsons will measure its success by comparing sales in locations where the show airs to those where it doesn't. Albertsons will measure its success by comparing sales in locations where the show airs to those where it doesn't, and tracking the number of people who visit the app to watch entire episodes and make purchases, said Monahan. The chain will screen the show this month at the Cannes Lions Festival of Creativity in France, where it hopes to attract interest from other brands, he said. Rico's Tacos hints at retail media potential to evolve into a marketing channel comparable to television, according to Andrew Lipsman, founder of retail-focused consulting firm Media Ads Plus Commerce.
1: Here's a very clever essay written by Ryan Felton. He's nostalgic about his car. More a relic than a classic, his Pontiac Vibe endures. The terrible news began with a knock on my front door. My neighbor, doing his best hat-in-hand routine while holding a driver's side mirror, kept on apologizing. Moments earlier, he'd somehow managed to back his vehicle out of his driveway and directly into the side of my 2005 Pontiac Vibe. This past winter in Michigan was rough. Things happen. I get it. But the damage was a concern. With a two-decade-old car, I was sure the Vibe would be declared a total loss and thus force me into the melee that is the new and used car market. The typical age of United States vehicles today keeps getting older, pushed upward by aging cars like my Vibe hatchback. For many drivers, the average new vehicle price of around $50,000 is enough to keep them on the sidelines. That's partially why I felt a sense of dread when I saw my neighbor had done more than give the Vibe a love tap. I also feared I would lose a vehicle I adore. My wife and I had bought the Pontiac Vibe in the fall of 2020 while living in Brooklyn. We knew eventually a move back home to our native Michigan was in the cards, and therefore a car would be needed. At the time, the used car market had been upended by the pandemic. I spent countless hours poring over Reddit posts and old car reviews for what my then-employer Consumer Reports had ranked as the best used vehicles under $5,000, which, believe it or not, was a thing not that long ago. The 2005 Vibe stood out. The Vibe is a product of a once groundbreaking joint venture between General Motors Pontiac brand and Toyota Motor. The automakers co-owned a company that assembled the Vibe, essentially a rebadged variant of Toyota's Matrix hatchback, at a factory in California. The Matrix and the Vibe rolled off the same line together starting in 2002. The car has enjoyable quirks. The hatch glass opens up with the press of a key fob button. There's a sweet AC outlet connection, too, a feature from the pre-USB era that's great for charging my gadgets. Much about this car now feels like a collection of footnotes in a history book. The Pontiac brand is itself no more, closed in GM's bankruptcy a few years later. That GM-Toyota joint venture has also been dissolved. The factory that built it now belongs to Tesla, cranking out electric vehicles, and small, affordable cars like the Pontiac Vibe are a rarity in today's automotive landscape. But once, it got plenty of hype as a genre-defying machine. Although Vibe ultimately defies traditional vehicle classification, it plays comfortably in nearly every automotive category, while fitting neatly into none. General Motors gushed in a press release around the time the Vibe was first introduced. It offers the handling and performance of a sports car, the utility and rugged go-anywhere range of an SUV. We weren't seeking sports car performance. We just wanted to get out of our neighborhood, and the Vibe did more than I could have imagined. A Brooklyn dealer had a 2005 Vibe in stock with only about 60,000 miles on it. The car's history included one owner who, according to the salesman, lived nearby and mainly drove it around the borough. The day after we bought it for roughly $6,300,

0: family around in. To give you a sense of how attached I am to the vibe, my wife and I have repeatedly remarked, only half-kiddingly, about how we hoped it could one day be the car our kid learned to drive. When the onslaught of worry and annoyance over my vibe's abrupt damage subsided, I started to crunch the numbers. Perhaps it would be fine to take a check from the insurer and get into something new. Since buying the Vibe, I've kept track of every repair I've made. All told, we've put about $10,400 into it until now. I feel ridiculous when I read that number, but it works out to about $150 a month on average. Sure, I could get a lease on a small modern car, but until I'm paying more on average for repairs, setting aside money for those fixes each month feels like the better trade-off than dumping the vehicle altogether. In the end, my neighbor's insurance company said the Vibe was valued at about $4,500, which comfortably exceeded the cost of a new mirror and repairs to the door. Over time, I plan to freshen up my Vibe. A new tire rim to replace one I lost when I needed a new wheel would be a nice start. Replacement floor mats and intense detailing could also go a long way to boosting its curb appeal. The Vibe lacks modern creature comforts and safety equipment that comes standard in new vehicles sold today, for sure. I don't care. That's Dada's car, my kid would sometimes shout. It is, and it will be, as long as I can keep it alive. We've all been there.
1: Cigars, lacrosse, and the scandal rocking a Massachusetts town. A photo ended Ipswich's playoff run, sparking outrage and confrontations. The boys gathered on an Ipswich, Mass beach to celebrate their high school graduation, some with medals draped over their black gowns, jutting from each mouth cigars that may or may not have been real. The photo, taken under cloudy skies June 7th, mirrored those snapped all around the country lately. But in this coastal enclave, dubbed America's best-preserved Puritan town, those snapshots have lit a burning debate. What's beyond dispute? Six of the grads were on Ipswich High School's lacrosse team, and administrators suspended all six from a playoff game 2 days later for violating State Athletic Association rules against tobacco use. The team ultimately voted to forfeit the contest, and just like that, their championship run went up in smoke. Now, this hamlet of 14,000 north of Boston is in a fierce debate over whether the penalty matched the foul. Come on, how many times have you been pulled over and a cop has said, "Ah, go ahead," and Mark Randazza, a lawyer representing one of the suspended students and his father. There is always discretion, right? To Ipswich resident Heidi Goralfalo, though, the line was clear. Kids have to learn the consequences when they do something wrong. The road to the suspensions began a day after graduation when local school officials and the Massachusetts Interscholastic Athletic Association received two photos from the beach celebration, according to a statement from Ipswich's school superintendent and the high school principal. One photo showed the boys with full-length cigars with the cigar bands visible, it said. The second showed the cigars smoked down significantly, a cloud of smoke surrounding one of the students and a torch-type lighter visible in the hand of another student. While officials were mum on who blew the whistle, they said an Ipswich player's parent had posted, then deleted the snapshots on Facebook. The digital trail triggered a district investigation that included interviews with students and parents. Authorities said they leaned on the Athletic Association's strict chemical health policy. On June 9th, the day of the state semifinal game, the punishment was handed down. School officials called the suspensions mandatory and rejected a claim by parents that the cigars were merely props filled with chamomile and English breakfast tea. Administrators noted that a Shaw's grocery store receipt the parents had produced had the date and time smudged out. The controversy was far from snuffed out. Around 10 a.m. that day, Ipswich High Principal Jonathan Mitchell called town police. "Get to the school ASAP," he said. Mitchell, according to a police report,

0: told Detective Joseph Perna that LaCrosse parent J.J. Giannakakis was on his way and had made a comment about going to jail. When Perna walked into Mitchell's office, body camera rolling, the tension was already high. Giannakakis couldn't understand why the graduates couldn't just sit out the game's first quarter. That way, he argued, the school could show kids it wasn't screwing around, but wouldn't rip your dreams away from you, according to footage released by police. Giannakakis also argued the boys would be puking their brains out if they'd smoked real cigars. Drew Wiley, the other parent, suggested the principal was singling out athletes, noting other graduates were spotted with stogies. "They're seniors. They've already graduated. I have no jurisdiction over them," Mitchell replied. "I do have jurisdiction over athletes whose season is still underway." The superintendent said he and Mitchell had no comment beyond their statement. When Wiley asked Mitchell if his conscience was good with doing this, the principal stood firm. "I'm not saying I'm good with it, Drew," he responded. "I'm very disappointed to have to do this, but I'm doing my job." And, he added, "we've got more evidence that says they did it than not." Soon he would go looking for more. 2 days later, on June 11th, in light of the uproar, Mitchell visited Shaw's where the manager printed a receipt matching details of the purchased tea bags, according to the district statement. To the school district, it would become something of a smoking gun. The receipt bore a date and time of June 8th at 1:03 p.m., the day after graduation, and 22 minutes after Mitchell informed the six families of the investigation. Ron Daza, the Giannakakis' lawyer, said he hadn't seen the receipt, but he mocked the probe. "Like you're in this CSI-level investigation over a couple of kids not doing this." Ron Daza noted cigars have long been a post-graduation tradition in Ipswich. "Best-case scenario, John's telling the truth," he said, referring to J.J. Giannakakis. "Worst-case scenario, John's an old school guy taking care of the kids. Either way, John is a good guy." The local divide is playing out on social media and has since prompted town resident Kelly Coviolo to launch an Ipswich Students First petition drive. She has accused the principal of playing his best Nancy Drew and said her phone is blowing up with locals worked up over the suspensions. "I keep hearing people say, does the punishment fit the crime?"
1: CME Group. Its longtime leader, Terry Duffy, will be stepping down as chief executive of the world's most valuable exchange operator early next year. The Chicago company yesterday said Duffy, who has been chairman since 2002 and CEO since 2016, will be handing the reins to Lynn Fitzpatrick, who's currently president and chief financial officer, on March 1st of next year. Duffy, who got his start at CME Group as a runner in the lean hog pit back in 1980, will become executive chairman on that date when Fitzpatrick will join the board. During his decades-long run at CME, he oversaw a transformation from an exchange dominated by old-fashioned trading pits to a global powerhouse in electronic trading. He spearheaded tie-ups that made CME a dominant player in the futures exchange business, including a 2007 deal with the Chicago Board of Trade, a traditional crosstown rival, and later with the New York Mercantile Exchange. Those deals helped lift the firm's market valuation to roughly $92 billion as of Wednesday's close. CME now runs markets ranging from oil to interest rate to stock market futures. Duffy, who's 67 years old, made headlines recently after criticizing the approval of perpetual futures, a type of derivatives contract that trades 24/7 and never expires, by Trump administration regulators. Some worry that these products, which emerged out of cryptocurrency markets, pose a competitive threat to traditional futures and derivatives like the ones that CME offers. "While CEO Duffy is leaving big shoes to fill, we have a very high degree of confidence in CFO Fitzpatrick's ability," Piper Sandler analysts wrote in a note. "The timing of the leadership transition is not ideal with the current narrative around perpetual futures weighing on exchange stocks." CME Group shares closed down 3.5% on Wednesday. CME's derivatives are critical to keeping global markets running. It handles more than $10 trillion in trading volume on an average day, predominantly in contracts tied to interest rates and stock market indexes. In the 2000s, Duffy persuaded CME's floor traders to usher in more electronic trading. In July of last year, CME won a decades-old battle with former floor traders after a jury rejected their claims that the company's pivot to electronic trading violated its contracts with them. That is the Wall Street Journal for today, Thursday, June 18th. Ken and Scott, wish you a good day.

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1: Good morning. Early this morning, expect partly cloudy skies and a low around 63. Later today, look for overcast skies and a high around 69. Monday night, look for partly cloudy skies and a low around 63. Tuesday, expect sunshine with a high near 78. Tuesday night, expect partly cloudy skies with a low near 66. Wednesday, look for moderate rain with a high near 70. Get your weather every hour right here on Mind's Eye Radio, your virtual newsstand.
2: In Belleville and O'Fallon and Fairview Heights, it's overcast and 65 degrees.

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4: Hello, and welcome to Guideposts. My name is Jeanette, and we'll begin today's program with a devotional from the Upper Room, Green Shoots. Read Isaiah 43, verses 14 to 21. The Lord said, "Forget the former things. Do not dwell on the past. See, I am doing a new thing. Now it springs up. Do you not perceive it? I am making a way in the wilderness and streams in the wasteland." Isaiah 43, verses 18 to 19. My husband and I love to hike in the woods. With the fresh air, tall trees, wildflowers, and singing birds, a day spent in nature never fails to lift our spirits. So it was unsettling to set out on a hike and find the bleak remains of a forest fire instead. Blackened sticks and stumps littered the ground, and the faint smell of smoke lingered in the air. As I looked closer, however, I noticed something else. Tiny green shoots poked up through the dirt. A few mountain laurels bloomed on blackened branches. New growth was emerging from the ashes, but I had to look for it. Focusing on the green shoots in life does not come naturally to me. I tend to ruminate on the past, replaying awkward conversations, missed opportunities, and questionable life choices in an endless loop. But God does not want us to be consumed by what-ifs and regrets. In this passage from Isaiah, God encourages us to forget the former things that may prevent us from seeing the good that lies ahead. If we look for the green shoots, we will find the hope and strength to keep moving forward, confident that God is laying a path toward a positive future. Prayer. Gracious God, you go before us and are always with us. Thank you for reminding us to keep our eyes focused on the positive future you have in store for us. Amen. Prayer focus. To find hope in God's presence. Thought for the day, I will look for the good things God is preparing for me today. By Laura Newberry, Virginia, USA. This devotional has a follow-up in the Upper Room blog. More green shoots. I have a deeper appreciation for the green shoots of life these days, sparked by the unexpected death of my father a few months after I submitted this reflection on Isaiah 43. I had planned to enjoy many more years with my beloved dad, but an untreatable cancer upended that possibility in a few short weeks. The Bible tells us God's plans are not our plans. This is easy to say in the abstract or when it involves someone else's circumstances, but our plans? That's a different story. After the loss of my dad, I resented having only dusty keepsakes and fading memories to compensate for the time we would have spent together. It wasn't enough. It wasn't fair. These feelings found a voice in my old nemesis, rumination. I replayed events and decisions in my head, wondering what we had missed and why I hadn't spent more time with him when I could. I knew I should listen to Isaiah's words and not dwell on a past I couldn't change, but I struggled to turn off the intrusive doubts and regrets. I signed up for a grief writing class, hoping the weekly assignments would be cathartic, but committing my thoughts to writing only amplified my despair. I dropped the class before it ended, figuring it was too soon, the grief too raw. Maybe it was, but looking back, I also see that my Christian faith and God's provision were largely absent in the stories I wrote. Failing to recognize the abiding presence and comfort the Lord offers to those who mourn made my words a dark lament without purpose or promise. If I was going to heal, I had to include God in every step of this journey. Fortunately, God didn't give up as easily as I did. I received word a few months later that the Upper Room wanted to publish my Green Shoots devotional, which would become a green shoot of its own. As an aspiring writer, it was an encouraging nod toward the future. I felt God saying, "Keep going. You are on the right path. You will find healing and new life if you keep me in your story." I started looking for more ways to write about my faith and encourage others with God's word. My dad was my biggest fan, enthusiastically supporting every new interest I had. He read the Upper Room Daily Devotional and would have been so excited to see my words in print. I miss his encouraging presence in my life, and the weight of his absence is heavier at times like this. But I am more aware of God's steady, comforting presence as well, which gives me the hope and encouragement to keep moving forward. Next, I'll read a chapter from the book 66 Ways God Loves You by Jennifer Rothschild. In Haggai, God Himself dwells with me and gives me peace. They were finally home. The Jewish people had been exiled in Babylon, but now they were in the land God promised them. They started to rebuild the temple, but then got discouraged and distracted, so they quit. God's dwelling place among them was the temple, and His temple lay desolate. Only God's presence among them could grant them courage and focus to follow through and press on toward the goal of finishing the rebuilding. His presence was the peace they needed, so they laid down their discouragement and picked up their hammers once again to work on God's house. God assured them that the glory of this present house will be greater than the glory of the former house, and in this place I will grant peace, declares the Lord Almighty, Haggai 2 verse 9. God's peace is what we need most also, and we find His peace in His presence. God's presence can remove the clutter of fear and discouragement. It makes a path of peace for us to walk when we need to press through discouragement and courageously trust and serve Him in whatever ways He calls us to. His presence assures us that we are not alone, forsaken, or abandoned. The ragtag group in Haggai's day pressed through their discouragement to build a temple for God's presence to dwell with them. But 500 years later, God presented the Prince of Peace Himself at that very temple, Emmanuel, God with us. See Luke 2, verses 22 to 40. Because God loves you, He makes His dwelling place with you and gives you peace. Jesus said, "In me you will have peace," John 16, verse 33. God in flesh came to live with you and with me, and because He came, we have peace. Peace is not the absence of discouragement. Peace is the presence of God. Ask God to dwell with you today and thank Him for His peace. Today I'll be reading from the new guidepost, Treasury of Faith. Our next story is A Home of Our Own by Doug Newton. All during our college days together, my wife Margie dreamed that someday we'd have a little house of our own. But after I finished my schooling and a 3-year tour of duty as a church youth director, she knew as well as I did that this was an impossible dream. In the summer of 1978, I was called to be the pastor of my very first church. As August began, Margie and I packed up our bustling youth ministry life in Syracuse, New York, along with our newborn daughter, Kelsey, and headed for Western Kentucky. The 52 members of our little church in Bowling Green couldn't pay moving expenses, but offered the best salary they could. Margie and I felt that God had led us there, so I got a part-time teaching job to help make ends meet. We found a small, inexpensive apartment in a converted barn on the edge of town. There wasn't quite enough money to buy both groceries and gas, so most weeks we skimped on one or the other. Within a month's time, we even had to sell our engagement and wedding rings. Margie never complained, and her daydreams about having our own place came up less and less often, until we quit talking about them at all. Until one day in mid-October. I was driving home through the Kentucky countryside in our old blue Chevy when I had the strongest conviction that we should buy a house. Since our church had had a series of short-term pastors, if Margie and I bought a house in Bowling Green, it would show our congregation we were making the kind of commitment they needed. This sudden thought excited me as I drove up to our barn. Margie was in the kitchen with Kelsey, now 9 months old. "Guess what, honey?" I said. "I think we should buy a house." The strangest look crossed her face. "Doug, we both know how impossible that seems. But during today's devotions, I couldn't get the idea off my mind either." "I hope it's God's idea, because if it's not, we're already sunk," I said. A few days later, we found a house we liked, but I was sure we couldn't afford it. When the sales agent suggested that we apply at the bank for a mortgage loan, I hesitated. I hated to disappoint Margie, but to me it seemed a waste of time. I told Margie so. "Doug," she said firmly, "if this is our idea, it's foolish. But if it's God's idea, we don't need money. We need faith." "You're right," I agreed. "We'll call the bank in the morning." "You understand that the application fee is non-refundable," the bank officer intoned the next day as Margie and I sat in our best clothes, handing him the carefully filled out form. We both thought of the $50 worth of food and gasoline we wouldn't have. Then we pictured the little house we were sure God had picked out for us. We nodded enthusiastically. "And it will take 2 to 3 weeks to process your application." "We understand," I said. "Thanks for your time." Our cautious optimism lasted until the phone rang the next afternoon. It was the bank officer. "Mr. Newton," he said, "I know I said it would take several weeks, but we can already tell that your financial situation isn't strong enough for us to approve your mortgage loan. If you stop by tomorrow, I'd like to return your application fee." "Thanks." I tried to smile to myself. You had to be pretty bad off to make a bank return non-refundable money. I might have given up right then if I hadn't believed what Margie had said. "We don't need money, we need faith." Instead, I picked up the phone and dialed a real estate agency. "We don't have a down payment," Margie said to the slim, pert real estate agent that afternoon, "and we can't count on the bank for a mortgage loan." "What you need is owner financing," she said, her sales instinct unflagging. "Don't you worry. We can find anybody a house. Now, how much were you planning to spend?" We told her. She looked thoughtful. She checked her listing file. "We do have one place at that price." What a place it was. The front porch slanted downward toward the door. There were 3 small rooms downstairs with the walls all leaning in toward each other. A rickety staircase led to a room upstairs, but its ceiling was only 4 feet high. My dismay was mirrored in Margie's eyes. "I don't think it's big enough," I said. "Well, we'll call you if anything else becomes available," the agent said. We knew better than to wait by the phone. Instead, we bought all the local papers and circled every house for sale by owner in red pen. It was the end of October when we began our search. The 3 of us, Margie, Kelsey, and I, would load into the sky blue Malibu. The driveway of any for sale by owner house felt the need of our tires. In each case, the doorbell rang, the door opened, and the question came, "Would you be willing to hold the mortgage?" In each case, kind Southern hospitality surrounded the, "No, sorry." Finally, toward the end of November, we thought we'd found the place. The owner was willing to hold the mortgage. The price was steep for us, $37,000. Margie and I prayed that night like never before. The answer we got seemed strange. "Offer $32,000. If this is the house for you, they'll accept $32,000." We went back the next day. "We offer $32,000," I said. The owner looked at us, considering. "I'll take $32,500. He wouldn't budge. Neither, we decided, could we. Margie and I left, greatly disappointed. We had been that close. But within a month, that little house burned to the ground, an undetected wiring problem. We felt so bad for the owner, but if we'd bought it, we would have lost everything. The Christmas season was approaching. By scrimping every penny, we'd been able to put aside $400 for closing costs and lawyer fees. But it was beginning to seem pointless. The house hunt was taking more energy than the church or my teaching or our family. We were both continuously exhausted. A biting wind followed us back to the car from our last attempt. Kelsey moved restlessly in her heavy snowsuit, and Margie and I looked at each other across the car seat in the gathering winter darkness. "Let's get something to eat," she said. My mind was reeling as we sat in our car at the Famous Recipe Chicken, eating out of the boxes in our laps. We'd both been so sure God had wanted us to find a house, so why hadn't we found one? Surely we'd been faithful to look and look and look some more. Were we wrong? Was God just trying to make us more appreciative of what we had? I'd be grateful to come home from work and, instead of running from house to house, just sit in our little apartment. I'd love to relax in one of those rocker recliners and read the paper. Margie pulled me away from my fantasy. "Could we have been wrong?" she asked. "I don't know, honey. We've tried so hard." I nodded. "You know," I started, "maybe we should just take the $400 and go buy a rocker recliner." She smiled. "We've been wanting one for years." We munched in silence. "We've gone through everything on the list, haven't we?" I asked. She turned on the dome light and looked at our penned list. "There's one house left, but it's clear across town." "Let's give it one last try. Let's check it out," I said. "Then let's go get us a rocker recliner." We buckled Kelsey into her car seat and drove the 5 miles out of town to Hickory Lane. By now it was fully dark, so it wasn't easy to find the address. When we did, no one was home. Margie and I gave each other a meaningful look and put the car into reverse. As we swung out of the driveway, our headlights cut a white arc across a line of neighborhood houses. Directly in front of us was a home with a small yellow "for sale by owner" sign tacked to a stake. We stopped the car one final time and walked to the door. "Would you consider holding the mortgage?" I asked the short man with white hair who answered the door.
5: "I reckon I could consider it," he said. "Might as well come on in, see the house, meet the missus."
4: For the rest of the evening, we sat in the White's living room. We studied the beauty of the solid cherry paneling, the brick fireplace, and the built-in bookshelves. The house was wonderful. It turned out that the Whites knew one of our predecessors at the church, and they were happy to sell to us, even letting us set the payments. Our $400 held the deal. 2 weeks later, we closed. On a Saturday in mid-January, we arrived with all of our possessions packed into a small truck. The Whites had moved their things the day before.
5: "Yep, everything's out," said Mr. White as he welcomed us to our new home. "Except," he looked apologetic, "this rocker recliner just won't fit into our new place. Mind if we leave it behind?"
4: Margie and I looked at the tan chair, then at each other. And suddenly we knew who'd been the most faithful of all. Next, we have a poem, "Hold On" by Margot Gina Hart. "Just about any dream grows stronger if you hold on a little longer." Our next story is "Don't Be Frightened by Failure" by Austin Pardue. So much emphasis is placed nowadays on the importance of achieving great success in life that I wonder sometimes what becomes of all the people who sometimes have to settle for less, people who know the meaning of that grim word, failure. How do they stand it? How do they adjust? How do they come back from the deep discouragement that failure or apparent failure often brings? I think I have something to say to such people because in my time I have had more than a nodding acquaintance with failure. First, let me give you a text that, in my opinion, serves the attention of all sincere people who meet with failure. He bindeth the floods from overflowing, and the thing that is hid bringeth he forth to light. Job 28, verse 11. What are the floods viewed in this context? They are the surging, devastating floods of defeatism and despair that so often follow failure. And what is the thing that is hid? That's what I want to talk about. I started out in life as a resounding academic failure. In grammar school, where we were seated in order of our grades, I usually sat in the right rear corner seat, the lowest in the class of about 40 or 50. And I discovered if you sit in the lowest seat long enough, you begin to have a pretty poor opinion of your future possibilities. I had to go to summer school to get through grammar school, which must be some kind of a record for academic density. I never did graduate from high school. When World War I came along, I left school to enlist at age 17. After the war, I decided I wanted to go into the ministry. I found that if you had been in the service, you could enter college without a high school diploma. So I went to Hobart, a fine old Episcopal college at Geneva, New York. I arrived there with $10 in my pocket. I got a job with the Lackawanna Railroad, heaving trunks on and off trains early in the morning. I went out for football, and I sincerely tried to study. One day, the president of the college called me in and said, "I'm not sure you should be here. I'm going to give you an IQ test." I took the test, and apparently it claimed to prove that I was about a middle grade moron. The president called me in again and said, "Pardew, you'll never get through college. You'll never be a minister. You just can't make it." The next fall, I tried again at Hobart, and the same thing happened. Another IQ test, another disaster. The president said, "Pardew, what you should be is a farmer, or one who works with his hands, not one of my gifts. Anyway, you shouldn't be here." So I was out for the second time. I tried another small college called St. Stephen's, and the president there was cordial. "We'll send for your credentials," he said. "I haven't any," I answered. "In that case," he said, "what makes you think you can come here?" "I don't know," I said. "I believe that God has a plan for me, and maybe your college is part of it." Well, they let me enter, but that didn't work out either. I could not make the grade. Before long, I was asked to leave. When I returned home to Chicago, I still felt that somehow ordination to the Episcopal priesthood could and would be achieved, even though I was without money, academic credentials, or powerful backers. My kindly rector just about gave up on me, but the curate at my parish church listened to my story. He told me that he had gone through a somewhat similar experience and wrote on my behalf to the dean of Nashata House, an Episcopal seminary that had a special preparatory department for men without college degrees. I went there, and eventually the dean asked me the most important question I had ever been asked. Had I ever had a careful eye examination? I had not. He made an appointment with an oculist in Milwaukee who was amazed that I could study at all. My vision was very good, but my muscular focus was almost nil, a condition later diagnosed as dyslexia. I was given a prism and did endless exercises. A burden of inferiority was lifted. Since grade school, I had been convinced that I must be stupid. So I kept going. I believe it was really because my mother sincerely believed that with God, all things are possible, Matthew 19, verse 26. And she somehow conveyed this belief to me. Finally, I did learn to study, and I did graduate from a theological seminary, and I did become an Episcopal priest and later a bishop. I am sure God has a sense of humor, and you can see it in the first chapter of 1 Corinthians, verse 27, where Paul says, "But God hath chosen the foolish things of the world to confound the wise, and God hath chosen the weak things of the world to confound the things which are mighty."
5: Now, forgive me, I'm not boasting, but today, even without high school or college diplomas, I have 5 honorary doctoral degrees and have published 10 books, which proves that God has a sense of humor. But I also think it proves something else, which brings me to the remainder of that text about the thing that is hid. I think the thing that is hid is very often a gift that the individual has that he or she doesn't even suspect having. No matter how low an opinion of yourself you may have, the Bible will tell you that there are all kinds of gifts, and each of us has some of them. In my case, I had a gift, but it was hidden behind my eye trouble until the Lord decided to bring it to light. I think that all of us should remember this when failure strikes, or seems to strike. Just because you fail at one thing doesn't mean that you will fail at another. The word education comes from a Latin word meaning to draw out, not necessarily to cram full of facts and information and dates, although these too can be important. Education really means to draw out the mysterious hidden qualities within an individual to bring them forth into the light. The truth is, there are many things an IQ test can't tell you. It can't measure how much creative imagination a person has, or how much drive, or how much burning desire to do or be something. It can't determine how much willingness a person has to cooperate with other people, or how much latent leadership he or she has, or how much perseverance he or she may possess. These are gifts from God. So seek your gift and keep looking for it diligently. Don't let failure discourage or dishearten you. Sometimes the way is long, painful, and hard. But by the grace of God and with a belief in the guidance of His Holy Spirit, He will show you how it can be done. Next, we have a poem, Full Blossoming by Josephine Millard. As tight-closed buds that feel the sun burst forth in perfect bloom, drab-scented lives will blossom forth when God is given room. Our next story is Rough Road to Moscow by Simon Estes. As I grew up, it never entered my mind that one day I'd be an opera singer. I thought about being a minister, a social worker, or even a doctor, but even those were pretty unusual plans for a kid from our integrated blue-collar neighborhood in Centerville, Iowa. In fact, I was almost through college with a degree in social work when my voice teacher, Charles Kellis, sat me down. "Simon, I think you could sing opera." "What's opera?" I asked blankly. Sure, I knew it existed. I just never paid any attention. In response, he started giving me records of the great opera singers. In no time, I was hooked. Where once I'd never dreamed of being an opera singer, I suddenly dreamed of nothing else. When my rational mind insisted that the odds against becoming successful at it were overwhelming, my heart would counter with the strong faith I'd received from my parents. My father worked hard as a coal miner, porter, and chauffeur to give us the education he'd missed. Even in lean times, he'd taught us that if we had faith, God would supply our needs. "If you believe in God, son, and believe in yourself, there isn't any challenge you can't meet." Well, I did believe in God, and I did believe in myself, so I accepted the challenge of becoming an opera singer, confident that God would provide what I really needed. Things came easily at first. In 1964, I won a scholarship to study voice at the Juilliard School in New York. Then I was advised to start my career in Europe, where large roles are more readily available to newcomers. In 1965, I auditioned for the Deutsche Oper in West Berlin, and within a month I was singing the bass lead of Rumpfes in Verdi's Aida. From there, I moved to another German opera house, determined to learn new roles and increase my repertoire. But I soon discovered that in Europe, big roles and good reviews don't necessarily put bread on the table. In fact, I was flat broke, but I was determined not to give up. One friend suggested that I apply for a stipend from the Institute of International Education in New York. I'll admit I was doubtful, If I'd never heard of them, certainly they'd never heard of me. Why should they help me out? Much to my surprise, the man in the office I'd been directed to jumped to his feet and extended his hand. "Simon," he said, "what a pleasure to meet you. You won the Munich competition last year, didn't you? How would you like to compete in the Tchaikovsky competition in Moscow?" Would I? I was flabbergasted. The Tchaikovsky competition is a very prestigious event held only every 4 years. Winning it has brought international attention to young artists, almost assuring successful careers in opera, piano, violin, and cello. Our American Van Cliburn was one of the first piano winners in 1958, and look at his career. "Sure, I'd like to go," I said quickly, but added honestly, "there just isn't any way I can afford to get to Moscow." "That would be taken care of. We'd pay your way over, and the competition would pay your way back. You'd need to prepare several Tchaikovsky songs in Russian, but we'd provide funds for you to learn the language. If you can go, let me know, and we'll make arrangements." I immediately checked with the manager of the opera house in Lübeck, Germany, where I was under contract. He readily agreed to let me go to Moscow. Thrilled, I flew back to Lübeck, where I'd hoped for a small stipend. I'd been given the chance of a lifetime. But as the summer and the competition approached, everything went wrong. First, through some unavoidable snags, the money for me to study Russian never materialized. I wired New York again, then stopped by the impressive office of the manager of the Lübeck Opera House. "Good day," I said in German. "I just wanted to remind you that I'll be leaving next month for the Tchaikovsky competition in Moscow." His answer was curt. "You can't go." "But you agreed. Arrangements have been made." "I've changed my mind," he growled. "If you go, not only will you be fired, you will never work in Germany again." There was no changing his mind. I left his office stunned to lose such a chance and for no reason. And not only was my Lübeck job on the line, but I'd had a very good offer to sing in Hamburg next year. At home that night, I said a prayer. "Lord," I started, "if you'll just show me a teeny bit of light at the end of the tunnel, I'll gladly do the rest." Shortly thereafter at the opera house, I fell into conversation with a tenor from Australia. He was sympathetic, and soon I'd explained my dilemma. "I think you should go," he said in a cheerful voice with the Australian cadence. "This chance might not come again. The worst thing that could happen is that you won't get to finish out the season here in Lübeck." "But the offer in Hamburg?" "Have you gone to talk with them and explain the situation? There's no reason they should fire you because this manager went back on his word." "I haven't talked to them," I said, a little embarrassed. To tell the truth, the manager seemed so threatening that I've been afraid to leave Lübeck. His laughter was deep and hearty. "You're an opera singer, Simon, not a criminal. Nobody's checking train stations to see if you leave town." His confidence reassured me. I did go to Hamburg, and sure enough, they promised me the job no matter what. That was the glimmer of light I'd asked God for. But by now, the competition was only days away, and I didn't know a word of Russian. I had the rest of the repertoire I'd need, and the way was provided, but there was still that brick wall. I'd have to sing in Russian in the first round, almost straight off the plane. No Russian, no chance, and I had no Russian. There was nothing further I could do. I prayed, "God, I don't want to ask you to do any great favors for me. Please, just help me as much as you feel is right." And I started to pack. The 1st of June was overcast. A strange excitement played at my stomach as I boarded the Aeroflight plane in East Berlin. In my briefcase were my reams of sheet music, including several unknown pieces with the strange symbols denoting inscrutable words in Russian. I had a facility for languages, but I could stare at those foreign pages for the rest of my life and not know how to decipher a sound. I leaned back in my seat and tried to take my mind off of our imminent arrival in Moscow. As the plane took off, I noticed the attractive 30-ish woman assigned to the seat next to mine. Not surprisingly, I was the only black person on the flight, and she looked at me with curiosity. She said something in a language I didn't understand, and I shook my head. She didn't speak English. As a last resort, I asked if she spoke German, and she did. "Why are you going to Moscow?" she asked in German. "I'm going to sing in the Tchaikovsky competition," I said, then added, "By the way, do you know any pieces by Tchaikovsky? I need to sing one in Russian when I arrive." Her face lit up. "You ask a Russian actress if she knows any songs by Tchaikovsky?" she asked, grinning. "Let's see what music you have." I spread out the scores that I'd brought. "Here," she said, picking one up. "This is my favorite. Ni slova o drug moi. Not a word, oh my friend." All the way from Berlin to Moscow, she went over and over in the Russian words and pronunciations with me while I sight-read the music. I'm sure the flight attendant thought we were nuts, reciting over and over, "Ni slova o drug moi, ni slova." When I landed in Moscow, my assigned accompanist helped me put the finishing touches on the song before I was hurried over to sing in the first round. I'll never forget walking onto that stage in the Tchaikovsky Conservatory recital hall. It was breathtakingly beautiful and packed with expectant people. My accompanist hit those first chords of Tchaikovsky's piece, and I stepped forward and sang it in Tchaikovsky's native tongue. After that first round, I went on to win the bronze medal, which really launched my career. True, I lost my summer position in Lubeck, but it was replaced by another offer to sing at the White House. But what still amazes me is that after hearing that first song, the Soviet newspaper Pravda wrote that I had the best Russian in the competition. Whenever I think of it, I have to grin, because when I got on that plane with faith, God knew that as far as Russian was concerned, I knew not a word, oh my friend. And before we landed, those were the very words I could sing. Next, we have a short poem, "Moving Faith" by Mildred N. Hoyer. "Dear Lord, I ask not for a faith that will move a mountain, but for a faith that will somehow move me." Our next story is "The Girl at the Gate" by Vivian Moffitt. During the drought and depression years, when I was a girl in North Dakota, my parents were farming with as little hired help as possible. All of us kids did as much as we could to help my parents on the farm. Though I had cerebral palsy, I walked fairly well and helped with the livestock. Each morning, Dad and I drove our 16 Holsteins through a big gate and into an alfalfa field. I stayed and watched so they would not stray. By noon, they were thirsty and ready to go back into their barn, but the gate was heavy and the chain that fastened it was tight. My right hand was very spastic, and my strong left one was poorly coordinated. Each day, I waited until Dad came from his work to close the gate. One day, he came in from plowing, put the horses in the barn, and started for the house. I called him, but he did not answer. Dragging the gate a few inches at the time, I could almost close it. Still, Dad didn't come. If the gate was left unfastened, the cows would push through and break it. I was becoming annoyed. I knew Dad was tired and hungry, but so was I. With one more push, the gate was almost in place. Lifting my bad hand with my good one, I grasped the end of the chain. Then I pulled hard on the other end. No luck. I called for Dad again, but there was no answer. While I waited, I kept trying. I prayed, but with more self-pity than confidence. I gave one more push to the big gate, then held it in place with my knee while I tugged at the chain again. My prayer got the answer it scarcely deserved. Somehow the ends came together, then overlapped, so I could get the end link into the snap. I was no longer tired. I ran to the house and fairly crowed. "Dad, you forgot to come and shut the gate, but I got it done." He grinned at me. "I thought you would," he answered quietly. He had been watching from the dining room window. If I had not succeeded, he would have come to help me. In the 35 years since then, I have had many of the frustrations that are common to the handicapped. Sometimes I doubted that my prayers were heard. Yet, when I kept trying to be self-reliant and useful, my struggles and even my failures eventually had meaning and purpose. I know now that at times our Heavenly Father, like Dad, watches from inside the window, seeming to withhold his help to give us the joy of discovering the strength he has hidden in us. Our next story is Down is a Long Way from Out by Flora Walker. It was 4:30 in the afternoon. Time for Mr. Softy. I cringed at the sound of the ice cream truck's bell. The driver stopped outside Talbot Towers, the ghetto complex in a western Pennsylvania town where my three kids and I had just moved. As he handed out ice pops and took dimes from a growing cluster of eager, squirming children, I gazed anxiously down at my kids from the window. They had no dimes. They hung over to the side and watched, and the hurt, left-out look in their eyes made me ache inside. It was the summer of 1965, and we were so miserably poor we couldn't afford even an ice cream on a stick. I had just left my husband of 16 years. He was an alcoholic, and night after night he had come home drunk and hit me as I lay in bed. Trembling and stunned, I'd run out onto the street in my nightgown and wait until it was safe to creep back inside. I tried to stifle my screams so the children wouldn't know, but I couldn't take the beatings anymore. I was afraid that he would eventually kill me. One night, my husband returned to an empty house. The kids and I had left. I had reached a point in life where I needed something to give me courage to continue, something to give me the determination to overcome my problems. I had lost my grip on life. We lived in Braddock, Pennsylvania, a steel mill town, and its huge, grimy apartment building with its rats and roaches and 42 other families was where we had to start over in life. My oldest child, Kathy, was 15 and had cerebral palsy. She stumbled and slurred her words, but what a joy she was to me. She was always smiling and soothing my temper. I scrimped out of the little money there was to buy the $47 soft leather shoes and the vitamins that she needed. Eddie, my 5-year-old, was fragile and little, and Lucille, the baby, was almost 4. We lived on a small welfare grant. Although my husband was ordered by the court to contribute child support, only $21 a week, there was never enough. Some days I fed the children cereal with milk for each meal, and I would go without. I'd lie awake at nights, doubled over with cramps from hunger. Lying there, I would be overwhelmed by despair. Even God is disturbing me. Why am I being punished? I wondered. I had tried for years to stay by my husband. He'd been a good provider, but impossible to live with. I had tried to raise our children right, to take them to church. I had nurtured Kathy through difficult times, exercising her 3 times a day, boiling and mashing up her food because of her difficulty in swallowing, taking her from one doctor to another, carrying her from one class to the next when she couldn't climb the school stairs. Now we were crammed into a tiny apartment with no relief in sight and no one to turn to. We were trapped. I began to think that my body and my life were too battered to start again. And yet there came a point, one tiny moment. One afternoon, Eddie ran up all 6 flights of stairs and burst into the apartment. He was crying so hard he could hardly get his breath. "Eddie," I said, "what's wrong?" But he sobbed uncontrollably. His shoulders drooped. He looked crushed. I took him in my arms and coaxed, "It's all right, Eddie. You can tell me." I hugged him close and kissed his wet cheeks. "Mother," Eddie said, choking on the words, "Mother, are you lazy?" He avoided my eyes, and I was glad because I didn't want him to see the hurt in mine. "What a question to ask your mother, Eddie. Don't I take care of you And your sisters cook and clean and wash clothes? Is that being lazy? The kids outside say you don't have a job, said Eddie haltingly. They said their daddies have to support us. They said you don't work because you're lazy. They said we are nothing. Children, I knew, could be so cruel to one another, but now the shock and hurt were almost too much for me to bear. My little remaining self-respect was stripped away, and I wanted to hide somewhere and die of shame. That night, in the darkness of my room, I went on my knees to God. I gave him all my sadness, my anger, my hopelessness. Life is too hard, dear Lord. I'm losing hope. Will you please help me? The next morning, I was looking in the mirror and I said out loud, "Well, God knows I'm not lazy." I studied myself closely. "Flora," I said, "you've still got your figure. You've got a good mind and more skills than a lot of people have. You've got your high school diploma and all those things you learned, typing, filing, shorthand. You've got a nice personality. You're not so hopeless. So why don't you do something about your situation?" I knocked on my neighbor's door, borrowed her morning paper, and turned quickly to the classified section. Then I saw it, wanted, secretary for librarian, parochial school. I thought to myself, maybe, just maybe. I borrowed her phone, called the listed number, and asked for an appointment. I was given one for the next morning. But if I'd known about the competition for that job, I wouldn't have been so pleased. I arranged for someone to watch Eddie and Lucille while I was on my interview, then spent the rest of the day getting ready. I washed my hair, polished one pair of good shoes, and looked over my scanty wardrobe. Nothing in the closet looked suitable, just a few faded house dresses. My husband had never bought me a dressy dress. Then I saw hanging in the back an old green suit. Ugh, I thought. Nobody would hire me in that thing. It was a hand-me-down given me to wear to my high school graduation. I looked frantically from hanger to hanger, but it was that green suit or nothing. Then I decided, I got a diploma in this outfit. I can get a job in it, too. I spent the rest of the afternoon and evening banging out typing drills on my old typewriter and taking down radio announcements in shorthand. When Kathy

dressed and white. And they were all waiting to be interviewed for my job. Dear God, I asked dismally, what chance do I have? I was the last to be interviewed, and as I waited, I carried on a long conversation with myself. Flora, I told myself, you know you are not lazy. You are a special person. What difference does it make that this school is predominantly white? What they need is you. Your talents are just as necessary as any of those other women's. You know you could contribute a lot to this job. You have high morals, dedication, and drive. You have skills, potential. By the time I walked into Father Henry's office for my interview, I had just about hired myself. I was convinced that this place couldn't do without me. Father Henry, the headmaster, said, I see you did well on the typing and vocabulary tests. Then he told me what the job required and asked if I thought I could handle the responsibilities. Father Henry, I assured him, I am a woman who can deal with responsibility. I know I could be an asset to this library, and if you don't hire me, the loss will be yours. I couldn't believe I said that, and I waited fearfully for the man's response. I like your spunk, he said, smiling. And after talking a while longer, he said, I need a mature person. Could you start today? What did you say? I almost shouted at this huge, kind man. Oh, yes, yes, I'll take the job. Just let me make arrangements for my children, I pleaded, and left with a bounce in my step. That wonderful $1.25 an hour job was a start, a new beginning, and God and I both knew I desperately needed it. Little did I know that this was to become a springboard for my future. I stayed there 6 years, then worked as a secretary for a legal services organization. I also became chairman of the Metropolitan Tenants Organization, a volunteer group in which I worked to improve living conditions for apartment dwellers. I became active in four other associations involved in improving the environment and living conditions to try to make the world a better place for my children. Later, I married my second husband, Christopher Walker, a fine Christian man. We have a home on 54 acres of land in Anderson, South Carolina. Now I'm working in the history department of Clemson University. God knows I have not been lazy since Eddie came crying to me that day. Life has been rich and full and rewarding and busy. My youngest, Lucille, finished school and married this past June. Eddie operates a forklift here in South Carolina, and Kathy is married to a minister and lives in Washington, D.C. I remember that first afternoon home from my new job at St. Thomas High School. The children and I were gathered around the table where I was excitedly relating the news about my job. And I called the man at the welfare office and told him to stop sending checks because we won't be needing them anymore, I told them proudly. Just then we heard the Mr. Softy bell. Come on, I said to the kids, let's celebrate. And celebrate we did. Our next story is Two Men and a Plow by Claude Rogers. My daddy, Guy Rogers, was a weaver in a cotton mill near Griffin, Georgia, a skilled laborer with only a third-grade education. He and Mama, my two sisters, and I lived in a four-room house with a faucet outside for water. We bought our coal and electricity from the huge plant where Daddy worked and lived a life so simple we didn't need to own a clock. Most people timed everything by the mill whistle that signaled shift changes. Short time at the mill came regularly, periods when orders fell off and the plant operated only 1 or 2 days a week. In the best of times, nobody in the village had much, but short time meant disaster. Our little town offered no other jobs, so when incomes fell behind, most people bought groceries on credit. If you owed the grocer $15 or $18, it could take years to catch up. Daddy refused to buy food on credit. There was a confidence in him that kept us kids from knowing we were poor. He thought he was the luckiest man in the world. He thanked God daily for his family, his job, and our home, and he prayed for less fortunate neighbors and tried to help them. One afternoon, when I was about 7, Daddy sat on the steps of our high back stoop,

0: talking earnestly with Herschel, the man who lived next door.
1: "How in the world can I feed my family, Guy?" Herschel was asking. "A man can always make a garden," Daddy answered. "My family won't ever starve. See that little hollow down there? I mean to clear it and grow my food."
0: He gestured towards some bottomland below the houses, a wild tangle of saplings, vines, and winter-dead underbrush.
1: "Herschel, you could do that too."
2: "I don't know nothing about making a garden," our neighbor responded helplessly.
0: He hesitated,
2: "but if you could teach me and let me share, I'd do anything, Guy."
0: Daddy threw Herschel a quick, compassionate look that said he understood the man's fear, the near begging, the pride reduced to dust.
1: "Sure, Herschel," he said gently. "Reckon the Lord will help us both out."
0: As soon as the weather allowed, Daddy and Herschel cut saplings and took swing blades to the underbrush. They burned off dead weeds higher than my head, then broke that land by hand. Even with a mule, it would have been back-breaking work, yet neither man complained. For weeks, they worked every day except Sunday. Sunday was the Lord's Day, and going to church and paying your tithes came natural to Daddy as breathing. I asked him once, "When you only got $10, how can you give a dollar to God? Doesn't he know how bad off we need it?"
1: Daddy smiled. "Son, it's not my money to keep. That dollar belongs to him."
0: And he was firm about that, as firm as in his decision never to buy groceries on credit. Spring comes early in mid-Georgia, and soon the men raked the ground, hot and sweaty work. They were excited now, and I could see that Herschel felt more hopeful. One day they got a hold of a little hand plow with a 14 or 15-inch wheel, one you could push. Using it took near superhuman effort, though. Tough and wiry as Daddy was, that stubborn ground needed more horsepower than the man possessed. That's when Herschel offered to pull the plow. At first, Daddy wouldn't hear of it.
1: "Reckon I can make it, Herschel. Just take some time, that's all," he protested.
2: "Nah, Guy, let's figure out how I can help you. I don't mind pulling. Let's take these ropes."
0: They rigged up a harness, and Herschel hunched forward, the ropes biting into his chest and straining shoulders, and he pulled that plow like some powerful, sweating animal. Dad plowed straight as a die. At the end of the first row, the men broke into grins.
1: "Now we'll change places," Daddy commanded.
2: "Nah, Guy, we're going good. I don't know nothing about plowing. Let's just do it this-a-way."
0: The Lord must have helped, because the garden came in good. Pole beans made a green tent I could play under, with 10 and 12-inch long beans dangling in thick clusters. All creation seemed to explode with food. Corn, okra, butter beans, peas, cucumbers, tomatoes, cabbages, greens, overflowing with plenty for us and for Herschel's family, plus a mess to give away. Mama taught Herschel's wife how to preserve. She turned our back porch into a canning center where the women put up jars of tomatoes, soup, mix, beans, everything imaginable. Again, both families had plenty to share. Daddy gave God credit for the generous harvest. He offered his tithe, thanked God for everything, and believed himself rich. Today, if I catch myself having doubts or hanging back when a job or problem makes heavy demands on me, I summon up that picture of Daddy and Herschel toiling together, plowing with the humility of simple beasts on a long-ago spring afternoon. I ask myself, am I willing to put my back to the plow? Daddy and Herschel showed me how to plow deep and straight without holding back. It works, and the crops come in abundantly. We'll finish today's program with The Upside, quotes from today's positive thinkers from the June-July issue of Guidepost Magazine. Emerson said that the happiest person on earth is the one who learns from nature the lessons of worship. So go outside a lot and look up every time it hits the reset button. Anne Lamott, writer. A negative thought comes into your mind. You move it out. You move a positive in. Don't put a period at the end of a negative thought. Henry Winkler, actor. Give us today our daily bread, Jesus taught us to pray. Not tomorrow's answers, not next year's certainties, but today's portion. From Sacred Curiosity, Wondering Our Way Toward Wholeness by Brittany Wynn Lee. That's all we have for today. Thank you so much for listening. Have a wonderful week, and may God bless you greatly.
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4: Good morning. Today, look for overcast skies with a high near 69. Tonight, expect partly cloudy skies with a low near 63. Tuesday, expect sunshine with a high near 78. Tuesday night, look for partly cloudy skies with a low near 66. Wednesday, look for moderate rain with a high near 70. Get your weather every hour right here on Mind's Eye Radio, your virtual newsstand.
5: In Belleville, it's overcast and 65 degrees. In Granite City, it's overcast and 64 degrees. In Collinsville, it's overcast and 63 degrees.

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2: Hi, this is Sharon Glessner reading to you today from the June 17th, 2026 edition of the Waterloo Republic Times. Solar farm saga unsettles. Chicago-based solar power installation company NexAmp has a few more weeks to wait to see if the third time will be a charm for a proposed solar farm south of Waterloo. Representatives of NexAmp were on hand Monday night during a meeting of the Monroe County Zoning Board of Appeals, seeking approval of a proposal which would install a number of solar power arrays on 63 acres of a 117-acre parcel capable of producing 10 megawatts of electricity annually for up to 40 years. A 10-megawatt system could generate enough electricity to power approximately 2,000 to 3,000 homes each year. Discussion during Monday's meeting was mostly a retread of topics discussed during the June 4th meeting of the Monroe County Planning Commission, with topics including decommissioning of solar panels, safety concerns, negative impacts to neighboring properties, and a lack of agreement detailing how the generated power would be handled, how the construction materials would be delivered to the project site, or what considerations need to be taken in regard to a natural gas pipeline that runs through the property. The Planning Commission voted unanimously to not recommend approval of the solar farm earlier this month, with many comments noting incomplete plans and a lack of agreement with other entities which would be impacted by the proposal. The application was made on behalf of NexAmp under the Illinois Corporation's Monroe Sun and Monroe Sun 2 LLC. Two similar proposals have been submitted under those LLCs in the past year to install the solar power setup on a property west of the Macetown Road, north of Wartburg, and just southwest of the Waterloo city limit. An application submitted in July was rescinded prior to being heard by the Planning Commission in order to address immediate concerns expressed by county officials. A different plan was submitted in October, but was also rescinded after the Planning Commission found a number of issues with the proposal. An application for the latest attempt was filed April 20th, and Monday was the first time the Zoning Board had a chance to review the project. Zoning Board Chairman George Obernagel began the meeting by informing the NexAmp representatives that no vote would be taken on the matter, to allow board members enough time to review any new information which was not heard by the Planning Commission. In an attempt to avoid rehashing information that had been presented less than 2 weeks ago, Obernagel stated the board's intention to only allow discussion of supplemental evidence not presented during the June 4th meeting, such as a road use agreement that was not available this month. We are not going to have the same evidence produced, as that is what the Planning Commission has received, Obernagel said, adding that board members would review a transcript of the June 4th meeting, information contained in an accompanying slideshow, and any new information produced Monday night. He also made it clear the board would not be voting on the item Monday night. Sean Pluta, an attorney representing NexAmp, demurred, expressing his intent to cover the entire scope of the proposal, pointing out the company is permitted statutorily to present any and all information during the hearing, disregarding Obernagel's intent to limit discussion. While Pluta and two other NexAmp representatives were mindful to avoid an in-depth recounting of information already presented to the Planning Commission, their portion of the meeting lasted about 90 minutes, though about half of that time was spent addressing questions from board members. It was noted by several members that NextAmp had not disclosed any possible contract arrangement with Energy Transfer, the owner of a natural gas pipeline that runs through the property. Similarly, no details were available regarding a potential partnership with Ameren Illinois, the likely buyer of any electricity produced by the solar setup, or plans to create related infrastructure easements. Finally, the board pointed out that questions remain concerning access to the potential installation apart from a proposed frontage road, raising further apprehension about safety and the ability for respective personnel to access the site in the event of an emergency. For many of the yet undecided aspects of the proposal, their representatives, for the most part, reported initial conversations with the various stakeholders, but ultimately indicated an ability to proceed prior to the project gaining approval. Zoning Board member Mike Kavorik took issue with those entities wanting the project to be approved before looking at it. Countering Kavorik's insistence that the board would be approving sight unseen, Plutus said the board can issue conditions of approval. Kavorik took further issue with that premise, intimating that an undue burden was being placed on the board due to what appeared to be a lack of preliminary work on the part of the applicants. Later in the meeting, Kavorik asked how the county could keep NextAmp accountable in the event the installation was unsightly. "What's our recourse?" he asked, adding, "The ones I've seen look like hell." While much of the conversation Monday amounted to a recap of the Planning Commission meeting, several other new issues were raised. The notion that the county's decommissioning required NextAmp to produce a decommissioning bond at 150% of the expected cost did not jibe with the 2023 Illinois law disallowing county regulations from being more restrictive than state standards had been brought up earlier this month. But Obernagel took a new approach. While it seems as if the county can only require a bond of 100%, Obernagel asked what the company plans to do if the decommissioning costs were in the $2 million range. Current estimates provided by the applicants estimate the cost at just under $80,000, but Obernagel argued that skyrocketing costs and inflation could realistically make that figure much larger 30 years from now. Obernagel also asked if there had been a study to see if the property was in a karst area. Civil engineer Hannah London noted there had been several soil bores conducted on the property, with none of the samples indicating karst topography. However, a map of Monroe County's karst areas available through the county's GIS website indicates a large amount of karst areas under or near this proposed solar farm site. Following presentations from NextAmp representatives, a handful of county representatives addressed the board. Rebecca Mayberry spoke briefly to ask if presenters had any data showing the number of fires which have occurred near Illinois solar farms in the past year. Explaining she had heard of at least three this year alone, Mayberry expressed concern that a fire on the property would be made much more dangerous due to the presence of the pipeline in the area. NextAmp representative Henry Barrett pointed out that solar arrays are built in accordance with fire code, also pointing out the company's solar sites are constantly monitored by video and all have the ability to be shut down remotely in the event of an emergency. Jennifer Glasgow's parents live near the proposed solar site, and she expressed frustration at the lack of planning. "Everything is a work in progress," she said, adding she was fluffed off that the company has not produced any necessary agreements, even though it has been attempting to gain approval for the past year. "It's very important to get this right," she said, noting it would be the first large-scale solar installation in Monroe County. Resident Mark Brand agreed with Mayberry and the board, calling the application woefully incomplete, even where they are in progress. Safety seems to be the major issue, and resident Don Velker suggested the company's plan to plant 18 to 24 inch pollinators under the solar arrays would only contribute to the likelihood of a destructive large-scale fire if the growth were to ignite during a dry period. Another nearby resident, Jim Dietz, spoke directly to the NextAmp representatives, but with a more pointed tone. He began by accusing the company of exploiting one veteran founder of the company simply for profit, pointing out that he is no longer associated with NextAmp, but is still used in marketing materials. He then spoke to the heart of the matter for many who live near the proposed site. Do any of you know what it's like to go home, sit on your front porch, and see a deer, see a turkey? Dietz asked. All three indicated they did not live in rural areas. Can you sit outside without seeing a solar panel? Dietz continued. How can you three shove this down our throats? You don't have a clue what you're destroying. You should be ashamed of yourselves. The meeting adjourned without a vote, although a date of July 8th was announced with the zoning board to reconvene. A vote on the matter is expected on that date, with the meeting to begin at 8:15 a.m. at the Monroe County Courthouse. County departments seek updates, funding. As Monroe County entered the second half of the current fiscal year at the beginning of the month, two funding requests during the June 1st Monroe County Board meeting highlighted how quickly unexpected expenses can create a strain on an annual budget. The first request was made by Monroe County Supervisor of Assessment, Don Goff. She explained her department's current master appraisal system used to store commercial and residential parcels data would soon be obsolete, leaving her department with a legitimate time-sensitive need. While Goff's budget for the current fiscal year includes funding for the documentation system, she recently learned that the owner of her department's current system is planning to discontinue service sometime late this year or early next year. In order to transmit to the new system prior to the bulk of work for the next assessment cycle beginning, Goff said she would like to implement the new system sooner rather than later. While the monthly rate for the new service is comparable to the existing system, Goff explained there were additional upfront costs associated with converting the information from the current system to the new. While the $43,000 approved by the board to be taken from the county's contingency fund is relatively minor compared to the $600,000 budgeted for the current fiscal year, Monroe County Board Chairman George Green noted the account is getting tight. The county has already pulled about $415,000 from the contingency fund, with most of the withdrawal coming in the first months of the year. During the first week of January, about $300,000 was used to finance efforts to repair a scour hole near Fultz, which threatened levee integrity in the area. Randolph County is expected to reimburse Monroe County about $100,000, but there is no timetable currently set for repayment. Another surprise expense for the county came in February as commissioners approved $115,000 to support the newly chartered Monroe County Veterans Assistance Commission. Established in mid-December 2025, the VAC was not scheduled into the current fiscal year budget when it was adopted December 1st. With an additional $43,000 approved June 1st, the contingency fund balance is under $150,000, with a shade under half the current budget year remaining. With that in mind, a request by Monroe County Public Safety Director Kevin Scheibe later in the meeting was discussed with conserving the contingency fund in mind. Scheibe, joined by Monroe County Sheriff Neil Roffing, explained that he recently discovered several spots in the Monroe County Courthouse that require additional security measures. Monroe County Clerk Jonathan McLean agreed with Scheibe's assessment, pointing out specific locations which have a potential for non-employees to enter restricted areas. McLean also pointed to a general lessening of decorum at the courthouse. Compared to 7 years ago, McLean reported disruptions becoming more and more common, including visitors to the courthouse walking into an office and yelling at employees. Commissioner Doug Garmer said it would be a big miss if the situation were not addressed. While Scheibe has a quote that amounts to approximately $1,600 per doorway to have them fitted for secure access devices, in addition to other security improvements, Green and McLean both suggested approaching individual departments to see how much each may be able to contribute to the updates. Rather than simply cover the cost using the contingency fund, department directors will be asked to check if any surpluses are anticipated in the respective budgets, with the contingency fund to be used only if there's a shortfall once the totals are calculated. In other action from the meeting, Sandra Danahold once again returned to the courthouse to discuss her objections to a planned realignment of Country Club Lane. As previously reported, Danahold has shared safety concerns regarding farm equipment and vehicles exiting the road to one of her family's farm properties, in addition to adverse effects of runoff on her property to the north of Country Club Lane as part of a Rogers Street extension. During public comment, Danahold questioned the validity of using county's comprehensive plan as justification for creating what she envisions as a dangerous rerouting of the road. I don't know how a government official uses the phrase comprehensive plan, but a sheet of paper, even one nicely done, without consideration of underlying factors such as hydrology, safety, cost, and public input, should not be a plan by which officials govern, and especially not to take ground from landowners, Danahold wrote in a transcript of comments shared with commissioners last Monday. Referring to a separate report, Danahold referred to an annual plan submitted by the Monroe County Highway Department. So all the county has to do to justify taking farm ground is to draw a line on a map any given year. No studies, no community input. Is that how it works? Danahold asked. With her allotted public comment time coming to an end, she concluded by reminding commissioners of an earlier offer shortly after the realignment project was announced. If the county is concerned about traffic at my driveway, it has had alternatives, she said. Recall, we offered the county a corner of our ground for free to increase visibility there in exchange for dropping the straightaway. No one even responded. Waterloo hires new building inspector. The Waterloo City Council on Monday night approved the hiring of a new building inspector, code administrator, and the purchase of a pricey specialty vehicle for its electric line department. Eric Birkenmeyer is the new city building inspector, filling the void created through the recent resignment of Mark Herman. Waterloo Human Resources Coordinator Tricia Hogland said Birkenmeyer and his family relocated to Waterloo last year from House Springs, Missouri. He brings more than 30 years of experience in the construction industry, having served as a general contractor, foreman, and carpenter throughout his career, she said. Birkenmeyer has served as a self-employed general contractor for Home Remodeling Solutions since 2000. In other action, from Monday, the council approved the purchase of a new Digger Derrick truck for the city's electric line department from Terex USA in the amount of $476,000. This will replace an existing city truck and may take up to 2 years to be delivered, Mayor Stan Darter detailed. A digger derrick truck is a heavy-duty utility vehicle equipped with an auger and hydraulically powered crane-like boom. It is used to drill foundation holes, set utility poles, and lift transformers or other heavy materials. Another action taken Monday night was the approval of the mayor's appointment of Sarah Linker to the Waterloo Library Board. Linker will serve the remainder of Ken Perkins' term to expire on June 30th, 2027. The next meeting of the Waterloo City Council will take place at 7:30 p.m., July 6th, at City Hall. Park Board, Butterfly Gardens. The Waterloo Park District Board gathered for a fairly brief summer meeting last Wednesday evening, during which commissioners largely discussed ongoing maintenance needs and events for the park's busy season, with special mention made of the district's butterfly gardens. President Mary Gardner and Commissioner Scott Davis were both absent from the June meeting. Vice President Gina Fun prompted discussion of the butterfly garden at Lakeview Park, speaking on how the garden began 3 years ago, thanks to a great deal of help from the Waterloo Garden Club. The garden has been occasionally mentioned at a district meeting since then, with Fun speaking on maintenance chiefly done by her and Park District Superintendent John Prater. As Fun went on to say, the garden has come to need some additional support if it's going to stick around. The garden club helped us put it in, Fun said. They were very kind and generous. It was great. And then we threw some seed out there. And after that, for the past 2 years, I have been kind of a one-man butterfly volunteer group. And it's getting a little time-wise. I've got other things on my plate that I can't get out there. With only some discussion, commissioners showed support for the establishment of a butterfly garden volunteer group. As was noted by Fund, the largest concern for the space is weeding. Folks who are available and interested in volunteering to help tend the butterfly garden are encouraged to reach out at parkdistrict@htc.net or check out the Waterloo Park District Facebook page for more information. Prater led much of the discussion on districts going on in his monthly report. The Waterloo Community Splash Pad being properly open for the season, he noted a number of times concerning the facility located off Rogers Street. Among the various splash pad repairs being taken care of were the replacement of broken faucet handles in the bathrooms, a grate being set up in the drain pit in the control room, and tables being procured for space around the attraction. Prater also spoke about plans to properly set up a sump pump and diverter tank, noting he previously ran into concerns with the electrical systems, and he intends on getting a quote from J.P. Fitzgibbons on the project. Just like today, when the power went out, if that diversion tank started filling up, the sump pump wouldn't have kicked in, so it would have flooded the unit and burned out that $5,000 control panel, Prater said. So I think I'm going to wait and see what kind of a quote he gives me, and then we don't have to worry about it anymore. The line will be there, and it will be permanent. Further in the splash pad, Prater discussed plans to set up a pavilion rather than a previously entertained canopy, pouring a new concrete pad to connect the existing splash pad concrete. He reported receiving a quote on the project amounting to $26,900, and it was noted that this endeavor was included in the budget for the year. Another splash pad matter was discussed early in the meeting, as Park District Attorney Paul Schimpf mentioned a message the district had received on Facebook regarding the addition of a filling station for water bottles at the facility. Commissioners discussed the cost of installation and filter replacement, suggesting an investigation on replacing the spout at the current water fountain to make filling up bottles easier. Prater also talked about ordering a grate to replace a shattered bubble feature on the playground at William Zimmer Memorial Park and getting the air conditioning in a district truck fixed. Following up on another item discussed last month, commissioners agreed to not replace the grill at Lakeview, which had been run over and damaged by a vehicle in May, noting the cost of replacing such a feature didn't seem worth it given how little use it received compared to the grills closer to the park pavilions. Elsewhere in the meeting, it was noted the district had received a communication from Kay Theobald with the Daughters of the American Revolution concerning the placement of a marker near the splash pad on June 14th, which was Flag Day. Commissioners also heard from Lisa Pekka with the Waterloo Park District Foundation about Saturday's Family Fun Meet morning. The event came together with a variety of games for kids, and those families who turned up despite the light rain enjoyed themselves, even as Pekka and those park district officials present bemoaned another foundation event struck with dreary weather. Waterloo School Board talks funds and junior high school. This month's meeting of the Waterloo School Board featured a farewell to several outgoing administrators, a presentation on a large special education program at the high school, and a handful of action items. Among those action items, an abatement of $750,000 from the district's working cash fund into the education fund received the most attention from the board. Waterloo Superintendent of Schools, Brian Sharon, offered further explanation, saying the board strives to take a conservative approach to the district's budget, only including revenue that is assured. In past budget discussion, the board had approved a transfer of funds from the working cash fund to the education fund that was expected to be necessary, though, as Sharon explained further, this proved not to be entirely the case, though a movement of district funds was still needed to cover payroll. Sharon went on to speak about how the district is often left in a difficult situation financially as it waits for local property taxes, its largest source of revenue, though the past few years have seen improvement in that area, with some property tax revenue in the past arriving as late as December. On fund balances, the board also approved a transfer of earned interest from the Capital Project Fund into the Education Fund. Another notable action item before the board was the typically standard extra duty assignments. During the vote for these assignments, board members Jody Burton and John Coppard both voted against the item. Votes in approval from President Lori Dillenberger, Vice President Neil Giffhorn, Secretary Amanda Probst, and board members James Yackel and Nathan Mifflin allowed the item to pass nonetheless. In the middle of voting, Coppard offered some explanation on his nay vote, though this explanation primarily noted extra duty assignments involving the board indicating their trust in employees in the area of both monetary and managerial responsibilities. Coppard was not available for further comment on this matter. Other items addressed and approved by the board included the second reading of Board Policy Press Plus Issue 121, a letter of retirement for Rogers Elementary Principal Brian Smith at the end of the 2029-30 school year, contracts and pay for several district staff, and the hiring of two elementary teachers. A lease agreement with American Capital totaling $54,000 was also approved, allowing the rental of Promethean boards and stands for classrooms. District Director of Technology Nick Hergenrader explained that these boards served as an upgrade from the district's existing smart board and projector setups, noting how the price of this older equipment has increased as the quality has waned. Another item, hiring a new assistant principal for the Waterloo Junior High School, was on the agenda, but effectively tabled as there was no name to bring before the board at the time of the meeting. Sharon offered an update on the junior high project early in the meeting, saying discussion had taken place with FGM Architects though attention had shifted to narrowing down the necessary number of classrooms for the school's renovation, given plans to build a new wing and tear down the older part of the current building. Sharon further said that further information should be available at a later date following a meeting with FGMA, Waterloo Junior High School Principal Mitch North, Director of Maintenance Will Hewlett, and others. We've requested the architect to come out to meet with me and Will, and I'd like to involve Mitch in that meeting as well, and some other administration from my office, to make sure that we are constructing the right number of classrooms and not building classrooms that are going to go unused, Sharon said. We're not ready to move forward with those renderings to the full board yet, but I do anticipate that we would be ready to do that at the next meeting. For this month's presentation from the Waterloo Classroom Teachers Association, the board heard from staff involved in the Waterloo High School transition program, including special education teacher Kristen Gettle. After board members were offered tea and lemonade from one of the students involved in the program, Gettle and her colleagues offered an overview of the program, which can involve students for roughly 7 years as they're able to continue participating until they're 22 years old. The program broadly serves to help those students learn to live independently, whether they're learning basic life skills like money management, getting involved with their community, or developing a range of vocational skills. The Best Buddies program was also discussed, serving as a way to connect students in and out of special ed program. As you see, our transition program is more than just a classroom, Gettle said. Through academics, independent living experiences, community-based instruction, and social opportunities, we help our students develop the skills and confidence they need for life after high school. Early in the meeting, special attention was given to a trio of administrators who enjoyed their final year in the Waterloo School District recently. Sharon offered his commendations to Waterloo Junior High School Principal Nick Schwartz, Waterloo Junior High School Assistant Principal Kara Brown, and Athletic Director Tim Gould. On behalf of the board, I want to thank you for the service that you have provided over the years, Sharon said. Offering his final administrator report for the district, Schwartz likewise expressed his appreciation to the board. I want to thank each and every one of you as board members, Schwartz said. I know it's a difficult job that often goes unthanked. So thank you for all you've done, and thank you, Mr. Sharon and the administration, for all the trust and support that you have shown to me over the years. It's truly been an honor to serve as principal for 21 years in Waterloo. Open plans detailed. A power company has recently detailed plans to shut down 3 Illinois facilities in coming years, including one just east of Redbud. As reported Monday in the Peoria Journal-Star, Vistra Corporation intends to close its power plants in Baldwin, Kincaid, and Newton, according to notices sent to the state of Illinois. The closures are expected to affect 304 employees overall, according to the Illinois Department of Commerce and Economic Development. Vistra cited economic, environmental, and regulatory factors as the cause of these plant closures and permanent layoffs. A total of 122 employees will be laid off in Baldwin in February of 2028, according to notices sent to the state on May 4th, in accordance with Worker Adjustment and Retraining Notification Act. Vistra spokesperson Jenny Lyon said the Baldwin plant continues to operate today and generate power for Illinois. In addition, the Baldwin Solar Facility, which sits on the coal plant property and came online in 2024, will continue operating after the retirement of the Baldwin Power Plant, Lyons stressed. As we move through the retirement process, Vistra will continue to keep employees and community stakeholders informed of developments and future plans. In December, Vistra announced an amendment to its retirement schedule. for the 1,185 megawatt Baldwin power plant to continue running the coal-fired portion through 2027 rather than retiring it in 2025 while still meeting federal Environmental Protection Agency obligations. The plant is now fashioned as a power generation hub, Vistra has said, with the recent addition of its 68-megawatt utility-scale solar system, plus an energy storage system. Vistra said this $135 million investment involved the placement of over 200,000 solar panels across 420 acres of property the plant has owned and maintained for decades. The solar generation facility in Baldwin is estimated to produce approximately 140 megawatts of zero carbon electricity annually over the next 20 years. Grody says goodbye. Among a number of areas, teachers and administrators parting ways with their school this summer is Columbia Superintendent of Schools Chris Grody, who began his local career during a terrifically tumultuous time for educators and is leaving on an all-around high note for the district. While he's found a great love for Southern Illinois, Grody hails from the far north of the state, growing up about 2 hours north of Chicago and 2 hours south of Milwaukee, Wisconsin. He graduated from Grays Lake Community High School before starting junior college. He went on to attend the Institute of Technology, the Illinois Institute of Technology, to study psychology. His teaching certificate came from Illinois State University, and he later received his master's degree at DePaul University, further working toward his doctorate at Northern Illinois University and getting his education specialist endorsement for his superintendent certificate. Grody began work toward his doctorate in 2020, earning his doctorate degree in 2024. When I knew I was going to retire, I went back and pursued my PhD in industrial organizational psychology. So I went back to my roots, Grody said. Now I did my dissertation and everything, so I'm officially Dr. Grody. As he recalled, his career in education came about primarily as he was looking for some sort of work after earning his bachelor's degree. When I graduated with a psychology degree, I said, well, what am I going to do now? And my dad looked at me and said, that's the question I've been asking you since you started to get your degree in psychology, Grody said. My sister is a special ed teacher, so I became an aide and worked as an aide and decided to go back into education. Grody recalled teaching sixth grade science before stepping into a role as dean of students and later a principal position. I moved very quickly out of teaching into the business side of the world, Grody said. His journey began in Canton, where he worked as an assistant superintendent, particularly focused on district finance. He left further south to Murfreesboro, where he worked as a superintendent for 13 years. His children largely graduated from that district, though his youngest graduated in Columbia. Offering further remarks on how his career in education came about, Grody said it really wasn't his original intention, though he's hardly upset about where he's ended up. I was not what you would consider a good student, Grody said. People that knew me in high school and junior high were surprised I got into education. However, life takes you down various roads, and I got into education kind of kicking and screaming. But it's been a wonderful profession, a great career, and I loved every moment of it. From Murfreesboro, Grody made his way to Columbia in 2020, and though that period was absolute chaos for the world of education at large, thanks to COVID-19, Grody said he could hardly have picked a better year to move. As he remarked, other superintendents were fielding phone calls from folks in the community on a daily basis, but he, a new superintendent who had yet to dole out his phone number, got to enjoy some relative peace between school board meetings. Grody further spoke to the positive note on which both of his tenures as superintendent began, having been dealt a decent hand by his predecessors. Both my superintendencies I stepped into, I followed interim superintendents, Grody said. In both those situations, the superintendents that left ran a very good and healthy organization. Looking back on his work in school administration and his time in Columbia specifically, Grody offered a positively glowing overview of his job. As he described, he's long been happy to constantly meet folks, learning new things, and never be restricted to only one subject. I love that my job covers personnel, covers budgets, Grody said. I can talk to bond counsel and talk about levying bond and what arbitrage means in a financial sense. I do budgets, I do tax levies. I sit with the city and talk about economic development and city planning. I talk to lawyers about HR stuff, and I still get to talk about curriculum and learning. I'm learning about construction and architecture and the logistics of just getting stuff done. As a district leader, you cover so many things. I run one of the largest restaurants in this town. I run the largest transportation company in this town. I run the largest athletic program in this town. And I'm also charged with keeping the taxes reasonable while educating their children. It's just so eclectic, and I get to learn about so many things. I love it. While he was quite positive about his work as superintendent, Grody did acknowledge the issues an administrator encounters can prove challenging to navigate, particularly when it comes to interacting with folks in the community who are understandably passionate. Grody said he strived to respect and listen to parents when there are issues, while also following the rules he needs to as head of the school district. There are times when even the spouse that you love does something that you don't agree with when it comes to your children, Grody said. Imagine that not being a person you love, but being an organizational bureaucrat. There are feelings, strong feelings, and people express those feelings. As he mentioned, Grody has been closely involved with a number of matters over the past few years that have been quite positive for the district. Among the more notable items in this area are the district's tax rate and major renovations and expansions at Columbia High School, which seem to be a solid foundation for his successor, current Columbia Assistant Superintendent of Schools, Amanda Ganey. Columbia School Board President Greg Myers offered some positive sentiments on Grody and the impact he's had on the district. Alongside general board matters, Meyer has worked at particular length with Grody when it comes to the high school renovation and project planning over the past few years. Chris is a great guy, and I've worked very closely with him the whole time I've been president, Meyer said. He has always been just a great communicator, and the thing I admire most about Chris is he will talk to anybody. It doesn't matter what point of view or what's going on, his door is always open. He's always inviting people to come in and sit down and talk it over. Meyer commended Grody's efforts during COVID as well as his work with Columbia High School, noting Grody strives to always make himself available for the district should he be needed. He is certainly one of the most dedicated people I know, Meyer said. Board member Adam Hemkin, who has likewise worked with Grody at great length amid the Columbia High School project, also praised his work as superintendent. Chris has a lot of experience as an administrator and has been a great partner as far as putting this school together, Hemkin said. Like Meyer, Hemkin particularly noted Grody's work when it comes to communicating and organizing collaborative efforts. He knows how to find people that have the right skill set and put them together, Hemkin said. He is very good at leading without having to be the guy standing in the front. Looking back fondly on his work as superintendent and how he's enjoyed the sense of community Columbia offers, Grody said he plans to move back to Murfreesboro, hoping to find work as a professor or in a role that focuses more on HR or leadership development. When it comes to Columbia, he said, the district is in good hands and has a bright future ahead. Dr. Ganey is going to be a wonderful addition, Grody said. Our principals are all solid people that have been here for a long time. The new high school is great. Our tax rate is really good because we're seeing economic growth. The board is strong. I'm leaving at a very good time. Ron leads Waterloo Chamber. The Waterloo Chamber of Commerce recently welcomed new leadership as the latest executive director stepped up early last week, eager to assist the community once more after departing from another important local organization. Mary Kay Ron officially began her time with the Chamber on June 9th, filling a position vacated through the recent resignation of Chris Herman. Waterloo hasn't always been Ron's home, as she's originally from Redbud, though she and her husband have come to love the community they've lived in since 1993. Ron attended Hickey Business School and then found work in downtown St. Louis. Among other jobs, she recalled spending a few years as a florist. Her biggest, more local job was at the University of Illinois Extension Monroe County office, managing the front desk and working as an office support specialist. I was the front desk, but I was into all the programs, Ron said. I did everything from youth cooking school to the harvest night, 4-H, master gardener, natural resources. I had my hands in everything, and I enjoyed it. I love being in the community. Having stepped away from the extension a few years back, with some time spent at a tax firm and the Career Center of Southern Illinois, she voiced excitement about getting into another community center role in Washington. I know a lot of the people already, Ron said. It's kind of similar because this benefits a community that we live in. As Ron described, the past week had her chiefly focused on simply getting used to the job, though she did have a hand in the Chamber's recent golf tournament, and is also helping to oversee the ongoing downtown concert series. Remarked on her overall hopes as she continues to serve the community in her new role. I think Waterloo is a beautiful little town, and the people in it are wonderful, Ron said. I just love just walking up here, visiting the different establishments, and I've made a lot of friends. I hope to continue to help people when they need help with whatever it is they may be promoting or in their day-to-day business. Waterloo Chamber of Commerce office is located at 118 East 3rd Street across from the Monroe County Courthouse. For more information on 618-939-5300 or visit enjoywaterloo.com. 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During the June 8th Village Board meeting, MilStat Police Chief Alan Huck presented Officer Michael McGarry with a CPR

He went into cardiac arrest. McGarry immediately began CPR and assisted the EMS crew. While still on scene and after several minutes of teamwork, the patient was resuscitated. EMS transported the patient to the hospital, and after advanced treatment, he was later discharged. And now obituaries from the Waterloo Republic Times. Christine T. Feltmeyer, age 65 of Waterloo, died June 13, 2026 in Waterloo. Visitation was June 16th and 17th at Kornheim Funeral Home in Waterloo, and a funeral service followed the visitation June 17th at the funeral home and interment at Colmar Memorial Cemetery in Waterloo. Jacqueline Jackson, age 79, of East Carondelet, died June 15, 2026 in St. Louis. Visitation will be from 4 to 7 p.m. June 22nd at Leisman Funeral Home in Dupo, with a funeral service following the visitation at the funeral home. Arlen L. Steckmesser, age 78, of Columbia, formerly of Waterloo, died May 31st, 2026. Visitation is from 2 to 4 p.m. June 26 at Leisman Funeral Home in Columbia, and a memorial will follow the visitation at the funeral home. A celebration of life will be held at Columbia Turner Hall following the service. Margaret Klein Schaefer, Nee Daugherty, age 85, of Waterloo, died May 29, 2026. A private visitation was held June 2nd at Kornheim Funeral Home in Waterloo. James Edward Jenkins, age 66, of Redbud, died June 4th, 2026. Per his wishes, cremation has taken place and no services are planned at this time. Stephen P. Schmelz, age 69, of Chesterfield, Missouri, originally from Waterloo, died June 9th, 2026. Visitation was June 12th and 13th at Kornheim Funeral Home in Waterloo, with a funeral service following the visitation and interment at Colmar Memorial Cemetery in Waterloo. And in coming events, there's lots being planned for the July 4th celebration of America's 250th anniversary. Columbia's July 4th celebration continues a tradition started in 1976. A giant fireworks display at dusk will conclude the 50th annual celebration, taking place on Saturday, July 4th at Columbia American Legion Memorial Park. This year, there will be a red, white, and blue parade down Main Street at 10 a.m. This parade will include a children's bicycle parade, as well as floats, decorated vehicles, musical units, and other attractions. The parade will proceed south on Main Street from Baumschercraft Memorial Park and conclude at American Legion Memorial Park, led by the Post 581 Honor Guard. There will be free games and activities for children after the parade, plus a variety of food and drink offerings. The Sons of the American Legion are sponsoring a kids' pork steak cook-off beginning at 2 p.m., and there will be a booth offering patriotic-themed items, including T-shirts, hats, lighted accessories, and other patriotic-themed trinkets. Uncle Sam will be visiting with the crowd, and there will be live music throughout the day. A bags tournament at 1:30 p.m. and Klepper card tournament at 4 p.m. are other activities as part of this event. Columbia's July 4th committee relies solely on contributions from the community to fund the fireworks for this event, and the committee is actively seeking donations from businesses, organizations, and individuals. Donations of any amount may be sent to Columbia July 4th committee, care of Craig Velkert, 501 West Legion Avenue, Columbia, and a Venmo account has also been established at Columbia July 4th committee. The City of Waterloo is hosting a special America 250 celebration this July 4th from 9 a.m. to 2 p.m. on the courthouse grounds. A
2.5K fun run takes place at 9 a.m. starting from Jabot Catholic High School. A patriotic parade steps off immediately following the run, starting from Columbia Avenue to Main Street, and then south to

0: Street, continuing west to Library Street. This family-friendly festival celebrating America's 250th birthday continues with living history demonstrations featuring Abe Lincoln, Uncle Sam, and Betsy Ross, a petting zoo, horse-drawn wagon rides, a chainsaw carving demonstration, bungee trampoline, free bingo, live music, and more. 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And the Valmar Midsummer Celebration takes place Thursday through Sunday, July 2nd through 5th at Borscht Park, featuring baseball, live music, fireworks, a parade, and plenty of food and drink options. On July 2nd, the Valmar Bucks play a youth baseball game at 6 p.m. with a beer pong tournament also starting at that time, followed by a Montclair League home run derby at 8 p.m. On July 3rd, the Midsummer Classic Baseball Tournament begins at 9 a.m. and continues throughout the day. A sand volleyball tournament also begins at 9 a.m., and a lighted ATV golf cart parade steps off at 8:30 p.m. Bad Influence plays music from 8:30 to 12:30. And on July 4th, the baseball tournament kicks off at 9 a.m., and a lawnmower ATV pull also starts at 9 a.m. Music will be performed from 5 to 9 p.m. with a fireworks display beginning at dusk, followed by music from Dr. Fong and the Long Brothers from 9:30 p.m. to 12:30 p.m. On July 5th, antique tractors will be displayed starting at 8 a.m. with the baseball tournament beginning at 10 a.m. and continuing until the title game at approximately 3:30 p.m. A special America 250 parade steps off at 1 p.m. and a bags tourney starts at 2:30 p.m. Also on July 4th, the farmers market will be moving downtown for one Saturday to participate in Waterloo's America 250 celebration. Vendors will be set up on Mill Street between Market and Main from 7:30 a.m. to 2 p.m. It'll be the same market you come to know and love, with tons of vendors with amazing products, activities for kids, a cooking demonstration, and more. It will just be in a different location for the holiday before returning to the annex for the rest of the season. And for the remaining Tuesdays of the summer, you can give the Waterloo Senior Center a call at 618-737-0100 to find out about its donation-based transportation to and from the courthouse bandstand every Tuesday night for the Waterloo Municipal Band Concert. The band usually pulls a nice crowd, especially when it's nice weather out, and a ride from the friendly folks at the Senior Center can take some of the stress out of not only parking, but trying to navigate the crowded streets shortly after the concert ends. And mark your calendar for the Monroe County Music Festival, which is July 17th and 18th at Fountain Inn, with all the proceeds to benefit the House of Neighborly Services. The Friday night lineup includes Deer Hill Band, Boulder Dash, Tim Berg and the Family Band, and Dr. Fong and the Long Brothers. Saturday is an all-day affair with Days of Noah, Kickstand, Dos Amigos, Raylene Elise, Bad Influence, and Ethan Carl. Cost is $15 for a one-day pass or $25 for a two-day pass. And you can check out Monroe County Music Festival on Facebook to find out more. That's all for today. I'll talk to you next week.
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2: Good morning. Today, look for overcast skies with a high near 69. Tonight, expect partly cloudy skies with a low near 63. Tuesday, expect sunshine with a high near 78. Tuesday night, look for partly cloudy skies with a low near 66. Wednesday, look for moderate rain with a high near 70. Get your weather every hour right here on Mind's Eye Radio, your virtual newsstand.
3: In Belleville and Collinsville, it's partly cloudy and 65 degrees. In Granite City, it's overcast and 63 degrees.
4: The humble people aphid, a relative of the teeny insect that wrecks your houseplants, recently proved that genetics cannot explain everything. We look at why bacteria are more important than aphid genes in rescuing these insects from a common predator in today's microbe world. The pea aphid, a pest of alfalfa crops, is preyed upon by a tiny wasp. The wasp lays its eggs inside the aphid, using it as a snack bar for its offspring. When the eggs hatch, the larvae feed on the aphid's insides until it dies, keeping the aphid population under control. But some aphids are able to resist the wasp, and until now, scientists thought it was because of their genes. Carrie Oliver, a researcher at the University of Arizona, discovered that the aphid's resistance to wasps was not due to a genetic predisposition, but to bacteria.
5: If the aphid has this particular bacteria, Hamiltonella, the wasp will lay an egg inside the aphid, but the egg will fail to complete development.
4: This is why the pea aphid population can grow large enough to trouble farmers. Now researchers are looking at how the bacteria defend the aphids in hopes it will lead them to an effective pest control option for alfalfa farmers. For the American Society for Microbiology, I'm Regina O'Brien. 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
3: 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Grab yourself a cup of coffee and relax while we bring you the morning news. 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
4: Happy summer, everyone. This is Vanita House at Mind's Eye, bringing you the top stories from the St. Louis Post-Dispatch for Monday, June 22nd, 2026. As always, thank you so much for being with us here with us today, because we know you have many other things you can do. So thank you for doing some of them with us. So let's begin. Tornado kills two and injures five in Jefferson County, Illinois. Two people were killed and five others were injured after a tornado touched down in northeastern Jefferson County, Illinois on Sunday evening, destroying homes and leaving a trail of damage across the area, authorities said. The tornado was reported shortly after 5 p.m. and moved in a northeasterly direction through the county. The Jefferson County Sheriff's Office 911 Center received multiple reports of damaged homes, downed trees, and power lines, and missing people. The sheriff's office called in additional personnel to handle the increased call volume as emergency responders launched search and rescue operations. As of 9 p.m., Jefferson County, Illinois Sheriff Jeff Bullard said three residences had been destroyed, while numerous other homes sustained damage ranging from minor to severe. Two people died as a result of the storm in separate destroyed residences, both of which were single-wide mobile homes. Authorities have not released the victims' identities, pending notification of family members. Five people were transported to local hospitals with injuries that were not considered life-threatening, Bullard said. The storm also left at least three roads blocked by fallen trees. Power lines were reported down in multiple locations, though service had been restored to most affected areas by late evening. Officials urged residents to avoid northeastern Jefferson County, Illinois, as recovery efforts continue. Jefferson County, Illinois, is about 75 miles east of downtown St. Louis. Next, fireworks prices climb as sales begin in Missouri. Fireworks tent sellers across the St. Louis region said that rising fireworks prices are sparking concern. This is probably the most expensive we've ever seen fireworks over the long period of time we've been here, said Patrick Clayton of Red Dragon Fireworks in Cottleville. But opinions vary. A tent owner just a few miles away said his fireworks prices are similar to last year. Fireworks tend to go up year after year, but this year they're the same as last year, so that helps us running a stand, Brent Creeder said. They go up a little bit just based on inflation, but last year with the tariffs, they went up quite a bit. Saturday was the first day fireworks could be legally sold in Missouri. Crater said he was impressed by the sales. It was actually really good. We usually expect slow days at beginning, but it was a lot busier than what we assumed it would be, he said. Before lighting fireworks ahead of America's 250th birthday, residents should check whether they are legal in their area. Check the county ordinances and, more importantly, the city ordinances if you're in city limits, because there are certain times and dates that they allow you to shoot them off, Kreder said. Some places do not even allow sparklers, so residents should check local rules beforehand. If you're in a suburb, don't be lighting off anything crazy like multi-shots or anything like that. So you possibly don't have stuff coming down on houses, Clayton said. Use common sense, Crater said. The city of Ferguson canceled its fireworks show because of financial strains. Residents who want to check where fireworks are permitted this summer can consult local ordinances. Some rules may have changed in the past year, so residents should double-check with county and city officials before using fireworks. Next, woman found dead in Madison County, investigation underway. A death investigation is underway after a woman was found dead Sunday. According to Madison County Sheriff's Office, an adult woman was found in a creek area near the 1100 block of Lee Street in Cottage Hills. The woman has been tentatively identified. The department says based on the initial information received, there does not appear to be a threat to the public. Madison County Sheriff Detectives and the county's coroner's office continue to investigate. Next, man accused of threatening to shoot up local post office. A man is being accused of threatening to shoot up a local post office earlier this month. According to court records, Tyrone Walker, 33, is being charged with one count of first-degree terrorist threat. Court documents state officers responded to a U.S. Postal Office located at the 2900 block of Merrimack on June 2nd after an employee reported that Walker had called, threatening to shoot up the post office due to a lost package. There were 75 employees inside the building at that time. The employee who took the call was concerned and frightened. Postal police responded and placed the building under lockdown. Walker was arrested on Thursday and, after waiving his Miranda rights, admitted to threatening to shoot the postal office, according to court records. He was placed on probation for a separate case. Next, data centers becoming an issue in races for legislature. Opposition to projects popping up on both sides of the aisle across the state. The controversy over an explosion of hyperscale data centers looking to locate in Missouri already has proven to be a politically perilous problem for some local elected officials. Now the issue is becoming a talking point in some races for the Missouri General Assembly. Amid vocal opposition from residents concerned about water usage, higher electricity costs, noise pollution, and the loss of farmland, Rep. Tricia Burns, Republican from Wentzville, is calling for improved NMHJ transparency and more public involvement in the review of data center developments seeking tax incentives. Burns is running for the 10th Senate District and sees a lane to win the Republican nomination in the August 4th primary, just 6 weeks away. Her opponent in the primary, Mike Deering, would not talk to the Post-Dispatch about his views on data centers. Contacted Thursday, Deering, a top official in the Missouri Cattlemen's Association, said he was busy and would return a call within about 40 minutes, but he did not. He did not respond to a written request for information either. Deering, whose cattle and sheep ranch is located in the school district where massive Google and Amazon projects are being built, says on his campaign website that he will stand with Missouri families facing threats from out-of-state corporations. There is no specific mention of data centers. He also says he will require transparent accountability and fair treatment for land owners. On the Democratic side of the 10th District race, Holtz Summit Democrat John Allen is running against Pablo John Los of Herman. Allen, a former state government employee, said he understands the desire to bring jobs and economic development to Missouri, but said state officials should hit the pause button on the facilities until possible regulations are studied. In general, people seem opposed to data centers, Allen said. Does it benefit Missourians? I am not sure. I'm not sure those benefits are flowing to the state. Los could not be reached for comment. The debate comes as two major developments have broken ground in the Republican-leaning 10th District. The expansive district, which had been represented by Senators Travis Fitzwater, Republican Holtz Summit, runs from north of Jefferson City to the Mississippi River, taking in Wentzville, Troy, Bowling Green, and New Florence, where Google and Amazon are poised to spend more than $25 billion developing giant data centers on both sides of Interstate 70, about 80 miles west of St. Louis. Days after Amazon's plans were announced by the governor, Burns said she would propose legislation aimed at increasing transparency and public involvement in the review of qualifying incentive-supported projects. Her plan is expected to call for enhanced public disclosure requirements, independent review standards, and countywide voter approval requirements for certain projects receiving public incentives. If public dollars are on the table, the public should be at the table, Burns said. That message is similar to one voiced by Democrat Jessica Silsitz of Fulton, who is running for the House in the 49th District against incumbent Republican Jim Schulte of Holtz Summit. Spelled S-L-I-S-Z, attended a protest last Wednesday here at the Capitol to highlight concerns about possible additional data center developments in Callaway County. I don't want my children to grow up not knowing where clean water comes from, Sliz said. The issue has also entered a primary race in Missouri's southwestern corner, where Republican challenger Ellen Nichols of Joplin on Tuesday called for a temporary moratorium on new large-scale data center developments. She is challenging incumbent Senator Jill Carter, Republican Granby, on August 4th in the majority Republican 32nd district. Local elected officials already have been ousted by frustrated voters for supporting the data center boom. The Festa City Council voted March 30th with the mayor's support to approve a plan to build a large-scale data center proposed by CRG, the development arm of construction giant Clayco. The vote drew fierce criticism from opponents, while Festus officials and other supporters touted the almost $1.3 billion in tax revenue that could be generated over 25 years, despite a requested tax break of almost $500 million. Data center critics campaigned successfully to defeat three Festus Council members who supported the project in the April 7th election. A fourth councilman who voted against the project also lost. A fifth resigned a week after the election, leaving one vacant seat for new council members and three existing members on the council. An effort to recall the three previously elected members faces legal hurdles. University of Missouri political scientist Peverill Squire said opposition to data centers appears to be bubbling up on both sides of the political divide, sometimes for environmental reasons and sometimes for local government, economic, and land use concerns. He said the issue could be helpful to lawmakers seeking to win over voters. Opposing data centers, or at least desiring to slow their development, would seem to be the politically appealing position for many politicians to take in rural, suburban, and urban districts, Squire said. Those who oppose data centers feel strongly about the issue, and it may drive their voting decisions, while overt supporters tend to be fewer in number, less vocal, and are probably less apt to become single-issue voters on it. It remains unclear whether data center regulations will be debated in the General Assembly when lawmakers reconvene next year. Rep. Marty Joe Murray, Democrat, St. Louis, introduced a proposal in January to impose a one-year moratorium for data centers while a report is conducted on the long-term environmental and health concerns associated with the facilities. Murray's proposal went nowhere before the session adjourned in May, as was the case with a bill filed by Republican Rep. Scott Cupps of Shell Knob. Cupps' proposal would have barred hyperscale data centers from being built in nearly all areas of Missouri by restricting their placement within 10 miles of agricultural, recreational, or conservation areas, or within 5 miles of state waters. Cupps' plan, which failed to receive a committee hearing, also would require approval of all proposed data center locations by a special commission. Now, let's look at the law and order section from St. Louis. One dead in crash near Eads Bridge. A person died after a crash at around noon Sunday near the riverfront just north of the Eads Bridge in St. Louis, according to police. The one-vehicle crash happened near Leonore K. Sullivan Boulevard and Lucas Avenue. Two people were injured. A Jeep SUV could be seen upside down near a ditch there Sunday afternoon. Police did not immediately release information about the person who died. Also from St. Louis, Saturday wreck kills one. A man died after a crash Saturday afternoon in St. Louis's downtown West neighborhood, according to police. The single vehicle crash happened at around 3:30 p.m. at South 18th Street and Grayshot Street. Police say the driver was heading north on South 18th Street when he drove over a raised center median into oncoming traffic. He was partially ejected, then sideswiped a light pole before coming to rest against a fence. The police did not immediately release the man's age or name. From St. Louis County, man killed in crash. A man died after a crash Saturday afternoon at Old Halls Ferry Road and Netherton Drive in North St. Louis County, according to police. The driver of a blue SUV was traveling northbound on Old Halls Ferry Road when a man driving a white sedan tried to turn off Netherton Drive onto southbound Old Halls Ferry Road, according to St. Louis County Police. The SUV struck the sedan, and police responded shortly before 4:30 p.m. The man was transported to a local hospital, but did not survive. A passenger in the sedan suffered life-threatening injuries and was being treated at a local hospital. The SUV's driver and four passengers, including three children, suffered minor injuries. St. Louis County Police were investigating the crash. The department did not immediately release the name or age of the man who died. And finally, from Franklin County, Ferguson motorcyclist dies after hitting deer. A Ferguson man riding a motorcycle died Friday after crashing into a deer. A Missouri Highway Patrol report said the 70-year-old man, whose name was not released, was riding a 2024 Suzuki motorcycle west on Route ZZ around noon when the deer came onto the road from the driver's left. The motorcycle flipped and the man was thrown off. Paramedics pronounced him dead at 12:42 p.m., troopers said. Next, the state of our street. New report finds pedestrian deaths down, bicyclist deaths up in St. Louis and St. Louis County. Fewer pedestrians were killed in crashes last year in St. Louis and St. Louis County, but deaths of bicyclists in crashes with vehicles increased, according to a study released Monday. The report, issued by TrailNet, said Gravois Avenue was the most dangerous road for people who weren't in vehicles last year, with 4 people killed and 19 injured in crashes. That includes people on foot or using bicycles, scooters, wheelchairs, or other mobility aids. Lindbergh Boulevard led that category in the county, with 1 death and 19 people injured. By slowing vehicle speeds, redesigning dangerous roads, expanding protected bicycle facilities, improving sidewalks, and adding safe and frequent crossings, we can prevent future tragedies, TrailNet CEO Cindy Mintz said in a news release accompanying the report. The solutions are known and spelled out in this report. Now we have to continue investing in them. Other high crash corridors in the city and county include Grand Boulevard, Kings Highway, Manchester and Choteau Avenues, Broadway, Chambers, Manchester and Newhalls Ferry Roads, and West Florissant Avenue. The report said 24 pedestrians died in crashes last year in the county and 13 in the city. That was 12 fewer in the county than in 2024 and 10 fewer in the city. The number of pedestrians injured in the city dropped by 18 to 197, but increased by 59 to 248 in the county. Meanwhile, 5 bicyclists died in city and county crashes last year. None died in 2024. The number of bicyclists injured, 129, also increased in both areas. The report goes beyond previous year's versions by detailing changes in street policy to improve pedestrian safety in the metro area and elaborating on other steps TrailNet advocates. It didn't analyze crashes on interstates. Among the findings, most pedestrian fatalities in the city and county were on streets with speed limits of at least 35 miles per hour. While many pedestrian crashes occur at or near intersections, a large number of the most serious ones took place a bit further away, 50 to 200 feet beyond. Arterial roads, which TrailNet says are wider streets that encourage speeding, are especially dangerous for pedestrians. Crashes involving pedestrians and bicyclists in the city happen disproportionately more often in areas with higher unemployment rates, a lower median household income, and larger percentages of residents who are people of color. The report called the state of our streets cited the metro area's growing list of efforts to better protect people walking and bicycling, such as increased protected crossings and reducing speeds via traffic calming methods. The report says much of that represents meaningful progress, particularly the expansion of multi-use paths and new on-street bike lanes. However, the report adds, it also underscores the work ahead because many bike lanes or paths remain unprotected from vehicles, disconnected, or needing maintenance and upgrades. The report commends the work of the Missouri Department of Transportation, the city, and the county in improving street design for pedestrians. For example, the report lauds the city adopting a new road plan that reframes streets as public spaces designed for people, not just vehicles. In particular, the report details the city's efforts to improve a 9-mile-plus stretch of Kings Highway, which the report says combines nearly every risk factor highlighted in the crash data. That work includes bump outs, lane reductions, refuge medians for pedestrians, and redesigns of intersections with large numbers of crashes, such as at Kings Highway and Del Mar, and Kings Highway and Lindell Boulevards. Now, let's switch to national and international news. U.S.-Iranian negotiators enter second day of talks after rough start. Negotiators from the U.S. and Iran were set to engage in a second day of talks today to solidify a permanent end to the war between the countries after a first day of mediation began with a rocky start. Mediators Qatar and Pakistan hailed what they called encouraging progress made during the talks as Iran and the United States agreed to create a de-confliction cell to address the fighting in Lebanon. A senior U.S. diplomat claimed progress on multiple fronts, including the establishment of mechanisms to ensure the Strait of Hormuz, a vital waterway for global energy shipments, remains open and that a ceasefire in southern Lebanon holds. Yet, the first full day of talks between the U.S. and Iran, who were accompanied by Qatari and Pakistani officials, was jolted by blistering statements from U.S. President Donald Trump, who, from thousands of miles away from the Swiss negotiating venue at a mountainside resort near Lake Lucerne, was firing off comments that offended the Iranians. Iranian state media said talks had paused after the publication of an insulting message by the U.S. president. The Iranian delegation then met with Qatari mediators and left the negotiating site, state media said. The senior U.S. diplomat, who spoke on condition of anonymity to brief journalists on the ongoing talks, said late Sunday that the Iranians remained on site and the negotiations were on. Iranian President Masoud Pezeshkian had vowed to never back down from the right to enrich uranium, according to state media, and Trump later told Fox News in a phone interview that Pezeshkian should watch what he says and also threatened to take over Iran, according to one of the news channel's correspondents. Trump also continued to issue warnings against Iran on social media, posting as negotiators worked. Iran must immediately stop their highly paid proxies in Lebanon from causing trouble. If they don't, we'll hit Iran very hard again, just like we did last week, only harder. The chief negotiators for the U.S. include J.D. Vance, the vice president, special envoy Steve Witkoff, and Jared Kushner, the son-in-law of the president. Iran is represented by include J.D. Vance, the vice president, special envoy Steve Witkoff, and Jared Kushner, the son-in-law of the president. Iran is represented by Mohammed.

Mohammed Bakir Qaliboff, Iran's parliamentary speaker, and Foreign Minister Abbas Araghchi. It's unclear when Vance will depart Switzerland, although he told Fox News in an interview Saturday that he anticipates staying only a day or two. Kushner and Witkoff are handling much of the technical details on behalf of the U.S. delegation. In a joint statement, Pakistan and Qatar said the high-level talks had ended and that technical negotiations would continue in Switzerland for the rest of the week. The statement said the sides had agreed to establish a communication line to ensure safe passage of ships in the Strait of Hormuz, as well as a mechanism to bring about an end to the fighting between Israel and the Iranian-backed militant group Hezbollah in Lebanon. The U.S. offered no immediate comment, while Iran praised the mediator's work. Araghchi wrote on X that Pakistani and Qatari mediators delivered major progress to end the Lebanon war. He added that the first real test of negotiations would be whether the mechanism succeeded in halting the fighting between Israel and Hezbollah. The senior U.S. diplomat said among the issues discussed was Iran's messaging as it related to the Strait of Hormuz, which Iran's military said it closed Saturday in response to continued fighting in Lebanon. U.S. Central Command has disputed that Iran closed the strait again. The interim deal to end the fighting in Iran, signed last week by the leaders of the U.S. and Iran, outlines a 60-day period for negotiators to settle the future of Tehran's nuclear program amid concerns that it wants to use it for military purposes, a claim Iran denies. The fate of frozen Iranian assets, among other thorny issues, are also on the agenda. Though the talks will encompass a vast array of complex matters, Iran first wants to focus on addressing the fighting in Lebanon. Saturday's renewed ceasefire in Lebanon appeared to be holding, and Israel's military said it would lift movement restrictions for residents near the Israel-Lebanon border this morning. Neither Israel nor Hezbollah is a signatory to the U.S.-Iran deal. Next, staggering amounts of fentanyl hit streets as the DEA watched and took no action, records show. Even as it battled the deadliest drug epidemic in American history, the U.S. Drug Enforcement Administration permitted hundreds of thousands of fentanyl pills to hit the streets of New Mexico between 2023 and 2025, according to three current and former DEA agents and government records reviewed by the Associated Press. DEA agents repeatedly monitored shipments of fentanyl pills, but did not seize them, as federal prosecutors sought to bring bigger criminal cases against traffickers of a synthetic opioid that the White House last year designated a weapon of mass destruction. Agents and experts, however, said the tactic amounted to a gamble with public safety that potentially imperiled communities in and around Albuquerque and may have violated U.S. Justice Department rules intended to safeguard the public. "We poisoned our community to make cases," DEA Special Agent David Howell told AP in a series of interviews in New Mexico. "Through our own willful blindness, we get to say, we don't really know what happened to the drugs, but we 100% got people killed."
The DEA has long contended it would not be plausible to seize every shipment of every drug, but the strategy of allowing staggering amounts of counterfeit painkillers to hit the streets shocked several veteran agents who spoke with the Associated Press. Ridding the streets of illicit fentanyl, manufactured mostly in Mexican labs, became the DEA's top priority over the past decade as overdose deaths surged. At the same time, its lethality, a few milligrams can kill the average adult, upended time-tested tactics that had been used to combat drugs like cocaine and heroin. Those methods have included allowing drug transactions to be completed so agents might follow the narcotics through the supply chain. Fentanyl, however, is so dangerous that the U.S. Justice Department developed guidelines for agents in such circumstances, encouraging them to seize the opioid whenever practicable. Albuquerque, which has a neighborhood so besieged by drugs, it's known as War Zone, and other regions in New Mexico remain at the epicenter of the fentanyl epidemic. While overdose deaths nationwide fell 14% last year, government data showed New Mexico tallied a 21% spike. Next, U.S. strike on an alleged drug boat kills two and leaves six survivors in the eastern Pacific Ocean. The U.S. military has conducted another strike against a boat accused of smuggling drugs in the eastern Pacific Ocean on Thursday, immediately killing two people and leaving six survivors amid an ongoing campaign against alleged traffickers in Latin America. The latest attack, which now number at more than 60, brings the number of people who have been killed in boat strikes by the U.S. military to more than 210 people since the Trump administration began targeting those it calls narco-terrorists in early September. It is unclear if the survivors of this strike were rescued. In this case, and the strike on June 16th that left two survivors, U.S. Central Command said that they notified the U.S. Coast Guard. The U.S. Coast Guard said they suspended their search for survivors for the June 16th strike a day later with no signs of survivors or debris, but had no comment on the current strike. As with most of the military's statements on strikes in the Eastern Pacific Ocean and Caribbean Sea, U.S. Southern Command said it targeted the alleged drug traffickers along known smuggling routes. The military did not provide evidence that the vessel was ferrying drugs. A black and white video posted on X showed a boat speeding through the water before being struck by a visible projectile and then bursting into flames. President Donald Trump has said the U.S. is in armed conflict with cartels in Latin America and has justified the attacks as a necessary escalation to stem the flow of drugs into the United States and fatal overdoses claiming American lives. But his administration has offered little evidence to support its claims of killing narco-terrorists. Critics of the strikes have questioned the overall legality as well as their effectiveness. Part of the argument has been that the fentanyl behind many fatal U.S. drug overdoses is typically trafficked over land from Mexico, where it is produced with chemicals imported from China and India. On Thursday, U.S. lawmakers demanded that the Pentagon release unedited video of the very first strike that the military conducted after reports emerged that the U.S. chose to conduct a follow-up strike on survivors of its initial attack.
Two men on the boat initially survived the attack that killed nine others, and they were clinging to the wreckage when the vessel was struck again, killing them. The White House confirmed the follow-up strike, insisting it was done in self-defense to ensure the boat was destroyed and in accordance with the laws of armed conflict. But some legal scholars said a second strike killing survivors would have been illegal under any circumstance, armed conflict or not. The Pentagon's watchdog said in May that it planned to look into whether the U.S. military followed an established targeting framework when carrying out the strikes. However, the evaluation is focused specifically on what's known as the six-phase joint targeting cycle and not on the legality of the strikes, the Inspector General's office said. Next, man falls to his death during rock concert at Madison Square Garden. A 51-year-old Connecticut man fell to his death from an upper deck of Madison Square Garden during a concert on Saturday night, police said. Officers responding to a 911 call around 9:51 p.m. found the man unconscious and unresponsive with injuries indicating a fall from an elevated position, New York City police said. Police did not say how far the man fell, but said he was in Section 300. They identified him as Paul Cuker of Niantic, Connecticut. The man was with his wife, according to police. He was taken to a hospital where he was pronounced dead. Police do not suspect foul play. The rock band Goose was performing. In a statement, the band said it was reeling from the tragedy. Goose played a concert Sunday evening in Central Park and said all proceeds from the show would go toward a charitable fund providing support and resources for their fans. We considered whether or not we were going to play and came to the decision that the best thing we can do right now is bring our community together, lean on one another, and offer a space for healing, the Sunday statement said. So let's be kind to each other tonight and remember our friend. Next, judge in Charlie Kirk killing case to decide if prosecutors could be punished for comments in media. The Utah judge in the murder case over Charlie Kirk's killings said he will rule today whether prosecutors could face sanctions for comments to the media about a bullet fragment recovered from the conservative activist body. Lawyers for defendant Tyler Robinson have asked Judge Tony Graff to block the death penalty in the case, claiming the prosecutor's comments could sway potential jurors regarding his guilt. But criminal law expert Paul Cassell said it would be extraordinary for Graff to grant the defense request. Their concerns could be addressed in other ways, such as more closely questioning jurors to ensure they aren't biased, the University of Utah law professor said. A standard defense attorney maneuver is to avoid talking about the guilt or innocence of your client. The theory is that as long as you're talking about anything other than whether the defendant is guilty, you're winning as a defense attorney, Cassell said. This seems to be an extreme example of that. Representatives of the Utah County Attorney's Office said they were compelled to speak publicly about the case following speculation in some media outlets. The speculation began after the defense team publicly disclosed that initial tests were inconclusive to determine whether the bullet was fired from the suspected murder weapon. Conjecture over the evidence in Kirk's killing has fueled unsubstantiated conspiracy theories that there might have been a second shooter or that his death was staged. The case has attracted enormous media attention and concerns from both sides about misinformation tainting the potential jury pool.
Robinson has not yet entered a plea. Prosecutors have said they intend to seek the death penalty if he is convicted. The 23-year-old from southwestern Utah is charged with aggravated murder in the September 10th killing of Kirk, a close ally of President Donald Trump, who was shot in the neck while addressing a crowd of thousands at Utah Valley University. Judge Graff held a hearing last week over whether prosecutors should be held in contempt for their comments about the bullet. Robinson's attorneys accused prosecutors, including Deputy Utah County Attorney Christopher Ballard, of trying to influence potential jurors by going on a media tour to talk about ballistics evidence in the case. Ballard argued at the June 12th hearing that he didn't speak to the media about case specifics, and he only remarked generally about how ballistics testing can be inconclusive. The defense team also pointed to another Utah criminal case in which prosecutors were accused of contempt and suggested that one potential remedy would be to bar the state from seeking the death penalty. While the judge in that earlier case disagreed that an order barring the death penalty was merited, Robinson's attorneys noted that the court did not conclude that such a remedy was beyond its authority where the facts support it. A key hearing in Robinson's case is scheduled for July 6th through the 10th, when prosecutors must show they have enough evidence to warrant a trial. Next, China hits back at U.S. sanctions on tech giants, restricting its exports to American defense firms. China today announced sanctions on 10 American military-related companies in response to a recent U.S. move that bars some leading Chinese tech companies from defense contracts. The Commerce Ministry said that Chinese companies would be blocked from exporting dual-use items to the 10 companies, which include military drone makers and some involved in rare earth mining. Dual-use refers to goods that can have military as well as non-military applications. The ministry said the export ban was both to safeguard China's national security and in response to what it called the U.S. government's wrongful expansion of its so-called list of Chinese military companies. George Chen, partner for Greater China at the advisory firm The Asia Group, said the ban was an unsurprising and proportionate response to the U.S. restrictions. Most of them are U.S. defense industry players, or they have close connections with the U.S. government for contracts and other reasons, he said. Those companies are not going to do business in China, so the impact will be quite symbolic. Separately, the finance ministry said that government entities would be prohibited from buying products from 46 American companies, including multiple units of Lockheed Martin, Raytheon, and General Dynamics. A brief statement did not give any reason for the prohibition. Earlier this month, the U.S. Defense Department added several tech companies, including Alibaba and Baidu, to its list of firms that it says have links to the Chinese military. Baidu said the suggestion that it is a military company is totally baseless. The designation prevents them from getting U.S. military contracts. The Commerce Ministry said at the time that the American sanctions run counter to the consensus that Chinese leader Xi Jinping and U.S. President Donald Trump reached during Trump's visit to China in May. In today's announcement, the ministry said that companies or individuals in third countries are prohibited from transferring dual-use items from China to the sanctioned American firms. It also said that Chinese companies could apply for export approval for goods that are genuinely necessary.
The 10 companies are Aviox in Simi Valley, California, Red Cat Holdings and Teal Drones, both in South Salt Lake, Utah, MSAR in Springfield, Utah, JI Robotics in Bristol, Rhode Island, Ball Aerospace and Technologies in Broomfield, Colorado, Oshkosh Defense in Oshkosh, Wisconsin, L3 Harris Maritime Services in Norfolk, Virginia, MP Materials in Las Vegas, and USA Rare Earth in Stillwater, Oklahoma. Next, Starmer seen as likely to announce an exit timetable as rival Burnham heads to UK Parliament. Expectation is building that UK Prime Minister

comment on resignation reports, but Business Secretary Peter Kyle said Sunday that Starmer is making time to reflect on the political realities, challenges, and opportunities that he finds himself in. It's unclear whether Burnham would face a coronation or a challenge if Starmer steps aside. Wes Streeting, who resigned as health secretary last month to protest Starmer's leadership, has said that he will run in a contest if there is one. Discontent with the prime minister has been building for months, with Labour lawmakers desperate to reverse the governor's decline in popularity since Starmer led the centre-left party to a landslide election victory in July 2024. He has struggled to deliver promised economic growth, repair tattered public services, and ease the cost of living, and has been hamstrung by repeated missteps, including his decision to appoint Peter Mandelson, a scandal-tarnished friend of Jeffrey Epstein, as the UK ambassador to the United States. Labour is losing Liberal voters to the growing Green Party and facing a rising Reform UK, the Nigel Farage-led anti-immigration party that consistently leads in nationwide opinion polls. U.S. President Donald Trump weighing in even before an announcement, linking Starmer's potential exit to two of his recurring bugbears, immigration and renewable energy. Keir Starmer will resign as Prime Minister of the United Kingdom. He failed badly on two very important subjects, immigration and energy. Open North Sea oil. I wish him well, President DJT. Trump posted this on his social media platform. It was unclear whether Trump was responding to media reports about Starmer's plans. The two leaders didn't speak over the weekend. Now let's look at the News Digest section. Officials optimistic Florida wildfires easing. With Florida crews slowly regaining control of the three brush fires in West Miami-Dade that have burned over 20,000 acres in the past week, residents can expect better conditions, including road reopenings and better air quality conditions. The fires have caused both road closures and air quality alerts in the past week, but lead National Weather Service Miami meteorologist Robert Mollelda, said conditions are getting better. An air quality alert that was issued Saturday by the Miami-Dade County Division of Environmental Resources Management and the Broward County Natural Resources Division expired Sunday morning. Iraq set to restore crude oil production. Iraq plans to restore crude oil production gradually to the between 4.2 million and 4.3 million barrels per day, Iraq's deputy oil minister for upstream affairs said in a statement Sunday. The proposed increases would restore output to levels achieved before the Iran war and resulting closure of the Strait of Hormuz. Also on Sunday, the head of the Iranian National Oil Company, Hamid Bovar, told state TV that more than 25 million barrels of Iranian oil passed through the virtual blockade line since last Monday. From Ukraine, a conflict between politicians in Poland and Ukraine is a strategic mistake, Polish Prime Minister Donald Tusk said Sunday, as he sought to defuse a row sparked by a historical dispute. Polish President Karol Nawrocki stripped Ukrainian President Volodymyr Zelensky of the country's top honor, prompting three former Ukrainian presidents to return their state awards to Poland. Zelensky angered Poland by renaming a Ukrainian army unit after a group of nationalists who massacred Poles in World War II. From Bolivia, a day of fragile gains in Bolivia saw major protest roadblocks cleared Sunday, but progress was overshadowed by the crash of a military support flight.

0: The flight killed 6 people. The Highway Authority revised its tally of ongoing roadblocks to 28, a day after President Rodrigo Paz declared a state of emergency to resolve a 50-day social crisis. From Colombia, Colombian right-wing candidate Abelardo de la Espriella looked poised to win the country's Sunday presidential race, notching just under 50% of the vote with nearly 95% of ballots counted, data from the country's National Registry Office showed. His rival, leftist Ivan Cepeda, was some 368,000 votes behind, with 48.4%. And finally, from Ethiopia, Ethiopian Prime Minister Abiy Ahmed's Prosperity Party won a large parliamentary majority in this month's elections, results released Sunday by the National Election Board showed. Abiy's party won 438 seats. It needed 274 to secure a majority. And finally, regarding this past weekend's movie box office, Toy Story still has a friend in moviegoers. The 5th installment in the Pixar series debuted with $160 million in domestic ticket sales, according to studio estimates Sunday, easily setting a new franchise record and notching the biggest opening weekend of the year so far. Launching 31 years after the original Toy Story first landed in theaters, Toy Story 5 far surpassed the previous series' best debut, which was $120 million, for Toy Story 4 in 2019. Internationally, it was just as successful with $152 million in opening weekend sales for a worldwide haul of $312 million. The Toy Story franchise is one of the most profitable for the Walt Disney Company. Before Toy Story 5 launched, the movies had collectively grossed more than $3 billion while also pulling in billions from merchandising. And the rest of the top 10 included Disclosure Day, $17 million, Obsession, $14.2 million, Backrooms, $7.3 million, Scary Movie, $6.7 million, Masters of the Universe, $5.6 million, Star Wars, The Mandalorian and Grogu, $3.9 million, Leviticus, $2.7 million, The Death of Robin Hood, $2.6 million, and Michael, $2.2 million. And with that, we conclude the recording of the top stories from the St. Louis Post-Dispatch for Monday, June 22nd, 2026. This is Vanita House at Mind's Eye. We'll go back to the board and then back for my hour number 2 of our 3 together today. We will review today in history, the daily horoscopes, and the sports sections from the Post and also from the Springfield State Journal Register. So thanks for listening, and I hope to see you back here in a few minutes. Take care. Bye-bye.
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2: Hello, Mind's Eye community. 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On Tuesday, April 7th, the Pacers host the Minnesota Timberwolves. 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This is on Friday, April 10th. 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
3: Good morning. Today, look for overcast skies with a high near 69. Tonight, expect partly cloudy skies with a low near 63. Tuesday, expect sunshine with a high near 78. Tuesday night, look for partly cloudy skies with a low near 66. Wednesday, look for moderate rain with a high near 70. Get your weather every hour right here on Mind's Eye Radio, your virtual newsstand. In Belleville and O'Fallon and Collinsville, it's overcast and 64 degrees.

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2: Again, it's Vanita House at Mind's Eye, bringing you Today in History, the Daily Horoscopes, and the sports sections from the St. Louis Post-Dispatch and from the Springfield State Journal Register for Monday, June 22nd, 2026. As always, thank you so much for joining us, and let's get started. First, we go back to 1633 when Galileo Galilei recanted his heretical position that the earth orbiting the sun was at odds with the Bible and church teaching. And then the Vatican eventually apologized in 1992 for how it handled the case. Next, we have 1675. That's when the Royal Greenwich Observatory was established in England by King Charles II. In 1772, Somerset versus Stuart court case finds slavery unsupported by English common law, encouraging the abolitionist movement. In 1847 was the first, allegedly the first ring donut, was supposedly created by someone named Hanson Gregory. Thank you very much for that. Then we go to 1848. That was the beginning of the June Days Uprising in Paris by French workers. 1865, we have the CSS Shenandoah fired the last shot of the American Civil War in the Bering Strait to indicate surrender. And then we go to 1941. Nazi Germany and its Axis allies invaded the USSR amid World War II in what was one of the deadliest operations and one that backfired on the Nazis, who failed to plan for long-term fighting and the determination of the Soviets to avoid surrendering. As the battle entered December, millions of Red Army and Nazi troops had died on the Eastern Front in Operation Barbarossa. And then the next year, 1942, Congress formally adopted the Pledge of Allegiance into the Federal Flag Code. 6 months later, Congress voted to change the pledge gesture, with those who recite it placing their right hand over their heart in order to avoid resembling the Nazi salute. And apologies, I forgot one here from 1934. That's when John Dillinger was informally named America's first, or the first America's public enemy number one. Let's see, back to the calendar. We're back to 1944 when President Franklin D. Roosevelt signed into law what became known as the GI Bill, which provided benefits to help U.S. service members transition back to civilian life through higher education and other training as millions of veterans were returning from World War II. And then in 1969, iconic American actress and Grammy-winning singer Judy Garland, best known for her role as Dorothy Gale in The Wizard of Oz, died in London at 47. And finally, in 2020, the Science Translational Medicine Journal published a study suggesting up to 80% of Americans who sought care for flu-like illnesses in March of 2020 likely had undetected COVID-19. Now, looking at today in terms of film and TV and sports, back in 1977, Walt Disney's animated film, The Rescuers, was released. It was also the first Disney film to get a sequel. Then in the world of music, in 1963, little Stevie Wonder, who was only 13, released his first single, Fingertips. It was the first live non-studio recording to go to number one on Billboard. And then in the world of sports, we have three items. First, in 1874, the game of lawn tennis was introduced by Welsh Major Walter Clopton Wingfield, who introduces a rubber ball to bounce on grass. Then in 1937, challenger Joe Louis KO'd James J. Braddock in the eighth round at Chicago's Comiskey Park for the world heavyweight boxing title. And finally, in 1981, it was John McEnroe's famous "You Cannot Be Serious" rant in his first round win over Tom Gillickson at Wimbledon. Now, let's review the famous weddings for June 22nd. First, back in 1894, magician and escape artist Harry Houdini, who was 20, married Bessie Rahner, who was 18. In 1965, American movie actress Lana Turner, who was 44, married her sixth husband, who was movie producer Robert B. Eaton, who was 34, in Arlington, Virginia. They got divorced 4 years later in 1969. Then in 1969, writer and producer R.L. Stine, who was 25, married editor Jane Waldhorn. In 1985, Dallas actress Victoria Principal, who was 35, married plastic surgeon Harry Glassman, who was 43, in Dallas. In 1996, Full House actress Candace Cameron, who was 20, married Montreal Canadiens hockey player Valerie Bure, who was 22, at the Church of the Valais in Van Nuys, California. In 2003, actor Adam Sandler, who was 36, married actress model Jackie Titone, who was 28, at Dick Clark's Oceanfront in Malibu, California. In 2005, 21 Jump Street actress Holly Robinson, who was 40, married former pro quarterback Rodney Peete, who was 39, in an outdoor ceremony held at the Wynn Las Vegas Resort. In 2008, record producer Timbaland, who was 37, married Monique Idlett, who was 33, in Aruba. In 2011, a British actor, best known as British Secret Service agent Bond, James Bond, Daniel Craig, who was 43 at the time, married film and theater actress Rachel Weisz, who was 41, at a private ceremony in New York City. Then in 2013, the Real Housewives of Atlanta actress Nene Leakes, who was 45, married her ex-husband Greg Leakes at the Intercontinental Buckhead Hotel in Atlanta. In 2013, two weddings. One was actor Adam Driver, who was 29, married girlfriend Joanna Tucker. Also, former Stone Temple Pilots frontman Scott Weiland, who was 45, married photographer Jamie Wachtel in L.A., California. And finally, one more in 2013, Star Wars creator George Lucas, who was 69, married DreamWorks Animation chairwoman Melody Hobson, who was 44, at Lucas's Skywalker Ranch in Marin County, California. And we have one divorce in 2023 when entertainer Jason Mraz announced that he and Christina Carano were divorced. Now, let's review the birthdays for June 22nd. 1757 was the date for George Vancouver, British explorer, surveyed Pacific coast from San Francisco to Vancouver Island, born in King's Lynn, England, died in 1798. Then 1837, Paul Murphy, American chess player, considered the greatest of his era, which is 1857 through 61, born in New Orleans. 1898 was the birth of German novelist Erich Maria Remarque, who wrote All Quiet on the Western Front, born in Osnabrück, Germany. 1903 was the birth of Carl Hubbell, American Baseball Hall of Fame pitcher, nine times MLB All-Star, World Series 1934. 1933, MVP 1933-36 for the Giants, New York Giants, born in Carthage, Missouri. 1903 was also the birth of notorious American bank robber John Dillinger, born in Indianapolis, Indiana. 1906 was the birth of Austrian-American filmmaker Billy Wilder, responsible for movies such as Stalag 17, Some Like It Hot, The Lost Weekend, The Apartment, born in Sucha, S-U-C-H-A, Austria-Hungary, now Sucha Beskidza in Poland. 1906 was also the birth of Anne Morrow Lindbergh, American author and aviator, wrote Gift from the Sea, born in Inglewood, New Jersey. 1909 was the birth of Katherine Dunham, American dancer, Cosby, Stormy Weather, a choreographer, Metropolitan Opera, 1963. She was also a social activist. She was born in Chicago, Illinois. She died in 2006. 1909 was also the birth of Michael Mike Todd, born Avram Goldbogen, American producer, Around the World in 80 Days, also the third husband of Elizabeth Taylor, 1957 to 58, born in Minneapolis, Minnesota. He died in a plane crash. 1918, the birth of Cicely Saunders, English nurse, physician, and writer, who founded the first modern hospice. She was born in Barnet, England. 1920 was the birth of Paul Frees, American voice actor. He was the voice of the guy going after that moose and squirrel, Boris Badenoff, in the Rocky and Bullwinkle show. Born in Chicago, Illinois, he died in 1986. 1921 was the birth of Joseph Papp, American stage producer and director, like Pirates of Penzance and El Chorus Line. Born in Brooklyn, New York, he died in 1991. 1922 was the birth of the American famous American fashion designer Bill Blass, who dressed Nancy Reagan so stylishly. He was born in Fort Wayne, Indiana, died in 2002. 1928 was the birth of Ralph Waite, American actor, director, and political candidate. He was in Cool Hand Luke, and he played the father, I believe, in the Waltons. Born in White Plains, New York, died in 2014. 1933 was the birth of Dianne Feinstein, American politician. She was the first female mayor of San Francisco, 1978 through 88, and she was the longest serving female U.S. senator, Democrat California, from 1992 through 2023. She was born in San Francisco, California, and she died in 2023. Also, we have 1936 was the birth of Kris Kristofferson, American country singer, songwriter, songs like Me and Bobby McGee and Help Me Make It Through the Night. He was also an actor in America and Millennium and the Barbara Streisand version of A Star is Born. He was born in Brownsville, Texas, died in 2024. 1941 was the birth of Ed Bradley, American journalist and CBS News correspondent for 60 Minutes. Born in Philadelphia, PA. He died in 2006. Same year, 1941, the birth of Michael Lerner, American stage and screen actor for Eight Men Out and Harlem Nights and Barton Fink. Born in Brooklyn, New York. He died in 2023. 1943 was the birth of Britt Hume, American journalist and political commentator for ABC News. He was the chief White House correspondent there from 1980. 89 to 96, Washington, D.C. He was the managing editor of the Fox News Channel. Born in Washington, D.C., he's 83. 1944 was the birth of Peter Asher, English pop singer, guitarist for Peter and Gordon, A World Without Love. He was also an artist manager and record producer for people like Linda Ronstadt and James Taylor. He was born in London, England. Let's see, 1947 was the birth of David L. Lander. He was an American actor who was one half of the Hello, who played Squiggy on Laverne and Shirley. He was born in Brooklyn, New York, and he died in 2020. 1947 was also the birth of Howard Kalin, also known as Howard Kaplan, American rock and roll musician, songwriter. He wrote The Turtles' So Happy Together. He was also part of Flo and Eddie, and he's also a radio personality. born in New York City. He's still with us, and he's 79. 1947 was the birth of Octavia Butler, American Hugo and Nebula Award-winning sci-fi author for Kindred and Parable of the Sower, Wild Seed, first science fiction writer to receive a MacArthur Genius Fellowship grant, born in Pasadena, California, died in 2006. 1948 was the birth of Todd Rundgren, American pop rock songwriter, singer, Hello, It's Me, and Bang the Drum All Day, and producer for The Tubes and XTC and Grand Funk Railroad, born in Philadelphia, PA. He's 78. 1949 was the birth of Alan Osmond, American pop singer and brother with the Osmond Brothers and Donnie and Marie, born in Ogden, Utah, died this year, 2026. 1949, also the birth of Elizabeth Warren, American academic and current U.S. Senator for Massachusetts for the Democrats from 2013 to the present. She was born in Oklahoma City, Oklahoma. She's 77. Also 1949, the birth of Lindsay Wagner, American actress known mainly for The Bionic Woman. She was also in Paper Chase and Nighthawks, born in Los Angeles. She's 77. Also in 49 was the birth of Oscar-winning American actress and legend Meryl Streep, French Lieutenant's Woman, Sophie's Choice, Doubt, The Iron Lady, The Devil Wears Prada, 1 and 2. She was born in Summit, New Jersey. She's 77. 1952 was the birth of Graham Greene, First Nations actor, Dances with Wolves, The Green Mile, Leonard on Northern Exposure. He was born in Oshwek, Six Nations Reserve, Ontario. He died last year, 2025. Then in 1953, we have a girl who just wants to have fun, Cyndi Lauper, American Grammy Award-winning pop singer, writer, time after time. Also, she won an Emmy and a Tony for Kinky Boots, born in New York City. She's 73. 1954 was the birth of Freddie Prinze, American comedian and actor. He was Chico, Chico and the Man. He was born in New York City. He died 1977. 1958 was the birth of Bruce Campbell, American actor, producer, director, Army of Darkness, all those Evil Dead movies, born in Birmingham, Michigan. He's 68. 1960 was the birth of American legal clerk and environmental campaigner Aaron Brockovich, portrayed by Oscar winner Julia Roberts in the movie of the same name, born in Lawrence, Kansas. She's 66. 1960 was also the birth of Tracy Pollan, American actress on Family Ties. She's also the wife of Michael J. Fox, born in New York City, so she's also 66. 1964 was the birth of Amy Brenneman, American actress in NYPD Blue and Judging Amy, Private Practice, and The Leftovers. She was born in New London, Connecticut, so she's 62. Also born in 64 was American author of thriller fiction Glore, Dan Brown, The Da Vinci Code, Angels and Demons, etc. He was born in Exeter, New Hampshire. He's also 62. 1971 was the birth of Kurt Warner, American Pro Football Hall of Fame quarterback, Super Bowl 34 MVP with the St. Louis Rams, NFL MVP 1999 and 2001, the first team All-Pro 1999-2001. He was born in Burlington, Iowa, so that makes him, what is he, he's 55 today. Also, we have 1971 was when Mary Lynn Rajkub, I mispronounced that, R-A-J, just K-U-B. She was the American actress known predominantly right now for playing Damn It, Chloe, by Kiefer Sutherland, Chloe O'Brien, in 24. She was born in Detroit, Michigan. She's 55. 1973 was the birth of Carson Daly, American TV personality, The Voice, and that MTV show with the various musical guests. The name escapes me, sorry. Born in Santa Monica, California. He's 53. Also in 73, Lacey Goranson, American actress. She played Becky in Roseanne, born in Evanston, Indiana. The next year, 1974, was the birth of Donald Faison, who is an American actor who plays Dr. Turk in Scrubs. He was born in Harlem, New York. He's 54. And our last birthday, 1978, is Jay Rodriguez, American TV actor and personality. He was in Queer Eye for the Straight Guy and born in Brentwood, New York. Now, switching to the famous obituaries from today, June 22nd, way back in 1535, John Fisher, English Catholic clergyman, Bishop of Rochester from 1504 to 35. He was a cardinal in 1535, martyr and saint. He was executed and beheaded by the order of Henry VIII at the age of 65. Then up to 1874, Howard Staunton, English world chess champion, designer of chess pieces. He died at the age of 84. In 1915 was the death of James Murray Spangler. He was the American inventor of, God bless him, the portable vacuum cleaner for Hoover. He died at the age of 66. Then in 1965 is the passing of David O. Selznick, American Oscar-winning producer for movies like Gone with the Wind and Rebecca and A Star is Born. He died of a heart attack at the age of 63. And then, as we mentioned earlier, in 1969, Judy Garland died today from what they call the incautious overdose of prescription barbiturates in London, England, at the age of 47. Then in 1987, we have the passing of another legend, Fred Astaire, American stage and screen actor, dancer, choreographer, singer. Movies such as Night and Day, Cheek to Cheek, Let's Call the Whole Thing Off, Top Hat, Swing Time, Shall We Dance, Easter Parade, The Bandwagon, Funny Face, The Towering Inferno. He died at the age of 88 in Los Angeles from pneumonia. 1993 was the passing of Thelma Catherine Pat Nixon, known as Pat Nixon, Nee Ryan, American First Lady from 1969 through 74. She died of lung cancer at the age of 81 in Park Ridge, New Jersey. 1996 was the passing of Bill Emerson, American politician. He was the Republican rep from Missouri from 1981 through 96. He died of cancer at the age of 58. 2002, we're up to the passing of Ann Landers, a real name Epi Letterer, American advice columnist for Ask Ann Landers, a twin sister of fellow advice columnist Dear Abby, Abigail Van Buren. Ann Landers died of bone marrow cancer at the age of 83. Then in 2006, for fans who watched the show Frasier, was the passing of Moose, the dog, who was very popular on this show. He had been born in 1990. Then 2008 was the passing of Dodie Goodman, American comedian and actor who played Martha Shumway on Mary Hartman. She died at the age of 93. The same year, 2008, American comedic legend George Carlin, infamous for Seven Dirty Words and other routines, he died from cardiac failure at the age of 71. 2014 was the death of Mebane Teenie Hodges, American soul and R&B guitarist and songwriter. He wrote two huge hits for Al Green, Take Me to the River and Love and Happiness. He died from complications from emphysema at the age of 68. 2015 was the passing of James Horner, American Oscar-winning film composer for Titanic, Apollo 13, first Avatar movie. He died in a plane crash at the age of 61. Then 2019, Judith Krantz, a knee tarcher, Jewish-American fashion writer and novelist, Scruples, Princess Daisy, Dazzle. She died at the age of 91. And the last listing is from 2020. Joel Schumacher, American film director for movies such as The Lost Boys, Batman Forever, St. Elmo's Fire, The Client, Batman and Robin. He died at the age of 80 from cancer. Now, let's switch to our horoscopes for June 22nd, 2026. As always, beginning with the sign that's in effect right now, that would happen to be Cancer, June 21st through July 22nd. The fog has lifted and you're ready to take off, Cancer. The dreaminess you may have experienced today has been nice, but now it's time to get moving again. Use all that you have learned from that recent internal processing and put it to use in the practical world. Try not to get caught up in the crossfire of conversations that don't really pertain to you. Feel free to start something new. Next, after Cancer, we have Leo, July 23rd through August 22nd. This is a terrific day for you, Leo, and you'll find that there is a great deal of power at your disposal. This is a day of new beginnings. You have the opportunity now to start over and create a solid emotional base from which to work. Rid yourself of negative feelings and self-doubt. Use this day as an opportunity to strike out on new ground and achieve whatever you set your heart on. Next comes Virgo, August 23rd through September 22nd. The fire is raging today, so be careful, Virgo. Try not to be too impulsive in your actions. Your natural tendency may be to lash out against others without really thinking about the consequences. If you find yourself getting hot under the collar, you might need to take a step back from the situation and settle down. Pursue your goals, but make sure that you don't do so at the expense of others. Next, we have Libra, September 23rd through October 22nd. Go for the gold, Libra. Today marks the beginning of the rest of your life. Treat it with respect. You may be on a crusade and your combative instincts could be working overtime. There's a lot of fuel in your engine, so don't worry about running out. The only thing you really need to be concerned about is possibly stepping on other people's toes. Make sure you consider how your actions affect others. After Libra, we have Scorpio, October 23rd through November 21st. You may feel as if someone is poking you today, Scorpio, urging you to get up and get moving. Don't be surprised if someone seems to be picking on you for no reason. Other people's lack of sympathy and sensitivity could be acute on a day like this. Try not to take it personally. Your hard outer shell may be put to the test in terms of its ability to protect your soul. Soft vulnerability. And then we are with Sagittarius, November 22nd through December 21st. This is a great day for you to get up on stage and make your presence known, Sagittarius. Let people know that you are the leader of the pack. There is a great need for you to take the helm now, and you shouldn't back away from this responsibility. The warrior instinct inside you is probably strong, so don't hesitate to be for a second. Be brave and courageous in all situations. Next, it's Capricorn, December 22nd through January 19th. This is a good day to add spark to your life, Capricorn. If things have seemed boring and stagnating lately, you may need to infuse a bit of excitement into the situation. Add flair and dynamism to the mix. Take matters into your own hands and actively pursue your goals. You have a strong inner sense of where you need to go. Trust your instincts and move in that direction. Don't hesitate. And next, we are in the age of Aquarius, January 20th through February 18th. You'll notice that your emotions are coming to a monthly climax today, Aquarius. Don't be alarmed, but do be cautious about lashing out at people for no reason. You may feel on edge, unintended slights from others could push you over that edge in a fury of emotion. Harsh words spoken today can damage other people's feelings for a long time, so remain silent. After Aquarius, we have Pisces, February 19th through March 20th. Extremes is the name of the game now, especially for you, Pisces. Today, the emphasis is on action. You're the one to call to get the job done. You won't wait another second to simply go for it. Your emotions are flowing and you have an endless well of internal strength and resources. Use this power to your advantage. Connect with others who share similar viewpoints and watch the incredible results unfold. Next, we have Aries, March 21st through April 19th. Be adventurous and strike out into new territory, Aries. Be a pioneer. Work to make some new discoveries in the world. Today isn't a day to worry about consequences. It's a day to get things started. There is a great deal of fiery energy in the cosmos helping you in your quest for the new and fresh. Take the lead and try not to get thrown off course by leeches and party poopers. After Aries, it's Taurus, April 20th through May 20th. Certain situations may be difficult to deal with today as they take an emotional spin, Taurus. You're getting anxious. Things are getting started without the careful planning and consideration you feel is necessary. Try not to worry so much. Your own doubt is likely to hinder any project. Have faith that things will work out. Be bold. Take an active role in helping to get the ball rolling instead of holding it back. But last and not least, we have Gemini, May 21st through June 20th. You should find that the general mood of the day is favorable to your personality style, Gemini. Take this opportunity to present more of your thoughts and ideas to the world. Let your voice be heard. Use it with strength and vigor. You have partners and friends who are eager to hear what's on your mind. Engage in verbal sparring. You'll find that you can learn a great deal about yourself and others. Now, let's switch to the sports section from the St. Louis Post-Dispatch for Monday, June 22nd, 2026. We'll begin with the Cardinals. Cards flex for four homers. A day after a scoreless draw between Ecuador and Curacao riveted nearly 70,000 World Cup fans at the football stadium adjacent to the ballpark by Blue Ridge Cutoff, there would be no such zero-sum tension, no lack of scoring in Kansas City. The stinginess on the pitch one day was not matched by the pitches the next. During a Father's Day festival of runs, the Cardinals outlasted the host Royals for a 12-10 victory at Kauffman Stadium that avoided a series sweep in what became a hothouse for offense. The Cardinals scored 9 runs before the Royals starter could get a 6th out, then held on for dear life through an afternoon exchange of rallies. Rookie J.J. Weatherholt hit 2 home runs in his first 2 at-bats, and the lead he helped create got a boost from 3-run homers by Mason Wynn and Ivan Herrera. The Cardinals led by as many as 7 runs once, and they twice held leads of 5 runs. Yet in the 9th inning, the Royals got the potential winning run to the plate. With 1 out, they had the tying run in scoring position. The Royals moved in parts of the fences at Kauffman Stadium this past offseason to create a more favorable offensive environment. Given the cloudburst of runs in the series with the Cardinals, Kansas City may as well have changed the elevation of the ballpark, too. The Cardinals had a season-high 16 hits in the Sunday finale, and with one out in the ninth, the two teams had combined to score 53 runs in the series. Jack Caligiuri began the threat in the ninth, crushing his second homer of the game and eighth overall in the game. Cardinals starter Dustin May allowed 6 runs on 6 hits and did not see the third inning. He and KC starter Stephen Kolek combined to allow 15 runs. They got a combined 11 outs. Could have been worse. In his start following this past week's one-hit complete game shutout, May did not spend much time teasing Encore. The first batter May faced flared a single to center field that glanced off Wynn's glove, and by the time May saw a sixth hitter in the inning, the Royals had scored twice to nibble into the Cardinals' early lead. May was coming off the first shutout of his career and back-to-back 101-pitch outings. The Cardinals remain proactively aware of and conservative about starter usage, and with a full complement in the bullpen, they were prepared to offer May plenty of support to avoid pushing deep in Sunday's game after notable workloads in recent outings. They would need to go to the relief for reasons other than saving May some mileage. They had to save a win. May did not throw a pitch in the third inning, and he was out of the game after allowing 6 runs on 6 hits and 8 base runners. Still, it could have been worse. It was for the Royals starter. When last Kolek faced the Cardinals, he held them scoreless through 6 1/3 strong innings. He struck out 3 and limited the Cardinals to 4 hits. They had that many Sunday before he got a second out. He allowed 9 runs before he got a 6th out. Weatherholt ties club rookie record. On the third pitch of the game and the second cutter he saw, Weatherholt put himself one swing later this summer away from owning a Cardinals club record for rookies. Weatherholt's leadoff homer to start the 5-run first inning was his 3rd of the season, and that ties the record for a Cardinals rookie. Bo Hart was the most recent to do so. Hart was also the last rookie to hit a leadoff homer at all before Weatherholt's against Seattle's Brian Wu in April. In 2003, Hart hit 3 leadoff homers total for the season, and that matched the total from rookies Lou Kline in 1943 and Wally Moon in 1954. 5-run burst sets tone. The Cardinals took advantage of a bountiful time for offense on both sides with a 5-run first inning that was a harbinger of rallies to come, if not a surefire lead for a win. Following Weatherholt's leadoff homer, 5 of the next 6 batters reached base. Kolek hit Herrera with a sinker to give the Cardinals' designated hitter a welt for the 10th time this month and a league-high 21st HBP of the season. Alec Burleson followed with a walk, and then came the base hits. Lars Nootbaard doubled home Herrera. Wynn's homer scored both Nootbaard and Burleson. Wynn's 3rd homer of the season sped out of the ballpark and over the left field wall. The estimated distance of the laser was 410 feet. The Royals would score more than 5 runs in the game, of course, but they would never overtake the Cardinals' lead from the first inning on. The Cardinals added 4 more runs in the second inning, and Herrera drilled a 414-foot 3-run homer in the 5th to reestablish a wide lead. The Royals had a 4-run inning of their own with Calagnoni's 3rd homer in as many days against the Cardinals, and KC would narrow the deficit down to 2 runs by the end of the 4th inning. Herrera's 10th homer of the season regrew the gap and left it to the bullpens to decide. Cards hit for the cycle in 2nd. It took an infield single with 2 outs to bring home the Cardinals' 4th run of the inning, extend a lead that it turned out they'd need, and complete something they haven't done in 5 years. When outracing a throw to first for a single gave the Cardinals' lineup the cycle in the 2nd. Nathan Church opened the inning with a leadoff double, and Weatherholt followed with his 2nd homer of the game to give the Cardinals 2 spokes of the cycle. Burleson lined a ball to center field that Mizzou alumnus Cameron Misner missed and had to chase to the wall. While he did, Burleson reached 3rd for the triple. That left only a single for the Cardinals to complete the cycle as a team. Burleson got to 3rd with no outs. The Cardinals had several chances to get the single, but they were stuck on it still when Wynn batted because of consecutive ground outs. Wynn poked a ground toward 3rd and was able to outrun the play for an RBI infield single. The RBI was Wynn's 4th of the game on 2 swings, and the cycle by the Cardinals within an inning was their 1st since the 4th inning on July 25th, 2021 at Cincinnati. In that cycle, Nolan Arenado hit the triple, and Paul DeJong and Tommy Edman had the single and double respectively. Harrison Bader hit the homer. Now, let's switch to the sports section from the Springfield State Journal Register for Monday, June 22nd, 2026. The main article is titled Memorial Health Championship Returns. The Memorial Health Championship presented by LRS returns for its 11th year at Panther Creek Country Club. The Corn Ferry Tour Tournament runs Thursday, June 25th through Sunday, June 28th. The purse remains $1 million with $180,000 to the winner. For tickets, general admission tickets are free. They can be found at memorialhealthchampionship.com, along with upgraded tickets for the J&J Gaming VIP Lounge on the 9th and 18th greens. 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A continuous shuttle bus service will escort fans to Panther Creek and back. The shuttle service begins at 6 a.m. each of the 4 rounds and ends 1 hour after play. In terms of past winners, Austin Smotherman won last year's tournament with a 25-under 259 total. Here are the other past champions between now and back to 2016. 2024, Max McGreevy, minus 24 or 24 under. 2023, Paul Bergeon, 26 under. 2022, Paul Haley II, 27 under. 2021, Taylor Moore, 27 under. 2020, Brett Drewitt, D-R-E-W-I-T-T, 19 under. 2019, Zhenchung Shang, 15 under. 2018, Anders Albertsen, 25 under. 2017, Adam Schenck, 14 under. And 2016, Martin Flores, 22 under. Now, the schedule of events, today, Monday, the course will be closed to the public for the Ladies Pro-Am and subsequent LRS corporate outing. On Tuesday, the Game Day Youth event runs from 2:30 to 6 p.m. Participants ages 10 through 18 can follow professional golfers on the inside track during the practice round. The program, run through the Fellowship of Christian Athletes, is free. Tickets can be found at fcagolf.org/gameday if still available. Wednesday includes the LRS Pro-Am. On Thursday and Friday, the morning wave tees off from 6:35 a.m. to 8:47 a.m., followed by an afternoon wave from noon to 2:12 p.m. On Saturday and Sunday, tee times run from 6:30 a.m. until 1 p.m. And what else to know? Concessions accept both cash and card, but there is no ATM on the grounds. Also, mobile devices must be silent at all times, and the PGA Tour has a strict bag policy. For more information, visit the website's spectator information page. And the other title, or the other article on the front page, is titled USMNT Turns Doubters into Believers. Immediately after the U.S. men's national team beat Australia 2-0 on Friday, Zlatan Ibrahimovic was asked to give a one-word answer on whether the host nation could win the World Cup. "Yes," was the legendary striker's reply to Rebecca Lowe on Fox. Would Ibrahimovic have provided that answer if he was asked just 8 days earlier, before the USMNT had kicked off the tournament? It's impossible to say, of course, but this team's historic start to a World Cup on home soil is starting to convert even the most entrenched doubters. It's already been a historic start. After beating Paraguay and Australia to kick off the tournament, the U.S. has won back-to-back World Cup games for the first time since 1930. It is just one goal away from equaling its record for most goals at a single World Cup and has clinched its group for the first time since 2010. There were plenty of doubts surrounding the USMNT heading into this World Cup after a middling lead-up to the tournament. There should still be some skepticism. After all, Paraguay and Australia are solid, but far from elite. But this is the kind of start the team needed, not just to earn safe passage to the next phase of the competition, but to get the country on board for the ride. To have a whole nation behind you, midfielder Tyler Adams said after the game, that's something so special. Adams has been here before. The 27-year-old was the captain in 2022, where the U.S. accomplished what has become its status quo at recent World Cups, getting out of the group and losing its first knockout game. If this happens that time around, for all the excitement around this team now, this tournament will go down as a failure. Adams seemed to be keenly aware of that fact. You really need to appreciate the moment that you're in, but that being said, let's not get ahead of ourselves, Adams said. We're going to have another day off, enjoy your time with the families, disconnect a little bit, and then when it's time to work, we've got to go back to work. But there is something that feels different about this moment. Perhaps it's the historic nature of the team's start, or the fact that it seems to be elevated by the kind of partisan home crowds that it doesn't often experience. That is the power of a World Cup on home soil. After witnessing a sellout crowd at Lumen Field push his team to victory, then serenade it with Country Roads after the final whistle, head coach Maurizio Pochettino said after the game, "Knowing we need to work really hard, but enjoying the time together, building our journey every day." That group of believers now includes renowned Haider Ibrahimovic. Word of Ibra's belief in the USMNT had already spread after the Australia game. It was a nice boost for sure, but the team also knows that belief won't mean much without more wins. "To have him say that about us, that's amazing," defender Austin Trusty said. "But I'm sure he knows as well. It's game by game, and that's all we can focus on." Next, and this is from the WNBA, Reese is fastest ever to 1,000 rebounds. Angel Reese is in a league of her own. The Atlanta Dream star is officially the fastest player in WNBA history to reach 1,000 career rebounds. At the 4:29 mark of the third quarter during an 113-96 win over the Indiana Fever, Reese grabbed an offensive rebound after a miss by Alicia Gray. She then tossed it for 2 points. Her 1,000 rebounds in

9.1 points, 12.2 rebounds, and 2.9 assists through 14 games. She leads the league in rebounds per game and offensive rebounds per game, 5.9, and her 10 double-doubles ties the Dallas Wings' Jessica Shepherd for the most this season. That's not the only milestone Reese has hit this season. Reese set a new WNBA record for the most double-doubles through a player's first 75 career games with 57 in the Dream's 82-75 win over the Chicago Sky on June 9th. Reese's career total tied Blake Griffin for the second most in that time span if you also factor in the NBA. Only Shaquille O'Neal, 63, recorded more double-doubles through the first 75 games of a career over the past 40 years, according to ESPN. Reese reached 900 rebounds in only 71 games on May 29th, the fastest to that mark in WNBA history. She also recorded the 1,000th point of her WNBA career in the Dream's 91-75 win over the Connecticut Sun on June 2nd. Reese credited Atlanta head coach Carl Smesko for helping her improve her rebounding and shooting abilities. "He's very intentional with my development, even with my rebounding," Reese said on June 9th. "I thought I was a great rebounder before, and he's very intentional about how I can be better." He talks about the Sacramento Monarchs and how they will win the best rebounding teams in history. "He wants me to be a part of that and our team to be that too. It's just a matter of time. You'll be able to see the results." The 24-year-old was traded to the Dream in the offseason after playing two seasons in Chicago, where she was drafted with the 7th overall pick in 2024. She set a single-season franchise record for total rebounds, 446, her rookie season, and became the fastest WNBA player to reach 20 double-doubles in a season. Now, let's talk about golf. This article is called Close Call. Wyndham Clark refused to stop thinking he could win the U.S. Open on Sunday in Southampton, New York. He recovered from a rough front nine and shot 3 over par 73 to hang on to win the tournament for the second time in 4 years. "It comes down to just believing that good things are going to happen and that you're going to make the putt. And fortunately, the ones I needed to make, I did," Clark said. His four-round total of 4 under 276 gave him a one-stroke victory at Shinnecock Hills Golf Club. Clark's six-shot advantage entering the day dwindled to 1 on multiple occasions, but he never lost the lead. He is the third player to collect 2 U.S. Open victories since 2017 after Brooks Koepka and Bryson DeChambeau. Clark outlasted Northern Ireland star Rory McIlroy in 2023 at Los Angeles Country Club for his first major. In between his 2 U.S. Open championships, Clark missed the 2025 cut at Oakmont. That result was punctuated when he damaged lockers in the golfer's area and was temporarily banned from the club. "The first one was kind of just the breakthrough of knowing I can do it. And then this one was a lot of redemption," Clark said. "Last year was so tough, a terrible year. I left this place in shambles. And it's amazing what a year can do. I'm leaving here this Sunday as a champion, and I'm just so blessed." Runner-up Sam Burns shot 67 for a top 10 finish in the U.S. Open for the third year in a row. "I think I did my best, and I did everything I could to have a chance to win today," Burns said. "I started the day 7 shots back. That's very difficult to overcome, especially against someone who is playing as well as Wyndham has been playing." South Korea's Tom Kim, 70, was third at 1 under. JT Poston, 67, Keith Mitchell, 70, and World

0: World number one, Scotty Scheffler, 71, shared fourth place at even par. Clark never gave up the lead that he'd held since Thursday night, yet he was in danger of becoming the first U.S. Open competitor to fail to win after leading by more than five shots. I played some ugly golf the last 2 days, but my putter and short game kind of kept me in it, Clark said. Clark became the 24th golfer to win the U.S. Open multiple times. Burns missed a birdie putt on number 18 with a chance to tie. While a few holes back, Clark's tee shot on number 16 went into the fescue. But Clark escaped the situation and ended up sinking a 24-foot putt for an unlikely birdie to extend the lead back to two shots. To make birdie there was honestly a bonus, Clark said. I just wanted to make par. That was one of the pivotal points of the tournament. Poston won 2 weeks ago at the Memorial Tournament in his most recent outing. He said there were good possibilities Sunday. I felt like we were really good about being patient the first 3 days, Poston said. Then a little calmer winds out there today. I felt like yielding maybe a few more birdies, so we felt like we could try and post a number. The best rounds of the day were 66s, turned in by Sweden's Ludvig Åberg and Chile's Joaquin Niemann. Niemann tied for 7th at 1 over, while Åberg was at 3 over and tied for 17th. We're getting closer and closer, Niemann said. That's the only direction I've seen since I started playing golf, that I always get closer to my goals and my dreams. I know it's one step forward to that. And with that, we conclude the recording of Today in History, the Daily Horoscopes, and the Sports Sections from the St. Louis Post-Dispatch and from the Springfield State Journal Register for Monday, June 22nd, 2026. This is Vanita House at Mind's Eye. Back to the board and then back for my final hour where we will review the top stories from the Springfield State Journal Register. So thanks again, and I hope to see you back here in a few minutes. Bye.
1: Here's your Southern Illinois weather forecast.
2: Good morning. Today, look for overcast skies with a high near 69. Tonight, expect partly cloudy skies with a low near 63. Tuesday, expect sunshine with a high near 78. Tuesday night, look for partly cloudy skies with a low near 66. Wednesday, look for moderate rain with a high near 70. Get your weather every hour right here on Mind's Eye Radio, your virtual newsstand.
3: In Belleville and Granite City, it's overcast and 64 degrees. In Collinsville, it's overcast and 63 degrees.
4: Some birds voice a variety of sounds depending on their circumstances and time of year. I'm David Ginder. We'll hear one bird that has an impressive variety of vocalizations on today's Nature Watch. The marsh wren has an amazing repertoire of songs. These birds can be heard in marshes across the U.S. and southern Canada. Let's listen in on a marsh to see if you can pick up on four sounds you might hear from a marsh wren. Only the males of the species sing, and neighboring males will sing back and forth to define the boundary between their territories. By establishing dominance, a song serves to settle disputes among these wrens. The western male marsh wren has a more varied collection of songs compared to its eastern brethren. Marsh wrens begin learning songs from adults as early as 15 days of age and acquire the songs through imitation, and may even continue this learning process throughout their adult life. In fact, males have been known to imitate and learn recorded songs they've heard from an audio player. Nature Watch is produced in association with the National Geographic Society. To find out more about your world, visit nationalgeographic.com.

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2: Hello there. This is Marlene for this week's edition of Show Me. It's Saturday, June the 13th. Let's go over a little bit of Missouri news. Appeals court keeps tax overhaul on August 4th ballot. The proposal directing lawmakers to eliminate the state income tax by expanding or increasing sales taxes will remain on the August 4th ballot. But the summary voters will see must be changed, the Missouri Western District Court of Appeals ruled Friday. The decision, which is subject to appeal to the Missouri Supreme Court, upholds the ruling of Cole County Circuit Judge Christopher Limbaugh that the plan meets constitutional requirements. The appeals court, however, rejected Limbaugh's opinion that the ballot summary is fair and sufficient. If an appeal is filed and the Missouri Supreme Court takes the case, it would have to hear arguments and deliver a decision on Monday or Tuesday, the final day under state law for courts to make changes to the primary ballot, is Tuesday. Barring a final change by the Missouri Supreme Court, the ballot will say, shall the Missouri Constitution be amended to require legislative phase-out of the individual state income tax based on revenue growth and authorize the expansion of sales and use taxes, curtail constitutional limits on taxing goods and services, and require local tax rate cuts without reducing school funding if local sales tax revenue increases. The fair ballot language changes, Chapman wrote, were intended to make it clear to voters that rejecting the amendment would not alter the legislature's power to reduce or eliminate the income tax. Missouri delays SNAP restrictions on candy, sugary drinks to 2027. Missouri is postponing its plan to prohibit the use of federal food aid to purchase candy, prepared desserts, and sugary drinks until February 15th of 2027, after grocers warned they needed clear guidance to enforce the new restrictions at announcement from the department. Bailey Watts, the department spokesperson, told The Independent that the department is exploring options to determine the most effective way to provide product information and considering experiences and lessons learned from other states. Oklahoma, which began similar SNAP restrictions in February, provided retailers with a list of 12-digit product codes for barred items. Missouri's Healthy SNAP initiative originated with a September 2025 executive order from Governor Mike Keyhole, directing the department to discourage the use of Supplemental Nutrition Assistance Program, or SNAP, to buy foods that are high in sugar and ultra-processed, and incentivize healthy eating by partnering with farmers and enhancing the state's existing food education and access programs. The U.S. Department of Agriculture, which oversees SNAP and a program called Sun Bucks that gives families of eligible children a one-time benefit of $120 to buy groceries during the summer, approved Missouri's plan to restrict purchases in December. The department is waiting for federal feedback on its revised waivers. Keyhole said postponing the changes would help ensure a smooth rollout for retailers and Missouri families. Major power line prompts alarm from some residents. Project could save the region money, according to Ameren. A major transmission project that would cross the St. Louis area and enhance the region's access to cheap electricity has promoted concerns from some residents who question the route's proposed placement in flood-prone and sensitive areas. The more than 130-mile, $881 million Eastern Missouri Grid Transformation Project, which largely replaces older lines, would stretch along the edge of northeast Missouri from near the Iowa border to St. Louis. Power utility Ameren said that the vast majority of the lines will be rebuilt along existing corridors, although some sections could be built on new routes. The proposed route for the transmission line and a new substation includes some low-lying areas, and that raises alarms for local residents over flooding effects on wildlife and the potential for water contamination. It seems like there's so many better places to build this, said Dave Dwiggins, lives in St. Charles County on 55 acres that has flooded so much it's at times been reachable only by boat for weeks on end. The proposed power line marks the southernmost project in a network of transmission upgrades planned across much of the upper Midwest by the regional grid manager, the Mid-Continent Independent System Operators, or MISO. The line is targeted to begin operation in 2032, Ameren said, but before construction can begin in 2028, the project will first need to have its route finalized and secure approval from state utility regulators. In response to the flood concerns, Ameren said in an email that while building in those areas of low-lying areas does require additional levels of planning and investment, Ameren has a long track record of safely and reliably constructing, operating, and maintaining transmission lines in those settings. While the route's new sections have been among the most contentious issues, planners have worked to trim those some from 19 miles in March to up to 11 now in St. Charles County, the utility said. We whittled it down, said Jim Gentry, Ameren's lead project manager for the line. Cheaper, more reliable power. The transmission line redo would swap out miles of existing lines on old wood and steel structures, often H-frames, with new steel monopoles capable of carrying more power. The new poles could be 80 to 199 feet tall, bigger than the 55 to 190-foot structures currently along the route. They could also reduce the project's footprint on the ground since they could be placed farther apart, Ameren said. The project stands to ease congestion on existing transmission lines and bring in more power from other areas, especially an abundance of cheap wind energy from places like Iowa and other blustery reaches of MISO's Midwestern territory. Right now, as in many parts of the MISO grid, the St. Louis metro region has congested transmission lines, so they're at their capacity and lower cost electricity from renewables cannot get through to reach those customers, said James Gignick, the Midwest Policy Director for Climate and Energy Programs with the Union of Concerned Scientists. He calls the project part of a really important initiative that stands to deliver long-term benefits through improving the grid's ability to move power over long distances. With a stronger regional grid overall, the power can flow more easily in different directions, Gignac said. So when we have extreme weather events or power plant outages, the system is better able to move electricity from one place to another. The project also stands to lower electricity system costs by an average of 2.8 cents per megawatt hour. Ameren said that is not immediately clear how the net financial impact could be reflected in customers' bills. Because benefits from the suite of transmission projects stand to be felt across the region, the costs will not be shouldered solely by Ameren customers. Some of the pushback has come from groups like Great Rivers Habitat Alliance, which aims to prevent the project from negatively affecting the 100-year floodplain and wildlife habitat that skirts between the project route and the nearby Mississippi River. The group says the bulk of the planned route seems all right. There's a couple of lines that we still don't like, said Mike Checkett, Great Rivers Executive Director. Anything east of Highway 79 is kind of our line in the sand. The local floodplain is a magnet for millions and millions of migratory birds that pass through, including large species like swan, geese, and ducks, he said. There's a real hazard for bird collision with those lines, Checkett said. We want to try to minimize that as much as possible. Those tasked with rooting the lines generally agree, saying that advocacy from hunting clubs and concerns around potential construction in swampy parts of the floodplain led portions of earlier route plans to get scrapped. That's why we dropped those, said Andrew Burke, a routing lead for WSP, the consultant group hired by Ameren to plot the project's course. Drastic cuts could hit Missouri budget, auditor says. Jefferson City. The state's top financial officer says Missouri lawmakers failed to address a looming budget disaster that could result in drastic cuts to services within the next 2 years. In a report issued Wednesday, auditor Scott Fitzpatrick said, it is imperative that Governor Mike Kehoe use his veto pen this month to slash millions of dollars in proposed funding to address a fiscal cliff facing the state. The numbers are right there in black and white, and unfortunately lots of red, and they show a trend of deficit spending that cannot be sustained and that continues to jeopardize our state's financial health, Fitzpatrick said. According to the report, the Republican-led House and Senate approved a $50 billion spending plan for the fiscal year beginning July 1st. That will result in deficit spending of over $1.7 billion. That gap will be covered this coming year with surplus funds built up by a flood, a pandemic-era emergency federal aid. Fitzpatrick projects the surplus to fall from a high of nearly $6 billion in 2023 to an estimated $600 million at the end of the next fiscal year, with the balance being erased by 2028, requiring the need for spending reductions under the current financial trajectory. He said Kehoe, a Republican, should begin slashing the budget now to avoid significant reductions the following year. As someone who has served as chairman of the House Budget Committee, I know making spending cuts can be difficult and even painful. But if we could make a responsible, proactive course correction for our budget today, these cuts will be far less painful than the ones that will be necessary in the near future, said Fitzpatrick, a Republican who is running for re-election in November. Kehoe spokeswoman Gabby Pickard said, a review of the budget is underway. The governor is expected to announce his budget actions within the next 3 weeks. Medicaid paperwork issues continue for Missourians. More than 333,000 Missourians lost Medicaid coverage from January 2025 through February of 2026, with nearly 92% dropped because of paperwork issues, not because the state determined they no longer qualified. The data from the U.S. Centers for Medicare and Medicaid Services shows 333,265 Missourians lost coverage during that period. Of those, 91% were classified as procedural terminations, meaning the Missouri Department of Social Services could not determine whether they were still eligible because of missing forms, incomplete information, or other paperwork problems. That has health care and legal advocates worried as Missouri prepares to implement new federal Medicaid work requirements and twice yearly eligibility re-verifications beginning January 1st of 2027. The new requirements apply to adults covered through Medicaid expansion. Advocates were already concerned that eligible Missourians would lose coverage because of paperwork they didn't receive, did not understand, or that never got processed by the state. Now they say a rule released last week by the Centers for Medicare and Medicaid Services could require additional paperwork as part of Medicaid applications and renewals, potentially causing more procedural terminations and processing delays across the state's Medicaid system. The rule narrows an exemption from work requirements for people considered medically frail, a category patient advocates had hoped would cover people with acute illnesses that limit their ability to work. While other exemptions would be met just by falling into a category like being recently incarcerated or getting treatment for a substance disorder, to exempt someone as medically frail, states would have to determine both that someone has a qualifying condition and that it significantly impairs the individual's ability to comply with work requirements. Emily Kalmer, a lobbyist for the American Cancer Society Action Network, said she worries cancer patients will lose coverage or experience interruptions in care because of the rule. When you're going through something like cancer and you're fighting for your life, now you're saying that the thing that you need to help you get the treatments that you need is going to be bogged down with even more paperwork. The state has been having challenges processing the paperwork they get right now. When the department needs more information, enrollees receive non-renewal letters, including a form they must return within 30 days. Bailey Watts, a spokesperson for the department, told The Independent that the primary causes of procedural terminations are missing information or required actions not being completed, such as the renewal form not being returned and requested verification not being provided. Recipients don't always receive the form if they don't have a physical address or if the address on file with the department is incorrect. He said it's not always clear to enrollees who received the form what the department needs from them. I've seen the letters, and they're really complicated. They're kind of abstruse, to be honest with you. We've heard from someone I thought it said I still had Medicaid. In February of 26, about a third of applications took more than 45 days to process, compared to 7% nationwide. Even with recipients returning the form, listing their employment, earnings, and assets like cars, and attaching pay stubs, advocates said they can lose coverage because the paperwork doesn't get processed. The department's computer system sometimes automatically terminates clients' coverage if staff do not begin processing their paperwork before the 30-day deadline. We have all these clients that send in their paperwork and it doesn't get processed, but the system closes the case. Part of the problem is department staff have to complete much of the process manually. Missouri buying body cams for parole officers. Jefferson City. Parole officers in Missouri are getting a new piece of equipment this summer. Body-worn cameras designed to offer a path to greater transparency. The Missouri Department of Corrections recently inked a contract to purchase cameras for employees of the Division of Probation and Parole who arrest people on probation who have violations. Arrest teams are made up of probation and parole officers who have been specially trained to execute violation warrants and arrest clients who have violated the terms of their supervision, absconded, or committed a new offense, said Corrections spokesperson Karen Pojman. The purchase marks the latest expansion of body cams in law enforcement. Along with local and state police, the department sees the cameras as a way to improve transparency for the public and protection for the workers. While there is no mandate to supply officers with cameras, Pojman said the additional equipment will help ensure accountability for clients and staff and to record unexpected occurrences. For now, the department is buying 30 of the units and limiting their use to the arrest teams. A purchase price was not immediately available. There are an estimated 53,000 individuals on probation or parole in Missouri. About 50% of all new admissions to Missouri prisons are individuals who have violated the terms of their probation. Missouri buying body cams for parole officers. Jefferson City. Parole officers in Missouri are getting a new piece of equipment this summer. Body-worn cameras designed to offer a path to greater transparency. The Missouri Department of Corrections recently inked a contract to purchase cameras for employees of the Division of Probation and Parole who arrest people on probation who have violations. Arrest teams are made up of probation and parole officers who have been specially trained to execute violation warrants and arrest clients who have violated the terms of their supervision, absconded, or committed a new offense, said Corrections spokeswoman Karen Pojman. The purchase marks the latest expansion of body cams in law enforcement, along with local and state police. The department sees the cameras as a way to improve transparency for the public and protection for the workers. While there's no mandate to supply officers with cameras, Pojman said the additional equipment will help ensure accountability for clients and staff and to record unexpected occurrences. For now, the department is buying 30 of the units and limiting their use to the arrest teams. A purchase price was not available. There are an estimated 53,000 individuals on probation or parole in Missouri. About 50% of all new admissions to Missouri prisons are individuals who have violated the terms of their probation. Well, the World Cup started today. So here's an article from Missouri Life magazine. World-class watch parties. FIFA World Cup celebrations come alive across Missouri. FIFA Kansas City. In 2026, Kansas City takes center stage as one of 16 locations in the United States to host the Fédération Internationale de Football Association, or FIFA World Cup, confirming the city's status as a soccer mecca in America. From June 11th to July 19th, soccer matches will be played at the Gia Field at Arrowhead Stadium. Through this event, hosted for the first time in Kansas City, visitors will be able to experience the city's hospitality, culture, and community spirit. While Kansas City will host the official FIFA Fan Festival, World Cup watch parties and celebrations will extend across the state. As fans celebrate and enjoy the soccer festivities, they can experience the best of the Midwest. From Kansas City's iconic barbecue to Northland craft breweries to Lee's Summit soccer fields, the heartland will come alive as communities invite the world to join the party. Kansas City, the heart of the tournament. It's June 11th through July 19th. Kansas City is opening its front yard, the iconic South Lawn of the National World War I Museum and Memorial, for the official FIFA Fan Festival, June 11th to July 19th. The event will accommodate up to 25,000 fans and feature large viewing screens and live entertainment. The festival will showcase local talent and food vendors serving everything from Kansas City's legendary barbecue to international cuisine. We're united by a shared work ethic, authentic hospitality, and a get-it-done mindset that has allowed us to boldly plan to host the World Cup, says Pam Kramer, Chief Executive Officer of KC 2026, a nonprofit organization that is overseeing Kansas City's role as host city for the World Cup. The festival's entrance features a 65-foot-tall, heart-shaped archway representing Kansas City as the heart of America. The nickname reflects the city's central location and its Midwest nice reputation. Populous, a global design firm, designed the festival with everyone in mind, from seasoned soccer fans to the soccer curious. Two massive stages and nearly 4,500 square feet of video boards will live stream the excitement. The city's free and accessible streetcar system, KC Streetcar, will provide transportation to watch parties and festivities across the city. International flags will line the streets of Kansas City as matches unfold throughout this month-long global gathering. General admission to the FIFA Fan Festival is free. Premium tickets offer an enhanced experience with guaranteed entrance, exclusive shaded viewing zones, private bar access, elevated food options, and limited access to merchandise. That's located at 2 Memorial Drive in Kansas City. Green Street. Lee Summit, Green Street Markets, Football Fridays, June 12th, 19th, and 26th, and July 3rd and 10th. Located 20 minutes away from Arrowhead Stadium, Lee's Summit is ready to welcome celebrators of the World Cup. Laura Maxwell and John Ellis, co-chairs of LS Gold 26, a nonprofit based in Lee's Summit with the initiative to celebrate the World Cup through soccer events and tourism, have been preparing to accommodate visitors as the events approach. There is a lot of energy around the World Cup for both residents and visitors, Laura said. They'll be looking for activities and great ways to enjoy the games. A dedicated team of volunteers for LS Gold 26, composed of over 200 city residents and council members, will be orchestrating celebrations that will transform Lee's Summit into a vibrant destination for soccer fans from around the globe. The crown jewel of Lee Summit's World Cup experience will unfold at Green Street Market, a new gathering place in the city which opened in 2025. Five Football Fridays will be hosted by LS Gold 26 at this venue, hoping to draw 1,000 fans each day. Matches will be live streamed on large screens, and soccer-themed lawn games will be available for fans along with relays, outdoor inflatables, food trucks, and entertainment from local DJs. Pop-up shops and interactive experiences will add to the festive atmosphere. Beyond match days, visitors can explore Lee's Summit's thriving local scene through restaurants, craft microbreweries, Stonehouse Winery, coffee shops, and unique businesses. For those seeking quieter moments, Powell Gardens offers botanical beauty, while nearby lakes feature marina boat rentals and hiking trails, perfect summer respites. It's located at 209 SE Green Street in Lee's Summit. North Kansas City, seven watch parties from June 12th to July 11th. Communities across Clay and Platte counties have united through the Go North KC initiative, a campaign to spotlight the Northland's major destinations by creating a series of seven watch parties for the FIFA World Cup. Each location will offer a unique viewing experience for soccer fans while they enjoy local flavors and art. Every viewing party includes giant screen viewing areas, interactive soccer skill zones, and family areas with inflatables, lawn games, and soccer-themed craft stations. Local bands and DJs will provide live music, while food trucks will offer everything from barbecue to tacos to artisan ice cream to craft beverages. Local artists have created giant traveling murals at each location, featuring some of the world's best soccer players. The series will also debut a 20-foot inflatable soccer ball art installation, a playful centerpiece to commemorate the World Cup. We wanted to create something that showcases what makes the Northland special, says Megan Sawfield, Go North KC's tourism and marketing manager. Each community brings its own personality to the series, and together they tell the story of who we are, welcoming, creative, and proud of our local businesses and gathering spaces. The Go North KC Watch Party Tour kicks off June 12th at Liberty High School in Liberty, with activities focused on students' and families' interests. On June 16th, the next watch party will be at the Central Bank Sporting Complex in Kansas City, home to state-of-the-art fields and inclusive playgrounds. On June 19th, a watch party will be held at Jesse James Park in Kearney, which offers small-town charm with its outdoor amphitheater, walking trails, and a dog park. On June 20th, Gladstone will host a watch party at Happy Rock Park, along with offering its expansive green space, playgrounds, and shaded trails, where attendees can attend a Kick It 3v3 soccer tournament before watching the World Cup match. The tour continues with a watch party on June 27th at Zona Rosa in Kansas City, the Northland's premier shopping and entertainment district, where fans can bring chairs and blankets to watch the game on two giant screens. On July 3rd, the watch party heads to New Morton Amphitheater in Riverside, a state-of-the-art performance venue with scenic riverfront views. The watch parties wrap up July 11th in North Kansas City at Swift Street and at Mackin Park, along with a street party at Swift Street, an urban setting known for its arts, dining, and nightlife scene. All watch parties are free. Fans can extend their Northland experience through the Tap into Local Digital Pass, a guide to craft breweries, family-owned wineries, and small-batch distilleries across the seven communities. After watch parties, participants can check in at participating locations to sample locally made beverages and unlock rewards. The pass encourages visitors to explore multiple Northland neighborhoods and destinations. Getting around the hub and spoke system. The Greater Kansas City metro area is known for its sprawling landscape. To accommodate visitors, an innovative hub-and-spoke transportation system has been designed to make the entire metro area accessible to visitors during the tournament. This multi-layered system includes KC Streetcar, rideshares, taxis, bus transportation, and bike and scooter shares, enabling visitors to move easily from place to place. The Connect KC 26 bus network links the airport, stadium, downtown attractions, communities across the metro, and fan watch party hubs throughout the region, including Lee's Summit and the Northland. The system extends beyond Kansas City, connecting fans from eight Midwestern states via regional bus services. Here's one from Show Me Missouri. Sedalia, a fair share of fun. Whenever you think of Sedalia, it is likely you first envision the town as the location of the annual 11-day Missouri State Fair. That is actually not fair to this community of 25,000 people, characterized by much more than an extended week each August when Missouri celebrates its heritage and Missouri farmers and citizens compete for recognition in a variety of categories representing farm and home living. More appropriately, when Sedalia comes to mind, think Art Colony, state parks, there are two, Scott Joplin and his contribution to American music, an elegant historic hotel, unusual shopping, eclectic dining, museums, and the historic terminus of legendary cattle drive arriving from the western frontier. The town is also a special event mecca, offering a variety of happenings throughout the year. You should also visualize Sedalia as crucial to the defense of America, since Whiteman Air Force Base, home to the B-2 stealth bomber, is only 20 miles away, and many military personnel live in town. Art abounds. There are several reasons that Sedalia is an art treasure in our state. Perhaps foremost is the Dahm Museum of Contemporary Art, an unusual genre of art for a small town. Located on the State Fair Community College grounds, the Free Museum was established in 2002 by a bequest from a Sedalia radiologist, the late Dr. Harold Dahm, and features a collection of 1,500 artworks by artists such as Andy Warhol, Ansel Adams, and Robert Motherwell, and a lobby chandelier by glass artist Dale Chihuly. Additionally, the lawn around the museum has been transferred into a sculpture garden. Several exhibits are presented annually featuring selected artists or art forms, and an endowment ensures additional art is continually added to the collection. A second unusual art gallery is inside the Pettis County Courthouse courtroom on the top floor. St. Louis muralist Barbara Maines Campbell was commissioned to restore the 100-year-old painting of Lady Justice behind the judge's bench and to paint 36 new vertical murals that encircle the courtroom. Each depicts an important episode in the history of Pettis County from the early 1800s to the present. The gallery is open to the public whenever a trial is not underway. Outdoor art is ever present in the town. In 2017, local artists, along with Dr. Doug Kibbers and the Sedalia Tourism Commission, embarked on a project to honor the popularity of bicycling in Sedalia and the city's position alongside the Katy Trail State Park. Under the umbrella theme of bicycles around the town, 18 welded steel bicycles were placed throughout the community and decorated by local artists, creating unexpected creative sculptures wherever they had been placed. Near the entrance to the Missouri State Fairgrounds, a truly monumental sculpture commemorates the city's important history at the end of the cattle drives. That took place from 1866 until 1874. During the spring and summer of 1866, some 260,000 head of cattle were herded along the trail from Texas to Sedalia. The classic, long-running Western television series Rawhide, which ran from 1959 to 1966, appropriately featured Sedalia as a destination for cattle drives. A bronze, larger-than-life-sized, multi-figure sculpture by Michael Wilson, titled Trail's End, depicts a frontier drover and his horse and dog herding five longhorn cattle. The composition includes a life-sized replica water tower, steam engine, and a cattle car and caboose to portray the loading of cattle onto the railroad for shipment east. Katy Park has a large steel sculpture by Sedalia artist John Looper. It is a World War II propeller-driven fighter plane in honor of George Whiteman, who died in action at Pearl Harbor and who was the namesake of the nearby Air Force Base. Looper also created the B-2 stealth bomber sculpture at the same location. Doug Freed, a local and internationally celebrated contemporary artist in Sedalia, whose work is in museum collections, corporate offices, and private homes throughout the nation, is a passionate spokesman for art in Sedalia. The arts here are an integral part of our community. Sedalia artists and local art activities provide ideas and entertainment addressed to the soul of our community. Katy Depot. Just a few blocks from the county courthouse is where the Katy Trail State Park bisects the city. The Spaghetti String State Park, that is the nation's longest rails-to-trails corridor, meanders 240 miles across Missouri. In Sedalia, the Romanesque architecture of the 1896 Missouri-Kansas-Texas Railroad, MKT, depot make it arguably the most attractive building along the 240-mile trail. Owned by the Missouri Department of Natural Resources, the station was one of the crown jewels of the MKT line at a time when most depots of the time were small wooden structures. Designed by railroad architect Bradford Gilbert of New York, the 17,000-square-foot, two-story red brick and limestone depot included a formal dining room, an all-night lunchroom, separate waiting rooms for men and women, and a full second floor for local railroad officials, features that were found in much larger depots. Immaculately restored between 1998 and 2001, the Katy Depot appears as it did when it opened for business. It is home to Sedalia's Welcome Center, which features an exhibit gallery and gift shop, as well as the Sedalia Chamber of Commerce, Convention and Visitors Bureau, and Scott Joplin International Ragtime Foundation. Music legacy. In the 1890s, Sedalia was home to a young music genius named Scott Joplin, and this is where he published his Maple Leaf Rag in 1899. The syncopated rhythms, a mixture of melodies from Europe and the pulsating rhythms of African and Hispanic immigrants, was new and exciting. It quickly spread and captivated the nation, then the world. Joplin became synonymous with the sound, and Sedalia began to be referred to as the cradle of ragtime. To commemorate Sedalia's musical heritage, visitors can follow a route where Joplin's music was first played and where events important to ragtime occurred using the Sedalia's Ragtime Heritage brochure. Included on the trail are a large mural and the Maple Leaf Park. Since 1974, the Scott Joplin International Ragtime Festival, the largest ragtime celebration in the world, has been held over a four-day period in May or early June. The event features both nationally known and up-and-coming artists with performances every half hour from early morning until late into the day, every day of the festivities. Lectures, concerts, dinners, and even vintage fashion shows are also part of the festivities, and many venues are free. The next festival was held May 27th to May 30th, and the theme, rag, is the non-peril, none to equal. During the year, the Scott Joplin Foundation also sponsors an artist in residence and Ragtime Kids, an innovative program to inspire young performers and researchers to create new ragtime music and educate them on the history and influence Scott Joplin had on American music history. Hotel Bothwell. While there are plenty of franchise hotel choices in town, the seven-story, 90-year-old classical revival Hotel Bothwell on the town square is listed in the National Register of Historic Places and is thought of locally as Sedalia's Marriott. Renovations have ensured the original luxurious ambiance has been maintained, including the architectural details such as crown moldings and gold cornices, marble baseboards and thresholds, and the original crystal chandelier in the lobby. Once consisting of 109 rooms, guest rooms have been upgraded to today's more spacious standards, leaving 52 spacious guest rooms and suites. One town, two state parks. Sedalia also boasts a state park and a state historic site. Bothwell Lodge, a landmark in the area since 1896, preserves an 11-bedroom, 12,000-square-foot castle perched on the edge of a 120-foot-tall cliff just outside the city. Built by Sedalia lawyer John Homer Bothwell from 1848 to 1929, it has been open to the public since 1974 as the Bothwell Lodge State Historic Site and is administered by the Missouri State Park. With no direct heirs, Bothwell devised an innovative plan for his country retreat that commenced upon his death. He formed the Bothwell Lodge Club, stipulating the 38 members be named could use the residence until the number of original members had dwindled to five. After his death in 1929, the group used the lodge more than 40 years until the death of the sixth remaining original member in 1969. Bothwell further stipulated in his will that once the club ceased to exist, the estate was to be gifted to the state of Missouri to be used for educational purposes, demonstrating what life was like in the time he had lived before. The will included the furniture, 90% of which remains and is original to the house. Missouri State Fairgrounds. It may be a surprise to know the fairgrounds cover 396 acres, and the entire site, being one of the oldest fairgrounds in the nation, is listed on the National Register of Historic Places. Included in the honor are 47 separate buildings featuring examples of Art Deco, Mission Revival, and Romanesque Revival architecture. Possibly more surprising is that the state fairgrounds are open year-round, not just during the annual state fair, which has been held here since 1901. The buildings are continually busy, says Caroline Crooker of the Sedalia Convention and Visitors Bureau. In 1974, the fairground was the site of the Ozark Music Festival, one of the largest but least remembered major music festivals of the 1970s. An influx of at least 184,000 fans, some estimates put the crowd count at 350,000, and numerous rock bands strained the capacity of the fairgrounds and the city. It remains one of the largest music events and rock musical festivals in history. Whiteman Air Force Base, although not within the city limits of Sedalia, the main gate of the sprawling Whiteman Air Force Base is less than 30 minutes away, and the facility is an integral part of the community. It is named for Sedalia's hometown hero, Second Lieutenant George A. Whiteman, who was among the first to perish during the Japanese attack on Pearl Harbor on December 7, 1941. Whiteman was attempting to get his P-40 airplane loaded with ammunition into the air to counter the attacking Japanese when his aircraft was noticed on the runway by the Japanese and was shot down after gaining only 50 feet in altitude. The base, with almost 7,500 military and civilian workers, generates approximately $650 million annually. $650 million annually for the Sedalia area economy. But more importantly, it is a crucial component to America's defense. Today, Whiteman is home to a fleet of B-2 stealth bombers. The heavy strategic airplane features low observable stealth technology designed for penetrating dense anti-aircraft defenses and can deploy both conventional and thermonuclear weapons. Each May, on Armed Forces Day, an annual wreath-laying ceremony is conducted at Whiteman's grave in Sedalia's Memorial Park Cemetery, where he was laid to rest in 1947. Here's another from Show Me. Past is prologue. Faust Park offers a glimpse into Missouri's storied history. With its myriad combination of buildings, Faust Park in St. Louis County must be the most unusual park in the state. First, it is the location of Thornhill, the 1819 home of Missouri's second governor and the oldest existing governor's home in the state. Second, the park is home to a frontier town without a name or residence, yet it boasts more than 30 authentic historical buildings, each over 100 years old. Included are several homes, barns, and log cabins, as well as two schools, a general store, and a blacksmith shop. Third, Faust Park is a menagerie of wildlife. The Sophia M. Sachs Butterfly House is home to 1,000 butterflies fluttering inside a large glass conservatory, while next door, the 1920 St. Louis Carousel includes 60 hand-carved horses and deer the children can ride as the carousel circles. Thornhill, the origin of this accumulation of unrelated attractions, begins in 1808 when Frederick Bates, 1777 to 1825, completed his residence on the western frontier on a knoll overlooking the Missouri River. The home was remarkably sophisticated for its frontier location. Built in the federal style of architecture, it reflects the residence in Bates, native Virginia, with high ceilings, fine woodwork, and a symmetrical floor plan. In 1918, Lester Bush Faust, a grandson of Adolphus Bush of the Anheuser-Busch Brewery in St. Louis, purchased Thornhill to protect it from being demolished. 50 years later, in 1968, Lester and his wife Mary donated Bates Estate and almost 100 acres of land to St. Louis County for use as a park and historic site, providing the county would agree to restore the home. The park opened in 1973, and through the 1980s and 1990s, the county used money collected in a bond issue approved by county voters to return the home to its original condition. In addition to the home, the property includes the original freestanding kitchen behind the residence, an icebox and smokehouse, three barns, and a blacksmith shop. The Bates Family Cemetery, where the governor and his wife are buried behind an elaborate wrought iron fence, is also behind the house. The buildings added to the National Register of Historic Places in 1974 are open on selected weekends throughout the year, but the grounds can be visited during the hours the park is open. Historic Village. In 1996, a bequest of almost another 100 acres was made by Mary Faust, doubling the size of the park. This time, the land was given with the understanding historic buildings would be moved to the park, ensuring the preservation of a part of St. Louis County's heritage that would otherwise have been lost due to development. The first buildings were relocated to the park in 1988. Now, more than 30 historical buildings make up what is referred to as the Faust Historic Village. Jesse Francis, the cultural site manager at Faust Park, has overseen every one of the moves of the relocated buildings. "We're preserving your past for your children's future," he says, repeating a phrase stenciled on the wall in the park office. It is a phrase he authored some years ago, and it has become the unofficial motto.

Francis does his share of the physical labor moving the buildings, working alongside a cadre of dedicated county employees and volunteers. I am surrounded by wonderful people, he says. One of those people is Micah Kornblum, who has been a part-time employee at the park for 19 years after previously serving as a volunteer for another 19 years before retiring. Obviously, I love it here, she says. I love learning about the history the village represents and using it in the seminars we have and the open house weekends, our special events when visitors can tour inside the houses. Kornblum is also responsible for tagging logs to ensure they return to their exact location when the building is reassembled. Before a building is moved, I study every log, take photos, and draw sketches before I mark a log with an aluminum tag identifying its location, she says. Reassembly also allows Francis to examine the bones of a building and make necessary repairs, such as partially rotted logs. When assembled, new foundations for the old buildings must meet modern-day building codes, but often that is only for the foundation. Only three park buildings have electricity, water, and gas, while all others remain devoid of utilities. As the buildings have been added, they have been placed as if they were located in a small village. A main gravel path curves through the middle of the community with the two village schools and a mercantile store in the center. Homes, barns, and cabins are on the edge of the town. Since Faust is a St. Louis County park, only buildings from the county are considered for relocation. We get buildings offered from all over the country, but our objective is to save only St. Louis County buildings, Francis says. Sometimes a historical structure will be demolished by a developer. They often think we will slow down what they are planning, which is not true, Francis explains. If the building is in danger of being destroyed and is donated, we will move it at no cost. But if a building is safe where it is, we prefer to leave it there. Francis has a degree in historic preservation from Southeast Missouri State University and has been instrumental in working on almost 200 historical structures in Missouri and Illinois. This is the perfect job for me, and I love it, he says. I wanted to be a teacher, but this job is much more than administering the park and the 28 buildings here. It gets me outside physically, helping preserve the buildings, which I enjoy. Pamphlets about the buildings and a map at Faust Park are free. Admission is free, and self-guided exterior tours of the Bates Estate and the historic village can be enjoyed any day between 7 a.m. and dusk. Several times a year during the summer, Thornhill, along with Historic Village, offer living history days when the buildings are open to the public. Dockets in period-appropriate clothing greet visitors and give information tours. Other annual events include seminars on historical topics related to the park and a series of themed outdoor activities throughout the year. Outdoor concerts are also held at the park in the summer. Other structures. The 1920 St. Louis Carousel includes 60 hand-carved horses and deer with actual antlers. Since 1928, had been operating at the Forest Park Highlands Amusement Park in St. Louis until the park was destroyed by fire in 1963. The carousel escaped undamaged, and soon after it was dismantled and stored until it was donated to the park. It was restored to its natural beauty and put back in service to the public in 1987 inside a climate-controlled building adjacent to the historical village. The building had been constructed specifically for the historic ride. The Faust House was built in 1919 for Lester Bush Faust in the Pueblo Revival style and is adjacent to the historic village. It is not open to the public and is currently used by Webster University in St. Louis as a community music school. Visitors are free to walk around the home and grounds. Historic Village buildings. The cluster cabin was moved from Creve Coeur in 2022. The Spanish Lake blacksmith shop was built by Jacob Wellman, a German immigrant, in 1875, and it was moved in 2012. The Selenrick Barn, originally located in Town and Country, was part of a family farm from 1860 till 1997

0: and was moved in 1998. The seed carriage house, now used as a park office, was part of the estate of Miles A. Seed. The African American Schoolhouse No. 4 was found covered in siding and being used as a garage. It was built in 1894. The Conway House was built near the historic village in Chesterfield in the 1850s. Other buildings in the historic village is the Warmbrot Summer Kitchen, 1850, the Mertz Log Cabin, 1848, the Hawk House, 1880, the Davis House, 1817, Schlutler Bright Barn in 1868, the Alt Schoolhouse in 1857, Yokel Barn in 1870, and the Fenton Mercantile from 1908. That's all the time we have for tonight. As always, it's great reading to you. This is Marlene for this week's edition of Show Me. I look forward to reading to you next week. Bye now.
1: Here's your Southern Illinois weather forecast.
2: Good morning. Today, look for overcast skies with a high near 69. Tonight, expect partly cloudy skies with a low near 63. Tuesday, expect sunshine with a high near 78. Tuesday night, look for partly cloudy skies with a low near 66. Wednesday, look for moderate rain with a high near 70. Get your weather every hour right here on Mind's Eye Radio, your virtual newsstand.
3: And O'Fallon, it's overcast and 66 degrees. In Granite City, it's overcast and 63 degrees.
4: This is CNN's Soledad O'Brien with the Do the Right Thing Challenge. American childhood is changing. Gang violence is on the rise, and young people are looking for a way out. In the following writing, Chuck from Arkansas shares his experiences in a letter to his mother.
5: What's up, Mom? I'm writing you this letter to let you know what's been going on in my life the past 8 months. I'll start from where we last spoke to each other. I don't recall the exact date, but around 8 months ago, I left home. I don't remember many of the words passed between me and your husband, but I'm sure we both said things we regret. I handled that problem the same way I handled many others. I gave up on my family and found something else to take your place. During the next 3 months, I went through a lot. I joined a gang. I gained what I thought was knowledge. Things were all good till the night of the shooting. My best friend was killed. The next thing I knew, I was in a juvenile detention center. Everything there ran on violence. What most people don't understand is what any jail would do to a person. No matter how bad a person is when they go in, they come out worse. I've changed a lot since I've been here. Now I think before I act, most of the time. I feel better than I ever have before. For the first time, I think I might actually make something out of my life. I used to think power came from winning a violent confrontation, but now I know that real power comes from knowledge.
4: Young people like Chuck are looking for solutions to the problem of youth violence. Learn more about what they're finding at dtwt.org. I'm Soledad O'Brien.
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2: Breaking news, local headlines, a mystery riddle that will keep you guessing. That's right. It's time for Pike and Lickett County News on Mind's Eye Radio. I'm April Watts, your guide to all things happening in Pike and Lincoln County, with stories straight from the Lincoln County Journal, Troy Free Press, Ellsbury Democrat, and the People's Tribune. But let's be real, who doesn't love a little fun with their facts? We might toss in a bizarre news story, a word of the day, and of course, that one riddle that'll have you thinking till tomorrow. So, buckle up and get ready. It's time to talk news,
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0: Well, hello there, and how are you? I hope you're well today. Well, happy Father's Day. Today is June 21st, and in honor of Father's Day, we've got something special for you today here on the Pike and Lincoln County News. I have got a documentary that is audio described for you, and it's called Dads, and it's a heartwarming 2020 documentary that was directed by Bryce Dallas Howard in her feature debut. And this film celebrates the joys and the challenges of modern fatherhood through interviews with everyday parents and even some celebrities. Now, this was released in 2020, and it features Will Smith, Jimmy Fallon, Neil Patrick Harris, Conan O'Brien, Ken Jeong, Jimmy Kimmel, Judd Apatow, Hasan Minhaj, Patton Oswalt, and Ron Howard, who is actually the director's father. So Ron Howard from Happy Days, his daughter, is the one that's created this documentary. And so what you can expect from this is alongside celebrity interviews, this film features home movie footage, viral videos, and stories about six extraordinary fathers from around the globe. And it also offers a highly intimate behind-the-scenes look at the Howard's family's own lineage, featuring interviews with Bryce's father, brother, and late grandfather. So enjoy, and it is audio described, and I'll be back with you with the Pike and Lincoln County News next week.
1: Words up here, an Apple original. Imagine documentaries. Nine Muses Entertainment. In a home movie, a man walks a woman into a hospital. Words appear, 1981, Los Angeles, California. Inside, an orderly pushes her in a wheelchair. Subtitles appear. First time? I've seen you somewhere before. Yeah, I've been around.
2: Causing a lot of excitement tonight.
3: 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How are you doing?
1: Nurse, ready to have your baby? In a delivery room.
4: Is it Bryce?
5: Bryce. Hey. Bryce Dallas.
4: Welcome to the world first.
5: Bryce. Hey, Bryce.
1: The man leans over his daughter.
6: Dad.
1: On a film set.
6: This is cool, right?
7: This is really
6: Are
7: cool.
6: Are you taking a picture?
7: Yeah, why not?
1: Ron Howard takes a photo.
6: Are you proud, Dad?
7: Absolutely. Always. This is the payoff for being a dad.
1: An Imagine Documentaries production. In association with Dove Men Plus Care and Unilever Entertainment and Nine Muses Entertainment.
6: Okay, so
7: dads.
6: Dads. Apparently you're one.
7: I am one. Mm-hmm.
6: Good. Good, good, good. Cool. So I'm going to ask you about it.
7: Okay.
6: Finish this sentence. A father is...
1: Conan O'Brien, father of two.
8: If I'm the expert, this whole project is in terrible trouble. So please tell me you've got better people coming in.
9: I remember that I have children. I know I have four of them. 27-year-old daughter named
1: Jimmy Kimmel.
9: We're off to a bad start.
6: I can't believe this is you with like a cold.
7: But I think my voice sounds kind of more manly.
6: Yeah, which is
7: so it's kind of a tough guy voice.
1: Jimmy Fallon, father of two.
10: Hi.
1: Neil Patrick Harris, father of two.
10: Thank you for doing this. It's so cool.
6: Excited.
1: Kenan Thompson, father of two.
6: Just the tiniest.
11: Yeah, dog. I'm off the mark.
6: There we go.
1: Hasan Minhaj, father of one.
12: How many dads are you interviewing?
13: My childhood, yes. West Philadelphia, born and raised on the playgrounds where I spent most of my days.
1: Will Smith, father of three.
14: I gotta follow Will Smith? Don't tell me that.
1: Patton Oswalt, father of one.
14: Don't put that in my head.
6: You could just stand naturally.
1: Ken Jeong, father of two. Yeah.
15: That's my natural resting. Okay, we're on the same page creatively.
16: The father is, wow.
1: Judd Apatow, father of two.
16: Should I know the answer to that? And it's weird if I don't?
6: The role of the modern father, what dads are today, is really not defined.
7: Totally.
16: It's a societal thing that the dads are kind of in the background. The sooner that narrative changes, I think, the better.
6: Oh my gosh, so that's a little girl in there. My brother, who's the youngest of four, is about to have his first kid.
14: Oh my God.
16: So can I ask you questions? What made you want to do this?
6: I want to know more about what it takes to be a father and celebrate all the great dads out there.
7: I think being the father today more than ever, it's a very fluid thing. There are no rules.
8: It's all things at once. It's multiplicities.
14: Oh my God, it's this magical, intimidating thing. No, let's talk about everything so that more people will do it and be better at it.
17: Oh my God.
1: A father wears a pink wig with makeup on his face.
6: So, in the simplest terms, what is a father?
1: Jimmy Fallon.
16: A hero?
1: A father hugs his graduating daughter.
18: That's just the first thing I'm going to say, because I look up to my dad.
1: A father cuddles his infant and toddler.
18: If I do it right, I should be a hero to them.
1: A title appears in rudimentary block letters, Dads. Fade to black. Now palm trees stand tall in a suburban neighborhood. Words appear. Glen Henry, San Diego, California.
19: How does it go?
20: Shoes.
1: Glen plays a toy xylophone as his two young sons and toddler daughter watch him.
19: Where are you?
21: Dang it, I keep messing up.
22: Just woke up and it's such a nice day.
1: Later, he washes dishes in a cluttered kitchen.
22: Where are you? Where are you? Shoes.
23: The role of fatherhood has shifted in a major way because we went from providing, being there for holidays, and, like, disciplining.
22: All right, you can take a leash. Get a cup, leash. Yeah, get it.
23: To being all the way involved. And you kind of look like a dork if you're not.
22: Clean up the toys. Girls and boys, put it away.
1: One of the two boys pulls out a basket from a shelf and drops a toy into it.
22: Girls and boys.
23: I feel like being a father made me the man I am.
1: The girl toddler walks to her father with a cup.
24: Papa!
19: Thank you.
22: Go get faster. Now you gotta move faster. Here we go, here we go, here we go.
1: He continues in the kitchen as the little girl sweeps with a small broom.
22: Clean up, clean up. Oh, look, it's a dish over there. Good job, buddy.
23: My children taught me to be authentic and be honest with myself.
22: What are we having for lunch?
23: Fatherhood has given me a whole new identity.
25: I used to work here, started out folding shirts and displaying stuff and helping out salesmen, and then I actually got my first sales job.
23: I had a hard time. My wife, like, hated the fact that I didn't love my job.
26: I don't know why I said what I said.
1: Yvette Henry.
26: But I said it. What if you just stayed home with the kids?
23: I'm hiding in the kitchen. Because the kids aren't allowed in the kitchen. Is he there? I definitely underestimated the situation.
1: Glen pretends to cry along with his toddler.
23: All hell broke loose. The poop blowouts. Poop up the back, poop in the hair.
1: In a video, he changes a diaper.
23: It's poop here, it's poop here. You're just tired of smelling poop.
19: Are you kidding me?
22: Where is the powder?
24: I don't know.
23: What's that smell?
22: It smells like pee.
1: His sons fight.
23: Okay, we're gonna be fine, everybody.
22: Go in the potty, boy. Yeah.
1: His son throws a tantrum on the toilet.
23: I thought it was going to be easy.
24: Wipe my butt. Wipe my butt.
23: I sucked.
25: I'm trying to figure out how to keep my...
23: I knew I wanted to be a good father.
25: My patience.
23: But I didn't know how. And I really hadn't had enough experience with stay-at-home moms or knew any stay-at-home dads at all. So I was just kind of like, man, I felt like I was an imposter.
25: And I just remember crying in this bathroom right here. And you hear the kids banging on the door.
24: Papa!
25: It was like, yo, I don't know if I'm going to make it through this if I don't get some type of encouragement. Like, really?
22: Some of you guys are new to my page. My name is Belief. I am a father.
23: At first, I would just pull the camera out and start talking to the camera. And then I was like, instead of pointing the camera to myself, I'm going to point it to my kids.
22: These are my children, the chocolate babies. Say hi. Hi. Say hi.
23: And I want to show, like, what I'm experiencing as a father.
25: You freaking kidding me, yo? I'm stupid for leaving this out. But you shouldn't have touched this.
1: Broken eggs lie in a crib.
25: Yo, I swear, man, you can't even write some of the stuff I go through. I left the bags there. Raya goes into the bag. I was checking on Theo. He's on a potty. And your Raya does this. You could have took a lot of different things, but he decided to take the eggs.
22: Not cool, bro. All bad. All bad. Horrible. Yeah. Now I gotta give you a bath. Does anyone feel sorry for me?
24: No.
22: You said no.
23: So I started to share my rough experiences. I found a lot of people who felt like me. I got encouraged, and then I just kept making videos.
1: Video clips play of him out and about and at home with the kids.
26: To be honest with you, I wasn't a fan of the whole putting our family out there.
23: How long has Theo been holding his poop?
27: 3 days.
23: Come over here.
0: Why are you recording me?
2: Yeah, I'm recording. Walk here with me. Turn the corner.
1: He zooms in on poop on the floor.
2: Did you get it, babe?
26: Yeah.
2: Don't play with me.
26: He really just wanted people to get the authentic experience of what it meant to be a stay-at-home parent.
1: Glenn enters a cluttered garage and approaches a washing machine. He starts it and sits down at a computer workstation. He works in editing software. A mug of tea reading Toddler Tears sits next to him.
3: This has been another episode of Belief in Fatherhood.
23: This whole dad vlogging lifestyle, I don't know if this has ever been a thing, but I'm loving it.
2: Good morning, anyone. Does anyone have any questions?
4: I do.
2: For the chocolate babies. Well, we're going to ask you questions. Are you a stay-at-home dad? Yes, I am. Technically, I work from home.
23: It forced me to realize the power of transparency.
2: All right, so boom.
1: He clicks a mouse and types.
23: As a stay-at-home dad, it really doesn't help if we're private.
2: I love your hair.
1: He washes his son's dreadlocks.
4: Dad, how do you love my hair?
2: Yeah, just like it is, buddy. I like you just how you are. I love your chocolate skin.
23: I think that we need more fathers exposing their lives and opening their windows and allowing us to see the heart of a father. What letter is yeah?
1: Glenn teaches his son at a whiteboard.
23: Not you. It sounds like you because it's you was
2: Sounds just like this letter and this.
23: I was a terrible stay-at-home father at first, but I got good at it.
4: No.
23: Bacon.
4: Go me.
23: Bacon. Okay, let's go.
1: He helps his daughter off the couch and follows her to the kitchen.
23: Come on, okay. I am the man in their life, so I have to be excellent.
2: Still hot. You gotta blow it. Let me see you blow it. Very good.
23: Mmm.
1: She chews on a piece of bacon.
26: To go from being married to somebody who doesn't want to talk about their job to somebody who is now walking in their calling is just like, what the heck? Like, it's a complete transformation. I'll try not to cry.
23: Don't put it all in your mouth.
2: Smaller bites, please.
23: Now I understand, like, a lot of stay-at-home moms who have working husbands, like, don't ask me what I did today. You know what I'm saying? Like, you have no idea what I've been through. It's hard. Yeah. You want Cheerios, too?
4: Yes.
23: All right. Are you ready to say your prayers?
1: One of his sons runs away.
23: Your kid doesn't care who the president is. Your kid cares that you pay attention. You are the center of that child's world. Your dad.
2: Good night, baby.
1: Glenn turns out the lights in their bedroom.
2: Good night. I'm going to close the door now.
23: Bye.
2: Bye. Bye. No.
1: With Hassan.
5: There's this saying that you're the best parent you'll ever be before you have kids.
9: Oh, because everything is theoretical? It's all in theory. Like, when I become a parent, dot, dot, dot.
1: In a home movie, a pregnancy test is held in front of a man's face as he washes dishes.
21: What does that mean?
1: He runs through the house with Jimmy Kimmel.
27: I do remember my first reaction when my wife told me that she was pregnant. I remember thinking, wow, it worked. It's almost like when you grow tomatoes in your yard. Like, hey, look at that. I got tomatoes.
28: There is a bun in the oven. Take it out.
21: Pregnancy tests.
1: Pregnancies are revealed to different fathers.
21: Thank you very much.
28: No, babe, look at them. The tests.
1: With Neil Patrick Harris.
29: David and I decided that a family would be important to us, and we thought about maybe adopting, but we thought, why don't we try the surrogacy process to see? First, we tried the old-fashioned way, and I could not get him pregnant.
21: Is this you?
28: Yes.
21: Are you joking?
28: Do you understand bun in the oven, Nathan?
1: He opens a bun in a pan, revealing a test.
28: It's just me.
1: With Judd.
30: It's suddenly the most important thing you'll ever do in your life, and you have no preparation for it in any way. And it's really scary.
21: I'm leaving!
1: A man runs down a flight of stairs.
21: John, no! Please! You got that from a joke store?
0: that.
6: Did you get it from a joke stone? Did you get it from a joke stone?
0: No.
6: Oh, Lord, my chest.
1: He paces, carrying the test.
6: My chest. Baby, oh. We can't be doing it. I'm not doing it no more. I'm done. I'm sleeping with long johns on. From now on, baby, what we gonna do?
0: What you mean, what we gonna do? We gonna do the same thing we did for the last three.
6: Oh, baby, just, oh, Lord, diapers.
0: Really?
1: His eyes widen.
0: We gonna be all right.
6: We gonna be all right.
0: We gonna be all right?
6: We'll be all right.
0: You all right?
1: He sits, staring at the test.
5: What advice would you give to someone who's about to become a father?
9: I just tell them, this will change your life and be the most meaningful thing that happens to you in your life. And that's all I'm going to say to you. And then I try to throw one of those smoke things down so I can disappear. But I'm a terrible magician. So the smoke clears and then they see me walk away and it's, the drama's lost.
1: On a porch.
7: All right, let's figure this out.
1: Reed Howard, Westchester, New York. He pulls a baby car seat from a large box.
7: Growing up, I always saw myself as someone who wanted to have kids.
1: He installs the seat in a car.
7: Do not remove. God, I need to read directions. But, oh my God. To be honest, like, I'm just nervous because I just want everything to go okay.
8: But this could fling the baby, couldn't it?
7: That seems like a problem to me. Just as a quick question, is this normal?
1: He tilts the seat.
7: No.
1: Now he assembles a crib.
10: They don't want you doing that.
7: Yep,
10: they want the curved part on the floor.
7: The due date's about 1 month away, so I think I'm going to be nervous about it until the baby comes out and the baby's okay and Ashley's okay, and then I won't be nervous about it anymore. Then I'll just be nervous about breaking the baby once we have the baby. All right. Why is that not working?
1: With Will Smith.
11: I had just gotten a picture-in-picture TV. You remember those? You could have the little picture of another channel. And it was a 1,000-page manual. So I sit my 1,000-page manual down. I'm going through. And I hear Jada say, oh, shit. And I was, what, babe? What, shit? My water broke. My water broke. I was like, oh. you sure?
1: In delivery rooms.
30: When there are babies being born, I'm just nervous.
1: With Keenan.
12: Dad, hold a leg, and I was like, oh, snap, it's happening here. So no curtain, no, you're telling me not to look. Like, okay, cool. So I'll just hold this leg, and you're doing a great job.
30: But make no mistake about it. She's Batman, and you're not even Robin. You're like one of the tires on the Batmobile.
9: In between contractions to distract me, she'll give me these weird hunts to go on. You know what I mean? Can you go find me two apples tied together with an electrical cord? I'm like, got it.
5: Are there any classes that you guys have taken or?
7: Yeah. We took like a 7-hour class all about like parents that are like first time parents. And they showed you videos and they showed you all sorts of stuff. And to be honest, like, you know, Mom made us all watch our birth video, so I was already traumatized.
5: Can you just talk a little bit about the birth videos that we have in our family and that tradition?
7: Oh, yeah. Well, first of all, the premise is nice. We want you to see, like, what we were like when we were pregnant with you, which is so sweet. So they do some interviews.
13: Well, I've gained 4 pounds.
14: At this point, you're about 6 inches.
7: You know, Mom flashes her belly. Oh, she's pregnant. You know, the cat's running around. It's just Mom and Dad talking about it. And then they decided that it was appropriate to have, like, a, like, 2 feet from exit, like, birthing video.
1: In a series of home videos, Reed's mother lies on a hospital bed as Ron and the medical staff assist her in giving birth.
7: You know, I'll let everyone judge on that, but for me, I don't think we're going to do that. So that's maybe a trait that we're not carrying on.
1: From nearby, Ashley laughs.
10: It's good quality family time right there.
1: On the set.
5: Do you remember the first time you held your baby?
12: Yeah. It was just like love at first sight, like for real, for real, for real.
1: A newborn lies in a hospital bassinet with Jimmy Fallon.
15: They're just so little. Everything's so mini and tiny. I remember holding her for the first time and going, I just don't want to break this. Can someone else hold this?
5: But you did it, ultimately.
3: Yeah, by the end, I'm easy in one hand. Yeah, I was holding like the Heisman Trophy. I was walking around with my baby like I wasn't even holding the baby.
1: Keenan nods.
4: I'm a dad. You know what I mean? Like, I just felt like I was like on duty. You know what I mean? Like a soldier. I was like, I am a dad.
1: A man carries a baby in a car seat out of a hospital.
11: I remember driving home from the hospital and just feeling like everybody was an asshole driving. Like, relax, y'all. It was the first moment that the full weight of his life was my responsibility.
16: I remembered us taking Nev, my daughter, into the apartment. And it is the way you watch people carrying a bomb that hasn't gone off. You're just hyper aware of there's a bird 6 miles over that way, but it's headed this way. What if it tries to take her?
11: When we left, it was just the two of us. Now this dude lives here forever. So we're walking through the door and I see all of my stuff all over the floor for my picture in picture TV. And it dawned on me and I looked down and I was like, there's a 1,000-page manual for a picture-in-picture television. And they sent us home with a baby and nothing. I was like, something's really wrong here, baby.
1: Judd grimaces as he mimes holding a baby. Videos show dads gagging while changing diapers and a baby throwing up on its dad.
17: I had my daughter, Katie, and she was about, I don't know, 10 months old, something like that. And I just kind of holding her over my head, and I was smiling. I had my mouth wide open, and she had her mouth wide open. And then she vomited in a forceful column. I guess they call it projectile vomiting, directly into, like, it hit my uvula. It just went right into my throat. And, of course, your reaction is to throw this person, you know, as far away from you as possible, but I didn't. I held on to her, and I just spit as much of it as I could out, and that's when I realized I was a dad.
30: Every time her body touched the crib, like, it was like a monster movie. I would hold her with bad posture, which led to disc issues later, so I would hold her like this for so long.
16: Oh my God. I could fall asleep literally right now. From sleep deprivation.
5: Get up.
30: You do have weeks and weeks of just no sleep and you get crazy.
5: He's crying.
30: It can break you.
5: He's crying, babe.
1: In his sleep, a man sits on a couch patting his chest and rocking.
5: Where's he at? Where's he at?
1: He lies down, continuing his patting.
5: He's right there crying. And he thinks he's holding him.
1: The baby lies nearby.
16: So much of our youth is me, me, me, me, me, me, gotta go, gotta get, gotta. But then when you bring a kid into the world and you realize that that's my daughter, your shoulders drop in this very profound way. Oh, right. Now it's about her, you know? It's not about me. It's about her. It's this incredible...
1: His hands hover in front of him.
16: Realization that you're not the most important person in the world.
5: As a parent, the thing that you always are most scared of,
17: yeah,
5: when you have a kid is you say, what's the one thing that you want your kid to be?
17: Healthy, yes, of course. I wasn't at all worried that there would be anything wrong. When my son Billy was born, I had three kids. They were all perfectly healthy.
18: Our kids were born premature, and we didn't know what was going to happen. It's one of those things where that changes everything.
17: You know, you're only as happy as your family is, and so you're very vulnerable.
1: He shifts his weight, blinking and nodding. Robert Selby, Triangle, Virginia, in a hospital.
19: Well, this is Daddy. You about to be here in a little bit. We couldn't wait for you to come.
20: It took you happy ass time. 2 days late, but you better come out today. Today.
19: When you're expecting a child, the parents, they always prepare for the baby showers, the gender reveal, they decorate the rooms and they're picking out names and stuff like that. Everything is always happy. They never prepare for the what ifs. Mommy said you're 2 days late, but my thing is you don't rush perfection. gonna be a perfect child. We love you to death. Daddy signing out.
1: Photos show a newborn attached to monitors.
19: I remember bells and whistles of the monitors started going off. Next thing you know, like a SWAT team came in. We cannot wait. He needs emergency surgery right now. They told us he got congenital heart defect. He had two holes in his heart. It didn't resonate with me, like, what actually was going on? Like, what are you telling me?
1: Nurses wheeled the baby on a gurney.
19: The first time I saw him out of the surgery room, I broke down crying because it didn't look like my child.
1: Tubes and wires cover the baby.
19: And he was just like a lifeless doll.
1: In a photo, Robert reads to him.
19: I just knew at that time, man, like, I'm forever going to be his protector. There's no doubt in my mind that I will ever leave this child.
1: The baby is examined by hospital staff.
2: This is the first surgery you did where we just sort of alleviated the obstruction inside the heart before the pulmonary valve, but he still had more obstruction at the valve.
1: Robert's child, now a toddler, lies on a gurney crying as nurses check his monitor connections.
19: The first 3 years, it really was a lot.
6: Yeah, that's my little homie pump right there. Hook him up every night for 10 hours.
1: His son sleeps on the floor.
19: My son had home nurses for 3 years, every day of the week. He had a physical therapist 2 times a week, and he was on like 8-9 medicines.
1: A syringe is inserted into tubing on the boy's belly.
19: Okay, we made it. But he hit him to the doctor appointment. He used to have to see 3 doctors a month for almost like a year and a half.
21: Okay.
19: It was a long, long, long, rocky process because at that time, I didn't have a car.
22: All right, hold my hand.
19: I had to hop cabs and buses and stuff, and some of his appointments were way in Washington, D.C. I would literally have to leave 6 o'clock in the morning just to be there 30 minutes early.
23: Yeah, it was a rough night last night. I had to take off work today to make sure, Arch is okay.
19: I remember one time he got sick, like a small little cold, and he dropped a pound. It took him almost a whole year to get that pound back.
6: 98.7. Okay, baby, you go back to sleep, okay?
1: RJ cries.
6: Oh, I'm sorry.
19: It was like I'm a first-time father. Back and forth, I was going to the hospital, the follow-ups, the visits.
24: Oh, you feel it?
25: Well done, Daddy.
24: Almost.
21: Almost.
24: Oh, big bubble.
1: RJ blows bubbles.
24: See your heart?
1: They view RJ's heart on a monitor. Later, Robert leaves his apartment at night.
19: I had to work overtime. My boss allowed me to leave much time as I needed and stuff, but, you know, I wasn't really getting compensated for it. If I leave, I get a little bit of vacation time, and I burnt all that out.
1: He drives at night.
19: I'm heading to work. Work degree, y'all shift, what they say. You know, from 11 at night till 7 in the morning. Then 8 till 4, I go to school. 3 hours after that, I pick my son up from the babysitters and do our daily activities. It was just a lot last year, trying to balance, you know, whether I'm going to pay the rent or the light bill or, you know, my car bill. Like last year, my car got repossessed 3 times. It's another stress on top of stress. My son never saw that, and he never felt that or whatever, because every day he wake up, his daddy's there. You know, it's all fun and games, and just provide as much as I can for him.
1: Later, he enters the apartment and searches the rooms.
24: Where's RJ? Where's RJ? Marco Polo.
1: He opens a closet.
24: It's not in here. Where is he at? Where is he at? It's RJ.
1: He rounds a couch and hoists the boy into the air.
19: He just brings something out of me that I don't know what it is. I work 12 hours. I'm tired. As soon as I come to that door and he embraced me,
24: I love you a lot.
19: All the excuses are out the door. You know, all you know is daddy left, daddy came back. Let's play.
24: Daddy's home. So what you want to do?
25: Go outside.
24: Okay.
26: I couldn't ask for a better partner in raising a son. Like our situation, we're not together. We never were. We've always been really good friends. And as cliche as it sounds, it works.
1: Shantae Williams.
19: We decided that you don't have to, in our minds, have to be a couple or married to be great parents.
24: So, you want to play football?
19: Yes.
24: With me and RJ?
19: Yes.
24: Well, no, you're not playing.
26: It's to the point, like, my friends tell me they wish that they had my situation, pretty much. And I love that.
25: Push it in.
1: RJ helps Robert with his shoe.
25: Now.
26: But as you can see, he's still up and at it. Like, this is not for show. This is Robert all of the time.
1: RJ strikes a punching bag.
24: When Shante first told me that she was pregnant, like, love this woman through the thick and thin. But when she told me she was pregnant, it just changed the mood in me. And for some reason, I don't know what it was. And I guess I was more scared than anything. So I told her that, you know, I didn't want my son.
1: A paper ribbon reads, "Little hearts hold big hopes."
24: And, you know, I stopped talking to her. That was like 2 months I could never get back because, like, we talk every day.
1: RJ plays with an indoor basketball hoop.
26: At first, he wasn't happy at all, but he turned around for the better.
24: It shouldn't have took me this long to apologize. And I asked her, I said, "You ever find it in your heart to forgive me and give me a second chance, you would never regret it."
25: I don't have time. Okay. I love you, Mommy.
26: I love you, too.
1: RJ hugs her. Later, he exits the building with Robert.
26: I think people can change. I know people can change because I've seen it. You know, I witnessed it.
24: She said that I made up. She said, you know, you made up for the 2 months that she was absent. But to me, I feel like I've never made up for it.
1: He rubs his nose and holds a hand over his face, breaking down. He wipes his eyes on the hem of his shirt.
24: Yeah, give me a second.
1: On a street, Robert throws a football to RJ, who makes a running catch.
24: To me, when people are like, "Oh, you're an awesome dad, you're a great dad," but I'm like, you did not know I didn't want my child.
1: He helps RJ on monkey bars.
24: All you see is what you see now. I'm very, very present. But I have my faults and guilt. To me, it's room to be better. My dad barely could read or write, but he always was there when I need him, never shied away from his responsibility or duties. That's just something that I look up to because, like I said, he never had nothing, but he always gave something. To me, he has degrees. He is the president. You know, he's the first man on the moon. So to me, he's everything.
1: Photos show Robert with his dad and RJ. Robert films his son as they walk down a street and a set of stairs.
24: My son one day told me that he wanted to be like me. And I know I looked dead in his eyes. I'm like, "You're never going to be like me. I don't want you to be like me. I'm doing everything in my body to mold and shape you to be better than me."
1: RJ blows out candles on cupcakes.
0: Hey, happy birthday, son.
25: Thank you, Daddy.
24: My son is so smart and so full of life. The goal that I'm looking forward to is this long life and hope that I can live long enough to see my son have a family and see what type of man he'll be.
25: Daddy?
7: Yes, LJ?
25: I love you all of my big heart.
7: Oh, you do? Oh, thank you, thank you. Oh,
25: Daddy?
7: Wow. Ooh.
25: Are you okay?
7: Yeah, no, I'm crying. Wow.
1: On the film set.
5: So finish this sentence.
16: Yeah.
5: A father is.
1: Hassan bites his lip and looks away.
16: I will say what it meant to me, what my father is for me. A father is my compass.
1: In home movies, a suited man carries a baby and a family plays on a beach.
8: My dad had a very strong sense of his own moral guide of what is right and what is wrong. He was a good dad. Stern, but good.
9: My dad is hard to describe.
1: A man lifts a boy.
9: He wasn't a big advice giver. He didn't cook or, you know, do homework with us or any of those things because he was at work all day. But the weekends were when dad would shine. He's a good guy.
1: Jimmy tears up.
9: He's not dead or anything. I just get choked up.
16: I grew up like a lot of children of immigrants where the defining principle that defined our generation was sacrifice.
8: My father, he worked a lot. And it's funny because now I work a lot.
25: Have a good day.
8: Okay. I left my wife 24 hours after she gave birth to my daughter to go make television,
16: And even talking about it now, I feel really guilty. When I think about it, I had this very kind of old-fashioned job. Well, I've got to go into Rockefeller Center and do the show, the big show for the people. I probably made that happen in some way, where I consciously or unconsciously made myself the dad that was from television. Well, I had the baby, gotta go, time to go to work.
1: A sea of commuters flow through a subway.
30: It is programmed into me that you need to go to work, and that's a big part of your job as a dad. I know it's old-fashioned.
16: I think a big part of the fatherhood narrative is still a very old narrative of the father goes into the wilderness and hews a life and finds supplies and kills an elk, but actually your kid wants you there.
18: You know, it may be that one person really has to work 75 hours a week, and maybe that's the best thing for the family. And if there's an agreement, then make it a strategy, but don't make it an escape hatch.
1: Silhouetted against a lavender sky, the statue of Christ the Redeemer stands on a hill overlooking a dark city. Tiago Queiroz, Rio de Janeiro, Brazil. A man hugs a child in a dark bedroom.
30: It's hard for us, I mean, boys in Brazil, to know how to parent. You know, society always says, live with mom, dad will do everything wrong.
1: He feeds his son. Another bite, a big one.
30: It's bad to have this concept in your head because you really think that you can't do it.
1: They wash dishes. Papa, I want to help you, but you are helping me.
30: I have this struggle to balance my father role and my worker role. And it's, I just drink a lot of coffee to balance that. Obrigado, filho.
1: Subtitles. Thank you, son. It's great. Thanks. You make a great coffee. Tiago and a woman pose with a pregnancy test.
30: When I became a dad, wow, I changed a lot.
1: Annie Queiroz.
25: Eu mudei também.
1: Usually women change with maternity. The birth, the pregnancy, he was always with me. So the changes that I went through, he also went through. Photos show the home birth. You can see the transformation in his face.
30: It was tough because I became a father without having a father. At that point, I realized that I just didn't know what to do. I had no clue about it. I started reading everything that is parenting related. But once you start to understand how you're going to raise that child, you need to go back to work. And it cuts off all the emotion that you have.
1: I think it's absurd that fathers only have 5 days of paternity leave.
30: Why do we need the paternity leave? Not only because we need to learn how to raise a child, but we have a mother who is in the postpartum. He needs to support the mother a lot.
1: Annie plays with their baby. It is true, the baby depends more on the mother, exclusively in the first 3 months. But who takes care of the mother? Who will be next to her during this reconstruction process?
30: How can he support the mother if after 5 days, you know, of paternity leave, he needs to go back to work to get, you know, the bills paid?
1: In the garage at their car. Come this way. Take your hand off, son. Come this way. Dante gets in first.
30: I'm a mechanical engineer for a living. It's a regular 8-hour day. 8 to 5.
1: In the car.
30: Vamos pra escola agora, gente.
1: Let's go to school now, guys. Yes.
30: The dads are there. They don't think like me.
1: He holds his son's hand.
25: Que fala muito do pai ajudar.
1: People tell me so much about the helping father. Wow, what a nice father. Your husband, he helps so much.
25: Não é uma ajuda.
1: No, it's not help. Help is my neighbor that looks after them for a few minutes while I put the clothes to dry. This is help. The father doesn't help. He creates together. He is a caretaker. Tiago plays with their kids. Calm down. Let go of Maya's hand. Calm down and breathe.
30: There's one thing that I learned from the first day of being a dad is that you need to learn to trust your instincts, okay? We know how to do this.
1: Tiago and two men set up sound equipment in a room. He found a new voice.
3: Alô, alô, alô.
26: E aí ele se juntou com...
1: He started a podcast with two friends. Tiago and his friends speaking to mics. It is nice to see, even though we didn't have affectionate fathers, we can still create a place of love for our kids. I decided to use this tactic. If you leave the toys there, I will throw them out. Here is the problem. You're expecting your daughter to follow your instructions without explaining it to her. And there is fear, too. Do you get it? I get it.
3: And that's so good to see this movement starting to arise here in Brazil.
1: Web pages show his blog.
3: After my first boy was born, I started writing a blog and documenting those early years of experience with my boys. And then there was a comment in the blog post saying something like, oh, I was wondering if it's our time now. And I was like, what is this guy saying? I mentioned that to Annie, and I was sort of like, oh my God, it's your father. He found you. We spent 18 years without seeing each other. It's like a whole life without my father. It feels like I started writing a blog just to be able to meet my father again, you know, and to build a whole new story with him.
1: His father smiles in a photo.
3: He was like shaking and crying. He would hug my son and we started crying. It was so good to have my boys having the grandfather. Man, that... God, that is good, man. That is so, so good.
1: He wipes his eyes behind his glasses.
3: Oh, boy, what a gift.
1: A photo shows the blonde boy sleeping on his grandfather.
16: You're going to think I'm making this up, but I'm absolutely not. On the way over here, driving here on the freeway, I'm flipping through the different radio channels, and then I hit Harry Chapin's "The Cat's in the Cradle and the Silver Spoon," all about the dad that, like, I don't have time now, son, but later on. And I think all of us dads think about that. We all think about... am I there enough? Sometimes I think, am I there too much compared to my dad? Do you also want to give them their space and let them grow? So it's complicated.
30: I just think it's changing very quickly, generation to generation, what your job is as a parent.
1: A man balances a child on his knee and feeds another in a high chair.
18: From the beginning, my wife and I were like a team, and we're just partners in it. Changing the diapers, sterilizing the milk bottles, all these things, you know, like we were just involved with everything. And thank God I was there.
30: And I have friends who will be like, yeah, you don't really need to do much for the first year. Then they kind of wake up a little bit and you bond. But in the beginning, it's all the woman, which couldn't be more wrong.
10: Still a good job.
12: Oh, thank you, sweetheart. So much. Daddy's trying.
3: Am I doing too much? Am I not being man enough by being this involved? But, like, I like getting my babies into clean diapers.
13: Strong perseverance. She's going.
14: This is a new dad that's been invented. I'm taking to school every day and parent-teacher conferences and things. I'm at everything. I feel like I'm kind of going to school.
16: If my dad had come to school in the middle of the day and I saw him, I'd have shit my pants. Because it would mean either somebody died or I was in incredible trouble. Now, I'm not saying that that was better. I'm not a believer in those were the good old days. But there's definitely been a pendulum swing.
1: A crowd of commuters stream over three crosswalks forming a triangle at the Shibuya intersection in Tokyo. A middle-aged man with short bleached hair walks down a street in the shadow of a building. Shuichi Sakuma, Tokyo, Japan. He rides an escalator. Subtitles. I used to brag about working 150 hours of overtime. Wearing a quilted parka and glasses, Shuichi steps onto a crowded subway train. Because this was the norm, a man that doesn't work is a dropout of society. I was diagnosed with an autoimmune disease. The doors open and Shuichi exits the crowded train. Now he rides up another escalator. It was constant pain. It made it impossible for me to go to work. Now the sun shines through a slit in the curtains of an apartment. In a small cluttered kitchen, Shuichi whips an egg with chopsticks. Breakfast has a fixed image as a mom's work. You don't often see a man standing in the kitchen in the morning. He wraps a strip of seaweed around a rice cake. In my household, I cook, so this is our standard. A little boy enters the kitchen. Hi, good morning. Good morning. They high five. Put down mom's cell phone. Put the book back. Put the book back. The boy drops it on the floor. Book. Put the book back. The boy picks up his books. You must not use the book like that. Put it away. The boy eats one of the rice cakes. Dad? Yep. Look there. What? There. They share an open-mouthed laugh. A woman is now seated with them. Eat, you. After quitting work 20 years ago, I asked my wife for a divorce. Because of the illness, she would be stuck having to take care of me. And I couldn't stand the thought of that. Shuichi watches the boy eat. I was actually thinking of committing suicide. I clearly remember my wife's exact words. Please continue living for me. He looks off, smiling. Later, the little boy kneels on the carpet. Get ready. Shuichi shakes his head and smiles as the boy struggles to put on a shirt. It looks like you were having fun, but could I give you disappointing news? No. Your shirt is on backwards. The boy smiles. My wife told me I will go and work. They wave goodbye to the woman as she exits. And you stay home. Now Shuichi washes dishes. I have taken over the role of the house husband. The little boy lies on the floor and watches cartoons on TV. Later, he sits in a bike seat behind Shuichi.
4: Hey, let's go.
1: They bicycle across the street. He drops the boy off at school. Later, he enters a grocery store. The reason I dyed my hair, to put it simply, you won't find any Japanese businessman with bleached hair. If you dye your hair, you can't go back to work. Now he scrubs a toilet. And that's why I dyed my hair blonde. Now he chops vegetables in the kitchen. I showed my wife and she said, oh, looks good on you, looks good on you. Later, he bikes down a street. After going through periodic checkups, my doctor said, your illness is gone. What would you like to do? Outside the school, with his son now situated in the bicycle seat, Shuichi pulls a knit hat over his head. The question that came to me, can I have children? Shuichi rides his bike through town with the boy in the seat behind him. They ride up to a bicycle rack and the boy hops out of his seat. In the apartment, the boy exits the bathroom and spots Shuichi by the door. They hold out their fists and play rock, paper, scissors. The boy grins at his win. My wife adamantly said, we're not having kids, we don't need them. I went on a 2-year mission to convince my wife.

0: 配合があって、それでこのお店秋葉原まで来てます。
1: A house husband speaks.
2: まあ主婦のところの話もしてこようかな。
3: I came here to talk about various household matters.
0: 実際は秘密でも何でもない。
3: Really, there's nothing secret about it. We're open. But in Japan, if you say something is secret, it's cool.
0: わざとつけました。
3: At the meeting, another man speaks. My neighbor was saying that they were able to take paid leave recently. I think that people have at least become aware of us. The house husband is still in the minority. I think the attitude is starting to change, where it's okay not to torment yourself over being different. The baby is passed to Shuichi. When I first decided to become a stay-at-home husband, I felt like a failure.I never used to smile this much. I was a different man. I always had a sulky look, always making a face like this. He frowns. He makes faces at the baby. That part I think I really changed. I've become cheerful. Later, Shuichi and his son eat together at the apartment. The little boy leans against his father's shoulder.Becoming a father was the first time I cried tears of joy. The boy sleeps on Shuichi's lap. I want to thank him for being born. Wearing a broad smile, Shuichi tears up. Feeling thankful, yes. He removes his glasses to wipe away tears.In the apartment, he tucks a blanket around the sleeping child, folds his hands, and bows. He smiles down at his son. Shuichi kneels beside him, watching him sleep. Now, an ultrasound reveals the shapes of two fetuses.Set.
4: When Cheryl became pregnant with twins, I really had to step up.
5: Okay.
3: In a home movie.
5: Two girls.
3: Younger Ron hugs an older woman in a hospital waiting room.
5: Cheryl's great. Two sisters.
6: You had two sisters.
5: Yeah. Two sisters and you.
3: He picks up young Bryce.
4: And I honestly remember doing more cooking, more caretaking.
7: Hello.
4: Really looking after Cheryl.I remember sort of thinking to myself, wow, I've really been a kid up until now. For the first time, I really feel like a man. I really feel like I'm doing a man's work in my family.
3: In a home movie, Ron plays with a baby.
4: I love being a dad for infants. It was so gratifying. Toddlers, a little hectic, a little exhausting, but unbelievable. Through to about 12.
7: No video?
8: You're embarrassing.
4: The greatest.Reliving your own childhood in a fabulous way.
5: Thank you.
4: Cuddles, books, reading books, helping with a little bit of homework, coloring. Let's go on a vacation. Oh, here's Disneyland. Wow. All of it. Wonderful. And then they get shitty.
3: Different teens appear in a series of home videos.
9: It gets really intense in teenage years.
3: A teen girl cries.
9: And they have more feelings than you knew human beings could have.
10: You'd be a very good actress.
8: I'm crying here and we're laughing.
11: Here's my daughter having a temper tantrum because I won't give her her phone.
12: Let's accept that no father is perfect.
13: Put on the brake.
3: A father teaches his son to drive.
13: Away from the tree. Watch, lady with the dog. Slow down, you're in a corner. Wow, you've got no idea.
3: They jerk to a stop.
12: We're all making this up as we go. There's no school for this. It's love and limits. Love them. And then there are times where I have to say, no.
14: 很棒的很棒
3: A father breaks his son's game console with a sledgehammer.

0: Our daughter, when she was just a baby, I told my wife, keep in mind, no matter what we do, she's going to go to therapy one day, and she's going to complain about us.
1: Morgan,
2: oh,
1: missed the bus.
2: God, what are you doing?
1: So dad is taking her to school, and I'm going to walk her into school, and this is going to be great.
2: No,
1: so
2: you're
1: gonna
2: not.
1: Record,
2: stop.
1: We're going to record the experience.
2: Don't.
1: My subscribers are going to love this.
2: No, you don't have subscribers.
1: Oh, I do.
2: Back door.
1: Okay.
3: The mustached father gets out of the car with his camera.
1: Love you.
4: Wow, I hope you enjoyed that as much as I did. And I hope you're celebrating your dad today. If your dad's not with you, you're in my prayers today. But yeah, we should celebrate fathers today and all that they represent. They may not be perfect, but they are one of God's greatest gifts. Anyway, have a blessed week, and I'll be back with you next week. And remember to smile, because a smile is better than a frown. Happy Father's Day.

0: Here's your Southern Illinois weather forecast.
1: Good morning. Today, look for overcast skies with a high near 69. Tonight, expect partly cloudy skies with a low near 63. Tuesday, expect sunshine with a high near 78. Tuesday night, look for partly cloudy skies with a low near 66. Wednesday, look for moderate rain with a high near 70. Get your weather every hour right here on Mind's Eye Radio, your virtual newsstand.
2: In Belleville and Collinsville, it's overcast and 68 degrees. In Granite City, it's overcast and 64 degrees.
3: Florida red tides produce toxins that make swimmers cough and sneeze. But the antitoxins these algae make could someday help cystic fibrosis sufferers breathe easier. A look at how researchers hope to turn the tide on lung disease today on Our Ocean World. In cystic fibrosis patients, mucus builds up in the lungs, attracting bacteria that cause infections and pneumonia. Surprisingly, a future treatment for this disease may come from red tide antitoxins. When given to asthmatic sheep, they clear the animal's respiratory tracts. Dan Baden is a researcher at the University of North Carolina at Wilmington. His work with antitoxins is part of an effort he calls changing harm into charm.
4: In other words, taking these dangerous marine toxins and treating them as drugs and figuring out ways that one could modify the drugs or in other ways use those toxins for therapeutic purposes.
3: Baden says a new drug for lung disease could be a decade away and maintains that collaboration is the key.
4: It's people that work in the water working with people that work on land. And it's bringing those two together in oceans and human health type programs that make the big difference.
3: I'm Marilyn Cooley. Our Ocean World is made possible by the National Marine Sanctuary Foundation, helping protect our underwater treasures. 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
6: Hi, it's time for the Rolling Stone Hour. I'm Kathy, reading today from the June 2026 issue of Rolling Stone magazine. That is issue number 1412, copyright 2026. Let's get started with a special feature, American Icons. In honor of our nation's 250th birthday, we tapped great Americans to celebrate some of her gifts to the world. Our 50 states are far from a perfect union, but these ideas, places, and inventions show us at our best. The Music That Made Us by Barack Obama. Again and again, even through our darkest chapters, the power of song has shown the country the way forward. During my first presidential campaign, I became a bit particular, maybe even a little superstitious, about my debate day rituals. I had to get in a quick workout and always order the same dinner. And then, in the half hour or so before the main event, I'd set aside whatever notes and talking points my staff had given me, put on some earbuds, and just listen to some music. Initially, I listened to a handful of jazz classics, Miles Davis's Freddie Freeloader, John Coltrane's My Favorite Things. But over time, I discovered that rap was the thing that got my head in the right place. A couple of songs about defying the odds and putting it all on the line, Jay-Z's My First Song, Eminem's Lose Yourself, were always in the rotation, maybe just because they felt suited to my early underdog status. Sitting alone in the back of the Secret Service SUV on my way to the venue, nodding to the beat, I would feel the pomp and circumstance and artifice of my immediate surroundings melt away. I'd find my mind returning to those things that were most essential to me, the friends and family that had shaped me, the values and ideals that drove me, and all the forgotten voices of people across the country that I hope to someday represent. Music has always had the ability to speak to us and for us in a way nothing else can. Which is why, if you want to understand the past 250 years of American life, one of the best ways to do it is to listen to the music that defined this great nation of ours. When enslaved people were first brought to our shores hundreds of years ago, the music in their hearts gave them the strength and courage for what lay ahead. Spirituals weren't mere entertainment. They were, as W.E.B. Du Bois would later describe, the articulate message of the slave to the world, a way of insisting on the humanity that others tried to deny them. That same spirit helped animate the women's suffrage movement, rally songs written to the tune of Yankee Doodle and America, My Country, Tis of Thee, became an important part of marches and pickets, and because everybody already knew how to sing them, organizers didn't have to print sheet music. All they had to do was hand out a new set of lyrics. Later, riding freight trains during the Depression, Woody Guthrie listened to the songs of Dust Bowl migrants and immigrant laborers. He wrote This Land Is Your Land in response to Irving Berlin's God Bless America, arguing that this country belonged to the struggling and the marginalized as much as it did to the privileged and pedigreed. The tradition found its fullest expression during the Civil Rights Movement, which was, among other things, a singing movement. We Shall Overcome and other gospel songs echoed through jail cells and church basements, creating a bond that no billy club or fire hose could break. And when, at the March on Washington, Mahalia Jackson called out to Dr. King to tell them about the dream, Martin, she was doing what musicians have always done at their best, arriving at the truth, then waiting for the rest of us to catch up. Through the 60s and the 70s, popular music would continue to spur on social change, asking the questions that needed to be asked. During the Vietnam War, protest songs like Fortunate Son, Blown in the Wind, and What's Going On became part of the air this country breathed. Meanwhile, songs like Merle Haggard's Okie from Muskogee spoke for the working-class Americans who felt the protest movement had nothing to say to or about them, reminding us that in a big, rambunctious nation like America, we can never presume to expect everyone to sing the same tune. Years later, young Black and Latino kids in the Bronx used turntables to remake popular music once again. Yet, like all the best music, hip-hop wasn't just a diversion. It was journalism set to a beat, with songs like The Message by Grandmaster Flash describing a reality most of the country had never had to confront. And over the next few decades, a genre of music created by people demanding dignity and respect would become the most popular music in the world. Of course, none of these forms of expression existed in isolation. The reason American popular music has always been so rich and evocative, so powerfully alive, is that it reflects the mongrel, polyglot aspect of our society, blending everything from African rhythms to Irish folk music, the melodies of the concert hall to juke joint blues. That's why American music is constantly renewing itself, and why, at its best, it resonates beyond our borders, for it contains elements from every corner of the globe. Partly because it draws on and experiments with so many different traditions, American music has often spoken to our most pressing issues, conflicts, and contradictions before our politics does. Not because musicians are wiser than politicians, although many are, but because music operates by different rules. Music doesn't have to win a majority of voters. It doesn't need to appeal to the lowest common denominator or lay out a 10-point plan. It just has to be true enough for people to see themselves in it. It just has to remind people that they're not alone in their fears and their struggles, their hopes and their dreams. Great music has a way of helping us feel seen. More than that, it helps us see others, enlarging our hearts and our moral imaginations. That's how the spirituals preached emancipation before the proclamation was signed. Rock and roll encouraged integration before the Civil Rights Act was passed, and the protest songs got the wrongness of Vietnam long before the government could admit it. again and again, music showed us the way, and eventually, America followed. In the White House, Michelle and I would set aside nights to honor and celebrate the music that has shaped America. From classical and country to blues, Broadway, gospel, Motown, Latin, and jazz. And when we were designing the Obama Presidential Center, which opens in June on the south side of Chicago, we included a recording studio and a performance space so the next generation of voices can hold up a mirror to this country with all its beauty and flaws and lead us somewhere better. Because America has always been worth singing about. And those songs are a form of faith. Faith that our unlikely experiment in self-government is not yet finished. Faith that America is what we make of it. The songs themselves will keep changing, but my greatest hope is that the faith in our democracy remains the same, and that together we can continue the glorious task of bringing America closer to what we know it can be. Barack Obama is the 44th President of the United States. The Obama Presidential Center opens to the public on the south side of Chicago in June 2026. They're Why Anything Works at All, The Backbone of America, by Lainey Wilson. Everyday working Americans ought to be celebrated. They're the first ones up and the last ones to call it a day. They're pouring the coffee, hauling the load, and feeding the country without asking for applause. I've seen it firsthand, being a fifth-generation farmer's daughter. They've taught all of us what it means to show up and stand strong. Continuing with the American Icons theme, Game Show Hosts by Rob Sheffield. Behind the gleaming smiles, corny jokes, and charming banter is a classic huckster Americans deserve. America's got a lot to answer for, but no other civilization could have coughed up the game show host. It's our culture's ultimate art form, requiring the soul of a poet, the thick skin of a salesman, and the cold heart of a street hustler. These TV legends dangle the American dream before our eyes in its gaudiest form with their gleaming smiles and leisure suits. They speak to our most depraved national fantasies, flattering our secret greed and vanity. To be American is to respond to the words, "Come on down," the way ancient Romans responded to "Arma virumque cano." Think of greats like Bob Barker, Alex Trebek, Wink Martindale, and Pat Zajac, the men who sold the world. They're glad handlers, backslappers, charmers, making every mark feel special. In another era, they would have been hawking snake oil out of covered wagons. But on TV, they sold America fantasies of itself, promising every sucker that we could all be lucky and rich, if the price is right. Let us now praise famous smoothies. Barker, who neutered and spayed consumerism every afternoon. Trebek, with his pained frown. Steve Harvey, with his comic smirk. Tom Bergeron, who titled his autobiography, "I'm Hosting as Fast as I Can." Wayne Brady on Let's Make a Deal, following in the footsteps of Monty Hall, the wheeler dealer whose "what's behind the door" antics inspired a famous math paradox, the Monty Hall problem. They were all born to promise rubes the moon and a lifetime supply of Rice-A-Roni. Part of an American education is staying home sick from school, watching daytime TV, and getting an eyeful of the glittering prizes on these shows, a burlesque of capitalist desire. My personal favorite was Gene Rayburn on Match Game with his plaid polyester suits and mile-wide tie, trading double entendres with Charles Nelson Reilly and Brett Summers. Watching Match Game after school with my mom was my introduction to hanging out with tipsy theater queens. Game show lore is fascinatingly emblematic of America, like Richard Dawson of Family Feud, who famously kissed 20,000 contestants over the years. The first time he met his second and final wife, he was kissing her on the show when her family played in 1981. Their daughter appeared on The Feud in 1995. a little yeesh, obviously, but then where else would a game show host ever find true love except a game show? As Stevie Nicks would say, hosts only love you when they're hosting. Dawson was the quintessential host, with his mirth and old-world charm, his hoity-toity Brit accent and turtlenecks, all a put-on. In the great Cary Grant tradition, he was a working-class street kid who fled poverty by going to Hollywood and posing for Americans as a posh gentleman of leisure. What other career was imaginable for him? He tried his hand at acting and singing, but he was born to host a game show. Family Feud eventually polled viewers on whether he should knock it off with all the smooching, but, and survey says, the audience urged him to keep bringing the love. When Donald Trump was running for president in 2015, he made a big foreign policy speech on the USS Iowa and chose to be introduced by Martindale, the host of Tic-Tac-Toe and High Rollers. Growing up, Martindale's mama had wanted him to be a minister, but he was called to preach a different kind of gospel. My favorite Martindale project was his 90s game show, Debt, which quizzed broke Gen Xers about pop culture, with the winners getting their student loans or credit cards paid off. On every episode, Martindale offered lucky players, quote, a chance at going home with, as the audience joyfully screamed, nothing! Call them con artists if you want, but it goes deeper than that. Because the game only works if we enjoy wasting time there, and all that comes down to whether we like the host. It's unlike any other gig in showbiz. The contestants, winners or losers, go home at the end, but the host is trapped there, day after day. For them, the game show is the Hotel California they can never leave. They love the players, and they love the game. Rob Sheffield is a contributing writer at Rolling Stone and the author of 7 books about music and pop culture, including Heartbreak is the National Anthem. American Icons, The Spirit of 76 by Sam Colagioni. Cheers to the 3 world-shaking art forms that flourished here, punk, hip-hop, and craft beer. Let us all raise our pint glasses to punk, hip-hop, and the pursuit of hoppiness. The United States of America's origin story began in a Philadelphia bar, the City Tavern, with a bunch of like-minded people finding common ground over foamy pints of ale and dark porter beer. The founding fathers, including John Adams, Thomas Jefferson, and many others, fomented revolution over fermented, locally brewed beers. Far safer back then to drink beer or cider than water. That means American beer is inextricably linked with American rebellion, as are 2 heavyweight, world-changing music genres, punk rock and hip-hop. Both of those emerged, as did the modern craft beer movement, on or about another important anniversary in America's history, our bicentennial in 1976. All 3 art forms began on the fringes and pushed slowly, proudly, authentically toward the mainstream. Their progenitors shared many of the same priorities as our country's founders: anti-authoritarian instincts, a grassroots spirit, and radical individualism balanced with righteous equality. Within all 3 biospheres, there have been a whole bunch of Davids up against some mighty Goliaths. And as the founder and brewer of Dogfish Head, they inspire the shit out of me and my coworkers every day. That critical year, 1976, marked the moment when the small fires of these movements became gorgeous torches for the pioneers to pass around, lighting up not just America, but the globe. 1976, the first Ramones album is released. A gang of leather and denim-clad speed freaks, in most senses of the phrase, with no formal music educations, commuted from their home borough of Queens to CBGB in Manhattan, transporting their guitars in green trash bags to turn the kids who were sick of bloated corporate rock onto something loud, raw, and fearless. I recently asked Lenny Kay of the Patti Smith Group for his definition of punk, and it fits perfectly here. Punk is a sensibility, an attitude that has the presumption to invoke change when it is most needed by bringing a sense of tear it down to build it up, provocation, and instinctive overthrow in equal measure. 1976, teenager Sharon Green takes up breakdancing in the South Bronx. Within a year, she joins the proto-rap collective Brothers Disco as Sha Rock, becoming the first female rapper in a group. This group soon morphs into the Funky 4+1, the first hip-hop act to perform on national television on Saturday Night Live. Someone else might cite an earlier spark on the hip-hop timeline, like DJ Kool Herc plugging in his sound system for a Bronx dance party, or Grandmaster Flash scratching away the itch across two turntables. But for me, the most inspiring distinction of hip-hop culture is how inclusive it is. It welcomes men, women, black, white, Latino, Asian. And consider all of the modes of hip-hop expression that make it so vibrant, from MCs to breakdancers, graffiti artists to DJs. Sha Rock proved early on you could participate in multiple parts of hip-hop culture at a world-class level. 1976, Jack McAuliffe opens the first microbrewery in America, New Albion, in Sonoma, California. This guy hand-built a brewing system out of pots and pans and used dairy equipment. The commercial brewing landscape by then had been homogenized such that there was pretty much only one beer style left, light lager. While punk and hip-hop were reacting against music trends, craft brewing was reacting against a bland, consolidated beverage industry. Jack created a new vision for the future of beer. Or, in his own words, history is important, but if you don't have a history, you can just make one up. Like the Ramones did with their fake same last names, or the super creative stage names of early DJs and rappers like Afrika Bambaataa and Houdini. They say the Ramones were the band that launched a million bands. If this is true, then Jack McAuliffe launched 10,000 American indie breweries, and we're a better country for it. Magnanimous maximalism, that's the American way. Sam Calagione is the founder of Dogfish Head Brewery and Distillery and a proud member of the Pain Relievers, probably the finest beer geek hip-hop duo of their generation. Snoopy by Gary Trudeau. Charles M. Schulz's creation is the American archetype, the dreamer for whom nothing seems out of reach. Back in the day, I was occasionally blamed for ushering in an era of transgressive comics. If I had, I was hardly alone. R. Crumb got there first. But chief among my early detractors was Charles M. Schulz. My boyhood idol dismissed the topical subject matter that interested me as low-hanging fruit, perishable and cheap. He once said that most of the comic strips young hopefuls sent him for advice in the 70s were drawn in the style of Doonesbury, and he didn't mean it as a compliment. In his view, not only had I disrupted the comics pages with my ephemeral snark, so unlike his timeless universal truths, I'd also made the neighborhood safe for bad art. On this latter point, I had to agree. Years before Kathy or Dilbert or South Park, I'd invented not-ready-for-primetime cartooning. My strip had been sprung on an unprepared public in larval form, overwritten and poorly drawn. No one had ever seen anything quite like it, so my syndicate pitched the crude drawings the only way they could, by framing them as urgent, authentic dispatches from someone on the front lines of the youth movement. I was 22. Doonesbury took flight on novelty, not virtuosity. Fortunately, Schulz's poor opinion of my work, professionally, never bled into our relationship. He was always unfailingly cordial to me, and once invited me to spend a day with him in his studio for a magazine article I was working on. In time, he allowed that I'd created something novel, but I always reminded him that his body of work, far more radical for its time than mine, had cleared the way. Peanuts revolutionized the comics, and there is no cartoonist of any succeeding generation who fails to acknowledge their debt to the artist who upended decades of superficial comic strip convention by plumbing the inner lives of his highly individuated characters. Among them was his masterpiece, a puppy. Surprisingly, Snoopy began life in Peanuts as a quite ordinary dog, ingratiating, loyal to his master, and, like most animals, prone to keeping his thoughts to himself. All that changed on May 27, 1952, when a passing Charlie Brown joked about his pet's ears, and Snoopy responded with his first thought balloon, "Why do I have to suffer such indignities?" He trotted off on all fours, but a few years later, through anthropomorphic magic, he appeared as bipedal, running, dancing, skating, the charming canine who soon became the nation's most beloved fantasist. Since no one could hear his thoughts, Snoopy was never at risk of being ridiculed as mercilessly as the rest of the Peanuts gang. He could pantomime his reveries to his heart's content, and when the kids noticed him at all, they judged his behavior bizarre but harmless. Not that he paid no internal price. The adventures of his alter egos were often as disastrous as those of the strip's humans. Schulz famously believed there was no humor to be found in winning. The World War I flying ace never fought a dogfight with the Red Baron. The world-famous attorney lost every case, and the world-famous author foundered in a sea of rejection slips. This last was a tragedy. Savor this brilliant excerpt from one of the author's novels in progress. "I can't tell you how much I love you," he said. "Try," she said. "I'm very fond of you," he said. "Nice try," she said. It was this haiku-perfect character humor that dazzled Schulz's peers. In Snoopy, he had created an American archetype, the persistent dreamer for whom nothing seems out of reach, even when it usually is. In the process, Snoopy took on far more agency than your typical needy dog, becoming much more like, well, a cat. Aloof, autonomous, ever disdainful of an owner he called that round-headed kid, Snoopy would typically pre-announce the arrival of a new persona. "Here's the world famous!" And then let his imagination take over, come what may. He represented, for me anyway, perfect freedom, and in my early work I borrowed this device of self-narration. My characters often declared who they thought they were, no matter how at variance it was with whom they revealed themselves to be. The laughs lay in the contradictions. While Schulz's sensibility was not forged in the counterculture, his neurotic kids contributed to the emotional permission structure that came to define that era. Not long after Doonesbury's launch, I went looking for my own avatar, and soon found him in the Electric Kool-Aid Acid Test, Tom Wolfe's legendary account of the antics of Ken Kesey and his merry pranksters. One of them went by the name of Zonker. Perfect, I thought. And soon, uber-freak Zonker Harris took his place in my swelling troupe of characters. In an homage to Schulz, Zonker took a deep dive into his imagination and surfaced as a German U-boat commander navigating Walden Puddle. But he soon moved on to smoother waters. His naivete was intentional, fearing, as we all do, turning 30. And he became more Peter Pan than Snoopy. To this day, he's the only character in the strip who hasn't aged. Snoopy is now a global superstar, the lead player in a plethora of Peanuts productions across multiple platforms. Such is the brilliance of his conception that he remains relatable, even in the absence of a voice. Snoopy expresses himself entirely through body language and the handful of yelps and sighs bequeathed to him by animator Bill Melendez in A Charlie Brown Christmas. As icons go, Snoopy seems imperishable, one for the ages. Why? Because we will always love the indomitable. "Be yourself," he once thought. "No one can say you're doing it wrong." Gary Trudeau is the creator of the iconic and long-running comic strip Doonesbury. The official biography, Trudeau and Doonesbury, was released in May. Black Power by Chaka Khan. The 60s movement is still impacting how we live today. There was a lot going on in the late 60s and 70s. I was very involved, doing a lot of marching. There was a lot of inequality, and it needed to be fixed. I've always been for love and kindness, fairness. All these things still mean a great deal to me. Growing up in Chicago, I was engulfed in all that action. From Martin Luther King to Farrakhan, anyone making sense, I was listening. In high school, I worked with the Black Panther Party's Free Breakfast for Children program. I missed my first three classes every morning feeding kids. It was beautiful. It wasn't about fighting. It was about equality and self-protection. People look at anybody who stands up for himself, who says, "No, I'm not taking that crap," like it's a kind of insanity. They see revolution as a frightening word. What it means is to change. You have to change things. We concluded we have to do it ourselves, for ourselves, because nobody else is interested. We're still in that place. We have to look after our own people in a better way. Chaka Khan is an 11-time Grammy-winning singer and member of the Rock and Roll Hall of Fame. This year, she was honored with the Recording Academy's Lifetime Achievement Award. Civic Duty by Ken Burns. The filmmaker and director of The American Revolution, on the founder's radical idea that changed the world. In 1776, the notion of citizenship was a new idea. But there were now some people living on the east coast of British North America who wanted to be citizens, not subjects, as most human beings had been throughout history. They knew that it would require self-improvement in order to earn and maintain that right. It's the beginning of an American catechism that revolves around two ideas utterly misunderstood for the past 250 years. One is that in order to be a citizen, to earn this extraordinary privilege, one has to be actively involved in community, in a civic dynamic. And two, that there's also an inner dynamic that is essentially Socratic. Who am I? How do I get better? What's my place here? Everyone then knew, of course, that when the Founding Fathers wrote, "We hold these truths to be self-evident, that all men are created equal," they meant all white men of property. But the aspirations of a broader notion of citizenship quickly asserted itself. The exigencies of the revolution lead to promising more people representation. And by offering these kinds of natural rights, no matter how long it takes, 49 years for slavery to end, 144 years before women get the right to vote, the founders opened a door for all of the arguments as well as aspirations we are still having around the world today. The American Revolution would go on to influence revolutions around the world for more than 200 years. We were the catalyst. The French, Haitian, and Russian revolutions, revolutions in Central and South America, and then, later, Asia and Africa. They were all inspired by the idea we first articulated, however sparsely it was initially applied. When Ho Chi Minh declared Vietnamese independence on September 2, 1945, the same day the Japanese surrendered on the USS Missouri in Tokyo Bay, he quoted Thomas Jefferson. The declaration also reads, "All experience has shown that mankind are more disposed to suffer while evils are sufferable." At first, it sounds hard to parse, but it's easy. It means that heretofore, most people had been under authoritarian rule, and to maintain and sustain a republic is going to take extra energy, extra virtue, as the founders would say, at both a civic and individual level. We should remind ourselves that those founders created a system that was malleable. The Declaration says, pursuit of happiness. We are a nation in the process of becoming. It's an active thing, participating in democracy, which was an unintended byproduct of the revolution. Today, unfortunately, civics has become a dirty word. History is disappearing from school curricula. Our connection to our complicated past is being dumbed down, all of which comes with great peril for our future. If the founders returned, they would not be surprised that somebody was seeking authoritarian rule. That's what they were reverse engineering against. They'd be upset about Article 1 of the Constitution, the legislative branch abdicating its powers, that is, the people's power to wage war and to levy tariffs, to cede all of that ground to the executive, and to do so in such an obsequious way is shameful. The founders would be extremely disappointed. But they'd also be pleased that we got this far. And, after not a little bit of culture shock, they'd understand how important it was to expand the radical liberties they first proposed. Our Latin motto is E pluribus unum, out of many, one, which is another way to say the now verboten phrase DEI. We celebrate the strength of our alloy. The journalist Pete Hamill, in our film Prohibition, reminded us that immigration creates an alloy. We're always stronger than the base metals that are the constituent parts of it. That's how we've always been. The beauty of the United States is it always gets stronger the more you let in a variety of people. One of the great blessings of our revolution was when citizens saw that the Articles of Confederation didn't work. People began to participate in a conversation about a constitution. It was the biggest civic engagement in history up to that point, and they were going to ratify that constitution only if it came with a Bill of Rights to enshrine the things they'd fought for. At the heart of it is a lesson about civic engagement. It doesn't mean you have to run for office. It means you just need to be involved. You can't be a bystander. Too many people have abdicated their collective responsibility. Authoritarians want us to be prisoners of our own ignorance. They want us distracted by conspiracies and doom scrolling. That's not what the pursuit of happiness is. Civic engagement is the alpha and omega of citizenship. Once you're involved in the democratic process, you can't just say, my way or the highway. It's got to be a negotiation. The tension of freedom is that give and take between what I want and what we all need. Our responsibility as citizens is simple. It's to participate, period. To be engaged. Maybe it's local, your school board, your selectmen, a zoning board. Vote and be educated about the issues. Don't just assume that the person on the other side is evil. That's when you lose the ability to see who the other is. We're always stronger as a nation when we've come together to do big things. I trust in the essential American idea. Do we get distracted? Yes. Do we take steps backward? Yes. Is our next period about restoration and repair? Yes. We can and will right the ship. Ken Burns is a filmmaker of the Civil War, Prohibition, jazz, among many others, and most recently director with Sarah Botstein and David Schmidt of The American Revolution. Continuing with American icons, Bodegas by the Kid Mero. In New York and cities around the country, they're the grocery store, community center, and lifeblood of a neighborhood. As a born and bred kid from the Bronx, the bodega was like the United Nations to me. Bodegas are central locations, landmarks, meeting grounds. You know how the old school Westerns got the general store? The bodega is like that. Whether you call it the Pappy Store, Aki Store, bodega, or corner store, it signifies the same thing. The bodega is owned by real people who live in your building, across the street, or down the block. It was cultural representation before representation was the thing. It's also a generational thing, because you'll see a grandfather pass a bodega down to his son, who passes it down to his son. It's a family business that stays in the family. A lot of them are run by immigrants. That's their lifeline. You hear the bodega before you walk in. It's a preservation of music and language. If your hood ain't got a rec center, the bodega serves as that. My previous work, the Bodega Boys podcast, was capturing that essence. We're just chopping it up at the bodega, hanging out, drinking, talking shit about who the Yankees got in their lineup, what the Knicks are about to do in the playoffs. The TV might be playing some news, and you might get into a conversation about geopolitics with somebody that's not a news anchor, not a media personality, just a regular person. When you walk into the bodega, there are pictures behind the plexiglass of the first dollar made in the store, signed by whoever paid it. There are pictures of the family, and it tells a story. You'll see the owner, you'll see their kids. You'll see them in their home country. That picture is to show you, with this money that I made in this bodega, I was able to send money back home. I've seen people meet in bodegas and end up having kids. I've seen birth announcements, baby pictures, and wedding invitations posted up on that plexi. It's like a community board. It's a satellite for the community. There's an exchange of good energy and love that you can't replicate with a 7-Eleven. The bodega owner depends on us, and we depend on them. It's a symbiotic relationship. You take care of us, we take care of you. Every bodega has a cat. The bodega cat has become a symbol of the bodega because of its ingenuity. It's going to take care of everything, and it's going to make sure there ain't no mice over here. That cat is holding it down. He's the bouncer. A lot of the time, bodegas are in the middle of a food desert. There's no other way to get produce. My mom was cooking from scratch. Everything that she got, cilantro, onions, potatoes, platanos, everything was from the bodega. It's like a hood ecosystem. There's so much going on in there that you depend on. In this climate, with ICE, immigration crackdowns, and the harassment that's going on, it's crazy because a bodega is all things to the neighborhood. These bodega owners, they might be from somewhere else, but they're just as American as anybody else. They're working and helping their community. Documented or undocumented, whoever's behind the counter, they're grinding. They're open 24 hours a day, 7 days a week. They're not here bullshitting, and they're not scamming. They're not doing any of that. America would be swaggerless without the bodega. Even if you're not Latino, whatever the ethnicity of the bodega owner is, there's a cultural exchange. You walk in and hear different music than you're used to, or hear people speaking a different language, or see people preparing traditional food from their home country. It's multicultural. You can have somebody that's Black American, Jamaican, Haitian, Dominican, Puerto Rican, Mexican, Lebanese, Syrian, whatever. Every New Yorker knows a curse word in a different language because of a bodega. The further we get into AI, automation, and all this computerized shit, there's something so beautiful about walking into a bodega and seeing human beings cleaning the grill, cooking, stocking the shelves, and counting the money. There's no artificial intelligence in there. It's American intelligence in that bitch. That's the real AI. The Kid Miro hosts Mornings with Miro on Hot 97, Victory Light with the Kid Miro, and co-hosts 7 p.m. in Brooklyn with NBA legend Carmelo Anthony. Provincetown by Rostam. America's queer utopia is our vision of inclusivity made real. Where does America begin? Where does it end? And where is it going? One place may be at the nexus of all three questions. Provincetown, Massachusetts. As kids, we grew up learning that the Pilgrims settled in Plymouth Rock, and this is true. A perhaps lesser-known story is that the Pilgrims actually landed in Provincetown. They spent 5 weeks exploring the region, but chose not to stay because of a lack of drinkable water. Provincetown, at the tip of what we now call Cape Cod, is more than 100 miles from Boston by land. There is only one road in and one road out. The remoteness that made Provincetown unlivable to the Pilgrims made it a haven for artists, hippies, and queer people. Today, Provincetown is both the oldest continuous art colony in the U.S. and the town with the highest concentration of same-sex couples. Because it is so difficult to access, no one is just passing through. Everyone there wants to be there. In this way, the town fosters an environment that lets people feel free to be themselves and safe in that freedom. The bar, known as the Atlantic House, or A House, is likely one of the oldest gay bars in America. In July 2014, I was at a crossroads. I knew that after 3 albums as a member of Vampire Weekend and producer of the band's records, I would no longer remain a member. What else might happen? I did not know. In my wandering, restless state, I impulsively chose to drop into Provincetown. 12 years later, not a summer has gone by that I haven't spent at least a week there. It's a place where I feel both completely at home and completely free. And it's not only the people that bring such ease and comfort, but also the experience of spending almost every waking hour outside, traveling by bike, hiking to the beach, roaming its streets, running into old friends, and making new ones. It's not just the density of queer people who live, work, and visit there. It's also the diversity. During Family Week, moms and moms and dads, dogs and strollers by their sides, fill the town's main drag. It's one thing to strive for inclusiveness, an idea that defines the American project. It's another to be its utopian ideal, living, breathing, and visibly succeeding. Rostam Batmanglidge has produced memorable pop songs by artists such as Haim, Claro, Carly Rae Jepsen, and more. His latest solo album, American Stories, is out now. Four-Wheeled Freedom by Gil West. To chase your dream, just grab the keys and go. I was 6 the first time I drove a car, my dad's Ford Ranchero. It was half truck, half muscle, and all attitude. Later, he drove a 1972 Mercury station wagon with a 429 engine. Lots of horsepower and no brakes. I used to take it out on dates, come home about midnight on hot summer nights, and park it while the brakes smelled like something that was genuinely on fire. My parents would wake up convinced that the house was burning. It wasn't. It was just the Mercury still cooling down from another night of living. For my friends and me, there was something deeply, fundamentally American in those early driving experiences. The nostalgia for those days runs deep. We were young, we were free, and we had engines that made us feel like both. Today, as the CEO of Hertz, I get to buy more cars than almost anyone else on the planet. About 600,000 vehicles in our fleet at any given time. None of this feels like work. All of it feels like a continuation of something that started in my dad's driveway. Which is why I race cars, a NASCAR Camaro, and collect them too. A 2019 Corvette ZR1 on a manual transmission, a Mustang GTD, a Ford Raptor R. In 1918, when automobiles were still a luxury most Americans could only admire from the sidewalk, Hertz was founded on the idea that freedom of movement wasn't a privilege. It was something that ought to belong to anyone with a road in front of them and somewhere to be. In 1966, it took that idea to the track, putting 1,000 Shelby GT350H Mustangs into rental lots across the country so that any American with a driver's license and $17 a day could feel what it was like to really drive. It was called the Rent-A-Racer. As a racer myself, I see the appeal. For more than a century, Hertz has handed Americans the keys and trusted them to find their own road. I believe that the car didn't just change this country, it revealed it. It showed us who we are, restless, optimistic, always pointed toward something just over the next hill. That is not something that gets engineered away. It gets passed down from a father who lets his kid steer a ranchero across an empty lot to that kid who grows up and never fully recovers from the thrill. Gil West is the CEO of Hertz and a lifelong gearhead. In addition to his NASCAR Camaro, he owns a 1976 Corvette that ran the 24 hours of Daytona and the 12 hours of Sebring. Our next American icon, folk music by Roseanne Cash. One song's journey from Europe to America's shores tells the story of our shape-shifting country. A 400-year-old folk song about a drowned cabin boy came with immigrants from the British Isles to the New World, evolved, and was passed down by oral tradition in Appalachia. It settled there in Poor Valley, Virginia, with the Carter family, who recorded it in 1935. In that one song is the etymology of the entire folk and country music tradition, Celtic ballads, sea shanties, history songs, and the old child ballads, a collection of mournful laments dating to the late 19th century England and Scotland, all contain the seeds of a treasury of music that came to define, in part, what it means to be American. The song Merry Golden Tree began in the 17th century as the Sweet Trinity, and was variously identified over the centuries as the Golden Vanity and the Golden Willow Tree. It tells the story of a ship beset by an enemy. A cabin boy tells the captain he can save the Sweet Trinity by swimming to the enemy ship and drilling 9 holes in its bottom. The captain promises to reward him with gold and his own daughter to marry if he succeeds. The boy sinks the enemy ship, but the captain reneges, and the little cabin boy is left to drown in the lonesome low. The verses altered a bit over time, and the melody moved a note or two. There are perhaps 100 different versions, but the story and haunting melody remained the same. The captain always betrays the cabin boy, and the boy is always left to drown. Once the song reached Appalachia, the Carter family recorded it as Sinking in the Lonesome Sea. It traveled again through the South and then north to the Great Lakes. In 1914, Gene Ritchie, one of the great Appalachian balladeers, recorded it with Alan Lomax under the title The Merry Golden Tree. A decade later, Lomax captured a field recording of a woman named Almeda Riddle singing an a cappella version at her home in Cleburne County, Arkansas. By that time, it had jumped the musical tracks, marrying two traditions essential to the American songbook. In 1952, Aaron Copland recorded a version in his Old American Songs Set 2. He modified the melody a bit, but the unsettling feeling is intact. And the poor cabin boy, in this telling, a carpenter boy, well, you know what happened to him. Listening to the various iterations and interpretations of The Merry Golden Tree is like touching the past, tracing the path of immigration, and acknowledging what we chose to keep

by the people who leave their mark on its sidewalks, train cars, and more. Art exists everywhere. The world is a canvas, and everybody has art in them. We could go back to the pyramid walls and hieroglyphics. Your canvas is whatever you put your art on. That's why we call it an expression. I'm always aware of the street art in every city I go to, whether it's sanctioned by the city or done by somebody who lives there or visited there. I take it all in. Back in the 70s and 80s, when you had graffiti artists adding color to the subways, they had their expression too. I never did graffiti myself, but I grew up with people who were great at it. My interest came from the Marvel and DC comic book worlds. Everybody in New York City loved comics since they were New York-based. Whether it was The Incredible Hulk, Spider-Man, Iron Man, or Thor, a lot of the graphics by Jack Kirby and other great illustrators influenced me and a lot of graffiti artists, too, who were collectors. There's beauty in the graffiti artist Futura 2000. He went from subway cars to album cover design. Then Hayes tightened up the Public Enemy logo. I gave it to him raw, and he made it the logo the record companies used. I started out doing visual art as a form of protest. I grew up wanting to be an illustrator. That's probably more my calling. I went to Adelphi University to sharpen my graphic skills. As a freshman, I was a cartoonist. My illustrations ran in the school newspaper, social commentary on how I saw the world, the country, the president. That was when I was 17, 18 years old. 10 years ago, I picked up the pen again at 55. My dad passed, and I went back into my art full blast. I tried to put together something graphically that will hold you for a minute. A lot of people are now what I call screenagers. Everybody seems to be on the move. But a still graphic can slow you down and get you to think about something differently. That's the purpose behind my artistic expression. Chuck D is an artist and co-founder of the rap group Public Enemy, which received the Grammy Lifetime Achievement Award in 2020. The Outlaw by Charlie Crockett. From Billy the Kid to Butch Cassidy, these legends of the West are American attitude and individualism in the flesh. Americans like historical outlaw figures because they're a rare example of a David overcoming a Goliath, even if just for a minute. These outlier elements of our country, who are seen as unacceptable, show up on the scene and change the whole idea of what mainstream means. That type of self-reliance and rugged individualism, as different as everybody is, most Americans have some belief in that idea. With outlaws, and I'm talking real ones, the public tends to mythologize them. But sometimes the truth is stranger than fiction. With Butch Cassidy and the Sundance Kid, there is not even a definitive historical consensus on where these boys died. Billy the Kid's story is even murkier. These guys would show up dead in the newspaper, all those journalists in a hurry to sensationalize some shit. Imagine, you're Butch Cassidy, seeing yourself in the paper, and it's saying you're dead, but you're damn well alive. Woody Guthrie sings about that on songs like Poor Lazarus. How do I look, boys, dead or alive? The other day, I was watching footage of Robert Redford talking about Butch Cassidy and the Sundance Kid. He was saying something like how Bob Dylan said, "To live outside the law, you gotta be honest." It's true, that idea of honor among thieves. Redford was saying that an outlaw Butch Cassidy type would probably do a better job running the government than the politicians he had in mind in the early 70s. There's some truth to that. Then there's Davy Crockett. Editor's note, Charlie claims to be a descendant of the legendary Texan. Davy Crockett is a complicated individual. He was, at first, an Indian scout. Then, later, he became at odds with the American power structure and sided with the Native American interests on the so-called frontier. He's infamous for opposing the Indian Removal Act. But it's all very true that he stood there on the Tennessee parlor floor and said,

0: You may all go to hell and I will go to Texas. That's America's first celebrity. Charlie Crockett has released more than 15 albums, including 2024's $10 Cowboy, 2025's Lonesome Drifter, and this year's Age of the Ram. Immigrant Workers by Becky G. They're the engine of our economy and the bedrock of our towns. The immigrant community carries so much and does it proudly. My family came to California, where I was born and raised, from Mexico. For our communities, there's so much give and very little take. The public narrative is the reverse, that immigrants take so much, and it's just not true. They are essential to our everyday lives. Think of what shows up on your dinner table. Without immigrants, we have nothing. My grandfather was the valet man. My other grandfather was the man in the back of the restaurant, washing dishes and flipping burgers. My grandmothers worked in factories. For me, it's so close to home. My experience with organizing started when I was going to the DMV to help translate for my grandparents. I was so moved and passionate about educating myself on how to mobilize. With the labor movement leader Doris Huerta, also a proud Mexican-American, as my inspiration, it's been a beautiful journey, but also a painful one, knowing there's still much work to do. Becky G is a singer, actress, and advocate for immigrant rights. Her latest singles, Marathon and Sorry Poppy, are out now. You've been listening to the Rolling Stone Hour. I'm your host, Kathy. Thank you for joining me. Take care.
1: Here's your Southern Illinois weather forecast.
2: Good afternoon. This afternoon, there is a slight chance of rain with a high near 71. Tonight, look for clear skies with a low near 68. Tuesday, expect sunshine with a high near 80. Tuesday night, look for clear skies with a low near 68. Wednesday, there is a slight chance of rain with a high near 82. Get your weather every hour right here on Mind's Eye Radio, your virtual newsstand.
3: In Belleville and Collinsville and O'Fallon, it's overcast and 66 degrees.
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6: This is the program To Your Health, and I'll be reading from Women's Health. It shows someone putting a Band-Aid on a patient's arm. Why tetanus is on the rise in the United States and how you can stay safe. It's entirely preventable, according to doctors. This is by Corinne Miller. Tetanus is probably not something you think about a whole lot. That's because, thanks to the vaccine, infections are largely preventable. And we're talking very preventable. Since 2010, there have been less than 40 cases of tetanus in the United States per year, according to the Centers for Disease Control and Prevention, CDC. A major of those cases occurred in people who either never got the vaccine or didn't complete the shot protocol. Unfortunately, there's been a resurgence of tetanus in the U.S. lately. That's the subject of a new JAMA Viewpoint article, which found that tetanus cases are increasing in America. A reminder, tetanus is no joke. It's very painful, and if it's not rapidly treated, it can be deadly, says John Andrus, M.D., professor of global health at the George Washington University Millikan Institute School of Public Health. What's behind this increase? And more importantly, how can you lower your own risk of tetanus? Here's what doctors want you to know. Meet the experts. Catherine Edwards, MD, is a vaccinology researcher and professor of pediatrics at Vanderbilt University Medical Center. John Selleck, DO, is an infectious disease expert and professor of medicine at the University at Buffalo, SUNY. John Andrus, MD, is a professor of global health at the George Washington University Millikan Institute School of Public Health. That's Millikan, not Millikan, Millikan Institute. What is tetanus? Tetanus is a bacterial infection called Clostridium tetani, according to the CDC. It's found in the environment, most commonly in soil, manure, and rust. It is in the ground and will always be around, says Catherine Edwards, MD, the lead author of the JAMA report, a vaccinology researcher and professor of pediatrics at Vanderbilt University Medical Center. From there, if you get an injury to your skin, like a cut or scrape, and Clostridium tetani gets inside, it can produce a toxin that makes you sick, Dr. Edwards explains. Signs and symptoms of tetanus. Symptoms of tetanus usually show up anywhere from 3 to 21 days after someone is exposed, according to the CDC. They include spasms of the jaw muscles or lockjaw, trouble swallowing, sudden involuntary muscle spasms, usually in the stomach, painful muscle stiffness all over the body, seizures, headache, fever and sweating, changes in blood pressure and heart rate. The illness can then lead to complications, like an uncontrolled tightening of the vocal cords, broken bones, a pulmonary embolism, aspiration pneumonia, or difficulty breathing. In the United States, 1 in 10 cases of tetanus are fatal, per the CDC. Recovery can also take some time. Often, patients have to be on ventilators, and they're convalescent for a long time because tetanus binds to the nerve endings and stays there, Dr. Edwards says. What's going on with tetanus cases in the U.S.? To be clear, there isn't a huge outbreak of tetanus in the U.S. right now, but cases are increasing enough that it's catching the attention of public health officials. In 2023, there were 18 reported cases of tetanus in the U.S. Then, in 2025, which is the most recent year that data is available, there were 33. For context, CDC data shows an over 95% decrease in tetanus cases since 1947. Which is when the vaccine became a standard part of U.S. childhood immunizations. So any uptick is enough to raise a red flag. Plus, cases are increasing most in children who haven't been vaccinated, which is part of a larger cultural change across the country. We're seeing that there is more of a pushback against the tetanus vaccine, Dr. Edwards says. The recent CDC report included 4 cases of tetanus in children who had not been vaccinated. They went to the ER, and parents said they didn't want a tetanus vaccine, and tetanus developed. For an illness that is largely preventable and entirely dangerous, it's an unsettling trend for public health experts. We're becoming concerned that people are going to say that their children may not need to be vaccinated because of hesitancy about vaccines in general, Dr. Edwards says. Another illness that has largely been eliminated, measles, has been seeing upticks over recent years, also partly due to vaccine hesitancy. How to prevent tetanus. Tetanus is preventable by getting the tetanus vaccine. Vaccination is really key with this, says John Selleck, DO, an infectious disease expert and professor of medicine at the University at Buffalo, SUNY. That means sticking with the recommended vaccine schedule and getting emergency ones if you get a bad cut and your doctor deems it appropriate. Just because there aren't a whole lot of cases doesn't mean that bacteria itself isn't still dangerous or still around. We have to vaccinate our children and ourselves against these old diseases, or they will come back, Dr. Andrus says. This article is from BGR. It's entitled, "The First AI-Designed Vaccine is Here, and It's Surprisingly Safe." This is written by Aaron Greenbaum. And there's a picture of someone giving another person a shot in the arm. Artificial intelligence is a contentious subject at the best of times. AI models are moving jobs out of the tech industry, and the people who remain need AI for job security. Then there's all the harm AI data centers are causing. Yet every now and then, AI finds a genuinely beneficial niche. Case in point, designing vaccines for the coronavirus. Well, certain breeds of COVID-19, at least. A team of virologists at the University of Cambridge tested a new vaccine and published the results in the Journal of Infection. The team designed the vaccine to target the Sarbeco family of coronaviruses using an AI known as digitally immune optimized synthetic vaccine, which is DioSynVax technology. Long story short, DioSynVax created a super antigen of sorts that was delivered as what a Chemical and Engineering News editorial called a universal coronavirus vaccine. Oh, and the vaccine was formulated into DNA, letting it use needle-free intradermal administration technology. Add that to the list of real-life inventions inspired by science fiction, specifically the hypospray from Star Trek. This trial consisted of injecting 39 participants aged 18 to 50 with varying dosages of the vaccine, dubbed PEVAC-PS. Researchers studied the safety, tolerability, immunogenicity, whether it triggered an immune system response, and reactogenicity, whether it produced expected physical responses. According to the findings, all 39 volunteers tolerated all the doses without any adverse effects. Minus the expected immunogenicity ones, which consisted of minor COVID-19 episodes, of course. One test down, many more to go. And this shows someone drawing up a shot. The PEVAC-PS vaccine trial is noteworthy for being first vaccine designed by an AI that has progressed to human testing. However, science is not built on testing once, but rather on repetition. This is especially true during human testing. While researchers have determined that PEVAC-PS is safe, this was only a phase one study and was subject to several limitations. For instance, all participants were from the Southampton area in the UK, recruited from the NIHR Southampton Clinical Research Facility. Furthermore, it wasn't possible to blind researchers or participants. No, not literally. They just knew which test groups they were in. More importantly, certain groups within the pool of participants hadn't been exposed to specific COVID variants before the trial, which could have unfairly impacted their immune reactions. According to the research paper, subsequent tests are needed to and would shore up several of these issues, especially the final one. After all, P-EVAC PS wouldn't be much of a universal coronavirus vaccine if it didn't work on Omicron BA.1 or BA.2 variants. Still, researchers are confident that P-EVAC PS could help pave the way for future vaccine technology, mostly because DNA vaccines permit rapid prototyping and are easy to manufacture, and the intradermal administration system cuts down on wasting needles. Between this vaccine and the miracle materials AI has invented, there might be more and more research papers evaluating the efficacy of AI-generated products. This article is from the Philadelphia Inquirer, and the article is called How Primary Care Offices Are Looking Into Eyes to Screen for Preventable Disease. Retinal screening has become more common in primary care settings, making it easier to catch vision problems early. And there's a bunch of people looking into eye testing machines. I called to check on one of my patients recently after a preventive screening test showed that he had the beginnings of diabetic eye disease. If untreated, this can cause severe visual impairment or blindness. Our office staff arranged an expedited appointment with an ophthalmologist for evaluation and treatment to slow the progression and preserve his eyesight. Such screening for preventable disease has long been crucial to my work in primary care. In the clinic, we typically offer counseling and discussion, and then send patients elsewhere for a screening test. For example, we tell patients to visit a lab for blood work, a radiology office for mammography, to see specialists for gynecologic, colon screening, and eye exams, and to get many vaccines at the pharmacy. The most important screenings that we have traditionally performed in the office are measuring blood pressure, listening to patients, and physical examinations. Until now, my patient was diagnosed with diabetic retinopathy based on a retinal screening completed before he left my medical office. One of our nurses performed the non-invasive exam using a machine that takes a photo of the retina, the part of the eye that processes or develops images we see to send through nerve pathways into the brain where we can make sense of them. The patient sat in a chair and looked into the machine's eyepieces, which resemble a pair of binoculars. The retinal photos are then analyzed by an artificial intelligence-assisted program that can accurately detect diabetic retinal disease. The screening is safe, takes only about 10 minutes, with results immediately available. Like high blood pressure, diabetic retinal disease is best treated early on, usually before a patient experiences warning symptoms. The primary care-based screening is not meant to take the place of regular yearly visits to the eye doctor. Rather, it helps to prioritize eye care for high-risk patients with diabetes, who are often juggling many medical appointments. The ophthalmology visit can easily drop down on or fall off their to-do list, especially when they have not noticed new vision issues. This type of retinal screening is becoming more common in primary care offices, with most insurances offering coverage for patients with diabetes. That's not to say that more screening is always better. In healthcare, overscreening can become an issue in its own right. When unnecessary, screening can add to the cost of care and may distract from the reason for your office visit. Your concerns should always be first priority, and it's reasonable to ask your provider to explain the clear health benefit for any screening. Retinal screening is quick, accurate, and may help save your vision. If you are offered the opportunity to have one next time you see your primary care clinician and it fits into your visit agenda, I recommend you go for it. I think the patient whom I called this week would agree. And this is written by Jeffrey Milstein, who is an internist and regional medical director for Penn Primary and Specialty Care. This article is from BBC Science Focus, and the article is entitled, "We're Finally Learning How GLP-1s Could Mess With Your Other Medication. Weight Loss Drugs Can Disrupt More Than Your Appetite," by Hattie Wilmoth. The efficacy of some orally administered medications may be altered by the way GLP-1 drugs slow your digestion. A statin for your cholesterol, a vitamin D tablet to avoid deficiency, an antidepressant to manage your mood, a contraceptive to ward off unwanted pregnancy, or hormone replacement therapy, HRT, to get you through menopause. We rely on our pills to keep us going, happy, and alive. But emerging science has hinted at potential sabotage. Early evidence suggests GLP-1 weight loss and diabetes drugs, such as Ozempic, Wegovy, and Mounjaro, might weaken the efficacy of certain medications. Right now, scientists aren't sure exactly how. In the words of Korean scientists in 2025, these drug-to-drug interactions remain poorly understood and require further investigation to ensure GLP-1s can be used safely. It's a scientific cliche, more research needed. But while we wait for conclusive evidence, the potential risk remains for people who rely on their pills and who are considering GLP-1 treatments. So, for now, this is what we do know. Dampening and delay. Although there's much that scientists aren't sure about, they do know that weight loss drugs can meddle with the medication in the same way they affect your menu. Medicines like Wegovy have been designed to mimic a hormone that your body produces naturally, called GLP-1, which makes you feel full. Extra GLP-1 makes you feel fuller, so you eat less and lose weight. But GLP-1 does more than just encourage you to put down your fork. It also controls the speed at which your dinner travels from your plate to your toilet. Take it from Professor Giles Yeo, a scientist who specializes in appetite hormones and metabolism at the University of Cambridge. The role of these gut hormones is to regulate the flow of food between here, he says, pointing to his mouth, and here, turning his hand downwards. That can be, for example, the speed at which food is released from the stomach. That's true not just for the spaghetti you had for dinner, but for any medication you swallow. GLP-1 slows down their journey from your mouth to your bloodstream. That matters if your medicine needs to be taken at a precise time to be maximally effective. For instance, drugs that interact with hormone cycles, such as contraception or HRT, in this scenario, your pill is like an ambulance rushing to reach a patient, and GLP-1s hold it up in a digestive traffic jam. But weight loss drugs don't just delay oral medication. They may also dampen its response. Dr. Simon Cork, a physiology lecturer at Anglia Ruskin University in the UK, who researches appetite and body weight, explains. It's in the small intestine where most oral drugs are absorbed, he says. If you slow the rate at which things move through the stomach, then the drugs might get broken down quicker than they can be absorbed. Imagine the ambulance again, stuck in its traffic jam. Except it sat on a road made of acid, and as it waits, the vehicle starts to disintegrate. By the time the traffic starts moving a few hours later, all that's left is a couple of paramedics, a bag of bandages, and a half-melted defibrillator. The paramedics will get to the patient, but they might not be as effective as if the whole ambulance had turned up. In a similar way, GLP-1s might not just delay your medicine from reaching your bloodstream. They may also weaken its effect when it does finally arrive. Indeed, a 2024 paper found that GLP-1 treatment affected both the timing and peak concentration of a range of medications in the blood, including blood thinners, specifically warfarin, statins, and certain contraceptive pills. And that's not all. Common side effects of weight loss drugs, such as vomiting and diarrhea, can disrupt your medication too. If you're vomiting the drugs back out, then you don't know how much of that drug is being absorbed, says Cork. Diarrhea can also be challenging. If something is moving too fast through your system to be absorbed, then again, that reduces the amount of drug that travels into the blood. These side effects aren't rare. Nausea and vomiting affect nearly a quarter of GLP-1 drug users, and diarrhea nearly a third. GLP-1 drugs can alter the efficacy of contraceptive pills and could lead to unexpected pregnancies. GLP-1 babies. Scientists understand how GLP-1s might disrupt the absorption of your medicines, but they're less clear on exactly what the consequences might be. For instance, the 2024 study found that GLP-1 treatment changed how and when medicine traveled into the bloodstream. But when it came to how much drug eventually arrived and how effective it ended up being, the scientists didn't find a clinically significant difference. That suggests that the ambulance in our metaphor didn't totally disintegrate. Instead, while it was waiting in traffic, one of the paramedics jumped out and ran ahead to reach the patient with a medical kit. Later on, another followed, and eventually, the rest of the ambulance got there too. That's just one study, however, and most of the participants were healthy, so it's difficult to know what would happen to people taking those medications to treat illnesses. At worst, Cork says, that any oral drug has the potential to be affected by GLP-1s. But, as Yeo explains, that the impact might depend on how precisely those drugs need to be administered. What the GLP-1s will do is mess things up spatially and temporally where these drugs are delivered, he says. Are you taking a cancer drug? Are you taking oral contraception? Are you taking HRT? We don't know whether these medications would be affected, but these are very precise drugs. When it comes to contraceptives, for instance, Hyo says, the hormone needs to be delivered at the right place at the right time, crucially, to have the maximum effect. That doesn't mean the pill will stop working entirely, but it might become a less reliable barrier against pregnancy. In other words, you're not going to suddenly become pregnant, but if millions of people are taking GLP-1s and millions of women are on oral contraception, you're going to get a lot of unexpected babies, says Yeo. Currently, this is only a theory. There isn't a great deal of evidence proving that this happens. But another study from 2024 found that tirzepatide, the active ingredient in Mounjaro and Zepbound, had a significant effect on the combined contraceptive pill. Specifically, it delayed absorption by up to 4 hours and reduced the levels of ethinylestradiol, one of the pill's active ingredients, in the blood by 20%. Plus, there is plenty of anecdotal evidence that the pill can fail while women are on GLP-1s, leading to so-called GLP-1 babies. In fact, the UK government recommends that women on GLP-1s use condoms alongside the pill, at least while starting or increasing doses, or switch to non-oral contraceptives, such as the coil or implant. Cork adds that, like oral contraception, HRT can be impacted by GLP-1s, so doctors recommend switching to a patch if possible. He also mentions that levodopa, a drug used for Parkinson's disease to stop tremors, seems to be affected because it requires very quick absorption from the stomach. All of this evidence is still quite uncertain, and beyond these three medications, scientists don't know exactly how GLP-1s might interfere with other drugs. But in the absence of clarity, Yeo and Cork say the best thing you can do is tell your doctor if you start taking GLP-1s. Yeo says, it's interesting. This is one of the few drugs that people hide. There are many people who are slightly ashamed that they're taking it and end up hiding it from their doctor. But I think hiding it from your doctor is a bad idea. Tell your doctor so that you can mitigate against this. That's the message. This article is also from BBC Science Focus magazine. Semaglutide, the active substance in weight loss drugs like Ozempic, is administered with weekly injections. The title of this article is, How Much Could Ozempic Change Our World? The weight loss drug has made headlines and broken sales records, but what does it mean for our future? This is written by Elizabeth Bennett. Lots of strange things happened in 2023. But one thing, arguably the most notable thing to happen that year, went largely unnoticed. For the first time since the 1980s, the number of people with obesity in the U.S. decreased. According to the National Center for Health Statistics, the obesity rate dropped by almost 2%, from 41.9% in 2017 to 2020 to 40.3% in 2021 to 2023. So what caused this sudden change in American health? While we can't say for certain that it was a result of weight loss drugs, data from the Kaiser Family Foundation, an independent source for health policy research, says that 1 in 8 U.S. adults has used a weight loss drug like Ozempic at some point in their life. And since around half of these adults are currently using a prescription, it's fair to say that drugs like these are likely to have played a part. Goldman Sachs estimates the global market for anti-obesity medications could reach $100 billion by the year 2030. Originally created to treat type 2 diabetes, Ozempic was developed by Danish pharmaceutical company Novo Nordisk, as was its stronger successor, Wegovy, which, unlike Ozempic, is specifically intended for weight loss. Both are part of a growing category of gastrointestinal hormone drugs. When injected weekly, semaglutide, the active ingredient in both Ozempic and Wegovy, helps to lower blood sugar levels and decrease appetite. But as the research and data on these drugs effects increases, the potential for them to help with other medical conditions, from cardiovascular health to addiction, seems to grow continually. So just how much could these drugs change our lives? Ozempic's impact. We're not in a position to fully grasp Ozempic's effect on the world yet, but what we do know is that use of the drug and its counterparts has been huge. To see the extent to which these types of drugs are flying off the shelves, you need only look at Novo Nordisk's fortunes. As of September 24, the company was valued at $570 billion, more than Denmark's entire gross domestic product. Taking a wider view, the investment bankers Goldman Sachs estimates the global market for anti-obesity medications could reach $100 billion by 2030. According to Dr. Ralph Abraham, a specialist in obesity, diabetes, endocrinology, lipids, and heart disease prevention, there are a few things that set Ozempic-style drugs apart from their predecessors, and which may help their rapid rise. For one thing, they're administered with a weekly injection, not daily pills. But they're also stronger and come with fewer side effects than previous drugs of this kind. After 7 years of worldwide use, Ozempic was launched in 2017, we're not hearing about common permanent side effects that will slow down its use, says Abraham. It doesn't mean we won't hear about side effects, but the drugs appear to do more good than harm in the Western population. Research also supports Ozempic's effectiveness. A 2021 clinical trial found that people experience an average of 15% weight loss when taking it over the course of 68 weeks, while those on a placebo experienced only a 2% weight loss. The future. The biggest concern over drugs like Ozempic is cost. If the UK's National Health Service, NHS, were to adopt it currently, it would break the bank, says Professor Franco Sassi, director of the Center for Health Economics and Policy Innovation at Imperial College London. A drug making people think they can solve a health problem further down the line is detrimental to the government implementing policies to improve health via lifestyle, he adds. A policy-led approach is only going to get harder as more drugs like this appear. There's already plenty in the press about Mounjaro, the brand name for the drug tirzepatide, produced by the pharmaceutical company Eli Lilly. Nicknamed the King Kong of weight loss drugs, thanks to its stronger effects, the UK's Medicines Healthcare Products Regulatory Agency recently approved Mounjaro for use in adult patients with a body mass index over 35 and at least one weight-related illness. While this category of Ozempic-like drugs was initially created for diabetes and later found a use for weight loss, emerging research suggests their potential applications spread even further. There's firm evidence that they can prevent cardiovascular disease, says Abraham. One of the most promising areas of research suggests that these weight loss drugs may help people with alcohol or substance addictions. Research published in 2023 shows that patients with a history of cardiovascular disease can reduce their risk of heart attacks and strokes by one-fifth by taking semaglutide. Abrahams also highlights growing research on the drug's positive effect on kidney disease, a common bedfellow of diabetes, but cautions the actual mechanism of how this happens is complex and not fully understood. More research needs to be done on semaglutide to understand what other health issues it could treat, and researchers are looking into unexpected areas, neurodegenerative diseases such as Alzheimer's, for example, and even some forms of cancer, to find more pieces of the puzzle. One of the most promising areas of research suggests that these weight loss drugs may help people with alcohol or substance addictions. These drugs show promise in reducing affective behaviors by modulating the brain's reward pathways, particularly the dopamine-driven cravings that fuel addictions, says Dr. Matt Vickers, a specialist in weight management and diabetes. Research from Loyola University Chicago, published in the journal Addiction, found that people taking these drugs with opioid use disorder experienced a 40% lower rate of opioid overdose, while those with alcohol use disorder saw a 50% reduction in alcohol intoxication. If these results continue to be validated in larger human studies, we may see these drugs being prescribed for addiction within the next 3 to 5 years, Vickers adds. Semaglutide binds to GLP-1 receptors to increase insulin secretion, which helps you feel full for longer. The wider impacts. Beyond medicine, this category of drugs could have a far-reaching effect on the food industry. Manufacturers of pre-made food are already considering how they can adapt to a landscape in which Ozempic-like drugs are so prevalent. Nestle, for example, is launching a line of frozen food specifically with those taking the drugs in mind. The frozen foods in the line are portion-controlled, low-calorie options and formulated to be high in protein and fiber. Furthermore, with childhood obesity rates rising in the UK, the NHS found that around 1 in 8 children aged between 2 and 10 in England are obese. Ozempic-like drugs are being trialed for use in children. A clinical trial in England with overweight children aged 12 to 17 found that Ozempic injections helped them reduce their body mass indexes by 16% in 15 months. As experience and knowledge increase, these drugs will undoubtedly be at the front line of treatments for children who will form the next generation of severe obesity sufferers with all the associated health costs, Abraham says. Looking to the future, if the research around these drugs continues to unfold as it has been, this emerging field of science is set to be an exciting one. In the next 5 years, we'll know so much more and be able to treat patients with greater safety and efficacy for diseases that have been lost causes for decades, Abraham includes. This article is entitled, Six Hobbies That Naturally Boost Dopamine and Your Mood, According to Psychologists. These feel-good activities aren't just fun. They also support brain health and emotional well-being. By Rhea Bagwet. Updated on June 17th, 2026. And there's a picture of a multicolored heart in the shape, well, with the inside of it is puzzle pieces. And one of the puzzle pieces is missing and is to the side of the heart. The actions we take every day, whether dopamine boosting or energy depleting, have a direct impact on our mental health. In fact, a 2023 study showed that certain creative activities, such as gardening and arts and crafts, were associated with enhanced life satisfaction, especially during the 5 months of quarantine most of us remember clearly. Similarly, in winter, feelings of dissatisfaction and a lack of energy play a significant role in how we feel, according to licensed psychologist Dr. Leah Kaler. During this time of year, we're craving something, whether that is comfort food, social connection, or just an extra cup of coffee, she says. There is a scientific reason for this craving. Our brain's dopamine levels can dip in the cold, dark winter months. You may be wondering what dopamine even is, how we can curb feelings of loneliness and discomfort, and actionable steps to take to help you feel better. Don't worry, we've got you covered. And Dr. Leah Kaler has a PhD, and she is a licensed psychologist specializing in sleep and trauma. What is dopamine exactly? Dopamine is a neurotransmitter often called the feel-good chemical because it's associated with motivation, pleasure, and reward, Dr. Kaler says. During winter, shorter daylight hours and reduced sunlight exposure can lead to lower dopamine activity, leaving us feeling more fatigued and less motivated. This is why many of us crave dopamine-boosting behaviors, such as indulging in comfort foods or scrolling through social media. And while scrolling through social media might sound like the solution to those winter blues, it's better to lean into hands-on activities. Six ways to boost dopamine naturally. From creative pursuits to simple sensory shifts, these psychologist-approved hobbies can help naturally support dopamine levels. 1. Add a new twist to a familiar hobby. The places and activities you love might feel a bit too habitual. So why not add a unique twist? Rather than trying something entirely new, which can be daunting for many people, Dr. Kaler suggests adding a twist to something you're already familiar with. The brain loves new and novel things, she says. Trying something new can give you a burst of dopamine. For example, try a new coffee shop, a new recipe, or a new skill. Anything that challenges the brain in a fresh way can sustain dopamine levels. Number two, try cold exposure therapy. If you've pride yourself on being fairly tolerant of new sensations, Dr. Kaler suggests trying cold exposure therapy. It might sound counterintuitive, but taking a cold shower or plunging into a chilly body of water can trigger a dopamine rush, she explains. Cold exposure activates the sympathetic nervous system, the rest and digest system, and leads to a significant spike in dopamine levels. This natural high can leave you feeling energized and mentally clear for hours afterwards. Number three, get creative with movement. You've likely heard that exercise is a happy hormone, boosting activity, but actually getting yourself to the gym can feel like a hassle. That's why Dr. Kaler suggests getting creative with the movement you choose. Doing some outside-of-the-box movement activities, like jumping on a trampoline, dancing, rock climbing, can be very effective because it engages both the brain and the body, giving off more sustained dopamine release, she suggests. Number four, listen to upbeat music. Do you listen to your favorite songs while driving, making your daily commute, or as background noise? One way to implement your music of choice into your daily hobbies is by listening intentionally. Pick the type of music based on what you need, Dr. Kaler says. For example, choose upbeat rhythmic music when you want to increase motivation. Conversely, pick calming music to help regulate your emotions and reduce stress. Puzzles are an incredibly effective way to activate our brain and reinforce our achievements. Puzzles, or logic-based activities, are an excellent way to trigger those feel-good hormones. Activities like jigsaw puzzles not only put the brain's problem-solving skills to good use, but also activates reward pathways in the brain, leading to a sense of accomplishment, Dr. Kaler explains. Each time a piece fits correctly, the brain experiences a small dopamine release, reinforcing motivation and pleasure. This process helps sustain focus and engagement, making puzzles an excellent way to stimulate mental reward pathways. Plus, puzzles and other relaxing grandma hobbies are having a moment right now. This is from the July issue of Prevention magazine, and this is by the editor. There's a picture of her with her boyfriend, and she's holding a plate of something, bacon chocolate chip pancake. I'm bringing birthdays back, celebrating with my true love and my boyfriend, Steve, and a bacon chocolate chip pancake at my favorite diner. For older women, that is, meaning bringing birthdays back, I get why those a decade or two on either side of my age, 59, often fuzzy up the number. My grandma Pauline started counting backward at 35 and died at negative 12. No, I'm not kidding. Beyond contending with current beauty standards, which are fully ridiculous, ageism in the work world is the norm. 64% of people 50 or older have seen or felt it, per an AARP survey. Other data show that it hits women harder, in part because of, wait for it, the fully ridiculous beauty standards we contend with.

0: not-so-fun parts of getting older, such as frequent urination. See the article, What's Up with Peeing More Often? I fail to see why we should decline to enjoy a day on which people tell us over and over again how glad they are that we were born and give us stuff. That never gets old. Who's with me? Speaking of being 50 plus, many of our most popular prevention.com stories are of the I am over 50 and variety I tried it's by our age-appropriate team members. And this is from Steph. Okay, this section is from Prevention, and it's called Stay Sharp. And it's a way to give your brain a little workout. This is the American History Edition. And this first one is called Trivia Math. So this is good for mental math. And you can ask someone if you need to. Okay, the first number that you're going to work with is the year the Constitution was signed, plus the number of original colonies, divided by the July day on which we celebrate independence, minus the number of U.S. senators doubled. Okay, I'm going to go to the answer part. Hang on. The answer to the trivia math is 250. Okay, this is older or younger. And we're talking about, did it happen before the U.S. was founded or after? So the first one is Big Ben is built. Did that happen before or after the U.S. was founded? Mozart is born. Before or after? The telescope is invented. Before or after? Here's the answers. Big Ben would be younger, before the U.S. was founded. Mozart, older. Telescope, older. I made a mistake. Big Ben would be younger than when the United States was founded. Mozart, older, before. Telescope, older, which would be before.
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2: Good afternoon. This afternoon, there is a slight chance of rain with a high near 71. Tonight, look for clear skies with a low near 68. Tuesday, expect sunshine with a high near 80. Tuesday night, look for clear skies with a low near 68. Wednesday, there is a slight chance of rain with a high near 82. Get your weather every hour right here on Mind's Eye Radio, your virtual newsstand.
3: In Belleville and Collinsville, it's overcast and 67 degrees. In Granite City, it's overcast and 66 degrees.
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1: You might be familiar with CFCs, the chemicals made infamous for contributing to the thinning of the ozone layer. But another foe of the ozone that receives less attention is a gas called methyl bromide. Scientists are now working with marine bacteria to reduce methyl bromide emissions. Today on Microbe World. Farmers have long used methyl bromide to protect their crops from pests, and cars puff out the gas when they burn fuel. Although its use was to be curtailed by an international agreement to protect the ozone layer, it's still a problem. Although an exact figure is hard to find, scientists agree that methyl bromide is responsible for 10 to 25% of ozone that is destroyed. Hendrik Schaefer from the University of Warwick wants to do something about it. Scientists have singled out a number of sea-dwelling microbes that can degrade methyl bromide. Schaefer says that some of the new marine bacteria he isolated can break down the toxic gas using a special enzyme that was previously found in soil bacteria. The research is still in its early stages, but scientists hope to eventually use the enzymes of these marine bacteria to strip methyl bromide out of contaminated air and to help protect the ozone layer. For the American Society for Microbiology, I'm Regina O'Brien. 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
2: Need a tip? How about some friendly advice? Here's an hour of advice columns to help you sort out all of life's little problems.
3: Hello, this is Lois Christensen with the advice columns for June 22nd. A service dog is a critical resource for handler. Dear Abby, would you please do a much-needed public service for those of us who have a service dogs? Service dogs are trained to perform specific tasks for their handlers. Tasks can include smelling dangerously high or low glucose levels, smelling mood swings, anxiety and depression, smelling an impending seizure, and many other tasks. Service dogs are not family pets. Here in New Mexico and in many other states, it is a crime to misrepresent a dog as one. A service dog in training has the same access rights as one that's fully trained. The dog cannot be denied access. Hotels that charge extra for pets cannot charge extra for a service dog. Airlines must allow service dogs to fly free of charge. They cannot be denied access to any public facility. The handler must be in control of the animal at all times. Service dogs that bark excessively must be taken out of the facility. A single wolf is not excessive barking. Pursuant to the Americans with Disabilities Act, only two questions are allowed. Is that a service dog, and what task is the dog trained to perform? Questions about the handler's disability or need for a service dog are not allowed. My dog in training is learning how to alert me to specific medical conditions and respond to assist me. Many people are unaware of proper behavior around service dogs. Never distract, talk to, or pet the service dog. Do not make eye contact with it either. Distracting my dog could cause a serious problem for me. Awareness Advocate. Dear Advocate, thank you for your instructive letter about service dog responsibilities and etiquette. I hope it will prove useful to my readers because there appears to be some confusion about this subject due to so many dog owners cheating the system by representing their pets as service animals. Partnering cancer fight shows a lack of empathy. Dear Abby, my significant other of 16 years is fighting cancer. I am proud of his determination. I recently had an EKG and my results weren't great. When I told him, he turned it right around to his own issues. Am I selfish for being upset about this? I have catered to him through it all, driven him to his appointments, and waited on him hand and foot. I doubt you'll answer this post, but I'm submitting it anyway. Frustrated in Maine. Dear Frustrated, O ye of little faith, no, you are not selfish. You are rightfully concerned about your own health as well as your significant other's and realize how centered on himself he is. What, if anything, you decide to do about it is up to you. But if you need someone to watch your back and are feeling a breeze back there, you might want to depend less on him. Sit down with him, have a serious chat, and map out a strategy that's beneficial to you both. Couple quarrels over sharing of inheritance. Dear Abby, my father passed away and left me a large sum of money. One of the first things I did was pay off my husband's debts, totaling over $140,000. I also paid off my vehicle. I also paid $600,000 in cash for the home we live in. For Christmas, I want to give each of my adult children $10,000 from me and their grandfather. My husband of 1 year asked if I was planning on giving his two adult children the same. I replied no, which was not well received. His children never even met my father. Am I wrong here? I don't feel his adult children are entitled to my inheritance. My husband commented that my father, who married my mother and adopted me at 3 years old, gave me the same amount as each of my brothers and sister. Well, Abby, that man was my father for 57 years. I do not feel it's the same as his adult children, whom I didn't raise. I have met his son only a handful of times, and I have been more than generous to his daughter and our 2-year-old granddaughter. If I'm wrong, I will admit it and make amends. This is causing great stress on our relationship, and he refuses to go to marriage counseling with me. What do you think? Not the same in the East. Dear Not the Same, I agree with you that the situation is not the same. Your husband's children are not entitled to a share of your inheritance. Because your husband refuses to see a marriage counselor with you does not mean you shouldn't go, which is what I am urging you to do in order to find clarity and learn how to move forward from this extremely awkward situation. Politics make it harder for a friend to connect. Dear Abby, I'm a senior in high school, and I have had a certain friend since sixth grade. I'm a Democrat, she's a Republican. Until lately, we've been able to put our differences aside, but recently we've had a few clashes because of our political differences. Given how bad things are today and how much worse they might get, I struggle to ignore these issues. I've also noticed a few people say they dislike me because they think I believe the same way as her. I don't want to end our friendship over something like this, but I don't see how it can continue much longer. Please help me make the right decision. Morally torn friend. Dear friend, there's an old saying that politics and religion are not appropriate topics for polite conversation. Now you know why. There are two ways to resolve this. You can sit down with your friend and agree to disagree, then promise you will avoid discussing politics from now on. The other option is to thank each other for a friendship that was great while it lasted, then let each other go. Researchers want to hear from young parents. Dear readers, were you between 16 and 25 years old when you had a baby? A group of healthcare specialists who work with young parents and their children want young families to receive the best possible healthcare support and treatment. They need to hear about your experiences when you went to get healthcare for yourself or your children. Your experiences will be used to help improve the system. Please go to this site to share your experience. tinyurl.com/mr3rwj9f. Love, Abby. Additional dinner invitation upsets birthday girl. Dear Abby, I invited a friend, Sybil, to dinner at a fine dining special occasion restaurant to celebrate her birthday. About a month before, I called to say I had also asked someone else to join us as it was also her birthday. I thought the three of us would have fun as we rarely go to fine dining establishments. I was the host, so I said that I would pay for all of us. Sybil said she wouldn't go unless I uninvited the third person. A week after I refused to do that, I received an email saying leave me alone after I'd unsuccessfully tried to phone and set up an alternative date to celebrate, but at a less expensive restaurant. I could not afford to host two fine dining nights out. That was 5 months ago. Now what? I want to apologize for including another person at a dinner party I was hosting, but I am willing to move on. It took a mutual friend to explain to me why I got the leave me alone email. It never occurred to me that I could be wrong. I don't think I was. Do you? Good intentions in California. Dear Good Intentions, it might have been better form to have asked Sybil if she would mind your including another birthday girl at the dinner before you did it, but not having done that was insufficient reason to excommunicate you. I do not think you owe her an apology. On the contrary, she owes you one for overacting the way she did. Father's Day brings unfamiliar question. Dear Abby, 3 years ago, I found out that the man who raised me wasn't my biological father. I suspected it for many years and asked my mother about it twice. She angrily denied it both times. The man who raised me was definitely my dad. He passed away in 1989. I recently found out that he knew of my parentage all my life. Through a cousin, I found my DNA profile. I reached out to my biological father in 2020. We met twice and have a cordial relationship. I sent him and his wife a Christmas card, which he acknowledged with a phone call. He says that he's so glad I reached out to him. I also call him around his birthday, but did not send a card. Is it weird for me to acknowledge Father's Day with him? I have just been letting it pass by. He wasn't a dad to me, but we all know he's my father, as does his one other daughter. For whatever reason, I want to send him a card. Or should I call? Maybe this is a me thing. I'd like your advice. Wondering in Wisconsin. Dear Wondering, I can understand why, having lost the man you always regarded as your father, you feel a desire to have a father figure in your life. Why not ask your biological father how he feels about a card and a call and what he would prefer? Patriarch's passing created chasms among survivors. Dear Abby, my husband of 31 years died suddenly 5 years ago. Our family, 4 kids, 6 grandkids, was devastated. We still haven't recovered. We used to be a happy bunch, spending time at the lake, backyard barbecues, and by the pool, and football games. My husband was an integral part of this. With him gone, we now get together only on major holidays. The siblings no longer call each other or me or spend time together. My oldest son quit communicating with us altogether because I recently remarried and he doesn't care for my husband. I'm retired now and I always thought my retirement would be spent enjoying good times with my kids and grandkids, but that seems to be a fantasy at this point. I honestly think they wish I had been the one to die and it breaks my heart. How can I bring us back together, or is the loss of my family as I knew it something else I must mourn? Grieving in Missouri. Dear Grieving, of course things changed with the death of your husband, their father. He may have been the core of those barbecues by the pool, the visits to the lake, and the football games. That does not mean that you, the kids, and the grandkids cannot have enjoyable times together now and in the future, but you all will have to accept that they are different. I am sorry that your oldest son has chosen to turn his back on you because he can't accept your new husband. You did nothing wrong by going on with your life. If your son can't accept that, then you must accept that this was his choice. If you haven't already done it, start issuing invitations to your children and grandchildren to come and enjoy life with you. It won't be the same, but it could be enriching to all of you. And if that doesn't work out, please enlarge your circle of friends. Warm friendships can fill a lot of empty space, as I know from my own life. Boyfriend has an allergy to working. Dear Abby, my boyfriend and I recently moved in together, which is great, but he can't seem to hold a job. I'm working 2 jobs right now to make up for rent. I also attend school. I don't know how to tell him I don't want to be with someone I have to provide for. I do want to be with him as he's the first guy I've actually ever liked. Is it wrong of me to stay with him even though he doesn't bring enough to the table? He doesn't go to school or anything. His birthday is coming up and I'm not sure if I should get him anything since we didn't do anything on my birthday and I spent the majority of the day alone. Second thoughts in California. Dear Second Thoughts, what you should give this guy are his walking papers. You should not be working 2 jobs in order to feed him and pay the rent because he's jobless, unmotivated, and absent. You may like him, but if you continue with your studies and earn your degree, your chances of meeting someone who will be an equal partner will be better than wasting your time with a deadbeat. Estranged daughter's return proves bittersweet. Dear Abby, for years, my only daughter and I got along pretty well. Then she stopped sitting or speaking to us, meaning we didn't see our grandchildren or my son-in-law. That went on for 6 to 8 years. Suddenly, she has responded on Facebook, but refuses to tell me what the problem was. When you don't communicate with someone for this long, it's difficult because so much has happened in the interim that conversations are now as if I'm speaking to a stranger. I deeply resent this, though I pretend I'm fine because if I don't, all communication will cease again. As I near the end of my life, I don't want her to know or come to my deathbed, whenever that might be, because the only thing I'm going to want to know is why, and she will never tell me. It interfered with my relationship with my 3 granddaughters, so I don't want to see her. I truly feel if she didn't want any part of me all those years, she wouldn't bother paying lip service now. When that time comes, I only want to be around people who truly loved and cared about me. I can't get my son and my best friend to understand that when the time comes, I just want peace. How can I? Weary in Washington. Dear Weary, Tell them the truth, that you maintain contact with your daughter only because you love your granddaughters and don't want to be further estranged from them. Then explain that when your time comes, hopefully many years from now, you only want at your side those who showed you love, which does not include the daughter who iced you out for years with no explanation, and you do not want to discuss it further. From your description of your history with her, she's unlikely to show up. Aging dog can be a handful for aging humans. Dear Abby, I would like to offer some advice to your readers over 50. Think carefully before getting a dog. You may be active and able to care for a pet now, but where will you be in 15 years? My husband and I are in our 70s and caring for an elderly dog. When we got our puppy 13 years ago, I figured even if things went wrong, one of my three kids would be able to take the dog. Well, for various practical reasons, they can't. So guess who has to take Skip out in the rain and snow, risking life and limb, his and mine, 4 times a day? In addition, traveling, something we always hoped to do in retirement, is difficult to arrange. So think twice, people. Your dog depends on you to care for it until it arrives at the Rainbow Bridge, tied to Skip. Dear Tired, I'm sure you love your senior dog despite the hardships advanced age has brought to both of you. Thank you for hanging on in there even though it's not always easy. People of all ages take in pets without thinking of the long-term responsibilities involved. An important part of the pet adoption process is considering how you will provide for it when you travel or are no longer physically able to handle it yourself. Skipping this step is unfair to the animal. Son of late friend brings feral kids along for visits. Dear Abby, my husband's best friend died when we were in our early 30s. His son, Marty, recently moved back to the area with his wife and 3 boys. We think of them as family. My husband often needs help with heavy handyman jobs. I was diagnosed with cancer and I'm unable to help him. He frequently recruits Marty for this kind of help, and Marty always brings along his wife and kids. They don't watch or discipline the kids, and I'm exhausted. Is it really up to me to parent their kids while they are here giving us a hand? Bothered in Utah. Dear Bothered, it certainly looks like it, unless you can find the courage to remind the wife that you are not in good health and need the children to tone it down, the situation isn't going to change. If you cannot bring yourself to do that, then consider arranging to visit a friend when you know they are coming. Group member is beyond late to gatherings. Dear Abby, my wife meets once a week with several other Christian women to discuss various topics. Everyone gets to the meeting on time except one woman, Florence, who typically arrives just a few minutes before the meeting is over. The others have tried ending the meeting just as she comes in to encourage her to come on time, but it has no effect. Last week, they had a 3-hour lunch party. In an attempt to get Florence there on time, the hostess had told her they were shutting down after 3 hours as she had other things to do afterward. However, Florence arrived 15 minutes after the party was over. My wife is at a loss about how to get the woman to arrive for the beginning. Should they just exclude her? Frustrated group in Texas. Dear Frustrated, what Florence has been doing is consistent and insulting. If she were interested in doing anything more than making a personal appearance, she would arrive at the appointed time as the rest of the women do. Yes, because of her rude and inconsiderate behavior, they should scrub her from the invitation list. Couple went to go on adventures with grands. Dear Abby, we are grandparents. When our son, daughter-in-law, and grandchildren visit, we want to do a lot of things and take them places. But I often feel like I am pushing my daughter-in-law. She says her life is hectic with work and activities for the kids. She just wants to sit down in my house. I want to get out. We're arguing because we can't come up with a plan that everyone is agreeable with. Is it proper for me to ask her if we could take the kids while she rests at home? I'm not sure if she would like that. How can we work this out so everyone is happy? Trying to help in the East. Dear Trying, Your daughter-in-law has already told you she would be happy sitting quietly in your home. Tell her this is her vacation as well as the kids, and there is a way for everyone to be happy if she will allow you and your spouse to take the kids for outings. If you do, you might find that she is not only open to the idea, but also relieved. Keystones of a happy marriage have slowly crumbled. Dear Abby, I'm a gay man who has been married to a wonderful man for 7 years, together for 12. Throughout our relationship, my husband has struggled with religious trauma that affects his desire and ability to be intimate. We've seen counselors talk through it and address the value we place on physical intimacy. Nothing has changed. I love him, but I remain unsatisfied with my needs unmet. This, combined with other things, including limited acceptance from his family and from many of those who live in our geographic area, has led me to push aside many of the issues in our marriage as no big deal, until now. 2 years ago, I started working on a degree with the hope of becoming more self-sufficient and pursuing a career to support my interests. Now that I've graduated and am establishing my career, I find my and my husband's values and goals line up even less. I have also met another man who seems to be more aligned with what I'm looking for in life and who has expressed interest. While I don't want to end my marriage over such a new relationship, the feelings it has brought to light have illustrated how far apart my husband and I have been and for how long. I'm torn between remaining in a marriage that, despite its issues, has helped me find some happiness and parting ways after more than a decade together to pursue what I feel is best for me. Is this just a 7-year itch, or are these issues enough to part ways? I'm struggling and could use some insight. Crossroads in Idaho. Dear Crossroads, it's time for a long talk with your husband about all of the issues you have written about in your letter, the sexual incompatibility, the family problems, the fact that you are no longer happy living in the geographic area because of attitudes about homosexuality, and finally the fact that you have met someone. The two of you have a lot going against you, but you should not end the marriage without first communicating that things have not been happy for a very long time and why. Coworker feels targeted by colleague's report. Dear Abby, at work today, a colleague published a report and disseminated it to my entire organization. In the report, they specifically referenced and highlighted a typo I had made in a previous product. Their comments hurt my reputation and could have been cleared up with a simple phone call. Am I right to be upset? Hurt in Massachusetts. Dear Hurt, for your colleague to have done what they did was unhelpful and unprofessional. I agree that the matter should have been handled privately. I don't blame you for being upset, and I don't blame you for feeling embarrassed. That said, it was only one typo. Although computer smell check is quite reliable, nothing is absolutely foolproof. The next time you create a document for publication, ask someone to proofread it for you before you hit send. Widower boyfriend still acknowledges wedding anniversary. Dear Abby, I've been dating a wonderful man for 10 months. He was married for 45 years until his wife died after a 5-year illness. He is kind, thoughtful, smart, generous, and romantic. Our relationship is exclusive, and things could hardly be better. Recently, he and one of his grown daughters and her family gathered for dinner to commemorate his wedding anniversary. I thought it was a little strange. She has been gone for 2 years, and I found myself feeling somewhat hurt. I wasn't invited to the dinner, which doesn't bother me, but I can't accept the feeling that, on some level, he still feels married. Accordingly, I feel as though I'm dating a married man, which I would never do. As we are not able to easily work through this, he suggested I write you and get your take. Am I being unreasonable and reading too much into this? Is it possible that he is not yet ready for a new relationship? Should I request or insist that he refrain from such celebrations in the future? Not a cheater in Indiana. Dear Not a Cheater, your gentleman friend had nearly 50 years of history with his late wife. If he and her and their adult children choose to celebrate the anniversary of their marriage, it was no skin off your nose, and you shouldn't take it so personally. If the two of you were to marry, one would hope he and his family would celebrate the present and the future. Even if they didn't, if you love this man and want to be accepted by his family, you would be foolish to insist he stop something they find comforting. It wouldn't go down well. Trust me on that. Younger boyfriends advise him to look elsewhere. Dear Abby, I am in a relationship with a much younger man. We are both adults and love each other. There is no doubt that we want to be together and enjoy our lives together. But his family keeps trying to get him to leave me, despite his explaining to them that he's happy and this works for us. All of this makes me uncomfortable when the family gets together, but I go to support him and he wants me there. They love him, but they don't give him support when he needs it. I have been there for him through his toughest times. How do I get them to understand? Older woman in the Midwest. Dear older, it is not your responsibility to convince your boyfriend's family of anything. You shouldn't tell his family that he doesn't want to discuss the subject when they bring it up. He should also refrain from sharing it with you. With time, his relatives will realize that your relationship is a lasting one. If, however, they deliberately make you uncomfortable when you have to see them, limit the amount of time you spend in their presence. An expensive injection is indicated for prostate cancer patient. Dear Dr. Roach, about 6 years ago, I was diagnosed with prostate cancer. I chose to have a high-intensity focus ultrasound, HIFU, which ultimately wasn't successful. I was told that surgery after HIFU was a high-risk option, so I chose to have radiation therapy to reduce the surgical risk of side effects like incontinence. Prior to the start of the treatments, I was given an injection of leuprolide, presumably to interfere with testosterone production. There's also an injection that is scheduled for a couple of months after the completion of the radiation. I asked if the second shot was really necessary and didn't get a definite answer. What's your opinion? Not to mention, the cost of the first shot was $11,000, most of which was paid for by insurance. It's no wonder the insurance costs as much as it does. It can't possibly cost as much to manufacture the drug. EB. Answer. I can't answer your question about whether the leuprolide is necessary for you without knowing more about your type of prostate cancer. For men with high-risk prostate cancer, this hormone-blocking treatment significantly improves the possibility of a good outcome. For men who are at a low risk of favorable intermediate risk, testosterone-blocking drugs aren't usually recommended. I suspect that you have a less favorable intermediate risk, where 4 to 6 months of testosterone-blocking treatment is usually given. The insurance cost that you are quoted is a retail price, and insurance companies negotiate a price that is usually much lower. In fact, the charges that you see on a hospital bill have a limited relationship with reality. There are also generic versions available for less than $200. Finally, there's a pill, Lugolix, that is cheaper and doesn't produce the pain of the shot. It may work slightly better and faster. Dear Dr. Roach, I hear there are benefits to taking turmeric for arthritis. Can you please tell me about it? FR. Answer. Turmeric has shown benefit as a treatment for osteoarthritis, the kind that most people get as they age. It isn't a treatment for inflammatory arthritis, such as rheumatoid or psoriatic arthritis, which requires urgent treatment to prevent permanent joint damage. This discussion refers only to osteoarthritis. Across many trials, turmeric has shown to have the equivalent effectiveness of traditional anti-inflammatory medicines such as ibuprofen or diclofenac, Voltaren. It appears superior to acetaminophen, Tylenol, even in a trial that compared the two directly. Turmeric helped the most people with pain, stiffness, and activity. Although there are side effects that are associated with turmeric, they're generally mild. The most common symptoms are gastrointestinal, especially diarrhea, but some people note nausea or an upset stomach. The risk of side effects isn't much different from people taking a placebo, inactive pill, and turmeric has significantly fewer side effects than anti-inflammatory drugs, even acetaminophen. I found a single case report of liver failure that was thought to be attributable to turmeric. Turmeric has been used as a spice for millennia and is generally regarded as safe. The active ingredient in turmeric curcumin is often sold as a supplement, usually with another compound to improve its absorption, such as piperine, an extract of black pepper. For my patients who want to try a supplement for arthritis, I feel comfortable suggesting they try turmeric or its extract curcumin. In my opinion, at least a two-week trial is needed to see if there is a benefit or if there are any side effects. A pain diary before and after starting the medicine can help a person see if they're really receiving a benefit. Woman enters manic psychotic break that takes a toll on family. Dear Dr. Roach, my daughter is going through a manic psychotic break. Her reality is skewed, and she thinks that she's right and that the rest of us are out of touch. It's taking a toll on our family. How can I get through to her to seek professional help? BC. Answer. Unfortunately, this is a common situation that often doesn't have an easy answer. Mania is a specific psychiatric state when a person has a sustained period of very high energy. People in a manic state often don't sleep much at all and have high energy, which they often use to make risky decisions that can cause long-lasting problems. They can spend enormous amounts of money, often on things that they don't need, with money that they don't have, by using overextended credit, gamble, or have risky sexual behaviors. Some people become highly irritable and damage themselves, property, or others with violent verbal or physical assaults. Acute mania is a defining characteristic of bipolar 1 disorder, which was once called manic depressive disorder. As you can imagine, it can cause great distress for a person's family and friends to see this. During a psychotic break, the word psychosis here literally means what you said, a grossly skewed sense of reality. The person usually isn't able to believe others. They often believe that they're the only one who really understands what is happening. This can prevent them from accepting help. During a severe manic episode, a person needs to get into psychiatric care urgently. In this case, the disorder is so obvious that police are sometimes involved. However, a better option is a psychiatric crisis intervention team, if available. This reduces arrest rates as well as injuries to both patients and caregivers. Without intervention, people like your daughter are at a great risk of causing themselves harm, so getting her to accept help before a crisis occurs is ideal, but sometimes difficult. If she has a good relationship with her regular doctor or psychiatrist, enlisting their help may be useful. Dear Dr. Roach, I attract mosquitoes like nobody else I know. When I was younger, the bites would become large and hard. I'm 65, and if there are mosquitoes in my nearby vicinity and I don't have DEET or picaridin on my skin, I will get bit and have multiple bites. Sometimes the itchy bumps seem to last for several weeks. What makes some people more reactive to mosquito bites than others? My husband's really bothered. TD. Answer. Blood type and other genetic characteristics may influence whether mosquitoes bite you. Genetics also play a role in how severe the reaction will be. The reaction to the bite is largely related to your immune system. People with highly active or even overreactive immune systems, such as people with asthma, allergic rhinitis, or atopic dermatitis, are more likely to have severe mosquito bite reactions. Mosquito repellent with either of the products that you mentioned is your first line protection, and rapid use of antihistamines such as cetirizine, Zyrtec, and steroid creams around the area of the bite will help prevent severe reactions. Patient isn't given adequate pain medicine after shoulder repair. Dear Dr. Roach, I'm frustrated that my physicians aren't giving me adequate pain relief. I had a shoulder repair with three severely torn tendons and a torn labrum, and the surgeon cut and removed my biceps tendon. I was given 20 milligrams of hydrocodone and AP5325 milligrams for pain. Are the doctors legally prevented from giving me pain medication? JF. Answer. This makes me frustrated to hear. There aren't legal barriers to giving a patient medication to reduce pain, but opiates such as hydrocodone should be given cautiously and with consideration for its potential for abuse. There are many tools to help the clinician decide whether these drugs may be given safely. During the short-term future after major and painful surgery, hydrocodone and AP may be inadequate for pain control. A strong opiate, oxycodone or hydromorphone, might be needed, but most people can discontinue it after a few days. There are absolutely situations where prescribing them is appropriate to avoid leaving a patient in pain without giving the patient so much medicine that they develop a tolerance and habituation. Dear Dr. Roach, you recently received a letter about proton pump inhibitors. My primary care doctor just prescribed omeprazole for my indigestion. I've been taking this medicine for the past year. My first question is there a time limit on how long I can take omeprazole, as it's definitely working for me? My second question is, does omeprazole interfere with my type 2 diabetes or any medications that I take to control my diabetes? My third question is, does omeprazole have any impact on essential tremors, PC? Answer. Proton pump inhibitors, PPIs, as their name makes clear, inhibit the proton pump, which is the way that the body makes stomach acid. When taking omeprazole, the stomach can't make acid, and many people find relief from stomach symptoms such as heartburn and indigestion. There are long-term side effects that can occur while taking omeprazole or other PPIs. The body can't properly absorb calcium, iron, magnesium, and vitamin B12, so a person occasionally enters a deficiency state and needs supplements. There's an increased risk of gastrointestinal infections, especially Clostridium difficile, a serious diarrheal illness. It's likely that there's a small risk of pneumonia. The data are mixed about whether there's an increased risk of dementia. With these risks in mind, wise clinicians generally use PPIs for a short time, then see if a person really needs them for longer. Slowly tapering off the medicine helps prevent rebound. Sometimes a person doesn't have further symptoms. Any recurrence can be handled by medications with fewer long-term side effects, such as histamine 2 blockers like famotidine, Pepcid. They can be taken on an as-needed basis, while PPIs can't really be taken in this way. They take days to reach maximum effectiveness. If a person really can't tolerate being off PPIs and other medicines aren't effective, then I'll usually recommend continuing them while being vigilant to the possible adverse effects. Omeprazole is unlikely to interact meaningfully with diabetes medicines. There may be a small decrease of blood sugar with omeprazole, but it's not likely to be significant. There's no known effect of omeprazole on essential tremors, nor does it interfere with the most common medicines, propranolol and primidone, that are used to treat essential tremors. Parkinson's patient gets mixed advice on surgery for cancer. Dear Dr. Roach, my husband, who is 78 and about 100 pounds overweight, was diagnosed with Parkinson's disease in July 2022. In November 2025, he was diagnosed with stage 1 pancreatic cancer. He's currently getting chemo treatments that started in early January of this year. He has two options, get surgery or get radiation treatments. His pancreatic surgeon seems to be discouraging the surgery, saying that he could end up in a nursing home for the rest of his life. We saw his Parkinson's doctor yesterday, and he told us that he didn't think the surgery would be a problem. This is weighing heavy on our minds, so we welcome your opinion. SV. Answer. Something isn't making sense. The most common cancer of the pancreas, exocrine pancreatic cancer, accounts for 95% of pancreatic cancer and is what most people think of as pancreatic cancer. It's almost never found in stage one because there are rarely any symptoms at this time. It's usually found in stage one incidentally when looking for something else. When it is, surgery is recommended immediately for anyone in whom it can be attempted and anyone who can tolerate the surgery, as surgery has long been the only chance for a cure. As I write this, I'm aware of the significant breakthrough in the medical treatment of endocrine pancreatic cancer. CRAS targeted therapy is showing what looks like spectacular potential. Unfortunately, chemotherapy has only modest benefits until recently. Pancreatic cancer tends to be resistant to radiation. Even the combination of chemotherapy and radiation hasn't historically shown a possibility for a cure, although it's used for palliation in some people. Although surgery for a pancreatic cancer cure is challenging, surgical advancements have made it less risky than it was decades ago. His surgeon needs to be explicit about whether a surgical cure is a possibility for him. Since his surgeon seems to be recommending against surgery in favor of radiation and chemotherapy, I wonder whether your husband has an uncommon type of pancreatic cancer, such as a neuroendocrine tumor. Some are treated with radiation, although surgery is still the usual primary therapy, especially in people with stage 1 disease. Being overweight does make surgery more risky, which may be why the surgeon seems to be discouraging it, but he shouldn't be withholding a potentially life-saving surgery because of technical difficulty or because of the Parkinson's, especially when the Parkinson's expert says that your husband should be able to tolerate it. Since he's getting chemotherapy, he ought to be seeing a medical oncologist. I recommend discussing this with the oncologist to help make sense of his treatment, as something just isn't adding up to me here. It may also be worth a second surgical opinion. Dear Dr. Roach, is there a way to test for plastic particles from water bottles and food packaging within the body? I have concerns due to the recently increasing health warnings about my 40 years of significantly consuming all of my liquid/food intake from plastic bottles and microwavable food containers, LM. Answer. Although there's been increasing health concerns about the exposure to microplastics, it appears that some studies may have overestimated the amount of plastics. Additionally, there aren't any validated tests to look for plastic particles or any available treatments, so I'd emphasize reducing ongoing exposure. The easiest choice to reduce microplastics is to drink tap water rather than plastic bottled water, but avoiding microwaving plastic containers is a wise move as well. I recently read that plastic tea bags should be avoided. Commenting on radio frequency ablation for shoulder pain. Dear Dr. Roach, can you please comment on radio frequency ablation, RFA, for chronic shoulder pain with rotator cuff disease? I'm 78 in good health with arthritis and a small separation of the rotator cuff. I've received epidermals that do work very well. I don't want to keep getting them, but I also don't want surgery. My shoulder orthopedic doctor dismisses RFA out of hand. Nothing there to burn, he says. I've researched this and it seems like it's being done, but I want to make sure that this is legit. I have full insurance, so I don't think there's anything to lose. PL. Answer. One approach in people with chronic pain of many different kinds is to damage the nerves that carry pain information. There are many approaches to damaging pain nerves, but using radio frequency electromagnetic waves to heat and damage nerves is one common way. In the shoulder, the RFA road is typically cooled. Although the target nerves are damaged, other structures that are inside and around the shoulder, bones, tendons, and muscles aren't damaged by the intense heat. Studies have shown that RFA can improve pain, with 70% of participants in one trial having over 50% relief. Unfortunately, the pain nerves aren't damaged forever. Over time, they can regrow and the pain can come back. The same study showed continued relief in 60% of participants who had pain relief at 6 months, then 50% at 12 months. However, this study didn't have a control group, so it's unclear how much of the pain relief might be due to the placebo. Although there's promise with RFA for chronic shoulder pain, I can't fully recommend it as the level of evidence that I demand isn't there. Money is not the only thing you have to lose with a treatment like this, as any treatment has the potential for side effects. The major theoretical concern with RFA of the shoulder is that the treatment will damage not only the pain nerves, but the motor nerves as well. These nerves carry information from your brain that tell your muscles to move. Damage to these nerves could lead to weakness of the muscles. Fortunately, the techniques used in RFA are specifically designed not to damage these motor nerves, and muscle damage isn't reported. Anesthesiologists / pain medicine specialists typically perform this procedure, so your surgeon might not be up to date with the latest information on this treatment. Dear Dr. Roach, my grandson has stage 4 diffuse anaplastic Wilms tumor. My question is, why are pediatric cancers so underfunded where research is concerned? Recently, I virtually attended a meeting with many professionals, including one of the world's experts, and I highlighted the lack of funding, which is sad. We're still battling. RRK. Answer. I'm baffled as well. All cancers deserve ample funding. Unfortunately, in the past year, cancer funding for all types of cancer dramatically decreased. This is a political decision, not a scientific one, which has caused disruption in many ongoing important studies. An overwhelming proportion of Americans support increased funding for cancer research. Let your local politicians know. Every American should have the contact information for their United States representatives and senators. I hope your grandson does well. What should I do when the guy I like ghosts on me? Dear Captain Awkward, I've been dating this guy for 3 months now. He has this pattern of disappearing for a couple of days and then come back. At the beginning, he was all super flirty on text and showered me with compliments and sent each other snaps of nudes and said all the sweet things, like he wants to treat me like a princess and make me his. Low-key, I knew he was a fuckboy because most of the time he wanted to sext and talk about fucking me. He said he wasn't looking for a relationship, but if we became more than something, then sure, but if we don't, then we continue being friends. I came out of a 4-year relationship a couple of months ago, so I have been out of the dating game for too long, and I moved in here to California from a different country, so the concept of dating is way different, new to me. He was showing all the signs of a fuckboy, but my mind ignored it, and I got led on, and I started to get feelings for him. I know, you must be thinking, if I knew he was a fuckboy, how the hell did I start to like him? Well, first of all, he is really charming and good-looking. He is really smart and does all the gentleman things, like open the door for me and pays for the food. He actually seems like a genuinely good person when I'm with him. I forget every annoying stuff and red flags when I spend time with him. I realize the relationship will not go anywhere and he will continue to play with me. Once I told him that I had feelings for him and this is getting too much for me, so I'm going to end the friends with benefits thing and remain friends, and he gave a simple response, okay, your choice. After 2 weeks, he hit me up on Snapchat after he saw a selfie of mine and said he wants to come over to my house in the weekend. I couldn't say no. We had an amazing time, and after that, he ghosted on me again. He is emotionally unavailable and does not share much about his life. I want to end it with him, but I'm too weak to do it. Every time I pull back, he then wants to chase me. Recently, I texted him, "Are you ghosting me or something going on with you, and then you replied, I'm just damn busy. I'm really confused what he actually wants. If he doesn't like me anymore, then why doesn't he just tell me to stop texting me? The relationship is hurting me. I don't blast him with lots of texts, nor do I nag. I always try to stay civil and calm, even when I'm hurt by him. I'm having a hard time opening up to him of what exactly I feel. I wanted to take the relationship to another level and spend more time with him, getting to know him. I wanted him to be my boyfriend, but I didn't demand it. I did not expect anything in return when I told him I liked him, because I can't force him to like me back. What should I do, Captain Awkward, even though I make myself busy with things? I can't seem to not cut him out of my life for good. Sincerely confused. Fuckboy. The letter writer is using a term to describe a man who is unreliable and untrustworthy around sex, or someone who's distant but still craves attention. It also has a history as a descriptor of prison rape victims and attaching men who aren't traditionally masculine, and is therefore a word we're not going to use anymore at CaptainAwkward.com Enterprises. I'm not telling anyone they can't ever use it, but I'm going to personally stop. Not least because I have a big ol' Whiteley. I am a big ol' Whiteley, and while it's more complex than that, an AAVE isn't really the hill I want to die on in my comments section. Not every word that exists is an okay word for me. Cool, cool. Dear Sincerely Confused, you've said that you've been dating for about 3 months and that you're confused about what he actually wants. He said he wasn't looking for a relationship. Ergo, what he wants is what is happening right now. He wants to flirt and have your attention and have sex with you sometimes. And then he wants to drop out of sight sometimes. He wants you to want him, but he doesn't want to be your boyfriend or have any obligation or deeper emotional connection. He wants you when he feels like it, and he wants to be able to go away and ignore you when he doesn't feel like it. He wants this. This thing that you say is hurting and confusing to you is the best this is likely to get. You will never have a loving monogamous relationship with him where he is your boyfriend. If he wanted that, he would have said yes when you asked him about it. He would have made it happen. If you stay friends or friends, he will sometimes want to have sex with you, but it won't mean anything has changed. Paying for dates and opening doors for you isn't deeply meaningful. You've known slash suspected this from the start, and he's done every possible thing to confirm it. It's one of life's great tragedies and comedies that we can have amazing chemistry and fun, sexy feelings with people who aren't actually good partners for us. That, OMG, this is the best way he makes you feel should be illegal, right? Charisma isn't the same as character. The good news here is also the bad news. All the power to end or clarify the situation lies with you. You can stop this at any time you want to. You could decide, you know what, it's worth it to me to have a fun, diverting time with him when he pops up a couple times a year, and I can safely ignore him the rest of the time because I know 100% that it's not going to turn into anything else. To be clear, I don't think this is where you are right now because you say that this is all hurting you. But I also know that there have been times in my life when a break glass in case of emergency, need for uncomplicated, known quantity, good makeouts, dude, has come in handy. No one would judge you if you changed his name in your phone to handsome dumpster fire and didn't delete it just yet. Winter is coming. You could also decide, hey, I really want a devoted, reliable boyfriend who loves

0: pinging him or checking to see if he reached out. And if he did get in touch eventually, she could legitimately be like, wait, who is this? If this sounds cynical, think of it as Samantha deciding what she needed. Someone who, at minimum, texts back. Someone who pays attention. Someone who treated her like she was important and not some big interruption to the more important things he had going on. You can't control your feelings, but you can control how many times you leave a door open for someone who isn't walking through it. Letter writer, you want love that shows up for you. You want love that is playing on your level. That's not silly or nagging or annoying or needy, and the person who deserves you won't see it that way. He also won't act like it's some chore to keep in touch, except when he's bored or wants something. Sometimes the answer when someone ghosts on you is ghost harder. Wife of 12 years, learns man still carries torch for another. Dear Abby, I have been married for 14 years to a man who had two failed marriages. I never felt insecure in my married life until I read his answers to a Yahoo Answers poll that asked, do you dream about the one that got away, and have you found the love of your life? My husband responded that he thinks about her very often, especially on her birthday and Valentine's Day. To the other question, he replied he had found the love of his life, but the relationship had ended in divorce, which he admitted was his fault. I know he was talking about his first wife. I feel so sad and insecure. Now I must deal with the fact that on Valentine's Day, his thoughts are with someone else. How can I get over this? I no longer believe him when he says he loves me because I have proof that he hasn't moved on yet. I can't believe he said that even now he still thinks about her. Please help. Sad Heart, San Jose. Dear Sad Heart, your husband posted those thoughts on a public forum. Rather than feel insecure and hurt, you should be furious. How would he feel if the person answering the poll had been you? Of course, you would have had better judgment. By now, it should be clear to you that you did not marry a rocket scientist. You have my sympathy because his first marriage has been over for nearly two decades, and he, along with his obvious shortcomings, are no longer her problem, but yours. However, your pain may lessen if you look at the bright side. He treats you well 363 days a year, and many of the women who write to me are not so lucky. Paramour's depression requires delicate support. Dear Abby, I have been involved with a man in a long-distance relationship for 2 years. I care about him very much, and I believe he cares for me. Things were going great until he was devastated by a downturn in his business. He had planned to move here, but was unable to sell his home. We used to see each other every 2 weeks, but no longer. It has been almost 2 months. He calls once a week, but nothing else. We have been close, and he shared his life, his worries, and personal information with me. I haven't pressured him, and I don't need a commitment now, although I would like one someday. Abby, he seems to be drifting away. Is it okay to write to him, email him, send encouraging notes once a week, and continue to support him? Is it too much to ask for more frequent communication from him? I have offered to travel the 1,000 miles, but he has evaded my offer. I'm not ready to walk away. We have been great together, and this is difficult for me. Advice, holding on in coastal California. This has been Lois Christensen with the advice columns for June 22nd.
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2: Good afternoon. This afternoon, there is a slight chance of rain with a high near 71. Tonight, look for clear skies with a low near 68. Tuesday, expect sunshine with a high near 80. Tuesday night, look for clear skies with a low near 68. Wednesday, there is a slight chance of rain with a high near 82. Get your weather every hour right here on Mind's Eye Radio, your virtual newsstand.
3: And Granite City and Fairview Heights, it's overcast and 68 degrees.
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you say? 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
3: Welcome, listeners, to the Christian Science Monitor news for Monday, June 22, 2026. I'm Mark Stangl for Mind's Eye, translating vision into audio. Today's first article is a Christian Science perspective from Scott L. Sheenberger. It's entitled, The Healing Power of Soul. Many religious traditions teach that some form of spiritual essence or consciousness exists in a physical body and then continues on after death. And yet, with all our scientific research, we have no material evidence of the existence of such a soul. No evidence of one entering or leaving a body. No tested theory about its mechanism, and no evidence of its immortality. How do we explain that? Christian Science approaches these concepts in a unique and spiritually scientific way. It teaches that soul is God, spirit. So soul must be spiritual and eternal because God is. Also, there can be only one soul because there is only one God. The belief of many souls is as implausible as the belief in many gods. The first commandment says, "Thou shalt have no other gods before me." The founder of Christian Science, Mary Baker Eddy, wrote in Science and Health with Key to the Scriptures, soul and spirit being one, God and soul are one, and this one never included in a limited mind or a limited body. Man is not a material habitation for soul. He is himself spiritual. What animates us, therefore, is not an internal soul, but the endless reflection of an eternal, all-encompassing God. Human birth and death have nothing to do with man's spiritual eternal life, created and maintained by soul. God, death, cannot be the avenue for spiritual paradise, because as God's creation, we forever exist in his perfection. Understanding soul helps free us from a fear of death, enables us to celebrate our immortality, and heals. Christ Jesus fed a multitude of people with just 5 loaves and 2 fishes. This was entirely natural to the thought filled with the understanding of God as soul. Such healing works are only possible because there is one infinite soul that we all reflect, which could never be confined to a human body. We too can be fed and healed through realizing the power of soul and understanding that we reflect soul. Cherishing that thought healed me of a skin disease that had been spreading. A family doctor examined me and said there was no known cure for this condition, and it was something I'd have to live with. He provided some hygienic guidance, but it proved to be useless. Then one night I prayed, thinking very deeply about God as my father mother. I felt warned by the thought that my spiritual parent loves me infinitely and that as a child of God, I reflect his spiritual perfection, which cannot be contained or suffer within a human body. The next morning, I awoke to find that the affected skin had very naturally fallen away and given place to completely clean, fresh skin. And that was the end of the problem. The Bible says, "Thou shalt shine forth, thou shalt be as the morning." The more we understand God as soul, the more we will see, as I did, the reality and power of these words. The next article in your Christian Science Monitor News of Monday, June 22, 2026, comes from Chelsea Sheeshley. She is Deputy National Editor of the Christian Science Monitor. Her article is entitled, "Digging into Currents of Thought, Not Just Current Events." Many journalists consider profiles one of their favorite writing assignments. Reporters spend hours interviewing fascinating figures, drawing out insightful details to give readers a window into how influential people think and act. But can a reporter write a profile of an idea? At the Monitor, we are interested as much in ideals as and endeavors as we are in events. We watch for ways to report on the currents of thought that impact the news. That's why you'll find a profile of a legal concept known as the Unitary Executive Theory in the pages of this week's magazine. Several months ago, reporter Henry Gass and I began discussing a story about this theory, which developed in the 1980s as a constitutional rationale for a strong presidency. Since then, presidents from both political parties have tested how much power the Constitution grants those in the role. The Unitary Executive Theory doesn't make daily headlines, but it is part of a major debate underway in the United States about government checks and balances. It plays a part in the cases the United States Supreme Court took up this term regarding whether the president can fire officials at the Federal Reserve and the Federal Trade Commission. Rather than write a piece better suited to a law review, Henry, who covers the High Court for the Monitor, set out to use the storytelling tools of a profile, examining background and character and applying them to an intellectual framework. He has crafted an engaging look at how unitary executive theory developed, rose in prominence, and impacts politics and law today. You'll also find other articles in this issue that focus on ideals. Contributing writer Lorela U. Sandoval takes us to the Philippines, where locals are debating what a peaceful, safe approach to nuclear power looks like. In London, senior global correspondent Mark Sappenfield assesses where the Brexit movement stands a decade after the United Kingdom voted to leave the European Union. The next article in your Christian Science Monitor News of Monday, June 22, 2026, is entitled, "The Legal Theory Testing the Boundaries of Presidential Power." And this article is written by staff writer for the Christian Science Monitor, Henry Gass. The story of how a constitutional theory grew in prominence reveals the evolving American debate about the presidency. As young lawyers in the Reagan administration, future Supreme Court Justices Samuel Alito and John Roberts entered an executive branch convinced that a powerful president could rescue the country after a humbling decade defined by Watergate, defeat in Vietnam, and runaway inflation. What the administration promised most of all was an answer to a generation of Democratic majorities in Congress frustrating Republican priorities. The early 1970s saw Richard Nixon break new ground in his assertion of a presidential power. He refused to spend an estimated $18 billion in funds appropriated by Congress. He authorized secret bombings of Cambodia. During Watergate, he sought to shield executive branch officials from congressional and judicial scrutiny with sweeping claims of executive privilege. In the face of these moves by the White House, the other branches of government pushed back. Federal lawmakers passed new laws limiting the president's ability to impound, meaning withhold or delay funds appropriated by Congress, and to enter military conflicts without approval from Congress. A suite of federal laws strengthening executive branch transparency and oversight also passed in the late 1970s. The Supreme Court rejected the administration's claims of executive privilege and presidential immunity. It was in this context that Ronald Reagan entered the White House as president in 1981, bringing with him a slew of young conservative lawyers. These included not only the two future Supreme Court justices, but also figures who would go on to found conservative legal organizations such as the Federalist Society. Reagan's lawyers, alongside ideologically aligned law professors and think tanks, developed an intellectual framework for establishing the executive branch as above and apart from the other branches of government. The result? An expansive new vision of the separation of powers, underscored by a concept that emerged known as the Unitary Executive Theory. Broadly, the theory holds that the Constitution gives the President of the United States complete power over the executive branch, including personal authority over domestic and foreign policy, such as the ability to unilaterally remove government officials and enter military conflicts. The term soon popped into the presidential vocabulary. Reagan used it 6 times in official statements, and President George H.W. Bush 41 times. Reagan Attorney General Edwin Meese frequently referenced the theory's ideas. Leaders in both branches have increasingly recognized that institutionality, Congress is ill-suited to lead, and that therefore a relatively strong presidency may be necessary, read a 1986 report that Mr. Meese commissioned. Once a theory supported by a minority of jurists and legal minds, the unitary executive theory has shaped a succession of presidencies from both political parties. Over the past 17 months, Donald Trump has sought to push this theory's view of presidential power further than any president in history. A lot of what Trump has done has been done before, but the magnitude is different, and it presages a new normal for presidencies going forward, says Sakrishna Prakash, a professor at the University of Virginia Law, of Virginia School of Law, and author of the book, The Living Presidency. The direction has been there for 20 or 30 years, he adds, with modern presidents showing no hesitation to act unilaterally to implement their agenda in a host of ways that would have been unfathomable 100 or 200 years ago. The rise of the unitary executive theory is part of a grander story, the gradual rise of presidential power more broadly. Proponents argue that the trend represents a return to original intent. Critics claim it threatens the separation of powers designed by the framers to preserve individual rights and democracy. This constitutional power struggle has always existed. The Trump era is testing how far Congress, the courts, and the public are willing to empower the president to be the country's singular problem solver. This month, the Supreme Court is expected to rule on several cases that touch on the extent of the president's hold over the executive branch and the power that the executive holds relative to Congress and the courts. Those include whether Mr. Trump can fire a governor of the Federal Reserve or a commissioner of the Federal Trade Commission, the FTC, agencies that Congress established to have semi-autonomy from the presidency. With Justice Alito and Chief Justice Roberts on the high court, alongside Justices Neil Gorsuch and Brett Kavanaugh, who both served in the George W. Bush administration, some court watchers anticipate that the unitary executive theory will influence some major upcoming opinions. Yet, the Supreme Court in recent months has also set limits on President Trump's executive power. The court ruled against his signature tariff policy in February and posed sharp questions to the government's lawyer during oral arguments this spring over whether Mr. Trump's executive order narrowing the definition of birthright citizenship is constitutional. All power to the presidency? How power should be divided among the legislative, judicial, and executive branches of government has defined the American experiment, with power swinging pendulum-like between the branches without ever vacillating too far in one direction. Is the pendulum now swinging too far toward the executive? The rise of the unitary executive theory and other unilateral Trump actions accepted by Congress and the courts suggests as much, according to critics. Proponents of the unitary executive counter that it is part of a new equilibrium. The theory counters the growth of what they call the administrative state, the broad array of federal agencies such as the FTC, created by Congress to operate independently, some say without accountability, within the executive branch. Another argument points that a powerful, nimble president can protect the national interest faster and more effectively than the other branches. were definitely within the executive branch. Another argument points that a powerful, nimble president can protect the national interest faster and more effectively than the other branches. We're definitely in a phase where the unitary executive is the dominant theory, says John Yoo, who worked in the Justice Department Office of Legal Counsel during the George W. Bush administration. It's a natural response to the concern that the administrative state has become too independent and too powerful and governs too much of American life, adds Professor Yoo, who now teaches at the University of California, Berkeley School of Law. But the theory also ignores that the framers were deeply committed to checks and balances, says Erwin Chemerinsky, who is dean of the School of Law at Berkeley. If you're increasing the power of the president, you're decreasing the power of Congress, he adds. Critics also point to what Article 2 of the Constitution doesn't say. The document vests the executive power in the president, but does not use the term all the executive power. Article 1, by contrast, vests all legislative powers in Congress. But the theory supporters note, the Constitution was crafted at a specific moment in United States history, after a 10-year experiment with the Articles of Confederation. Those articles created a weak central government with no separate executive branch, a product at least in part of the Founding Fathers' fear of monarchical rule. State constitutions of the time, meanwhile, often put most power in state legislatures, with some states allocating executive power to a council of individuals. There's a shift in thought from 1776 to 1787, when the United States Constitution is beginning to be ratified, says Professor Prakash. By 1787, the most successful state constitutions are the ones who have a powerful executive check on the legislature. Ultimately, the framers of the Constitution decided for a unitary executive, meaning an executive branch led by a single person, not a council of people. And the framers still established checks on the president, especially when compared with a monarch, says Professor Yoo. The president is elected and subject to impeachment and removal, for example. Presidents also don't have the power to collect tax revenue and spend it how they see fit. The American Revolution was not anti-executive power, he adds. It was anti-King George and anti-British Empire. That's why the Constitution restored a lot of executive power to what it had been, because the framers thought that all of these experiments that occurred after the Revolution had failed, Professor Yoo continues. Succession of presidents pushes the boundaries. Donald Trump isn't the first president to experiment with the boundaries of executive power. Strong exertions of such power have waxed and waned throughout American history. A president pushes the envelope, then Congress and the courts rein him in. Often these shifts to greater executive power have occurred during times of crisis, such as war and economic collapse. During the Civil War, Abraham Lincoln, citing war powers, suspended habeas corpus and ordered a naval blockade of southern ports before Congress had officially declared war. After the war, when President Andrew Johnson vetoed congressional restriction legislation, he viewed it as too hostile toward the South. The House impeached him. Facing the successive crises of the Great Depression and World War II, Congress approved many of President Franklin Roosevelt's sweeping policy goals. In creating new agencies such as the Securities and Exchange Commission and the Federal Deposit Insurance Corporation, for example, the legislative branch gave the executive greater control of domestic economic policy. In addition to working with Congress, Roosevelt also took unilateral executive power to new heights. He issued more than 3,700 executive orders during his unprecedented four terms, including his infamous order to intern U.S. citizens and non-citizens of Japanese descent after Japan's attack on Pearl Harbor during World War II. Mr. Trump has also pointed to crises as he has flexed his powers as commander-in-chief, including unilaterally authorizing extrajudicial

official airstrikes against suspected drug boats in international waters and waging war on Iran. Domestically, the president has cited other emergencies in an effort to exert even broader power, such as justifying mass deportations by proclaiming that the United States is being invaded by a drug cartel and declaring a national emergency to justify a global tariff regime. The Supreme Court struck down that tariff regime in February. For the most part, however, the High Court has been deferential to Mr. Trump's assertions of executive power and privilege. The personal backgrounds of most of the court's six conservative justices help explain the rise of this vision of a more powerful and unitary executive branch. A generational clash. When Mr. Roberts and Mr. Alito joined the Reagan administration in the early 1980s, there was a strong conventional wisdom in the 1970s that the presidency had become too strong and that Congress had become ineffective in checking its powers, says Mark Rozelle, dean of the Schar School of Policy and Government at George Mason University in Virginia. On the other side, he adds, it was common among conservatives of the 1980s to think that congressional reforms in the 1970s that constrained executive powers had gone too far. When these conservative lawyers began work in the Reagan administration, the balance of power hadn't felt balanced to them. From the 1950s to 1981, Democrats had complete control of Congress, frustrating the policy goals of several Republican presidents. During this period, Republicans began to see the presidency as a defender of conservative power, says Mitchell Sullenberger, a political scientist at the University of Michigan, Dearborn. By the time you get to the Reagan administration, he adds, you get this full-blown focus on executive power. What resulted was a clash of generations on the ideological right that paved the way for the unitary executive theory to reach new heights under the Trump administration. A key case arrived in 1988 in which a Supreme Court justice elevated the unitary executive theory. The case, Morrison versus Olson, concerned a federal law that empowered the Attorney General to appoint an independent counsel to investigate and potentially prosecute government officials. The law had been part of Congress's post-Watergate effort to strengthen oversight of the executive branch. But the Reagan administration asked, did that law violate the separation of powers? Did it allow Congress to wield executive branch authority? In a 7-1 decision, the justices said it did not. In a lone dissent, Justice Antonin Scalia delivered what is now thought of as the first articulation of the unitary executive theory in a legal opinion. The independent counsel statute, he famously described, is not a wolf in sheep's clothing, but a wolf that comes as a wolf. The vesting clause of Article II, he wrote with emphasis, does not mean some of the executive power, but all of the executive power belongs to the president. Since the statute vests some purely executive power in a person who is not the president of the United States, it is void, he concluded. The majority in Morrison, led by conservative Chief Justice William Rehnquist, disagreed. To claim that every executive branch official must serve at the pleasure of the president and be removable by him at will, wrote Chief Justice Rehnquist, depends upon an extrapolation from general constitutional language, which we think is more than the text of Article II will bear. The outcome in Morrison highlighted a generational divide, wrote Jeffrey Rosen, a law professor and CEO emeritus of the National Constitution Center, in a 2008 Law Review article. Conservatives who came of age during the New Deal era and its immediate aftermath viewed the presidency as a harmful institution, while those who came of age in the 1970s and 1980s viewed it as preferable to an overreaching Congress. By 2006, the unitary executive theory had gained a few more votes. In a case that year, the court ruled in a 5-3 decision that military commissions set up by the George W. Bush administration to try detainees at Guantanamo Bay in Cuba were illegal. Justice Alito and Scalia joined a dissent written by Justice Clarence Thomas that said the majority opinion openly flouts our well-established duty to respect the executive's judgment
government in matters of military operations and foreign affairs. Justice Alito, who joined the court that year, had been peppered with questions by senators about his views on the unitary executive theory during his confirmation hearing. Today, Justice Scalia's solo dissent in Morrison would be embraced by a majority of the justices, says Professor Chemerinsky, from the Bush White House to the Roberts Court. Similar to the Reagan formula, the Bush administration's assertions of executive power in the war on terror would be advanced by a cadre of young conservative lawyers who are now shaping the separation of powers. One of those lawyers was Professor Yu, who, as Deputy Assistant Attorney General from 2001 to 2003, authored a series of legal memos arguing that under an expansive view of presidential power in wartime, what were often called enhanced interrogation techniques were legally permissible. Justice Gorsuch, Mr. Trump's first appointment to the Supreme Court, spent a year in the Bush Justice Department defending the torture of terror suspects as well as their detention without charge at Guantanamo Bay. Mr. Trump's second appointment to the court, Justice Brett Kavanaugh, worked as a lawyer in the Bush White House, an experience that he has said gave him a deep appreciation for the daily challenges facing the president. The job of the president is extraordinarily difficult, he said during a 2015 speech. Every decision seems to be between really bad and worse. Between Republican administrations which cited the unitary executive theory, Democratic presidents also embraced unilateral presidential power, despite those presidents not openly referencing the theory. President Bill Clinton, for instance, continued to have the White House review all proposed agency regulations and allowed an independent counsel statute, the law at issue in the Morrison case, to expire. He also deployed United States troops to Bosnia without congressional authorization. In 2014, which he dubbed his year of action, President Barack Obama, frustrated by congressional inaction, leaned into unilateral decisions. In a series of executive orders, he raised the federal minimum wage, shielded the children of unlawful immigrants from deportation, and implemented fuel efficiency standards for automobiles. I've got a pen and I've got a phone, and I can use that pen to sign executive orders and take executive actions and administrative actions that move the ball forward, he said that year. Justice Kavanaugh joined the court in 2018, and a series of decisions expanding presidential power have followed. That year, the court had upheld Mr. Trump's travel ban, an executive order issued to restrict entry to the United States for nationals of a half a dozen countries in Africa and Asia, as well as Venezuela. The law at issue in the case exudes deference to the president in every clause, wrote Chief Justice Roberts in the majority opinion. In 2020, the court delivered a victory that unitary executive supporters have been waiting decades for. In Celia Law versus Consumer Financial Protection Bureau, the court broadened the president's power to fire the directors of independent executive branch agencies without cause. Chief Justice Roberts penned the majority opinion in that case, too. The president's power to remove and thus supervise those who wield executive power on his behalf follows from the text of Article 2 he wrote. The Chief Justice's writings on the unitary executive before he became a judge are few and far between. One memo he wrote in 1985 took a dim view of the president's impoundment authority. But the High Court's recent promotion of broad presidential power has been written by his hand. This includes the court's biggest separation of powers decision so far this decade, the ruling on presidential immunity in Trump versus United States in 2024, in which he warned against enfeebling the presidency, writing that the system of separated powers designed by the framers has always demanded an energetic, independent executive. If anyone has been driving this train, it's the Roberts Court, says Professor Yu. All Trump is doing in these cases is quoting the Roberts Court back to itself.
Looking ahead, this summer the court is expected to strike down another precedent interfering with the president's removal power. The 1935 ruling in Humphrey's Executor versus United States barred the president from firing without cause the leaders of independent agencies with bipartisan boards. Yet this year could also reveal an outer boundary to presidential power that the Supreme Court will not push beyond. That boundary has already been marked in one case. In February, the Supreme Court struck down Mr. Trump's emergency tariffs regime as an unlawful misinterpretation of a Nixon-era statute. The justice also sounded skeptical of Mr. Trump's claim that he can reinterpret the Birthright Citizenship Clause of the 14th Amendment to exclude the children of unlawful migrants. The court also questioned Mr. Trump's attempted firing of a member of the Federal Reserve's Board of Governors. And while the unitary executive theory has gained traction amid a polarized Congress and a friendly judiciary, Professor Prakash of the University of Virginia thinks that voters have also had a hand in making the president seem like the singular representative for the United States government. "We vote for presidents who promise things they have no authority to implement," he says. "If we have an inflated expectation of what the president can do, it's not surprising that the president then acts on those inflated expectations." Your Christian Science Monitor News continues for Monday, June 22, 2026, with its following article. The Philippines weighs the cost of nuclear power. In a seismically active archipelago with high electricity prices, what does a peaceful, safe, and secure approach to nuclear power look like? And this article is written by contributor to the Christian Science Monitor, Lorela U. Sandoval. Together with their two children, Ruel Concepcion and his wife, Emily Fajardo, live a technologically modest life, owning a few electric fans, a rice cooker, and other basics. Yet their monthly electricity bill could consume up to 58% of the money Mr. Concepcion makes driving people around Mariveles, a tourist town at the tip of the Philippines' mountainous Bataan Peninsula. Filipino families face some of the highest electricity rates in Asia. And like many breadwinners, Mr. Concepcion is struggling to make ends meet, especially as the Iran war drives up costs of food, fuel, and other essentials. One potential solution to the country's energy woes sits a short drive north of here, the long-shuttered Bataan nuclear power plant known as the BNPP. Built in response to the 1973 oil crisis, the plant was beset by corruption and safety issues from the start. The government officially closed BNPP's doors shortly after the 1986 Chernobyl disaster and has never commissioned another plant since. But in recent decades, Manila has sought to reincorporate nuclear power into its energy portfolio to lower electricity prices, reduce the country's reliance on imported coal and oil, and meet clean energy goals. It's even in talks with a Korean company about the feasibility of reopening the BNPP. The public is warming up to nuclear too, after decades of staunch opposition. A 2024 survey commissioned by the Energy Department found that more than 70% of Filipinos trust nuclear power as a reliable source of electricity, and many support rehabilitating the BNPP. Given their monthly expenses, one might expect the Concepcion family to be among that majority. Instead, they join environmental activists and church leaders pressing the country to reconsider its return to nuclear power, especially if it means sidelining other forms of renewable energy or jeopardizing public safety in an archipelago vulnerable to earthquakes and typhoons. What are the social costs? What are the environmental costs, economic costs, as Aaron Pedroza, head of the legal team of the Philippine Movement for Climate Justice? If we want to learn the lessons of the other countries, we must also contextualize it by looking at our own experience, our own vulnerabilities. Geopolitical tensions and energy security. The Philippines has the third most expensive residential electricity rates in Asia and ranks 48th globally, according to 2023-2025 data released by GlobalPetrolPrices.com, a trusted international research firm. It follows Singapore and Japan.
That's partly due to energy privatization and the logistical challenges of transferring energy from one island to another. But like many island nations, the Philippines is also heavily reliant on imported fossil fuels, with coal accounting for nearly 60% of its power generation and about 90% of the coal coming from Indonesia. The Philippines suffers because it is a fossil fuel poor country, says Mark Coangaco, a member of Congress and a staunch advocate of nuclear energy. It's not acceptable to be that dependent. Nuclear relief fits a strategic solution. That's why he spearheaded the Philippine National Nuclear Energy Safety Act, which President Ferdinand Marcos Jr. signed into law late last year. The act paves the way for creating an independent regulatory body to ensure the country's compliance with International Atomic Energy Agency standards and facilitate the peaceful, safe, and secure uses of nuclear energy. Proponents hope the move, also known as the Phil Adam Law, will boost public trust and grease the wheels of foreign investment. Mr. Coangaco has advocated for reopening the BNPP and has proposed other areas where authorities could green light the construction of a new plant, including in his own province of Pangasinan. Whatever route the Philippines chooses, officials say it will take more than a decade to bring a nuclear power plant online. Still, lawmakers believe embracing nuclear energy is essential to unshackle the Philippines from volatile global energy markets. Representative Coangaco remembers how the Philippines government scrambled to send delegates to Indonesia in 2022 when Jakarta temporarily suspended all coal exports to secure its domestic supply. He also worries about standoffs between the Philippines and China in the South China Sea, which threaten the safe transport of essential fuel supplies through disputed waters. A blockade by Beijing would result in an automatic brownout, he says. The defense burden on our Navy is huge. The closures of the Strait of Hormuz has offered a preview of what such a blockade could look like, raising fuel costs to the point that the president declared a national energy emergency, and once again exposing the Philippines' vulnerability. To be sure, nuclear isn't the only solution on the table. Some activists note that small, community-run hydro and solar projects have allowed off-grid communities to weather the crisis surprisingly well. The Department of Energy announced recently that it would fast-track 22 renewable projects to help shore up the country's energy supply. But these aren't perfect fixes. Geothermal and wind energy require expensive infrastructure, and hydro dries up in the summer. Renewables are good, but they are intermittent, explains Alvin Ka Paranga, a chemical engineer and the dean of the School of Graduate Studies at Mapua University in Manila. Nuclear power plants are far more efficient, relying on relatively small amounts of enriched uranium, which can be compressed into pellets and stockpiled on site to produce vast amounts of power. Nuclear is the most energy-dense source, so is advantageous in times like this, says Carlo Arcilia, who recently retired as director of the Philippine Nuclear Research Institute. Safety and environmental concerns. Nuclear power has faced strong opposition from religious leaders in the predominantly Catholic nation. While the Catholic Church takes no official position on nuclear energy, bishops and priests across the archipelago have stressed the need for ecological stewardship and a moral responsibility to prioritize human life over profit. In a recent statement against a proposed power plant in Pangasinan, Archbishop Socrates Villegas of Lingayen Dagupan and other church leaders warned that there is no secure, long-term solution for radioactive waste that remains deadly for thousands of years. The Diocese of Balanga, which serves the Bataan Peninsula, has been just as unwavering in its resistance to rehabilitating the BNPP as has Ms. Fichardo, who volunteers with Cabarro
KISACA, a local organization advocating for women's rights, environmental protection, and social change. She wants the Marcos administration to address the immediate energy crisis by removing taxes on oil products and allocating funding to stabilize gas prices. Long term, she wants to see leaders focus on implementing the Renewable Energy Act of 2008. We have a big potential source here, especially solar energy, she says. Despite her family's sky-high electric bills, she considers the BNPP project a non-starter, citing reported defects in the plant's original construction and the Philippines' location on a major geological fault line. She worries about creating a multi-generational crisis like the one seen in Ukraine. But Dr. Arcia, a geologist whose expertise is in nuclear waste disposal, says nuclear power has come a long way since the Chernobyl disaster. Whether they use the existing BNPP facility or built a new plant from scratch, what we are planning here in the Philippines is something that has a containment structure. It's a Western design, he says. Indeed, as the momentum around nuclear energy grows, so does the opposition, which is good, says Gail Certeza, convener of the nuclear advocacy group APAS Piñas, because at least there is public conversation. For her, a responsible use of nuclear energy is when it powers the majority of households with clean, reliable, and cheap electricity. She doesn't have anything against renewables, but she believes solar and wind can't replace coal. Since 2019, her group has coordinated with universities around the country to try to spread this message. It's usually the older people who have the primal fear of nuclear power, as opposed to the younger ones who are more tuned into science and technology, Ms. Certeza says. And in the academy, there is a growing demand for nuclear science education. Pending approval from the Commission on Higher Education, Mapua University will offer a graduate program in nuclear science by August 2026, according to Dr. Caparanga. Dr. Arcia, meanwhile, says the country already has qualified engineers for the job, including some who have been working on the construction of nuclear plants abroad and are willing to bring those skills home. When asked if the Philippines is prepared to reintroduce nuclear energy, Dr. Arcia is confident. It's been more than ready, he says. The next article in your Christian Science Monitor News of Monday, June 22, 2026, is entitled, A Decade On, British Voters Agree, Brexit Hasn't Panned Out. The United Kingdom's decision to leave the European Union was partly about sovereignty, but the country doesn't feel freer. Pre-Brexit malaise appears to linger. And this article is written by senior global correspondent to the Christian Science Monitor, Mark Sappenfield. Tim Ricks can remember being full of hope. It was some 9 years ago, and his hometown of Kingston upon Hull was thriving. As the United Kingdom's then latest city of culture, a new energy crackled from its art museums to its waterfront. Bit by bit, a bygone past of salt-seasoned fishermen and creaking trawlers was being reimagined as trendy lofts and tapas bars. Looming over all of it was Brexit, and for many here, Mr. Ricks included, that was a good thing. Some 68% of area residents voted to leave the European Union. As a local businessman, Mr. Ricks saw an opportunity in a future free from Brussels' shadow. But today, as the 10th anniversary of the June 23, 2016 vote nears, Mr. Ricks can't help but wonder what it was all for. Polls show some sense of buyer's remorse across the country, with a majority now wishing Britain could return to how things were before. Yet here in the city, known universally as Hull, that sentiment comes across less as buyer's remorse than a deep-seated despondence. The broad impression that Brexit has failed to deliver virtually any of its promised benefits is not really about Brexit itself. It is about the sense that Britain is on a dramatic downhill slide, and nothing
nothing voters have done have been able to stop it. 10 years ago, Brexit was as much a wake-up call as a referendum on EU membership, set straight to the heart of business as usual in Parliament. Then came COVID, a stream of weak and unpopular Conservative governments, and now an unpopular Labour government. Through it all, the popular dirge continues. Costs rise, public services falter, the economy stagnates. Mr. Ricks complained so much about the government, he jokes, that his son started bringing his dog to work because it was the only one willing to listen to him. In that way, Hull is emblematic of voters' increasing frustration that the country is not on a new path. While support for Brexit has cooled, the fervor for change that fueled the historic vote most certainly has not. It's not about Brexit. It's a much bigger picture, says Mr. Ricks from his corner office with a commanding view over Hull's transformed harbor. I've never known so many people across the political spectrum who say we need a reset. Brexit, in some ways, was just the beginning. We might go through a lot more chaos before we get out the other end of this, he adds. A Brexit that didn't deliver? The Monitor visited Hull 9 years ago as post-vote negotiations for Brexit got underway. We returned recently to talk to many of the same people and to get the temperature of a city that viewed Brexit with such promise. The national picture is becoming clearer. Polls show that some 55% of Britons would undo Brexit. But if Hull is any indication, that is not a rekindled affection for the EU. It is a result of dashed hopes. How much Brexit was ever really about the EU is debatable. But EU organizations in far-off Brussels made a compelling target. Most people have no interest in things like EU treaties, says Simon Lee, a senior fellow at the Center for British Politics at the University of Hull. It was about blaming Brussels when the real problem is in London. The Brexit slogan, "Take back control," struck a deep chord. But 10 years on, there is little sense that Britain has taken back control of anything at all. When asked about how much progress Brexit has made, Paul Salvage doesn't hesitate. Zero progress. It's a statement of arresting candor. Mr. Salvage, after all, was chair of the United Kingdom Independence Party, or the UKIP, which was created to bring Brexit about. He was a primary figure in Hull's successful pro-Brexit campaign. Sitting in a Hull cafe, his jacket, tie, and unbuttoned collar suggesting a casual propriety, Mr. Salvage remembers how it was. Volunteers shimmying up lampposts to put up marquees and residents asking him for posters they would immediately put in their windows. "We seemed awash in resources," he says fondly, speaking not of money, but of an equally precious political capital, energy. But politicians in Parliament frittered away the opportunity, he says. They thought the voters made a mistake and tried to make nice with the EU even as they were leaving it. If you are a collaborative negotiator, you get hammered if you are up against a competitive negotiator, says Mr. Salvage, himself a freelance negotiator. The EU was in competitive mode, and we were in collaborative mode. As a result, my view is that we haven't even started yet, he says. Britain got all the bad and none of the good. Brino, or Brexit in name only, what we're doing by the back door is handing a lot of power back to the EU. What is important is the principle, he says. Britain is better off outside the EU, where it has more control over its own affairs. Brexit's bite. But that is coming to cost, says Mike Ross, chair of the Hull City Council. The lack of EU funding has left a hole. For example, Hull Kingston Rovers, one of Hull's two rugby Super League teams, renovated its stadium with EU money before Brexit. Now such a move would be impossible. The funding scheme following Brexit just wasn't there, he says. We aren't able to do it quite the same now. Still thumbing its nose at others is a cherished Hull tradition. The city had to build its own train service to London because it's on the way to nothing else and is not particularly close to
any other major cities. Perched on England's North Sea coast, its fishermen once got into an economic war with Iceland over fishing rights. There's a bit of a chip on our shoulder, says Neil Hudgill, a prominent local lawyer connected with Hull KR. It has given us an energy at times, but it also feeds into a persecution complex. Brexit has brought out a darker side to, say, others. Russ Litton stops abruptly on his walk down Springbank and points to the other side of the road. That was where rioters pulled a driver out of his car to beat him up. Not far away, a wall of flaming tires kept police at bay as people threw bricks at a local mosque. The 2024 riot against immigrants, that shook me, says the local novelist and spoken word musician. Mr. Litton has always rather liked Hull's attitude, a mentality that embraced those who didn't want to follow the crowd. But he's convinced that Brexit was a tipping point, normalizing intolerance. Much of the support for Brexit, after all, came from a sense that immigration was out of control. In some ways, observers say, Brexit has made it worse. Where before migration was inside the EU and comparatively orderly, now Britain lacks the same sort of European assistance it once had. That has made stemming the current international migration, mostly coming across the English Channel, that much more chaotic. But Brexit, Mr. Litton says, validated a culture of grievance. It has gradually taught people it's okay to be a racist and a shout out the first dumb thing that comes into their head. No quick fixes. Not far away at a local diner, Mr. Litton falls into conversation with neighbors about Brexit. Josh Hogg talks about her daughter has seen open racism in her workplace and how a friend of Nigerian heritage was berated the day after the Brexit vote. The mindset of some in Hull, Ms. Hogg says, seems to be, my life is terrible, so who can I blame for it? If anything, this is perhaps the most indelible lesson of the decision to leave the European Union. Through Brexit and repeated elections, British voters have sought change through every means possible and not gotten it. To historian Dr. Lee, pointing the finger at immigrants was as misguided as pointing it at the EU. The problem has very little to do with migrants crossing the channel, he says. They want quick fixes, but there are none to be had, he says. This kind of reinvestment would take a generation. Different people point to different solutions. Some say government is too large. Others, too small. But all agree that Britain needs a plan and leadership. Time and again, Brexit shows attempts to find quick fixes have failed. Looking out his third-story window, Mr. Ricks can just about see the contours of an answer. Across the harbor, women in sunglasses sip 4.50-pound or $6 matcha lattes as servers dressed all in black flit among tables. Where once warehouses tended to the fishing vessels and their catch, now the cobbles and red brick facades lend theaters and bistros a bohemian air. That was only possible because Hull came together when it was named a city of culture. I was not convinced to start with, but I had my eyes open, says Mr. Ricks. It has been hard to maintain that momentum. Sometimes it has felt impossible. Looking back, he says, Brexit was not the problem, nor maybe even the solution. What Britain needs is more of that spirit. It created a group of people that started to come up with ideas of what you could do to change the dial for Hull, he adds. That shows what could happen when everyone works together. The next article in your Christian Science Monitor News of Monday, June 22, 2026, is entitled, Ukraine's NATO Neighbors Grapple with Drone Spillover. And this article is written by staff writer for the Christian Science Monitor, Anna Maureen Grobe. As Ukraine stepped up its attacks on Russia in recent weeks, the war has spilled over into NATO territory with increasing frequency, prompting allies to grapple with what exactly they owe one another in a time of war. Jammed and spoofed by both the Russian and Ukrainian militaries, drones laden with explosives have strayed off target, occasionally crashing and causing fires in countries on the alliance's eastern flank. In some cases, NATO fighter jets have scrambled to shoot them down. Staunch Ukraine supporters, Europeans along the Russian border have long been vocal about Ukraine's right to defend itself and about the blame Moscow bears for starting the war and the majority of incursions in the course of it.
it. NATO members last year recorded 18 Russian airspace violations, for example, three times as many as in 2024, according to a February study. But Ukraine's increasingly aggressive battle strategy in forcing Kyiv's frontline neighbors to grapple with the spillover effect it is having on them, even as they are aware that posing the question plays into Russian narratives designed to divide the alliance. When Ukraine is as forward-leaning as it is right now, it can put NATO countries in a troubling position, including creating significant political pressure and tremendous anxiety, says Christine Berzina, senior fellow in defense at the German Marshall Fund of the United States in Washington. Eastern European officials want to keep their citizens, not to mention voters, safe from drones and threats of Russian retaliation. They also want embattled Ukraine to win the war, which would be to their benefit as well. They might tell Ukraine to cut it out and to use the resources to instead conduct these strikes on the front lines or more tactically relevant targets, says Benjamin Friedman, policy director at the Defense Priorities Think Tank in Washington. But he adds that Kyiv likely won't listen unless the United States or one of the big countries like Germany pushes the matter. Kyiv lately seems willing to offend allies more than in the past, Ms. Berzina says, but they're also being more successful. The next article in your Christian Science Monitor News of Monday, June 22,

0: Florida told ABC News. Next, in your Christian Science Monitor news of Monday, June 22, 2026, are numbers in the news. The first one is 1.3 million. The number of jobs across the European Union that are at risk due to the Iran war, according to a new EU economic assessment. The European Commissioner, Rosana Mensatu, shared in early June. In the EU, the conflict has endangered jobs in energy-intensive industries, decelerated growth, and led to an increase in energy costs and inflation. The next number, 19.7%. The share of households earning under $50,000 annually that have reported a shortage of food and children missing meals. In the first half of 2026, the figure is up from 16% in 2025 and comes as grocery prices increased by 2.9% from 2025 to 2026. The number, 550, the number of new police officers who will be hired at the New York City Police Department this year, bringing the total force to 35,555 officers. The new hires come at a time when the department is outpacing attrition, meaning more officers are joining the department than leaving. The number, 1,700. Years of history that have been unearthed in a groundbreaking archaeological dig under Notre Dame in Paris, as the city prepares to renovate the square in front of the famous cathedral. Dubbed by French media the Dig of the Century, the project has excavated hundreds of objects, from a 4th century coin engraved with the face of Emperor Constantine to medieval pottery with mysterious red markings. The number, $0. Cost of an ice cream for children who visit Maddie's Ice Cream and More truck in Gardner, Massachusetts. When a boy was unable to pay for his ice cream, owner Madison Sfignoli wouldn't let him leave empty-handed. When the incident went viral online, donations to her business streamed in from around the world. Now each child who visits her ice cream truck will receive free ice cream, says Ms. Sfignoli. Next in your Christian Science Monitor news of Monday, June 22, 2026, it's the reader's turn to voice their opinion with letters to the editor. The first one is entitled Immersed in Verse. It's not often that a piece brings tears to my eyes, but a springtime discovery, Todd R. Nelson's essay in the home form in the May 18 issue of the Weekly managed it. I share a lifelong love of poetry that began with a seventh grade awakening. While working in higher education, I got to know several special young people. At graduation time, I would give them a chapbook inscribed with a wish that they would always have time for poetry. I hope that some of them are still reading it. And this letter was signed by Chris Clark of Sagatuck, Michigan. A masterpiece on masterpieces. I love the American Visionary Art Museum, and I'm so happy you visited and produced the In Pictures Photo Essay, a collection of works and quirks of art in the May 25 weekly. I just happened upon the museum one day in 2023 while visiting Baltimore. On a long walk, I spotted the unusual facade from a hillside nearby and was drawn to discover what this place was. I found it delightful and inspiring. Not knowing when I'll be able to travel 500 miles again to see it, I was thrilled to read this story. And this letter is signed by Susan H. Wall of Portland, Maine. And you have just heard the Christian Science Monitor news for Monday, June 22, 2026. I'm Mark Stangle for Mind's Eye, translating vision into audio. Thank you for listening, and have a great week.
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2: Good afternoon. This afternoon, there is a slight chance of rain with a high near 71. Tonight, look for clear skies with a low near 68. Tuesday, expect sunshine with a high near 80. Tuesday night, expect clear skies with a low near 68. Wednesday, there is a slight chance of rain with a high near 82. Get your weather every hour right here on Mind's Eye Radio, your virtual news stand.
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2: Good afternoon and welcome in with us here at Mind's Eye, the virtual newsstand. My name is Marilyn Kramer, and this afternoon I will be bringing you an hour of articles from the Atlantic magazine. Some of the articles I'll be presenting this afternoon are a close-up look at the waste of modern life. Also, this founding father died in disgrace, but he can't be forgotten. And the wall that the Tohono Autumn don't want. Also, hopefully we will get to America's promises. But let's begin with a close-up look at the waste of modern life. A new memoir by a Montreal garbage man shows the actual work of cleaning up the world's junk. Like many small children, my daughter reveres garbage trucks. In the morning, she goes to the window and asks, eyes shining, whether today will be a, quote, garbage truck day, end quote. When she sees or hears one, she reacts with a giddy, half-afraid delight that I imagine she'll reserve someday for roller coasters or getting a body part pierced. Once, I had to spend half an hour teaching her the concept of synonyms because she was so upset that I'd referred to the sacred truck's contents as trash, not garbage. According to the Montreal garbage man, Simon Paré-Poupard, toddler garbage fandom is a manifestation of an age-old human appreciation of strength and daring. In his memoir, Trash! A French language hit recently translated into English by Pablo Strauss, Paré-Poupard explains that children are, quote, so impressed by the truck that they worship the man who seems to tame its force, end quote. But really, his book argues garbage men wage war against a force far more powerful than any engine or trash compactor, their fellow humans' tendency to acquire more stuff than they need. Paré-Poupard loves his job, but he also knows that by tidying up the, quote, detritus of the most polluting civilization in human history, end quote, he and his colleagues make it too easy for everyone else to forget how much waste they really create. In Trash, he challenges his readers to pay more attention, to see the age of DoorDash and same-day delivery as garbage men do. It doesn't look good. Trash is a street-level portrait of both lack and excess, an expose of rich society's overconsumption and waste. Every day, Montreal's garbage men throw the results of too much buying into their trucks and receive too little in return. Low wages, long hours, no job security, no aid for the athlete-level wear and tear that come with the job. And they don't get much respect, never mind that they weren't there to clean up the city. And they don't get much respect, never mind that if they weren't there to clean up the city, it would grind to a sick, smelly, rat-infested halt. Paré-Poupard takes Francophone literature to particular task for leaving his colleagues out of the cohort of, quote, working class heroes celebrated in popular culture, from Quebec's novels of rural life to Emile Zola's Miners. Nobody writes novels about garbage men, end quote. He seems to be writing for those who need to imagine, not remember, what it's like to take an accidental, quote, shower in compost bin juice, end quote. or have the man whose garbage cans you're wrangling sneer at you, quote, I went to school so I wouldn't have to do a job like that, end quote. Trash is an intriguing attempt to broaden the parameters of this kind of book. Pierre Poupart has a distinctly 21st century knack for swirling together theoretical and visceral language. René Descartes on one page and grubs, quote, wriggling and swarming in every garbage bag, end quote, on the next. His grab bag writing is reminiscent of the internet at its rare educational best. Pierre Poupart's style gives his book a rambunctious spirit, a sense of hungry Catholic mind at work. All sorts of dilemmas come together in Trash, which reveals them to be expressions of the same core issue. Pierre Poupart shows readers a society whose members, with too few exceptions, seem to treat both their belongings and the workers who ultimately handle them as disposable. Pierre Poupart is, by his own account, an unconventional garbage man. As a teenager, he was a Dungeons and Dragons devotee with academic dreams unusual for his middle-class community, in which, quote, liking school didn't command respect, end quote. His family wanted him to go to college, but only because doing so would lead to higher pay. What his stepfather really valued, at least, was masculinity. While Pierre Poupart was still in high school, he got hired to run behind garbage trucks after his stepdad challenged him to, quote, be a man, end quote. In Quebec, trucks often drive at a crawl while collectors jog after them, tossing in trash. Garbage put Pierre Poupart through college and graduate school in sociology, and even as he pursued work in research and social services after earning his degrees, he kept, quote, right on throwing trash, where the physical challenge, camaraderie, and steady income balance out the intellectual satisfactions of other jobs, end quote. In Trash, he brings his two careers together, although he never allows the writer side of him to outshine the garbage man. Take his critique of recycling, which he describes as a, quote, magic trick, or more properly, a sleight of hand, end quote. It's an illusion in both Quebec and the United States that most plastic really goes anywhere except an enormous drift in the ocean or a giant heap in one of the poorer countries that buy rich ones' refuse. In Pierre Poupart, this reality is not just a planetary insult, but also a personal one. The contaminated plastic that recycling companies ship from Montreal to India, he writes, includes, quote, recyclables I picked up with my own two hands, end quote. Elsewhere, too, Pierre Poupart takes care to explain the links between trash and garbage men's working and living conditions, citing the sociologist Zygmunt Bauman. He writes that our quote, world generates a glut of both actual garbage and what Bauman terms human waste, meaning those whom society has rejected are deemed unproductive, that is, or as Pierre Poupart has it, anyone who, quote, never had a chance, end quote. He includes most garbage men in this category, and his evocation of their rough lives is potent evidence of profound social lack. In Quebec, waste collectors historically haven't had strong labor rights or protections. Many struggle with poverty. Pierre Poupart mentions one garbage man whose truck meets him daily on the corner where he sleeps. Pierre Poupart describes this man and others like him with grace and admiration, though he can veer into idealization. Of a of a 52-year-old nicknamed Beau Jeune, who generally arrives at work, quote, in a state of inebriation that would make even the hardest drinker stagger, end quote. Pierre Poupart writes, quote, everyone in the garbage business accepts him just as he is, unconditionally, few questions asked, end quote. And then he adds, Beau Jeune is a cast-off who feels right at home surrounded by garbage, end quote. Trash regularly expresses this vision of garbage men as rebels united by their work, which can be unsettling when Pierre Poupart is writing about men with much less social mobility than he has. He doesn't convince me that Beau Jeune is accepted, not trapped. In Trash, if Trash were exclusively stories of Montreal's Beau Jeune Hommes alongside that of Pierre Poupart himself, it might seem unsavory. Its author's education and, more important, his power as the lone narrator of his world already risks creating too much of a divide on the page, if not necessarily in person, between him and the men he writes about. Its intellectual components are the reason it works. Even though I'm skeptical of Trash's account of Beau Jeune Homme, I can appreciate its analysis of and anger at the conditions garbage men deal with on the job, which Pierre Poupart often puts in cerebral as well as anecdotal terms. It's when he combines these two modes that his argument grows most convincing. Consider Pierre Poupart's discussions of garbage man's strength. He describes one man who can, quote, ride a garbage truck like a human flag, end quote, as in hanging on to it while his torso projects horizontally over the street, and another who was once seen to, quote, pick up a washing machine and throw it into the hopper with one hand without stepping off the truck's running board, end quote. As far as he's concerned, these men's work, quote, resemble elite sports for its combination of performance, toil, and pushing yourself to new feats, end quote. But rather than the men being rewarded with massive contracts and advertising deals, quote, workers' strength is a commodity to be exploited until their dying day, with no regard for their well-being or will, end quote. As is often the case in Pierre Poupart's book, the string of connections here, garbage men showing off, pro-athleticism, and some pretty Marxist language, is unusual enough to jar readers, which is an excellent strategy for getting them to stop to really consider how taxing trash collection must be. But Trash, for better or worse, is never content to make a point without putting it into perspective. After explaining that the highest praise among garbage collectors is to say that someone is strong enough to work a grueling shift like a machine, Pierre Poupart asks, quote, isn't the fact that we're forced to work at this inhuman pace a sure sign that we're drowning in waste, end quote. In his view, the answer is so evidently yes that he's given up on consumption to the extent that he can. He writes that he scavenges and salvages nearly everything and believes that repairing rejected goods is the only plausible reaction to living in an overproducing, over-discarding world. Pierre Poupart's constant need to connect and contextualize can be a little exhausting, as I imagine his dumpster diving lifestyle might be. Still, the book is exhilarating. Also, like dumpster diving on every page. Pierre Poupart's hyperactive genre mixing writing suggests that writing about contemporary labor and its place in consumer societies may benefit from being associative and capacious, Whether the work is online or in the physical world, it is ever more influenced by the too muchness of the current era and seems to call for a different writing style than the methodical, thorough one that the 19th and early 20th century authors used to invoke the slaughterhouse or the factory, or to return to Zola, the mine. Of course, Zola was hyperactive in his own way. Germinal, his book about coal miners, belongs to a 20-novel cycle that follows a sprawling family through the reign of Napoleon III. Germinal is perhaps the most famous of the series, but I first encountered it through The Lady's Paradise, which came out in 1883 and explored the then brand new world of the department store. It's a tale of greedy bosses and exploiting workers in a society that urges anyone who can to shop endlessly. Although Pere Poupart might not like the comparison, it came to me as I read Trash, which demonstrates that garbage men, like miners and shop girls, can be literary heroes too. And this was written by Lily Meyer, who is a staff writer at The Atlantic. She is also the author of the novels Short War and The End of Romance. Now we're going to move on to The Wall the Tohono O'odham Don't Want. Trump threatens native sovereignty in Arizona. Before Trump won his first election in 2016 with promises to, quote, build the wall, end quote, Arizona's border with Mexico already had the most barriers of any U.S. state. But an unfinished stretch lay along the southern boundary of the Tohono O'odham Nation, a reservation the size of Connecticut. Now Trump is trying to fill that line in by ordering a wall built along a 62-mile stretch of reservation land. This would constitute what the chairman of the nation, Verlan Jose, called, quote, the biggest land grab of the modern era, end quote. The federal government, he told me, quote, hasn't unilaterally tried to take Indian lands like this in a very long time, end quote. Cranes began putting massive steel panels in place in the San Rafael Valley last fall. From there, construction headed west toward the Tohono O'odham Nation. Jose had several meetings with local and federal officials, but the tribe's objection to the wall were ignored. The Department of Homeland Security informed Jose that it planned to award contracts for construction by the end of the month, and contractors began touring the reservation. Concluding that legal action was its only option, the Tohono O'odham filed a lawsuit in the U.S. District Court for the District of Columbia against DHS Secretary Mark Wayne Mullen, U.S. Customs and Border Protection Commissioner Rodney Scott, and U.S. Border Patrol Chief Rosario Vasquez. The tribe is asking for an injunction that would stop construction of the border wall on their land. Losing, Jose said, would be a devastating blow, not only to the Tohono O'odham, but also to all future claims of Indian sovereignty. The tribe's legal case argues that the reservation is private rather than public land, so the federal government is overstepping its authority by disregarding opposition from the tribe and trespassing on sovereign land, and the proposed border wall would destroy the traditional spiritual kinship and economic practices of the Tohono O'odham. In 1907, Theodore Roosevelt issued a proclamation creating a 60-foot strip of public land stretching from California to New Mexico, as a protection against the smuggling of goods to and from Mexico. This proclamation did not extend to registered Native reservations, a fact that Trump acknowledged in a 2025 memorandum on, quote, sealing the southern border, end quote. He directed the secretaries of the Interior, Agriculture, and Homeland Security to, quote, provide for the use and jurisdiction, end quote, by DOD over federal lands, quote, including the Roosevelt Reservation and excluding federal Indian lands, end quote. Despite recognizing this distinction, the Trump administration has proceeded with the plan to use Tohono O'odham land for its wall as if it belonged to the federal government. The Tohono O'odham's lawsuit argues that its Aboriginal land could become public only if Congress, quote, extinguished, end quote, the tribe's rights to it, which has never happened. Moreover, the federal government has consistently upheld Tohono O'odham's land rights. Woodrow Wilson established the Tohono O'odham Reservation with two executive orders, one in 1916 and another in 1917. The following year, Congress ratified the reservation. In 1927, federal law was amended to make clear that, quote, changes in the boundaries of reservations created by executive order, proclamation, or otherwise for the use and occupation of Indians shall not be made except by act of Congress, end quote. The Tohono O'odham has inhabited its land for hundreds of years before Mexico. Through the 1854 Gadsden Purchase, ceded some of it to the United States. The Tohono O'odham had inhabited its land for hundreds of years before Mexico, through the 1854 Gadsden Purchase, ceded some of it to the United States. The Mexican-American War had left Mexico in dire financial straits. To pay down its debts, the Mexican government agreed to sell about 30,000 square miles of land in Arizona, south of the Gila River, and in New Mexico, west of the Rio Grande, for $10 million, or about $400 million today. The new border divided the Tohono O'odham in two. For several decades, there were no markers showing where the United States ended and where Mexico began. Only in the late 19th century did the United States and Mexico demarcate the international line with small stone obelisks that look like miniature Washington monuments. They're still there today. Over the decades, the O'odham passed place some barbed wire along the border to keep livestock from straying into the neighboring country, limiting the spread of maladies such as foot and mouth disease and hindering cattle thieves. Then came 9/11. Jose began hearing about the government's interest in building a wall. Where previously there had been only two or three Border Patrol officers on the reservation, soon there were hundreds. The number of migrants crossing the border also began to surge here and elsewhere. Traffickers would sometimes abandon their vehicles on O'odham lands. The tribe had to pay for tow trucks to remove them, as well as for medical care for any smugglers and migrants who were injured in the area, and for autopsies on those who were found dead. Some O'odham wanted the federal government to help manage the border. Some feared that if they didn't come to an agreement, the government would try to cut federal funds on which the O'odham rely on to pay for schools, roads, housing, and food assistance, even though those funds are legislatively mandated. and others largely oppose the presence of Border Patrol agents entirely, who routinely mistake them for migrants. Ultimately, the Autumn in 2006 reached a compromise. They would accept vehicle barriers to prevent cars and trucks from crossing the border, but not a solid wall. The result was a combination of steel posts and surveillance towers that allow people to cross the border relatively unimpeded so long as they travel on foot, carry their tribal identification card, and notify the Border Patrol in advance. This is what the Trump administration now wants to replace with a double border made up of 30-foot-tall steel panels. On the day in March that I met with Jose, he picked me up in a grocery store parking lot in Sells, the capital of the Tohono O'odham Nation, that is. I climbed into his blue Chevy Tahoe, and we drove to the San Miguel border crossing about half an hour south. As we approached the border, he pointed to a fenced-in joint law enforcement center shared by DHS and the Tohono O'odham Police Department. He explained that the buildings were trailers for migrant detainees and dorms so that the Border Patrol agents wouldn't have to return to regional headquarters in Tucson or Casa Grande, almost 2 hours away after a day's work. There was also a surveillance tower with cameras. We parked not far from the vertical steel barriers. Agents approached us, curious, and then left us alone once they recognized Jose. And all along the border, people move back and forth to shop, visit family members, or attend school. But for Tohono O'odham, in the United States and Mexico, the ability to cross the border is integral to holding their community together. Today, about 34,000 enrolled O'odham live in the United States. 3,000 live in Mexico. A wall, Jose explained, would disrupt O'odham cultural, spiritual, economic, and kinship practices, including funerals, family visits, and trade. Mexican O'odham attend schools and send and receive mail at post offices and seek medical services in cells. One O'odham man who lives in Mexico just on the other side of the border crosses every day to fill water tanks and haul them back to his ranch, Jose said. He told me about the funeral of an elder that had taken place only 2 days before I visited him. The man died in Arizona but wanted to be buried, quote, at home, end quote, in Sonora. A procession of vehicles accompanied the body to the border, where a group of O'odham carried the coffin from the car in Arizona to another car in Sonora, and then the procession continued to the cemetery. Babo Quiveri Mountain on the reservation in Arizona is the tribe's spiritual center, home to their great creator, E. Itoyi. In late February, Tohono O'odham hold the Babo Quiveri Run, during which they gather in Pozo Verde, Sonora, and run to the mountain. Border Patrol officers prop the gates open as the runners cross from Mexico to the United States. October 4th is the culmination of the Magdalena Pilgrimage, which involves hiking to the church of the town's patron saint, San Francisco Javier in Sonora. The lawsuit describes the tradition of praying to the Sea of Cortez to, quote, take away our sickness and grief, end quote, and how each year boys run, quote, along traditional sacred paths marked by important religious landmarks, end quote. The Trump administration's proposed border would make these practices exceedingly difficult, if not impossible. The federal government has assured the Toho'ono Atom that the impact of any construction would be minimal and that human remains, man-made rock formations, flowing streams, and archaeological findings would be left untouched. But in May, Customs and Border Protection acknowledged that a contractor hired by the federal government had, quote, inadvertently disturbed, end quote, a 1,000-year-old sacred site still used for spiritual ceremonies called Los Playas Intaglio. The 200-foot geoglyph looks like a fish carved into the desert floor, its nose pointed toward the Sea of Cortez. Photos posted online now show a wide path bulldozed right through the middle of it. When California-bound white settlers crossed Toho'ono Atom territory in the 19th century, Jose told me, his ancestors welcomed them. The Toho'ono Atom have continued to welcome outsiders, including the federal government, even when those outsiders have sought to exert further control over the Atom's ancestral homelands. According to Jose, the Toho'ono Atom are as concerned about the security of their nation and of the United States as Trump is. Jose noted that many Toho'ono Atom have served in the U.S. military. Federal agents patrol Toho'ono Atom's lands every day. The tribe established the Shadow Wolves, the first all-Indian DHS auxiliary group that helps secure the border. They spend millions of dollars a year on border enforcement. Whenever Customs and Border Protection comes and says, quote, we want to do this and this, end quote, Jose told me, the Toho'ono have cooperated, even if the new systems create what he described as, quote, layers of redundancy, end quote. He added that in part because of their cooperation, migrant crossings on Atom land, that is, have plummeted by more than 95% over the past couple of years, and most of the fentanyl that enters Arizona comes through urban ports of entry, especially Nogales. The lawsuit filed by the Toho'ono Atom is a test of whether the sovereignty of native nations is real or imagined. Asked for comment, a DHS spokesperson responded, quote, Secretary Mullen is a citizen of the Cherokee Nation and made clear during his confirmation hearing that he respects tribal sovereignty, end quote. The statement added, quote, DHS values its relationship with the Toho'ono Nation and remains focused on open communication and minimizing impacts, end quote. But the federal government, Jose said, has already, quote, shown that it believes we're only as sovereign as they allow us to be, end quote. And this was written by Geraldo L. Cadaba, who is a contributing writer at The Atlantic. He is a history professor at Northwestern University and the author of The Hispanic Republican, The Shaping of American Political Identity from Nixon to Trump. Now we're going on to We the People. This founding father died in disgrace, but he can't be forgotten. Excluded from America's origin story, James Wilson may have been the most influential, prescient, and democratic drafter of the Constitution. Early one evening in August 1798, a sitting justice of the Supreme Court named James Wilson died in a sparsely furnished boarding room on the second floor of a North Carolina tavern. He had been holed up there for nearly a year to avoid creditors to whom he owed unspeakable debts from land speculation. Delirious and destitute, he died from malarial fever, which burned through the Carolinas every summer. There was no public announcement of Wilson's death. It was an ignominious end to a man who was not only a Supreme Court justice, but also arguably the most influential prescient and Democratic drafter of the Constitution, one of only six men to sign both that document and the Declaration of Independence. The other founders had acolytes who promoted their legacy and preserved their records. But Wilson died a pariah, which kept him out of history books as the conventional narrative of the founding took shape. Even today, his headstone in Philadelphia lists the wrong date for his death. Recovering his role in creating America is essential if the nation is to recommit itself to the ideals of democracy and popular sovereignty, which he championed with greater force than any of his contemporaries did. Wilson's peers had no doubt about his importance. Quote, "No man is more clear, copious, and comprehensive than Mr. Wilson," end quote, said William Pierce, a delegate to the Constitutional Convention from Georgia. According to Benjamin Rush, who signed the Declaration of Independence alongside Wilson, quote, "His mind, while he spoke, was one blaze of light," end quote. He was, quote, "as able, candid, and honest a member as any in convention," end quote, George Washington wrote. Wilson first arrived in Philadelphia as a poor 23-year-old immigrant from Scotland. Two decades later, after becoming one of the most celebrated lawyers in America, he attended the 1787, that is, Constitutional Convention in the same city. Wilson spoke more than all but one of his fellow delegates. From the start, his guiding principle was the power of regular people, whom he saw as, quote, "the legitimate source of all authority," end quote. Quote, "The general government is not an assemblage of states, but of individuals," end quote, Wilson declared in his Scottish brogue. Quote, "It is not meant for the states, but for the individuals composing them. The individuals, therefore, not the states, ought to be represented in it," end quote. To many delegates, this was unconscionable. Quote, "The people should have as little to do as may be about government," end quote, Roger Sherman of Connecticut said in the convention's opening days as the delegates debated how to select members of Congress. Sherman wanted them to be chosen by state legislators rather than the public who, end quote, "are constantly liable to be misled," end quote. Elbridge Gerry of Massachusetts seconded the point. Quote, "The evils we experience flow from the excess of democracy," end quote, Gerry said. Quote, "The people do not want virtue, but are the dupes of pretended patriots," end quote. Wilson rejected these characterizations outright. No other delegate was more persistent in defending the wisdom of the people or their right to exercise political authority in accordance with their numbers. He was the convention's strongest advocate of proportional representation. Wilson also called repeatedly for direct popular elections to Congress, as well as for allocations of representatives in both houses to be based on population. Delegates from the smaller states in particular were aghast at this latter proposal. William Patterson of New Jersey said that he would, quote, "rather submit to a monarch, to a despot, than to such a fate," end quote, arguing instead that each state needed equal representation in Congress. Wilson countered that giving states equal power would endanger the entire American project. It would be a, quote, "fundamental and perpetual error," he said, "one that, quote, "must be followed by disease, convulsions, and finally death itself," end quote. The central problem with state equality, Wilson argued, is that it undermined majority rule and thus Republican government as a whole. A Senate in which each state had an equal vote would, quote, enable the minority to control in all cases whatsoever the sentiments and interests of the majority, end quote, he said. Of the 13 states at the time, the seven smallest accounted for less than one-third of the population, Wilson pointed out, which meant, quote, it would be in the power then of less than one-third to overrule two-thirds, end quote. Wilson lost the fight over state equality in the Senate, but more than a century later, he would be vindicated on the issue of direct congressional elections with the passage of the 17th Amendment. Congress wasn't the only branch that Wilson tried to democratize. Early in the convention, he argued for a popularly elected president. When the proposal failed to generate enthusiasm, Wilson was urged to come up with an alternative. The following day, he offered one. Divide the states into districts and allow the eligible voters in each district to nominate, quote, electors, end quote, who would pick the president. Wilson made clear that this was not his first choice. A direct vote, quote, would produce more confidence among the people, end quote, he said. But his elector proposal was far more democratic than the other option under consideration, letting Congress choose the president. More than 3 months later, the convention adopted a system very similar to Wilson's original idea, illustrating again his knack for getting there before everyone else. Wilson was devastated by losing debates about the design of Congress and the presidency, and in particular by the convention's refusal to acknowledge the centrality of regular people to the government. But he would get another chance to enshrine his view of popular sovereignty. In late July, when most delegates were out of town for a 10-day break, Wilson stayed in Philadelphia to serve on a 5-man committee tasked with drafting the Constitution. William Ewald, a professor of law and philosophy at the University of Pennsylvania, has identified the moment when Wilson hit upon the document's famous opening words. Sitting in his home office, Wilson started to make notes on a large folio sheet bearing an early version of the preamble, which began, "The people of the states of New Hampshire, etc." End quote. After leaving some annotations, he stopped, went back to the beginning, and added, "We." In that instant, Wilson had composed the three most resonant words in the history of democracy. We the people. He had ensured that people would come first, before the states, and he watched over his phrase jealously. When it was altered in a later draft to we the people and the states, he changed it back to we the people of the states. The individual states would ultimately be removed from the preamble altogether and placed with we the people of the United States, the most Wilsonian gloss of all. During Pennsylvania's ratifying convention later that year, Wilson aptly explained the preamble's significance. It, quote, contains the essence of all the bills of rights that have been or can be devised, he said, for it establishes at once that in the great article of government, the people have a right to do what they please, end quote. This was also the central message of the Declaration of Independence, which Wilson, more than any other founder, insisted was the basis of the American experiment, supreme over even the Constitution. During that ratifying convention, Wilson also argued that the franchise should extend broadly beyond just property owners. giving people the right to vote, he said, would turn their attention, quote, to the contemplation of public men and public measures, end quote, and foster civic virtue. Voting, he said in a later speech, quote, has a powerful tendency to open, to enlighten, to enlarge, and to exalt the mind, end quote. But Wilson's prescience failed him in one significant instance, the Constitution's handling of slavery. Although he was personally opposed to slavery, he was less outspoken about its injustice than were many of his peers, including slaveholders such as Thomas Jefferson and George Mason. For many years, Wilson kept a domestic slave, a man named Thomas Purcell, whom he freed in 1794. At the 1787 convention, Wilson was the one who proposed counting enslaved people as three-fifths of a person for the purposes of representation and taxation. The general idea predated Wilson, but his willingness to use it in service of that abhorrent compromise, subordinating the dignity and equality of individual people to the importance of the American Union, showed that his commitment to popular sovereignty had its limits. Wilson was also hindered by personal failings. To finance his compulsive land speculation, he took on enormous debt, and toward the end of his life, he was forced to spend more time scrounging for investors than tending to the young nation he had helped create. His reputation was ruined. As a result, more than two centuries later, Wilson remains almost entirely absent from the prevailing narrative about the founding. This usually centers on the likes of Jefferson and his local agrarian ideal, James Madison and his counterbalancing factions, Alexander Hamilton and his distrust of the common people. Those founders were, of course, essential to the nation's birth, and yet in time, many of them came to agree with Wilson. In a letter to a friend in 1816, Jefferson referred to what he called, quote, the mother principle that governments are republican only in proportion that they embody the will of their people and execute it, end quote. He proposed a set of amendments to the Virginia Constitution, including, quote, general suffrage, end quote, equal representation in the legislature, and an executive chosen by the people, end quote, echoing what Wilson had sought to establish in the United States Constitution nearly three decades earlier. In 1821, Madison wrote that his comments on voting rights during the convention, where he, contra Wilson, defended property qualifications to vote, did not convey his, quote, more full and matured view of the subject, end quote. Madison continued, quote, the right of suffrage is a fundamental article in Republican constitutions, end quote. More than a decade later, he wrote that, quote, the will of the majority, end quote, is, quote, the vital principle of Republican government, end quote, sounding no less convinced than Wilson had been. None of these other founders foresaw more accurately than Wilson what America would become. Consider all of the ways in which his vision has come to fruition. In the dramatic expansion of suffrage and political equality, in the right of the people to elect their senators directly, and in the Supreme Court's ultimate adoption of the principle of one person, one vote, end quote. This was the world Wilson saw 250 years ago. He was, in a sense, a 21st century man trapped in the 18th century. Today, Wilson's ideals are under threat. Restoring him to his rightful place in the American story can help us save them. And this article has been adapted from Jesse Wegman's new book, The Lost Founder. And this was written by Jesse Wegman, who is a senior fellow at the Brennan Center for Justice. He is the author, most recently, of The Lost Founder, James Wilson, and The Forgotten Fight for the People's Constitution. Now I'm going to finish with America's Promise. Julia Ward Howe's Battle Hymn of the Republic continues to inspire a nation to realize its ideals. It is quite interesting and somewhat chastening to realize that the most important piece of journalism published across the 169-year history of this magazine, The Atlantic, was not journalism at all, but a poem, and that it was published so early in the life of The Atlantic. And it is particularly humbling to know that we will almost certainly never forget to publish something that so powerfully transcends space and time. The poem, Battle Hymn of the Republic, is one that, to borrow from its final stanza, quote, transfigures you and me, end quote. We are featuring it on our cover this month in the celebration of the 250th anniversary of the founding of the Republic. Julia Ward Howe, the author of the Battle Hymn, she wrote it in one fevered night at the Willard Hotel in Washington, D.C., received either $4 or $5 for her submission. It was published in our February 1862 issue without her byline, as was then the custom. One of the many reasons we wanted the Battle Hymn to represent the Atlantic on the semi-quincentennial anniversary of American independence is that it would allow us to print the poem with Howe's byline on our cover for the first time. It's the least we could do, given all that she did for this magazine and for her country as an abolitionist and a suffragist, and also because writing seemed at times so difficult for her. In a note to the editor of this magazine, James T. Fields, that she attached to her submission, Howe wrote, quote, Fields, do you want this and do you like it? And have you any room for it in January number, end quote. She went on, quote, I am sad and spleeny and begin to have fears that I may not be, after all, the greatest woman alive. Isn't this a melancholy view of things? But it is a veil, you know. When will the world come to an end, end quote. Fields, to his credit, accepted the poem. We do not know if he also tried to soothe Howe's anxiety. He also gave it its grand martial and commanding title. The question arises, what does the battle hymn written to prepare the Union and its soldiers for the terrible fight ahead say about America itself? Our in-house historian, Jake Lundberg, writes in this issue that the poem is both an explication of the promise of America and an exhortation to persevere on behalf of the country. The battle hymn, Lundberg argues, is our unofficial national anthem, one more relevant through the ages than the actual anthem, the difficult-to-sing byproduct of a minor war. By the time of the Great Depression, he writes, the battle hymn had achieved a truly national character. The song's stature is such that it can be used to make a statement in a way that the official anthem never can. You will see in that the July issue, and I hope in everything that we do, that our journalists are engaged in worthwhile struggles with the meaning, promise, achievements, and shortcomings of our singular nation. In an article that explores the betrayal of black military officers, Clint Smith calls out the forces of reaction for misunderstanding and the nature of patriotism. And in an essay that examines the tortured debate inside and outside the academy over how to tell an American story, Yanni Applebaum writes about the special challenge inherent in unifying a polarized nation around a common understanding of our history. And we read Yanni's article last week.

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2: Good afternoon. This afternoon, there is a slight chance of rain with a high near 71. Tonight, look for clear skies with a low near 68. Tuesday, expect sunshine with a high near 80. Tuesday night, expect clear skies with a low near 68. Wednesday, there is a slight chance of rain with a high near 82. Get your weather every hour right here on Mind's Eye Radio, your virtual news stand.
3: Belleville and Granite City, it's overcast and 70 degrees. In Collinsville, it's overcast and 69 degrees.
4: 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The 2026 season of St. Louis Cardinals baseball is underway at Busch Stadium in St. Louis. Mind's Eye will be providing audio description at select games this season, so dig out your Cardinals jersey, grab a friend, and come on down. On Wednesday, June 24th, the Cardinals host the Arizona Diamondbacks. Game time is at 6:45 p.m. On Sunday, July 12th, the Atlanta Braves come to town to play the Cardinals. First pitch is at 1:15 p.m. On Wednesday, July 29th, the Cubs are back to play the Cardinals. Game time is at 6:45 p.m. On Saturday, August 29th, the Pittsburgh Pirates come to town. Game time is at 1:15 p.m. And on Sunday, September 20th, it's our last audio-described game of the season as the Cardinals host the Washington Nationals. Game time is at 1:15 p.m. For the full list of events and links to purchase tickets, visit our calendar at bit.ly/upcoming-ad-events.
5: Ever wonder how citronella candles repel mosquitoes? 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Citronella is a natural oily extract from lemongrass, originally found in Java and Sri Lanka. And the best place to see it in action is here.
6: Have you done yet?
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7: Gee,
5: those burgers look delicious. But to an unwelcome mosquito, Aunt Millie looks even tastier. To understand why citronella keeps mosquitoes at bay, we need to know what attracts them in the first place. Let's make like a mosquito and find out. Hear that? Every time Aunt Millie breathes, more than 100 different compounds are released from her body as a natural byproduct of her metabolism. As for us mosquitoes, we have chemoreceptors on our antennae that can sniff out those compounds from as far away as 100 feet. And we can smell two of our favorite compounds right now, lactic acid and carbon dioxide. Now we're ready to move in for the kill, or rather, the bite. But wait! Something else is getting in the way. Curses. We've flown downwind of a citronella candle. Suddenly, we can no longer detect that delightful lactic acid or carbon dioxide. And that means we can no longer find Aunt Millie. You see, when citronella oil is mixed with wax and ignited, scientists think perhaps the strong vapors that are released block the particular smells we mosquitoes like most. Kind of like a protective shield. And if we can't sniff out our victim, we can't find the nice warm skin and sweet-smelling sweat that will ultimately attract us to bite.
7: Aunt Millie, can I freshen your
5: drink? I guess we may as well just buzz off. Thanks for being a part of Everyday Science.
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Lighthouse for the Blind, St. Louis. Financial news, national headlines, and the biggest stories from around the world. 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

0: right, let's begin today's reading of the Wall Street Journal. You're listening to the Talking Information Center on this Thursday, the 18th of June, 2026. And we say hello to Scott and Ken.
1: Good morning.
2: Hello and welcome. In Wednesday's markets, Warsh remarks spark stock slide. The Federal Reserve's first statement under Chairman Kevin Warsh clocked in at 132 words. Wall Street was troubled by the final six of them. The committee will deliver price stability. The Fed held its benchmark rate steady, as expected, in Warsh's first meeting as Fed chairman. But officials' quarterly economic projections showed that 9 of the 19 officials penciled in at least one rate increase by the end of the year, up from none in March. In a news conference, Warsh repeatedly emphasized that officials are unambiguously and unanimously committed to bringing inflation back to the Fed's 2% target. Investors took that as a sign that the new chairman would preserve the central bank's independence and be open to rate increases. Stocks fell, as did bond prices, pushing Treasury yields higher. The yield on the two-year Treasury note, which tends to rise and fall with changes in expectations for short-term rates set by the central bank, jumped above 4.2% in mid-afternoon trading from under 4.1% before the Fed's rate decision. The 10-year yield, a key barometer for corporate and consumer borrowing costs, climbed to nearly 4.5%. Every S&P 500 sector lost the ground, dragging the broad index down 1.2%. The Dow Industrials fell 1% to close 507 points lower. The NASDAQ Composite declined 1.3%. Consumer stocks tumbled, including shares of Target, Estee Lauder, and Dollar General. Salesforce led declines in the Dow Industrials, falling 4.1%. Only 6 months ago, most investors had taken for granted that Fed officials would cut rates this year, providing a short-term boost to stocks. The U.S. conflict with Iran scrambled those forecasts, driving oil prices higher and stoking inflation fears. Even though the U.S. and Iran reached a deal to stop fighting, analysts warned that price pressures won't disappear overnight. The impact of the conflict has already shown up in inflation data. The inflation rate climbed to a three-year high of 4.2% in May, the Labor Department said, driven by higher energy costs. That June 10th report helped send the industrials to their worst day of 2026. The Fed is at a point where it can't ignore inflation, said Callie Cox, chief market strategist at Rizholt Wealth Management. I'm not surprised the world has shifted to a higher interest rate mindset. Interest rate futures showed investors see nearly a 90% chance that the Fed will raise rates at least once by the end of the year, and roughly 50-50 odds of at least two increases, according to CME FedWatch. Investors trying to predict the Fed's next move have a little less material to work with under Warsh. Wednesday's relatively terse statement didn't include forward guidance, and Warsh declined to give any after the meeting. Even so, his comments on inflation provided a broad sense for his priorities, shifting investors' rate expectations even more than his predecessor, Jerome Powell, had done at some recent meetings. Though inflation has accelerated, some investors noted that there are reasons to be optimistic about the economy. Benchmark U.S. crude futures closed Wednesday at $76.79 a barrel, 32% lower than their wartime highs. The labor market is recovering from a weak patch, corporate earnings are strong, and the economy is still growing, bolstered by a rush of business investment in artificial intelligence technology. Scott?
1: In an exclusive interview with the Wall Street Journal, Apple Chief Executive Tim Cook said the company will raise prices on its products to offset the surging costs of memory and storage chips. Unfortunately, Cook said, price increases are unavoidable. We're doing our best to mitigate the huge increases that are being passed on to us, and we've been trying to shield our customers from the increases, but the situation has become untenable. Cook declined to offer details on the timing or the scale of any planned price increases or which products would be affected. Apple's next major product launch is likely to be in September when it releases the iPhone 18 lineup, which is expected to include a new foldable iPhone. Price increases, especially for Macs and iPads, could come sooner than that. Apple raised the starting price of the Mac Mini last month in between launch events. Skyrocketing demand for memory and storage chips from artificial intelligence companies has pushed up their costs so much that Apple would have to raise device prices substantially to maintain its current profit margins. Passing the higher cost on to consumers while maintaining its profit margin would add about $270 to the price of the next iPhone Pro model, estimates the research firm Tech Insights. Chips for memory and storage are key components inside most computing devices, including smartphones, laptops, game consoles, medical equipment, and even cars. But now AI servers are gobbling up rapidly increasing volumes of those chips, so even a company as rich and as powerful as Apple is struggling to secure supply. Since last year, when Google, Microsoft, Meta, and Amazon began announcing big increases in their capital spending budgets, prices for memory and storage chips have both quadrupled. Tech Insights expects both prices to continue increasing well into 2027. Memory, also called DRAM, and storage, also called NAND, are like elements of a mid-20th century office. The memory is a desk that holds all the papers a worker needs to perform a task, while storage is the filing cabinet that holds everything else. Smartphones use DRAM memory to run apps currently in use, and they use NAND storage to file away photos and videos, for example. Cook said prices for memory and storage are both issues for his company, although he focused on the DRAM market in particular. He called out the increased allocations going to high bandwidth memory that is used for AI servers. There's less supply at a time when consumers want devices, and the memory guys are passing along huge price increases, Cook said. We definitely need memory pricing and supply to return to reasonable levels for consumer products. That's the bottom line. Three companies dominate the market for DRAM memory: Samsung and SK Hynix in South Korea, and Micron in the United States. Makers of NAND storage include those three companies, along with Kioxia and SanDisk. Those stock prices, along with their profits, have exploded over the past 12 months. Micron and SK Hynix shares have risen more than 800%, while Kioxia and SanDisk have risen 4,600%. Memory companies are building more factories. Morgan Stanley forecasts that production capacity for DRAM wafers, the silicon disks on which chips are patterned, will grow by 30% by next year. Yet as suppliers give priority to the specialized AI memory, wafers for consumer tech will fall as much as up to 15% short of demand, according to Morgan Stanley. China has national champion companies in memory and storage, but due to national security rules, American companies would likely require licenses in order to work with them. When asked if those restrictions should be loosened, Cook said, "I think everything needs to be on the table." He added, "I think we should look at all supply." Companies that make PCs, game consoles, smartphones, and other products have raised prices, including HP, Dell, and Nintendo. A consortium of industry associations recently sent a letter to Treasury Secretary Scott Bessent and Commerce Secretary Howard Lutnick complaining about the allocation of memory to AI buyers and asking for help to increase supply. Morgan Stanley estimates a 15% bump for prices of smartphones and PCs in the U.S. this year. This price increase will have a limited impact on the Consumer Price Index, which has only a small weighting for such devices. Yet any price increase on the popular iPhone is likely to grab Washington's attention. Compounding the issue is Apple's need for additional RAM to support more AI features, including a rebooted Siri announced last week. And the company has long used NAND storage upgrades to boost profit, charging $100 to $200 for extra increments that cost it just a fraction of that. In the interview, Cook said Apple stands ready to use its cash reserves to boost memory supply. "We are willing to use our balance sheet to help be a part of the solution," he said, adding, "Obviously, more capacity is needed." Cook declined to offer specifics, however. It's unclear how Apple could match, let alone beat, the deal terms that AI hyperscalers are offering to lock up supply. Those companies are signing 3 to 5 year agreements with huge cash prepayments that Apple is unlikely willing to match given its history of disciplined spending. Cook said Apple would not use its cash and silicon expertise to build its own memory and storage factories. "We can't do everything," said Cook. "We know what we're good at." Apple spends in the low tens of billions of dollars a year on memory and storage, according to people familiar with its costs, making it one of the largest customers in the world. Historically, it has used its heft to wring the lowest prices out of suppliers, playing them off each other, and leaving them little profit. As AI companies have stormed into the market, suddenly Apple finds itself waiting in line. "This is a 100-year flood," Cook said. "I've never seen anything like it in any area in over 40 years. Ken?
2: And in an article from the Herd on the Street page, Social Security's looming problem is already here. You may have read recently about a retirement crisis that's just over the horizon. It's actually already here. The 33 senators elected to full terms in November will have the unpleasant distinction of being the first U.S. politicians who might have to deal with automatic Social Security benefit cuts while in office. Actuaries now peg the fourth quarter of 2032 as the date when the Old Age and Survivors Insurance Trust Fund will run dry, reducing checks by more than one-fifth. Thinking of that only as a potential problem years from now isn't quite right, though. Payroll taxes stopped being enough to cover the retiree and disability program's expenses 16 years ago. Interest income kept their combined trust funds from shrinking until 5 years ago. Last year, the retiree and survivor funds reserves shrank by $200 billion to $2.34 trillion, and the shortfalls will grow. Payroll taxes to support Social Security get spent right away, with any surplus turned into special issue IOUs outside the regular Treasury debt market. Now that its main trust fund is shrinking, the line item for Social Security spending looks the same, but the federal budget needs extra cash from regular Treasury investors. That's getting trickier at a time of rising fiscal worries. Even for those Americans with enough personal savings to consider Social Security a supplement, not what will keep a roof over their heads, that matters. It could affect taxes, mortgage rates, and stock and bond portfolios. The fund's projected depletion is just the date by which something must be done politically on its cost or income ledger. Bold fixes have happened before, notably on a bipartisan basis in the 1980s. They could include higher payroll taxes or extending the levy to investment income. Congress also could direct the general federal budget to plug the gap, but that would mean either raising regular income taxes or borrowing much more money. Even with rosy assumptions, such as no recession ever, the Congressional Budget Office already projects a federal budget deficit of $2.7 trillion in fiscal year 2033. Benefit cuts could help plug the gap, too, such as by slowing cost of living adjustments or paying less to wealthy retirees. But Social Security is a large enough chunk of national income that the consumer spending impact would be felt no matter who gets smaller monthly checks. Senators still have time before they need to make unpopular decisions. Investors and taxpayers can't just decide to kick the proverbial can down the road, unfortunately. Social Security's funding gap could could make itself felt much sooner. Scott?
1: American companies are adjusting to global upheaval in supply chains, from the war in Iran to trade negotiations, by building more flexible logistics networks. Normalcy is not coming back, said Doug Cantrell, head of North American Transportation and Modernization at Ford Motor, on a panel on Tuesday that discussed the latest annual State of Logistics report from the Council of Supply Chain Management Professionals. A successful supply chain in the future is, quote, not going to be based upon scale or your buying power, but it's going to be based on your agility and your decision-making speed, Cantrell said. He noted he was not speaking on behalf of Ford Motor. The report showed U.S. businesses last year spent $2.4 trillion on transportation, inventory carrying costs, and other shipping-related expenses. That's down 1% from the year before. Logistics costs as a share of gross domestic product fell to 7.8% from 8.3% the prior year. Cost remains important, but it's no longer telling the full story, said Corbin Akar, partner at consulting firm Kearney and one of the authors of the report. Complexity remains elevated as leaders pursue profitable growth, resilience, and AI adoption. The drop was in part driven by a 36% decline in ocean shipping costs as new vessels ordered during the pandemic entered the market and helped push down elevated rates. Logistics costs are on the rise this year. Trucking rates are climbing after a four-year slump. The Logistics Managers Index, which is a monthly survey of supply chain managers, showed inventory, transportation, and warehousing costs all increased in May compared with April. Short-term contract rates to ship an ocean container from China, Japan, and South Korea to the United States West Coast on June 12th were up nearly 50% compared with a month earlier, according to transportation data firm Zenata. Paul Bingham, director of transportation consulting at S&P Global Market Intelligence, warned on the panel Tuesday that increased use of automation in warehouses, coupled with the rapid build-out of data centers to meet growing demand for artificial intelligence, could put a different kind of pressure on supply chains. It's likely to translate into higher costs, Bingham said, and less reliability in terms of the electric grid. Companies over the past 6 years have been grappling with waves of supply chain disruptions triggered by the pandemic, from port backlogs and product shortages to an overhang of excess inventory. The Trump administration's on-again, off-again tariff policies last year led many companies to rush in some shipments early, pause others, and shift some manufacturing to regions with lower duties. This year, the war in Iran has roiled energy markets, sending the price of fuel to its highest level in years. Logistics experts on Tuesday's panel said the turmoil has changed how shippers approach supply chain planning in order to become more nimble. 5 years ago, shippers were hands-off. They signed a contract. They expected their cargo to get where they wanted it to go, said Beth Rooney, port director of the Port Authority of New York and New Jersey. She added, now shippers are much more involved and much more proactive in every step of the supply chain. She said more companies are using a combination of annual contracts and spot rates for ocean shipping to manage their costs. Businesses are also shipping more cargo through multiple ports across the East, West, and Gulf coasts so they can shift rapidly in the event of an emergency. Stacy Schlachter, Senior Vice President of Sales at Penske Logistics, said customers increasingly ask the third-party logistics provider to help them plan for what-if scenarios. Shippers have moved from being paralyzed by the disruptions to actually adapting to them and expecting them, Schlachter said. Okay.
2: Carvana Playgrounds will push new cars. Dallas. Carvana became famous for its giant vending machines that house the used cars it sells online. Now, as the chain branches into new car sales, it is trying a different approach, new car playgrounds. The Tempe, Arizona-based company this week revealed its concept for a new car dealership designed for smartphone-based shopping rather than paperwork and interactions with salespeople. At the playground, customers can sit inside vehicles and use their phones to get details or order a test drive, with or without the involvement of a store employee. "We're not trying to sell cars here," Tom Tira, Carvana's president of special projects, said at its recent remodeled Chrysler Dodge Jeep Ram store in Dallas. "We're trying to present cars." The store is one of seven new car dealerships that Carvana has amassed after a buying spree that began in February 2025. All of them sell vehicles from the automaker Stellantis. "There is potential for Carvana to buy more Stellantis stores," Tierra said. He declined to comment on whether the company was interested in selling new cars from other automakers. "For now, new cars remain a small part of Carvana's business, representing about 2,200 of its 67,000 cars for sale as of Tuesday," according to the company. "At this stage, we do continue to think of this as a test," Tyra said. Carvana is entering controversial territory by selling new cars, a market long reserved for traditional dealerships and protected by state laws. By offering online ordering, no-haggle pricing, and interstate delivery for new vehicles, Carvana has disrupted the status quo, drawing curiosity and anxiety from old-school dealers fearing for their business model. While almost anything goes in selling used cars, manufacturers such as Stellantis require new car dealers to maintain retail spaces to precise standards. An 8-story vending machine to store cars ordered online wasn't going to cut it. Carvana's initial answer is now on display at Dallas dealership it purchased around 9 months ago. In the lobby, customers stand before a giant cube with 4 10-by-10-foot screens. After taking control using their smartphones, they can use the screen to select the vehicles they are considering. Afterwards, they are directed to the playground outside, where they can see their choices in person. Neatly arranged vehicles sit atop rubber playground turf, sometimes with themes to match, such as a soccer goal next to the Chrysler minivans and a faux racetrack for the Dodge muscle cars. "Kind of like Disneyland," said Paul Keister, Carvana's chief creative officer. "Test drives can be ordered by scanning QR codes. Cubicles, where salespeople used to talk numbers and finance managers attempted to persuade customers to add extra warranties, have been repurposed. One has living room furniture, and another has a table for toddlers and a toy train. Sales advocates are available, and they don't work on commission, unlike at most regular dealers. They are primarily around to answer questions about the vehicles and walk customers through the sale on the customer's own phones or computers. Carvana sets a single nationwide price for each vehicle. No wiggle room." Carvana might pattern its 6 other new car stores after the Dallas location, but any growth depends on its reception with buyers, Tierra said. "The innovative part of Carvana's model is that it uses fewer people," said Erin Kerrigan, who runs a dealership advisory firm. "That means," she said, "the company's payroll per location is likely much less than at traditional dealers, which dedicate roughly half their expenses to employee wages and commissions." "This is a totally different approach," she said. Tierra declined to say how many sales advocates Carvana employs at each store. After stoking bankruptcy concerns in 2022, Carvana has surged to a market cap of around $76 billion after restructuring its debt and achieving profitability. It sold nearly 600,000 used cars last year, 43% more than in 2024. The company's stock is almost 100 times its record closing low in December 2022. Carvana's foray into new cars creates some hiccups for the industry, Mike Stanton, president of the National Automobile Dealers Association, said Tuesday at a conference in Detroit. Its ability to sell a car online and deliver it hundreds of miles away scrambles a system in which manufacturers judge dealers based on sales in geographic areas, Stanton said. At the same time, Carvana's moves show that most people don't want to buy a new car entirely online, Stanton said. They want to go into the store and test that product out and talk to a real human being, he said.
1: Oil prices have fallen sharply on hopes that the U.S.-Iran peace deal will end one of the biggest supply disruptions in decades. But energy traders and executives say the market for oil and other critical ingredients to the global economy will remain tight for weeks and potentially months while vessels reposition, damaged infrastructure is assessed and repaired, and drained inventories are rebuilt. That means the deal would be a release valve and not a floodgate. Even before the deal, crude oil flows have recovered steadily over the past couple of weeks. On average, about 10 ships a day transited the strait in the first week of June, according to commodities and shipping data provider Kpler, still far below the 100 or more a day that were transiting the strait prior to the war. The backlog of stranded vessels and the need for crew changes and rest mean a realistic return to normal shipping patterns is weeks, if not months, away. That according to Stephen Cotton, General Secretary of the International Transport Workers Federation. Cotton added that the deal would not be the end. It is, he said, at best, the beginning. It could take several weeks for traffic to return to 30% to 50% of pre-war levels, or roughly 30 to 50 ships a day, said the Eurasia Group, a consulting firm. Initial flows, the group said, would likely be dominated by the exodus of vessels that have been trapped in the strait since February. Ships have been sitting still in warm water for more than 100 days. Algae and barnacles have grown thick on some hulls, slowing down the vessel's speed, crew members and ship brokers said. Once out of the strait, cleaning them will take hours or days, depending on the ship size. Insurance rates, currently around 2.5% to 3.5% of the value of the ships, will likely remain high until formal agreements are in hand, according to insurance brokers. Only after navies, insurers, and ship owners are convinced that the channel is safe from mines and other dangers, and after tankers begin sailing back into the Gulf, can producers restart vast oil and gas fields that had been shut during the crisis. After traffic picks up, another 52 days will be needed for oil to arrive at far-off buyers in Asia and get refined. That, according to Michael Hay, head of commodities research at Societe Generale. Assuming a late June Hormuz reopening, supply relief would not materialize until late August, and meaningful normalization would only happen in September, he said. That means users will continue to draw down inventories in July and August, adding to pressure on already depleted stockpiles. The system is therefore most vulnerable, not at the point of disruption itself, he said, but in the intervening window before supply physically returns. Oil producers in the Middle East have cut crude production by more than 11 million barrels a day in May compared with levels pre-war. That, according to the U.S. Energy Information Administration, ramping up production involves navigating significant logistical hurdles and engineering difficulties. Regional crude production could take 4 to 6 months to restore close to pre-crisis levels, according to an analysis by Francis Osborne, who heads oil analytics at Argus Media. Since late March, the U.S. has drawn about 66 million barrels from the Strategic Petroleum Reserve out of 172 million barrels authorized by the Trump administration. At the current pace, that allotment could run out in early September, leaving the reserve at about 243 million barrels, far below its 2009 peak of more than 700 million barrels.
2: The IPO onslaught is forcing bankers to pick teams. SpaceX had practically every banker on Wall Street at its beck and call for its blockbuster IPO last week. That won't be the case for OpenAI and Anthropic. The two artificial intelligence giants are preparing for what could be dueling initial public offerings this fall, and the same two banks, Goldman Sachs and Morgan Stanley, are expected to play major roles in both, but not the same individual bankers. Instead, both banks are forming distinct teams to ensure no information is shared between the rivals, people familiar with the matter said. Banks are typically very careful about avoiding the appearance of conflicts for all deals, from IPOs to mergers and acquisitions. It is rare for competitors to go public at the same time, and in recent memory, no two competing offerings have used the same lead underwriters. Clients expect discretion from advisors as they pore over financial details and craft strategies for pitching the company to investors. When rideshare companies Lyft and Uber both went public in 2019, the work was divided between banks. J.P. Morgan Chase, Credit Suisse, and Jefferies led Lyft's offering, while Goldman, Morgan Stanley, and Bank of America led Uber's. The unusual nature of the current situation reflects the stronghold Goldman's and Morgan Stanley now have when it comes to technology industry IPOs. OpenAI and Anthropic are also eyeing jumbo-sized offerings, which require an army of banks to pull off. SpaceX's $86 billion offering used 23. The full bank lineups for potential offerings from OpenAI and Anthropic aren't finalized. Chief among the considerations for bankers signing on to help either OpenAI or Anthropic are client relationships, the people said. Both companies also come with their own potential complications that advisors positioning their IPOs will need to consider. OpenAI has been trying to catch up with Anthropic in the race for lucrative enterprise customers. Anthropic, meanwhile, is seen as more vulnerable to interference from the Trump administration, which recently banned foreign use of its most powerful AI tools. The two sides are discussing a potential deal to restore access. Anthropic and OpenAI filed for IPOs confidentially within days of each other earlier this month. That put them on track to launch offerings as soon as August, though post-Labor Day offerings are more likely, people familiar with the matter said. OpenAI has said that it may be a while until it goes public because there are things we want to do that are likely easier as a private company. Bankers at Goldman and Morgan Stanley, who were working on the SpaceX offering, avoided weighing in on the two AI companies' preliminary IPO paperwork, some of the people said, given that SpaceX has a nascent AI business and is considered a rival. The year is on track to be one of the busiest for IPOs in a while after years of muted activity. But activity has been concentrated in larger offerings, mainly of AI-related or defense companies. Bank fees for the biggest IPOs are significant. Morgan Stanley and Goldman pulled in fees of around $100 million apiece for SpaceX. The remaining banks split the rest of the roughly $500 million fee.
1: You're listening to The Wall Street Journal for Thursday, June 18th from the Talking Information Center. He's Ken. I'm Scott. And from the U.S. Watch section of today's journal, Georgia's Republican legislative leaders on Wednesday rejected Governor Brian Kemp's call to redraw congressional and legislative districts during a special session, citing concerns about moving too quickly after a U.S. Supreme Court decision weakened Federal Voting Act's protections for minority voters. House Speaker John Burns sent Governor Kemp a letter hours before a special session was set to begin Wednesday, and he announced the decision as demonstrators filled the Georgia Capitol with chants of Black Voters Matter. The decision marked a setback for both Kemp and President Trump, who has urged Republican-led states to redraw their congressional districts to the Republicans' advantage. 10 states have enacted new congressional districts ahead of the November midterm elections. Georgia would have been the first to change congressional districts for the 2028 elections and the first to redraw state legislative districts. Republican legislative leaders did not rule out revisiting redistricting later in the year. In New York, a teenager thrown to the ground Wednesday when a Central Park carriage horse bolted away from its driver has died, according to police. The 18-year-old was riding in the horse-drawn carriage with three other passengers when the accident happened just before 3 p.m. on Wednesday, according to the New York Police Department. At least two passengers were sent flying out of the careening cab. The teenager was initially hospitalized in critical condition. The other passengers refused medical treatment. A representative for the Transport Workers Union, which represents carriage industry employees, said the driver had dismounted to take a photograph of his passengers, which they are not supposed to do. The horse had been in the park for only 6 weeks, according to Alexander Kemp, the administrative vice president of the union's local chapter. Video showed the horse sprinting through the park as two people appeared to jump from the carriage. And in California, the eight men killed in this week's crash of a B-52 during a test flight at Edwards Air Force Base included four active-duty airmen, a reservist, and three civilians who were on a team devoted to keeping the bomber flying for decades to come, military officials said on Wednesday. The airfield where the Boeing B-52 Stratofortress crashed shortly after takeoff on Monday remained closed, but other base operations have resumed, according to a base official. No cause has yet been determined. Officials said it could take up to 6 months in order to complete the investigation. The victims were identified as 53-year-old Colonel Gregory Watson, 50-year-old retired Lieutenant Colonel Miles Middleton, 40-year-old Lieutenant Colonel Gabriel Estrella, 34-year-old Major Alexander Davis, 40-year-old Major Robert D., 35-year-old Major Brad Hovey, 32-year-old Jeremy Smith, and 41-year-old Christopher Risher. They were dedicated professionals, beloved family members, and irreplaceable teammates, said Colonel Thomas Tower, who is the commander of the 412th Test Wing at Edwards.
2: P&G plans scripted marketing dramas. Albertsons joined Food Giant to launch a series designed to help move products. Visitors to some of the 2,244 Albertsons U.S. retail locations may soon find themselves greeted by an unexpected sight in the form of a scripted comedy drama series about a taco stand run by a widowed father, his teenage daughter, and her grandmother. Packaged goods giant Procter & Gamble developed the show, titled Rico's Tacos, in collaboration with the supermarket chain's ad sales and data division, Albertsons Media Collective. The show, whose 1 to 2 minute episodes feature P&G products, marks the latest step in a nearly century-long effort by the maker of Crest toothpaste and Bounty paper towels to simultaneously entertain and advertise to consumers. It's also a collision of sorts between two of the hottest trends in marketing, branded content and retail media. P&G doesn't expect people to stop in the middle of the beauty aisle and watch an entire episode, according to Leela Coffey, the company's vice president of user growth acceleration for North America. If we can engage them in the store, they will go onto the app and theoretically watch the episode and do their shopping, said Coffey. This model is particularly appealing to P&G since the fragmentation of media makes it harder for marketers to reach consumers, she said. Albertsons plans to air 15-second teasers on digital screens strategically placed in locations like its stores, entrance areas, meat and seafood counters, and outdoor refueling stations. The screens will feature QR codes leading back to the Albertsons app, where shoppers can watch full episodes and check out the chain's latest loyalty program offers. Bricks and mortar chains, from Walmart to Dollar Tree in recent years, have launched so-called retail media networks, looking to generate extra revenue by pitching marketers on their ability to help target ads based on the invaluable behavioral data they collect from their own shoppers. But these networks' products so far have been limited to standard digital search and display ads, according to Brian Monahan, senior vice president of Albertsons Media Collective. Albertsons wants to not only sell ad placements, but help brands develop content designed to move consumers from their couches to the checkout line, said Monahan. There is more that we can try together, and particularly with a partner like P&G that really understands consumers and where market growth opportunities are, he said. The ultimate goal of Rico's Tacos is, of course, to sell more P&G products. Brilla Media, the production firm hired by P&G to write and shoot the series, built episodes around 25 different types of visits that shoppers typically make to Albertsons stores, and as described by the store's own data. In the pilot, for example, the family's Abuela rushes to Albertsons to stock up on avocados and realizes before leaving that she also needs a new bottle of P&G's Head & Shoulders shampoo. In addition to the Albertsons app, both the chain and P&G will distribute clips from the new show on their social media channels. Albertsons will measure its success by comparing sales in locations where the show airs to those where it doesn't. Albertsons will measure its success by comparing sales in locations where the show airs to those where it doesn't, and tracking the number of people who visit the app to watch entire episodes and make purchases, said Monahan. The chain will screen the show this month at the Cannes Lions Festival of Creativity in France, where it hopes to attract interest from other brands, he said. Rico's Tacos hints at retail media potential to evolve into a marketing channel comparable to television, according to Andrew Lipsman, founder of retail-focused consulting firm Media Ads Plus Commerce.
1: Here's a very clever essay written by Ryan Felton. He's nostalgic about his car. More a relic than a classic, his Pontiac Vibe endures. The terrible news began with a knock on my front door. My neighbor, doing his best hat-in-hand routine while holding a driver's side mirror, kept on apologizing. Moments earlier, he'd somehow managed to back his vehicle out of his driveway and directly into the side of my 2005 Pontiac Vibe. This past winter in Michigan was rough. Things happen. I get it. But the damage was a concern. With a two-decade-old car, I was sure the Vibe would be declared a total loss and thus force me into the melee that is the new and used car market. The typical age of United States vehicles today keeps getting older, pushed upward by aging cars like my Vibe hatchback. For many drivers, the average new vehicle price of around $50,000 is enough to keep them on the sidelines. That's partially why I felt a sense of dread when I saw my neighbor had done more than give the Vibe a love tap. I also feared I would lose a vehicle I adore. My wife and I had bought the Pontiac Vibe in the fall of 2020 while living in Brooklyn. We knew eventually a move back home to our native Michigan was in the cards, and therefore a car would be needed. At the time, the used car market had been upended by the pandemic. I spent countless hours poring over Reddit posts and old car reviews for what my then-employer Consumer Reports had ranked as the best used vehicles under $5,000, which, believe it or not, was a thing not that long ago. The 2005 Vibe stood out. The Vibe is a product of a once groundbreaking joint venture between General Motors Pontiac brand and Toyota Motor. The automakers co-owned a company that assembled the Vibe, essentially a rebadged variant of Toyota's Matrix hatchback, at a factory in California. The Matrix and the Vibe rolled off the same line together starting in 2002. The car has enjoyable quirks. The hatch glass opens up with the press of a key fob button. There's a sweet AC outlet connection, too, a feature from the pre-USB era that's great for charging my gadgets. Much about this car now feels like a collection of footnotes in a history book. The Pontiac brand is itself no more, closed in GM's bankruptcy a few years later. That GM-Toyota joint venture has also been dissolved. The factory that built it now belongs to Tesla, cranking out electric vehicles, and small, affordable cars like the Pontiac Vibe are a rarity in today's automotive landscape. But at once, it got plenty of hype as a genre-defying machine. Although Vibe ultimately defies traditional vehicle classification, it plays comfortably in nearly every automotive category while fitting neatly into none. General Motors gushed in a press release around the time the Vibe was first introduced. It offers the handling and performance of a sports car, the utility and rugged go-anywhere range of an SUV. We weren't seeking sports car performance. We just wanted to get out of our neighborhood, and the Vibe did more than I could have imagined. A Brooklyn dealer had a 2005 Vibe in stock with only about 60,000 miles on it. The car's history included one owner who, according to the salesman, lived nearby and mainly drove it around the borough. The day after we bought it for roughly $6,300 all in, we drove upstate with my American Eskimo Shih Tzu mix to hike at some park. I don't remember exactly where we went or why, but I was happy to leave New York during the pandemic lockdown. The Vibe's cargo space astounded us at times. I once needed to drive an old 1958 hi-fi console to a repair shop. A truck would surely be needed, I figured, but nope. The hulking piece neatly fit inside the Vibe's trunk. And for a small car with a small engine and an automatic transmission, it's fun, I swear, to drive. I feel like I understand the Vibe when I'm at the wheel, something I can't say about the much newer compact SUV we bought to tow my family around in. To give you a sense of how attached I am to the Vibe, my wife and I have repeatedly remarked, only half-kiddingly, about how we hoped it could one day be the car our kid learned to drive. When the onslaught of worry and annoyance over my Vibe's abrupt damage subsided, I started to crunch the numbers. Perhaps it would be fine to take a check from the insurer and get into something new. Since buying the Vibe, I've kept track of every repair I've made. All told, we've put about $10,400 into it until now.
2: Travelers waiting in hours-long lines are stranded by canceled flights, leading some to search for more reliable, lower-stress alternatives. Airlines' shift away from short-haul flights in recent years has also spurred interest in buses, executives say. When you do see friction added to the air travel experience, the bus industry certainly benefits, said Fred Ferguson, a chief executive of the American Bus Association trade group. Bus companies are pushing to capitalize with FlixBus and Greyhound, adding a net 25 new lines across the U.S. and Canada this year, after adding 16 in 2025. Operators are upgrading vehicles to move beyond perceptions of aging fleets and dingy stations. Flix's Greyhound purchased 181 new buses over the past 2 years, equipped with more comfortable seating and better Wi-Fi, and plans to buy 84 more this year. Our price is a fraction of railway and airlines, and clearly budget matters, said Kay Boyson, Flix North America's CEO. The motor coach industry, including intercity buses and charter schools, recorded 43.9 billion passenger miles in 2025, about 9% more than the year earlier, according to a report filed from the American Bus Association Foundation. The figure represents the cumulative distance traveled by customers. Last year's total was 37% lower than 69.9 billion miles traveled in 2015. But it was more than twice the COVID-19 diminished level of 2020. Fallout from the pandemic caused about half of the country's roughly 3,000 intercity bus operators and charter companies to fold. Bolt Bus, a former Greyhound subsidiary, ceased operations in 2021, the same year that Flix acquired Greyhound. The parent company of Megabus declared bankruptcy in 2024, citing pressures from the pandemic. Pricier fuel has also put pressure on bus operators' profit this year, but the higher costs aren't always passed on to travelers via higher prices. At Our Bus, a New York-based intercity bus operator, the average fare paid by riders was $36 in May, down from $39 a year earlier. When
3: Shaman Sparrow needed to go from Orlando area home into Atlanta last month. A $90 Greyhound ticket was less than half the cost of a flight, she said. But she was also surprised that she had to load her bags under the bus herself and that her seat couldn't recline for the overnight ride. Nevertheless, she isn't ruling out future bus trips. Had my expectations been different, it would have been better, said the 51-year-old entrepreneur. But when I look at the value, it's worth every penny. Fast runner-ups and gasoline prices have boosted the bus industry, said Joseph Schwindman, director of DePaul University's Chadwick Institute of Metropolitan Development. During the early 2010 turmoil in the Middle East drove up gas prices and helped gave megabus rides in the U.S. The longer gasoline prices remain elevated, the more likely they are driven, they drive a sustained boom in bus travel. Unlike with flights, travelers tend to book bus rides much closer to the day of their trips. A majority of ticket sales through Wondrin, a search platform for bus and train travel, occur within 72 hours of departure. The fuel price increase is one of the things that drove Spirit under, said Axel Hellman, co-founder of the Airbus. The fuel price increase is also driving people to travel by bus. Buses become particularly attractive to travelers going less than 300 miles. Steve?
4: And for the opinion pages of today's Wall Street Journal, the review and outlook column. Iran and Trump blame Israel first. President Trump's new era of Middle East peace is off to a rocky start as Iran declared Saturday it has closed the Strait of Hormuz. But at least the Trump administration and the Islamic Revolutionary Guard Corps agree on the culprit, Israel. Iran's military command said it closed the strait, blaming the U.S. for a clear breach of the Memorandum of Understanding. The U.S. says ships are still moving through the strait, though hardly at the level before the war, as the MOU envisions. Tehran claims the U.S. is obliged to stop Israel from bombing Hezbollah, even as Hezbollah continues to kill Israeli soldiers and fire rockets and drones at civilians in northern Israel. Fighting calmed down on Sunday as Israel asked its military to reduce combat operations. Iran insists that MOU requires that Mr. Trump treat Israel like an American proxy, though Israel is a sovereign democracy with a duty to its citizens to stop foreign bombardment. Perhaps Iran got this idea from listening to Mr. Trump and his vice president. Israel is fighting Hezbollah too long, Mr. Trump said last week, while declaring that Israeli Prime Minister Benjamin Netanyahu has no F judgment on how he responds to Hezbollah's attacks. J.D. Vance was even more threatening. The Israelis, just like everybody else, have to respect this peace process that is fundamentally good for them and good for the entire region, he said on Thursday. Nice of him to tell the Israelis what's good for them. If I was in the cabinet of the Israeli government, I might not be attacking the only powerful ally that I have anywhere left in the entire world, Mr. Vance added, though no Israeli cabinet member had done so. Over the last 3 months, two-thirds of the defensive weapons that have protected your homeland have been built by American hands and paid for by American tax dollars. Is that a Joe Biden-like threat to cut off weapon sales to our ally? It sure sounds like it. It certainly is a demand that Israel accept the terms of the peace process, that Israeli officials took no part in negotiating and hasn't brought peace to northern Israel. Within hours of Mr. Vance's blunt message to Israel on Thursday, Hezbollah killed four Israeli troops. This guaranteed a retaliation, which Tehran took as a pretext to postpone talks and threaten the strait. Iran orchestrates those escalations to waste time, divide the U.S. and Israel, gain leverage, and win immunity for its proxies. While Mr. Trump claims the regime's new leaders are far less radicalized, and Mr. Vance says they want to turn over a new leaf, this seems like the same old Iranian regime we know and don't love. All of this skirmishing suggests that Iran believes it has whip hand under the MOU. As a precondition for a final nuclear deal, Iran will demand total Israeli withdrawal from southern Lebanon without disarming Hezbollah. The plan is to use this deal to squeeze Mr. Trump on the Israeli front and all the others. Having signed his MOU ended his blockade of Iranian ports and eased sanctions. Mr. Trump has given away the leverage he had.

Taiwan is scolded for wanting weapons to defend itself against Mr. Trump's friend in Beijing, Xi Jinping. Ukraine is lectured for not knowing that Russia has all the cards, as Mr. Trump puts it. And now, those dastardly Israelis are the scapegoat for defending themselves against Iran's Hezbollah proxy in Lebanon. Peace, through weakness, never lasts for long. And folks, we've reached the end of our hour of the Wall Street Journal on Monday morning. But John and I, it's been our pleasure reading this morning. Have a wonderful day.

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1: Good afternoon. This afternoon, there is a slight chance of rain with a high near 71. Tonight, look for clear skies with a low near 68. Tuesday, expect sunshine with a high near 80. Tuesday night, expect clear skies with a low near 68. Wednesday, there is a slight chance of rain with a high near 82. Get your weather every hour right here on Mind's Eye Radio, your virtual news stand.
2: Belleville and O'Fallon, it's overcast and 71 degrees. In Granite City, it's overcast and 69 degrees.

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1: Good evening. It's 6 o'clock.
2: All things that we feel are just passengers on our bus, you know, that's in our head, right? It's okay to have all of these things that we travel with, you know, depression, anger, anxiety, frustration, joy, peace, all these things travel with us, but you don't want the negative emotions driving your bus.

0: What's going on? What's going on? Welcome to Blind Table Talk. I am your host, Fleeks, security of the community. Hey, welcome back to the episode, y'all.
1: Yes, y'all. Welcome. Welcome back. So excited to have you all here again this week. I am Sassy Sai, your blind butterfly.
0: Oh, most beautiful one. Yes, indeed. Y'all already
1: Thank
0: know.
1: You.
0: Hey, we really appreciate y'all sitting down with us and joining us for the episode. You know, as this being our May is Mental Health Awareness Month, we just wanted to really make a special episode for you guys.
1: You know, because one of the things, and I think mental health, it's so like under discussed, right? It's so
0: sure.
1: It's like a taboo. Nobody wants to talk about it. It's like
0: people
1: kind
0: of afraid of it type of thing.
1: Exactly.
0: You know, shameful. You know, type. And we really shouldn't be. So we shed some light to it.
1: Yes, exactly. So of course, we do have a great, great episode for you guys, but let's go ahead and just remind you again of our website, www.blindtabletalk.com. Also on this episode and any episodes, or even if you just want to say, hey, please feel free to give us a call, leave us a voicemail or send a text to 800-321-6456.
0: Yes, indeed. And also, do not forget about our YouTube channel. That's Blind Table Talk. You can find all of our interviews on there. You know, you can like, comment, subscribe, and share. Please feel free to do so. You know, you can catch all of our interviews on there and the security booth. And also, don't forget about our Sassy Seat. You might have something you want to talk about, that little Sassy Seat, right?
1: Yes. And, you know, I do. Speaking of Sassy Seat, I just last week, if you guys have not checked it out, please. I did an episode with me and my daughters.
0: Such a beautiful episode.
1: And it was, you know, it was just the reason why it was so special for me, because I've never actually asked my children, any of them, even my son, nobody, you know, what they really thought about me or growing up with a blind mom or the experience that, how it affected them. I've never asked them that. So really, really eye-opening and fun at the same time. But, you know, as we discussed, I think that more parents should do that. More moms should do that. Dads should do it. So we have decided to do a, you know, special episode of Blind Table Talk with the parent and the children, and asking, you know, those questions of what your children really think about their blind parents or being a child of a blind parent. So please, please, if you would like to be on that episode, email us at info@blindtabletalk.com. We would love to have you at the table. All right. Well, then let's go ahead. And are you ready to jump right into the episode? Because we can go ahead and get started. We have some great guests, some ladies here that are going to be talking about mental health.
0: Yes, indeed. Yes,
1: tips,
0: indeed.
1: Suggestions.
0: Excited for y'all to witness this.
1: Yeah, yeah. And, you know, sometimes we need help to identify when we need help. So,
0: yeah, we get to share a little bit of tips. I mean, you're going to hear some of our testimonies and whatnot. So, hey, you know, sit back, kick back, you know, go ahead and pull on up, and let's get to it, y'all. All righty. We have a special episode for you guys tonight. Tonight, we're doing something a little bit different here. We're going to be combining two of our segments that we truly enjoy. Tonight, we're going to be having our roundtable mixed with here our community segment seat. So please welcome to the table. Enjoy the episode. Sassy, what we got for them?
1: Yes, well, thank you. And I am so happy to be doing this little dual episode. I think it's in honor too of May is Mental Health Awareness Month.
0: Yes, indeed.
1: So we, you know, thought it would be good to kind of introduce some good therapists and counselors and things like that, as well as talk about some mental health issues.
0: Definitely an important topic to talk about, right?
1: It is. It is. So, but also want to make sure we have who else we have at the table with us. And we have our podcast administrator, Miss Christina Ford.
2: Hello, everybody.
1: Yes.
0: Hi, boss lady. Thank you for having us.
1: Yes. And then, and so then The two lovely guests we have for the night are Debbie and Dawn, and I would like for them to each introduce themselves, and they're just wonderful, awesome, beautiful, spirited women, and I just would love to welcome them to the table. Thank you both so much for joining us.
2: Happy to be here.
3: Thank you, Saida. Very sweet. Okay, so my name is Debbie Herrera. I've been, oh gosh, part of the BPN, Blind Professionals Network community for, a few years now. So that's how I know Saida. And I actually am about a year possibly away from retiring from the state of Texas. So I started to pursue my LPC, which is stands for Licensed Professional Counselor Credential, once I knew that I was going to be retiring from my full-time career. So doing that so far has been a passion of mine. And before that, I did work as a counselor, but more of a case manager counselor with an independent living community and a blind and visually impaired community. So I think all that kind of set me up for wanting to do this as I go into the next phase of my life. So in that, I have been so blessed to have met so many wonderful people, including Dawn. The blind and visually impaired community, it's a very tight, specific, unique community. And you've met one person and you realize that you know somebody else. And, oh, yes, I know her, even though we all live in different states and different cities, because it's a very small, unique community. But in addition to that, I'm also a registered nurse. And so I do diabetes education also on the side. There's always a little bit of counseling involved in that. Some of you might be familiar with diabetes distress. And that is a very true, real thing. People do feel anxiety and depression over having diabetes and managing diabetes. So I've been doing that for several years now as well. So anyway, we'll get more into all that later, but yes. I want to go ahead and hand it over to Ms. Dawn.
1: Well, yes. Thank you, Debbie.
0: Thank you, Debbie, for joining us. That was a lot.
1: I love it. Thank you. All right. Ms. Dawn, you are up.
2: All right. Hello. My name is Dawn Scott. I am also an LPC associate, dropping the associate hopefully by fall. I am visually impaired myself, but spent most of my adult life as a military spouse and a good portion of it not living in the U.S. So I didn't have access to all of the wonderful groups that y'all have. But now I'm here in San Antonio. So
1: yes, exactly.
2: I have done some work with Lighthouse for the Blind, which is now Vibrant Works, before I finished my master's and my licensure. I have been married for 31 years. We have 5 children. And
1: congratulations on that. Yes, that's very indeed. That's awesome. Not common. So yes.
2: Yeah, we're a big family. So a lot of my experience is life experience.
1: 31 years and 5 kids. And I'm sure there's a lot crazy.
0: Yeah. Beautiful stories there for sure. I have to believe.
1: Well, thank you so much, Dawn. Yes, welcome indeed. To the table.
0: Welcome, welcome. Thank you for joining us, for sure.
1: You know, I cannot stress enough how important mental health is. So can you give us just a general overview for now, just about what you guys actually do in your services, and then we'll dive deeper into the other stuff and then all of that good stuff. So.
3: Dawn and I have we both do have private practices. However, we are here today to kind of let everybody know of a partnership that we currently have, specifically for people who are blind or visually impaired. Not to say that we would not work with other individuals. We do have experience in working with other individuals, in particular with disabilities, but this partnership was formed so that we could focus on people with blindness and vision loss. The partnership is actually called Focus on Hope, counseling, and it is with another provider. Her name is Dr. Judith Cepeda, spelled with a C, C-E-P-E-D-A. And Dawn actually is the one that has worked with Dr. Cepeda before. So when I, just a little background on why we formed this partnership, both Dawn and I, while we are LPC associates, we are not able to bill insurance. And I have been approached, or we have both been approached about, you know, whether or not we could see people with like Medicare or Medicaid or other insurances. Which the question is a good question. The answer was no, not yet. But there are some ways that we can see people. So Medicare in particular, we're able to see people who have Medicare under Dr. Judith Cepeda and her credential, provider number, et cetera. So I will go ahead and see if Dawn, did you want to mention anything about Dr. Judith? As far as like her experience in working with people, the elderly population, or
2: yeah, she's a psychologist, licensed psychologist. She's been mostly working with the elderly for the, I think at least over a decade. I don't know for honestly, it's been a minute. So she employs LPC associates to work in her practice. That's how I met her, because I worked for her for a year. But yeah, she's lovely. And she's going to be doing our billing for us, hopefully.
1: Yes.
0: Awesome. Awesome.
3: And that's a very big service in and of itself. That's the part we don't want to do. So,
1: right,
3: So I mentioned Medicare, but that doesn't mean that we won't see people without insurance. So the flyer, it does kind of mention that we can see people. It will know which way to route that person, whether they have insurance or not. So if somebody does have Medicare, we will be able to probably see them. But if they don't, then we also do what's called pro bono, which means we can see people, just at a very low cost or no cost. We also can see people in what's called private pay. And sometimes that means somebody maybe has insurance, but they don't want to utilize their insurance for different reasons. Sometimes we can even offer, you know, what they would normally have paid for a copay as a private pay. But all that would be discussed with whoever, you know, wants to call and just find out. We could find resources for people. Even if we're not that resource, we could definitely find resources for someone who's looking for somebody to talk to, therapy or counseling. As far as the kind of population, again, we kind of focus on the blind and visually impaired. Like Dawn said, she has a visual impairment. I myself do as well. Mine kind of started in my adulthood. So I was, 30 when my visual impairment started. So I've kind of, you know, gone from, you know, still driving with a little bit of a vision loss at age 30 to my nice now ripe old age of 55, and now using a cane. So I've kind of, you know, had that journey. I can still see a little bit. I'm just sharing a little bit about that. I can still see. I do still have some vision, but you know, I do use assistive technology, so I kind of know what people go through, what people have gone through. And I think that is one of the reasons when people started reaching out to Dawn and I about whether or not we were seeing people, it was because people who were experiencing blindness or vision loss, I believe, felt more comfortable talking to somebody who maybe had experienced what they had experienced or were experiencing, because I think there's a different level of empathy that somebody who's gone through something can provide to someone who's going through.
1: We talked about this in previous shows, Joseph, if you remember. You know, and I've said that I would prefer to have a therapist that, you know, is visually impaired, just for that relatability, and they actually will know what I'm going through. But the disclaimer was that I still believe that a sighted counselor is still, you know, effective. I just would prefer, you know, visually impaired. So I don't want people to think that if they're blind, they cannot see a sighted counselor.
0: Right, because like my alternative from that is I'm currently in therapy, and my therapist is sighted. And it, you know, it's a different. It's a different way of going through it, because like you said, a lot of things that I talk about with her, I still have to kind of you know, explain a little more. And yeah. I mean, but luckily she's been kind of around, so she has some awareness, and you know, and yeah. For me, it's like, okay, I don't mind having to really go that extra step to kind of have her just understand where I'm going coming from. But I can definitely see where it's definitely more beneficial to have a therapist that can really, you know, once you say your situation, they actually get it from that relatability point, for sure.
1: Yeah.
3: And it's not necessarily like a requirement or a prerequisite. It doesn't mean that somebody who's sighted is not going to be an excellent yeah. therapist. I was in therapy, back in 2018 to about 2020. And my counselor therapist was sighted, and she's amazing. I had sought mm-hmm. out Christian counseling, and she's fabulous. We yeah. still know each other, and I think the world of her, and she's an excellent therapist. So, it just depends on what your needs are. It just depends on right. what your needs yeah. are. And finding for that sure. perfect fit, finding mm-hmm. that fit. So, and that might be somebody who's blind or visually impaired, and that might be somebody who's not. Yeah. So,
1: yeah.
4: I wanted to know, like, is there a difference between counseling and therapy? Like you said, based off of your needs. So, like, is there a actual difference in the two titles?
3: That's a good question. I think they're kind of just used interchangeably many times. Dawn, what would you suggest?
2: It means the same thing.
1: Mm-hmm. Yeah. Oh, okay. Well, there you go. It means the same thing. And yeah, I would have thought it was different, but.
3: I think if somebody were to ever say there was a difference, sometimes therapists as opposed to a counselor. So a counselor, you'll notice that you see the word counselor used a lot in a lot of different fields. So like, you know, like you go to a weight loss clinic and they have weight loss counselor, or you'll go to somewhere else and they'll call somebody a counselor. So maybe a counselor does have some sort of school or education or whatever. Therapists generally, I believe, have a little bit more specific training, specific education to provide therapy, which is then, you know, something that you need to be licensed for.
0: So we'd like to know, like, what are some common misconceptions that you run into dealing with the mental health, and how do you guys go about and explaining that with others?
2: I think people, when they envision therapy, they envision like the Freudian therapy where you lay on the couch and you know talk about your dreams and dream analysis and your childhood trauma. And some yeah. people do that. It's okay to discuss those things. But I think the majority of people that attend therapy are really seeking somebody to be beside them, walk beside them through their difficulties, and give them guidance and kind of help them see. We carry our own answers, honestly. We carry our own mm-hmm. answers. Most of us have the skills. We just don't have access to them at this moment. And counseling and therapy, that is really what it's meant to be for, is to give the client be there for the client while they access those things. And it's not Freudian. You're not laying on the couch with your eyes closed.
1: Yeah.
0: I love that you brought that up, because like, honestly, I was one of those ones before I attended, you know, counseling and therapy. I was like, okay, man, I'm about to really gonna have to lay on these people's couch and just kind of be vulnerable with myself. Mm-hmm. And, you know, that's the type of thought process. I mean, you see these things on sitcoms and movies, and
2: right.
0: so you know, and kind of like what you said with the Freudian, you learn to lay on a couch, but that's not typically not how it goes. You're sitting yeah. down and just learning to how to have more guidance and deal with more, you know, more structure for your, you know, for the situation that you're dealing with.
2: Right. Yeah.
1: What do you guys think about, because another misconception that I think is out there too is like, when they think mental health, they think something's wrong with you. You're crazy. Something, you know.
2: Yeah. You know. Thinking about that when I read your question, just to be clear for anyone listening, the DSM-5 Diagnostic Statistic Manual is for diagnosing. The purposes of that is to diagnose for insurance purposes. That's the main use of it. So when somebody is struggling with symptoms of anxiety or symptoms of depression, and we'll get into that later, mm-hmm. it doesn't mean that's who you are. It means that's what you're struggling with something. And diagnosing is not to put you in a box. It is just to literally bill insurance and also give counselors guidelines on what we're trying to, what symptoms we're trying to improve upon. So it's not, I don't want people to feel like, you know, going to a therapist, they're going to be called something, you know, a depressed person.
3: Or labeled.
2: Yeah, exactly. It's my personal approach with all my clients. I don't like labeling. I don't think it's helpful. I think acknowledging symptoms is helpful, but you know, depression is not who you are, and neither is anxiety or PTSD. That's the symptoms you're having.
3: And there are times when people actually choose not to go through insurance because they don't want to be diagnosed, and they choose to just private pay actually. So, and then there's different reasons for that. One of the other, I think, misconceptions I think that I've seen out there is that if you go and look for or seek out counseling or therapy, that it's going to fix. It's going to fix whatever it is you're looking, you know, your issue or whatever it is you're seeking therapy for. So that's not necessarily what will always happen. I mean, the therapist is there primarily to kind of help you, like Dawn mentioned earlier, go through and learn new skills and have new tools that you can use to help you. Like she said, you already have the answers. So we're really just there not to tell you what to do, not to advise you what to do, but to help you understand what you already know, what you already know, and just, you know, kind of help you go through that process.
1: I mean, that is a key point that should be emphasized is that, you know, it's not, you're not getting fixed because we have to work on ourselves in multiple ways, right? And our mental health is something that we need to continuously work on, I feel, you know, and I can't just go to you and say, you know, here, my appointment's at 3, at 4 o'clock when I'm done, I should be cured.
0: Healed and fixed. No, it's hard work you must do amongst yourself. And, it's a steady process. And I thank you for that clarification, Ms. Debbie. I'm glad that you said that.
3: Or like somebody might say, oh, well, how many sessions before you think I'm done.
1: I don't know. You can't answer that. All right. Well, okay. So, you know, speaking of, you know, just wanted to see if we can like go over, if you guys can share with us some things that we can recognize that we, that should tell us, you know, wait a minute, we might need to, you know, red flag. We might need to think about this. Something could be wrong here. So what are you guys' thoughts on that?
2: So with depression and symptoms specifically, I think that's what most people really worry about. Well, anxiety, like if you have panic disorder. Depression symptoms, if any of your symptoms are keeping you from living your normal, enjoying your normal life, your regular life, then it's a problem that you should likely seek help for. It could be you're not getting out of bed in the morning. You're just struggling to, connect with your family and friends. Maybe you're disconnecting with your social group. You're not taking care of yourself. It could be physical symptoms, not showering, not combing your hair, not brushing your teeth, not eating properly.
3: Insomnia.
2: Struggle getting to work. So your sleep. People often when they have depression, have trouble sleeping. They either sleep too much or they don't sleep enough. And that's usually the first symptom is sleep. Some of the weirder symptoms that you might see in a loved one that some people don't really talk about, would be like irritability or negativity. So maybe somebody who has in the past been a fairly positive person and really social and then, you know, over time, they've really developed this negative attitude. They're irritable. They're cranky. They snap at you. There's likely something going on deeper. And then the same with anxiety. Anxiety can come out as irritability as well because you don't feel right. Maybe sensory overload and those kinds of things just makes you irritable. So that's just something to know when you see it in other people. A lot of people don't talk about it out loud, so you may not know, but suicidal ideation, which is thinking about suicide, not necessarily having a plan, but just thinking about wishing I was dead. I wish I could just not wake up tomorrow. Mm-hmm. The world would be better off without me. Those kinds of thoughts.
1: Yeah.
2: Suicidal ideation. And if you're starting to have those kinds of thoughts often, then that you, it would be probably helpful to seek counseling or therapy. If the person has a plan, that's different. That is how they're going to do it. They have the means to do it. They don't have protective factors like family and friends, a good social support, mm-hmm. then they probably need help more immediate. So just that's something to be aware of.
1: In the beginning. Okay. So in the beginning of what you just said, I get it. Is there a time frame? Because, you know, I know there's sadness, right? I'm sad and then I'm depressed. But some of the stuff, you guys, honestly, that you've mentioned, I mean, I do that sometimes. Like, I don't want to get out the bed. I don't want to get up.
2: Everybody deals with depression. And that's one of the misconceptions, I think. That's why I don't like labels, because I think we all go through that. And sometimes it's hormonal and sometimes it's how we're eating and
3: situational.
2: We're treating ourselves. Sometimes grief causes depression, and that's real. You can't just snap your fingers and be done with it, right? Sometimes it's environmental. You know, if something happens, maybe your house burns down, or you lose a loved one, or your children leave home and go off to college. There's all kinds of things that can cause us to go through a period of time. So I think if that period of time, and I don't like to put labels of time on things.
1: A time frame, right? Mm-hmm. You're like, okay, in 3 months, you should be busy.
2: It's impacting your job.
3: Yes.
2: Impacting your family and your social network and all of that. If it goes on for months and you're not being able to move through it, you don't feel like you're making movement, it doesn't hurt to talk to somebody.
3: Not at all. Yeah. Not at all. Yeah. Even if you just call and talk to a friend.
2: Yeah. Yes.
3: But there actually is. In our field, it's called a PHQ-9. It's 9 questions. So basically what it goes over, it just asks. It's a self-assessment. You ask yourself these 9 questions, you know, over the past 2 weeks, again, not putting, you know, a time frame on it, but over the past 2 weeks, how often have I felt sad? And I believe the choices are not at all, several days, half of the days, every day, things like that. Yeah. So I think that one, and again, anybody can look that up on your phone, online. If you just look for, you know, depression self-assessment, something like that, it'll pop up. But again, if you're starting to notice it, and like Dawn said, if it's affecting your life, like you said, it's normal, you know, to have a little sadness, just feel a little melancholy once in a while. And, you know, it's situational. So, but if you start to notice that you're experiencing it more times than not, then you know, even if you don't talk to a therapist, you know, talk to a loved one, talk to a friend. Mm. My best friend, we used to, you know, well, we still joke about sending each other a bill because we're each other's therapists, you know, that's what we are to each other. So
1: it is. And, you know, I just, because I do want to share, like, depression is real. Right. Oh, and I, you know, and even just recently I had a weekend where I did not contact. I was down, you know, but I think one of the keys to it for me is knowing how to get back up. Mm-hmm. Right. Mm-hmm. Yeah. And how to fight my way through that. And that sometimes can be done on your own, but I still even like track myself. Okay. This is day 2. Like, what are you doing here? You know, are you able to pop out of this, or do you need to call somebody, you know? And I still think we should be aware of, you know, if we are able, because sometimes, you know, and God forbid, maybe the time could come that I'm not able to bounce out of that. And some people may not. And I think that is where we need to be able to be honest with ourselves and reach out for some help.
0: Truthfully so.
1: Yeah.
3: I'd like to just really quick, since we're kind of like on that subject and we talked about suicide and ideations and a plan, there is a number, like if somebody doesn't have somebody to talk with or they don't want to, 988. is the phone number. It's a number that it's just like 911. So if you're
1: Oh, I didn't know that.
3: Yes. So if you're experiencing a medical emergency, you would call 911. But if you're experiencing a mental health crisis, even if it's the fact that you're so depressed and you're thinking about harming yourself, 988.
1: And also too, I would like to, I want to find that the nine questions. That you said that's online, right?
3: It is. It's called a PHQ-9. Don, correct me if I'm wrong. I think it stands for Patient Health Questionnaire 9 for nine questions.
1: Yeah.
0: Awesome.
3: Yeah. You're taking me back to my school days. So
2: I also one anxiety called the GAD-7.
3: Yes.
0: The GAD-7. Okay.
1: Oh, okay. Can we touch on that for a second too? Because I always, and I don't know if I'm using or saying it the right way, but I always say, oh my God, that's giving me anxiety, or I have anxiety. But what really is anxiety? What exactly is that? I mean,
2: well, the physical symptoms would be like your heart racing, sweaty, maybe a little bit shortness of breath, maybe a little out of body experience feeling, you know, that loopy feeling. Some people actually get to where they have chest pains. They're
3: shortness of breath.
2: Yeah, shortness of breath. And if they're having like panic symptoms, you can also get racing thoughts of doom, that feeling of impending doom, and intrusive thoughts. Often those will be like, you know, something bad's going to happen, it's hard to control it. Most of us have anxiety. It's to some degree at all. Right.
1: Yeah.
2: So social anxiety is when this happens in social situations, right? Where you're kind of nervous and uncomfortable in social situations.
1: Right.
2: Regular anxiety is when you worry about those situations. So that's the difference.
1: Yeah. Right. So when you're just around a lot of people, because I know like social anxiety around a lot of people, you're like, oh my God, this is too much for me. This is too much. Right. Mm-hmm. Yeah.
0: And along that same topic, I mean, you know, they say there's no such thing as a dumb question. So I'm just going to phrase the question like this. Do you think the depression and anxiety, does that trigger different for, you know, us who are visually impaired compared to the sighted community?
2: So I live with sighted people who have dealt with mental health issues. Sorry, people trying to call out my people, but
1: yeah.
2: And I know people, and then I, you know, obviously know a blind VI that deal with that. Mm-hmm. I don't think so. I think I don't know that it's something that we consciously do. Does that make sense? So I don't know if we consciously control how our symptoms manifest.
0: Right.
2: I think most of us get a little irritable. Most of us get down. Maybe we avoid social interaction because we just don't want to be around people and have to explain ourselves to them.
1: Mm-hmm.
2: So I think it's similar. I think what triggers it might be different for blind VI because of the things that they deal with, especially vision loss. And so I was born with my issues, my vision issues. They did get worse at a point when I had a retina detachment, I don't know, like 5-10 years ago. But a little bit worse, but not by a lot. So I don't have the experience of having really good vision and driving and having all these freedoms and then having that taken away. So I've had to figure out my freedoms from the very beginning. So I have my whole life to figure it out. So people that lose vision, I think they lose, there's a lot of grief involved with that. And a lot of self-esteem issues. Your purpose.
3: And a lot of anxiety, and depression. So I agree with Dawn. I don't think the symptoms would be different, but what triggers them would be, you know, is what to look for. So, you know, and I think Saida and I were talking about this yesterday. I mean, even something as simple as, you know, knowing your environment, feeling comfortable in your environment, and then knowing that you're going to have to travel somewhere. You know, having to learn a new environment, not, you know, depending on the level of your vision, that could be very anxiety inducing. Now, some people have that anxiety already, even if they're sighted, but some people not sighted or very, very, you know, visually impaired would have that anxiety about, I've got to go to this hotel room. Okay. So how am I going to get to the hotel room? Okay. So once I get there, where's the bathroom? Where's the bed? Where's you know, all these other like things that people have to worry about and think about ahead of time can cause quite a bit of anxiety, especially if that's just not something that's normal for them. So
1: yeah, absolutely.
3: Traveling for work versus traveling with family. Mm-hmm. So traveling with your family, because you're going on vacation, you've got all your family there. Traveling for work, you know, maybe not so much, you know, you're expected to be there and be independent and do what you need to do. So not to say that blind and visually impaired aren't completely independent, but it definitely can cause some anxiety. So,
1: well, you know, I know anxiety is, and now that we're talking about it, like I look back and I can recall times that I've actually had anxiety attacks and Debbie, that was actually one of them when I was in the airport by myself, which I do it all the time. And I'm, you know, I call myself a pro at it, but I lost my cane. And
2: oh my gosh.
1: Yeah, exactly. And so, I mean, so when you guys were saying my heart was racing, I mean, it was, and so I had to breathe. I mean, those things, you know, as a blind person, I don't think that, you know, somebody sighted, their triggers would be different. They wouldn't do that for losing a cane.
0: No, they'd do that losing their car keys.
1: Yeah, exactly.
3: That's interesting because, you know, working in the field of a blind and visually impaired, you know, population most of my life, I'm around a lot of O&M instructors, orientation and mobility instructors that teach people how to use canes.
1: Mm-hmm.
3: By the way, guys, don't call them sticks. Anyway.
1: I know, right?
3: So the first thing that they would say if they heard that you lost your cane, why did you lose it? Why wasn't it with you the entire time? Because I had to set it down.
1: Well, you know what happened with me is I got out the Uber and I was, you know, getting all my crap that I had. And then somebody that worked there came and assisted me. And so I just, you know, I took his arm and did sighted guide and just, you know, just completely left it. And so the Uber took off with my cane. So, you know, I usually it is with me, but stuff like that, especially when you're running late and you're doing this and, you know,
3: and that could change everything. I mean, that could change. So now you don't have a cane. And so now what's the rest of your day going to look
1: like? The whole,
3: person was, So it is.
0: And it's funny that we talk about this because so right now I'm currently traveling for my adaptive sports. And so we have a volunteer who I'm sorry to call her out. I love you. But so we're traveling and whatnot, and she's using the GPS to, you know, navigate, and the phone dies. You know, and immediately, like, I hear her breath, like, just start, you know, quickening. And it's like, we're like, what's wrong?
1: Mm-hmm.
0: She's like, the phone is dead. I don't know this point. I don't know what we're really going to do. And we's like, okay, you know, you're the only side that wasn't here. Let's pull to the side. You know, I can see, like, you know, her.
1: That kinda could be her anxiety.
0: Right, exactly.
1: She caused anxiety. Yeah.
0: You know, and so that's what made me trigger the question that I asked, you know, is there the difference in the trigger? And so I really appreciate you ladies for the clarification.
1: But and I know, you know what, though, Joseph, imagine how she felt being the only one that was able to help you guys, you know, with the only sighted one there. And then now I can't help them. And now what are we going to do? I can just imagine. I feel so, that's sad. I feel anxiety
0: the sad
1: for
0: part,
1: her.
0: Because all of our phones were low. So, I mean, eventually we pulled to the side, but it was like, it was a situation.
1: Yeah.
0: You know?
1: So.
3: So now probably Dawn and I want to just jump in there and just talk about breathing exercises because you said she was breathing really fast. It's like, okay. And I think that was one of the things that you had asked.
1: Good
3: segue.
1: We could jump right into
0: right.
1: there. Some tips and immediate in the moment things that we can do to help ease and not just anxiety, but depression as well. I mean, you know, what are some things that we can do on our own before we get to the level of having to seek out therapy or a counselor?
2: Depression. So if you're having a hard, like we all go through stuff, right? And if you're going through stuff, try to keep in mind self-care. With my clients, we talk about the bare minimum. So it's going to be days, especially if you're dealing with very serious, like grief and things like that, or something, you know, situation that's been very difficult. There's going to be days you don't want to get out of bed. There's going to be days you don't want to talk to friends. And so we talk about our bare minimums. And sometimes I'll even make a plan with them of what their minimums are going to be. And that may be just all you do that day is you have to get up, you have to get a shower, brush your teeth, comb your hair. You have to at least, you know, eat at least one good meal, one nutritious, feed your body with nutrition and try to step outside. And if that's all you do that day and the whole day, you're going to be better off than just staying in bed. So and you're going to just feel better. You're going to feel a little better about yourself
1: too. Right. Yeah.
2: It's okay to be sad. I tell my clients that all things that we feel are just passengers on our bus, you know, that's in our head, right? It's okay to have all of these things that we travel with, you know, depression, anger, anxiety, frustration, joy, peace, all these things travel with us, but you don't want the negative emotions driving your bus. So you don't want those things making the choices for you. So it's okay to acknowledge them. I say it out loud. And I think that's actually healthy when you wake up, especially if you're having a day where you're just feeling out of sorts and you're just feeling kind of sad. Maybe you're missing a loved one that's passed away. You can say, wow, grief, I see you're my passenger today. We got things to do today.
3: Yeah. So you can go for a little while, but you're going to have to get off soon.
0: I like that.
2: But it's okay to say it out loud and say it to others, you know, kind of having an off day, you know, and maybe do something for yourself that, you know, brings you to a different place, a better place. So that's what I got for depression, and do not cut off your relationships. I say depression's a big liar. Okay. So whatever whatever depression is wanting you to do, do the opposite for real. Depression wanting you to stay in bed. No, that's you. It's going to make things worse. Depression wanting you not to text your mom back. Text your mom back because you're going to feel better that you did.
1: Don, can some of it be with that though? I just want to just touch, because you know, when you don't want to talk to other people, sometimes it's just that I don't want to bring that energy and bring other people down.
2: You can say to somebody, I'm having a really off day. I love you. I'll try to connect tomorrow. You know, so they know that you're okay. I think people get worried when you drop off the face of the earth. And especially women, we're very intuitive. So with our friends and our moms and our sisters and all that, right? Our brothers, dad, you know, we're like, why haven't they texted back? They're usually about it, and we get concerned. You really want people to kind of back off for you for a day or two. Say so. Say, you know what? Some time to myself. I'm really sorry. It's nothing personal. I'm just having a weird weekend. I just need to recenter myself.
1: Got it. Yeah. Yeah.
3: Excellent communication. And actually that's, you know, what you're saying about wanting to just not have that conversation, you know, like you say, oh, I just don't feel like talking to that person right now. You're just setting a boundary, which is also one of the most common things that we talk about in therapy as well, is boundaries. A lot of people feel bad, you know, they know that if they don't reach out to, like you said, your mom or your sister or your best friend or whatever, you're going to feel bad for not doing so, but you're just trying to take care of yourself. And so eventually that's one of the things that we help people get through is, you know, being able to set that boundary in a nice, kind, tactful, generous way so that people don't feel bad about it, but you're just trying to take care of yourself.
1: But you
2: have to be careful, because one of the first signs of major depression is isolation. So that's why it's okay to step away for a couple of days, but if you see it becoming a trend, there's likely something deeper going on that you need to address, because that's what depression does. It takes you literally away from anything that brings you joy.
1: Does breathing really work?
2: Yes.
3: Absolutely.
0: I have to say yes as a massage therapist. I'm sorry.
3: Oh,
0: yes, indeed. Yes, indeed.
1: You guys 474. Think so?
3: Yeah, it does. There's a 757 that I like to utilize, which is I mean, if you feel yourself, you know, starting to, you know, have that uncontrolled breathing and you're just starting to, and I actually had somebody in my office just a few weeks ago that, you know, I couldn't even get through that many, you know, question or, you know, discussion without eventually the breathing just was just so rapid. So we would just stop, you know, just stop. And so then I would just kind of help her and direct her to say, okay, let's just breathe in through your nose, count seven, right? So 1, 2, 3, and just help, you know, count to seven as you're breathing in through your nose and then breathe out, hold it for 5 seconds and then breathe it out. Just breathe it out through your mouth for seven counts. So, and it just, you just do that until you've slowed your heart rate down and you've slowed your breathing down. And yes, I've seen it work. It does work. So Dawn, how about you? What's your experience with that as well?
2: Breathing is great. Especially if you're in a moment where you're getting really anxious. If you get past that point, okay, because some people get past the point where there's people that panic. You can also ground yourself by, things you see around you. If you're visually impaired, maybe not so easy. You know, 5 things that you see, maybe 3 things that you hear, like just
1: like focus on them.
2: Yes, focus on it. Like, what do I hear? What do I smell? You know, what do I feel? Maybe the ground feels warm under your feet. Maybe you're walking in sand or grass. Maybe it's the cool breeze. Focus on your other senses, right? To kind of center yourself in and ground yourself in the now, in the moment, because that's where you want to be. If it gets really to where you're just feeling just out of it, like it's off the charts, cold, exposure to cold. So if you have something in the freezer, like a bag of peas, for example, right? If you sit with your feet on the floor and you put the bag of peas, cold, you know, the frozen peas in your hand, and you lean forward and place your face in that bag for a few seconds, that will take you out of a panic attack.
3: Yeah, nice little shock to your system.
2: Also, placing it on the back of your neck works as well. Vigorous exercise. I always tell people you can't be in a panic attack if you're doing push-ups. Because you're engaging the rest of your body, and that's where your focus goes. Your brain has to change focus. In place, something like that does help for some people as well. There's different techniques depending on what you're dealing with.
3: Awesome. And then so utilizing all your senses, like even taste. So if you have something that you can, if you have a little slice of lemon or something that can taste, like she said, the senses. So using all your senses. So if you were going to use taste, something like lemon, something like salt, something that would just take your, like she said, your mind away from the anxiety.
2: Right.
3: So
2: I have a client that deals with panic disorder, and she will actually take a cold shower sometimes because it just takes her right out of it. She can't focus on anything else but the cold.
1: That makes sense. Yeah. I mean, definitely some great tips.
0: Clarification.
1: I think that we can all, you know, take advantage. And you know what? Not only that, what if, you know, maybe somebody does not struggle with panic or depression but the anxiety, you will know how to handle it for your loved one that might be going through an anxiety attack. So grab the peas out the freezer. You know, do that. You know,
0: take the breath.
3: Any pulse point would be good. Yeah. So like, you know, Dawn did mention like on the face, on the back of the neck, on your wrists, you know, where people old fashioned would take your pulse. So any pulse point, you'll feel that.
1: Thank you, ladies, for sharing such, you know,
0: beautiful information.
1: Yes. Great information. And then I want to give the opportunity for you guys to, you know, tell our listeners how to contact you and how to reach out. But before I do that, we'd like to ask for each of you, if you would like to give some last words for our listeners that may be, facing this, or, you know, your thoughts on Mental Health Awareness Month, or just, you know, anything that you would like.
0: Yes,
1: exactly.
3: Thank you so much for having us. We really do appreciate it. I guess for me, final thoughts would be, you know, just reach out, you know, whether you're reaching out to a therapist or to a family member or a loved one, you know, talk to somebody. Reaching out for counseling or therapy isn't saying that you can't, you know, that it does not make you any less of a person. I know a lot of people that, you know, think, oh no, I can get through this on my own. Mm-hmm. And sometimes you just need a little help, and that's okay. And that's really what it's for, so that we can just help you, guide, you know, get you through that. Because like Dawn said earlier, you already have the answers. We're just there to help you. The focus on hope partnership, there is a main number. The main number is 210-999-1800. Isn't that like a perfect number?
0: That is a really good number.
3: We were so blessed to have gotten that number. It's crazy. So that would be for that particular partnership. And we can get you connected with, you know, we'll probably have, you'll have an initial maybe 10, 15, 20 minute call with Dawn or myself. And then from there, you know, we'll get you over to Dr. Cepeda. And then we'll figure out everything else after that, like insurance or just, you know, just different ways. So, and then as far as contact information, my business name is called AMC, Seeds of Hope Counseling and Wellness. The reason I named my business that is because mustard seeds, I don't know if, you know, biblically, you know, if you have faith the size of a seed. Mm-hmm. So that's why I have that in mind. But Seeds of Hope, because we should all have hope. And sometimes we don't, but we, you know, that's what we need to be there to help with. Counseling and Wellness. So, and it would be that same number, that 210 number. But, and Ms. Dawn?
1: Yes. Thank you, Ms. Debbie. Dawn.
0: Thank you, Debbie, for sure.
3: Sure, certainly.
0: Yes, well, ma'am, Ms. Dawn.
2: Thank you so much for having me. I have really enjoyed this. So for Mental Health Awareness Month, I just want everybody to keep in mind that self-care is your number one defense against deteriorating mental health. I think everybody should have a feel-good playlist. Everybody should have candles or activities, favorite TV shows, favorite places you go walking, favorite friends that you have that you can connect with when you're having a hard time. If you struggle with remembering these things when you're having a hard time, make a list or a little thing on your phone, you know, a little note on your phone, things to try when I'm having a hard day. Because sometimes when you're in it, you don't think about these things. And this helped my teenagers a lot when they were young. Mm-hmm. So there's that. Just take care of yourself. And it's okay to take care of yourself. And it's okay to have a bad day or a bad few days. It's okay to talk about it. And in 2025, the landscape of the world has changed a good bit to where there's not so much stigma anymore on mental health.
1: Yes.
2: So people are a lot more accepting than they used to be. So it's okay to say it out loud, y'all, and you'll feel better just not living in a vacuum.
1: Yes.
2: Don't isolate yourself. Come on now.
0: Yes.
2: Friends for a reason.
1: Yes.
2: So my practice name is Dawn of Hope. Clever, right?
1: is cute. I love
3: it. Beautiful.
0: Yes, indeed.
2: So you can reach me by the phone number that Debbie gave through our partnership. I also have a separate number, which is 210-560-1217 for my private practice. But the partnership, you would end up seeing either of us.
0: Thank you, ladies.
1: Thank you both so much. Thank you. We appreciate you guys joining us at the table. You guys, I hope that you guys got some stuff. This was a great show, don't you think? Like,
0: man, blessings indeed. Like, they shared so many good tips on how to really deal with the different you know, anxiety and, you know, depression. And I mean, such beautiful ladies, and you could tell the passion that they have to want to just help us out here. So, man,
1: but you know what the funny part is, because we got such deep into the conversation we did not get to mention the types of counseling and therapy therapy and services that they provide. You know what? I think I'm actually just going to go ahead and read the flyer for you guys for the counseling services that are offered. That way we can make sure you guys have a clear understanding of what is available for you. So we have Focus on Hope Counseling Partnership, Counseling for a New Normal, Vision Loss, Disability, and Other Medical Challenges. 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

0: 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Here's your Southern Illinois weather forecast.
1: Good evening. This evening, expect overcast skies. Tonight, look for clear skies with a low near 67. Tuesday, expect sunshine with a high near 80. Tuesday night, expect clear skies with a low near 67. Wednesday, there is a slight chance of rain with a high near 83. Get your weather every hour right here on Mind's Eye Radio, your virtual newsstand.
2: In Belleville and O'Fallon, it's overcast and 71 degrees. In Granite City, it's overcast and 69 degrees.
3: And welcome to another Moment of Science episode of Name That Element. Are you ready to play, contestant?
4: Don, it's me, Yael. And yes, I'm ready to play.
3: Here we go. Its atomic number is 22. Its atomic symbol is Ti.
4: If the atomic symbol is Ti, then it must be titanium?
3: That's right. How did you figure it out?
4: Ti are the first two letters in titanium, so...
3: Very clever. What can you tell us about this fourth most abundant metal on Earth?
4: I know it's used to make golf clubs and bicycles.
3: Do you know why?
4: I assume because it's so strong or that it has special properties that make it useful.
3: Exactly. When mixed with other metals such as aluminum and vanadium to form an alloy, titanium is as strong as steel but weighs almost half as much.
4: Aren't most conventional military aircraft also made out of titanium?
3: That's right. And if you can tell us why, you'll win a bonus prize.
4: Well, since a lot of fighter planes are at sea on aircraft carriers, titanium is useful because it doesn't corrode or rust in salt water.
3: Yes, and?
4: And because unlike aluminum, titanium can withstand the considerable surface temperatures that result from the air friction when fighter jets fly at high speeds.
3: That's right. Congratulations.
4: Great. So what do I win?
3: Well, how about this handy personalized pocket-sized periodic table of the elements?
4: Oh...
3: This Moment of Science came from Indiana University with underwriting from the Office of the Vice President for Research and Textilery Weavers of Bloomington, Indiana, creating handwoven throws, pillows, and accessories for America's home since 1979.
4: Today's program was prepared by Jeremy Shear with help from Paul Becker at the Cummins Technical Center. I'm Yael Cassander.
3: And I'm Don Glass.

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3: My name is Gail. I'll be reading to you from the St. Louis Business Journal. Today is Monday, June the 22nd, 2026. Bank sues St. Louis Ford dealer owner over $11 million amid bankruptcy. Article by Kate Marajolovic. A bank is suing the owner of a St. Louis Ford dealer that filed Chapter 11 bankruptcy last month, alleging it is owed over $11 million. St. Louis Bank filed a lawsuit on June the 11th against Dennis Phillips, owner of Broadway Ford Truck Sales, Inc., at 812 East Taylor Avenue, and STL Growth Development, LLC, an entity of which Phillips is the registered agent. The bank is seeking roughly $8.1 million plus interest